0: the most joyful 30 seconds of my life, I think, watching this coming down this pool.
1: And he's sprinting home like a true champion. He's sprinting home.
0: Kowalski's caught Smith.
2: 30 metres to go for Kieran Perkins for another gold medal. Kieran Perkins, a sensational swim. We have said that before, but there's been nothing more sensational than this. And an interesting battle for the silver between Kowalski and Smith. But it is all Kieran Perkins. He has killed them. The gold medal to Perkins. He's defended the title. 14:56.40. Well done, Kieran. Great battle for silver. Will Kowalski get it? Kowalski gets the silver.
0: First
2: gold and silver to Australia for the second Olympic Games in succession. But let's hand it to Kieran Perkins. What a magnificent swimmer.
0: 14:56.40. And Kowalski...
3: Again, Thorpe seemed a little bit slow off the block, but he came up okay. Grant Hackett got a good start. Indeed, the two Australians started excellently. Clint Keller started well for the United States as well. And those three more than likely would be right up with the front. Gianniotis, with this unusual style in lane one, is working very hard in the first 50 metres as well. At the moment, Thorpe has the look on Hackett, and the two of them are cruising up towards the wall. They'll go through the first turn, and going through first is Thorpe in 25.91, with Hackett there in second place. And in third, it's Rossellino, Massi Rossellino from Italy.
4: Well, there's no doubt Thorpe and Hackett are setting the pace, and as we predicted, the Americans in particular and Rossellino are just trying to stick with them in this first 100.
3: It'll be interesting to see what sort of pace they go through the 100 at, as far as the world record pace is concerned. And it's Thorpe just leading, only just in front of Hackett, and Keller is there as well. Thorpe goes through in 54.12 with Hackett in second, and Keller is there in third.
0: That's over a second outside his own world record.
4: It's quite a slow pace there from this first 100. It's a bit of a surprise for Thorpe. Hackett, it'll fall into Hackett's hands, there's no doubt about that. Hackett's looking very strong down his third lap.
3: And the other one who's giving it a go is Clint Keller. He's up there, maybe even in front, I'd say, coming up to the 150-metre turn. So it's Keller and Thorpe and Hackett hitting it almost together, but Keller goes through in 122.62. In second place is Thorpe. Rossellino is equal with Grant Hackett in third spot. We still could see a really tough race here. Ian Thorpe leading the way again, though, so Keller... for a while decided to take them on, but will he be able to keep it going? And the thing that you know is that at any moment Thorpe has that amazing ability to just swim away from the top field. He's coming down to the halfway mark, the 200 meters, and through he goes in 151.04, with Keller still there in second place and Hackett is third.
0: He's 1.2 now outside his own world record. He's speeding up.
4: Yes, he's certainly speeding up. It probably will be a slow time compared to the world record. Hackett's coming through now. Now, in the heats this morning, Hackett made his move about the 250-metre mark, so we'll see how he goes in the next 50 metres.
3: Well, still Thorpe has not decided to put, or at least maybe he doesn't have that ability to shoot away like he has done so often, as they're coming up now, going through the 250, and Thorpe leads them through in 2 minutes, 19.33. Grant Hackett there in second place. Keller has dropped back to third. So we now have the situation that we're expecting, that the two Australians leading them as they're coming down now towards the 300 metre turn, and with 110 or so metres to go, it's Ian Thorpe doing it quite comfortably. Hackett is still there in second place, Keller is third, and then Massi Rossellino from Italy. Through the 300 they go, and Thorpe goes through in 247.09 with Hackett second and Keller third.
0: He's still 1.6 outside the world record. Here's the last 100, a great clash between the two Australians.
4: And don't discount Hackett, he's having a crack at Thorpe in his second last lap.
3: It's the race on now with about 70 metres to go. It's the two Australians, Thorpe and Hackett, and Keller from the United States. And I don't think that the others have a chance. Rossellino back in fourth spot at the moment. Coming up towards the final turn, it's very close, and Thorpe leads them through. He goes through in 3:15.52 with Hackett second. Keller is third, and then Rossellino. About 30 metres to go, and now the big legs start to kick, and Ian Thorpe takes control. Grant Hackett's not going to let him go by himself and decides to join in. Keller is trying desperately to be in touch with him as well. It's Ian Thorpe just in front. Hackett is really charging towards him. Thorpe only just in front of Hackett. Into the wall they go. Thorpe's got it. Thorpe's first in 3:43.10. Second goes to Grant Hackett. Third to Keller. Next in was Larson Jensen from the United States, but a big smile from Ian Thorpe. He's defended his title from Sydney and has another Olympic gold medal.
0: The only pity about that race is a great swimmer has run second. What a magnificent effort from Thorpe, and what a great effort from Hackett.
4: Well, it was 0.2 of a second at the end of the race. Hackett really came in and did that last 75 metres, but Thorpe, the champion that he is, he had enough in the tank to beat there at the end with a magnificent swimming. This is all about racing. It wasn't about the world record here tonight. It was about racing, and Thorpe and Hackett just swam it beautifully.
5: Set. And away they go in the 200 metres women's freestyle final, with Duelling of East Germany swimming in lane 1, Babishoff of the United States in 2, Shane Gould of Australia 3, Ivy of East Germany in lane 4, Rothhammer of the United States in 5, Marshall of the US in 6, Van Schoten of Holland in 7, and Reinders of Holland in lane 8 as they go down past the 30 metres mark. And already Shane Gould has gone out to a very narrow lead, being challenged by Babishoff alongside of her. There's not much between those two swimmers. Over in lane 8, Reinders are swimming very well, but Shane Gould went through in 29.23 ahead of Babishoff of the United States, and in third place was Reinders. They come back down the pool past the 75 metres mark now, and Shane Gould is half a body length in front of Babishoff. In third place, swimming very well, is Duelling of East Germany in lane 1, and also over in 8th still Reinders. Coming up quite well in lane 6 is Marshall of the United States, together with Rothhammer of the United States, as they come down approaching the end of the 100, and Shane Gould just about a complete body length in front of her nearest rival, Babishoff, alongside of her in lane 2. In lane 3, we'll look for the time.
6: Yes, she's 0.9 in front of a world record time, 60.4.
5: And so back down the pool with Shane Gould leading out from Babishoff. Very close for third place between the swimmers in lanes 5 and 6. Rothhammer and Marshall, both from the United States. But Shane Gould maintains this very good pace out in front as she goes down the pool, approaching the end of the 150 metres. And Babishoff in second place. Still a good race for second, for third place. Swimming very well in 5 is Rothhammer from the United States, and made the turn. And Shane Gould's time is 132.29 as she leads out. Babishoff putting out a challenge now. And so too in lane 5 is Rothhammer. But Gould in front past the 25 metres mark. Shane Gould holding to this lead. Babishoff putting in a great effort. Still is Rothhammer in lane 5. But Shane Gould is in front. Babishoff putting in a terrific finish. Shane Gould still half a body length in front and holding to the lead. I don't think she'll be beaten. Shane Gould clinging to lead with 10 metres to go, and she'll win this one. In for her third goal. Middle end goes Shane Gould. Babishoff second. Third place to Rothhammer.
6: And the time was beautiful. 2:03.6 of a second. A new world record for Shane Gould.
7: Another famous moment coming up in Australian Olympic equestrian history. And haven't they been prominent in the history of the Olympic Games in equestrian events since that famous winning double in 1960 at Rome? He's over the first jump, Dutton. He wanted to get on down to it quickly as he could. He comes round to the second, and he pulls the rail at the front element of the spread. So five jumping penalties there. Makes a pretty tight turn around to his right, comes down to number 3 now, towards me. A little bit proppy, takes off, clears the jump, just lacked a little bit of impulsion going into it. Goes round towards his left now, makes that circling run round past the Olympic dais, the presentation dais, onto number 4, the spread. Takes off from well back, but clears it safely. That was a much more comfortable jump. And True Blue Girdwood going well, round right to number 5, makes a good clearance there, and circles hard right now. Pretty sharp right turn towards the spreads at number 6A and B. 6A, high jump, splattered the back legs. The 6B cleared with a very high jump. The horse really pounded them in and took off high, and a clearance there, still on 5 jumping penalties. The post and rails is no problem at all, number 7. A little bit right, round to number 8, the spread. And surrounded by shrubs, he flies through the air magnificently, makes the clearance, goes to number 9. The inverted headdress pulls a rail there. That's 5 jumping penalties. Over he goes at number 10, a straight fence, and comes round hard to his left now, onto 11 A, B and C. The second last jump in the competition, the gold medal looming, takes off at the first, the second part and the third. He's over it safely. And now the final jump, jump number 12. He jumps high. Through he goes in 100 seconds, just under the 100 seconds, just the 5 jumping penalties. And Australia have won the gold medal in the team's event, the 3-day team's equestrian event. Wendy Schaefer, Philip Dutton and Andrew Hoy, along with Gillian Ralton, have brought home the bacon, and Australia repeats its performance from Barcelona in 1992 and from Rome in 1960. A terrific performance by the Australian team, and they have won by a massive

0: margin.
1: Julian Rolton, an incredible effort yesterday. How nervous were you watching your three teammates today?
2: Oh, I was pretty petrified. It's always worse watching than what it is when you're actually riding yourself. But they did a fantastic job, all three of them. Wendy in particular doing a super clear round. It was just wonderful. It was great.
1: And your effort yesterday, was it sheer willpower that kept you going? Because
2: sheer bloody-mindedness, I think. Oh, dear. It was... I was just so pumped up. He was jumping so well. He was on time. In fact, he was a fraction under time, and I was kicking on round a turn, and he just fell over. He just hit some slippery ground, kicked over and landed on top of me. I thought, oh, that hurt. And anyway, I got bunked on the horse and kicked on up the hill. And it wasn't really until I jumped into the water that I realised that my left arm didn't really function anymore. And I was madly trying to turn because I had to jump this fence up onto and off and into the water again. And in doing so, I just, like, the horse just jumped really big and I just came flat into the water, fell off there and then got back on and thought, I've got to get a team score because I was third to go. We didn't have a full team round, so I had to finish. So I just kept on going and I'm just so lucky I've got such a great horse that kept me going. You know, I was riding it one hand most of the way.
1: You're obviously ecstatic, but how are you feeling physically? Are you feeling very sore today?
2: I was feeling very sore this morning. I didn't take any medication at all until I found out that the other three horses were through and able to show jump. Once we got that through, then I was able to take some medication, so I feel a bit better now.
1: But you would have been prepared to...
2: Yeah, it was all organised. Dr. Sando was going to come out and strap me up and freeze my collarbone and whatever. So I was ready to jump. I was all pumped up for it. But luckily, I didn't have to, and luckily the guys pulled it through. So
1: did you think 4 years ago that you'd win another team gold medal?
2: No. I was sort of going to come home and have babies, but that sort of didn't quite ever happen because Fred kept on coming along. So here we are.
1: What about babies now?
2: I don't know. We'll have to work that way. If Greg and I are actually together long enough to make them, well, they might happen. I don't know. We'll see.
1: But the law of maybe another gold in Sydney would have to be there?
2: Oh, sure. My guy, Peppermint Grove, will be retired either after this competition or maybe he won't go overseas again. He's done his job, and if he wants to stay in the paddock the rest of his life, he can. If he wants to come out and event, he can. But so basically, he won't be around in Sydney. But you never know. You know, see what young horses coming up I have. And at this stage, probably not. But you never know.
3: That's a good start. And Fraser got a good start too. She came up first, swimming first. She's got a lead slightly of about 3 or 4 inches over Ellis of the United States. Bell of Australia is going well, so too is Stout of the United States. There's very little between them as they pass the 25-metre mark, although Fraser's got a slight advantage. Lay of Canada going very strongly, so too is Stouter and Bell. Coming down towards the first turn, Fraser has the advantage. She's coming into the turn now. It's Fraser to go around first, followed by Stouter. She's not far behind her. Then comes Lay, then comes Bell. 27.5 is a new world record inside here. Fraser with 48 metres to go, opening up a lead now. Ellis Stouter's going with her. Stouter's matching her stroke for stroke. Swimming particularly well too is Ellis of the United States. Stouter is hanging on to Fraser. 15 metres to go. Fraser has a slight advantage. Stouter's going with her. Ellis is in third place. Then comes Lay and Bell. Fraser now coming in with about 5 metres to go. The time is 56, 57, 58. 59, Fraser first, Stouter second, Ellis is third, then comes Lay and the rest swimming in, but I don't think it's a world record.
4: Thrills came Australia's way on the 12th day of Olympic competition, none greater than at the pool, where Arthur Denovan describes one of the highlight races of the Games.
5: The swimmers on the blocks for the men's 200 metres freestyle final, with Australia represented by Bob Windle in lane one and Michael Wendon, the 100 metres gold medal winner, swimming in lane four. United States have three representatives set, and away they go in the men's 200 metres final. Russia in eight, in seven the United States, Stephen Rerich, the world record holder of the United States. Don Chalander is in six, another United States swimmer in five, John Nelson. Michael Wendon of Australia in four. In three is Canada, Ralph Hutton. Two, France, Moscone. And the other Australian representative, Bob Windle, is swimming in lane one. Approaching the end of the first 50 metres, and Michael Wendon of Australia has gone out to an early lead. He leads out by about half a yard from John Nelson of the United States, over in

0: lane six, Don Chalander has moved up into about second position. Swimming extremely well in three is Ralph Hutton of Canada. Dropping back slightly, Bob Windle of Australia. But there's not much separating the swimmers as they come down, passing the 75 metres mark. But it's Michael Wenton of Australia in lane four, about a half yard in front of Don Chalander, and Canada Ralph Hutton in lane three, coming up approaching the end of the 100. And we'll see the time as they go in. Wenton goes in and touches first in 56.4. 100 metres to go, and Michael Wenton of Australia, the Olympic record holder for this distance now with 159.3 and gold medal winner in the 100, holds a half-yard lead over Don Chalander, stroking magnificently over in lane six, his classic style, but it's still Wenton. Chalander's got to catch him in the run home. With 60 metres to travel, it's still Wenton of Australia in front of John Chalander. In third place is John Nelson of the United States, and the rest are dropping back. Wenton in front as they make the turn with 50 metres to go. Michael Wenton, swimming magnificently, is about a half yard in front of Don Chalander of the United States. And I don't think he can catch Wenton. 25 metres to go. Wenton is swimming strongly. Chalander's coming home with a great burst. But it's Michael Wenton of Australia in lane four, holding to his half-yard lead. It looks like the second gold medal for Wenton. Wenton, 15 metres to go in front. And Wenton must win for Australia. In goes Michael Wenton to win the 200. Don Chalander second. In third place, alongside of Chalander, is John Nelson of the United States in third place. The time, 155.2.
1: And Australia's fifth gold medal of the Games.

0: and a great hand from this enormous crowd as the 18-year-old Sydney University student, Michael Wendon, has received his gold medal in the Olympic record time of 155.2, defeating Don Shalanda of the United States, the world record holder, who swam 155.8, with John Nelson third in 158.1. A magnificent victory to Michael Wendon to take the second leg of the sprint double, the 200 metres, after winning the gold medal earlier this week for the 100 metres sprint.
1: What a moment for Lauren Burns. Loz, there's a big sign up in the crowd which says, Go Loz. And I'm sure the whole of Australia is behind her now as she takes on Ubia Melendez-Rodriguez of Cuba for the gold medal in Taekwondo. The first ever gold medal at the Olympic Games. It's a sport that's 2,000 years old. And here we are in the year 2000. Finally, it gets recognised as an official Olympic sport.
2: 6 seconds left in the second round, and Lauren Burns leads by two. She's backing away now. All-out attempt by Melendez-Rodriguez, spinning around, can't make contact. And that might be very close to the end of the round. There it is, end of the round. And Lauren Burns is looking in great shape. She's leading by 4-2 with one round to go in the gold medal bout for the first ever gold medal in flyweight taekwondo. And so now there's just one round to go. 4-2 in favour of Lauren Burns. Plenty of evasive skills in this final round will earn her the gold medal. It could be gold for Australia. 3 minutes to decide the gold medal, and it's underway. Melendez-Rodriguez comes forward. She's got to attack. She swings and misses. Swings again. Tries desperately to score. Burns on the back foot. Burns, of course, if she can evade and evade, as long as the Cuban doesn't score any points, the Australian will be able to stay in front and take the medal. So plenty of evasion is necessary. It's up to Melendez-Rodriguez to take the battle to her. But Burns goes to her, swinging high left foot that doesn't make contact. Still 4-2 in front of the Australian. This time Melendez-Rodriguez comes in. They clash. Any points? No. They step away again. And again the Australian comes forward. And once more, a hit below. Oh, this would be a warning, I'd say, to the Cuban. And Lauren Burns hit below the belt. Just how it happened, whether it was accidental or not, of course it has to be deliberate to earn a warning. But she's okay. Well, why wouldn't she be okay? She knows the gold medal's online. 2:18 for a gold medal for Australia. Lauren Burns leading by 4-2. There hasn't been any points scored in this final round. An attempt by Rodriguez, unsuccessful. Now Burns steps back a little bit, sparring with the right foot forward. And Rodriguez tries everything, swings. Melendez-Rodriguez has got to go on the attack, but she can't.

0: can't score any points. The Australian doing a magnificent job. Melendez Rodriguez steps away as Burns comes forward. Didn't quite attack, just lifted the knee. Back she goes again. She's urging the Cuban to come forward, and she does so, but she still can't make any contact and can't get the points. And still it's the Australian. Burns comes forward. Knee cock just to keep the Cuban away. In she comes again, this time with a swinging right leg. Doesn't make contact. And again, Melendez Rodriguez tries to make contact unsuccessfully. 4-2 in favour of Australia as Melendez Rodriguez tried desperately to get a point there unsuccessfully. And now the Australian Burns might have got a contact. No, she hasn't. 1 minute and 14 seconds from a possible gold medal for Laura Burns. Lauren Burns, rather. She comes in and attacks once more. This is Melendez Rodriguez. Burns tried to get a point on the side. Didn't quite get there. Loz, Lauren Burns, looks, watches eagerly as Melendez Rodriguez attacks and can't get any points. It's still 4-2. We're into the final minute of the bout. The Australian in front, and she should get the gold medal. Again, Melendez Rodriguez tries desperately to get a point unsuccessfully. It's still 4-2 in favour of the Australian. Well, the referee has called her aside, and a warning goes to Lauren Burns. So she has the yellow light alongside a name one warning, but she's got a 2-point lead. She should be okay. She's got to hang on for 35 seconds as she backs away now. Melendez Rodriguez, but Burns still comes forward aggressively. Melendez Rodriguez bounces back. She's really got to go for it. But instead, Burns comes forward with the left foot out and didn't quite make the contact, but she's keeping her away. She's keeping her under a control, still leading by 4-2, getting close to the end of the match, and it's very close to a gold medal for Australia. Lauren Burns holding back. Melendez Rodriguez comes forward now. 10 seconds to go, 9 seconds to go, 8 seconds to go, and they clinch. And I think that Lauren Burns of Australia should win the gold medal as the clock ticks down. Desperate attempt by Melendez Rodriguez is no good, and this one to a gold medal to Australia. Lauren Burns has won the gold. Sensational performance by the 26-year-old from Melbourne. The hand goes in the air from the referee, Mr. Collie Song. And Lauren Burns has won gold. And the Australian flags fly throughout the State Sports Centre. What a moment for Lauren Burns. She's had this ambition of winning a gold medal in Sydney, and she has done it. The first ever gold medal. She races across to Jin Taijong, and he picks her up in the air. She's won the gold. Oh, what a night. What a night for Lauren Burns. What a night for Australia.
1: It's the swim for history for the Australian women. 4x100 metres freestyle relay. Bronte Campbell is the lead-off swimmer. She's quickly into her stroke as well. Siobhan O'Connor, who's been a feature tonight of England, she's out with absolute determination through the first 30 metres. Singapore over in lane one with Lim in the pool. Scotland in two. Masson is swimming first off for them. Canada in three. Poon in the pool. Bronte Campbell for Australia in four. Siobhan O'Connor for England in five. Lucy Smith of New Zealand is over here in six. Morgan is swimming for Wales in seven, and McMahon for Northern Ireland in eight. Australia had the lead through that first 50.
2: It's a beautiful technique of Bronte Campbell. So smooth in the water. She's got a big, strong kick going. She's opened up a body length and a half lead at the 80-metre mark.
1: It happened in no time as well. Bronte Campbell was quite ruthless with Siobhan O'Connor, and she'll hand over to Melanie Schlanger with better than a body length lead. Schlanger was dynamite this morning. She made such a compelling case to be part of this relay team. She's etched forever in folklore from the anchor leg in London. She's in the pool with Fran Halsell snapping at her and taking a bit of ground from her in the early stages of their swim. Mainville is in the pool for Canada. It's Australia, England and Canada as they head up towards the 150-metre mark. Schlanger on the turn. She leads by 0.3 of a second, the English. The Canadians 2.5 seconds further back in third.
2: Yeah, Fran Housel swimming a terrific second leg for England. She is England's strongest swimmer, and she's coming off there, but Schlanger's starting to pull away from her now, so it looks like Australia all the way.
1: So Housel got to about 0.75 of a body length, and she hangs on there as Schlanger heads down into the wall and preparing herself as Emma McKeon, who's had the night of her life already. She's into the pool as part of this relay team, this much vaunted and feared lineup. She swims the third leg. She swims against Amy Smith of England. Third into the pool there for Canada is Michelle Williams, and fourth in this relay at the moment is New

0: New Zealand.
1: The only unknown factor in this relay is how much Hemmer's got left in the tank. This is her third race in the evening and a fifth of the day. She's looking good so far. The lead's about two body lengths and the time is just over the world record split.
0: So visually she drew away there and put 1.1 seconds on England, with Canada still there in third, but they're losing ground all the time. So McKeon really grits her teeth and she continues to draw away. So in terms of the opposition, she's put them away, but what does it look like on the clock in this race for a world record which dates back to 2009. McKeon swims her way into the wall and the world champion takes her place. Kate Campbell into the pool and she'll have complete intent about what lies ahead of her here. Becky Turner swims for England, but they're 2.29 seconds back, and third still Canada in the bronze medal position.
1: This is looking really good for a world record. Just depends how fast Kate Campbell can swim. If she's under 52 and a half seconds, which she's capable of, it's going to be a world record here for Australia.
0: So Campbell is under world record pace now by 0.57. So this is panning out just as you might have forecast. This dominant Australian relay team, anchored by Kate Campbell, thrashing through the pool with 25 to go. This dates back to the days of shiny suits and Rome in 2009 in Glasgow. She's having a real dip at it. Kate Campbell has the world record within reach. 10 to swim, charging in, world record for Australia. That will reverberate internationally. The team of Kate Campbell, Bronte Campbell, sisters Melanie Schlanger and Emma McKeon, who goes double gold on night one. That is mission accomplished.
1: That is sensational. That's one of the biggest world records in the book, and it's gone. It's been wiped.
2: Oh, Flintoff King got out quickly and is making ground on Fiedler. Bush got away quickly, and from the outside, the leader out there is Apt and going very quickly. Ledovskaya in lane three. The two runners on the inside have dropped back, Gunnell and Kurochkina. Down the back, they go to the third hurdle now, and Debbie Flintoff King's running about third. Ledovskaya's gone to the front along the inside in lane three. She's past Sheffield, ranging up to Flintoff King. Over on the outside, it's Bush and Fiedler. They've got to Apt. It's Debbie Flintoff King still running about third, over the seventh hurdle now, and over on the outside, the two East Germans have gone to the front. Fiedler on the inside of Bush. Bush just in front of Fiedler. Debbie Flintoff King coming through now, and Ledovskaya alongside her. She's running fifth. Debbie Flintoff King as they come down to the second last hurdle. Ledovskaya with the Soviet Union in front from Fiedler. Debbie Flintoff King is surging now over the last. Ledovskaya in front. Flintoff King coming after him, but won't make it. Ledovskaya's in front. Oh, close. Ledovskaya maybe from Flintoff King. Fiedler third, followed in by Bush, and they were followed in by Gunnell. Then Apton, further back Sheffield and Kurochkina.
3: The stadium is bathed in artificial light, darkness setting in, light rain falling as we come to the start of the final of the 800 metres. Ralph DeBell of Australia, the fastest qualifier, running from lane four. On the outside, Wilson Kiprigut of Kenya, who's been the early pacemaker in the events. All the events he's run is going to an immediate lead. It's Kiprigut of Kenya who's showing the way. Going through on the inside is a very tall, long-striding Czechoslovakian by the name of Plashy. And Ralph DeBell has been quite happy to settle back right down at the end of the field. But it's Kiprigut showing the way from KN. KN of Trinidad and Tobago, staying close to them, is from East Germany, and DeBell still content to stay back in the field, now moving up there to fourth position. They're coming around into the straight for the first time with a little over a lap to go. The time is quite fast. Kiprigut showing the way from KN in third position now, still holding it, from of East Germany, with DeBell staying right back behind them. DeBell's tactics will obviously be to try and win it from behind. One lap to go. It's a fast first lap, a very fast first lap. Kiprigut showing the way. KN second. From coming up, and now DeBell is making his move around the outside. The rest of them, all of them, in fact, at this stage must have a chance. Now the move comes from going into second place, but Kiprigut lengthening out. There's DeBell in third place. DeBell making his move earlier this time. He's passed from. He's setting out after Kiprigut. They have about 250 metres to go, and now coming after him in third place is Plashy of Czechoslovakia. Kiprigut the pacemaker. Can DeBell run him down again? He did this in the semi-final. Can he catch him this time? 150 metres to go. Kiprigut, DeBell after him. DeBell has a withering finishing burst, but can he do it this time? 80 minutes to go, 80 metres, and it's still DeBell coming up on Kiprigut. It could be a gold medal for Australia. Here goes DeBell. It's going to be a gold medal for Australia. DeBell is going to beat Kiprigut. A magnificent performance by Ralph DeBell of Australia. A gold medal to Australia from Kiprigut of Kenya, and finishing in third place with Tom Farrell of the United States.

0: as Matthew Mitchum steadies himself, gets himself mentally right, and he now performs his dive, goes into the water incredibly cleanly. There was hardly a splash. The Australian fans and the crowd are absolutely besides himself with joy, as is he. He looks up, he looks to see what the judge has given him. He raises his arms toward the crowd. He bows in appreciation of all the support that he has had from the Australians who have been in the crowd. He is beside himself with emotion. We haven't yet seen the score, but clearly he knows that he has done that dive to the very best of his ability. He's on his knees. His head is in his hands. He's got tears running down his face. Everybody is congratulating him. If he has won the gold medal, it can only be about a whisker from Lucian Zhao of China, and Matthew Mitchum has won the gold medal. His final score of 537.95 ahead of Lucian Zhao from China, who's won the silver. And what an upset and a surprise this is. After the fourth dive, he moved into third place. After the fifth dive, he moved into second place. And that with, then with that amazing score of 112.10 for his final dive, which was a back two and a half somersault, two and a half twist with pike, he got ahead and has managed to win the gold medal. So congratulations to Matthew Mitchum. What an amazing moment for this 20-year-old man. Congratulations.
1: Dean Lucan, the bar at 240 kilograms. He will get two chances at 240 kilograms. He's assured of silver, but should he lift this, it will be gold for Australia. Up it goes, up to the shoulders, and he does it with ease. He pumped out the legs. Now, can he raise the arms above his head? He's fishing for gold and not tuna. Up it goes. I think it's gold for Lucan. He's walking around. Let's see what the judges say. It's gold for Lucan. The tuna fisherman from Port Lincoln has won Australia's fourth gold medal. And it's a very emotional Australian camp. A standing ovation. Oh, what a night. And Dean Lucan, Dinko, as he's affectionately known, has taken a gold medal. Mario Martinez shrugs his shoulders in the back room and says, well, I did my best. But Lucan and Paul Coffer, the Australian coach, is ecstatic. But it's gold for Australia. Oh. And Dean Lucan will be off to the Bahamas for a holiday for a week or two with the satisfaction that he's the super heavyweight gold medalist from the Los Angeles Olympic Games.
2: Number six is clear, and this is looking easy at this stage for Matt Ryan. Fence number seven is the post and rails. Australia in front on the teams. Matt Ryan in front by a long way in the individual event. Post and rail clear. Fence number seven clear, so he's more than halfway through the course. Eight is a spread. He clears it. Kaibar tick-tock. Gee, it's improved since the badminton trials. Now the long circle around to the left-hand side. Now he comes across in front of us to the water. And he clears the water easily, no problem at all. And now fence number 10 is the gate. This is a simple fence. Kaibar tick-tock takes off and clears it. Two fences to go, but the next one's the treble. 11 A, B and C. It looks like it could be a double goal for Australia. Matt Ryan on Kaibar tick-tock. 11 A, let's see, clear. 11 B, clear. 11 C, clear. And he gets a tremendous hand. One fence to go and this will be a double goal for Australia. Over he goes. Oh no, he's pulled the rail, but Australia has still done it. Although he's got no time penalties. 103.5. He finished up with five penalties there to take his own score to 70. And Australia have won double gold. Matt Ryan and Kaibar tick-tock has won the gold medal in the individual event, and Australia have won the team's event. New Zealand dropped back into the silver medal position when one of their riders, the last one, Andrew Nicholson, incurred 45 penalties on his mount, Spinning Romeo, and Australia have repeated what they have done in Rome. With
3: some great news here, Quentin. Gold medal for Australia. Team GB has been penalised, so they're a long way behind. Australia coming to the finishing line. Croatia is going to win the race. And that doesn't matter. They're eighth going into the medal race. Australia have sailed another magnificent race. This brilliant pair of Malcolm Page and Matthew Belcher, they've done it again. Third gold medal for Australia at the sailing.

0: what a performance. Very solid indeed. They cross the line now. The Australian crowd enraptures. Big crowd here on the banks at Weymouth. Third gold medal for Australia at the Sailing Regatta. And Malcolm Page becomes the first ever Australian sailor to win back-to-back Olympic gold medals. What a performance it's been. He's done an outstanding job. They've crossed the finishing line now. And Patience and Bithell, well, they've come across as well. But it's going to be a magnificent performance by Australia. And well done to Malcolm Page and also Matthew Belcher. They've done a tremendous job as they capsize. It doesn't matter now. The job is done. And they've won another gold medal. Malcolm Page, two gold medals in a row. Matthew Belcher's combined with him. What a pair they've become. Dominant over the last 4 years. Always a very good chance of winning this gold, and they've done it. Gold medal to Australia in the men's 470 class at the London Olympic Games.
1: Dawn Fraser in lane four, hands in front of her. Go, they're away. Fraser and Von Salza off stroke for stroke, although Fraser has a slight lead from Natalie Stewart of Great Britain. Level with her is Terpstra out on the outside and Carolyn Wood. Banerjil of Hungary is going well, so is Gastelaars of Holland and Mary Stewart of Canada. Up over the first 30 yards, Dawn Fraser has a head down and so has Von Salza. The two seem to have signalled out at this stage as they come in 5 yards from the turn. Over the side of the pool, little Mary Stewart's going well. They turn as one. Von Salza and Fraser turn together. Fraser seemed to get slightly the better of the turn. They're looking away from each other, so they don't see each other as they come up on this final lap. They're coming past the 25-yard mark, and Fraser has the ascendancy. Fraser would have almost a body length lead at this stage, level with Von Salza, level with Natalie Stewart of Great Britain, but there's no doubt about it, Fraser is going to steal this race. She's going to win very, very easily. A length lead, and Fraser comes in and wins easily from Von Salza, and in third place with Natalie Stewart of Great Britain.
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3: He's half a lap from receiving the bell for the penultimate sprint. If Australia can pick up points here and deny Germany, they will secure a gold medal. Away goes Brown. He leads them over the line. Belgium and New Zealand flying round the outside, but it's Brown down the back straight. Now Belgium issuing a challenge. That doesn't matter. Germany's well back. Brown will lead them into the straight. Graham Brown comes up towards the line. Can he hang on? No. He gets 3 points, though. He gets three. Australia go to 19. New Zealand pick up five, they're on seven. By my calculations now, Australia have the gold medal if there is not an accident. It is Sydney 2000 revisited. Australia have 19 points. Germany denied in that sprint have nine. Only 5 points up for grabs in the last sprint. Australia will wait for confirmation, but I don't think they can be beaten. 18 laps remaining. Australia surging towards their fourth gold medal at the Velodrome in this meet, and they have two riders in the field of six later tonight in the Kieran final. At the moment, it's O'Grady riding down the back straight, slipstreaming behind the Spaniard who peels away. Dragging up behind O'Grady as he flicks out is New Zealand. Hayden Ralston goes over the line, then Spain, then dropping down in third position O'Grady. It's been confirmed on the board. Australia cannot lose unless there is a crash. Australia lead by 9 points. They're up a lap, along with Switzerland, Great Britain, Germany, Ukraine and Spain. 16 laps to go. Graham Brown sitting on third wheel at the moment. What a performance by Australia here at the Oaka Velodrome. New Zealand flick and interchange, so too to Spain. Australia not interchanging at the moment. Brown gets around congestion coming out of turn four. He's out of the saddle. Over the start-finish line with 15 laps to go. New Zealand have gone off the front. Australia just has to make sure that one of these teams, New Zealand or Spain, doesn't gain a lap on the field. Around comes New Zealand into the front straight, following behind Spain. Now we're going to see Brown flick O'Grady. He needs to get those legs pumping. Away goes Stuart O'Grady down the back straight. 40 metres adrift of New Zealand. O'Grady giving it everything he's got. Swings out of turn three, through turn four. He's closed them down pretty well. He's within 20 metres of the Kiwis now. Sweeps over the start-finish line. 13 laps to go. He's virtually got the back wheel of the Spaniard. He's almost got New Zealand. Australia have been issued another challenge, and they've negated it very quickly. Australia in the gold medal position. Spain leading on the track. Now he peels away. The Spanish rider flicks his way up the track. Miguel Alamazora. And it's still O'Grady who flicks Aitken at the top of... Flicks Aitken. Flicks Brown at the top of turn three. Brown comes down the front straight. 11 laps to go. One sprint remaining. But Australia leads by 10 points. They lead Switzerland and Great Britain by 10 points. Sorry, by 9 points. 9 points to lead. They cannot be beaten at this point of time. I don't think there'll be time for anyone to gain a lap. Australia pushing hard at the front. Now they move away to allow New Zealand's

Spain and Germany through. Coming back on wheel number four again is Brown. Into the front straight they come. Brown searches for O'Grady, he finds him, flicks him over the start-finish line. Nine laps remaining. Australia heading for their second consecutive Madison gold medal. I wonder what Brett Aitken and Scott McGrory are doing tonight. Whether they're listening, whether they're watching, whether they're reflecting on what they did when this event made its debut 4 years ago in Sydney. New Zealand on the front, then Spain, then Germany, now Australia on fourth wheel. Germany interchanging, which allows Australia to slip round the outside. They're up third on the track at the moment. They just need to stay clear up near the front of the pack, stay out of danger, and they will win the gold medal. Stuart O'Grady will finally get a gold medal at his fourth Olympic Games. He picked up a silver in the team's pursuit in Barcelona, a bronze in the team's pursuit in the points race in Atlanta. Finished 33rd here in the road race back on the day after the opening ceremony. But at the moment, a little breakaway group of four. New Zealand, Australia, Ukraine and Germany. But the Aussies, next time around, will have five laps to go on their journey to Olympic gold. Brown coming up to the line. The pace has dropped off at the front. And now with only less than five laps to go, you could not see one of the teams that are on the same lap as Australia pinching a second lap. They're bunching up down the back straight. Netherlands launching from about seventh wheel. He gets held up, though, in heavy congestion. And it's Germany over the line with just a kilometre to go. 49 kilometres have been ridden. Just 1K to go. Almost a collision between Colombia and Great Britain. Riding for Australia at the moment is Brown. They don't really need to get involved in this final sprint. Graham Brown coming around into the front straight. The Colombian coming through. Leading the way is Leonardo Duque. But back on second wheel. Conceded now to New Zealand. Australia in third. New Zealand a late surge. But coming around now with just over 500 metres to go, Australia remarkably is going to win its second gold medal as on the start-finish line. Brown flicks O'Grady. Stuart O'Grady at his fourth Olympic Games is going to finally secure Olympic gold. They'll come round this time to receive the bell. New Zealand leading into the straight. They interchange at the top of the straight. Through comes O'Grady. Australia's going for a big finish. O'Grady's received the bell. He's just outside Great Britain down the back straight. In front is New Zealand. But here comes Stuart O'Grady round the outside. O'Grady, he won't come up with the points, but he comes up with second place in the gold medal. Gold medal to Australia. O'Grady punches the air down the back straight. It's Sydney revisited. Stuart O'Grady yelling at the top of his voice. Pretty soon he'll link up with Graham Brown, who's riding adrift of him. They've seen each other now. They go out of turn one. They'll link hands beneath the video screen. Australia has won its fourth track gold medal, and there could be more to come tonight in the Kieran. Australia have won by 9 points on the same lap as five other teams, Ukraine, New Zealand, Germany, Switzerland and Spain. But Australia, 19 points. Great Britain and Switzerland will be separated on a count back. They had 10. In fact, Switzerland won the final sprint. So they move into outright second. But Australia gold, Switzerland silver. Great Britain has taken the bronze with 12 points. Australia, for the second consecutive Olympic Games, have made the Madison their own.

0: médaille d'argent representant Cuba.
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0: Mesdames, Mesdemoiselles, Messieurs, veuillez vous lever pour l'hymne national d'Espagne.
1: Ladies and gentlemen, please stand for the national anthem of Spain.
2: Into the shadows of the last 200 metres, and it's, oh, look at this paddle from Holman. He's scooting away, he's got a length on the Italian. Clint Robinson, with teeth gritted, looks across the course to see Gajewski and Lewoski coming at him, and I don't think Robinson will medal here. They come down into the last 60 metres, and it's Knut Holman, a length and a half in front of Bonomi, and now Clint Robinson really needs to battle for the bronze. It's Lewoski, the German, coming at him. On the line, Holman wins. It'll be Italy second, Australia third. Clint Robinson bronze just in front of Luke Lewoski. Then comes in lane number two, Spain. Finland next, and over on the far side, Romania over the line. Magnificent paddle from Knut Holman, the world champion last year. Beats the man I thought might beat him, Bonomi. With Clint Robinson, well, he started well enough. You just really wonder what was going through his mind. Underdog 92, perhaps favourite here. He just hung on for the bronze. We saw Luke Slawoski roaring at him in lane number seven in the concluding stages of the event, but the other two had gone. And the official, well, the unofficial placing's up on the board. It's gold to Norway, and you can but dip your lid to Knut Holman. He was magnificent. Got a poorish start, came roaring through. Bonomi took over from Clint Robinson, and then Knut Holman just showed what a fantastic paddler he is. And it maybe is a bit on the day, this thing, with Knut Holman lowering his colours to Robinson in Europe earlier this year by a considerable margin. And now it's Knut Holman, the world champion of last year, the Olympic gold medalist this year, and the silver medalist in Barcelona. So it was quality opposition. And frankly, I was proud of Clint Robinson for the way he got the, gritted the teeth and battled that bronze, because at one stage with 150 to go, it looked like he might miss that as well. So well done, Clint Robinson. He carries the Australian colours proudly for bronze. But on the day, Holman and Bonomi were just a little bit too good.
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8: All right, it's almost footy time. Michael Carayannis, you'll come back at halftime, but give us your final thoughts here coming into the...
9: Yeah, I think it's going to be super tight. I just think the Warriors will probably just be able to grind Newcastle a little bit in this game and win, but I think it's going to be tight.
8: By the way, Michael, you'll be pleased to know that wind is a 6 on the Beaufort scale.
9: Nice.
8: At 30 to 35 k an hour, depending on whose app you believe. So Michael will rejoin us at halftime, and then at the end of the game, through until 6:30 tonight. Enjoy going to the artist formerly known as the League Lounge. Matthew Elliott, I don't quite have the courage to tip Newcastle. I think they're really going to make the Warriors earn it, but I don't think we can forget the body of work the Warriors have produced all year. That's why I'm tipping them. How about you?
10: Yeah, I share your mentality. I've just got a feel that Aaron Clark is going to have an absolute blinder through the middle of the park tonight and lead the Warriors to a victory.
8: Eden Park, by the way, looks amazing. The playing surface looks perfect. The crowd is packed. Newcastle coming out. Their fullback and captain, Kalyn Ponga. The wingers are Dominic Young and Greg Marju. Centres, Dane Gagai and Bradman Best. 5'8", Fletcher Sharp. Halfback, Sandon Smith. Lock, Matt Croker. Second rowers, Francis Manu Leleua and Jermaine McEwen. Front rowers, Cody Hopwood, just 20 years of age, and Tyson Frizzell, the hooker, Phoenix Crossland. And the bench, Harrison Graham, Lachlan Crouch, Pasami Solo, Thomas Cant, Fletcher Hunt and Dylan Lucas in jersey 22. The coach, Justin Holbrook. Louis, your final thoughts here?
11: Yeah, I'm going to go the home team purely because they've been good all year, but I'm not sold on it. I think Newcastle can upset them.
8: Yeah, I think, like I said, they're going to have to earn it if they're going to win this game, the Warriors. But let's hope we just have a great, great game of footy packed house, absolute looking a treat, Eden Park. By the way, in the Queensland Cup, the Dolphins are through to the grand final. They've beaten the Burley Bears 40-22. So next week, Redcliffe will play Sunshine Coast Falcons in the grand final. So, Knights' first team out at Eden Park. The Warriors about to come through. There are some Newcastle fans waving their flags, but they're heavily outnumbered, as you'd imagine. This game sold out extremely quickly at Eden Park in Auckland. Not the normal home ground for the Warriors. They're coming through the tunnel now. Fullback Tane Tuipiki. The wingers are Chance Nicol-Klukestad and Dallin Watney-Jelezniacki. Game number 250. Centres Ali Leotawa and Aleka Halasima. 5-8 Chanel Harris Tavita. Halfback Tamati Martin. The lock Aaron Clark. Second row is Jacob Laban and Kurt Capewell. Front row is Mitch Barnett and James Fisher Harris, the captain, with Wade Egan, the hooker. The bench is Sam Healy, Tanner Stowers Smith, Dimitri Paimonga, Eddie Iramaya Tuava, Adam Pompey, and Alifiano Camperera. Coach Andrew Webster. The referee is Ashley Klein. Touch judges Tyson Bruff and Phil Henderson, and Chris Butler in the bunker. So we're about to go. It's been a long day. We've had a heck of a fun day, but this is what we're here for. The semi-final between the Wars and the Knights. Winner to play Penrith next Sunday at Stadium Australia.
11: Hey, wonder how the drones are.
8: Well, we'll soon find out, Louie. Ashley Klein to blow time on to get this semi-final underway. One prelim is the Dolphins and the Roosters on Friday night. Penrith against who? Let's find out, shall we? Kickoff coming from Newcastle. The players look ready to go. Playing service looks immaculate. 3-2-1 whistle. We're underway as Newcastle send it to what we'd normally associate with the northern end of the ground. Taken by

0: Mann goes left to Barnett. He's caught 14 metres out from his own goal line. And in there was Croker, Frizzell and Hopwood. The ball played to Wigan. Sends the ball right to Laban. And Jacob Laban's tackled 21 metres out from his own line. 20 in from touch. Ball played to Wigan. Goes centre field left to Aaron Clark. Up the middle into Crossland. Sharp and also Hopwood. Claimed 31 out from his own line. Play to Wigan. Dummies goes himself. Gains a comfortable 11 metres. He'll play it. 8 short of halfway. 20 in from touch on the near side. Dummy half Clark sends the ball away left edge this time. And Fisher Harris, he's put on his back. 1 metre in Newcastle territory. Played on the last to Wigan. It goes right now to Martin. Puts up the kick from halfway despite the pressure of McEwen. Good challenging kick. Caught though by Marju. He's taken by Laban and Barnett. A former knight. 19 out from the Newcastle line. 1 minute gone. No score. Ball played to Fletcher Sharp. He sends it right to Bradman Best. Runs into Leah Tower and two others, including Clark. 22 out from his own goal line. Played to Crossland. Goes right to Young. And Dominic scored 26 out from his own line. Laban and Barnett in combination. Now they're working to the right. And Manu Leleua, he's going to be caught. Plays the ball 13 short of halfway to Crossland. Goes left way now to Tyson Frizzell running off Croker. Clark and Barnett lead the charge of defence just short of halfway. Play now to Crossland. Goes right to Sandon Smith. Puts his right boot to ball. Coming in for a tour piggy with a catch. 16 out from his own line. Heads over the 20. And he's felled there. Put to the ground by the Newcastle chase. Headed there by McEwen. 28 out from the Knights line. Played to Martin. He sent the left to Nickel Klugstar and he's nailed by four defenders. 31 out from the Warriors line. 2 minutes gone. Luke Lewis, a scoreless start.
1: Yeah, scoreless start, but both sides will be happy with the way that they've got through their sets and some really strong carries. No passing, which is unusual, especially for the Newcastle Knights coming out of their own end, but they'll be happy with the way that this is going so far.
0: So now it is the Warriors. It goes to the right. Martin links up with Leah Tower. Runs straight over the top of Bradman Best. Held up by Sharp. And he'll play 34 metres out from the line. 9 in from the near side touchline. Played. Laban goes left to Harris to beat a left foot kick. Coming down 15 metres out. Kalen Ponga flew through the air dramatically. Came down with the footy. 18 out from his own line. Caught by Barnett. Plays it to Fletcher Sharp. It goes right to Marju. Powers his way into Laban and Barnett. And he's tackled. About 26 out from his own line, Sharp. Goes right to Smith, away to Dominic Young. Ran across field, put to the ground there by Halasima. Played to Smith. Goes short side left, or rather open side left to Gagai. What a blinder he had against Latrell Mitchell a week ago. Caught 35 out from his own line, Crossland. Goes left for Zelda Sharp to Ponga. Ponga straight through. He's over halfway the 40. He's got support in Sharp. He fell over. Flick pass comes back. But Frizzell's caught 7 out. He had to score Sharp. But a sniper got him. Plays the ball now and it comes to the right. Smith to Ponga. Cut out ball. Through hands it goes away. Gagai to Young. Flies through the air and gets it down for a try. They should have scored a play earlier. But Fletcher Sharp tripped over and in the end, the try has been disallowed. Must have ruled a forward pass. 3.5 gone. No score. No try to Dominic Young. Boy, Fletcher Sharp, poor chap, he had to score, but he fell over and the pass from Gagai went forward.
1: Yeah, especially on that view, it definitely looks forward. But let's just go back to the break there from Kalen Ponga down that short side. Absolutely beautiful. And he had Marju on his left, he had Sharp on his inside, and he goes back to Sharp as he was going to get really good field position to get close to the post. And he just dead set tripped over the worms, as you would say. And I can't believe they blew that. And then when they had that opportunity, they got the skill right, but just couldn't get that last pass right.
0: Warriors go over the 30 now towards the 40. And Leah Towers tackled 11 short of halfway by Manu Leleua. Comes to the right. Clark away to Te Mari Martin. Turns it into Laban. Fends away from Croker. Ran right over the top of Crossland. Hopwood comes over to make the tackle. 6 metres in Knights territory. 4.5 gone. No score. Egan goes right to Aaron Clark. And that is Matty's pick to stick. He's caught 35 out from the line by Frizzell. On the last, Egan goes right to Martin. Puts up the kick. Down to the southwest corner of the ground. And it's taken on the fly there by Leah Tau. Flicked it back straight to Marju. Knights have it. 9 out for their own line. Matthew Elliott, 5 gone, no score.
2: Wow, what a start to the game. Definitely the Warriors are winning the ground, Andrew, both in attack and defence, but I wonder if that blown opportunity by the Knights will cost them later in the game.
0: Now it's Bradman Best just outside his 10. Plays it to Sharp. Goes right to Gagai. And he's taken by Laban and Clark. 18 out from his own line. Ball played to Crossland. Comes right to Hopwood. And the other thing is, if Sharp scores between the sticks as he should have, you never know the impact that's going to have. You know, mindset, the whole works. As now it is Newcastle with a footy. Up over the 30 they go. Last tackle upcoming. 20 in from the near touchline. Playing the footy there is Manu Leleiua. Sharp goes right to Smith. From outside his 30, right boot to ball. Dropping back for it. Taking the catch is Tuipeke. 21 out from his own line. Returns it over the 30 and he's going to be taken by McEwen and Gagai. He'll play 12 short of halfway. Does so now. And the pass comes to the right. Harris to Vita. Back it goes. Martin to Tuipeke. Spins in the tackle. Claimed by Croker and Frizzell. Four short of halfway near centre field at Eden Park. Dummy half Egan goes left to Fisher. Harris away to Kurt Capewell. Ran through Smith, taken by Gagai. Warriors on the attack. 42 out from the Knights line. They go short side left. Through hands. Now it's Halasima. Beat one. I thought he was grimacing in the tackle, but he plays it 25 out. They play it. It comes to the right. Barnett, Martin, Filoze, Sam Walker type pass to Watney Jelesniak. Steps away from Manu Leleiua. Taken by Crossland. 14 out for the goal line. Played on the last to Egan. Comes to the right, Martin. They run it. Short ball late, but I don't know that he's expecting it. A little tip. On back it goes, Leah Tower. Put in a kick off Marju. Recovered by the Warriors. And a knock on is a ruling from Ashley Klein. Both ways, he says.
1: Off the Warriors first.
0: So it'll be.
1: But now off Newcastle first.
0: Newcastle first will be a Warriors scrum feed. 10 out from the Knights line. What about the thrilling start to this game?
1: Yeah, well, there's a bit of everything at the moment. There's a break from Newcastle. They bombed the try. There's some really nice half breaks here from the Warriors. And I reckon if Dallin doesn't go back infield, I don't think they realised that he wasn't out there. That's why they shifted over to this right edge. But they scrambled well there to Newcastle Knights just to hold him out. But some good football being played at the moment by the Warriors.
0: 7 minutes of race by and a real test here for the Knights. As the Warriors win the scrum and it goes to Martin, sends it away to the left side, breaking one tackle and now caught 1 metre out from the goal line. Ball played by Harris Tavita. Comes to the right, Egan. Got it away to Clark. Links up with Martin. Short ball, Laban. But the defence is there. They've got it covered about 4 metres out from the goal line. And Jermaine McEwen, the main antagonist. Egan sends it left to Clark. Short ball away this time. Fisher Harris taken by Manu Leleiua. Also in there was Hopwood and Croker. 2 metres out. Egan goes to the right. Clark, Martin, Laban. Defence there again. He throws it along the ground. Put on the toe by Leah Tower. Who's going to dive on it? And it's going to be a knock on Newcastle. Again, they got a touch to it. Kalen Ponga arguing with Ashley Klein. It was a poor kick from Leah Tower. Now we're going to have a challenge.
3: Tackle was tackle three. We have a captain's challenge here from Newcastle. I think this is a bit of a knock on. I think they believe it was kicked first off the Warriors.
1: It was definitely kicked.
3: Yeah. On the side of the ball.
1: Just as it get kicked and then go into a Newcastle hand.
3: I thought Bradman touched it.
0: So, Ali Leah Tower, 10 metres out. Ball was on the ground.
4: The ball's kicked forward by Ali. Just seeing if it touches Greg Mazur at any point.
1: Yeah, there. Missing.
0: We get it behind Leah Towers.
1: This will be the shot here.
0: Came off his left leg, didn't it, Mazur?
4: Misses the arm of Greg Mazur. Looking at the hand of Tane Tuipeke.
1: Yeah, it
4: bounces
1: does.
4: Off the hand of Tane Tuipeke, who isn't playing at the ball. This is the first breach of an accidental offside.
3: Accidental
4: the challenge
3: offside.
4: Is successful.
0: So, successful challenge, Matthew Elliott, for the Newcastle Knights. And importantly for them, they survived that raid. They'll have a scrum feed. 15 out for their own line, 8 scoreless minutes gone.
2: Well, we talked about the Warriors' effectiveness inside the 20-metre area for scoring tries. They're playing a lot of ad-lib football that we don't often see from them. But they are targeting Sandon Smith over on their left-hand side. In yardage in particular.
0: So now the Knights with his scrum feed. Fletcher Sharp feeds it. Picked up at the base by Crossland. The scrum was actually fed right on their 10-metre line. Went right to Gagai and he's shoved backwards by Fisher Harris. Harris to Beater and Capewell. 7 out from his own line. Played to Crossland. Goes left to Young. Bang. He stepped and slipped into the tackle. Clark and Capewell. 11 out from the Knights line. Crossland. He goes right edge this time. It's Newcastle. Manu Leleiua caught 15 out from his own line. This time it's Matt Roper up the middle. He'll play it 26 out from his own goal line, 20 in from the far touch line, 8.5 gone, and we've got no score. Sharp goes left to Ponga. He lost the ball. He was hitting a very heavy tackle, picked up by Dallin Watney-Gillesniak, who's racing downfield, but the whistle had already sounded. It is a penalty to Newcastle for a high tackle on Kalen Ponga. Shoulder to the head.
1: He's got to go 10 minutes.
0: Hollywood Tower.
1: He has to. It's force to the head.
2: It's not head on, it's head on head.
1: Yeah.
2: But still.
0: He went in dangerously, didn't he? He's on the
1: ball. They reckon it looked awful, like shoulder there.
0: No, it's definitely head first contact to the head.
1: Tell you what, he's Kalen Ponga. Remember how every time he got a hit like that, he used to go off the field? You can see he's a lot more with it now. You don't see it as much. Every time he gets hit, he gets straight back up.
2: Yeah, you're 100% right. His impact's massive at the moment.
0: So Ali Leotawa on report for a high tackle on Ponga. And now great chance here for Newcastle. Frizzell, 2 metres in Warriors territory. It's played to come to the right. Terrible pass by Hopwood. But great hands by Manu Leleua with a catch. Caught 8 metres inside Newcastle territory. Now come to the left. Smith away, Ponga. Short ball McEwen. He got straight past Leotawa. Caught though by Barnett, Martin, Fisher-Harris. And he stood in the tackle. 38 out from the Warriors line. Crossland, terrible pass to the short side left to Sharp. Ran right behind his own player. And it's a bit of a mess at the moment. 32 out from the goal line. 20 in from the near touchline. Played across land. Sends it right. Kroger away. Smith to Ponga. Good quick hands to Gagai to Young. Young over the 30. Steps in field. And he's nailed. Taken by Nicol Klukstad. 22 out from the goal line. Played on the last to Gagai. Comes left. Sanded Smith. Crossfield kick by the Knights halfback. Up they go. The ball is punched back for the Warriors. Put on the toe by Fletcher Sharp. He gets it down inside the dead ball line. This is going to be a try to Newcastle. Awarded by Ashley Klein, great heads-up play from Fletcher Sharp, and the Knights are on the board first. 10 minutes and 13 seconds gone. Newcastle 4, Warriors 0, with a kick to come. Poor attempt to catch the bomb from Sandon Smith by the Warriors, and the Knights make them pay, Luke Lewis.
1: Yeah, I just want to get one more view on this before I write it in, Andrew, but nice little kick. Does it come off? Yeah, it comes straight off a Newcastle Knight. So, seen it straight away, and it's going to be a no try. It's going to be a second one that's gone begging there for Fletcher Sharp. He could have scored earlier. He tripped over, and now he's gone over. Gets the ball down, but it's going to be come off his teammate's hand, and that's a knock on to the Newcastle Knights.
0: Yeah, it was touched there by Jermaine McEwen. We're now going officially to the bunker. Will be disallowed, Matthew.
2: Yeah, perfect vision by Luke, as usual. I tell you what I'm noticing is that wind must be really swirling, because there's been about five or six really bad passes in that last set where they're just like they're going in behind the player all the time.
4: Coming off the left arm, you can see how this angle the ball travels forward for a knock on. We have a decision.
0: So no try, it remains no score after 11 minutes at Eden Park in Auckland. Hope you're enjoying the action on ABC Sport NRL Sunday with Luke Lewis, Matthew Elliott, and I'm Andrew Moore. And that means the Warriors ball, and they've got it 12 metres out from their own goal line. It's played now by Watney-Gillesniak. Comes centre fielder Nicol Klukstad, and he's felled by Manu Leleua and Frizzell. 16 out from the Warriors line, and he's struggling to get up. Chance Nicol Klukstad, Wade Egan's pointing, trying to get the attention of the referee. Tyson Frizzell's had a little bit to say, and he's saying, come on, just move and play the ball over here.
5: Let's go!
0: Now getting a replay now of the tackle by Frizzell, and
1: looking at the back of his neck, I reckon.
0: Manu Leleua. So it's play on, no penalty. Here's Aaron Clark. He stands in the tackle, held the call. 22 out from his own line. Play to Egan. Goes left to Barnett. Strolled through Manu Leleua. Caught by Hopwood. Cross-landed Croker. 30 out from the Warriors' line. Set of field. Wade Egan, dummy half. Goes left to a peak. He bounced away from one. Now claimed 12 short of halfway by Manu Leleua. On the last, Chanel Harris-DeVita puts left boot to ball. Drills the kick downfield. Dom Young basically intercepted it in front of Kalen Ponga's hand. And Young returns it into Fisher-Harrison. Taimani Martin, 20 out for the Newcastle line. 11 minutes, 20 gone. No score at Eden Park. Ball played to Sandon Smith. Goes left to Marju. Bang, ran into the brick wall that is Aaron Clark. 26 metres out for the Knights line. Plays it to Sharp. He goes left to Bradman Best. Leah Tower is there with Laban and Barnett in defence. 33 metres out from the Knights goal line. Crossland comes right to McEwen. A sidestep by Jermaine. Wrapped up by Clark. Nine short of halfway. Good quick play the ball to Crossland. Goes right, Kroger to Smith to Ponga. Then a short ball to Gatline. Couldn't quite get another quick ball away to his right to Young, and he's tackled on half.

0: Halfway, 8 in from the touchline on the far side. On the last, Ponga goes left to Sandon Smith. Kicks it, a very ordinary kick, straight down the front of Tuipiki on the Warriors 20. And he got through one tackle, wrapped up 12 short of halfway. 12 gone, Matthew Elliott, no score on the ball.
1: Yeah, well, this is semi-final football intensity, Andrew. Both teams teeing off on each other. But as you said there, Newcastle Knights need to come up with better last plays.
0: Set restart here, going to the Warriors. There was unfortunate hands in the ruck there from Newcastle. So they're on halfway. Egan goes left, Fisher-Harris to Barnett. Runs into Frizzell, Croker, and one other defender coming through, Manu Leleua. About 39 out for the Knights goal line. Warriors with a clock up the middle. Great run. Taken by Frizzell. 24 out from the goal line. Played to Egan. He sends it left to Harris to Vita. Turns it on the inside to Fisher-Harris. Flick pass to Egan. Left to right they go to Tuipiki. Then he straightens Tuipiki. Caught by Frizzell and Manu Leleua. 10 out from the goal line. Two tackles left. Egan spins it left to Tamani Martin. Away goes Harris to Vita. Delayed pass. Away to Lekahalasima. Stepped in field and scores the try. 13 minutes gone. What about the roar of the Eden Park crowd? Warriors 4, Newcastle 0. And remember, it was against the Knights that Lekahalasima scored his most famous try to win a game at Hunter Stadium last year. Here he gets the first try of the game. Warriors 4, Knights 0 after 13 and a half minutes. Luke Lewis.
2: And I tell you what, he's been heavily involved, Halasima. He's been doing some really nice things out in that left edge. And he came up with a nice break earlier. He came up with a really good tackle as well. And then this time he just gets the ball, looks up. I thought he was going to pass for sure, but then he just goes, nah, I'm going to use my strength, my speed. I'm going to come off my left foot, go back on the inside shoulders of the Newcastle Knights defenders and scores a simple try. But good patience there from the Warriors.
1: What about Tamari Martin there? That's dead set straight out of the Jason Smith Encyclopedia of Rugby League. He absolutely strolled to the line at slow speed and changed the whole tempo of the game, then gave a perfect pass after having three defenders sinking on him. Great play.
0: Ninth try of the year for Lekahalasima. 4-0, Warriors lead Newcastle. 14 minutes of race by. Yeah. As we get a drone shot of the try, and beautifully done by Halasima, just cut straight through the defender to score the opening try of the game. So kick from Tane Tuipiki, far side of the field. He was magnificent last week. A lot of penalty goals in the loss to the Dolphins, 6 out of 6. He's 10 metres in from touch, 19 metres out. Here he comes. Tuipiki, right foot kick. Strikes it, likes it, kicks the goal. And Tane Tuipiki has made it 7 out of 7 in finals footy. Warriors 6, Newcastle 0 after 14 and a half minutes. Repeating in the Queensland Cup today, the Dolphins have beaten Burley Bears 40 to 22 into the Queensland Cup Grand Final next week against Sunshine Coast. AFLW third quarter, West Coast 34, leading St Kilda 17. And if you missed any of our interviews today, including Connor Watson, Max Plath, Steve Eller, you can catch up on the ABC NRL Daily podcast feed. Just search for ABC NRL Daily wherever you get your podcasts, or find it anytime on ABC Listen. And the Matt Elliott Redemption video, has that gone up, Jared? Yeah, it has. It's gone up now on ABC Sport, on Facebook, Instagram, all of that thing, sort of stuff. Watch Matt take two beautiful bombs in the ABC foyer. Meanwhile, Fisher-Harris for the Warriors. He's caught 29 out from his own line. Played to Egan. Short ball right to Aaron Clark. He's taken 11 short of halfway by Frizzell and Crossland. Played to Egan. Goes right to Laban. Right foot step by Jacob Laban. Met head on by Frizzell. Four short of halfway. Played to Egan. Floats it to the right to Tamati Martin. He dummies, shimmies, goes himself. Caught by Beston Sharp. He'll play it. 34 out from the line. Four in from the near touch line. Comes left to Harris to beat a bombs away from Chanel. Pressure on Ponga. There was a Knight tagging out Nicole Klukstar. Well, Tuipiki it was who hit the deck. But accidental, says the referee. And a great catch by Ponga. 12 out from his own line. He plays and it comes right to Marju. He's dealt with. 13 out from his own line. Warriors 6, Newcastle 0 after 15 minutes and 40 seconds. Young spins away from Leotau. Penalty goes to Newcastle, and that's for a high tackle. So a penalty goes to the Knights. The second penalty of the half. 16 gone, Louis. 6-0 the Warriors.
2: Well, they needed that, the Knights, because they're struggling to get out of their own end at the moment. But and the New Zealand Warriors are doing a really, really good job of getting the ball down the right part of the field. And I really like the line speed that that they're showing at the moment. Their first three plays have been brilliant.

0: And I'll give Callum Ponga a bit of a rap. He's doing well under that high ball.
1: Chanel Harris-Tavita, by the way, the player penalised for a high tackle. And from the tap, McEwen's caught, 12 short of halfway. Played to Sharp, goes right to Croker. Good strong run up the centre, taken finally by Laban and Clark. Plays the ball to Crossland, who wasn't ready for it. Bounced off his leg, then into his hands, fortunately. They go left to McEwen. He's tackled, 38 out. Plays the ball to Best. Goes right to Sharp to Crossland. Then away to Croker. Links up with Smith. Back on the inside to Manu Leleua. He's got a bit of open space. Straightens into Martin and Clark and caught 30 metres out from the goal line. Plays the ball to Crossland. Knights on the attack, down 6-0. Croker on an angled run. Got past Clark, taken by Laban. 18 out from the goal line. He plays the ball. They come to the left. Callum Ponga, cut-out ball to Best. Brilliantly read by Wadnay Jelezniak. In off the wing. There is a knight down. It's a changeover to the Warriors. Tuipeke will play it. 17 gone. Warriors 6, Knights 0.
0: Yeah. Trying to see who that is. You got
1: it's
0: actually
1: Jermaine McEwen.
0: It is McEwen, is it? It looks like he gets tackled without the ball, but they're all going into the same hole at the same time, so I don't see, think there's going to be too much wrong of it, but here it is here. Oh, yeah, he gets tackled without the ball, so I wonder if they're going to turn this over.
1: Yeah, no, they can't really, unless they deem it to be a reportable offence. So Wadnay Jelezniak, 12 out from his own plays, and it comes left to Ali Leotower. He's tackled 19 out from his own line, 17 minutes gone, Warriors 6, Newcastle 0, Egan. Goes left to Fisher-Harris, to Harris-Tabita, away now to Lee, to Halasima. Fends away from a couple, now put down by Gagai. 29 out from his own line, 11 in from the far touchline. They come back open side right to Capewell. He marches there into Crossland and Hopwood and Manu Leleua. 11 short of halfway. 6-0 Warriors. They've had 17 minutes of play. Here's Tuipeke taken by Crossland. 3 short of halfway. Brings up the last Egan. Goes right to Tamati Martin. Puts in a right foot kick. Towering one down to the left wing and Marju with a catch. 9 out from his own goal line. Runs across field. Then straightens and accelerates into Barnett. 18 out from the Knights line. So we've had 18 minutes. One try. One legal try anyway. Scored by the Warriors. Here's Fletcher Sharp. Beating the defence of one. He's to court now, 34 out from his own line. Played to Ponga. Goes right. Smith away to Dom Young. Young bounced away from Harris to Vita, but he's dealt with and flung to the ground by Capewell. Played 12 short of halfway. Crossland. Open side left to Hopwood. Threatened a one-handed pass out of the back, but earned on the side of caution. Taken by Fisher-Harris. Now Croker. Left to Sharp to Ponga. Short ball Best. Tipped it on and Marju slapped at it like a seal, and it goes over the touchline. He went out after that with the stiffest of fingers. Greg Marju, so promising play, Matty, but it comes asunder for the Knights. It'll be a changeover to the Warriors, about 2 metres inside their own half. 6-0 Warriors lead.
2: Yeah, they've got to play a high-risk play to get through this Warriors team, Andrew. But in all the little fine areas, Warriors are starting to get that domination that we expected.
0: But just on top of that, too, I feel like the Newcastle Knights' skill last week was beautiful to watch. They look about a metre and a half slower than what they were last week.
1: I think it's a big step up in class that they're up against, too, Louis. Whether that plays a role, I'm not sure. Here's Nickel Klukstar. 5 metres in Knights territory, plays it. It comes right to Fisher-Harris. He runs into Hopwood, Frizzell and Crossland. 38 out from the Knights line. Play to Egan. Comes to the right. Martin links up with Tuipeke. Tuipeke dummies, goes himself. Best has got him with Sharp. 24 metres out from the goal line. 6-0 Warriors lead after 19 and a half minutes. Warriors with it. Martin goes left. Egan away. Clark got the pass on. Harris to beat her away to Halasima, who's been devastating on that left side. Knocked to the ground here, though, by Manu Leleua and Gagai. 23 out from the line. Play to Egan. Comes to the right to Barnett. Plays out the back to Martin. Floats a cut-out pass. Brilliant to Leotower. Head down, bum up, and a near interception by Marju, but he knocked it on. May have saved the day, because I could have pictured Dallin Watney Jelezniak pouncing on that and crossing over to score a try. But Marju did get his hand to the footy to knock the ball on and keep the Knights down only 6 points to nil after 20 minutes.
0: Well, they're presenting a lot of space out there in those edges, the Newcastle Knights. They're very, very tight. They got the ball there nicely, but that's a big play there from Marju, because I do believe he was in the corner there. Dallin Watney Jelezniak is one of the best finishers in the game by far, and there was no one else in sight. So that's a huge play there from Marju to stop that try.
1: Yeah, he would have scored untouched. Warriors win the scrum. The pressure does not alleviate. It comes to the right. Ball knocked down again by Marju. And I think that'll be a knock-on again, it is. So more ball for the Warriors. Albeit that was on play one. They'll have a scrum feed, 16 out from the Knights' line. So the ball came free there from Ali Leotower. Matthew got the pass off to Tuipeke and then

0: it came off the body of Marju.
1: He was in the process of making a tackle, but again, an important play from Marju, even though he surrenders more possession to the Warriors.
0: Now, here's the scrum. They're all set to the left for Warriors, apart from Watney Jelezniak, but they do go to the left. Egan, Harris to Vita, then away to Capewell. Tackled by Manu Leleua, 12 metres out. Wade Egan goes right. Fisher Harris. He storms straight through Manu Leleua. Caught by Hopwood, two away from the goal line. 19 left in the half. Warriors up 6-0 and they're a metre away. Comes right, Martin plays out the back. Tua Peake, Lea Tower, Watney Jelezniak passes it. It ends up over the touchline, but it was it the foot of Watney Jelezniak or the leg of a Knights player? Now players come rushing in for the modern day melee, push and shove, whistle blows, and now sharpened the Warriors play. Watney Jelezniak gets separated.
2: Yeah, it was Bradman Best push, gives him a bit of a shove on the ground here. I mean, he's just getting a little bit pumped up, just pushes him on the ground.
0: It was a great tackle by Marju and Watney Jelezniak, who tried to fling the ball back, and I think the ball landed on the corner post, which is touch and goal out.
1: Well, that's three in a row from Marju, coming up with three try-saving tackles, so all three try-saving plays.
0: So a 20-metre restart for Newcastle, and it's Dom Young gaining 10 metres. He'll play 30 out from his own line. Boy, this game's going fast. 21 minutes 40 gone already, and it's 6-0 Warriors as Frizzell makes his way to within 10 of halfway on play two. Crossland goes right to Croker, to Smith, to Ponga. Then a short ball onto Manu Leleua. He's going to be claimed a metre short of halfway by Halasima. 11 in for the far touchline. Played to Smith. Goes left. Crossland. Through hands. Hopwood to Sharp. Back on the inside to McEwen. Steps his way into Clark, Martin and Laban. 5 or 6 metres in Warriors territory. Centre field. 2 tackles left for the Knights. Crossland goes right. Croker away to Smith. Short ball Manu Leleua. He's knocked to the ground 37 metres out. And he's lost the footy. Barnett gives a shove to Crossland. So plenty of feeling, as you'd imagine. But the error comes from Newcastle's Francis Manu Leleua. And now he's down awaiting treatment as well. 6-0 Warriors lead at Eden Park in Auckland.
2: Some good shots here. Really nice work here by Chanel Harris-Tavita. Just gets up, gets in front, bends his back. It's a really good shot. And then you've got Mitch Barnett coming from the inside to help his half, and it just gets that pressure into the tackle and forces the mistake. But we didn't see this from Newcastle last week. Like I said, a little bit different to the way they're playing tonight. But Newcastle, I mean, the Warriors, they've just, their attention to detail and defence is beautiful.
0: Newcastle, I appreciate what Matt said earlier. They've got a fancy their hand, but 6 errors already in 23 minutes. Not going to get the job done. Here's the Warriors with a Laban tackle, 5 metres in Knights territory. Plays it to Egan. Comes to the left of Barnett. Then away to Harris to Vita. Away to Tamati Martin. Steps in field. Easily away from Sands and Smith. Taken by Crossland. He'll play the ball now. About 35 out from the Knights line. Comes to the right side. Clark is put to the ground by Crossland and Croker. 28 out. Centre of the park. 2 tackles left for the Warriors with a 6-0 lead. Harris to Vita. Switches up. Goes left to Tua Peake. Great tackle around the knees from Crossland. Played on the last 24 out. Bomb time from Tamati Martin. Sends it down. Down up they go. Ponga flew high. It went behind him. Taken by Young. Driven into the deck by Harris Tavita. And he's saying that it's going to be a changeover to Newcastle. They'll be able to bring it back to their 10-metre line. 16 left in the half, Matthew Elliott. Bit of concern now for Leka Halasima for the Warriors, who lead 6-0.
1: Yeah, well, just as Luke said, when the Warriors have got 55% of possession, they'll start to wear you out. But I will say this, two of the errors that Newcastle have made is a simple catch and you put the ball down over the line, and the other one is hold your feet, keep running and pass to someone in the chest.
0: Alessima looks okay. It was the landing after leaping and knocking on trying to catch that bomb. Here's Young, plays a 28 out from his own line. Comes left McEwen. He's knocked to the ground here by Barnett, Laban and one other defender, Aaron Clark. Crossland, 13 short of halfway. Goes right to Hopwood. Then away, Smith, Ponga, Gagai. Needed one more quick pass, but he's nailed. Great defence and off the wing by Charles Nicol-Klukstad. Plays the ball now, 12 short of halfway. Comes left, hitting the ball up. That's young Lachlan Crouch on the field. Concern about the right arm of Jermaine McEwen for the Knights. Clearing kick on the last by Smith. Straight down to Tua Peake, 12 out from the Warriors' line. He heads up over the 20 and caught now by Manu Leleua, 28 out from the Warriors' line. 25 minutes gone in Auckland and it's 6-0 to the Warriors. They have the footy now, and there's a good strong run by Halasima. 13 short of halfway, play to Wigan. Goes right, Watnager, Lesniak. What was that pass? Went along the ground, scooped up by Leah Tower, and he's caught over the top by Sharp. Two short of halfway, Bradman Best involved as well. Played to Martin, short side right, there go Watnager, Lesniak. He's going to be taken now by Marju in off the wing again. 32 out from the goal line, two tackles left. Long ball from Martin to Wigan, right to left to Barnett. Hopwood's there with Crossland and Croker, and he hits the deck. 27 out from the goal line. Last tackle, Warriors. Egan goes right to Marty Martin with a kick. This is coming down for no one. Marju and Ponga looked at each other and they get a great bounce. They want Angel Lesniak, went beyond the dead ball line, whacked the ball back in, tried to get it into the in-goal area and it bounced into Marju. 6-0 in favour of the Warriors. Not a great policy, not trying to catch balls in the air, and I think that was a miscommunication as much as anything, as that ball actually bounced off Ponga. But he was beyond the dead ball line, Louis, so it's still a 20-metre tap and a seven-tackle set.
2: We've seen the exact same thing last night. Identical, but it was a line dropout. So, got lucky there, the Newcastle Knights, for letting that ball bounce and they get the seven-tackle set, because that could have been really dangerous. But they've got to get under those balls. Look, for Newcastle, I'll be getting Dylan Lucas on now. He got the back row, he's hurting. Jermaine McKeown, he's got a really sore elbow and he's struggling to get in the defensive line.
0: Here he is now running off Sharp, but Martin deals with him. Six short of halfway, 10 in from the near touchline. Played the best, goes right to Sharp away. Hopwood then to Croker, got through Fisher Harrison to Barnett, and also out there is Tanner Stowers Smith right on halfway. Last tackle, Knights trailing 6-0. Sandon Smith with a kick, and again a straight down the throw to Tuipiki. Nine out from the Warriors goal line, heads up towards the 20 and he's collected. Great tackle by Crouch. 22 off the out from the Warriors line with about 27 minutes of play, and it's 6-0 to the Wars. Here's Nickel Klukstar. He's taken by Gagai, Crouch and Frostland. Plays the ball to Harris DeVita. Sends the left to Capewell and he ran straight over the top of two. Pass Manu Leleua. Still going, the veteran. Step past Sharp easily. Now taken 30 out of the Newcastle Knights. Defence went to sleep. The ball played. They're on the attack. The Wars comes right to Martin. Turns it into Barnett, charges into Crouch and Hopwood court, 22 out centre field. Play to Wigan, works it right to Martin. Temati sends it away to Tuipiki. Dummies, got past terrible defence from Sharp. Taken though by McKeown, seven away. Last play, dummy half Wigan. Goes left Martin, dummy the kick. Returns it back to the right. Pass away Leah Tower, flicks it on the ground for Laban. Laban's on his knees. Passes the left to Barnett, 13 out. A little stab kick off the left boot by Barnett. Kalen Ponga huffs and puffs and blows it dead. 20-metre tack, a tap, seven tackle set for the Knights, who incredibly, Matthew Elliott, are still only down 6-0.
1: Yeah, I tip my hat to the scramble defence there the Knights came up with. And that, a lot of try-scoring plays, but if they're going to have to burn that amount of energy in defence, it's got to take its toll at some stage.
2: Yeah, look at them now. They're bunched up, Newcastle. They've got nowhere to go. They have to go through middle of the field.
0: Kasami Solo out there for the Knights, caught on his own 30. Plays it, goes right to Manu Leleua. Bang. Goes down, courtesy of Egan, Harris Tevita, and particularly Nickel Klukstar. Crossland. Goes left, Croker Sharp, quick hands, Ponga to Best. Bradman Best cuts in field, pass Leah Tower. Pass Laban, over halfway. He's got support off Fletcher Sharp, juggled it. Caught it, sprints away to score. He should have done that in the opening minutes, but that was more difficult. The pass was poor from Best. Brilliant hands above his head from Fletcher Sharp, and he's over. The Knights look tired 30 seconds ago, but surely they're going to be square at six apiece. Warriors 6, Newcastle 4, 29 minutes gone. The try to Fletcher Sharp, and Lou, it's a 70-metre job.
2: Yeah, but a nice try, but it was a poor read in defence there by Tamari Martin. He comes up and tries to put pressure on when he didn't need to. He had his men on the inside. They had the numbers out wide. That's what creates the space here for the Newcastle Knights, and they get the ball to Bradman Best. He's big, he's strong. He's got a beautiful fend on him, Bradman Best, when he gets the ball like this. And then you've got to get a ball and all tackle on him, and he just breaks through as easy as you like. Laban just sort of reaches out his arms, doesn't use his shoulders, and then they're in the backfield. And I'll tell you what, I thought thought Bradman Best is going to take him on himself. He's got so much speed. And then Fletcher Sharp, he was meant to score a try tonight. That's three times he's been over the line, and he finally gets the third one. So nice try there from the Knights. They're back in the game.
1: Slightly different field position, but Laban, that looked for me into last week, if you can remember him missing a tackle against the Finns in a similar way. And I really like the fact that Kalen Ponga knows when to give early ball to his centres, and he got the ball straight to Bradman Best rather than running it himself.

0: off this time, and didn't he show why he steps up in big games?
1: So Sandon Smith looking to add to his 110 points on the season. 72% success rate on the year, but he's been iffy at times. This one right in front, 11 metres out. Warriors 6, Newcastle 4. Half an hour gone at Eden Park in Auckland. Here comes Smith, and he makes no mistake from in front. So we're back level, 6 apiece. The winner to play Penrith next Sunday in a preliminary final with a grand final spot up for grabs.
2: I could just feel the Newcastle Knights going absolutely nuts in Newcastle at the moment after that try.
0: How do you feel that?
2: I just, during the week, get a bit of a feeling that everywhere was going to be packed. The club would be there absolutely packed. And they would have been screaming when Bradman Best made that break.
0: You got the best ears ever.
2: No good.
1: So it is 6-6. He's also full of it. There is not enough minutes to go.
2: I'm not full of it. I'll get some videos sent soon.
1: I look forward to you sharing them. Here's Tane Tuipeki getting us back underway. He sends it deep, and the Knights will bring the ball. It's over the dead ball line on the full, and that means an automatic penalty goes to Newcastle, who've earned the first three penalties of the game. That's a shocker from Tane Tuipeki. So a momentum changer. The try to Fletcher Sharp, now penalty right in the centre of halfway.
0: Wow. And that really turns momentum around, doesn't it?
1: What's the first thought a coach has when your team does that, concede a try and then kick it out?
0: Well, I'm not going to say first thought, Andrew, because that's inappropriate.
1: No, we'll keep it.
0: Just head towards the back of the box, Andrew. Yeah.
1: Knights fine touch, 10 metres in Warriors territory. Tap taken by Best. Goes to the right, Sharp. Then away to Basami Solo. Taken by Barnett and Stowers, Smith and Fisher-Harris. 38 out from the goal line. Plays the ball. Comes to the right. Smith away to Crouch. Capewell is there with Harris, Tevita and Egan. And he's on the deck. 31 out from the line. 15 in from touch on the far side. Dummy half Ponga. Spins a left to Smith. Then a short move back to the right to Ponga. Ponga got away from one. Runs across field. Links up with Fletcher Sharp. He finally straightens. Put on his back. 29 out from the Warriors goal line. Warriors 6. Newcastle 6. 8 minutes 30 to go in the half. Sandon Smith takes on the defence himself with a jinking run. Caught by Barnett and Egan. 22 out from the goal line. Crossland goes to his right. Croker to Sharp to Ponga. Then to Gaglite. Quick hands this time to Young. Then he ran out of room. And he's caught about 18 metres out from the line by Halasima and Capewell. Down the last. Gaglite. That was a weird pass. Smith caught it in the end. Puts in a crossfield kick well short of the goal line. Bounces back to the 20. Picked up by Sharp, back to Best. He puts in a left foot kick, and there you go. We've got a podium finish for the worst damn kick you'll ever see in the NRL. Bradman Best got it with time everywhere, and he just booted a left footer straight over the dead ball line.
2: He's just got to remember his best attribute is run, because he's so big and strong and fast. Just get the ball in that situation and take him on.
1: Well, I know what his worst attribute. A left foot kick from 10 metres out. That was awful.
0: Two coaches in the back of the box.
1: Yes. Now it's Rodney Lesniak outside his 30. He gets the pass to Dimitri Barmonga. He's on the field and tackled 10 short of halfway. And making the tackle there was Manu Leleiua. Comes to the left after being played to Stowers. Smith, another good run. Caught, put on his back by Crouch. 4 metres in Knights territory. Now Egan out of dummy half. Turns him on the inside. Harris to beat a great hand. Away to Tuipeki. Great tackle from behind by Solo. 28 out. Played to Egan. Two tackles left. Comes right. Martin away to Laban. He straightens into the defence of McEwen, Sharp and Ponga. And he's caught 13 out from the goal line. Played on the last to Egan. Blindside right to Martin. Martin runs. Beats one. Knocked on by Leah Tower. The cover was there for the Knights. But it's a knock on by Ali Leah Tower. He's had a mixed bag of chockies so far today. Change over to the Knights. 10 out from their own goal line. Scores remain locked at 6. Luke Lewis.
2: Yeah, you're right, because I reckon if Leah Tower catches this, he would have been a handful. He would have broke out of that tackle there and would have had an unmarked Dallin Watney-Zalesniak on his right-hand side. So nice defence there from the Newcastle Knights. I'll tell you what, they've done well to hang in there, because they've been under the pump and they've sort of worked their way back in the game, and they're slowly starting to get back on top.
1: No, it was putting the pressure on Alice Seymour, or rather Leah Tower. It was Greg Marshall.
2: Yeah, Yeah.
1: He might have saved another one.
2: He's been brilliant on that left edge.
1: Here's the Knights now. Set a field, Crouch. He's taken 14 short of halfway by Laban. Two tackles left for the Knights. Crossland left to Croker. Strong run, but he's fell two short of halfway by Stowers-Smith. On the last Crossland, goes left to Sharp. He puts up a kick from halfway. Again, very shallow. Taken by Tuapiki. Down on one knee. He evades McEwen.

0: Still going over the 20. He got past Bradman Best. Straightens down to Solo and Smith, 24 out from the Warriors' line. 6 minutes left, first half. Warriors 6, Newcastle 6. Tane Tulpeki is staying down. Trainer comes out. He'll be encouraging to stay down, especially if he thought there was a high shot there from Jermaine McEwen.
1: Well, he was moving his jaw. He's going like that, so he must have got a little bit of a...
0: He's going like what?
1: Yeah, moving his jaw around.
0: So that's a very...

0: I did see it.
1: Take it 11.
0: The listeners will be very appreciative.
1: 11 short of halfway. Egan goes left. Towns Smith got the pass away. And the Warriors now. And on the field for them, taking the tackle was Eddie Jeremiah Tuava. Here's a knock on. Bit of lack of communication between Harris Tevita and Leka Halasima. It came on his inside and spilt it. So an error from the Warriors. That means Newcastle will have a scrum feed with 5 minutes to go in the half. Around about halfway. Six all the score in Auckland.
2: This is a horrible attempt of a catch there from Leah Tower. That was a pretty...
1: Alessima at the time.
2: No, I can't get them all mixed up. I'm getting them all mixed up at the moment. But I tell you, they just look so... They look rattled.
1: Yeah.
2: It's weird what we're watching. It's like they're over there in front of their whole country at the moment, and they look absolutely rattled.
1: Now for the scrum win, Pasami Solo. He's taken 8 short of halfway. Plays the ball now. Bayamonga was in that tackle. It comes right to Crouch. He's been impressive, this young forward. And Lachlan Crouch has caught a metre in Warriors territory by Capewell. 12 in from the far touchline. Down to the left. Smith got it away to Solo. He's caught here. Put to the ground by Iramaya Tuava and Stowers Smith. 5 metres in Warriors territory. Now sharp up the middle. Threatened to break free again. Dragged down by Egan. 31 out. Good quick play the ball. It comes left to Ponga. He steps back in field. Got a one-hander away to support. The cross landed nowhere to go and dropped the ball in the tackle of Waben. So it's a knock-on for the Newcastle side, and Tanis Dowers-Smith is getting the credit from his teammates. Leka Halasima will be thrilled with that. And in the end, it was a flick pass. In fact, it might have been the replacement. It just come on Harrison Graham who knocked on. It was. And not a great first touch from him. Good aggressive defence from Tanis Dowers-Smith.
0: Yeah, they'd be really disappointed, that the Knights, because they're really starting to get some momentum, ruck speed as well. This is, both teams have done it. They've scrambled well in defence, but just not icing their attacking opportunities.
1: Warriors win the scrum, and it's with Halasima, taken by Manu Lele'ua. 29 out from his own line. It comes right to Stowers-Smith. Good determined run up the centre. Caught 11 short of halfway by Crouch. Played to Wigan. Short ball right to Bayamonga. And they're doing this the Warriors' way, right up the middle. Bayamonga finally tackled. Two short of halfway. Three tackles into the set. 3 minutes left in the half. Score is locked at 6. Egan a show and go. Taken by Crossland. 9 metres in Knights territory. Played to Tuapiki. Goes left away. Through hand. Jeremiah Tuava to Martin. To Harris to Vida. Then away Halasima. Ran right over Gagai. Straight through Smith and then through a forward pass to Charles Nicol Klupstar. It went forward by 2 metres. So both teams have had opportunities. Lost this afternoon. 2 minutes 30 to go in the half. Warriors 6, Knights 6, Luke Lewis.
2: Just run Halasima. He's a freak when he gets that ball. I tell you what, I reckon Dan Gagai doesn't want to tackle him. He must be that big and that strong over there on that left side. He made the break, but he just couldn't help himself. He could see an unmarked winger on his outside. He tries to flick the pass, but that was a gridiron pass. Goes 3 metres forward, so another mistake. I feel like both these sides, are just it's a mistake-a-thon at the moment.
1: So the Knights win the scrum. Tough set for them as they have it 14 out from their own line. And I'm thinking of Gagai. I looked up last week and found Latrell Mitchell's body in his road. And he took Latrell out of the game. And this week it's like a Halasima. As now Manu Lele'ua plays it. Comes left to Pasami Solo. He's going to be tackled and shoved backwards by Egan and one other. 25 metres out from the Knights line. That one other was Bayamonga. They go left. Sharp. Flat ball away. McEwen. A wraparound ball to Sharp. Sharp beats one. Flick pass to Graham. Harrison Graham's caught by Laban and put to the ground. 4 short of halfway. What a game he's having. Fletcher Sharp. Ball played to Crossland. Goes centre field right to Crouch. Taken by Egan. Over the top there as well came Iramaya Tuava and Capewell. Played down the last. Graham goes right to Smith. Up she goes. The kick. Coming underneath it to a Peggy. No, taken by Dom Young. He loses it forward 8 metres out. Scooped up by Tamer D. Martin. He scoots straight past Crossland into Sharp and Gagai and Graham. 14 out from the Warriors' line. 1 minute to go in the half. Warriors 6, Newcastle 6. Is now what Nate Lesniak's taken, Matthew, 24 out from his own line.
0: Well, we're seeing some loose footy and some errors, Andrew, and obviously some great scramble defence, but this is entertaining footy.
1: Oh, that was a risky pass out the back. It is taken by Tuapiki. He steps past a couple. Now he's claimed 6 short of halfway. 40 seconds left in the half. Dummy half Egan. Oh, now he sends a terrible bullet pass to Charles Nicol Klukestar, who knocks the ball on. So it's going to be a Newcastle scrum feed. 30 seconds to go.

0: And there would be Hoove. Well, there's going to be a challenge. Nickel Klugstad doesn't really touch it. Nearly went through his guts.
1: From the Warriors, Bucky. That is definitely ruling is a knock-on. They believe the ball was touched by one of the Knights players. You have to clear the markers as well.
2: Oh, right. So they're starting to come off. It definitely touches the Warriors.
0: Yeah, it came off Nickel Klugstad. It's just whether it hit his arm or chest, I thought. So the captain's challenge.
3: Look at Asami's left hand here. Touches the ball and travels forward for a knock-on.
0: Oh, he did too. And then it bounced off Nickel Klugstad's chest onto his hand, double knock on. First knock on for Sami Solo. Successful challenge here for the Warriors. There's 25 seconds to go. What's the tactic here, Matt Elliott? 6-6 the score.
4: Well, if they could get it one play, they're about 40 metres out. Well, they can get to 40 metres out, maybe have a shot of it, because we do know they've got the wind behind them if we saw that kickoff.
0: 34 metres out, oh no, 44 metres out from their own line is the scrum. So Marty Martin feeds it. Picked up at the base. It comes to the left edge and Halasim is thrown to the ground by Manu Leleua. 17 seconds to go. 45 metres out. Comes right now to Iramai Tuava. Caught 12 metres in Knights territory by Crossland. 9 seconds to go. Set a fielder goes to Stow Smith. He's caught 30, making 28 metres out from the goal line. Plays it. Last play of the half. Harris to beat her under pressure, so he turned it into by Monger. Tip and chase, and getting there was Lockie Crouch. Reached high above his head, knocked it to the ground. Not gone, but doesn't matter. He saves the day. And that is half-time. Yes, their error is playing, being played at a cracking pace, and it is tense with a capital T. 6-6 at the break for the Warriors to try to lick a Halasima in the 14th minute. Tane Tuipeki, one goal from one attempt. Ali Leotau on report for a high tackle of Kalen Ponga in the 9th minute. One restart and one successful challenge for Newcastle to try to Fletcher Sharp in the 29th minute. Sandard Smith, one from one, one successful challenge. And Louis at halftime at 6 apiece.
2: Yeah, 6 apiece. Look, I find it probably a loose game, is probably the best way to explain it. I feel like both sides can feel the pressure. They know what's on the line, but a lot of errors, a little bit of nerves, especially for the Warriors. And I feel like I like what Newcastle have done. They've had to handle the pressure situations. They're behind, they're under the pump, they're struggling to get out of their own end and just come up with a couple of nice plays and they finally get back into the game. But I find it very even at the moment when it comes to field position. I'm not too sure what the possession battle is
0: it's
2: at the 50, moment.
0: 50.
2: But there you go. And that's exactly what it feels like for not even seeing the stats, just by watching it. And the errors are almost identical. So I think the first team to settle down in the second half will probably go a long way to winning this game.
0: Yeah, it's exactly 50-50 with possession. The score's exactly the same. Is there a strike match between them, Matt?
4: Well, the Warriors are completing at 80%, which they'd like to be higher, but Newcastle only at 72%. But they've got to play that style of footy. That's where they're creating opportunities. It's just icing those opportunities. Both teams have certainly created a foundation of winning footy, but they just haven't been able to take those key moments and convert them into points.
0: So it is half-time. It's 6-6. David says, the MC who pointed out, the Knights are more dangerous from outside the 40. And Warriors the opposite. Well, that try was a 70-metre one for Newcastle that was finished off by Fletcher Sharp. You're with Luke Lewis, Matt Elliott. I'm Andrew Moore on NRL Sunday here on ABC Sport. We'll get Michael Carayannis' thoughts on the first half very shortly, but it's a thriller. 6-6, Warriors and the Knights.
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0: Goes left for Zelda Sharp to Ponga. Ponga straight through. He's over halfway the 40. He's got support in Sharp. He fell over. Flick pass comes back. But Frizzell's caught 7 out. He had to score Sharp. But a sniper got him. Plays the ball now and it comes to the right. Smith to Ponga. Cut out ball. Through hand to go the way. Gagai to Young. Flies through the air and gets it down for a try. They should have scored a play earlier, but Fletcher Sharp tripped over and in the end, the try has been disallowed. Must have ruled a forward pass. 3.5 gone. No score. No try to Dominic Young.

0: from the goal line. Two tackles left. Egan spins the left to Tamani Martin. Away goes Harris to beat a delayed pass. Away to Lekahalasima. Stepped in field and scored the try. Crossland goes left. Croker sharp. Quick hands. Prong to Ben. Grabman Best cuts in field. Pass Leah Tower. Pass Laban. Over halfway. He's got support off. Fletcher Sharp juggled it. Caught it. Sprints away to score. He should have done that in the opening minutes, but that was more difficult. The pass was poor from Best. Brilliant hands above his head from Fletcher Sharp, and he's over. The Knights look tight 30 seconds ago, but surely they're going to be square at six apiece.
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0: Yes. Half-time, 6-6, Newcastle and the Warriors. You're with Luke Lewis, Matt Elliott, I'm Andrew Moore, NRL Sunday on ABC Sport. Michael Carayannis rejoins us. MC, a lot of mistakes in the game. Are the Warriors playing nervous?
3: Yeah, no doubt, Andrew. I feel like there's a sense of trepidation with the Warriors. They look uptight. They look like the free-flowing footy that we saw so much of them this year just isn't there at the moment. And, you know, I think they're probably fortunate that it's 6-6 at the break. I think Newcastle have had more opportunities just than the Warriors. Like, it's still anyone's game. It's been a physical game, but hasn't been a real open, free-flowing game that I thought that we'd see tonight. I don't know if that's the nervousness and the anxiety of the Warriors, but I think the Knights have just had some bigger moments.
0: They have, and they've also blown a couple of tries. I mean, Fletcher Sharp was in the clear 20 metres out and fell down.
3: Yeah, and Dan Gagai forward pass to Dom Young on the right-hand side of the field. If he executes that, they score.
0: Yeah.
3: So there's a couple of ones there. Lekahalasima has been the best player on the park. Like, ridiculous for what he's been able to do. Wade Egan's had a couple of good opportunities in and around the ruck, but the rest of that Warriors side just look... Yeah, they just don't look at ease, the Warriors. This is going to be a big 40 minutes for them, because if they bounce out in straight sets, it's such a disappointing season for a year that promised so much. But they can still win this game, there's no doubt. It's obviously 6-6. But I don't know, I feel like they just need a moment that's going to relax them, whether it's an offload that leads to a try, and that sort of just allows them to just play a little bit more free-spirited. But they just look really uptight for mine.
0: So interesting, isn't it? And for the Knights, you know, that. You were talking about this before the game. They've got a great ability to score tries from all over the place. And we saw that with the try they scored, set up really by Bradman Best, finished off by Fletcher Sharp. And that's where they seem to be more potent to me. They seem to be, backed up by the figures you mentioned earlier, they seem to be the team that could strike from anywhere.
3: Yeah, no side scored more tries outside the 50 metres than them in the competition. They've scored more tries outside the 20 metres than any side in the competition. So they just have this ability to score long-ranging tries. And it comes off the attention that's focused on Kalen Ponga, whether he's sweeping out the back and he's going himself or delivering a short ball or a long ball, because he's got his timing. So I feel like the defence is so preoccupied with what he's doing. He's so influential to freeing up either himself or the men outside him.
0: Okay, so who would you like to be on from here?
3: Still think the Warriors. I still think the Warriors, they'll take 6-6 at half time after that half. I think the Knights had to score one more try in that. They were so dominant in that open in 20 minutes and probably should have scored another try. Just didn't get that done. But what we've seen from this Newcastle side for a large chunk of this season is they don't beat themselves.
0: Yeah.
3: So the Warriors are going to have to come out and win this game, because the Newcastle aren't going to go without a fight.
0: Now on the text line, now this is real finals footy, says Mark. Also on the text line, Tracy from Gympie, out of these two, who do you think would have the better chance of beating Penrith? I think it's the Warriors. We'll get Matt and Louis' thoughts in a sec. How many set restarts and penalties so far? Ashley seems to be officiating the game well, from Julie. Julie for Greg. There's only been one restart, that to the Warriors, and three penalties to Newcastle. So, yeah, Ashley Klein is letting the players do the talking at this point. I thought the 49ers played last week. Has rugby league forgotten how to pass backwards? Was it MC? Oh, that was, I read that out in the middle of the game from David about the long distance tries. Boys, as a neutral, I'm loving this. Very entertaining. Hope my beloved dogs are watching this with envy while they down their breakfast bintangs in Bali. Hope it fires them up for next year from Angry Dog. Don't forget, gents, the Knights have that great win behind them in the second half. You'll see the set completions even up as well. My Knights win, says Stu. 0467 0800 920 222. Now you're also looking forward to your wow moment later, Michael.
3: I am. I've yet to see one in this game.
0: Yeah, there hasn't quite been one.
3: Well, like a Halasima's gone pretty close.
0: Louis locked his wow moment in at about 8 minutes past 12.
3: He did.
4: With the bloke who started the wow.
0: Yes.
4: You like that?
0: I liked it very much, Luke. Matthew Elliott, what's your thoughts here going into the second half?
5: It's interesting, Andrew, because the Warriors created a foundation to do a lot better. They got the most run meters, most tackle breaks, most line breaks. Their completion rates are higher, less missed tackles, and yet they're at 6-6. And you're not sitting here feeling like, oh, they've built a really good foundation, they're going to blow Newcastle off the park. I don't know. I've got a feeling Newcastle are going to find a way here, because I just, what you said, MC, you can see that, isn't it? It's palpable. You're watching them and they look nervous.
4: They look afraid.
5: Yeah.
4: Afraid to lose.
0: Is that something you can turn around if that's a bit of a mindset at halftime?
4: Oh, yeah, definitely. You can turn it around. It's just got to come out and start fast again. You get a little bit of confidence. But I look at the way I'm watching the Warriors is that they're actually tightening up. I don't want to make a mistake. I don't want to lose. I don't want to do anything wrong. But you can't play football like that. You got to be willing to just be there in the moment, play that moment. And I feel like they're looking too far ahead, or sometimes they're just tightening up and worrying about all the people on the outside and not upsetting them. They've got to worry about just playing footy and what they do well. And that's probably that's what I'm seeing from the Warriors.
5: If you're Andrew Webster, you're just going to ask him, what's your memory like? Can you remember what we did all year? Let's just play our footy and don't worry about external stuff, because they look to be concerned about external stuff at the moment.
0: MC, what do you think Penrith's thinking watching this?
3: They're ready to play now, the Panthers. I don't think what they've seen in the opening 40 minutes would bother them whatsoever.
0: You're enjoying watching the game from the artist formerly known as the League Lounge.
3: I am.
0: Is it comfy in there?
3: It is. You're very loud, though.
0: Sorry.
3: Keep it down a little bit. I'm trying to watch in peace.
5: Mate, you're saying we're loud. We could hear you snoring from here.
0: Yeah, you must have been listening to my call.
5: We thought it was...
3: Call where was, please.
0: See you at full time. Michael Carayannis with us here on NRL Sunday. So the team's coming back now, and so is the crowd. Wade Egan leading the Warriors through the tunnel. The season on the line for both of these sides. In the next 40 minutes, the winner to play Penrith on Sunday at Stadium Australia. And in the other game, the other preliminary final, Dolphins hosting the Sydney Roosters at Lang Park in Brisbane on Friday night. Coverage from 7 o'clock with Quentin Hull, Billy Moore and Zane Bojack. Saturday night, by the way, after the AFL Grand Final, will be on air at the Sydney Football Stadium. Myself, Matt and Kiana Takarangi, and the NRLW preliminary final between the Sydney Roosters and Canberra. And then on Sunday, we're on air from midday at Stadium Australia at 1 o'clock off to Robina Stadium for the NRLW prelim between Gold Coast and Brisbane. And then we'll bring you the 4 o'clock NRL prelim between the Panthers and either the Warriors or Newcastle. We'll find out in about 40-odd minutes from now. As the teams are back for the second half, around the grounds, full-time AFLW, West Coast 36, beat St Kilda 25, and currently the Adelaide Crows lead the Brisbane Lions 7-0. Earlier, the Queensland Cup saw the Dolphins beat Burley 40-22 to advance to the grand final next week against Sunshine Coast. And in the Queensland Women's, Burley 24 beat Brisbane Tigers 22, the Bears to play South Logan in the GF next week. So all in readiness for the second half at Eden Park, which is chock-a-block. Kickoff coming from Tane Tuipeke from the Warriors. Here we go, the referee from Ashley Klein. And it's sailing close to the far touchline. Caught 10 metres out from the Newcastle line. And they have it with the first touch, 16 away from their own goal line. As the ball's going to be played by Gagai to Sandon Smith. He goes left to Lachlan Cratch. Stow Smith is there in defence with Jeremiah Tuava. 20 metres out from the Knights line. Ball played. Graham sends the ball to the right edge. And Newcastle have it. 25 out from their own line through McEwen. He plays the ball to the dummy half, Graham. Goes left cross-lander sharp to Ponga. Short ball to Bradman Best. Put the fend on it. Don't argue on Leah Tower. Knocked to the ground, though, by Watney Jelezniak. About 14 short of halfway. Played to Ponga. Comes right again this time to Manu Leleua. And he's caught about 5 metres short of halfway. Plays a 20 in from the far touchline to Graham. Goes right to Smith with a kick on the last. midfield bomb, and it's going to be caught here by Nickel Klukstar. Tried to run away from Gagai, but Gagai gets him and swings him around to the deck. 24 out from the Warriors' line. Played to Harris Tavita. Send it right to the centre, Halasima. He's going to be taken here by Sulo and Crossland. 28 out from the Warriors' line. Warriors 6, Newcastle 6 at Eden Park. Now Watney Zelezniak at first receiver. He's claimed. 34 out from his own line by Manu Leleua. And now they go up the middle to within 5 of halfway. Tackle made here on Leah Tower. Played to Wigan. Goes left to Stowers-Smith. Over halfway he marches. Claimed there by the defence of McEwen and Crouch. Played on the last. It comes left. Harris Tavita from 43 metres out. Midfield bomb. Kalen Ponga flies through the air. Comes down with it for the Knights. 22 out from his own line. Two gone second half. Luke Lewis, 6 all the score.
4: Yeah, they've gone back to what they do really well, the Newcastle Knights, and that's they set up one side. They shift it back to the left. They make easy metres up one side. Then they come back to the middle and they set up for their kick. If they continue to do that and build this game, that will really put a lot of worry into the Warriors' defence.
0: Worth pointing out too, no Dylan Lucas yet on the field. We've seen Harrison Graham, Lockie Crouch, Basami Solo. They've got one body to come. As now the Knights, they go inside Warriors territory. Great run by Graham. Tackled 38 metres out by Iramai Tuava. Played on the last, Smith. He puts up the kick underneath the Tuapiga. It's a poor kick again from Sandon Smith. Tuapiga gets away from 1, 2, 3. Straight past Gagai. Now caught 27 out from the Warriors line by Smith. Plays the ball to Harris Tavita. Goes right to Nickel Klukstar. He steps into the defence of Crouch. Mid-quarter halfway, Warriors territory, Egan. He goes right to Watney Zelezniak on the charge. Taken by Sulo. Sharp involved. Too short of halfway. Good quick play. The ball to Wigan. He dummies. Goes himself up over the 40. And he's going to be claimed here by McEwen and Crouch. 38 out from the line. Play. It comes left by Monga to Stowers-Smith. And he's met by Smith and Crossland. Sandon Smith and Crossland. 28 out from the Knights line. Last tackle Warriors. Harris Tavita puts up a left foot kick. Pressure on Ponga up. He goes another catch. Climbed on the body of Gagai. Comes down with a 10 out from his own line. 3 minutes 20 gone, Matthew Elliott. It remains 6 apiece.
5: Yeah, both teams marching up the field, Andrew. But as you identified, their last plays, the kicks are not effective at all. There's no threat to them one little bit.
0: Here's Marju busting a tackle. Taken now, 21 out from his own line by Vimonga, played it. And it comes left edge to Bradman Best over the 30. Nailed by Capewell, Martin and Laban. 33 out from the Knights' goal line. Oh, Graham, poor pass, but well caught by Ponga down low. He's wrapped up just short of halfway. 10 in from touch, far side. Last play. Sharp goes right. Smith from the halfway paint. Very shallow kick. Allowed to bounce, but bounces straight to Tuapiki for the Warriors on the 20. He sent the pass left to Nickel Klukstar, and he's taken over the top by McEwen with Gagai and Crossland. 24 out from the Warriors' line. Played to Harris Tavita. Sends it left to Halasima. Wrapped up just outside the Warriors' 30. We've had 4 minutes and 12 seconds in this second half, and the score's locked at 6. Nickel Klukstar now put to the ground. 34 out from his own line by Saul on Crossland. Plays the ball to Harris Tavita. Goes right, what name's Lesniak. Bounced away from Manu Leleua. Then lost the ball. Intercepted by Bradman Best. The error from the Warriors and the Knights have it. 34 metres out from the goal line. Ball going to be played on the far side. Set restart coming here for Newcastle. Their first of the day. Gagai flick pass. Down the touchline, Young. Pass one, he's over. Try to Newcastle. Dom Young is over. And the Knights for the first time this afternoon are in front. Newcastle 10, Warriors 6 after the error came for the Warriors. 5 gone second half. Importantly, the Knights open the scoring in the second 40, Luke Lewis.
4: Oh, I put this down to the shot there, Francis Manu Leleua, who comes up with a really nice read and defence, forces the error there from Dallin Watney-Zelezniak, and then it's just a simple shift over to this left side, but Dan Gagai, doesn't he do a great job here, gets on the outside, a little bit of a flick pass, and he's got Dominic Young at full speed. He is like lightning down that sideline, and he goes over as easy as you like. That is beautiful to watch. The new Newcastle Knights, if they can just get their last plays right, instead of doing midfield bombs, kicking into the right corner or left corner and get their chase right, they'll apply so much pressure to the Warriors, but that is beautiful football from the Knights.
5: That is elite skill from Dane Gagai there. What about that? It was a two-on-two. There's no way they were going to create an opportunity there. He bounces to his right-hand side, flicks that pass, and Dom Young, one of the best finishers in the game, no doubt.
0: And that was brilliant from Gagai. Nickel Klutstar's down for the Warriors. 6 minutes gone. Time

0: Off, says the referee. I don't think it's about checking with the bunker. It's about the injury to Nicol Klerkstad. Crowd roaring, and the referee, Ash Klein, telling Sandon Smith, get the kick lined up. Six gone, second half. Newcastle 10, Warriors 6. NRL Sunday on ABC Sports. Smith 20 metres out. 6 metres in from touch. And Sandon so far, 1 from 1. Right in front, the conversion from Fletcher Sharp's try. There's 5 in from touch. Sandon Smith strikes it, heading towards the post, likes it, kicks the goal. He's 2 out of 2. Knights by 6. Newcastle 12, Warriors 6 with 33 minutes and 55 seconds to go. And just watching that flick pass again from Gagai, that was absolutely perfect. And Dom Young was never going to be stopped. Harris DeVita came across. I'm not even sure that he got a fingertip on the bucket.
1: Yeah, Charles Nicol Klerkstad got his head in the wrong place, and that was a player that was left out. So there was nothing illegal in that play, and he's coming from the field. And I won't be surprised if we don't see him again, Andrew.
0: Yeah, he's off for an HIA. 6 minutes gone, second half, and Alipiano Cam Pereira does come onto the field in the number 5 jersey. So he's got speed to burn. We know that about Cam Pereira. Certainly knows his way to the try line. The Nicol Klerkstad going for an HIA in the 47th minute. So the Warriors now with the work to do. Kickoff down to Ponga with the catch. 10 out from his own line. Centre left to Crouch. He returns it into Capewell and Vaughan Monga. 16 out from his own line as Ponga just ran into, I think, his own teammate's foot and hit the deck. Play that comes left to Basami Solo. Laban's there in centre field with Stowers, Smith and Egan. Good post contact metres, though. 25 out from his own line. He's been good off the bench, Solo. Now comes left to Marju. Galloping run into the defence of Iramaya Tuava and Egan. And he'll get to his feet. Plays the ball now to Graham. 15 short of halfway. To the right. Crossland, Smith, Ponga. Quick hands. Gagai. Tip onto Young. Young over the 40. He gets straight past Harris DeVita again and then knocked over the touchline. That was brilliant. Was that Capewell coming across? It was. A 64-year-old tackled Dong Young over the touchline. That was brilliant from Capewell. After Harris DeVita was made to look pretty silly by Young, Capewell, Louis, gave that everything he had. That was brilliant from the veteran.
2: Yeah, just gets enough on him, doesn't he, on Capewell, on his foot there of Dom Young. Lucky he does as well, because if he gets one more foot or one more step and into his run and his stride there, he is away for all money. So big play there from Capewell, because I tell you what, the Newcastle Knights, they're out there to play some footy and they're attacking nicely.
0: Knights lead 12-6, play 2 for the Warriors, though, and they're now 12 metres in Knights territory. That's where Laban's tackled by Crossland and Sharp. Play to Egan. He spins it away left by Monga. Then away to a Peggy. Short ball to Capewell. And he busts the line as well. Dragged down by Ponga. And also coming in there was the second rower, McEwen. Play 21 out to Egan. Goes right by Monga. Taimani Martin away to Tua Peggy over the 20. He steps into best and Sharp and Court. 11 out from the line. 10 in from the far touchline. 2 tackles left. The ball played. Leah Tower comes to the left by Monga to Stowers Smith. It was a poor pass into heavy traffic and Tanner Stowers Smith knocks on with the defensive pressure coming from the young bloke Lachlan Crouch. So it'll be a ninth scrum feed, 11 out for their own goal line. Newcastle leading the Warriors by 12 points to 6. Matthew Elliott.
1: Well, what about young Crouch? Hasn't he made a difference since he's been on the field, Andrew? He's taken everything up a level, and you can see there he's reasonably pleased with the result of that tackle, forcing the error. Great to see, and again,
0: I thought, look, honestly, Matty, it was big advantage Warriors with the bench.
1: Yep.
0: But that's not proving correct at this point in the game. Here's Gagai, gets away from Capewell, gets away from Stowers Smith, who comes back at him with Viamonga. 12 out from the Knights line. 9 gone, second half. Newcastle 12, Warriors 6. Strong run here coming from Marju. Taking 19 out from his own goal line. Plays it to Graham, goes left to Crouch, and he's put to the ground. About 26 out from his own line. Stowers Smith was there with Leah Tower. Now it comes right. Crossland to Sandon Smith. Away to Sawyer. What a tackle head on by Kurt Capewell. Playing like an inspired man at the moment. 15 short of halfway played. Warrior down in back play. They go the short side right. Smith's put to the ground and that man down is Capewell. It's on the last. It comes left. Ponga with a left foot kick. Just short of halfway. Sends it down over the head of Tuipiki. Can he find it or he just wants it to bounce over the dead ball line? But it won't. He's got a field and he returns it. Beats one. Got past Marju. Knocked knocked to the ground by Crossland. 12 out from his own goal line. Played to Harris Tabita. Goes right to Khan Pereira. Thump. Down he goes. Curtis in. No small way thanks to Pasami Solo. 19 out from the Warriors line. Harris Tabita goes right to Watney Jelesniak. Nailed by Crouch and Graham. 24 out from his own line. Warriors with it down 12-6 as it comes back centre field right. Just outside their 30, the Warriors. Under pressure and in trouble down 12-6. Egan goes to his left. Iramai Tuava off the deck. Passed it to Harris Tabita. Poor ball, but good hands from Khan Pereira. Ran across field. Beats 1-2. Stumbles. Caught by Crossland. 10 short of halfway. Played on the last to Egan. Goes right Martin from his own 40. Tackled by Manu Leleura as he got the kick away, but nothing wrong with it. Ponga the catch and the return pass two. Over the 40. Over halfway. Ponga over the Warriors 40. Steps back in field. Caught 34 out from the line. 12-6 the Knights. The Warriors look very vulnerable, Luke Lewis.
2: Yeah, they look tired at the moment, but how strong does Ponga look when he gets that ball there? And here they go now for Sharp. He's looking sharp.
0: He is. Well, Fletcher steps in field. Caught 20 metres out from the line by Egan. That's only tackle two. Played to Graham. Comes to the left. Sandon Smith. Short ball away to Manu Leleua. Caught 10 out by Stowers Smith. Now Graham comes to the right to Sandon Smith. Thought about a kick. Goes right instead to Ponga. Ponga passes the... hit the deck, dropped by Dom Young, knocked it on. The error from Newcastle with the Warriors so under the pump. 29 minutes to go, Newcastle 12, Warriors 6, Matthew Elliott.
1: Well, we wonder why Kalen Ponga is, you know, a player that's talked about so much. What about that? Just bringing the ball back from a kick return, just gets in the open field. And another tip for the Knights. Let Kalen Ponga do all the kicking from outside 30 metres because he also put a kick down the field that went 60 metres.
0: Yeah, geez, they're looking in trouble, the Wires, Louis, but they're only down by six.
2: They're still only down by six. They're still in the game. Still 28 and a half minutes left on the clock, and they can get back into it. But 40 is a little bit hard done by there, Dom Young, with the knock-on. Although it actually went backwards.
0: Here's the Warriors with a scrum win, 24 out from their own goal line. Ball played now by Leah Tower to Egan. Goes right to Laban, caught there by Crouch. And Manu Leleua right on the Warriors' 30. Egan comes left with a cutout ball, but they've marched inside the 10, have they?
1: No, it's a foot in the ruck.
0: Oh, in the ruck, okay. So it's a penalty going to the Warriors, their first of the day. And it comes at a handy time for them. It's 12-6 to Newcastle. We've got a challenge.
3: He already had his hand up. We have a captain's challenge here from the Knights. Onfield rule against ruck interference. I believe the foot was in the ruck, which knocked the ball out.
2: And then we've seen a heap of these go, well,
3: ruck
2: that's on the play the ball player, right?
3: The ruck area.
0: Well, let's find out what Chris Butler thinks in the bunker here.
2: Did he put his ball? Yeah.
0: So it's Laban tackled by Crouch, gets to his feet, and puts it on the foot of Lachlan Crouch.
2: Oh, that's on the play. That's on the play. The ball. The foot of Lachlan Crouch.
0: Yeah, we can see that, Chris Butler.
3: Let them do their job over there.
0: That's good. That bit of advice from Ash Klein. Just let them do their job. He put it on the foot of Crouch, who was on retreat at marker square on.
2: Yeah.
0: That's against
4: Lachlan Crouch. Is looking to leave the ruck in a natural motion. Jacob Laban extends his arm and puts the ball onto his foot, which challenge. Is a loose carry. The challenge is successful.
3: Okay, that's successful. It's a scrum. Where do you want to...
0: So, that's an error from Jacob Laban.
1: Yeah, he didn't move his foot in. The only movement from his foot was away from the ball, if anything.
2: Well, his toes lifting up, that's it.
1: Yeah.
0: So, successful challenge for the Knights. Warriors in big trouble here. 12-6 Newcastle. Still 27 minutes and 48 seconds to go. And this scrum to the Knights, 30 out from the Warriors' goal line. The strike show is a hugely important part of the game. Dom Young, the only try of the second half thus far. Scrum one, Graham. Goes left sharp to Ponga. He cuts back to the right. Got straight pass by Monga into Aaron Clark. And dumped to the ground with help from Laban. 30 out from the Warriors' line. It's played to Graham. Comes right to Smith. Short ball for Frizzell, who's back on the field. He's taken 28 out from the line. Right in front of the goalpost by Iramai Tuava. Dummy half, Graham. Goes left to Smith. Short ball away now to Crouch. He's wrapped up by Monga and Egan. 20 out from the line. Three tackles left. Graham comes back to the right. Smith to Ponga. Ponga under defensive pressure. got away from one, linked up with Dane Gagai. Gagai goes straight through Laban into Bayern Monger and Egan and tackled. 14 out from the goal line. Two tackles left for the Knights who lead 12-6. Graham fires it left. Crossland away. Crouch tackled only three out by Clark, having got through. Tamari Martin played on the last to Graham. Spins it right to Sharp. A right foot stab kick. Bounced high. Harris DeVita comes down with it. Denny's nailed into the turf by McEwen. Goal line dropout Warriors. Gee, they're hanging on by the skin on their chinny chin chin. It was a perfect rubber kick from Fletcher Sharp, and Harris DeVita did well. Line dropout was 12-6 Knights lead, Louis.
2: Well, Lucky Crouch is doing a great job out there at the moment as well, and he looked dangerous almost there with going over. If someone was pushing off his left hip and he got that ball free, that would have been over. Nice little offload would have come from it, but no one was there, and that was a nice finish there from the Newcastle Knights.
0: Short line dropout. Is it going to go the distance? No. So the Knights are going to get the footy 10 out from the goal line. Harris DeVita's line dropout went short. That was one they really needed to get the footy back.
2: Well, Aaron Clark, was it Wade Egan, sorry, he was saying that it went over the line. They still got a challenge. They could have challenged that.
0: I think Wade Egan was telling Porkies.
1: Not just telling them, Andrew.
0: What else was he doing with it?
1: Oh, he was explicitly backing them up as well.
0: Got the restart. Crouch 11 metres out. 12-6 Knights. Here they come again. Sandon Smith turns it in now. Hitting the ball up for the Knights is the second rower, Jermaine McEwen. Caught 5 metres away in front of the right upright. Played to Graham. Goes left to Ponga. Delays the pass left. Sandon Smith takes on the defence caught by Laban and Martin. 7 metres out from the goal line. Dummy half Graham comes to the right. Holding the ball up now. To the right they go. Ponga steps in field away from Capewell, spins. Pass back to Fletcher Sharp. Puts in a little stab kick. Oh, no. Carl Pereira made a mess of it. He goes back to get it, but he should have plucked it off the ground. Instead, he dropped it about 8 times, and it's going to be a goal line dropout for the Warriors. The problem with Carl Pereira is quick as, but there are some other questionable parts to his game, and he dropped it once behind him, juggled it a couple of times, but did reclaim it. Line dropout Warriors.
2: The biggest problem here for the Newcastle Knights is they're not outside their 40 because they're struggling to get that break that they're looking for inside that 20 metre zone.
0: Is Harris DeVita line dropout overcompensated a tad? It went 22 metres. Good catch by Bradman Best. 21 out from the Warriors line. 25 minutes to play. Knights 12, Warriors 6. Now it's Marju on the attack. He's caught 16 out from the goal line by Martin. Plays the ball to Graham. Open side right to Crouch. Lockie Crouch up the middle. And Iramaya Tuava and Bayamonga. Caught 9 out, centre of the park. 3 tackles left for the Knights. Graham goes left, flat pass at Best. And the tackle comes 2 out from the goal line. Now Graham comes to the right, Smith, away to Sharp, to Ponga. Floats one over the top, it's a poor pass, Dom Young couldn't handle it. Knock on Newcastle, opportunity lost Newcastle. Warriors survive, 16 gone second half. Newcastle 12, Warriors 6 in the semi-final in Auckland.
2: Yeah, it was just a tad too short there, Dom Young. The pass was on. He's just a little bit too short. He didn't get the speed to get over there and get that on the full. He reached out that right arm, but just touches his fingers and goes into touch. But they had him shot there, the Newcastle Knights. They just couldn't get the execution right. And it's just now, what do the Warriors do coming out of their own end? Because they look like they've absolutely got no energy at the moment.
0: Well, from the restart, it's Iramaya Tuava, tackled 19 out from his own line. Egan sends it right to Leah Tower. He's caught by Sharp and Frizzell. Good quick play the ball to Egan. He takes off from dummy half. Dummy right, goes left. And Tua Peake's caught 10 short of halfway by Graham and Crossland. Play to Egan. Goes left to Aaron Clark. He's caught on halfway. Maybe just in Newcastle territory. Couple of tackles to go. Egan goes right to Bayamonga. Bounced away from one. Pass to Martin. Then away to Tua Peake. He steps back in field, but Graham is there. And with Manu Leua, 7 or 8 metres in Knights territory on the last. Comes left. Harris DeVita. The kick from 43 metres out. That's the better. Up they go. And the ball is caught brilliantly by Dom Young. 12 out from his own line. He had Lekker Halasi flying through. Played to Sandon Smith. Goes left to Gagai. Then away Marju. Straight past Laban and another. He's over the 40, Marju. Tua Peake met him head on. 4 metres in Warriors territory to temporarily save the day. But they look like they could open up at any time. Now an error comes from the Knights and the Warriors get it back. 7 short of halfway. 12-6 Knights, 22 and a half to go.
2: That's when you need Sandon Smith just to step up there and just take a chill pill. A beautiful bit of work there from the...
0: Camperera beats 1-2. Ankle tap gets up to go again. Caught by Young. He'll play 5 metres in Knights territory. And it comes to the right side. Capewell drifts across field. Links up with Iramaya Tuava. Flick pass back to his left to Harris Tavita. Turns his back into the defensive. Sharp and McEwen. 31 out from the Knights goal line. Now the ball played to Iramaya Tuava. Sends it right Egan. Out the back to Martin. Tabati dummies, but he's caught by Graham and one other crouch. About 27 out from the goal line. Now to the left they work at Clark. Flat ball Iramaya Tuava. Passes off the ground. Quick hands. It comes back now to a Peaky. He got it away to Halasima. Taken one-on-one by Young. 12 out from the goal line. This has become thrilling, even though we've got a few errors. Barnett's back on the field. He's a dummy half. Dummies goes himself short side. Beats one, and that was nearly pure desire. Plays it half a metre out the last to Camperera. Goes to the right. Harris Tavita, an awful kick by the 5-8. Straight to Tyson Frizzell, and Newcastle should high-five Chanel Harris Tavita Matthew for that gift. They've got it back the Knights. 15 out for their own line. 12-6 Newcastle leads.
1: Yeah, set up with a beautiful set there, Andrew, and again on last place. Like a house of cards. They get everything in place and they put the last card on it. All falls down.
0: Now the Knights have it on the left edge. Francis Manu Leleua. Tackle 32 out from his own line. Played to Graham. Comes right. Bumping run. That is Cody Hopwood back on the field. Taken 12 short of halfway. Now they work it right. Smith got it away. Ponga. Then a hospital pass to Gagai. The ball ricochets to the come off Alipiano Camperera. Ends up over the touchline. The near touchline. And he's going to say it is a Warriors ball not played at by the Warriors.
5: Challenge is over.
0: So he can't challenge it.
2: No, it doesn't. It comes off Camperera's face.
0: So, yeah, that's a good decision by Ash Klein. 20 minutes gone. 20 minutes left at Eden Park. And it's 12-6 Newcastle leading the Warriors. So... Charles Nickel Klukestar, Ralph Tucker telling me, has failed his HIA. Thank you, Ralphie. As now from the restart, it's the Warriors with it. Iramaya Tuava, who's been great in these last 5 minutes, plays it. It comes left to Barnett. Barnett works his way to within 31 metres of the Knights line and the tackle of Frizzell. Played to Egan. Centre right to Clark. Up the middle he goes. Aaron Clark. Caught 18 out from the goal line in centre field. 19 minutes, 40 to go. Knights lead 12-6. Tamati Martin gets it away to a Peaky. Turns it on the inside. Dale Elliott Tower. And he's over right. Another black dot. But he's going to the bunker.
6: Yeah, no try. Confirm the lead runner stops in the line. They play back inside and gain an advantage.
0: Huge call by Ash Klein to be confirmed or otherwise by the bunker, because the Warriors thought they were about to be back to 12 apiece with 19 minutes 23 to go.
2: Well, that just looked a little bit too easy here, so we're looking for the lead run on this play.
7: He's required to run to space. He makes contact with Fletcher Sharp, who's looking to slide.
2: And that's the space that he goes back into.
7: Ali now plays back through that space and takes an advantage, which is a little obstruction. We have a decision.
0: No try. It'll be a penalty to Newcastle. They're fourth of the day. Knights lead the Warriors still 12 points to 6. 20 in
2: now. So we're coming to get him. I reckon they almost had him on the outside there as well.
1: Well, he didn't even need to take anyone out. If he just got through the line and they executed exactly the same play, I can't see them not scoring, Louis. Oh, you're right, though. That's definitely the space, right where the space was. So I take that back.
0: That had to be a penalty, which it is. And now the Knights will find touch on the far side of the ground. So Ali Leotau and the Warriors denied. Newcastle continues with a 12-6 lead. They find touch 30 out from their own goal line. Four penalties now going to Newcastle in this game. And just the one for the Warriors. So from the tab restart, tackle made on Manu Leleiua. Now comes right to Hopwood on play two. He's caught 8 short of halfway by Barnett and Fisher-Harris. So the engine room back for the Warriors. There's now Sharp, turns the ball on the inside. Marju tackled. About a metre in, short of halfway. 20 in for the far touchline. Played to Graham, goes right. Smith onto Ponga. And Carlton Ponga's nailed head-on. Great tackle again, Kurt Capewell. 1 metre in Warriors territory. 2 tackles left for the Knights. Graham sends the ball right to McEwen. He's going to be taken, put on his back. 39 out from the Warriors line. 11 in from touch. Played on the last. Graham goes left. Smith sets himself with a kick from 39 metres out. It's shallow. It's caught by Tua Peake. He's nailed by Sharp and Hopwood. 20 out from the Warriors line. Played quickly to Martin. Sends it right to Watney Gillesdiak. Got the pass away to Leah Tower. Through Marju. Taken by Best. 32 out from his own goal line. Plays the ball to Martin. Sends it left to Watney Gillesdiak. He's taken by Frizzell down low, 8 short of halfway. Knights up 12.

0: 6 comes left to Fisher Harris. He's caught a metre in Newcastle territory on play 4. 18 minutes to go. Knights leading 12-6. Here's a lovely ball to Capewell. He's over the 30. Where's support? Carparera was nowhere. Capewell tackled 18 out. Played on the last. Harris to Vita. Left foot kick across his body, but it's woefully short. Ball bounces back to Fisher Harris. He's caught 25 out. If the Warriors don't get anything better from their 5-8, they're not going to win this game. That kick was awful. Crossland's got it. 25 out from his own line. 17 and a half left. Knights lead 12-6 is now Hopwood. He's caught 31 out from his own line.
1: Oh, they should have run it there, I reckon. I don't think they needed to kick it. They had him shot. That was a beautiful ball over there towards Capewell, but if you're going to win big games, you need people pushing up in numbers. Your support play just not there. But they had to shift it straight back. They had Newcastle shot, and they come up with a shocking kick, and here's the Newcastle Knights on the front foot.
0: But Capewell makes that break on the left. My question is, where was Carparera? Here's Sharp down for the Knights. He gets straight through Fisher. Harris Fletcher Sharp runs into Barnett through him. He's having a blinder. He beat another one and another one. Taken by Egan, 31 out. Brilliant run by Fletcher Sharp. Plays it on the last to Graham. Short side right to Sandon Smith. The kick from 29 metres out, but to a peak, he takes it easily. 5 out from his own line. Got through Gagai. Taken by Young. 11 out from his own line. 16 and a half to play. Knights 12, Warriors 6 is now. Carparera's caught. 18 out from his own line. Play to Harris DeVita. Goes right to Watney Jelezniak. The winner here to play Penrith next Sunday for a spot in the 2026 Grand Final. Watney Jelezniak plays it. It comes from Egan right to Barnett. Now the Warriors going to go out in back-to-back weeks at home before a combined total of about 80,000 fans. Play the ball from Barnett. Egan took forever to pick it up. Got it right to a Clark. And Clark straightens into Graham and Best, 12 short of halfway. Last tackle, Warriors. They need a good kick here, but it's Harris DeVita again from inside the 40. Left foot kick straight down the throat of Dom Young. 20 out from the Knights line. Heads up over the 30. And he's dragged to the ground by Halasima, 14 short of halfway. Matthew Elliott, we're not seeing the best display from either team of kicking and general play at this stage. Gagai loses the ball, picked up by Sandon Smith. And the ruling here is a knock-on. He's blown the whistle. Knock-on from Gagai, Matthew.
2: Wow. I'll tell you what. The Warriors needed that because the Knights have been dominating field position probably in the last 5 or 6 minutes, and you could just see the gas coming out of the Warriors team. That's a big call.
0: 15. Yeah, it was. I think you're right. 15 minutes, 10 to go. Knights 12, Warriors 6. Waiting for a crowd figure at Eden Park. But we're just looking around now and there is not a spare seat to be seen. Brilliant, brilliant, brilliant support of the Warriors over in New Zealand. But will the fan base be rewarded here? Scrum fed by Martin. Picked up 37 out by Egan. He sends it away right side to Leah Tower. Caught 31 away from the Knights line by Croker. Plays the ball to Egan. Comes to the left to Aaron Clark. Short ball, Fisher Harris. He's taken here by McEwen. 20 out from the goal line. Good quick play the ball to Egan. Back to the right to Aaron Clark. Had Barnett running off his hip, but he couldn't offload. He's caught 10 out from the goal line in front of the post by Crossland. Egan out the back right it goes. Through hands, Martin to a Peggy. Steps back to the right through Sharp. Nailed by Graham. 8 out from the goal line, 2 tackles left. Egan spins the left to Martin, then away to Clark. Harris to Vita, flat ball, Capewell turns his back, spins to the defence, but he's claimed here by Hopwood over the top, a metre away. Last tackle, Warriors down 12-6. Egan fires it away right to Tamati Martin to Barnett. Barnett out the back, off hands of Tua Peake. He dived on by the Knights. The Warriors have messed up the last play again, and Newcastle has it. 10 out from their own line, and big news for the Knights, Dylan Lucas about to come on the field. Here's Best getting straight through Leah Tower. He'll play 22 out from his own goal line for the Knights.
1: Yeah, this is huge here for the Newcastle Knights. Dylan Lucas coming on with fresh legs. He's got some speed. He's got great footwork, so it'll be a massive plus for him. But if I was the Warriors, I'd be sitting up left going right all the time because that's where they're most dangerous. But they can't keep thinking short. They've got to play at the back.
0: Here's Dylan Lucas with his first touch, taken over the top by Fisher Harris, just short of halfway. 20 in from the near touchline, played to Crossland, goes right to Smith, a midfield roost. Down to Tua Peake with a catch. 16 out from his own line, but he got nailed straight away by Gagai and Young, and he will play the ball to Leke Halasima. 13 minutes, 10 to go. Plenty of time for the Warriors if they don't panic. Khan Pereira runs right across field. Straightens court, 19 out from his own line. To a piggy down. Getting attention from the trainer. The ball played to Martin. Centre left to Watney, Jelezniak. Crash to the ground, 28 out from his own line. Plays it 20 in from the far touchline. Tamati Martin goes left to Lear Tower through one. Now he's felled by Crossland. 9 short of halfway. Egan goes to his left to Vita. Harris to Vita, to Fisher Harris. Then away to Tamati Martin. He's caught 9 metres in Knights territory. And he got one over the top. So it's a penalty. Late in the tackle count. Going to the Warriors. And boy, you think you know, Matty, what's happening with this game, and then a high tackle comes in and a penalty goes to the Warriors.
2: Well, we saw that in yesterday's game, Andrew, particularly when you get a repeat set late in the set. I know it's a penalty, but they get in perfect field position here. Can they score?
0: 30 metres out is where they take the tap. Harris to Vita goes right to Fisher Harris, and he's caught 26 metres out from the goal line.
1: Oh.
0: And lost the ball. First play, James Fisher Harris. Well, they're giving themselves no chance, the Warriors. 12 minutes left, 12-6 the Knights. They're going to challenge it, but that looked a blatant knock-on.
3: Captain Challenge here, Chris, from the Warriors. On-field decision is a lost ball. They believe there's ruck interference.
1: He gets stuck to his hand, I look like to me.
0: He's clutching the back of his neck, Fisher Harris. He wants the penalty.
1: Well, yeah, I reckon he's looking at something totally different here.
0: 11 minutes, 55 to go, 12-6 Knights. Tackle comes in from Lucas.
1: They're looking at the crash.
0: Oh, has he got a crusher tackle?
1: Not much in it, though.
4: Plenty of time for Dylan Lucas to let the head through, which he doesn't. He places Jay Fisher Harris into a crusher position. This is a penalty and the challenge is successful.
1: Yeah, I reckon that's not... I disagree with that call.
0: I've got Matt shaking his head. You disagree? I thought it was a crusher, albeit a soft one.
2: It was not just soft, Andrew. Lucas did all he possibly could to let the head out there. But anyway, if you want to look at the technical side of it, was his head pushed down? Yes, slightly.
0: Here's Fisher Harris taken 19 out from the line. Amazing recovery. It comes to the right. Martin away to Barnett. Warriors on the attack again, but they're down 12-6. 11 out from the goal line. Barnett tackled by Crossland. Played to Egan. Fires it left to Martin. And now the back it goes. Harris to Vita. Links up with Halasima. Got the short ball to Khan Pereira. Smashed to the ground, though, by Young and Gagai. He can't get up. Fiano Khan Pereira, he's clutching at his face.
1: You've got to get up and play footy. They can't keep just doing this stuff.
0: Now it's played. It comes to the right. Harris to Vita away to Wigan. Out the back to Clark. Short ball to Barnett. He's looked as likely as anyone, but caught here by Manu Leleua. 11 out. Egan goes left. Through hands it comes. Tamati Martin to Harris to Vita. He's cut to the ground. 4 metres out. Brilliant tackle by Sandon Smith. Short side left. Egan to Halasima. I don't know. He dived, but he ends up touching. Goal. Did he get it down? Referee Klein says yes. Tell you what, that'll be up there with one of the great finishes if he gets it down in traffic. Try awarded by Ash Klein to Leka Halasima. 10 minutes 40 to go. Newcastle 12, Warriors 10, but it could not be closer to the touchline, Luke Lewis.
1: Well, if Halasima gets his down, it is phenomenal. There was nothing doing there on this short edge, and then they just go, oh, give it to Halasima, and he definitely gets the ball down. I want to see his foot. We can't get a great view from that angle, but here it is here. Nice pass, and he's up in the air. Watching his back feet and trot off.
0: Oh, my!
1: He's got it down.
0: He's got it down.
1: That is unbelievable.
0: How? Tom Young had come across, Padre, and he's managed to get the ball down with 98.7% of his body outside the field of play.
2: Well, the play before, Andrew, he grabbed that hamstring that he had problems with as well. Ooh, yes, he gets that down. My goodness, I don't know how to explain the athleticism of that. That fan's face probably does.
0: Yeah, we've just had vision of a Warriors fan who looks stunned. Try Warriors, 12-10 Newcastle. Young probably did all he could. Halasima flew through the air with Young on him.
1: Are we going extra time?
0: And the only part...
1: Oh, there could be space here. There could be a drop ball.
2: I think you're right, Luke.
1: In that slow-mo there...
0: No, it's confirmed. He got it down.
1: He got it down. It looked a little bit in it right at the end. It was starting to move out of his hands. But he gets it down just in time.
0: So try with 9.5 to go. Leka Halasima has a double. That was an incredible finish. Now Tame Tuipeke, perfect in the finals. Can he level it right from the touchline? The spirit fingers are out at Eden Park. 22 metres out, 12-10 Knights. Here comes TT, to a peaky, strikes it. Heading to the post, hooks it, no goal. Two the difference. I don't think we are going to extra time, Louis. But this result is in the balance. Who knows? It could be a penalty. Anything could happen. But that will give the Warriors a huge resurgence in energy after scoring the try to Leka Halasima. 12-10 Knights.
1: Didn't Leka Halasima upset him at home that time as well, right on the bell?
0: That's what
1: that?
0: I was saying before. That was the best drive of his career to win in the game at Hunter Stadium. Still 9 minutes 20 left, and at the moment, Newcastle is in the box seat. The official crowd, a sellout, 48,511. 48,511 around the grounds in the cricket.
1: Taintor Peakey's also left the field
0: after the shot of goal. So he's off. Dane Gagai has been placed on report. So there's lots happening at the moment. Dane Gagai on report in the 71st minute. Kickoff. Returned by Fisher-Harris. He's taken 10 out from his own line. And he'll get to his feet. Tackled by Lucas. Plays it. It comes left to Clark. He scored 16 out from his own line. Third men's cricket international and a one-dayer. And Zimbabwe none for 17 against Australia in the fifth over, having won the toss and elected to bat. So now it's Egan. Sends it right to Clark. The Warriors over their 30. 32 out from their own goal line. Centre field, 8 minutes 44 to go. Ball played and it comes centre field left now. Fisher-Harris caught 8 metres short of halfway. It's played to Egan. And now the kick on the last, Harris to Beater. His left foot, his kicking game's been most ineffective. Taken here by Ponga. 11 out from his own line. Got it to Young, through Capewell. And now rounded up by Halasima on the Knights' 20-metre line. Played to Sandard Smith. Goes left to Gagai. Neither team can afford a mistake now. And Gagai has caught 27 out from his own line by Egan, centre of the park. Played to Sandard Smith. He works it away left to Marzu. Smashed to the ground mid-quarter halfway, Knights territory. Plays the ball to Crossland. Comes to the left to Sharp. Plays out the back to Ponga. Oh. And then a pass is knocked down by Leotaro, I believe. Meant for Bradman Best. It's going to be a knock-on by the Warriors. Oh, no. Is he ruling knock-on Knights? I thought that was touched by the Warriors. 7 minutes 48 to go. Here's another challenge.
3: Challenge here from Newcastle. Previous tackle was 3. They believe there's a knock-on by the Warriors.
1: Well, it was Kalen Ponga who was passing the ball, and he was adamant it was touched. And he challenged it straight away.
0: As Ponga's passed it best.
4: To the right hand here of Ali.
0: Did Ali Leotau touch it?
1: Oh,
0: good enough.
1: I might have hit the top of his finger, his thumb.
0: You certainly can't rule that from the first angle.
1: I'll tell you what, the ball did, doesn't deviate, though, does it?
4: He's looking for a definitive angle of a touch.
1: You can watch his hand. Watch his. You can see his thumb flicker.
3: Hey, Snicker.
1: Yeah, you can see his thumb flicker.
0: Okay, you've got better eyes than me.
2: I think Luke's right.
1: Yeah, there's a flicker.
2: There's a flicker there in the thumb, Andrew.
0: Is that a new term? Technical term?
2: It is. It's not new, it's science.
0: It's inconclusive. They're not going to win the challenge, I don't think. I'm not seeing the flicker you boys are seeing.
1: I can see a flicker.
3: Frame by frame, the angles.
0: And then Bradman Best loses it.
1: One more angle, same one. You're not going to see him from here.
0: Now, this is behind the body of Leotaro. High into the chest of Best it goes. Louis and Matt are seeing a thumb flicker.
1: I see a flicker.
4: Looking at the ball deviate as it goes up once it touches a thumb. Warriors and the challenge is successful.
0: What if he saw that? If he saw the front, why the hell are we taking half an hour to reach the decision?
1: I don't know, but
0: Chris Butler, what the hell are you doing?
1: I did see a front figure.
0: Well, that's fine, so did he, but why have we had to wait 5 minutes?
1: Yeah, he's wanting to give him a break.
0: Dink and the bunker drives me insane.
2: Can't tell.
0: Jesus, it's hopeless.
2: Would you like to borrow my pen?
0: Thank you. Scott Penn here for the Knights, 12 short of halfway.
5: Goodbye, Penn.
0: It's all your fault. I tell you who's got Penn. Ask Jared. He's got Penns. They come in all colours. Knights win the scrum. They got it 9 metres short of halfway. He'll get to his feet. 12-10, the Knights lead. The ball's played and it comes left to the left edge this time. And it's Manu.

0: moment. 9 out from his own line. 7 minutes left. Knights 12, Warriors 10, Luke Lewis.
1: Yeah, no, he's doing a good job, isn't he, at the moment. Alasimo just comes up an absolute pearl of a shot on Callum Ponga, but perfect place to get the kick there. He finally got it right, Sandon Smith. Just kicks to that right corner, but then now they give away a penalty on play 3 to the Warriors to let them out of their own end. It was Dylan Lucas that comes up with the play, and that's what you don't want to do with 6.5 minutes left on the clock and you're leading by 2.
0: That's huge for the Warriors to get out of trouble. Harris Tavita finds touch on the near side, 30 out from their own line. Now time off. Oh, Ponga is with the try. He's got to go for an HIA. Kalen Ponga off with 6 minutes 15 to go, their captain. Matty, what impacts that's going to have on the game?
2: Well, he's been outstanding, Andrew, but also just letting you know that Dallin Watini Zelezniak is playing fullback for the Warriors as well with Tua Picky off.
0: So the Warriors now have the footy, 30 out from their own line. Tap taken, it comes right to Halasima. He's caught by Croker, and also coming in there, McEwen. Plays it 12 short of halfway to Harris Tavita. Goes right to Fisher Harris. And Harrison Graham, the player who's replaced Kalen Ponga. So a whole reshuffle. A metre short of halfway, Egan. Goes right to Brian Bonga. Court centre field. 5 metres, 6 metres in. Knights territory. Play to Egan. Goes left, Clark. Then away to Martin. Plays out the back, Harris Tavita. Calls Halasima on the inside. Fittens away from one. And taken 25 out. And of course, if they get a penalty with Tua Pegri off the field, who takes the shot, comes to the right to Aaron Clark, plays it right to Tamani Martin, then away to Elliot Tower, steps in field, taken head on by Crossland, finished off by Manu Leleua. Last play, Egan, short side right to Barnett, takes the tackle. Their last play options have been awful. Changed over to the Knights, 6 out from their own line, and the Knights survive there. 5 minutes 15 to go. Knights 12, Warriors 10.
1: Well, that'll do, mate. You got a front roll down a short side on the last play. Oh, there's an error.
0: Knock on by Marju. He charged there into, I believe, to Marty Martin. And the ball comes free, but it's a penalty to the Knights. He ruled inside the 10. There's a challenge. Here's Ash Klein.
3: Chris, we have a captain's challenge here from the Warriors. Unfortunately, ruling is a strip as the player's coming out. They believe the ball's all lost. Nah, it's ruling time.
0: So for what it was worth, I thought it was a knock-on live, but was there...
3: I believe he changed and stripped the ball out. That's my ruling.
0: It's Marju into Tamari Martin.
3: That's right. That's my rule.
0: Huge
4: clear the contact
0: now
4: here by both Warriors.
0: Barnett and Martin in the tackle.
1: No, that's a loose carry.
4: Just looking at the right arm of tomorrow.
1: I'm calling that a loose carry. I'm not calling that a rake. I'm calling that he's getting fallen out of the back of the tackle.
0: He's reeling out of the tackle.
1: I don't see any raking motion. I don't even see the fingers flicker.
4: Tomorrow's initially making a tackle. He gets bumped off and then he moves his fingers into a stripping motion.
1: Oh, so the fingers, that'll do me. I don't even see a flick. Oh, well, that's a challenge down.
0: Yes. Challenge gone for the Warriors. Penalty to Newcastle, and they find touch on their own 30.
2: Just letting you know, Fletcher Sharp's gone to fullback, and Crossland has gone into the halves, Andrew.
0: From the tap restart, thank you, Padre. Manu Leleua, caught 10 short of halfway. 4.5 to go, 12-10 Newcastle over the Warriors. Appropriate drama here in this semi-final. Will it be the Knights coming from 7th position into a preliminary final? Here's Croker. He's put to the ground 4 short of halfway. 4 minutes 18 left. Played to Graham. Goes right for Zell. Marches into Warriors territory. Great run by the veteran. 9 metres in Warriors. Half tackled eventually by Fisher Harris. It comes to the right. Smith turns it back on the inside to Fletcher Sharp. Runs across field. Caught by Ramayat Tuava and by Monga. 39 out for the goal line. Plays into Graham. Goes right. Smith from 39 metres out. Up goes the kick. 20 out. It's knocked back here by Young. Back here comes for Newcastle. Look out. Tackle made on McEwen. 17 out from the goal line. Changeover. 3 minutes 45 to go. McEwen stays down. Halasima after making the tackle. He can barely move. It's played now to Harris Tavita. Goes right to Cam Pereira. Got through Graham. Caught 23 out from his own goal line. Harris Tavita works it right to Aaron Clark. 3 minutes 35 left. Newcastle 12, Warriors 10.

0: Egan at dummy half. He sends the ball right to Leah Tower. And Ali's caught. 27 out from his own line. One out running so far. Egan goes left to Clark. Then to Tamati Martin. Shove and go. Drag to the ground. 3 metres in Newcastle territory by Dylan Lucas. Two tackles left. Egan goes to the right. Clark to Barnett. And he's going to be caught by Manu Laleua and Crossland. 30 out from the goal line. Play to Egan. On the last, Clark. Centre left. Tamati Martin. They run it. Harris to Vita for something. And it's going to be taken here by the Knights. And it was Phoenix Crossland. Great work. But again, Chanel Harris-Tavita comes up well short. Here's Dom Young for Newcastle. He's wrapped up 12 out from his own line. 2 minutes 40 to go, Louis. 12-10, the Knights lead the Warriors.
1: Yeah, well, it's going to be smart here, the Newcastle Knights. I just want to know who's going to step up with no Callum Ponga out there just to lead these guys through what needs to be done here in the next two sets. They've just got to hold the ball. They don't need to pass. They've got to get the halfway. They've got to kick deep into corners.
0: Here's Graham on the 30. Two tackles left. Comes left to Sharp. Fletcher straightens past Fisher Harris. Take a 9 short of halfway. Come on, Throat. Hold on for another 2 minutes. Ball played. It comes to the right. Smith from his own 40. Right boot to ball down to the south. Oh, Cam Pereira. Fair dinkum. You wonder what game he watches. Let's the ball bounce 85 times for Dom Young. Awful wing play from Cam Pereira. And then a knock on by Gagai. It's a play on. It comes left to Sandon Smith. He's going to score the try. If that's awarded, Alfiana Cam Pereira should be made to walk. We're going to the bunker.
2: We have no try. Confirm it is a knock on and not a drop kick.
0: 1 minute 55 to go. This could end the Warriors' season with some inept play by Alfiano Cam Pereira. Was there a knock on?
3: All aspects of play in the lead up.
0: Dane Gagai with it.
3: Dane Gagai drops the ball. He's not dropping it to intentionally kick it. Therefore, it cannot be a drop kick.
0: This How is that knock on? Spotted like the plain knock on.
4: He did spot it and he stopped, Andrew, but he just
1: let it play just in case.
2: Let's go, come on.
0: In case of what?
1: I've no idea.
0: So it's a knock-on, Warriors ball. The Tiwi Blues are sorry to leave. Cam Pereira. Oh. Capable played 14 out from his own line to Cam Pereira. Goes to the right, and it's Halasima caught 22 out from his own line. This might be it for the Warriors. Minute 46 to go. Wade Egan spins the ball right. Clark, Martin. Got it away further to the right edge. Jeremiah Tuava knocked to the ground by Crossland. To his feet, 15 short of halfway. Martin goes left to Barnett. Mitch Barnett's doing a lot of one out running here. Caught 4 short of halfway. 3 tackles left. Egan goes left by Bonga to Clark. Out the back to Martin. Links up now. Harris to Vita. Turns it on the inside to Halasima. Knocked to the ground. 37 out from the line with McEwen over the top. 2 tackles left. A minute 12 on the ticking clock. Egan goes to his right. And Clark just goes one out. 4:26 out. Play to Egan. Last tackle. Kick from Tamati Martin. Up she goes. It all comes on this. Up goes Sharp with a catch. He's got it. 1 minute to go. Knights 12. Warriors 10. The Knights are going to beat the Warriors.
1: Oh, hang on. There could be a penalty here. They're going to have a look at it.
0: Time off. 52 seconds left. Players are down all over the joint. It's a collision. But who was it? Frizzell? Oh. An escort. Trying to get there was Leka Halasima. Bumped out of the road by Frizzell.
1: It's funny because Todd Frizzell's nowhere near the ball.
0: That's what I'm thinking. That could have been a penalty to the Warriors.
4: He did a good pretending.
1: He did, because it looked like he's going for it, but he knows where he is. But the ball's actually nowhere near where his arms are up. That's actually quite clever.
0: No penalty.
4: It's late in the game, Luke. He might have been a bit blurry-eyed.
0: So the Knights are going to win. Newcastle will play Penrith next week. What an effort by Justin Holbrook and Newcastle. And boy, I feel for the Warriors and their fans. What a wasted opportunity by them in the last 2 weeks. Here's now Maju, caught 23 out from his own goal line. Ball to be played by Graham. 3 tackles left, 30 seconds to go. Comes left to Bradman Best. Wrapped up, 31 out from his own line. Eddie Ramayan Tuava attempted a one-on-one steal. 23 seconds to go. Graham sends the ball right to Croker, caught by Egan. 14 short of halfway. Last play, 16 seconds left. Play the ball, says Ash Klein. Comes to the right, Smith. He kicks it right and they kick it out. Ball goes down now, taken by Watney Zalesniak. 5

0: seconds to go. It's all or nothing here. Comes to the left, Harris to Beta. Khan Pereira runs around in circles. Fair dinkum. He's lucky he's got speed or he wouldn't be in the team. It's full time. It's all over. And the Newcastle Knights are into a preliminary final. What an effort by them. The crowd very unhappy with a few of these decisions. And I think we can talk about the no penalty given at the end there by Frizzell's contact on Leka Halasima. But the Knights are through to a prelim against Penrith. What an effort by them. They've won 12-10 over the Warriors. Tries to Fletcher Sharp in the 29th minute. Dominic Young in the 45th minute. Sandon Smith, 2 from 2. Dane Gagai on report in the 71st minute. 1 restart, 2 challenges successful. And for the heartbroken Warriors, tries to Leka Halasima in the 14th and 71st minutes. Tane Tuipiki, 1 from 2. Ali Liatau on report for a high tackle in the 9th minute. 2 successful, 1 unsuccessful challenge, 1 restart, and the penalties 5-4 to the Knights. So we are going to have to find out what happened with the HIA assessment on Kalyn Ponga, because if it's bad, he can't play against Penrith. So a lot still to be determined. But one thing we know, Louis, is these gallant Knights are through to a preliminary final.
1: Well, they've ripped in, haven't they? They've been great in the last couple of weeks. They don't care who they play or where they're playing, and they've come up with a really good game. To keep the Warriors down to 10 points, that's massive. So they've got a lot of belief in that side. They had to rip in. They had to dig deep. They didn't play their best football either, but they still got the job done. So well done to the Newcastle Knights. Great to watch. I reckon there'll be one lesson for them if they're going to go further next week and get into that grand final, is their kicking game. It's the only thing that sort of really let the Warriors out of their own end.
2: Yeah, I couldn't agree with you more, Louis. And Kalyn Ponga did one kick in that game, and it was amazing.
0: It was their best one.
2: Yeah, there's a hint in that, because Sandon Smith, he did a really good job for them, but he needs to lead the long kicks to Kalyn.
0: That was one of those imperfect games of rugby league, but boy, the tension and the drama and the excitement was palpable throughout. 12-10, Knights beat the Warriors. And boy, the emotion on the Warriors, you've got to feel for them, Matty. What a year they've had. But again, when all is said and done, they're going to look back in this and think, what happened?
2: Well, I'm just looking at some players there sitting down after the game, with tears in their eyes. And they just panned a few of the fans as well, Andrew. And yeah, they're devastated. But look at the elation of this Knights team. And Kalyn Ponga out there looking quite well. The contact he got didn't look, too bad. So hopefully he is available for next week.
0: Yeah, we'll find out soon, no doubt. It's the Knights' first preliminary final in 13 years. So well done to them and their amazing supporter base. 12-10 to Newcastle. 2 tries apiece. Michael Carrianis rejoins us. And 6:05, we've got about 25 minutes to go. We'll be in contact with the host broadcaster very shortly. I think we're going to hear from Kalyn Ponga in a tick, the Newcastle captain, and then it'll be the Warriors, probably their captain, James Fisher-Harris. Knights, what a year. What an incredible performance by them. And an incredible coaching display by Justin Holbrook. Here is Kalyn Ponga.
3: And I think it'd be fair to say it was a pretty hostile exit for the referee.
0: Not yet. We've gone before acceptances. There's a bit of a host broadcaster panel discussion, so we may as well have our own. As now, Tamati Martin from the Warriors joins the Sky team over there in Auckland. Let's pick it up now.
3: Full season.
4: Yeah, that hurts. Crowd was unreal. Like, bringing it to Eden Park, special place, and we'd like a few moments back, but that one hurts.
3: When it's hard to ask when you come off the field straight away and we're talking to you about to assist the game, but maybe sum up for us the 2026 season for you. What's it like to be a part of and to come here today?
4: Yeah, it's such a special group, and just a bit unfortunate we didn't play the footy we wanted to play, and especially in these last 2 weeks, and these are the weeks that matter. We've done so well all year to get in the position we got to, second place in the normal season, but Yeah, there's just like I said, moments sort of like back and all in the fight, in the game right to the end. But credit to Newcastle, man. They came over here and they done well. And in front of this unreal crowd, I wish nothing but the best for them.
3: Yeah, when you think about this crowd, I mean, you're just shy of 50,000 people. We know that Go Media Stadium is your spiritual home. But to be here as a player, there's so much said about Eden Park. What's the build-up to coming here been like for you as a player?

0: Yeah, it's cool. I think ultimately we get to get more fans and seats. You know, we were confident on wherever we played would do the right job, and unfortunately we didn't tonight, and it hurts. It really hurts because there were just some parts in that game that would like back, and it's a bummer. It's a bit hard to digest at the moment, but on the back of a good year, we fell short.
1: You looked at them all week. You played them only a couple of weeks ago. Did anything about what they put out there tonight surprise you at all?
0: Nah. We knew they're a good shifting side, and you get Sharp and people like Ponga out there. And I thought to some bits there we nullified that, but just one moment, surely. You know how it is. Just one moment, one missed tackle, and they're up that end, and they've got so many fast players. You know, you can't give away that kind of position, and those few little errors just cost us. Like a missed tackle down here, Dom Young sprints away. You know, and I think we got a bit of taste of that against Manly the other week, and it hurts, surely, because they're just putting in so much effort, and we're not sort of getting the results we want.
2: Yeah, I can't imagine how tough it is for you right now. It's still hard to hear because there's still a great lot of Warriors supporters here to cheer you boys on. There still must be a great deal of belief in this group. Even though it didn't go your way tonight, you know you're on to something.
0: Yeah, for sure. I think we tested our depth a lot this year, and had the big dog go out early on in the year, which is, you know, it's a big loss. And I think we had that many different players step up, and it's been a very special year. Like, there's no excuses. Like, we're still confident in what we could do, and like I said, Lloyd, like, it hurts to let our fans down, and even just our group, our coaches. Just we had more in us than that, and it hurts.
2: Well, look, as a fan, you didn't let us down. We had a great ride in 2026 with you and this Warriors side, so thank you for all the fun and the joy you gave us getting to watch you, especially here tonight. We're sorry it didn't end the way you would have wanted, but rest well and we'll see you next season.
0: Yeah, just want to say thanks to all the fans, eh? Thanks for all of you coming along, getting here, packing out Eden Park. It's truly special, and we'll look on to bigger, better things next year, eh? Thank yous.
3: There absolutely is Tamari Martin speaking there with Laura McGoldrick and also Sean Johnson from the host broadcaster. Knights 12, Warriors 10. And Michael Carrion, you got news, important news about Kalyn Ponga.
4: Yeah, just word from New Zealand. They said that he's passed his HIA, so huge news heading into their prelim against Penrith next week.
3: All right, let's hear from Warriors co-captain Mitch Sarnia. I don't
5: know if it right now, to be fair, but we just weren't good in a lot of areas tonight. We had a big chunk of the first half where we just, a lot of fast starts, let them out of their own end. And then we were creating momentum and just still discipline with the ball there at stages. They were really good tonight, like, they were up for it. So it's hard to, it's just disappointing.
6: Yeah, absolutely. Can feel your disappointment. Look, just talk to us a little bit about the relentless theme that he's went in with, as well as just putting everything out there, because it looked like that for the whole 80 minutes.
5: Yeah, we tried our guts off tonight. It wasn't effort or anything like that. We just got some things wrong tonight, and you can't do that at this level. And, it is what it is.
6: And for you, Mitch, obviously your last game in a Warriors jersey, just talk to us a little bit about what it's meant for you being in this, playing for this club, being in this jersey.
5: Yeah, a lot. It's been a great journey for me and my family. We've been really, really blessed to come over here, eh? And it's hard to put into words right now because there's so much disappointment there, but I love this group. I love this team, and shout out to my wife and my kids, just everyone. We just appreciate everything they've done for me, my family, and just our little community here that we've made here in New Zealand. Just they've helped us out, especially of late when we've needed them. So sad, very disappointing, and this is what it is.
6: And have you got a word for the fans, Mitch? I mean, they've just come out week after week and just really taken everything and supported you all the way.
5: Just a thank you. yeah, thank you to all these fans, watch on TV back in Australia, just all over the world, basically. They turned up, win, draw, or loss, and they definitely turned out tonight. It's they couldn't have done any more for us, and yeah, just really appreciate their support. So, yeah, thanks, guys.
6: Appreciate it. Go well.
3: Now, there's Mitch Barnett, his last game before joining the Brisbane Broncos. The final score, 12-10, Newcastle over the Warriors. The crowd, 48,511. MC, you've just rejoined us. So good news, Kalyn Ponga passed his HIA, so he'll be good to go in the preliminary final.
4: Yeah, other news as well is that when Ashley Klein and the match officials were walking from the field, there were several projectiles thrown from the crowd in his direction. It's understood that, no, he wasn't hit and none of the match officials were hit, but obviously the NRL will investigate that.
3: What did you make watching out there of some of those big decisions at the end?
4: Look, I thought the Warriors were hard done by with a couple of them. I'm not sure how, I don't know how you guys saw the rake, but I didn't think that was a rake. I think it was just contact in the tackle.
3: Tamari Martin was
4: reeling backwards and his hand had to go somewhere. It wasn't like he was stripping at the balls, like he was just trying to hold on or brace himself. And that, but that's not the way. Okay, I thought they had the raw end of the deal, but they were poor. They were poor, the Warriors. So let's sit there and strip back and look at this Newcastle side who are gallant, took the most of their opportunities and just owned the big moments. The Warriors had plenty of opportunities, but from the get-go, they played like they did last week, where they were just hesitant at times. They sort of lacked that star power, that X factor, which they've had at times this year. And, you know, I thought it was a poor performance from them, to be fair.
3: Dude, the only other incident that I think bears more questioning is when Frizzell didn't concede a penalty, when he kind of blocked off, was it Halasima coming through from the Warriors. I feel like we've seen a penalty awarded for that often this year.
4: No doubt. That was...
3: And that could have levelled the scores.
4: And look, he did the right thing in a way, Tyson Frizzell, because he had his hands up pretending that he was going to catch the ball, but he was never in a position to catch that. And we have seen that penalised and scrutinised at times this year. So, at times this year, that has been a penalty. There's no doubt about that. I think the strip one was the big one for me.
3: But either way, the Knights, gosh, Matty, what a incredible run for them. They finished seventh on the table. They've had the injury problems, and they don't have the depth. We didn't think they had the depth coming into this season to deal with that. Yet they keep dealing with whatever comes in front of them, and they held on to win today.
7: There was a great team performance, I thought, Andrew, and you're probably just on the other side of things of the Warriors. They created that foundation that we talked about and a lot of opportunities. So you can talk about those bad decisions, but were they going to take advantage of that?
4: Yeah.
7: Because we'd had a fair bit of evidence they didn't.
3: And let's hear from Kalyn Ponga right now.
6: What does that mean for this team?
5: I know there's a lot of people back in Newcastle that are going to be proud. But, yeah, it's pretty awesome. Like, all these young boys... No one thought we'd have a shot. Everyone counted us out, even six weeks ago. So to still be alive, representing our town, it's awesome.
6: And what did tonight ask of you? It was such an occasion.
5: Yeah, it was. We just had to stick to our process. Obviously, a lot of emotion on both sides. But, you know, that sort of wears off after a while. And our footy at our best is good enough, and it was tonight.
6: Six all at halftime. What adjustments were you making in the second half to get that win?
5: You just had to go again. Had to go again, but be better. Pretty happy with six all at halftime, given that they had the win. But, you know, we knew we had to take it to another level, and we did.
6: You know, and you guys were down the bottom of the ladder last year. As you said, you were written off a couple of weeks ago. Emotionally for you, how proud of you? What does it tell us about yourself and this team?
5: We're a resilient town, resilient city, and this team has represented that this year. Wooden Spooners last year, and now we're off to preliminary finals, so it's just proud.
6: Well, good luck.
5: Thank you.
3: There he is, Kalyn Ponga, the Newcastle captain, and thankfully, as we heard from Michael, he passed the HIA, so he's good to go. You were saying, Matthew?
7: Oh, I just thought the Warriors proved to us that they didn't have the finishing power tonight. But when we look at Newcastle Knights as well, Andrew, they blew a couple of tries in that first half that could have, you know, made the margin a lot bigger. Can I just point out Phoenix Crossland?
3: Yes.
7: you know, 50-odd tackles. He actually was 51 and no misses, and then he ended up being 53 and 7 misses. So, obviously, in the back end of that game, he was a little fatigued, but one try saver there right at the back end as well, under the high ball. I thought his performance tonight just typified the Knights.
4: What about his clean-up work, Matty? Yeah. Every time there was a ball to be on the ground, he was the one there. It was, I think, three times he dove on loose balls, which it's unheard of to see three instances where one player dives on a loose ball. So he was outstanding.
3: And Louis, you know, the Knights are going to have to play better than that to beat Penrith next Sunday. Rest at Penrith. But they are the type of team that seem to just rise to whatever the occasion is.
8: They just got belief.
3: You just laughed at Padre because he forgot to hit his red button.
8: It's been a long day, Andrew, but listen, I enjoyed the game. I thought the better team won, to be fair. They're going to come up against it, yes, next week, but they've been written off every game so far. So they're in a perfect position. And I'm lucky enough to be in a similar position back when I very first started. No one ever give you a chance, and it's the best place to be because the expectations aren't there. The only expectations are in those four walls at training. So they've got a lot of belief at the moment. They're believing in what they're doing. They're smiling. They're having fun. They're enjoying it. And they're willing to take on the game. So that's a scary place for the Penrith Panthers to come up against a side like that. I think it's going to be very hard for them to beat the Panthers after another brutal game of football. But
3: imagine that.
8: Again, I just keep thinking of this belief. The belief that they've got, that is hard to get. And they've built it up. They've got there. And the other thing that I sit back and think about Newcastle is that, yeah, they finished in the bottom four. Right? Or in the bottom eight, sorry. They lost five games or something by 2 points and 1 point this year against some high-quality sides. So we have a lot of injuries. They're all back, except for, obviously.
3: So they're due to win a tight one.
8: Due to win a tight one. They come up with a really nice, strong, tough, gritty win. And the belief's there. It's exciting times for Newcastle.
3: Can you imagine if they finish seventh and then to get to a grand final, they beat the Warriors in Auckland and Penrith at Stadium Australia?
8: It would be a crazy story.
3: It would be amazing, amazing, and very difficult not to feel delighted for the people of Newcastle.
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1: Teachers have got to be explained to kids that every time you buy a scratcher, you're not going to win. 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
0: Roy and HG.
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5: Hi, this is Kate Stevens from ABC Southwest in WA. Now, rugby union is a physically tough sport. Laying tackles, rucking and mauling. So could you believe that anyone could still be playing the sport at the age of 82? David Bell, known as Southie around his club, the Dunsborough Dung Beetles, has been playing the game for 76 years. I caught up with Southie ahead of a Golden Oldies tournament and found out his love of rugby started in South Africa at the age of six.
6: During the war, towards the end of the war, 1945 probably, I can actually remember, I remember this, as I was at a school in Grahamstown, which is in the Eastern Cape. Our teacher was a woman because there were no blokes there. And she was Miss Mullins. And I always remember that. And we played with leather footballs, which were very old and almost round, because they were so old. And that was when I was six.
5: His rugby career spans three continents.
6: Played in England when I was at sea. We went to England and I played there with a club called Twickenham. There's not a big club, but Twickenham Club. The bloke who introduced me to the Twickenham Club introduced me to Cottesloe. I am now a life member of Cottesloe Rugby Club.
5: It was in the 60s when Southie hit his peak, but even that, the modest player puts down to luck.
6: I was lucky enough, which was a bit of a surprise to me, to play for the state team for 2 years in 63 and 64. And that was something I never expected, because I'm not the greatest rugby player in the world. But then I played with Cottesloe, and then we moved down here and I found a rugby club here called the Dung Beetles, Dunsborough Dung Beetles. And it was just one of those wonderful things that happened, and I've been with them for just over 20 years now. Well, the lovely thing about rugby here is that, you know, when I first came here, it wasn't very good rugby. And so consequently, they thought I was quite good, which wasn't actually the fact. And then it sort of slowly grew. And I was a South African that came and played rugby here. And then the New Zealanders started to arrive. And even in my club, we had two New Zealanders turned up at Cottesloe to play. And they lifted the standard exponentially.
5: Southie might be modest about his skills, but he is well known around the Dung Beetles Club. He can't take two steps without someone stopping him and wanting a chat. After the 0-0 match, club captain Wayne Flood says the man is an absolute legend.
7: He loves playing touch rugby with the boys, and obviously you would have seen him running around today, and he played a full game. You know, at second row he was lock. You know, he wanted to play lock. He was out there enjoying it, and we're out there with him. It inspires them to turn up and play touch when Southie's there. He'll play touch every Friday. You know, long as there's someone to play touch against, he's there.
5: Southie is easily the eldest member of his team. The average age is around 35 to 55. But on the touch field, his opponent can be as young as six.
6: I play touch rugby every week with the kids. And one of the great things about it is if I do make a little, through a little hole in the defence, a six-year-old kid runs me down and pats me on the bottom and says, touch. Bit depressing when that happens.
5: So, how many more seasons does Southie have in him?
6: My boots fell to pieces, and I was pretty furious about that, and I think maybe there was a message in that. You either play with one boot or you stop playing altogether. But I will keep playing touch rugby till I can't.
8: Dung Beetles, who are we?
9: Dung Beetles!

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3: Hello, and thank you for downloading Sporting Witness from the BBC World Service with me, Ashley Byrne. Today, we're taking you back to the early 1990s and the start of one of the world's fastest-growing sporting events, the Ultimate Fighting Championship. I've been speaking to Art Davey, the man who created a unique blend of martial arts and TV spectacle. It's the 12th of November 1993 and an audience of 90,000 are glued to their seats as the first ever Ultimate Fighting Championship in Denver, Colorado crashes onto their television screens.
4: There were only two rules, no biting and no eye gouging.
3: For 3 hours, fighters from many different martial arts disciplines battle each other in an octagonal cage at the McNichols Sports Arena.
4: It was a single elimination tournament. So there were 7 bouts, 8 fighters, and at the final bout, there would be only 2 men left.
3: And as the audience roars and the cameras attempt to capture every moment, creator Art Davey is frantically rushing around.
4: I spent all of my time running between the dressing room, the truck where we were broadcasting the signal, and the octagon, because I had to keep track of the fighters. I wanted to see what it looked like on television. It was a wild and crazy event. And we were breaking the rules in a sense, but we were pioneering a new sport form.
3: As a teenager, Art Davey was an amateur boxer, and he never forgot a conversation with a wrestler at the time about which skills would be more valuable in a fight, the striking arts like boxing or karate, or the grappling arts like wrestling and sumo.
4: And later on, when I was in the United States Marine Corps, that was a subject that came up a lot. How would a boxer or a wrestler do against a martial artist?
3: After leaving the Marines, Art found a job in advertising, and it was whilst developing ideas for a beer import company that the concept for the UFC began to take shape.
4: The world's best fighter, that was my working title. Now, I found out in my research that for 1,000 years, this type of event was one of the most popular events in the ancient Olympic program. The client found it uber-violent, and the idea was rejected.
3: Around the same time, Art made friends with a family from Brazil called the Gracies, who ran a martial arts school, and also had a history of challenging other martial artists in freestyle, no-holds-barred bouts.
4: I volunteered to do a free advertising campaign, and with my advertising, they raised an enormous amount of money very quickly. Now I was able to recruit them into this crazy project.
3: It must have been quite exciting, but quite daunting as well, at the same time, trying to set this tournament up.
4: Absolutely. There had been a number of people over the years that had been talking about some sort of a freestyle fighting championship, but nobody had ever organized anything on a grand scale.
3: Armed with a 65-page business plan, Art left advertising and set about trying to turn his idea into a reality. But the TV networks were not convinced.
4: They had no faith that it would be successful. They told me that type of thing belongs in the movies, but it didn't belong on pay-per-view. That was the home of boxing, Mike Tyson. And also they felt that it would probably be illegal. Interestingly enough, we had approached Chuck Norris. We wanted him to maybe be a commentator. And his response was, "Is this legal?" He just kept repeating that question. "Is this legal?"
3: Art eventually teamed up with smaller pay-per-view company Semaphore Entertainment. He also registered an office in Colorado where bare-knuckle fighting would not run into any legal issues because of an exemption in the law. There was just one thing missing, the fighters.
4: I began looking for martial artists all around the world, telling them that we were looking for the ultimate martial artist, the world's greatest fighter. So I began to receive phone calls and faxes. People were sending me videotapes. I went out and did interviews, and I began to assemble the fighters necessary.
3: Art eventually recruited 8 fighters who included Hoist Gracie, Ken Shamrock, Gerard Godot, boxer Art Jimerson, and even a sumo wrestler, Taylor Tooley. On Friday, November the 12th, 1993, the moment of truth had finally arrived as nearly 8,000 spectators packed out the McNichols Sports Arena.
4: In that first bout, I had matched up Gerard Godot, a lean and tough kick fighter, against Taylor Tooley, the big sumo wrestler. It was over in 26 seconds. Godot dodged Tooley's charge, spun him around. Tooley went down, and Godot kicked him, knocked his teeth out. My advertising sponsors, all of their executives and wives were seated in the front row, and I remember the teeth sailing over their heads. And back in the dressing area, the other fighters were now sweating and nervous. I saw faces that were blanched.
3: And what was the atmosphere in the arena like at that point?
4: The crowd had gone wild. At one point, Jim Brown, the Football Hall of Famer, had said, "I'm worried that maybe fights will break out in the crowd." He said, "Everybody is so pumped up with what they're seeing, the adrenaline level is through the roof."
3: The first bout was over, but for Art Davey, the evening was just beginning.
4: Another wild and crazy bout was Art Jimerson matched up against Hoist Gracie. Jimerson was the pro boxer that I had been able to recruit from St. Louis. He was scheduled to fight Tommy Hitman Hearns 6 weeks after the UFC. The rumors around the gym were that some of these grapplers could get your arm and break it. I could tell he'd left his fight in the dressing room because he backed up from a kick that Hoist threw. Hoist dodged him, came in with a double leg takedown, got him on his back, and basically Jimerson quit.
3: But despite the careful event planning, not everything had been taken into account.
4: We actually had to improvise and send young people with rags into the octagon to wipe up the blood. Literally, almost all of our fighters ended up at the emergency room.
3: The final bout was between jiu-jitsu expert Hoist Gracie and kick fighter Gerard Godot.
4: Now, remember in the first bout, Gerard Godot had knocked out the sumo wrestler, but he'd actually had teeth embedded in his foot and had broken his right hand. He got taken down by Hoist Gracie, bit Gracie's ear, which was illegal. There was really no biting or eye gouging. But Gracie got him in a choke, and Gracie that night won. And when he stood up and I presented him with a $50,000 check and a gold medal, which I had designed, he announced that he was going to go to Disneyland as if he was an American football star. So it was a great evening and a great end to an incredible tournament. And I got to tell you, we knew it was a hit.
3: The first UFC was a success both in the stadium and on pay-per-view television. A follow-up event was inevitable. But almost immediately, there was a backlash over the violence of the sport, and 36 US states banned so-called no-rules fighting.
4: The New York Times called it the most barbaric event in history. Senator John McCain called it human cockfighting. And suddenly we were going to cities where we were in front of a judge questioning whether or not we should be allowed to do this.
3: Over the years, the UFC has tightened the rules and become less violent. Fighters now compete in weight classes and have to wear gloves. And the style of the combat is also different. It's no longer a free-for-all between different disciplines, like a boxer against a wrestler, for example. Instead, the athletes all use a mix of techniques in what's become known as mixed martial arts, or MMA. And it's no longer just an arena for men.
4: The UFC, under the Fertitta brothers, allowed females to compete. And what emerged was one of the most popular athletes in the history of the sport, Ronda Rousey. So today, the audience is more than 40% female, and I think that'll continue to grow.
3: Today, Art Davey is still a successful business executive and entrepreneur. He's even written a book called Is This Legal? And he remains very proud of his part in the creation of the UFC. Art Davey was speaking to me, Ashley Byrne, for this edition of Sporting Witness. The programme was a Made in Manchester production for the BBC World Service.

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4: Hello, Katie Smith here. This next story is from the World Service podcast, Not by the Playbook, from the BBC World Service. And you can find loads of stories like this by searching for Not by the Playbook. You miss 100% of the shots you don't take. So said ice hockey great Wayne Gretzky. And it's the philosophy that propelled Zoe Boyd to become a professional ice hockey player for the PWHL Hamilton, an expansion team in the Professional Women's Hockey League. She'd grown up in a sports-mad family, encouraged to get involved with anything and everything. But in 2005, aged just five, everything turned upside down. Zoe's mum, Tammy, was involved in a car accident that left her with brain damage that irrevocably changed both of their lives.
5: She was in a coma after the accident for months, and she finally woke up about 4 months later, but when she did, she was never the same. She suffered severe brain damage, and life with her has been immensely different since the accident. So it's been a tough go for our family, and the hard thing to go through, I guess. But I guess all things considered, we're just really lucky to still have her, at least in this capacity.
4: I can't imagine how much that must have changed you all as a family.
5: Yeah, I think it's been really tough on everyone. For me, I was only five, so it's hard to say because I didn't really know fully what was going on back then or how people were able to, like my dad or even my older brother or her parents or siblings. It's hard to say what they went through, but I can't imagine going through that. And even for me, like I know I was five, but it definitely wasn't easy. I can remember being very hurt and confused and not really understanding where she went or why she was gone.
4: Do you have quite distinct memories of her before and after the accident?
5: I have a few memories of her before the accident, which I really cherish, and I make sure that I'll never forget those because they're very special to me. After the accident, it's funny. I remember bits and pieces, but I remember the day of the accident because I remember I kept asking our babysitter where my parents were because they were supposed to be home from work at a certain time every day, and neither of them came home that night. So I was very persistent on where's mom and dad, where's mom and dad. And then I remember police officers coming into our house that day. But I didn't know, of course, why or what was going on. And then the only other memories I have is we would go visit her all the time, but she was always sleeping in the hospital. And I thought it was quite rude that she was always sleeping all the time. Like, what? She couldn't even wake up to say hi to me when I was there. So those are really the early memories I have. But she looked perfectly normal. Like, you would never know that there was anything wrong on the outside. She looked just the same as she did on before the accident. But obviously there's a lot more going on the inside that was causing issues.
4: And what's life like for her now?
5: Life for her now is she lives in a long-term care facility about 20 minutes away from us. And she has pretty much ever since she got discharged from the hospital a year or two after the accident, and she receives around the clock care there. She's pretty much fully paralyzed, so she is in a chair, a wheelchair. She needs to be fed. She needs to be changed.
6: Who are you to me?
7: Mommy.
6: Yeah, that's right. Give me a hug.
7: Okay, I'm giving you a hug.
6: Thank you.
7: You're a good girl.
6: You're a good mom. Do you know what I do for a living right now?
7: Do you play hockey?
6: Yes, I do play hockey.
5: In spite of all of this, she is just the happiest, most joyful individual that I've ever known. And that's really, to me, the beauty and the struggle is that luckily she's impaired enough to the point where she doesn't know that she's impaired, which I think is sort of a blessing in disguise because she's so happy and she's full of life and jokes and love. So it's I guess we're sorry, it's making me a bit emotional, but I guess we're lucky in that way.
4: Can I just say as well, so if you want to take a break or anything like that, please do feel free. I don't want to take you to any places you don't want to go or anything
5: No,
4: like
5: it's okay.
4: that.
5: I'm good.
4: Are you
5: I'm good,
4: sure?
5: girl. Yeah, I'm
4: Okay.
5: surprised you cracked me. I normally don't crack. You're good at this. I know I got a bit emotional. It's just because it's early. But being able to talk about that means a lot to me, and I love getting to honor my mom like that. So I appreciate the questions coming in.
6: You know the song Forever Young? Forever young.
7: I want to be
6: Forever
7: forever young.
6: young.
7: Do
6: We
7: you
6: really
7: want
6: want
7: to
6: to
7: live
6: live
7: forever?
6: forever. Forever.
7: Forever young.
6: You hit that. You hit that, Mom. Nice.
4: Well, I know not.

0: not too long ago, she was finally able to come and watch you play as well, wasn't she? Watch you play
1: Yeah.
0: hockey. That must have meant what, everything to you?
1: Oh my gosh, that was, yeah, that meant the world to me because growing up, my brother was, he's 3 years older than me, and obviously he played hockey too, but my mom loved watching him play.

0: into hockey. So much to the point where she actually taught herself how to play and joined a mom's league just so she could understand more and relate to it more. So it's really sweet. And I know how proud she was of my brother playing. So to have her be able to come watch me play meant so much just because I knew if she was anywhere in there deep down, she would just be over the moon about women's sports and women's hockey and the fact that her daughter got to play in the league. So I think she was deep down. I think she knew what was going on. So yeah, I can't even tell you how much that meant to me.
1: Zoe is part of a new generation of players with the opportunity to make a career in ice hockey. And it's a responsibility she takes really seriously. She hosts a podcast called No Straight Answers and wants to be a role model and show others what is now possible.
0: I don't even know how to put into words what it means to me and other athletes in the league. I think it's actually really nice to talk about because it's a good reminder of where we were and how far we've come. The biggest thing for me is getting to meet young girls that are looking up to us and in a similar position to where I was 20 years ago. But now they get to say, like, I want to play for the PWHL Hamilton team or the Toronto Scepters, or that to me just like every time it just makes my heart melt. And I feel so lucky to be part of the beginning to a great thing.
1: So we touched on growing up for you, and you, I think, always felt like a bit of a tomboy, or that's the expression we use in the UK. Is that the same one you would use in
0: Yeah, you
1: Canada?
0: nailed it, girl.
1: You male, thank you. And it was exactly the same for me. I remember growing up and I wouldn't wear skirts. I would only wear trainers. I would be climbing trees every other day. And I remember one of my mum's friends saying to me, you know, you've got to stop running around. You need to calm down a bit. And I was a bit like, why? You're not saying that to the boys. Was that same for you then?
0: Well, I did have that similar experience. I think when I was in preschool, I was very much a tomboy. I didn't want to be around the girls. In preschool, one of our teachers actually went to my parents' house after school hours to talk to my mom because she told my mom that she was very worried that I was only wearing boys' clothes and only wanted to be around the boys. And she actually told my mom that she was worried I would grow up to be a lesbian.
1: Oh, we can't say
0: Jokes
1: that
0: on
1: word.
0: her. But yeah, it's just crazy. I hope times have changed enough where that's not an issue anymore.
1: Well, and it sounds like your parents didn't have any issue with it, very supportive. You've got, you know, a whole family around you who are really sporty. But did you ever feel different? Was it ever something of an issue for you?
0: No, not at all. I just was who I was, and I did what I wanted, and I dressed how I wanted. I didn't think I was different. I didn't care that I wasn't girly. I just was happy. And my parents were super supportive. I mean, what were they gonna do? Fight me to put me in a dress? I would have torn it, you know, I would have taken it right off. So
1: Yeah, I would back you to win that battle. We've only known each other a few minutes, so.
0: thanks, sister. Thanks, sister. I would expect the same from you.
1: Are you ever nervous talking about that, your identity, sexuality? Because it's such a interesting topic when you look at the men's side of things as well, and not just in hockey, but across so many sports. You know, the NFL, you've got the Premier League football going on in the UK as well, where there is zero, pretty much, players currently in men's top leagues around the world who are openly gay. And it seems to be a real issue. Whereas you look at women's sport and there's so many more coming out and kind of leading the way on that.
0: I maybe could use a little bit more nerves because I'm just an open book, but I honestly think it's so important. Like, I look back to being younger and I would crave this representation if I went back to being a 15-year-old who was trying to, you know, still figure out my identity and was maybe not so comfortable in my skin. Seeing professional athletes, female athletes, do what they do now and be proud and laugh.

0: out and completely themselves on camera in the media, it would have meant the world to me. And I think it would have really helped me get out of my shell and be more comfortable in my own skin. So I think it's so important. And I think that's also part of what makes the women's game so much more interesting and brings in a lot of fans, is that we're not just these robotic athletes with, only one personality, which is on the ice or on the field or on the court. We are much more complex than that. We have multiple aspects to our identity, and I think we do a really good job at bringing that out so that fans not only enjoy watching our crafts, but can also relate to us off the court, field, ice, which I think is really important.
1: Zoe Boyd, and we wish her the best of luck for the season ahead. I'm sure her mum and the rest of her family will be in the stands to cheer her on. That story was taken from Not by the Playbook on the BBC World Service, and you can hear lots more fascinating stories just like that by searching Not by the Playbook wherever you get your podcast from.

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1: From the archives.
2: And now Steve Hooker walks to the top of his mark, places his right hand precisely in the right position on the, which is the top hand for his pole vaulting pole. He checks his mark. The crowd again starting to get behind him. He takes one big step back and now starts to move forward down the runway. Come on, Steve Hooker, let's get over the bar. He rocks back. He's over! He's over. It's a new Olympic record and a gold medal for Steve Hooker from Australia. 5 metres, 96.
3: Into the straight he goes, into the back straight, and Elliott is striding away from the field, making the thing look ridiculously and ludicrously easy, keeping his form absolutely perfectly. He's got a lead of about 8 or 9 yards, and Yazzie of France has come past Fosse-Virgie. He's going to be in second place. Elliott has got 200 yards to go. He's got a lead of 10 yards over Yazzie of France, Fosse-Virgie third, and the Romanian in fourth place. And here comes Vaughan again. And here comes Elliott into the straight, 100 yards to go, and this magnificent Australian, not flinching in any way, still keeping his form, punching with his arms, looking easy and graceful. A lead of 15 yards over Yazzie of France, and Elliott has 10 yards to go. 5, 4, 3, 2, 1, no, and Elliott has won from Yazzie and Rosavaldi.
4: On Wednesday night in Melbourne, another legend was declared in the Australian Sports Hall of Fame. At its annual gala celebration, almost 1,000 people gathered, including more than 80 Olympic champions and world champions, to pay tribute to their peers, as 5 honour roll members were also named for outstanding performances in 1995, and 4 people were inducted into the hall. The honour roll awards went to Steve Waugh for his Man of the Series performance in the West Indies, Swimmer of the Year Susie O'Neill, World 500cc Motorcycling Champion Michael Doohan, World Rowing Champion Rebecca Joyce and World Cycling Champion Darren Hill. Inducted into the hall were cycling great Graham French, World Surfing Champion Pam Burridge, Sports Administrator the late Eunice Gill, and for services to badminton, Roy Ward. And then it was time for the naming of Australia's latest legend.
5: It's my pleasure to announce that our candidate for elevation to legend status is the Lithgow Flash, Marjorie Jackson Nelson.

0: Did we manage to surprise you?
1: We sure did. I'm glad I'm still alive. I'd hate to be on it when I'm dead.
0: Well, we'll chat as we go along, but I'm now going to read the citation which supports the proposal for your recognition as a legend of Australian sport. The ancient Greeks portrayed victory as a winged goddess with a face of modest serenity. That description from centuries ago could just as easily have been describing the great lady we are honouring tonight, Marjorie Jackson Nelson. For Marjorie, who has always been known for having the sweetest of smiles, was also revered throughout the sporting world for her fleetness of foot. Known affectionately as the Lithgow Flyer, the Lithgow Flash, or the Blue Streak, hers was a world of fast starts, instant acceleration, and a capacity to sprint flat out from start to finish. Those gifts brought her two Olympic gold medals, several world records, seven Commonwealth Games gold medals, a Helms Award, an Imperial Order honour as a member of the British Empire, and in recognition of her commitment to leukemia research, an Order of Australia Award in 1990. Like so many of her fellow members of the Sport Australia Hall of Fame, Marjorie was from relatively humble beginnings. Born at Coffs Harbour in New South Wales, but raised in the Blue Mountains town of Lithgow, Marjorie was in her teens before she began running seriously. It was soon obvious that she possessed a rare gift, a brilliance that few others before or since have been able to equal. Her parents, William and Mary Jackson, wanted her to have every opportunity to develop her exceptional talent, and they found a second-hand pair of spikes for her to wear. There was a problem. They were about two sizes too big. But the problem was overcome by stuffing the toes full of tissue paper. It was not long before Marjorie began to succeed. Like all champions, she was completely dedicated, and she also possessed an indomitable fighting spirit, which was just as well, as she suffered a devastating setback at the 1948 New South Wales Championships after putting together an impressive string of victories in club competitions. On the blocks for the final of the 100 yards, she believed some of her rivals had beaten the starter's gun and waited for the recall, only to find the race going on without her. Despite subsequent protests, that debacle was responsible for missing selection to the Australian Championships and, unfortunately, the chance to compete at the 1948 Olympic Games in London. But in what was to become typical fashion for her, she soon bounced back from that disappointment. The women's sprint events in London were dominated by Fanny Blankers-Cohen, known as the Flying Dutchwoman. And when she came to Australia the following year, it was not expected that she would have too much difficulty with the local competition. Marge put paid to that theory, scoring two victories in Sydney over the woman regarded as the greatest female athlete in the world. Marjorie's reputation soared even higher at the Empire Games in Auckland in 1950 when she won gold medals in the 100 yards in a record 10.7 seconds, the 200 yards, 440 yards and the relay. Inspired by her success in Auckland and with the memory of the 1948 Olympic Games selection problems indelibly imprinted on their minds, the townspeople of Lithgow rallied in an unprecedented display of support. As the 1952 Olympic Games in Helsinki drew near, they built a cinder track in Lithgow especially for her to train on. So during the winter months, Marjorie, who was employed as a typist and could only head to the track after work, did much of her training under coach Jim Monaghan, aided only by the illumination provided by car headlights. It was often an eerie experience, with fog blanketing the oval and the car lights barely visible through the darkness. Unbeatable in Australia, Marjorie and champion hurdler and sprinter Shirley Strickland were first chosen when the Olympic track and field team was announced. Winsome Cripps and Verna Johnston, who were to be their partners in the highly fancied 4x100m relay team, were well down the graded list of nominations, behind several male athletes who were not regarded as highly as the women's relay team as gold medal prospects. Eventually, the Australian Olympic Federation named a team of 35, including the first 9 graded women athletes, which did not include Cripps or Johnston. One of the 9 chosen was swimmer Judy Joy Davies, who later became a respected journalist. Judy Joy is with us tonight.
2: Could I just tell everybody here something that they probably don't know? On the track, the most beautifully coordinated, the most beautifully balanced. In London, we trained in London before you went to Helsinki, and I saw Marge running for a London bus, wearing an ordinary pair of walking shoes, the most uncoordinated, the most tangle-footed thing you have ever seen, and one would wonder how she ever managed to put it all together when she got on the track. Running for a bus, she is hopeless. You were too. You nearly fell flat on the face.
0: Eventually, Winsome and Verna made it on the team and headed for Helsinki. While there, Marge, your friendship with one of the women swimmers fostered. And on one occasion, you did her a big favour.
3: Marge, do you remember in Helsinki, you absolutely had eyes for only one person. And that was a cyclist, if I remember. And I had eyes for a javelin thrower from Argentina. And I used to come and watch you train, really only to see the javelin thrower. Anyway, however, you wanted to get out to have a date, but you didn't make it. But I did. And one night, the curfew was 9 o'clock at night with the land of the midnight sun, and we had the big black curtains. And I think you suggested to me that I go to bed, and then after 9 o'clock when the chaperone, who Judy Joy Davis couldn't even remember if we had a chaperone, but we did, she said to me, well, look, stuff a pillow down the sheets in your bed and then go out, which I did. And you covered for me, and I've been forever grateful.
0: That voice is of Marjorie McQuaid, who was with you in Helsinki and is with us tonight. Come in, Marjorie.
1: Actually better than This Is Your Life, I think.
0: Wonderful. Now, did you ever get to do the same for Marge?
4: No, I didn't. She tried very, very hard, but I said to Judy before we came on, do you remember the name of our chaperone? Because we had a chaperone in those days. 9 women athletes went away, and we had a chaperone. And she said, no, I don't. Doris McGee. I said, no. Wasn't Doris McGee. We couldn't think of her name.
1: I could too.
4: You could tell. And because she was with the Athletics Association, she didn't worry about us swimmers, but poor Marge was just nailed. She could not move. So she never, ever got to get out.
1: You actually might like to know her name. It was Miss Bull.
4: Miss Bull. That's right. Shirley Bull.
1: Gwen.
4: Oh, Gwen. Oh, Gwen. We didn't really know her very well.
0: From the time of her arrival in Helsinki, there was no stopping Marge. Despite spirited opposition and an attack of nerves at the thought of competing before 100,000 people, she overcame the nerves and became the first Australian woman to win an Olympic track and field gold medal when she won the 100 metres, equaling the world record of 11.5 seconds. A few days later, she became the undisputed world champion female sprinter when she won the semi-final of the 200 metres by 12 yards in the world record time of 23.4 seconds. She went on to win the final easily in a time of 23.7 seconds. But then misfortune befell Marjorie and the relay team. After running a world record time in their heat, the team was hot favourite for the final. At the final changeover, the team was a yard in front with the world's fastest woman to run the final leg when tragedy struck.
5: In the 4x100 relay by running the anchor leg. On the third leg, Winsome Cripps, closest to the camera in black shorts, prepares to pass off to Marjorie Jackson. Cripps' knee hits Marjorie Jackson's arm. The baton falls. Incredibly, the baton bounces back to Jackson, but her momentum is lost. The United States overtakes Germany in the stretch to win the gold medal. History has once again repeated itself.
0: What's it like when you watch that moment in history, Marge?
1: Well, I was very disappointed for the other athletes because of the 96 that were chosen, only 30 had their fare paid, and I was one of the 30, and by paying the money, I had to go down every Wednesday night to the to the dogs. I never want to look another greyhound in the eye. I've never put so many sashes around greyhound dogs in my life. And if I did that, they'd give the money to go to the relay team, and we really trained exceptionally hard. Everybody in the newspapers keeps saying I dropped the baton, and I saw Winston Cripps a few years ago, and I said, for about 40 years I've taken the blame, you can now take it for the next 40. But if you're an athlete, you know, you have 10 metres to pass the baton, and once it's passed, you're supposed to stop. Well, because we're in a very tight lane that we drew and a very sharp bend, she couldn't stop, and I have a very high arm action. And unbeknownst to me, I'd actually gone a couple of yards and she was still behind me, and my arm went down and her knee came up, and that was the end of the story. But I was very, very disappointed for them.
0: Well, Winston Cripps would have loved to be here tonight, but she's in very poor health. But she has taken the time to write the following message. Congratulations on your wonderful achievement. I regret ill health prevents me from being there. It's your baton, pal. Win. Marjorie, another member of that relay team and herself a legend of Australian sport, Shirley Strickland-Delahunty, is with us tonight. Please stand up, Shirley. It's lovely to have you with us too. Marjorie, you will always remember the trip to Helsinki for more reasons than the gold medals and the relay, because it was on the way over there that you met the handsome Olympic cyclist Peter Nelson, whom you were to marry 16 months later. Your achievements in Helsinki were recognised far and wide. You were made a member of the British Empire, won the ABC Sports Award, and were selected by the Helms Foundation as the Outstanding Athlete of 1952. 2 years later, in the Commonwealth Games in Vancouver, this time competing as Mrs. Marjorie Nelson, you won gold medals in the 100 yards, 200 yards, and the relay. But on your return to Australia, announced your retirement from competition. Let's turn back the clock to 1953 and a wonderful day in your life.
6: It's a white French brocade with a long petal-edged train, collared yoke and veil. The bridesmaids are in pink. And here's the moment the crowd's been waiting for. The arrival of the bride on the arm of her father. Between you and me, the Lithgow flash is 12 and a half minutes late by the stopwatch. It's a bad day with drizzling rain and cold winds. But spectators refuse to take shelter. They don't want to miss a glimpse of the newlyweds. She is Mrs. Peter Nelson now. And Mr. Nelson's a very proud groom. Wouldn't you be with a world-famous bride?
0: Well, Mrs. Peter Nelson, was that more nerve-wracking than any of the races you had to run in front of hundreds of thousands of people?
1: No, not really. I loved every moment of it. I was very, very fortunate to meet up with another Olympian. And when I go away and I see the young people get involved with one another that are sporting people, I think it's just absolutely great because they know how hard one another has to train. And I was very fortunate to have met a very wonderful man, and I had 24 years of a very happy marriage, and I'm very, very grateful for that.
0: You didn't have to break curfew to go out there and meet him on several occasions, did you?
1: Well, there was only 8 girls and 96 boys, so need I say any more? The odds were pretty good, and we were away for 2 months. And I used to look at him and think, ye gods, he's so handsome, what does he see in me? And after knowing him for 6 weeks and he asked me to marry him, I said yes, I only knew his name. So there you go.
0: Well, Mr. and Mrs. Peter Nelson settled in Adelaide, where they had 3 children, Sandy, Anne and Alan. And Marge, they're here.
7: Oh,

0: sort of a mum
1: oh,
0: was
1: gosh,
0: she?
1: Oh, gosh, terrible.
2: I died of embarrassment every day. Every day she'd come out in a hot pink, it was mid-60s, early 70s. She'll hate this. Hot pink dressing gown, wasn't it?
3: That's
2: nylon,
3: that's
2: yes.
3: That's
2: and chased the bus with my lunch or whatever else I'd forgotten. It's so embarrassing. There she was in that dressing gown every single day. Yeah. One other incident. I can remember, I suppose I would have been about seven. And my parents had a shop, a menswear shop. And, oh, actually it was a clothing shop, full stop. And she saw a elderly woman shoplift a bright purple nightie. And anyway, this woman, unfortunately, she could obviously run too, if you remember. And So she decided, right, I'm going to get this. The shoplifter's not going to get away with that purple nightie. And so Margie, as we call her affectionately, chased her down Unley Road in Adelaide. And I think you caught her halfway across the pedestrian crossing. And all the traffic stopped because they didn't have lights then, it was just a zebra crossing, so all the traffic had stopped, and there she was screaming, "Give me back my nightie." She got it back, didn't you?
4: In 1977, Marjorie's world was shattered when her greatly loved Peter lost his battle with leukemia. Soon after his death, Marjorie established the Peter Nelson Leukemia Research Foundation with the aid of local Rotary clubs in South Australia. Marjorie has been totally committed to the project, spending thousands of hours helping to raise money for leukemia research. She's been magnificently successful. Her efforts have seen $2 million raised in contributions, a leukemia laboratory established in Adelaide, and a full-time fellowship created at the University of Adelaide. Marjorie has also managed to be actively involved in sport. In 1994, she created Australian Sporting History when she became the first woman to be appointed general manager of an Australian Commonwealth Games team. She's also a member of the executive committee of the Australian Sports Hall of Fame Club. Through all her trials and tribulations and her magnificent achievements, she has remained a person that is admired and loved by all who know her. Now, Marjorie, your story is almost complete. But we know that you are concerned for the well-being of your other sister, Norma Jackson, who lives in Belrose, a suburb of Sydney, and who has her own cross to bear, battling a very serious illness. We had hoped to round off your evening by having her with you, but you will understand that this would have been a little bit difficult, in fact, very difficult. But Marge, it wasn't impossible. She's just over there coming towards you.

0: She was a great sister, yes, but when she was a child, she was classed as a devil at work. At school, I should say. And when the headmaster wrote a report, he said that she was like a wriggling worm on a red-hot plate. She couldn't stand still. And it also was advertised in the newspapers that Marge learned to run because she was so naughty at home that her mother chased her up and down the street.
1: Now, we're about to reach the climax of this evening. To put the formal resolution of the motion to elevate Marjorie Jackson Nelson to legend status, once again, here's Dawn Fraser.
2: Ladies and gentlemen, it has been my privilege to propose that Marjorie Nelson be elevated to legend of Australian sport. The motion has been seconded by the committee. It is now appropriate for me to put the motion to the Australian sporting community, represented by all present. All those in favour, please show by acclamation.

I would like to thank you all very much for this honour. I can't really tell you what it means to me. I'm on the way out, so it's nice to know that I'm recognised by my peers. I have had the most wonderful life. I've had a very interesting life, and it's been an adventure all along the way. Well, I trained for the Olympic Games by the lights of a motor car in the fog. So when I hear people say they can't do this and they can't do that, you can do anything you want to do. You can become anything you want to become. You can be anybody you want to be if you believe in yourself. And I think that is the greatest gift that we have, to believe in yourself. And don't let anybody tell you otherwise. I was very fortunate that I had two wonderful parents. And when I was 15 and my photo was first in the paper, I was strutting around the place with my head up in the air thinking I was somebody. And my father took me into the lounge room. And his advice to me was the greatest advice that any parent could give a child. And that was that God gave us all a gift. And I just happened to be good at running, and I was no better than anybody else. And never ever forget it. And I think that was why I got on so well with everybody. I get very, very disappointed today when I see some of our sporting stars, particularly, think they're so far above everybody else, because they're not. We are all given a gift, and we are all given a talent. And just some have bigger dreams than others. We all have our dreams, but it's up to you to make the dream that you want it to be. When I came back from the Olympic Games, I still average about 300 letters a year from all around the world. And my father, I had cases and cases and cases of letters from all around the world. And my dad said, well, if everybody took the trouble to write to you, you had to answer it. So I earned £1.17 at 6 a week, which was equivalent to about $4, I think. And all my money was spent on writing letters back to people. So our struggle was great. I left athletics because my marriage was more important. I was 22 years of age, and I'm the sort of person that commits 100% to whatever I do. And I didn't think marriage and world-class athletics mixed. I had a great time in my marriage. It was 24 years of happiness. I produced three beautiful young children. It must not have been very easy for them, the same as it probably wasn't easy for my sisters, to always be in the shadow of me. I thank you for this honour. I shall treasure it always. It's like standing on the Olympic dais and to see that flag go up and know that you were the first Australian to put it there. If I'll never be anything else, I'll always be the first. I'll be the first that won a world record. And to see that flag go up and know that you put it there, it was a moment in time that was mine. It can never ever be taken away from me. I hope I never get Alzheimer's. I don't want to forget it. And it's just such a beautiful feeling to represent your country. And I felt by being made an Olympic champion, I had other responsibilities. I found it very hard to cope with fame because I found my life was no longer my own. But I was given that privilege, and I think each and every one of us that are proud enough and lucky enough to win these Olympic medals should set an example right throughout their life. I have tried to lead my life with honesty and integrity in everything that I have done. I have been proud of my name, I have been proud of my sport, and I hope my country has been proud of me. Thank you.

0: Marjorie Jackson Nelson being named a legend in the Australian Sports Hall of Fame this week.
1: They're in the hands of the starters, about to get underway, and they're away in the men's final, in the men's pairs, and in lane one, it's South Africa, two Croatia, Germany in three, Australia in four, Serbia and Montenegro in five, and the New Zealand combination of Nathan Twaddle and George Bridgewater in lane six, and the Australians going out really quickly, and this is what we expected. They showed this at the World Championships last year. During the heats and the semi-finals here, they went out slowly, caught up, and maintain their lead through the last 500 metres. But going out very quickly, Tompkins and Ginn, they lead by a canvas from the rest of the field.
2: There it is. They've jumped out hard, took an early lead, looking very, very good. The rate's a bit higher. They're probably in the low 40s here. But not too far back, we've got the Croatians, the Skelion brothers, and sitting in between them is the German crew, who's surprised by winning the other semi in pretty good time. But it's Australia forging to the head at about 300 metres gone.
1: And going with them, Germany, alongside them, Croatia. At the moment, it's a battle between those three boats, Australia leading, though. In fact, they've just upped their rating, and they now lead by a canvas from the crew on the inside of the course, and that is Croatia. Germany dropping back to third, and the battle between these three crews as they come towards 500 metres, with Australia just upping their rating once again, and they've extended their lead to half a boat length.
2: Yep, but through about the 300-metre mark off the start, they reach their full length, and they're huge guys, James and Drew, and by getting to their full length and keeping the rate up, they've managed to keep extra speed on their boat. They've pushed clear of the Croatians, who are about a canvas behind. And the Germans, who were there early, they're starting to drift back a little bit. And so it's Australia leading by about half a length through the first 500 metres, followed by Croatia. And it's the New Zealanders about neck and neck with the German crew in third and fourth place, respectively.
1: So James Tompkins just looking to the left-hand side. He wants to find out where the Croatians are. The Skelton brothers, third in the eight in the Sydney Olympic Games. Those two brothers now rowing in the pairs. And it's Croatia in second place. And Tompkins again having a look to the left-hand side. Plenty of looking. And the calls are coming from Drew Ginn in the back.

0: aisle seat, but James Tompkins, very much the consummate professional, seems to have so much time on his hands. And a lot of the crews just looking at each other at the moment, but the Australians leading by half a boat length, James Tompkins and Drew Ginn, and they lead the Skellen brothers. In third place, it is a battle for third between Germany and New Zealand.
1: It's glass conditions here. We're in the middle of the second 500, so we've probably got about 3.5 minutes to go. The Australians half a length clear, still rating high at about 38 strokes a minute, which is a very high rate in a pair. They're sitting about half a length ahead of the Croatians, who are trying to hang on, but we've just taken another foot. James and Drew, they're putting the foot down, long leg drive, big back lever. So it's Australia leading Croatia, Germany and New Zealand just behind.
0: So James Tompkins possibly competing in his final race, Ginn, in his second Olympic Games after missing Sydney. And it's still Australia leading by half a boat length. Croatia back in second place, making their move on the outside of the course. It is South Africa who defeated Australia in 2002. So
1: James and Drew holding that half length to two-thirds of a length over Croatia. But just behind them, all level, we've got Germany, we've got New Zealand, we've got the Republic of South Africa, all about equal for that third place.
0: And again, the call coming from Ginn. They've just upped their rating momentarily, the Australians, as they come through 1,000 metres, and they now lead by three-quarters of a boat length. It's Australia in first place, Croatia in second, and Serbia Montenegro moving into third, with the New Zealanders and the South Africans battling it out for fourth place, but it's Australia out in front.
1: Australia out in front and forging ahead. Third 500, this is where they get great boat run, keep the rate up and push and hold those strokes right out. They're rowing away every stroke. They've nearly got clear water on Croatia. This is where the Australians are trying to break the opposition crew. Croatia looking pretty good to hold silver at this stage, but the South Africans, who can really fly at the finish post, are starting to forge up into the third medal position.
0: It's Australia leading by a boat length. Croatia in second place, a full boat length back from the Australians, and battling it out for third, South Africa and Germany. But it's Australia well out in front in the final of the men's pairs.
1: Looking good. They've got clear water now. There's a gap between the stern of the Australian boat and the bow of the Croatian boat, and that gap is building. Australia are forging away with beautiful boat run, rating still high at about 37 strokes a minute, but every stroke they're taking more. Croatia in silver, looking like the Republic of South Africa moving into bronze, half a length behind the Croatians.
0: And the Australians again looking to the left-hand side just to determine exactly where Croatia is, and the Skellen brothers just upping their rating because they have a challenge for second place at the moment with South Africa. They've got about 400 metres to go, and it's Australia out in front. It is Croatia in second, trying to go with the Australians, and South Africa battling with New Zealand and Serbia and Montenegro for third place.
1: Yeah, we're coming close to 500 to go. Australia a length clear. The Croatians, the Skellen brothers, are trying to close that gap, and they've taken a little bit back. It's still clear water between the stern of Australia and the bow of Croatia. All this race is to the left-hand side of the Australians, with Croatia on their bow side and the Republic of South Africa over on lane six, about a half length behind the Croatians.
0: So it's Australia in first place as they crossed the 1,500-metre mark. Croatia in second, in South Africa in third, with New Zealand back in fourth, and the Australians, well, plenty of looking still going on, and the Australians just lifting their rating once again, and they pull it again to about one and a half boat lengths ahead of the Skellen brothers, with the South Africans moving clearly into third place, and the Australians just upping their rating once again. James Tompkins and Drew Ginn, they're about 450 metres from home, and the Australians are out in front. They extend their lead once again.
1: James Tompkins, Drew Ginn, they're jacking the rate up, they're holding them off. This is not going to change. It's beautiful conditions. I can't see anything going wrong. The Croatians are throwing everything at them. They're still more than a length behind South Africa, half a length behind the Croatians. Australia looking beautiful. 200 to go.
0: And the Australians are well out in front again. Tompkins looking to the left-hand side. The Skellens making their move again. They've got a battle with the South Africans for the silver. It's Australia well out in front. 300 metres to go. James Tompkins and Drew Ginn. James Tompkins, two Olympic gold medals so far. Ginn has won one, and that was in 1996, and the Australians just looking again just to determine where the Croatians are, also looking to the Kiwis on the right-hand side of the course, but it's Australia with 100 metres to go, well out in front. James Tompkins and Drew Ginn on their way to the gold medal in the men's pairs. 50 metres to go, it's Australia still in front, a full boat length in front of Croatia. South Africa in third place, making a challenge for second. Just a couple of strokes to go, and Australia has won the gold medal in the men's pairs. James Tompkins and Drew Ginn, they've done it. They've carried the weight of expectation across the line. The third gold medal for James Tompkins, the second for Drew Ginn, and this is the first time that Australia has won this event.
2: Off they go. Ian Thorpe, a beautiful start. Oh, the torpedo has been launched. He just rolled through the water and came out on top. After 25 metres, Ian Thorpe is already leading them. Rick Neathling is in second place. Grant Hackett got a pretty good start over in lane 8, but already it's a one-man race as they're coming up towards a 50-metre turn. How can somebody dominate like this? He's half a body length clear as he goes through the 50-metre turn.
3: 24.88. And Mark, what about the leg drive down the first 50?
4: Yeah, we didn't see those legs this morning, but he's got them here tonight. And let's watch his split as he comes through the 100.
2: And the other thing is that Grant Hackett is right up there, not too far behind, battling for second place, as is Dragos Komen on the far side. It's an unusual race in that you've got three in the middle, but then you've got the others dropping back. Coming down now towards the 100-metre turn, and Ian Thorpe looks spectacular in front. And through he goes.
3: Under the world record.
2: 52.64. The world record pace was 53.15. And in second place is Grant Hackett.
3: Grant Hackett's running second. This is great for Australia.
2: It certainly is. So it's Ian Thorpe in front. Grant Hackett is in second place. Komen is probably third. Then Neathling from South Africa. And also Rosolino. But it's all Ian Thorpe. He's gone through 150 metres almost as he comes up to the turn. He's a body length and a half clear.
3: And it looks to me as if he's coasting.
2: In second place now is Rosolino. Hackett has gone to third, and then Komen is next, and Chad Carvin. Rick Neathling is back in sixth place. They've got 225 metres to go, and Ian Thorpe is now a body length clear of Rosolino with Hackett in third spot.
4: Norman, I agree. He does look like he's coasting there. I think we're going to see him pick it up.
2: So he comes down now to the halfway stage of this 400. 200 metres to go now for Ian Thorpe. Through he goes.
3: Still under. Still well under.
2: 148.86 is the split. So his split time was 149.14 for his world record. Rosolino is there in second place. Hackett is in a battle for third with Komen. But Ian Thorpe is still clear. Rosolino is going to try and stick with him, at least stay with his feet. That's all he can see at the moment.
3: This is incredible. Thorpe is just leaning on his left arm. He is not really sprinting, is he, Mark?
4: Well, this third 100's a critical one. He has picked up his pace here.
2: Ian Thorpe has 150 metres to go. As he's out clear now, Rosolino is in second place. Hackett will have a battle for the bronze medal, but he certainly looks to be in third place at the moment. On the far side, Dragos Komen might be his main challenger for a medal in the 400 metres. But now Ian Thorpe looking towards winning an Olympic gold medal here in his hometown of Sydney. And he comes down to the final turn and looks spectacular. And through he goes in 2:45.09.
3: 2 seconds under the world record.
2: This has been one of the greatest swims of all time. And you have to say that Rosolino is swimming a spectacular race as well in second place. Komen is in third and Grant Hackett is fourth. And there's a terrific battle for those minor placings. But Ian Thorpe is out well clear as he has about 60 metres to go. The mighty Ian Thorpe of Australia. What a sensational swimmer he is. And he turns now for home and 17,000 people go with him.
3: And he's about 5 metres in front. Rosolino swimming a great race, but he won't affect him.
2: We've got another world record now coming up for Ian Thorpe. He did the world record here last year at the Pan Pacific Swimming Championships and also at the trials. He won a world championship at 15. He was a world record holder at 16. He'll win Olympic gold at age 17 in Sydney. And Ian Thorpe fulfills his destiny and wins the gold medal. Gold to Ian Thorpe, Australia's first at the Sydney Olympic Games. World record time, 3 minutes 40.59. He is one super swimmer.
5: Falls of Great Britain and a miss, 180 his score. So Russell Mark at the moment, well in front into the 25th round of this competition, the final of the men's double trap. And there's a miss on one target by Zhang. A little bit of breathing space again for Mark as a miss is recorded against Wang. And Russell Mark gets both targets, 188, and he's won the gold medal for Australia. Russell Mark has won the gold medal, the second gold medal to Australia in the clay target discipline. Russell Mark, the 32-year-old from Werribee, has won the gold medal in the men's double trap. And unofficially, he's won by three targets from Albano Perra of Italy. And in equal third place would be Park Chul-sung of Korea and Zhang Bing of China on 183. Now, those are the unofficial scores. They have to be ratified but Russell Mark being congratulated by his teammates, winning the second gold medal in the shooting for Australia in the clay target discipline. Russell Mark competed in the single trap.
6: Holder of the new Olympic record representing Australia.
7: Mesdames et messieurs, les résultats, détenteur du record olympique.
5: He finished 13th in the trap that was won by his teammate Mike Diamond. So a second gold medal to Australia in the shooting. Russell Mark winning with an unofficial score of 188.
6: For second place.
5: Then there is going to be a tie, a shoot-off for the silver and medal, silver and bronze medals. But the good news for Australia here at Wolf Creek is that Russell Mark of Australia has won the gold medal in the men's double trap, and there'll be a three-way shoot-off for the silver and bronze medals.
3: Number six is clear, and this is looking easy at this stage for Matt Ryan. Fence number seven is the post and rails. Australia in front on the teams. Matt Ryan in front by a long way in the individual event. Post and rail, clear. Fence number seven, clear. So he's more than halfway through the course. Eight is a spread. He clears it. Kaibar tick-tock. Gee, it's improved since the badminton trials. Now the long circle around to the left-hand side. Now he comes across in front of us to the water. And he clears the water easily, no problem at all. And now fence number 10 is the gate. This is a simple fence. Kaibar tick-tock takes off and clears it. Two fences to go, but the next one's the treble. 11 A, B and C. It looks like it could be a double goal for Australia. Matt Ryan on Kaibar tick-tock. 11 A, let's see, clear. 11 B, clear. 11 C, clear. And he gets a tremendous hand. One fence to go, and this will be a double goal for Australia. Over he goes. Oh, no, he's pulled the rail. He's pulled the rail, but Australia has still done it. Although he's got time, though he's got no time penalties. 103.5. He finished up with five penalties there to take his own score to 70. And Australia have won double gold. Matt Ryan and Kaibar tick-tock has won the gold medal in the individual event. And Australia have won the team's event. New Zealand dropped back into the silver medal position when one of their riders, the last one, Andrew Nicholson, incurred 45 penalties on his mount, spinning Rombu. And Australia have repeated what they have done in Rome.
8: Well, it won't matter, you know, because Australia can't be beaten for the gold medal, would you believe? I've done the arithmetic. And England, Great Britain have moved up onto 149 already with the 22 penalties that have been accumulated by Brakewell and Law today. And they've actually moved up onto 148 with the 21 penalties they've accumulated today. And Australia, if you use the three scores of Matt Ryan, who today got 12 penalties, Philip Dutton 16 and Stuart Tinney 5, that adds up to 147.20. So even if Andrew Hoy knocks over the whole course, Australia would beat Great Britain if the last rider funnel goes clear for Great Britain by 0.80. Andrew Hoy, who started his Olympic career back in Los Angeles when he finished 15th individually in 1984. And going for his third consecutive gold medal. Now this grey horse, Darian Powers, which gave such a remarkable exhibition in the dressage, and Australia topped the dressage as a team, and also Hoy as an individual for the first time ever in eventing competition. Darian Powers goes to the first jump now. Over he goes, very elegant indeed. This is springtime here, and this horse looks as if it's got a spring coat, clears the wall beautifully, and the third fence beautifully. Listen to the roar of the crowd. The gold medal is in the bag. Around onto the plank, people are still gripping their hands. I don't think they've been told by the public address announcer. I don't know whether they've done the arithmetic. 5A is clear. Second part of the double is clear. And I tell you what, it'd be fitting if Hoy could go around and put a clear on the scoreboard here. He comes round onto six and he leapt very high there. You would have thought it was Moss Trooper. And swings round onto the triple bar, number seven. Clear there. He's giving himself no chance of hitting the rail. 8A clear. B, he pulled the rail. C, he's pulled another rail. So he's got 10 penalties. 10 penalties on Darian Powers, but it makes no difference. Don't worry about that. 10 penalties. Darian Powers goes inboard again on the right-hand rank, clears the next jump. Avery goes at the choice at number 10. He took the style doxer. And onto number 11, the vertical fence. And another rail down. 15 penalties with Darian Powers. The crowd would have their hearts in their mouths, but the gold medal's already in the bag. He goes round onto number 12. Andrew Hoy and Darian Powers has cleared it. Goes strongly at the last, clears it, gallops through. No time faults, but 15 jumping penalties. But Australia have won the gold medal for the third consecutive Olympic Games in the three-day equestrian event.
9: The Carruthers inside the circle. Chance here, shot, Annan scores! Australia 1-0. And it's the freak, Alison Annan. And it'll be Towers again with a short corner push for Australia. And Annan probably to take the shot. Australia 1, Argentina 0. Shot comes from Annan, shoots, and it's in, back in the net. Australia score! 2-0, Australia from another penalty corner. They are successful. 1.5 minutes left on the clock. Australia lead 3-1. Shot just wide. Australia try and cut it off. Every player back inside the defensive circle. Stepnik for Argentina. Can't get a shot away. And it's Hudson that comes up with it. It's a 3-on-3 for Australia. Hudson down the side. Can she get the pass off to Alison Annan? Works it to 25. Crowd rise. And it's across the sideline. Hudson to take it. 1 minute left on the clock. Hudson from the side. Can they put some icing on this cake, Australia? Richelle Hawkes, what a moment coming up for her. Her third gold medal. She'll join Andrew Hoy and Dawn Fraser, winning three gold medals at three separate Olympics for Australia. She'll etch her name in history. She works it to Hudson in the corner. Romaldi there. Richelle Hawkes will take the free hit. To Hudson. 30 seconds left on the clock. Australia leading 3-1. They try and get it inside the circle, but Argentina come up with it. Work it outside 25. Time ticking down. 23 minutes left. You'll hear the crowd start to tick it down when it gets to 10. They're about to rise as one, this crowd, and salute this Australian team. 4 years. 4 years of hard work have come down to these seconds. These seconds where they know they've won it. 5 seconds to go. They've got their arms in the air already. They have it won. Australia win gold. Three gold medals in four Olympic Games for this unbelievable Australian unit. What a team. Only one of them have been there for the whole three gold medals. Richelle Hawkes. But it has been a dynasty. They've made a statement in Australian sport, this team. They haven't shown a lot of emotion through this tournament. Rick Charlesworth, their coach, has tried to keep a cap on it. They never argue with the umpires. They never try and intimidate or goad their opposition. They just play their game, and they are the most well-respected, well-performed Australian women's sport team of any kind now, without any shadow of a doubt.
10: Well, one thing we can say is that the United States have kept with that team. It is Angel Martinez swimming the butterfly, and it's Amy Van Dyken, who won the 100 butterfly gold medal, who's going to swim the freestyle. Sarah Ryan goes in second place for Australia. Can she do something rather spectacular here? The United States looks well clear as they go into the freestyle leg. It's the United States first, Australia in second place, and then South Africa. And on this side, China and Canada and Russia dropping back. But it's all the United States with about 60 metres to go. Amy Van Dyken, they love her. She was in tears and in crap here a couple of nights ago, but she's come back for a gold medal individually, and now she's going to head home for team goal. Sarah Ryan got a good turn and will chase her home, but I think the Americans have too much speed.
3: Yes, they're 1.7 seconds in front with 50 metres to go.
10: And with the roar of the crowd, the United States of America is going to pick up another gold medal here at the pool. A sensational swim by the Americans. Amy Van Dyken leads them home, and Australia will get silver. Sarah Ryan swimming this butterfly, swimming this freestyle leg sensationally. And the United States gold. Australia gets the silver, and the bronze will go to China, I think, have just beaten South Africa for the bronze medal.
11: Set. And away they go in the 200 metres individual women's medley, with Nishigawa of Japan in lane 1, Bartz of the United States in 2, Stolz, East Germany, 3, Badelli of the US in 4, Ender, East Germany, 5, K Cliff of Canada swimming in lane 6. Shane Gould is in 7 and Woods of the United States in lane 8 as they go down the first 50 metres of Butterfly. And once again, as quite often at the end of 50 metres races, there's very little separating the swimmers. But the swimmers in lanes 3, 6, 5, 4 and 3 and also Shane Gould over in 7 are pretty well in line. The others have dropped back a little bit. The swimmers in lanes 1 and 2, Nishigawi and Bartz have dropped back slightly.
12: And the time for Bardelli and Shane was identical, 30.07. That's 31 seconds for both of them.
11: Back down the pool in the backstroke section with about 20 metres to go in this and in lane

0: Boston, we see still Vidalia of the United States has about half a metre. Look for the time. This doesn't look too good. The time for Vidali was 1:06.7. That's very good for Vidali. Shane's time was 1:08, I believe. Vidali is a good breaststroker, a top breaststroker. So it's going to be very hard for Shane to catch up here. She'd be, what, a body length in front of Shane?
1: She's a body length in front of Shane pretty well. It may be a little bit less than that, but with 20 metres to go in the breaststroke, it's Vidali in lane 4, the United States, just in front of Shane Gill. Coming very well in lane 2 is Bart for the United States, and also in lane 6 and 5, that's Ender and Cliff. They're very well close there, but there's, yes, she's a good metre and a half behind Shane Gill as she made the turn behind Vidali, and but back they come down the final 50 metres for the freestyle. Shane Gill starting to put in the great pressure now, and I think she's going to get to Vidali. Vidali's in front past the 25 metres mark, and here comes Shane Gill with a great effort now. Over in lane 2, there's Bart of the United States finishing very well, but Shane Gill is upside now with Vidali. Shane Gill is just about in front. Vidali fighting back strongly, only inches in it. Shane Gill, Vidali. Shane Gill's in front with 10 metres to go. She's just in front and going away slightly. Gill will go in the first goal. And Gill is certainly
2: the
1: United States.
2: And a world record. 223.1 of a second. World record as he did it in the last few strokes. What a magnificent good on to Shane. Oh, what a wonderful swim. There she was, neck and neck with Vidali, who couldn't quite make it to freestyle. Shane won from a good breaststroke. What a wonderful thrill for all we Australians here in the pool. And you could hear the Australians roar as she came through.
1: 223.1, a new world record, but what a great finishing burst from Shane Gould.
2: Oh.
1: She seemed to get to Vidali about the 25 metres mark, but Vidali fought back very strongly, and she wasn't really beaten until about 12 metres from home, but you could see that Gould, the great competitor that she is, she could see Vidali there, and she was certainly determined she was going to win it, and that she did. So she's unbeaten here in the pool in four swims today, Shane Gould.
3: And give them the time again, would you, Arthur?
1: The time, 2:23.1.
3: And that beats the oldest record in the book. That's it. And away, and Boyle got away all right. And I'm leading out from Hynek. Stecker going very fast in the early stages. Boyle's coming through quickly too, gathering him in on the turn. Full of base through Parlin Allwood into the straight now. And it's Stecker in front on the outside. And Boyle coming up the challenge now. 70 metres to go. Stecker's a metre in front of Boyle. Boyle throwing out the challenge. It's Stecker and Boyle. Stecker in front of Boyle. It's Stecker holding Boyle. Boyle coming hard at the finish, but I think Stecker just got there. Yes, Stecker first, Boyle second. Very close for third between Stroopwafel and Tawinska.
1: Oh dear, it was so close. 22.4.
4: They still got about three-quarters of a boat length over Slovenia. Now, Slovenia entrenched into this second position are having a real battle with the USA, and they're sneaking up to the Australians. Australia still by three-quarters of a boat length. They seem to be holding that. Here comes Tompkins lifting the rating up to 40 strokes to the minute now, and they stretch. The USA coming up into second place. Down into the last couple of 100 metres, this looks like a gold medal for Australia, and the awesome foursome look magnificent. They've got the best part of a boat length over the USA, who go past Slovenia. Over in lane 2, the Germans improving their position rapidly, but here comes the line. Here comes gold for Australia. The awesome foursome do it by 3/4 of a length. In second place, the USA. Third place, Slovenia. Fourth place, Germany. Fifth place, the Netherlands. And then New Zealand over in sixth place. Gold to Australia. What a regatta it's been for them here at Banyolas. That's their second gold medal for the regatta. The double one yesterday, the four of one today. We had to wait 44 years for a gold medal between the London Olympics and here. And now we've won two in 2 days. As they come down towards the 1,750-metre mark, it's Australia scooting down the outside. They've got Romania covered now. I'm looking right across the lake to the Italians in lane number 2, and it would certainly appear to me that the Australians have taken a pretty commanding lead down into this closing stage of the event. Mike Mackay is winding them up. They're about 39 strokes to the minute now, and Australia are about two-thirds of a boat length in front. This has been a superb row by the awesome foursome, and they are just that, they are awesome. And now the big challenge coming from the outside brigade, with Great Britain scooting through. The Australians in front though. Great Britain coming at them. They're cutting down into this lead. Great Britain performing as I thought they might. Having the best of the finish with the awesome foursome still there though. It's the awesome foursome within the

0: third. Beto finished the third, or second and third. France and Great Britain, the Great Britain crew came scooting home. Oh, what a wonderful row from the awesome foursome.
1: We now move for the final end. The gold medal in archery on the line. The flags a little more limp than they were before, as if to say, well, I'll give you a clean shot, gentlemen, for the final end. 29, 28, 28 for Simon Fairweather so far. It's a 10 for Simon Fairweather, first up. And now, Victor Wunderly. Well, he needs a 10, a bullseye. He needs something to happen. It's a 9, and the crowd can now smell it. Two arrows each remaining. Simon Fairweather. Well, he's quick draw McGraw at the moment. He pulls the bow back, releases. 10! Another beauty, and the crowd rise. Victor Wunderly again letting the clock soak up a bit of time. 27 seconds to go. Pulls back. The grip firm, releases. 9 right on the line too. He's resigned, one feels. As now Simon Fairweather, after 11 arrows with a score of 105, moves in to snare the prize. And he just releases for a moment. A tad of an anti-climax there as he regains his composure. 25 seconds to go for this final arrow and the gold medal. Simon Fairweather. Well, it was a little wide, but he has it. It's a gold medal. It was an 8. He raises the arms triumphantly in the air. And he hugs Kisik Lee, the head coach. A tremendous achievement. Vic Wunderly now just going through the motions with his final arrow. It's an 8. And the gold medal has been decided in favour of the Australian. Australia's first ever Olympic archery gold medal. And it goes to Simon Fairweather in his 4th Olympics. The final score, 113 to 106.
2: This is the final of the 100 metres freestyle for ladies. On 1, J. Rosazzo, USA. 2, V. Grant, Canada. 3, F. Leach, Australia. 4, D. Fraser, Australia. 5, L. Crapp, Australia. 6, M. V. Rowe, New Zealand. 7, S. Mann, USA. And 8, N.A. Myberg, South Africa. Take your marks. And a resounding bang from the pistol, and they hit the water almost simultaneously, the whole 8 of them. Swimming in a line after 25 metres, with, in lane 4, Fraser showing out just slightly from Crapp and Leach. Crapp and Fraser, Crapp on the left, Fraser on the right, Crapp in 5, Fraser in 4, as they turn together, over they go, Faith Leach just behind them. About 40 metres to go, and it's Fraser and Crapp. Coming down the pool, within 5, Lorraine Crapp just slightly in front of Fraser, in 3rd place, Faith Leach, but only just from Rowe of New Zealand. They're coming down with only about 10 yards to go, and it's neck and neck. Leach and Fraser and Crapp, and it's to the line, and it'll be Fraser first. Crapp second, Fraser first, Crapp second. Oh, a blanket finish for third. But Dawn Fraser has beaten Lorraine Crapp by only inches.
3: For this final that all Australia has waited for and will watch and will listen to and will rejoice if she can become Australia's first gold medalist in track and field in 12 years, and our 100th Olympic gold medalist.
4: Set.
3: Away they go. Kathy's final campaign is on the road. Ogunkoya leads sailing. Then Freeman, Guevara, Graham, Merry. Over on the inside, Fraser, collared by Cotley-Arava. Still in stagger formation. 250 to run. Freeman well placed. Challenge is going to come from Graham, who's running a big first 200. Merry working away through as well. Ogunkoya still in front of sailing. Freeman working away through. Graham's going to come at a hard. So is Merry. 130 to run beneath the Olympic flame as they head towards the straight. And Graham is just in front of Freeman. She's going to have to work. Graham, Merry, Freeman. Freeman gets to the front. Freeman leads by a metre. Graham fighting on, but Freeman is too good. The crowd roaring. Freeman wins gold. Kathy's the winner. Australia the winner. Kathy Freeman is a national hero. 49.13. Her Olympic dream is realised.
5: And I don't think that's physical tiredness that's put Kathy to the track. I think the emotion of the four-year build-up.
3: She is ready to dissolve into tears. You can see it.
1: They're on the blocks.
6: Take your mark.
7: Off they go. Ian Thorpe a little slow off the block, but came up racing, was immediately into his stroke, more quickly than usual probably. Michael Phelps got a terrific start. Grant Hackett got away okay. And Peter van den Hogenband in the middle of the field has also started well. So far, van den Hogenband, after 33 metres, has probably gone to the lead. Phelps is alongside him. Thorpe not too far behind, and Grant Hackett is up there as well. They go through the 50, and van den Hogenband goes through in 24.44. Thorpe's in second place. Third is Rick Say over in lane 8. Then Phelps and Hackett.
8: They're under the world record split.
7: Well, will they break the world record? This will be very interesting. It's Peter van den Hogenband is the Olympic champion, of course, but Ian Thorpe is the world record holder, and his world record is 144.06, but van den Hogenband has a handy lead at the 100-metre mark.
8: A magnificent turn by Thorpe.
7: 50.42 for van den Hogenband, and Thorpe goes through in 51.04.
5: Thorpe is beautifully positioned. Phelps is coming through in the third 50.
7: Now it is the race in three. It is the big three. It's van den Hogenband in the centre of the field who's leading the way. Ian Thorpe is alongside him, and Michael Phelps is going to join in. They're coming up towards the final turn, and van den Hogenband turns for home, but Thorpe is right on his hammer. 117.72 for van den Hogenband. Now Ian Thorpe goes to the lead with about 30 metres to go. This mighty Australian swimmer is about to create history. He's out in front of van den Hogenband, who starts to fight back. Van den Hogenband and Phelps is also trying to join in. Van den Hogenband is coming back at Thorpe. Thorpe just in front. He's going to hold van den Hogenband. Ian Thorpe goes in and wins the gold medal. A sensational performance by Ian Thorpe. He gets the 400-200 double. He gets his fifth gold medal at the Olympic Games. The first Australian to do so. What a magnificent swim, beautifully timed.
8: Only 0.65 outside his own world record, and Ian Thorpe now is the greatest medal winner for Australia in all sports in the history of the Olympic Games. That's gold medal for Ian Thorpe, number 5.
7: And he's more composed than he was after winning the 400.
5: Yes, the monkey came off the back after that 400.
9: How much pressure did Martinez put you under at the end of, say, the snatches?
10: Well, personally, I don't think he was going to come up with what he did come up with. That was a real surprise to me. With 185, I sort of thought I was looking down the barrel a bit. And it come, well, it didn't look too good at half time.
9: Well, so the clean and jerk that you went for, the 240, it's five more than you've ever done. What sort of thoughts were going through your mind as you came out onto the stage looking at that?
10: I wasn't thinking of the weight, I was just thinking of getting it and winning it, and she went up, luckily.
9: Just looking at the competition tonight, the snatches, you don't snatch as well as Martinez and some of the others in the comp. Is it something that you're going to be looking at?
10: Oh yeah, I'll be definitely trying to improve my snatch. That'll be the easiest thing to improve. Once I improve on my snatch, it's Well, these guys haven't got a hope in the world then.
9: How far do you think you can go? You break records every time you come into the stage. How far, what would be the optimum that you'd be looking for with, say, snatch and clean and jerk?
10: Optimum? Well, that depends on the competition. Whatever I need to win, and that'll be it.
9: Compare the feeling of winning an Olympic gold medal to 2 years ago when you won the Commonwealth medal.
10: Compare the feeling? I don't think there's a comparison. This is the ultimate, and it's happened.
9: Where do you go to from here, Dean? There's been a lot of talk about maybe you're giving it away. Have you had any thoughts?
10: Well, I'll sort of do like I did at Commonwealth Games and go fishing again and decide after that.
9: Well, Dino, how do you get away with your fairly unique training methods? 6 months fishing and 6 months weightlifting?
10: It just happens. That's what I'm brought up with. I've never had the opportunity to train all year round, so 6 months on, 6 months off is my weightlifting program, and that's it.
9: Have you ever thought of devoting more time to weightlifting?
10: Well, I've got to make a living, and it sort of was a family decision that sport wouldn't sort of dominate my life. And fishing, as it is going to make a living for me when I'm 40. And originally, when we started off, we said, well, weightlifting's not going to make much money for you, so fishing's going to have to be where it's at, so that's what we're doing.
9: What was Mum and Dad's reaction? They were here, and a very positive reaction.
10: Oh, they were quite pleased, I believe, but I never got to talk to them, actually. I wish I did, but I'll catch up with them tomorrow.
9: When do you go back to Port Lincoln?
10: I don't know yet. I don't know. I'll be in Adelaide for a few days before I go home, so I'll have to wait and see when I get there.
9: They could just about make a mayor when you go back.
10: I wouldn't want to tell that to the mayor. He might get a bit, he mightn't like it.
9: Okay, Dean, congratulations. Well done.
10: Thank you.
3: To do as John Landy did 44 years ago at the Melbourne Cricket Ground.
4: I promise that we shall take part in these Olympic Games, respecting and abiding by the rules which govern them, committing ourselves to a sport without doping and without drugs, in the true spirit of sportsmanship, for the glory of sport and the honour of our teams.
6: Set. And away they go in the women's 400 metres freestyle final, with Van Schurten of Holland swimming in lane 1, Shane Gould of Australia in 2, Begner of East Germany is swimming in lane 3, the Italian girl Caligaris is swimming in lane 4, alongside of her in 5 is Kina Rothhammer of the United States, Jenny Wiley of the United States is in lane 6, the Dutch girl, Anki Reinders, in 7, and very fine US swimmer Shirley Babishoff in lane 8, as they go down making the first 50 metres turn in this, the women's 400 metres freestyle final. And over in lane 2, Shane Gould has gone out to perhaps a very narrow lead over the swimmer in lane 5, is Rothhammer of the United States, is not far behind her, and less than a metre, actually, covering the entire field, but dropping back a little bit in lane 3 is Wagner.
11: These lap times are going to be interesting, because on the board we can see the split times when Shane made her world record at Santa Clara in July of 1971.
6: And they finished the 100 with Shane Gould going in first. The time, Forbes?
11: 1.5. Oh, I'm worried about that. I wonder if it's too fast. 1.5.
6: A cracking pace with Shane Gould leading by about a clear metre over swimmer in lane 5, Rothhammer still of the United States.
11: And the world record split was 1.3.8.
6: So terrific speed, isn't it? With Shane Gould really making this one a cracker. And in second place, Rothhammer still of the United States, swimming in lane 5. Very close then for the third place. It's hard to sort out exactly who's in third place. Swimming very well in lane 4 is the Italian girl, Caligaris. And at the end of the 150 metres, Shane Gould leads out still by best part of 2 metres, looking across to lane 5. It's a bit hard to get a line on it until they come past us. Shane Gould swimming over in lane 2 is best part of a couple of metres in front of Rothhammer of the United States, swimming in lane 5.
11: And I'm worried about Rothhammer, because Rothhammer paced herself a little better, and to be only a body length and a half behind Shane could be dangerous with 4 laps to go.
6: Shane Gould comes in at the end of 200, and we'll see her time in a moment as it comes on the board. Rothhammer's in second, going into third. We'll look back for the time, Forbes.
11: It's 2.07. 2.07 is against 2.96. She is 2.6

0: seconds in front of her own world record time.
1: So back down the pool with 250 metres covered, and Shane Gill still holding this lead of a couple of metres over the Rothhammer of the United States in five. In third place now in lane four, we can see is Kalagaris of Italy, perhaps in fourth place over in lane three. Yes, it's Wegner of East Germany, and the others have dropped back a couple of yards, or Bunschutten of Holland in lane one, and still swimming pretty well, but a fair way from the leader. And Shane makes the turn, coming down, approaching the end of the, in the, certainly towards the end of the 300 metres mark, about 25 metres to travel, and she's going away a little bit, if anything, at this stage. Shane Gould,
2: I say,
1: she's about 2-3 metres in front of of the United States girl, Rothhammer of the United States.
0: And now she's got it drawn, all those powers of endurance that she spent those months in building up.
1: She's 4 metres in front as she comes up with 100 metres to travel, Shane Gould. A great race for second between Kalagaris and Rothhammer. These two are fighting it out for second place at this stage. And back in lane three is Wegner of East Germany. But look at Shane Gould putting on the pressure as she goes down for the final 100.
0: And she's
1: 5 metres in front, and she's leaving them wallowing in the wake with Rothhammer and Gallicus in lane four and five in equal second position.
0: And she's 3 seconds in front of her own world record.
1: A fantastic swim from Shane Gould. She looks unbeatable at this stage. She's not only maintaining the lead, I think she's slightly increasing it. She's going up to make the turn with 50 metres to go. And this is the women's 400 metres freestyle final. She's made the turn.
0: This is just tremendous. I don't think Shane can be beaten now.
1: And away she goes. She's 6-7 metres in front, coming back down the pool. A great race for second place between the swimmers in lanes 3, 4 and 5, but in lane 4 it's Gallicus of Italy in second place, just in front of another swimmer, Wegner, but past the 25 metres mark, and it's all Shane Gould. She's 7 metres in front and going away from the field in second place. A good race, it's the Italian girl in lane 4, second place. Third is Wegner of East Germany, but Shane Gould has won in world record time. Fantastic time, 419 Jeff, for Shane Gould in first place, second place to Kalagaris of Italy, and third place will go to Wegner of East Germany.
0: Oh, what a wonderful swim by Shane. 4 minutes, 19 seconds, 2.2 seconds of her own world record, and she has good reason to be happy and proud as she hangs onto the lane there. The other girls come over to her. An Italian was second. Caligaris was second. And an East German third. So America was beaten out of the two places there. And it's another gold medal to Australia.
1: And Shane Gould has won her second gold medal, and she is the first girl in Olympic history to win two gold medals at different strokes.
3: That away, Boyle got away with them nicely too. It's Sheba showing plenty of dash though to Asteca. Boyle's running up now on the inside. It's Asteca in front, followed closely by Boyle, coming down the outside with Sheba. But it's Asteca wins it. Asteca first, or close to second, possibly Sheba's just in front of Boyle, and then came Davis and Ferrell.
4: It's a world record. It's equal to world record, 11 seconds. Raylene Boyle finished second in that race, Noel, I'm sure. A wonderful run.
5: And more gold, in fact, at Qingdao. Australia has won the 470 men's class. Nathan Wilmot and Malcolm Page, 5 times world champions together. Now they've got Olympic gold. So they've dominated this event in Beijing. And a fantastic performance. So gold to Nathan Wilmot and Malcolm Page in the men's 470.
6: That beautiful start. Those on the right, Ferrell, Bales and Tyres, are hitting them up. And Lemmy, Boyle and Kirsten Steen on the left. Raylene Boyle is running in beautiful strides, so too is Jenny Lemmy. They hit the straight any moment from now, and the two Australian girls are doing very, very well indeed. There could be a big upset here. It could be a gold medal for Australia. Look at Raylene Boyle taking it away from Jenny Lemmy. The threat comes from Kirsten Steen of Poland. Can Raylene Boyle get up there and hold off the world record holder? No, Irena Kirsten Steen wins, and I think the Australian girl Raylene Boyle got second. Anyhow, Australia did get a sprint medal.
7: We're just at the end of the finish chute.
8: What do you think, with Emma heading towards a gold medal after all the sacrifice, what are you thinking now?
7: Well, we're a little numb at the present time, but in fact we got the shake. But this is not just a win, this is an amazing win. She's more than a minute ahead, and it looks like we might get Emma Moffat might come through behind her as well, which could be a gold and silver. But extremely exciting, but unbelievably hot. The athletes this morning, they're just suffering badly, and there's been a couple of bike crashes.

0: It's a very exciting race.
1: Well, it has been an exciting race. We've got the shakes as well. I can only imagine what it's like for you to see young Emma coming towards you and running so strongly and giving this field to Heidi.
0: She is. She's even accelerating up the hills here at the present time, but that's her style. And, yes, she looks like there's no going back. She's pulling ahead all the time.
1: How many family members are there with you, Greg?
0: Gary's my name, Gary Sturzel. We've got Amy, which is Emma's little sister, younger sister here as well, and my wife Maureen.
1: A family affair. I'll leave you to go and celebrate as Emma comes in and is going to win an Olympic gold.
0: I reckon you can turn your microphone off, you'll hear the roar from here without any assistance.
1: We'll enjoy it with you.
0: And an amazing venue as well, absolutely fantastic.
1: Good on you, thank you, and congratulations. As we pick up Emma as she comes towards the finishing line, a little bit of a hiccup where she got herself on the wrong side of a barricade and had to become a hurdler as well as a triathlete, but she's just done it all here today. She looks as though she could go around again.
2: Yeah, I don't think she will, though. she might do a little victory lap, but not that long. And now Emma Snowsill coming down this beautiful blue carpet down the hill. The Australians are going crazy in the crowd at the moment, and Emma Snowsill driving towards that gold medal in this women's triathlon competition. She's dominated this running leg by, she's in front at the last leg we saw by a minute. And Emma Snowsill, now the smile appearing on her face, and she was running along in front of on top of the dam wall. And Emma Snowsill from Australia is going to take out the gold medal for Australia. The first gold medal we've won in the triathlon. We've dominated for years. We've won two silver medals, but now it's going to be gold for Australia in the women's triathlon.
1: And Charlie King is down there. Charlie?
3: Oh, the joy of it all. She just ran past me a couple of metres, so close I could almost reach out and touch her. And she's been just sensational today. And she still looks as though she's got plenty in reserve. She's got to run to the end of the straight and then turn it around and come back in front of this large crowd here at the reservoir. And they will give her a rousing cheer as she comes home, Emma Snowsill. It's been a terrific run from her and great goal for Australia.
1: And as you say, very trying conditions, a tough one to win, but she's trained well for it and she's succeeded at it.
3: 156.51 on the clock, so to get under 2 hours will be a terrific performance here. These conditions.
1: Good on you, Charlie. Emma comes up, about to go round the U-turn and go back to the finish line to win the women's triathlon. She looks over her shoulder and there is just a vast distance in the background. Back to the chasers. Fernandez, I think, still in the silver medal position with Moffat challenging. I think Moffat's going to get a medal. Emma Snowsill runs out wide. She picks up an Aussie flag from supporters on the other side of the barricade. And Emma Snowsill, with the Aussie flag, running down towards the finishing line, still showing magnificent form with the broadest grin on the prettiest face you've ever seen. She won the Commonwealth Games gold medal in Melbourne, 3 times a world champion, and now for the first time, Australia is going to win an Olympic triathlon with Emma Snowsill. All the work pays off. She punches the air, she waves the flag, she grins, she slows down because the job is done. The victory is hers. The boxing kangaroos have been held over the fence. More Australian flags. Emma Snowsill, you little beauty. And even before she gets to the line, she goes over to the fans and gets the high five from the spectators. Emma Snowsill lapping up this moment of glory. A gold medal for Australia in the women's triathlon here in Beijing. She hasn't broken the tape as yet, still waving to the crowd. She gets to the line. And she's home for the goal. Well done, Emma.
2: Yeah, time there, 1:58.27, 1 hour, 58 minutes, 27 seconds. And Emma Snowsill was celebrating for about 200 metres before she got to the finish line. She was almost doing a similar as Usain Bolt did in the 100 metres where he celebrated before he crossed the line. And it looks like Fernandez coming up to take the silver medal. Vanessa Fernandez, former world champion, moving into towards the finish line now. We'll just have to see where Emma Moffat is. She was closing on Fernandez. There was an 11-second gap, and it looks like, yeah, here comes Moffat now in the bronze medal position. Fernandez looking very, very tired. Certainly not the smile on her face, or nowhere near as beaming as Snowsill when she crossed the line. There's a gap already now of almost 50 seconds,
4: And it's been a courageous performance by Fernandez, but she'll run into the silver medal position. I'm sure she'll be delighted from that. And Emma Moffat also grabbed a flag. She dropped it. Luckily, fourth place wasn't too far behind because she stopped and went back and got it. But now Fernandez coming across the line in second position to take the silver. 1:07 behind the gold medalist Emma Snowsill. They embrace now at the finish. And words of encouragement, I guess probably words of, well, bad luck, better luck next time. But Emma Snowsill is the gold medalist. And here comes Moffat now to take out the bronze.
1: And Emma Moffat with a strong run to the line, also with the Aussie flag. It is Australia gold and bronze to the two Emmas. And Emma Moffat finishing 1:28 behind Emma Snowsill. And a magnificent run for the bronze medal. And the American Bennett has faded out of the medals and might even give up fourth position, as she'll just hang on and finish in fourth place, Laura Bennett of the United States. But doesn't that look good? Gold Australia, Emma Snowsill. Silver Portugal, Fernandez. Bronze Australia, Emma Moffat.
5: Hits it across, Jang intercepts. Jang comes away. She makes a bit of a rush up over halfway. Jang's their key player. Down on the left-hand side it goes to Cowan. Cowan inside the 25. Career haven't been down here for a while. She hits in towards the circle and Paris has got to stick to it and controls it well at the back. 2.5 minutes to go. Two goals the difference as Paris makes a bit of a breakaway. It's pushed away from Annan. Out there to Farrell. Back it goes beyond Hawks, away to Haslam. Now Annan's got it again and she can't quite control it. The ball was lifted slightly there, so it's going to be a Korean ball. They chase it ahead. Gion, 2 minutes left, and Korea and once more have their attack nullified by Australia's defence. It's taken up by Lim, going down the left-hand side. She finds Gion in there. Here's Choi trying to get a shot in towards the circle. It's deflected by Australia. It's a free hit as it came off the Australian defence. In towards the circle, Jiang almost got a stick onto that and sent it in towards the goal, but it went out over the back line. It was a good deflection, but Australia had their defence hassling her. 1:40 left.
6: The Australians are wisely taking a lot of time on their free hits, and the clock's slowly counting down.
5: Morris hits it hard. Picked up well by Hawks. Hawks gets around the defender, knocks it on to Choi. It's a free hit to Australia just in their half. 1:23 to go on the clock. Australia slowly coming up to take this hit. Morris waits, watches, hits now down the right, deflected by Annan via Korean over the side. Will be a danger. The lifted ball, a free to Korea. It's Choi with the ball. Choi and Lim. Lim bursts down the side, pushes back into the middle. Over there, there's a tackle on Gion. Quick one for Korea. We're inside the last minute. Korea getting down towards the circle as they try to rush on quickly to get a goal. Desperately trying to get a goal here. Australia got to get back five. Gion takes it into the circle. It's a free hit for lifting to Australia. 45 seconds to go. Australia 3, Korea 1. The game's up.
6: Oh, definitely over at this stage. It just depends on whether it stays at 3-1, I think, Jim. The girls have played superbly this half and are going to get their just rewards.
5: The Australian supporters now lifting their flags, rising with a chant as Korea at the back have the ball way down in their territory. 24 seconds to go. I'll count it out for you in a moment. Australia with the hit in on the far side. They're just playing Tiki Touchwood here. That's all they need to do. There's Paris. She's got the ball now. 14, 13. Paris over there on the far side. 10, 9, 8, 7, 6, 5, 4, 3, 2, 1. Jubilation! Australia have won the gold. This has been a magnificent performance, one of the great team performances of all time. It's now 39 matches without defeat, 8 in this tournament, and they're in from the bench. All of them are in there with hugs of congratulations for this Australian team. They've been world champions. They've won the Champions Trophy. And now they've won another Olympic gold. Rick Charlesworth is out there. Brian Glencross. Kath Partridge has been helping with the build-up of the side. She's down there giving them a hug. This is a great moment in Australian sport and in Australian hockey. David Bell.
6: An outstanding effort by the girls. It's interesting. They've dominated world hockey, as we said before the game. Not always in the Olympic Games do you get the just rewards, and I think the girls have showed that they're the dominant force throughout this tournament, and I think the gold medal is just a rightly deserved honour for them all.
7: Here is the final of the 4x100 metres relay for ladies. In lane one is Sweden. In lane two, Hungary. In lane three, the USA. In lane four, Australia. In lane five, South Africa. In six, Germany. In seven, Canada. In eight, Great Britain. Four girls, each to swim 100 metres. First girl for Australia, Dawn Fraser, the world record holder. And a false start. Hellström from Sweden dropped in. Tension great in lane three there, wiping her arms down with the water as Ruska, the first swimmer for the USA. Australia, a very good chance of being under the Olympic and world record. Greatest rivals, maybe Hungary, the Olympic champions, USA.

0: Take your marks. A good start. Dawn Fraser for Australia in lane four, making every post a winner. Another gun went. It's not a false start. It's just a misfire by the judge. But the swimmers move on. And the race is on.
1: I think they have years for absolutely nothing.
0: There's Dawn Fraser turning. Quite a good somersault turn in 29.6. She's giving Australia a good start. Next to her is the Hungarian, the USA girl, Ruska. Hungary, the Olympic champions, are over in lane three. That's third from the other side. Over this side of the pool is Great Britain, then Canada, then Germany. Tailed off already is South Africa. Dawn Fraser swimming in for Australia. That's Dawn Fraser. Now, Faith Leakes. The time, 64.8, unofficial. Faith Leach, a length lead from Shelley Mann, the great American swimmer. Australia and America fighting it out. Beautiful stroking of Faith Leach. She goes into the turn. Faith Leach turns. Australia in the lead, the second girl in the 4x100 metres relay. Shelley Mann putting in a great fight there. Shelley Mann doing very well for America. There's Faith Leach closest to us. And Shelley Mann from America making up ground on Faith Leach. And the next girl for Australia, Sandra Morgan, 14-year-old. And for America, Nancy Simmons. Next to go is the girl third from us, the German girl. Over on the other side, Sweden. Hungary, the Olympic champions, a long way behind, neck and neck with Sweden. In front now is America. Simons of America going beautifully. There's Simons turning just a fraction in front of Australia. Sandra Morgan will have to go hard now to hold this lead for Australia. Neck and neck. Australia this side, America the other. Intense excitement now. Unexpected resistance from America. A team which has won this relay many, many times. Morgan swimming well though. And we'll need Lorraine Crepp, who'll be next for Australia.

And there goes Elaine Papp, almost neck and neck with Rosessa of the USA. And America would be slightly in front now. Only 70 yards to go. Rosessa from the USA doing splendidly. What a surprise for Australia. We'll need Lorraine Crap. Seem to be well in line for a record. Lorraine Crap going in where? Should be a record, whoever wins, but Lorraine will have to pull something out of the bag to win this. Australia in front just by half a foot from the American. There goes Lorraine, starting to roll away. The race between Australia and America. Lorraine Crap closest to us. And Lorraine Crap touches for Australia. America in second place. South Africa third. Germany fourth. Canada in fifth place, Sweden in sixth place. The unofficial time, 4 minutes, 16.6 seconds, a new world record.

0: overcome by excitement, Australians jump in there to congratulate their teammates. Raincrap looking very, very pleased with herself. And there's the Australian team. Raincrap the other side, Dawn Fraser, Faith Leach and Sandra Morgan have every reason to be proud of themselves, and so have America. It's a beautiful swim by the American girls.
1: And it's Delaney, Lichtenheim, Landy, and on the tape it must have been a dead heat, I think.
2: Kieran Perkins has been working so hard for this, and he wasn't going to let it get away from him.
3: He's got the bell.
2: He goes through with 100 metres to go in 13.57.52. He's going to be under the 15 minutes as well, and he's going to win the gold medal. Kieran Perkins, who has been under so much pressure. The people of Australia love Kieran Perkins. They showed that on the night of the Australian Championships, when it looked as though he might not make the Olympic team. Nobody could imagine an Australian team without Kieran Perkins in it. He put in a gutsy performance that night, and he came through and made the Olympic team. He's gone out in lane 8 and put on a power-packed performance.
3: This is going to be the most joyful 30 seconds of my life, I think, watching this coming down this pool.
4: And he's sprinting home like a true champion. He's sprinting home.
3: Kowalski's caught Smith.
2: 30 metres to go for Kieran Perkins for another gold medal. Kieran Perkins, a sensational swim. We have said that before, but there's been nothing more sensational than this. And an interesting battle for the silver between Kowalski and Smith. But it is all Kieran Perkins. He has killed them. The gold medal to Perkins. He's defended the title. 14.56.40. Well done, Kieran. Great battle for silver. Will Kowalski get it? Kowalski gets the silver. Gold and silver to Australia for the second Olympic Games in succession. But let's hand it to Kieran Perkins. What a magnificent swimmer.
3: 14.56.40.
5: Another famous moment coming up in Australian Olympic equestrian history. And haven't they been prominent in the history of the Olympic Games in equestrian events since that famous winning double in 1960 at Rome? He's over the first jump, Dutton. He wanted to get on down to it quickly as he could. He comes round to the second and he pulls the rail at the front element of the spread. So five jumping penalties there. Makes a pretty tight turn around to his right, comes down to number three now, towards me. A little bit proppy, takes off, clears the jump, just lacked a little bit of impulsion going into it. Goes round towards his left now, makes that circling run round past the Olympic dais, the presentation dais, onto number four, the spread. Takes off from well back, but clears it safely. That was a much more comfortable jump. And True Blue Girdwood going well, round right to number five, makes a good clearance there and circles hard right now. Pretty sharp right turn towards the spreads at number 6A and B. 6A, high jump, splattered the back legs. The 6B cleared with a very high jump. The horse really pounded them in and took off high, and a clearance there, still on five jumping penalties. The post and rails is no problem at all, number seven. A little bit right, round to number eight, the spread. And surrounded by shrubs, he flies through the air magnificently, makes the clearance, goes to number nine. The inverted headdress pulls a rail there. That's five jumping penalties. Over he goes at number 10, a straight fence, and comes round hard to his left now onto 11A, B and C. The second last jump in the competition, the gold medal looming, takes off at the first, the second part and the third. He's over it safely. And now the final jump, jump number 12. He jumps high. Through he goes. In 100 seconds, just under the 100 seconds, just the five jumping penalties, and Australia have won the gold medal in the teams event, the three-day teams equestrian event. Wendy Schaefer, Philip Dutton and Andrew Hoy, along with Gillian Ralton, have brought home the bacon, and Australia repeats its performance from Barcelona in 1992 and from Rome in 1960. A terrific performance by the Australian team, and they have won by a massive margin.
6: Gillian Ralton, an incredible effort yesterday. How nervous were you watching your three teammates today?
7: Oh, I was pretty petrified. It's always worse watching than what it is when you're actually riding yourself. But they did a fantastic job, all three of them. Wendy in particular doing a super clear round. It was just wonderful. It was great.
6: And your effort yesterday, was it sheer willpower that kept you going? Because
7: sheer bloody-mindedness, I think. Oh, dear. It was... I was just so pumped up. He was jumping so well. He was on time. In fact, he was a fraction under time, and I was kicking on round a turn, and he just fell over. He just hit some slippery ground, tipped over and landed on top of me. I thought, oh, that hurt. And anyway, I got bunked on the horse and kicked on up the hill. And it wasn't really until I jumped into the water that I realised that my left arm didn't really function anymore. And I was madly trying to turn because I had to jump this fence up onto and off and into the water again. And in doing so, I just, like, the horse just jumped really big and I just came flat into the water, fell off there and then got back on and thought, I've got to get a team score because I was third to go. We didn't have a full team round, so I had to finish. So I just kept on going, and I'm just so lucky I've got such a great horse that kept me going. You know, I was riding it one hand most of the way.
6: You're obviously ecstatic, but how are you feeling physically? Are you feeling very sore today?
7: I was feeling very sore this morning. I didn't take any medication at all until I found out that the other three horses were through and able to show jump. Once we got that through, then I was able to take some medication, so I feel a bit better now.
6: But you would have been prepared to...
7: Yeah, it was all organised. Dr. Sando was going to come out and strap me up and freeze my collarbone and whatever. So I was ready to jump. I was all pumped up for it. But luckily, I didn't have to, and luckily the guys pulled it through. So.
6: Did you think 4 years ago that you'd win another team gold medal?
7: No. I was sort of going to come home and have babies, but that sort of didn't quite ever happen because Fred kept on coming along. So here we are.
6: What about babies now?
7: I don't know. We'll have to work that way. If Greg and I are actually together long enough to make them, well, they might happen. I don't know. We'll see.
6: But the lure of maybe another gold in Sydney would have to be there?
7: Oh, sure. My guy, Peppermint Grove, will be retired either after this competition or maybe he won't go overseas again. He's done his job, and if he wants to stay in the paddock the rest of his life, he can. If he wants to come out and event, he can, but... So basically, he won't be around in Sydney, but you never know. You know, see what young horses coming up I have, and at this stage, probably not, but you never know.
3: Oh, Flintoff King got out quickly and is making ground on Fiedler. Bush got away quickly, and from the outside, the leader out there is Apt and going very quickly. Let of Sky in lane three. The two runners on the inside have dropped back, Gunnell and Kurochkina. Down the back, they go to the third hurdle now, and Debbie Flintoff King's running about third. Let of Sky has gone to the front along the inside in lane three. She's past Sheffield, ranging up to Flintoff King. Over on the outside, it's Bush and Fiedler. They've got to Apt. It's Debbie Flintoff King still running about third. Over the seventh hurdle now, and over on the outside, the two East Germans have gone to the front. Fiedler on the inside of Bush. Bush just in front of Fiedler. Debbie Flintoff King coming through now, and Let of Sky alongside her. She's running fifth. Debbie Flintoff King as they come down to the second last hurdle. Let of Sky with the Soviet Union in front from Fiedler. Debbie Flintoff King is surging now over the last. Let of Sky in front. Flintoff King coming after him. It won't make it. Let of Sky is in front. Oh, close. Let of Sky maybe from Flintoff King. Fiedler third, followed in by Bush, and they were followed in by Gunnell. Then Apton, further back Sheffield and Kurochkina.
8: The stadium is bathed in artificial light, darkness setting in, light rain falling as we come to the start of the final of the 800 metres. Ralph DeBell of Australia, the fastest qualifier, running from lane four. On the outside, Wilson Kiprigut of Kenya, who's been the early pacemaker in the events. All the events he's run is going to an immediate lead. It's Kiprigut of Kenya who's showing the way. Going through on the inside is a very tall, long-striding Czechoslovakian by the name of Plashy. And Ralph DeBell has been quite happy to settle back right down at the end of the field. But it's Kiprigut showing the way from KN. KN of Trinidad and Tobago, staying close to them, is From. From is from East Germany, and DeBell still content to stay back in the field, now moving up there to fourth position. They're coming around into the straight for the first time with a little over a lap to go. The time is quite fast. Kiprigut showing the way from KN in third position now, still holding it. From of East Germany, with DeBell staying right back behind them. DeBell's tactics will obviously be to try and win it from behind. One lap to go. It's a fast first lap, a very fast first lap. Kiprigut showing the way. KN second. From coming up, and now DeBell is making his move around the outside. The rest of them, all of them, in fact, at this stage must have a chance. Now the move comes from From. From going into second place, but Kiprigut lengthening out. There's DeBell in third place. DeBell making his move earlier this time. He's passed From. He's setting out after Kiprigut. They have about 250 metres to go. And now coming after him in third place is Plashy of Czechoslovakia. Kipra got the pacemaker. Ken DeBell running down again. He did this in the semi-final. Can he catch him this time? 150 metres to go. Kipra got DeBell after him. DeBell has a withering finishing burst, but can he do it this time? 80 minutes to go. 80 metres, and it's still DeBell coming up on Kipra got. It could be a gold medal for Australia. Here goes DeBell. It's going to be a gold medal for Australia. DeBell is going to beat Kipra got. A magnificent performance by Ralph DeBell of Australia. A gold medal to Australia from Kipra got of Kenya, and finishing in third place is Tom Farrell of the United States.
9: Kerry Pottas now steps up to the line. Serves an ace! Brings up gold medal point here, Kerry Pottas. 11 plays 10. Kerry Pottas sent that one down with speed. It dropped in by centimetres. Went down to her knees, Pottas. Couldn't believe she'd served an ace. And what a time to serve an ace. They took the first set 12-11. It's now 11-10 in the second set. They are on the verge of winning gold. They came here to Sydney expecting nothing less of themselves than to get here to this gold medal match. And when they made it, they said, we want nothing less than gold. So it will be Kerry Pottas who will take the serve for the gold here. 11 plays 10, Pottas takes a deep breath. With the toss, sends it across, Bede onto shoulder, and it goes wide! The Australians have won the gold medal! They can't believe it! They're on the ground, embracing. The tears are flowing. Natalie Cook and Kerry Pottas have won gold in Sydney 2000.
10: Into the shadows of the last 200 metres, and it's, oh, look at this paddle from Holman. He's scooting away. He's got a length on the Italian. Clint Robinson, with teeth gritted, looks across the course to see Gajewski and Lewoski coming at him, and I don't think Robinson will medal here. They come down into the last 60 metres, and it's Knut Holman, a length and a half in front of Bonomi, and now Clint Robinson really needs to battle for the bronze. It's Lewoski, the German, coming at him. On the line, Holman wins. It'll be Italy second, Australia third. Clint Robinson bronze just in front of Luke Slawoski. Then comes in lane number two, Spain. Finland next, and over on the far side, Romania over the line. Magnificent paddle from Knut Holman, the world champion last year. Beats the man I thought might beat him, Bonomi. With Clint Robinson, well, he started well enough. You just really wonder what was going through his mind. Underdog 92, perhaps favourite here. He just hung on for the bronze. We saw Luke Slawoski roaring at him in lane number seven in the concluding stages of the event, but the other two had gone.

0: on. And the official, well, the unofficial placing's up on the board. It's gold to Norway. And you can but dip your lid to Nordholm, and he was magnificent. Got a poorish start, came roaring through. Bonomi took over from Clint Robinson, and then Nordholm just showed what a fantastic paddler he is. And it maybe is a bit on the day, this thing, with Nordholm lowering his colours to Robinson in Europe earlier this year by a considerable margin. And now it's Nordholm, the world champion of last year, the Olympic gold medalist this year, and the silver medalist in Barcelona. So it was quality opposition. And frankly, I was proud of Clint Robinson for the way he got the, gritted the teeth and battled that bronze, because at one stage with 150 to go, it looked like he might miss that as well. So well done, Clint Robinson. He carries the Australian colours proudly for bronze. But on the day, Holman and Bonomi were just a little bit too good.
1: He's half a lap from receiving the bell for the penultimate sprint. If Australia can pick up points here and deny Germany, they will secure a gold medal. Away goes Brown. He leads them over the line. Belgium and New Zealand flying round the outside, but it's Brown down the back straight. Now Belgium issuing a challenge. That doesn't matter. Germany's well back. Brown will lead them into the straight. Graham Brown comes up towards the line. Can he hang on? No. He gets 3 points though. He gets three. Australia go to 19. New Zealand pick up five. They're on seven. By my calculations now, Australia have the gold medal if there is not an accident. It is Sydney 2000 revisited. Australia have 19 points. Germany denied in that sprint have nine. Only 5 points up for grabs in the last sprint. Australia will wait for confirmation, but I don't think they can be beaten. 18 laps remaining. Australia surging towards their fourth gold medal at the velodrome in this meet, and they have two riders in the field of six later tonight in the Kieran final. At the moment, it's O'Grady riding down the back straight, slipstreaming behind the Spaniard who peels away. Dragging up behind O'Grady as he flicks out is New Zealand. Hayden Ralston goes over the line, then Spain, then dropping down in third position O'Grady. It's been confirmed on the board. Australia cannot lose unless there is a crash. Australia lead by 9 points. They're up a lap, along with Switzerland, Great Britain, Germany, Ukraine and Spain. 16 laps to go. Graham Brown sitting on third wheel at the moment. What a performance by Australia here at the Oaka Velodrome. New Zealand flicking interchange, so too does Spain. Australia not interchanging at the moment. Brown gets around congestion coming out of turn four. He's out of the saddle. Over the start-finish line with 15 laps to go. New Zealand have gone off the front. Australia just has to make sure that one of these teams, New Zealand or Spain, doesn't gain a lap on the field. Around comes New Zealand into the front straight, following behind Spain. Now we're going to see Brown flick O'Grady. He needs to get those legs pumping. Away goes Stuart O'Grady down the back straight. 40 metres adrift of New Zealand. O'Grady giving it everything he's got. Swings out of turn three, through turn four. He's closed them down pretty well. He's within 20 metres of the Kiwis now. Sweeps over the start-finish line. 13 laps to go. He's virtually got the back wheel of the Spaniard. He's almost got New Zealand. Australia have been issued another challenge, and they've negated it very quickly. Australia in the gold medal position. Spain leading on the track. Now he peels away. The Spanish rider flicks his way up the track. Miguel Alamazora. And it's still O'Grady who flicks Aitken at the top of... Flicks Aitken. Flicks Brown at the top of turn three. Brown comes down the front straight. 11 laps to go. One sprint remaining. But Australia leads by 10 points. They lead Switzerland and Great Britain by 10 points. Sorry, by 9 points. 9 points the lead. They cannot be beaten at this point of time. I don't think there'll be time for anyone to gain a lap. Australia pushing hard at the front. Now they move away to allow New Zealand, Spain and Germany through. Coming back on wheel number four again is Brown. Into the front straight they come. Brown searches for O'Grady, finds him. Flicks him over the start-finish line. 9 laps remaining. Australia heading for their second consecutive Madison gold medal. I wonder what Brett Aitken and Scott McGrory are doing tonight. Whether they're listening, whether they're watching, whether they're reflecting on what they did when this event made its debut 4 years ago in Sydney. New Zealand on the front, then Spain, then Germany, now Australia on fourth wheel. Germany interchanging, which allows Australia to slip round the outside. They're up third on the track at the moment. They just need to stay clear up near the front of the pack, stay out of danger, and they will win the gold medal. Stuart O'Grady will finally get a gold medal at his fourth Olympic Games. He picked up a silver in the team's pursuit in Barcelona, a bronze in the team's pursuit in the points race in Atlanta, finished 33rd here in the road race back on the day after the opening ceremony. But at the moment, a little breakaway group of four, New Zealand, Australia, Ukraine and Germany. But the Aussies, next time around, will have five laps to go

0: They're bunching up down the back straight. Netherlands launching from about seventh wheel. He gets held up, though, in heavy congestion, and it's Germany over the line with just a kilometre to go. 49 kilometres have been ridden, just 1K to go. Almost a collision between Colombia and Great Britain. Riding for Australia at the moment is Brown. They don't really need to get involved in this final sprint. Graham Brown coming around into the front straight. The Colombian coming through, leading the way is Leonardo Duque. But back on second wheel, conceded now to New Zealand, Australia in third. New Zealand a late surge. But coming around now with just over 500 metres to go, Australia remarkably is going to win its second gold medal as on the start-finish line. Brown flicks O'Grady, Stuart O'Grady, at his fourth Olympic Games, is going to finally secure Olympic gold. They'll come round this time to receive the bell. New Zealand leading into the straight. They interchange at the top of the straight. Through comes O'Grady. Australia's going for a big finish. O'Grady's received the bell. He's just outside Great Britain, down the back straight. In front is New Zealand, but here comes Stuart O'Grady, round the outside. O'Grady, he won't come up with the points, but he comes up with second place in the gold medal. Gold medal to Australia. O'Grady punches the air down the back straight. It's Sydney revisited. Stuart O'Grady, yelling at the top of his voice. Pretty soon he'll link up with Graham Brown, who's riding adrift of him. They've seen each other now. They go out of turn one. They'll link hands beneath the video screen. Australia has won its fourth track gold medal, and there could be more to come tonight in the Kieran. Australia have won by 9 points on the same lap as five other teams, Ukraine, New Zealand, Germany, Switzerland and Spain. But Australia, 19 points. Great Britain and Switzerland will be separated on a count back. They had 10. In fact, Switzerland won the final sprint, so they move into outright second. But Australia gold, Switzerland silver. Great Britain has taken the bronze with 12 points. Australia, for the second consecutive Olympic Games, have made the Madison their own.
1: What a moment for Lauren Burns. Loz, there's a big sign up in the crowd which says, "Go Loz." And I'm sure the whole of Australia is behind her now as she takes on Ubia Melendez Rodriguez of Cuba for the gold medal in Taekwondo, the first ever gold medal at the Olympic Games. It's a sport that's 2,000 years old, and here we are in the year 2000. Finally, it gets recognised as an official Olympic sport.
2: 6 seconds left in the second round, and Lauren Burns leads by two. She's backing away now. All-out attempt by Melendez Rodriguez, spinning around, can't make contact. And that might be very close to the end of the round. There it is, end of the round. And Lauren Burns is looking in great shape. She's leading by 4-2 with one round to go in the gold medal bout for the first ever gold medal in flyweight taekwondo. And so now there's just one round to go. 4-2 in favour of Lauren Burns. Plenty of evasive skills in this final round will earn her the gold medal. It could be gold for Australia. 3 minutes to decide the gold medal, and it's underway. Melendez Rodriguez comes forward. She's got to attack. She swings and misses. Swings again. Tries desperately to score. Burns on the back foot. Burns, of course, if she can evade and evade. As long as the Cuban doesn't score any points, the Australian will be able to stay in front and take the medal. So plenty of evasion is necessary. It's up to Melendez Rodriguez to take the battle to her. But Burns goes to her, swinging high left foot that doesn't make contact. Still 4-2 in favour of the Australian. This time Melendez Rodriguez comes in. They clash. Any points? No. They step away again. And again the Australian comes forward. And once more, a hit below. Oh, this would be a warning, I'd say, to the Cuban. And Lauren Burns hit below the belt. Just how it happened, whether it was accidental or not, of course it has to be deliberate to earn a warning. But she's okay. Well, why wouldn't she be okay? She knows the gold medal's online. 2:18 for a gold medal for Australia. Lauren Burns leading by 4-2. There hasn't been any points scored in this final round. An attempt by Rodriguez, unsuccessful. Now Burns steps back a little bit, sparring with the right foot forward. And Rodriguez tries everything, swings. Melendez Rodriguez has got to go on the attack, but she can't score any points. The Australian doing a magnificent job. Melendez Rodriguez

0: steps away as Burns comes forward. Didn't quite attack, just lifted the knee. Back she goes again. She's urging the Cuban to come forward, and she does so, but she still can't make any contact and can't get the points. And still it's the Australian. Burns comes forward. Knee cocked just to keep the Cuban away. In she comes again, this time with a swinging right leg. Doesn't make contact. And again, Melendez Rodriguez tries to make contact unsuccessfully. 4-2 in favour of Australia as Melendez Rodriguez tried desperately to get a point there unsuccessfully. And now the Australian Burns might have got a contact. No, she hasn't. 1 minute and 14 seconds from a possible gold medal for Laura Burns. Lauren Burns, rather. She comes in and attacks once more. This is Melendez Rodriguez. Burns tried to get a point on the side. Didn't quite get there. Loz, Lauren Burns, looks, watches eagerly as Melendez Rodriguez attacks and can't get any points. It's still 4-2. We're into the final minute of the bout. The Australian in front, and she should get the gold medal. Again, Melendez Rodriguez tries desperately to get a point unsuccessfully. It's still 4-2 in favour of the Australian. Well, the referee has called her aside, and a warning goes to Lauren Burns. So she has the yellow light alongside a name one warning, but she's got a 2-point lead. She should be okay. She's got to hang on for 35 seconds as she backs away now. Melendez Rodriguez, but Burns still comes forward aggressively. Melendez Rodriguez bounces back. She's really got to go for it. But instead, Burns comes forward with the left foot out and didn't quite make the contact, but she's keeping her away. She's keeping her under control, still leading by 4-2, getting close to the end of the match, and it's very close to a gold medal for Australia. Lauren Burns holding back. Melendez Rodriguez comes forward now. 10 seconds to go, 9 seconds to go, 8 seconds to go, and they clinch. And I think that Lauren Burns of Australia should win the gold medal as the clock ticks down. Desperate attempt by Melendez Rodriguez is no good, and this one to a gold medal to Australia. Lauren Burns has won the gold. Sensational performance by the 26-year-old from Melbourne. The hand goes in the air from the referee, Mr. Collie Song. And Lauren Burns has won gold. And the Australian flags fly throughout the State Sports Centre. What a moment for Lauren Burns. She's had this ambition of winning a gold medal in Sydney, and she has done it. The first ever gold medal. She races across to Jin Taijong, and he picks her up in the air. She's won the gold. Oh, what a night. What a night for Lauren Burns. What a night for Australia.
1: Again, Thorpe seemed a little bit slow off the block, but he came up okay. Grant Hackett got a good start. Indeed, the two Australians started excellently. Cleek Keller started well for the United States as well. And those three more than likely would be right up with the front. Gianniotis, with this unusual style in lane one, is working very hard in the first 50 metres as well. At the moment, Thorpe has the look on Hackett, and the two of them are cruising up towards the wall. They'll go through the first turn, and going through first is Thorpe in 25.91, with Hackett there in second place. And in third, it's Rossellino, Massi Rossellino from Italy.
2: Well, there's no doubt Thorpe and Hackett are setting the pace, and as we predicted, the Americans in particular and Rossellino are just trying to stick with them in this first 100.
1: It'll be interesting to see what sort of pace they go through the 100 at, as far as the world record pace is concerned. And it's Thorpe just leading, only just in front of Hackett, and Keller is there as well. Thorpe goes through in 54.12 with Hackett in second, and Keller is there in third.
3: That's over a second outside his own world record.
2: It's quite a slow pace in this first 100. It's a bit of a surprise for Thorpe. Hackett, it'll fall into Hackett's hands, there's no doubt about that. Hackett's looking very strong down his third lap.
1: And the other one who's giving it a go is Cleet Keller. He's up there, maybe even in front, I'd say, coming up to the 150-metre turn. So it's Keller and Thorpe and Hackett hitting it almost together, but Keller goes through in 122.62. In second place is Thorpe. Rossellino is equal with Grant Hackett in third spot. We still could see a really tough race here. Ian Thorpe leading the way again, though. So Keller, for a while, decided to take them on, but will he be able to keep it going? And the thing that you know is that at any moment, Thorpe has that amazing ability to just swim away from the top field. He's coming down to the halfway mark, the 200 metres, and through he goes in 151.04, with Keller still there in second place and Hackett is third.
3: He's 1.2 now outside his own world record. He's speeding up.
2: Yes, he's certainly speeding up. It probably will be a slow time compared to the world record. Hackett's coming through now. Now, in the heats this morning, Hackett made his move about the 250-metre mark, so we'll see how he goes in the next 50 metres.
1: Well, still Thorpe has not decided to put, or at least maybe he doesn't have that ability to shoot away like he has done so often. As they're coming up now, going through the 250, and Thorpe leads them through in 2 minutes, 19.33. Grant Hackett there in second place. Keller has dropped back to third. So we now have the situation that we're expecting, that the two Australians leading them as they're coming down now towards the 300-metre turn. And with 110 or so metres to go, it's Ian Thorpe doing it quite comfortably. Hackett is still there in second place. Keller is third. And then Massi Rossellino from Italy. Through the 300 they go. And Thorpe goes through in 2:47.09 with Hackett second and Keller third.
3: Still 1.6 outside the world record. Here's the last 100. A great clash between the two Australians.
2: And don't discount Hackett. He's having a crack at Thorpe in his second last lap.
1: It's the race on now with about 70 metres to go. It's the two Australians, Thorpe and Hackett, and Keller from the United States. And I don't think that the others have a chance. Rossellino back in fourth spot at the moment. Coming up towards the final turn, it's very close, and Thorpe leads them through. He goes through in 3:15.52 with Hackett second. Keller is third, and then Rossellino. About 30 metres to go, and now the big legs start to kick, and Ian Thorpe takes control. Grant Hackett's not going to let him go by himself and decides to join in. Keller is trying desperately to be in touch with him as well. It's Ian Thorpe just in front. Hackett is really charging towards him. Thorpe only just in front of Hackett. Into the wall they go. Thorpe's got it. Thorpe's first in 3:43.10. Second goes to Grant Hackett. Third to Keller. Next in was Larson Jensen from the United States. But a big smile from Ian Thorpe. He's defended his title from Sydney and has another Olympic gold medal.
3: The only pity about that race is a great swimmer has won second. What a magnificent effort from Thorpe, and what a great effort from Hackett.
2: Well, it was 0.2 of a second at the end of the race. Hackett really came in and did in that last 75 metres, but Thorpe, the champion that he is, he had enough in the tank to beat there at the end. What a magnificent swimming. This is all about racing. It wasn't about the world record here tonight. It was about racing, and Thorpe and Hackett just swam it beautifully.

0: ABC News with Glenn Lauder. There's a call for AI companies to be held to greater account following revelations of a major breach in Australia. The Prime Minister says an artificial intelligence agent run by OpenAI breached the Australian Medicare data portal earlier this year. It's not believed any personal information was compromised. Professor Nigel Fair from Monash University says OpenAI is responsible for the hack.
1: They were doing research and they commanded their agent to do that research, and they would have given up parameters of what to do with doing that research. It wouldn't just be, hey, go and find me stuff. They would have put some detail into, I think, websites and how to get around them and what to do. So I think there is a lot more to this by them.
0: The latest job figures aren't expected to change the Reserve Bank's thinking about whether to hike interest rates next week. The unemployment rate drifted higher in August to 4.6%, up from 4.5% in July. That's despite nearly 40,000 more people being employed last month. In recent weeks, all four major banks and most money markets have announced that they expect the RBA to lift interest rates on Tuesday. Chief economist at EY, Sherelle Murphy, says the labour market remains historically tight, so the RBA will likely need to raise the cash rate to bring inflation down.
2: I'd say that the balance of risks are really that the RBA has to move two more times, maybe not this year, but certainly if it didn't do a second one in the first part of next year.
0: Authorities have declared a fresh bushfire emergency in Queensland's far north. A dangerous, fast-moving blaze is burning near McKellar Road in Lowmead. Residents at Clarkey's Petrolhead Paradise are being told to leave now. A watch and act prepare to leave warning remains in place for the surrounding Lowmead area, as well as at Coliseum. The National Farmers Federation has cut a deal with the federal government for faster processing of some backpacker visas. The government began slowing down visa processing last month, sparking fears of worker shortages on farms. The government says it will work with farmers to prioritise visas for skilled workers contracted to undertake agricultural work. The Chief Executive of the Farmers Federation, Michael Guerin, says the government has reacted quickly to a critical and urgent need.
3: Communities are suffering, producers are suffering, we're unable to get crops off, so we've put together what's described as a good faith deal where none of the usual checks and balances are in place. So government are relying on us to put forward only the most urgent visa applications in the system that need to be processed now.
0: The price of groceries has increased at all four of the major supermarket chains in Australia. According to research by the consumer advocate Choice, the average price of a basket of essentials has jumped 7% between March and June. Choice CEO Monique Perry says prices have increased across the board.
4: So for IGA, it was $50, so that's up 11%. I mean, while Aldi is the cheapest basket at just over $40, their basket has gone up 8% in the last 3 months. Coles just over $42, they're up 6%, and then Woolies is down just under $41, and they went up 2% in the same time frame.
0: All eyes will be on US President Donald Trump and his meeting with Xi Jinping later tonight as world leaders gather for a third day of discussions at the UN General Assembly. Here's America's editor, John Lyons, in New York.
5: Whatever the 130 leaders here have been talking about over the last 2 days, that doesn't compare to the firepower in that room in Washington tomorrow in the White House. President Xi has landed here. President Trump actually went to Joint Base Andrews to meet him. Normally, the president waits at the White House and the Chinese president comes. It shows you the importance with which the US president regards his Chinese counterpart, the fact that he went to Joint Base Andrews, he met him.
0: Meanwhile, both countries have extended a trade deal into next year, which Washington says will give them more time for further negotiations. The Ukrainian president says that recurring Russian attacks on his country are due to a lack of pressure on Moscow. Volodymyr Zelensky, who is attending the UN General Assembly in New York, has posted on social media that Ukraine needs ballistic interceptors to protect lives and tougher sanctions against Russia and those who help it earn money. The leaders also decried the latest Russian attack that's killed two people in the capital, Kyiv, saying Russia had deployed many drones against the city, with a large number of them jet-powered. And you've been listening to the latest from ABC News.
6: The widespread devastation in Nepal following catastrophic flash flooding has washed away villages and destroyed critical infrastructure. The death toll continues to rise while search and rescue teams work tirelessly to locate the hundreds missing. 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
8: Hello, Joel Hammer here. This next story is from Not By The Playbook from the BBC World Service. And you can find loads of stories like this by searching for Not By The Playbook. This is a story about the benefits of a silent retreat in the middle of the ocean. This is the story of a terrifying moment involving going overboard in the middle of the ocean. And this is also a story of burning bagpipes, you guessed it, in the middle of the ocean. See, this is the story of three brothers, Lachlan, Ewan and Jamie McLean, who have all now successfully rowed both the Atlantic and more recently the Pacific Ocean, doing it non-stop without any support whatsoever, and faster than anyone else has done it. They've just written a book about their experiences called Three Brothers in a Boat, a true story of adventure and purpose rowing the Pacific. So what is it that drives people to place them in such challenging and dangerous situations?
9: Once you get out into an ocean, you kind of have this amazing clarity. You know, you're not distracted by normal drudgery of life, like putting out the bins or remembering to pay council tax or whatever it is. Those anxieties of life have kind of disappeared and you're rowing 12 to 14 hours a day. So it's really difficult in a lot of ways, but it's actually really simple. Because of that simplicity, you have this great clarity of thought. So you can kind of discuss all sorts of topics. You can think about your life and kind of be quite reflective in a lot of ways. There's opportunity to find it a very miserable experience, but there's also opportunity to hugely enjoy it.
8: I wonder, Jamie Lachlan, what can you hear? Like, what is the sound of this journey?
10: There is pretty much always sound. Middle of an ocean, it's

0: tends to be quite windy. So we probably had 12 to 15 miles an hour of wind. So yeah, there's the sound of the wind. There's birds throughout the whole crossing. You see bird life, and you'll see a tern, and terns have quite a distinct kind of squeak that they do as they fly overhead. And then occasionally, and it was quite rare, but we did have a few times when we actually heard, a whale's breath. On a night shift, you hear this big exhale. The exhale is quite similar to the sound when you have a strong wind and you get these kind of white horses and they break. The waves are kind of making this exhaling sound as well. But there were a few occasions when we did hear a whale, what we thought was a whale, and then we'd see one, off the stern. I was very, very keen at the very, very outset of taking on this big row across the Pacific to do some days in silence. About two-thirds of the way in, we decided to do 3 days of complete silence on the boat so we could just completely immerse ourselves in the sounds around us. It actually transpired to be the biggest conditions that we'd had up to that point. Heavy torrential rain for about 12 hours, and then you've got, the sound of the rain pattering on the cabin door. And then when you're in the cabins, you hear the ripples of the water going down the hull. It makes quite unusual, kind of otherworldly sounds. But it was a great few days, really, really memorable few days. Sadly, we did have to communicate on about some things, for safety reasons. And so we did develop this kind of, it was almost like a whistle to get each other's attention. And then we had a weird sign language when we were out there, which maybe defeated the point. It wasn't really a silent retreat, but no, I'm really glad that we did it.
1: Jamie, we all have different characters. Were you sitting there going, oh, I'm desperate to say something?
2: It's more that we had sort of a technological silence as well. So we only had emergency comms on. So we weren't feeding back media and we weren't allowed to listen to music, which is quite hard to, when you're in complete silence, especially on a solo night shift when it's dark and big conditions. To be honest, you want to forget where you are. You want something that takes you away from that moment, be it music or a good audio book. And we didn't have that. So you had so much internal thought, so much time to think. I mean, we already had enough time to think, to be honest, but we had more time to think.
1: You mentioned there big conditions, which is, I think, a beautiful way of describing what I should imagine is a terrifying moment. And there must have been lots of dramatic and frightening moments that you had to go through.
3: Yeah, I think probably the scariest moment that we had was in a big storm, 2 days of these big conditions where every 10th wave would knock us over. Three times we were knocked down into the water and then the boat came back up the same way, and you lose all sorts of things when that happens. But the third time it happened, it was dark. We'd started the night shifts. Lachlan was preparing to go into the stern cabin to start his first rest of the night, because we row in shifts through the night. There's always someone on the oars. And this big wave came, knocked over the boat, brought it back up, and Lachlan was gone. He'd been washed overboard, taken by this huge wave. Now, he had a climbing harness on, he was tethered to the boat in two places, but still being taken off the boat and dragged behind by your harness, which, it's a scary, scary moment. I think scarier in the kind of days following when you have time to process it and think, gosh, that was a close call.
1: And Lachlan, it seems an unusual time to decide that you want a career in water skiing. So just talk us through what it was like for you.
0: They say that you should always throw yourself in at the deep end, and I guess that's what I was doing. The actual wave hitting, you just have so little time to really process what's happening. It's kind of survival instinct kicks in, and it was a really close call. If I just unclipped a few seconds too early, it was completely pitch black. And if you lost the boat in those conditions, we had about 25, 30 knots of wind pushing us along, big sea state, you don't stand a chance. There was a realization that there's no trial run for this kind of thing, but also enjoy it. It's easy with these things to focus on, the negatives, and it is hard, and it's the sea is relentless, and there's no stop on these boats. We were not sleeping for very much for quite a long period of time, and but there's also some really amazing moments. There's those 139 sunsets and sunrises. It's beautiful. You're kind of connected to yourself and connected to your brothers, and that's a really special thing and something we'll definitely

0: to our graves for sure.
1: Before we talk about what it was like to finish such an extraordinary adventure, you mentioned paying the gas bill and taking out the rubbish and stuff like that. And then you do these astonishing, amazing adventures. So what is the logistical part of getting to the point where you can step into the boat? And who does take the bins out? Who does pay the gas bills? Because you can't.
2: Yeah, it's a good question. I mean, I guess a huge part of the challenge, and, you know, in many ways, some of the most difficult bits are actually getting to that start line. It's a lot of sponsorship to try and help pay for the cost of the campaigns. You know, we had this monumental goal of trying to raise £1 million for clean water projects. And, you know, a team of kind of a dozen or so people that were helping to try and drive towards that. The training side, kind of the average was about 25 hours a week in the gym and rowing machines and some other kind of training in the boat and so forth. That would probably peak at about 40 hours per week, which when you're trying to do that alongside all the sponsorship conversations and then your own, you know, your day job, it all becomes pretty hard to, you know, have room for so many other things in your life, like, you know, relationships and social events. So, you know, there's a huge sacrifice that you have to make actually in a lot of those areas to be able to try and make time. Sleep, unfortunately, gets sacrificed quite a lot. And then, yeah, the last thing, I guess, was the boat. You know, no team had managed to get all the way across without stopping, simply because they couldn't carry enough food and then make the boat go fast enough. Again, you have to be very self-sufficient out at sea. You need to be able to fix things if they go wrong. So knowing the boat inside out was really important, and being part of the build meant that we really did.
0: The less glamorous part of that response, Joel, is that I'm late 20s, these guys are in their 30s, and we all moved in with our dad. How depressing is that? Sort of everything, like our jobs were, everything was put on hold for this campaign to try and raise the money to do it and put in all the work to make it happen. The other thing is, we did have bins. You and we did have bins on the boat. I probably spent more time doing the bins on that boat than I ever have at any other point in my life, because we had to put all of our rubbish into sealed bags and then squeeze them into dry bags, because obviously, you know, we couldn't let any plastic or anything go overboard. So we were collecting, we were eating through food and then replacing it with rubbish and recycling.
1: Well, I'm glad there was some domestic bliss amongst all the other things. I mean, getting to the start line sounds almost as much effort as the row itself. It's quite extraordinary. You mentioned there that you all moved in with your dad, and I wondered, What is the effect? Did you think about the effect that your decision to do such a wonderful, but let's be honest, dangerous thing, what effect that would have on your loved ones?
0: Absolutely. The effect on loved ones is probably the biggest price that people don't recognize with these things. We involved especially our mum and dad, you know, the three eggs in one basket. Stressful. It is stressful. And our kind of response to that was to just involve them as much as we could. Whilst we were at sea, we were writing this daily ship's log. We'd send it ashore, and then every week our dad did a weekly roundup. Dad's a writer, he's a whiskey expert. So he wrote this roundup called The Captain's Catch. And mum, she created a lovely print. She's an artist, so she created a print and it went out. So quite a funny story is, so after the incident where I went off the boat in that big storm, before sort of, you know, people finding out on social media or in the log, I wanted to touch base with loved ones. So call mum, call my partner Haida, and then eventually got through to dad. Sadly, I wasn't able to do it before the log went out. So dad had read it in the log and found out on his computer. So I felt quite bad. And I was sort of apologizing to dad, like, dad, I'm so sorry. I tried to phone you yesterday, but, you know, we couldn't because of the weather. I couldn't try again. So, and his first reaction was, don't worry, it'll be great for the book. So dad's priorities were obviously set, but no, I think they had confidence in our, you know, we'd done so much preparation. We were taking safety really seriously. And I think by that point in the crossing, they kind of had confidence in that.
1: I guess it makes it extra special for them, like it must have been for you. When you reach your destination, maybe you start you, and what was it like to actually arrive and have completed this remarkable journey?
2: Yeah. I mean, it's obviously a thing that you think about just constantly the entire way across. You're just imagining what it's going to be like to finally get to stop rowing. I mean, I think the reality of arriving, kind of this dreamlike memory, the colors almost seem quite kind of vivid in my memories. We were totally blown away. We were pulling into Cairns Marina, and there was a wall of people that had come out to the harbour with kind of banners, and they were cheering. Some of Jamie's friends that play the bagpipes had arrived. So actually, as we were arriving, we could hear the bagpipes playing. And it's just very emotional. I think I was brought to tears with the smallest action. But yeah, I'll let Lachman and Jamie kind of describe those kind of final moments and the experience of tasting fresh fruit and stuff like that when you arrive.
3: Now, as you even touched on it, the arrival was very surreal and magical, and it was almost nearly disastrous, because on our Atlantic row, we arrived in Antigua in the Caribbean, and we had taken a set of bagpipes with us. And so, you know, when you arrive, they get the media shots, and you take out the flares that you hopefully haven't used throughout the crossing. And we strapped them to the drones on the bagpipe, let it rip. Oh, great. Got some really good images. And we're like, we've got to do it again. We've got to do it. Take two on the Pacific. And so we arrived, and we had these flares that we strapped to the bagpipes. But you can't ship flares with the boat from, you know, you can't send UK flares. So we had to get the flares in country where we left from in Peru. Getting the flares themselves was a bit dodgy. That should have been the red flag. Anyway, we got all the way across, didn't have to use them. That was great. Strapped them to the bagpipes. You know, the heat of the three flares behind my shoulder just starts to build and build. I could feel it just like the glow of the sun behind me. Little by little, my bagpipes, which were made of plastic, started to melt. That moment, I look at Lachlan, he looks at me, and there's kind of this mutual feeling of like, we've come so far, you know, with 4.5 months at sea, cyclones, islands, giant waves, and we're going to sink in Cairns Marina to the tune of our melting bagpipes. But no, thankfully, yeah, we managed to put them out, and the bagpipes, they don't sound great anymore, but we made it onto land at least.
1: I love the idea that in you know, you've talked about the design of the boat and, you know, trying to cram all the things that you need. It's such a long journey. You're breaking this record. And then at some point you're like, oh, don't forget the bagpipes. How wonderful. How brilliant. I'm very nearly finished. And I want to save one of the very last questions as one of the shortest questions. Why? Why do any of this?
3: You know, there was something about the adventure of the Atlantic row, the first row we did, that was the adventure appealed to like three little boys who'd grown up in Edinburgh and the northwest of Scotland, and the idea of setting off and where we'd land, you know, where would you hit beyond the horizon? And I think, you know, that we learned from taking on that Atlantic row, you know, we could do something that was exciting, that was adventurous, that was, yeah, a bit risky, but that was kind of part of the appeal, but also have a positive impact on other people's lives. And the Pacific was very much like the next level up from that. So it was doing something that excited us, that was a big step into the unknown, but also it was coupled with this, you know, idea of trying to have a positive impact on other people's lives. So it was in many ways, it was like we could help ourselves by helping other people. And by doing that, it just became such a purpose-driven adventure that the three of us personally and together got so much out of, but also has had, you know, much the ripples, positive ripples that it's created will continue to ripple away for many years to come.
0: Yeah. Just to add to that, I mean, I think that I had someone just the other day saying, oh, they'd followed the row, and I think she's 10 years old and she's going to try and cycle 60 kilometers to raise money for the McLean Foundation, the charity we've set up. And I think that it's that component as well. It's kind of, we're very ordinary blokes. And, you know, I think if we can row across the Pacific, then anyone can. Like, that's kind of the message we want to put out. And it doesn't need to be rowing across the Pacific, because that's not for everyone, understandably. But I think it's just taking on, you know, something that's big, that feels overwhelming, big challenge, whatever it is, but doing it to try and create some positive impact. I think that's really the message in a nutshell.
1: I've heard one thing, maybe you could tell me whether this is true or not. There is a fourth brother, and he was just like, nah, you're all right.
0: Yeah, there is a fourth brother.
3: Is there? I'm fairly certain there's not.
1: I do love that idea, though, of having a family with one who's just like, yeah, I'm not really into the rowing. Good luck, guys. I'll see you on the other side.
2: Well, for the Atlantic, that was very nearly me, actually. Jamie Lachlan were planning it, and then I heard about it a few months later. And I was like, what the hell? You can't go off and do this. Can you imagine any family event forevermore? They'd be like, oh, I was the Atlantic row. I was like, oh, well, no, I wasn't part of that. Actually, it was just Jamie Lachlan.
1: Wow, the ultimate FOMO.
2: I know.
1: Amazing. What that will drive us to do. Thank you so much indeed for taking so much of your time. Best of luck with the book. We'll look forward to whatever's next in your long list of amazing adventures.
3: Thanks, Joe.
2: Thanks for all this chat.
1: Lachlan, Ewan and Jamie McLean, and their book is called Three Brothers in a Boat, A True Story of Adventure and Purpose, Rowing the Pacific. That story was taken from Not By the Playbook from the BBC World Service. And you can hear lots more fascinating stories like that by just searching Not By the Playbook from wherever you get your podcasts.

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1: Three new adventures for young readers. Rescued magpie chick Penguin Bloom tells her story in The Little Bird That Fell. 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And from the world of the Funny Kid series, it's Duck, When Nature Calls.
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6: I've got a special treat for you today. 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Johnny Gibbs turned 70 just yesterday, so I've written a little love song for Johnny Gibbs. 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
2: Getting to know you. Getting to know all about.
3: Well, today we are getting to know another NRLW star from the Canberra Raiders, formerly of the North Queensland Cowboys. She's represented very proudly the Indigenous All-Stars, not to mention particularly well. I speak of Canberra Raiders 5'8", Crystal Blackwell. G'day, Crystal. How are you going?
4: Good, thanks. How are you?
3: I'm very, very well. Nice to catch up with you and trying to get to know you. Tell us, what's your main nickname?
4: I've never really had a nickname growing up, but in North Queensland, the girls come up with KV, and the last probably 3.5 years, that's kind of stuck. So KV is my nickname at the moment.
3: Didn't have one at school or anything?
4: No, I didn't, no.
3: Wow, okay. What about a middle name? Do you have a middle name?
4: Yeah, I do. It is Rose.
3: Oh, that's lovely. Okay, there you go. What was the first job you ever had?
4: My first job was actually at a pub, like working in the kitchen. But prior to that, I did do like some work on like some property, grew up riding horses. I did earn a bit of money in the younger years doing some of that. But first proper job was working in a pub.
3: Okay. What was the best thing about being raised on a farm or a property?
4: Probably just like, I guess, turning to 40 is probably hard work and nothing's really easy. So learning to do it the hard way and doing everything yourself is probably something I have brought over from growing up on the farm to footy.
3: So when did you fall in love with rugby league?
4: I moved to Goulburn when I was like in year 8 from Helensburg in New South Wales. And then, yeah, one of my friends just at school just asked me to come play when I was 15 and ended up playing. And yeah. Kind of started all from there.
3: When did you realise, because of the incredible change in opportunity now for women in rugby league, when did you realise you could probably make a career out of the sport?
4: Yeah, I think it was 2018 that NRLW came in, and I remember like watching girls like Jess Surges and Isabel Kelly that I'm lucky to play against now, but watching them girls, looking at them, and they were really inspirational when I was in school for me, and yeah, them making a life out of it really made me think that I could as well.
3: Was it weird when you got the opportunity to play against these girls?
4: Yeah, it honestly is still crazy. And earlier this year, I had the opportunity to go into Origin Camp and I guess getting to know them more personal.
3: Mm.
4: Yeah, it was a bit of like shock and excitement all at the same time.
3: We are getting to know Canberra Raiders NRLW star Crystal Blackwell. Crystal, what's the best piece of advice you've ever been given?
4: I probably just work hard. Talent will come second, but if you work hard, you'll get more opportunities.
3: What's an achievement you're most proud of?
4: Probably debuting in NRLW for the North Queensland Cowboys, but this year got the opportunity to represent Indigenous All-Stars as well. That was a proud moment for myself and my family.
3: And you played great too. That must have been such a fantastic experience.
4: Yeah, it was an awesome game. It was an awesome week in New Zealand, in Hamilton, so yeah.
3: What's your favourite sport other than rugby league?
4: Favourite sport other than rugby league? I'd probably have to say athletics. I grew up doing a lot of athletics as well, but I love watching the Olympics and Com Games recently was on, so I love watching that, staying up late and watching that.
3: Watching you play, I'm imagining you would have been a good sprinter.
4: When I was younger, I don't know if I would be any good now.
3: Well, you're all right if you've got footy boots on and a footy tucked under your arm. You seem to go pretty quick.
4: Yeah.
3: Yeah.
4: Yeah.
3: Do you have a bucket list sporting event you'd like to attend? Are we talking Olympic Games somewhere or what?
4: Yeah, that would be cool. Maybe even America, like an NBA game or softball game, something like that. The atmosphere at them seems pretty incredible. So experiencing something like that would probably be on my bucket list.
3: What was your favourite TV show as a kid?
4: I was having a chat to the girls earlier. I was like, they're all bagging me out, actually, because I'm not much of a movie person or a TV person. So I was like, what do I say? But They were like, say Star Wars. And I was like, no, I don't like Star Wars. But one I can think of is Flicker. It's like a horse movie about like a horse. And I just used to watch it over and over again as a kid. So
5: she's going to be a rodeo star.
6: She's scared. She can't be disguised.
5: Stop it.
6: No. You're not my father anymore. Unload Flicker before you look like a damn fool.
5: What's wrong with you?
6: You made this decision without me because you know it's wrong.
5: I'm done discussing this.
7: Well, I'm not done. Katie found Flicker. She should decide.
5: Until you're running this ranch, I'll make the decisions around here.
7: I don't want to run your ranch. No, I'm sick of this place.
3: So you did. You had a favorite movie at least.
4: I did, but I really had to think about it because I was like, I can't think of anything, but yeah, Hurricane, probably that.
3: I love the teammates were trying to tell you what your favourite TV show was as a kid. But being a farm girl, you wouldn't have had the chance to watch much telly, would you?
4: Oh, we did have, like, chances, but yeah, I just preferred to be outside with the animals or, on the farm.
3: What is something people don't know about you who, you know, whether it's footy teammates or friends or families, there's something, a hidden talent you have?
4: Not really. Not a lot of girls know that footy girls know that I did at athletics. It's probably that, or a lot of the girls don't know that I used to ride horses as well. So that's probably one that I kind of keep under the wraps a little bit.
3: So horses still in your family?
4: Yeah, my sister still rides them. My dad has still got a fair few at home, but when I can, I get the opportunity to go home and ride, I will. But yeah, not very often these days.
3: Oh, that's very cool. All right. Now, can you cook? Are you a decent cook?
4: I'm all right. Not too great. I got probably a few meals that I like to cook over and over again, like spaghetti bolognese. I think that's a favourite. At the moment, I have a bit of obsession with, like, salmon and, like, rock salmon bowls. But
3: geez, you'd fit in well in our house with salmon. I've got some people there obsessed with salmon.

0: Yeah. But yeah, other than that, I just keep it nice and simple. Usually I don't finish training till late, so as easy as it can be, I'll make it as easy as possible.
1: All right, Crystal Blackwell, you're hosting a dinner party. Which three people, alive or dead, are you inviting?
0: Well, I'd have to say Michael Jordan and probably Beyonce.
1: Really? Because last week on this very segment, I was speaking to Sharks NRL player Toby Rudolph, and he nominated Jay-Z because he wanted to know how on earth he landed Beyonce. I'm like, why don't you just invite Beyonce? That might be easier. So we've got Beyonce and Michael Jordan and one other. Who else is coming?
0: Maybe Michael Jackson as well. Used to watch a fair few of his CDs and stuff growing up, so maybe that.
1: Michael Jordan, Beyonce and Michael Jackson, okay. What, if anything, scares you?
0: Probably snakes.
1: Snakes, yeah, that's a pretty common thing. Even you would have seen a million of them, wouldn't you, on a property?
0: Yeah, we get a fair few tiger snakes. My mum and dad are located, so...
1: Where could we find you on a day off? What are your favourite hobbies?
0: Besides probably work at the moment, I really enjoy playing golf, so probably golf.
1: Oh, do you? Do you get a bit of time for that?
0: Yeah, try to make some time. When I get a bit of free time, that's what I'll probably get up to, but...
1: Do you have a favourite band or singer all time?
0: Probably a bit of a country fan, but probably...

0: I can't believe, having done this now for a year and a half, how few concerts rugby league stars have gone to over years. It's a really common trait.
1: All right.
0: What about your favourite holiday destination that you've been to?
1: Favourite holiday, probably the most recent one I've been to was Bali. So that was a really good trip. So I'll say Bali.
0: What about a bucket?
1: I'd love to travel overseas.
0: Yeah. What about a bucket list destination for you?
1: Yeah, probably like a European summer or something like that. It's a bit hard with footy season because our winter is their summer, so we don't really get the opportunity to. But eventually, one day, hopefully, when I retire, or something like that, I'll be able to go because that would be awesome.
0: Yeah, following the sun's a good idea. Are you handy? Can you build things?
1: I wouldn't say I'm all right. I'd say I'm pretty handy for a girl.
0: Well, what's your best achievement then?
1: Building something?
0: Yeah, because you're talking to someone who can't build anything, so I'll be impressed with whatever you decide.
1: I feel like I can build a flat pack. I haven't built anything from scratch, but I don't know. I feel like I'm pretty handy at like mowing the grass and doing like odd jobs and stuff like that, but I wouldn't say I've built anything from scratch.
0: No. I think all of that is something I can't do. Some quick hits to finish with. What is your take on clowns, Crystal? Great fun or terrifying?
1: Nah, I don't like them at all.
0: Summer or winter?
1: Summer, 100%.
0: Chocolate or vanilla?
1: Chocolate.
0: Sweet or savoury?
1: Sweet.
0: Peanut butter, crunchy or smooth?
1: Crunchy.
0: And this last one, I think I know the answer, bearing in mind you're from North Queensland. Tomato sauce, Crystal Blackwell, cupboard or fridge?
1: Well, growing up, I always had it in the cupboard, but when I moved to North Queensland, everyone has it in the fridge, so yeah, it is in the fridge now.
0: And you're right, you've got the last one 100% correct, has to go in the fridge. Crystal Blackwell, thanks so much for your time. Great getting to know you and look forward to continued success from you at the Raiders.
1: Thank you. Thanks for having me.

0: 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The biggest nations.
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0: One stage, one World Cup.
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0: Rugby League World Cup 2026 is coming to ABC Sport. And you won't want to miss a second.
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5: Today we're going back to 1967 when the record-breaking driver Donald Campbell died in a boat crash at about 300 miles per hour. Mike Lanchin spoke to his daughter, Gina.
6: It's January the 4th, 1967. The streamlined jet boat Bluebird is speeding across Coniston Water, one of the largest lakes in northwest England. Donald Campbell is at the helm. We're up to full power, Campbell can be heard saying, his voice disappearing behind the engine's roar as he pushes the boat faster than anybody else has ever done. Close to 300 miles an hour, suddenly everything goes terribly wrong. Those watching from the shore were horrified.
7: Well, I saw it right in front of me, actually. It just took off as far as I could see and turned over backwards. He was obviously making a final effort to get his record. And he was travelling much faster than on the way down, and I think he just took off because of the aerodynamic properties of the boat. He just went off like an aeroplane.
8: He did a complete somersault and dived back into the water just short of the end of the kilometre.
9: And then sank?
8: As far as I could see, sank immediately because anything was lost in spray.
6: Donald Campbell's body and the remains of Bluebird would lie in the depths of Coniston Water for almost four decades. His only daughter, Gina, who was 17 at the time, heard the terrible news from her mother.
10: I was working in a hotel in Switzerland, in a resort, ski resort, because I used to love skiing, and I was doing the ironing. I was ironing all the guests' shirts and T-shirts and everything else, pyjamas, and this

0: was my job.
1: Gina had last seen her father just a few weeks earlier and hadn't given his latest record attempt much thought. Not until she was called to the phone that January morning.
0: And I remember going upstairs to the reception area of the hotel, up these fairly steep stairs, and the receptionist gesticulating towards this sort of wooden box, which is where the guests' phone calls were put through to from the switchboard. And, you know, as I'm walking in there, I did have an air of foreboding because it was approximately 9, 10 o'clock in the morning. Why would anybody be ringing me on the hotel, you know, main hotel line? There would be absolutely no reason whatsoever other than to tell me something really serious. And my mother was on the phone, and, yeah, I suppose she didn't really have to say much. She just said, your father's had an accident this morning in Bluebird, and it doesn't look good. And I said, well, what does that mean? You know, well, they haven't found him at the moment. And I said, are you telling me that he's died? And she said, it looks that way. How does shock feel? I don't think there's a word to describe it. I can just remember instant reaction is tears of, yes, probably letting out loud sort of howling noises, because I can remember people staring at me as I sort of made my way back down into the laundry.
1: There were no flights that night, so Gina had to wait until the next day to fly home.
0: I just remember sitting in Geneva Airport, waiting for my flight, looking across at the newsstands where you had all the newspapers sort of into little slots, and every single headline carried my father's accident on it in every different language. Campbell est mort, and, you know, Campbell is dead. And you sort of look at these in a stunned disbelief, and yet I couldn't take my eyes off them. Isn't that weird?
1: In an era obsessed by speed, Donald Campbell was an almost legendary figure. Fiercely driven, impatient of failure, he was constantly trying to beat his own records on land and water again and again. He was as determined as his father, Sir Malcolm Campbell, the holder of speed records a generation earlier.
2: It's a disease. It's this, you know, this driving force in man. He's got to go on and do better and better and better. Now, look, I don't think it matters a bit whether you're producing a television programme, whether you're running a newspaper, climbing a mountain trying to break a world speed record, or running a business. You have got the whole time to try and do better. This is the nature of the man animal.
3: You're very much an unknown to a great many people, I think, Mr. Campbell. I'd like to go back to your father, if I may, Sir Malcolm. He didn't want you to follow in his footsteps, did he?
2: No, he did not. Very emphatically, he did not.
3: Why didn't he want you to?
2: Well, I suppose better than anybody, of course, he knew the risks. And I was his only son.
3: And why did you?
2: Possibly because I was his son.
0: He was impossible, from my point of view, to please. He was impossible to gain praise from. He didn't give out superlatives in any way, shape or form, certainly not to me. It was, I'm going to say, not the easiest of childhoods, because every child wants to try and be the best thing in their parents' eyes, and sadly all I ever feel is that I failed dismally in that department.
1: Was he very strict with you?
0: He was extremely strict. He was a stickler for manners, for presentation, how you stood, how you sat, how you breathed even.
1: How aware were you of the risks that he was running?
0: I honestly never realised that my father, what he did was in the least bit dangerous. I knew it was different. But, you know, he started breaking records in 55. You know, I'm 6 years old. What do I know about dangers and high speed? You're not a lot. And so therefore it was just what my dad did. In one particular year, ironically, he broke the record on my birthday, which is in September. And I can remember being thrust a microphone in front and reporters saying, well, Gina, that's got to be the very, very best birthday present you could possibly have. Whereupon I looked at him quizzically and said, oh, no, I'd much rather have a pony. I mean,

0: Let's get things in their right priority, you know.
1: Perhaps inevitably, Gina inherited the Campbell passion for speed. She's held the women's world water speed record on two occasions. But she too has struggled to find happiness in her personal life. And just like her father, Donald, she's been married three times.
0: You know, my dad died, I was 17. By 18, I was married, albeit at the time very happily married. But it made me, losing my dad, I probably lost a sense of belonging. And if anyone said, oh, come and do this, I'd go and do it. I didn't used to think logically because there was no one to sit down and discuss it with. So I would just run with my instinct. And, you know, at that age, your instinct isn't terribly mature. So I made a series of mistakes that I know would never have happened if my dad had been alive. I just know that losing my dad just obviously mapped out the course of my own rather, what could I say, topsy-turvy life that I've had and my ability to settle.
1: In 2001, the remains of Donald Campbell and of Bluebird were at last recovered from Coniston Water. Gina was able to give her father a proper burial in the nearby village. She's now 63 years old and lives a quiet life in the north of England.
2: Mike Lanchin. That programme was first broadcast in 2013.
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0: ABC News with Glenn Lauder. A multi-agency investigation's underway to investigate how an OpenAI artificial intelligence agent hacked into an Australian Medicare data portal. Nidal Mustafa has the story.
1: The Prime Minister revealed that an AI agent gained unauthorised access to the Medicare statistics portal in June, but the government was only notified of the breach 3 months later via an email to a public mailbox. Anthony Albanese says he expressed concerns directly to OpenAI CEO Sam Altman, calling that method of notification unacceptable. The acting Prime Minister Richard Marles has announced a multi-agency task force to investigate the breach.
2: This will be a task force that will be rapid. It will look at this incident thoroughly.
1: The review will also examine whether the existing laws and information sharing arrangements are fit for purpose.
0: And OpenAI boss Sam Altman warns systems are becoming more autonomous with the ability to move faster than institutions.
3: That concern becomes especially important as we approach systems that can improve themselves and future versions of themselves, often called recursive self-improvement. As the process of building AI becomes more automated, the pace of AI progress could accelerate rapidly. This moment calls for extreme care.
0: Emergency services are responding to a serious bus crash in the Yarra Ranges northeast of Melbourne. With the story, here's Georgia Lenton-Williams.
4: Ambulance Victoria says paramedics have assessed 21 patients at the scene of a bus crash on the Melba Highway at Glenburn. It says a teenage male has been flown to hospital with upper body injuries, and three other patients, including two teenagers, have also been taken to hospital. Vision from the scene shows a large coach that has veered off the side of the road and two seriously damaged cars, with debris strewn around the crash scene. The ABC understands the bus was travelling from Mansfield to Melbourne and the driver was experienced. It's understood the driver has avoided serious injury. It's not yet clear if anyone has died in the crash.
0: The Reserve Bank is still widely expected to lift interest rates next week, despite a rise in unemployment. With the story, Chelsea Hetherington.
5: RBA Governor Michelle Bullock has this week reiterated her long-held belief that employment needs to weaken to take some of the heat out of inflation. Even though the economy added 39,500 jobs in August, 28,000 more people became unemployed, meaning the unemployment has increased from 4.5% to 4.6%, marking its highest level since the COVID pandemic. Even still, it's unlikely to shift the dial when it comes to the Reserve Bank Board's thinking, with most analysts forecasting an increase next Tuesday as global oil prices and the AI boom continue to bite.
0: The initial round of emergency funding that kept parts of the Batler Group operating has now run out, with negotiations with lenders securing further funding from just one lender. As a result, construction is expected to cease across 14 remaining active sites, with workers stood down this afternoon. Only a core team will be retained to support the ongoing administration, with administrators Tenio working with lenders on the orderly sale of Batler's subdivision and land bank sites. Support for sales and settlements will also cease. Police in South Australia say they've received 34 calls and two emails since yesterday after announcing a $1 million reward for information about the disappearance of Gus Lamont. The reward will be paid for information that leads to a conviction or the recovery of the boy's remains. The four-year-old was reported missing from a remote station in SA's outback last September. His disappearance was declared a major crime in February. Detective Superintendent Darren Filkey says Gus's parents are grateful for everyone's efforts in the search for the little boy.
6: But we, particularly them, they want to know what's happened to Gus and they really want to be reunited with him. And we're determined to make that happen.
0: A dangerous, fast-moving bushfire in central Queensland has been upgraded to emergency level. Residents at Clarkie's Petrolhead Paradise in Lowmead are being told to leave now. Lowmead hotel owner Joe Volp says the blaze is moving in a northwesterly direction.
7: It's very hazy. There's a lot of wind. It's sort of gusting at the moment. There's not a lot of smoke that you can smell, but anybody with respiratory conditions, they need to take care of themselves. The school is safe and not expected to be impacted.
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12: Malolele and welcome to Fresh Off the Field, where you get the front row seats to all the sporting news coming out of the Pacific. My name is Sam Wykes, and every week we're bringing you the people, stories and sporting moments shaping our beautiful part of the world. And we do have a big show coming up today. We're going to kick things off with the big story, and we'll be joined by Melissa Fare from Vanuatu. And in these chats, we take a deeper look at one of the biggest issues or events or achievements in Pacific sport. And I think today is an important one because I want to touch on the importance of purpose and family behind an athlete chasing their dreams. And we just saw Jai Opataia win his 32nd boxing match in the cruiserweight division on Sunday. He's an absolute superstar, but I always love how we understand who he is as a person, as a boxer, and who he always likes to thank and making sure that he has love and appreciation for the people that support him along the journey. And have a listen to this grab here about him talking about his mum.
13: My mum always goes, I can't wait to win the lotto. I said, Mum, I'm your lottery ticket.
12: Yeah, make sure you hang around for that chat because it's going to be important around, yeah, I guess the importance of having purpose and people like your family members along the journey with you, but also the weight it carries to want to succeed and how hard that is to maintain that at the highest level. So we'll have that chat with Melissa Fare later on in the show, or first up in the show after the intro. Then we'll take a whip around the region with Around the Islands, bringing you the latest from our reporters across the Pacific. We'll also sit down with a big name from the sporting world, and our interview this week will be with Christiana Manua.
14: Kind of an awakening coming back to that environment, into the Tifa Moana, to realize that, you know, not everything's given to us, but I feel like the gratitude that we had and the gratefulness that we had for what they were given was beautiful in aspect, but I'm like, we're always trying to push for more. We kind of want that for, like, we're a national team. We need that high performance elite kind of support as well as athletes. And I think that's what I kind of want to push for.
12: That's Christiana Manua. She is with Tifa Samoa, netball side. She's an absolute superstar. She's represented Australia. She's represented New Zealand. She's been playing for a very long time. And she's going to give her reasons why she is playing for Samoa. So make sure you hang around for that chat with her. And of course, we'll finish things up with a little bit of trivia with myself and Tiana, our producer. But let's get into the show because we have a big one planned.
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12: Yes, every week we kick things off by taking a deeper dive into the big story, the sporting event, issue or achievement making waves across the Pacific. And to help me unpack the big story this week and every other week, unless she decides to have a day off, we are joined by our good friend, Nevan cricketer, commentator and Fresh Off the Field co-host Melissa Fare.
1: The big story, one sports headline, plenty to chew on.
12: And she joins us right now, Mel. Right now, sorry, I don't know what I said there. Right now, Mel. Right now, Mel. Here we go. How are you?
15: I am great. It's another beautiful day in the islands. I think, you know, as much as I miss Adelaide, I miss Australia. The weather is great. It's been a beautiful day. And yeah, I'm very happy. I've come off a big cricket tournament last week. So it's been good. Life's been great.
12: Yeah, you were spinning a few plates last time we spoke, and obviously a few headaches around what players are having for lunch, when is dinner. So all the important questions. But in terms of Vanuatu lifestyle, have you adjusted to the pace, the laid back, beautiful island life?
15: I think I have adjusted. I have, you know, it's just one of those things where you just realize again that if you don't adjust, it's just going to be a pain for myself. So I'm like, I've got to adjust. I'm on island time a little bit. I have been on island time with a few people and they're all a little bit shocked that I'm on island time, but I'm like, hey, I'm embracing the lifestyle. And it's been great just to slow down, have a shell in the afternoon and then relax the next day.
12: I can tell you right now, nothing has changed on this side of the world. Like, everything's fast-paced. People are angry. So please don't rush anytime soon to try and come back to my side, because you'll want to go back before you know it. But let's get into our big story. I mentioned Jai Opataia. You know, I listened to his a snippet that I saw on Instagram just after he won his last fight. You know, he is like 32-0 actually. Like, he is probably one of the best cruiserweights in the world at the moment. And I love listening to him talk, because there's no trash talking around leading up to his fights. There's none of this around just there selling fights and trying to create this media circus and get pay-per-views. Like, he actually really talks his opponents up, has a lot of respect for his opponents, but he's always talking about his family and how much it means to him to represent Samoa, represent coming from the Central Coast, doing things for his family. Like, that's his purpose. And it's so important that you have people in your corner like that from day one that ride those emotions with you, the ups and downs. And honestly, it just got me thinking, especially around our Pacific Island communities, that's pretty much why we do what we do. And Mel, we'll start like with your cricketing journey. Even at, like, even though it's like say like not like the major sports, and it's like in terms of the Pacific, but it's you still having an opportunity to represent your country. Like, what was it like for you when you found out that you're going to play for your country, or like your purpose going into representing your country?
15: Well, I think I had a very different experience compared to a lot of people, because I've always been encouraged to be so independent and not to allow the kind of like the collectivist culture in the Pacific to have an impact on what I'm doing. So when I started out playing cricket, it was purely just for fun. But then at a certain point, when the teams were announced and I found out that I made the team, at that point in time, we had a large community of girls that were selected from the Malay community here, which is kind of like the cricketing community in Vanuatu. And just to see kind of like the support around them and the excitement of the family and the community in general had about this selection and the way that they would come down and support us, it kind of made me feel a little bit homesick, and it started making me think about my family a bit more. And I realized from that point on that, you know, I've always done things to want to make my parents proud and to bring success to my family and things like that. But after being around the cricket community so much, it's kind of also taken me away from that individual independent girl and the kind of independence that my parents had raised me to be, but to also look at family. And I think as I evolved in my cricketing career, the more I bring my parents into it, like right now, I really do it for my parents. I do it for my family. I do it, and my brother does it as well. My brother has seen me compete and play for Vanuatu. He's following in my footsteps in a completely different sport, in basketball. But I realize that it is much bigger than just playing for fun. And now at the age that I am playing cricket now, I do it for family. And you want to do it. You want to do it to be proud. You want your family to be proud. So every time I play a game and I don't perform well, I feel like that reflects on my family. So, but it's, at the same time, it's a great motivation. It's a great motivating factor to want to go out there and represent your country and families. But I've just had such a different experience, and then to grow into this family, whereas I know that there are a lot of other people where their family is the only reason they do things and they play sport or to want to achieve things in life. And I love that we're talking about this today, Sam.
12: Yeah, I you're not wrong. And again, I'm going to play another clip here from one of a college American football player. His name is Siale Taupaki. And just have a listen to this.
8: When I go home, I'm not even a football player. I'm still a son. So everything that I got to do beforehand and afterhand, I got to do it based off my parents. That football stuff is out the door. So, you know, the opportunity that I got with the NIL era and the great coaching staff and all that, I'm thankful for that. But at the end of the day, I still got stuff to do as a son. So to play my role as that, I'm forever grateful for it. I'm from a large family, you know. At some point, it was 22 of us in a two-bedroom house. Some of us had to sleep outside.
12: But when you hear something like that, like Siale, when you hear Jai talk about, you know, being the reasons for wanting to succeed, like, how does that sit with you, you know, when you see this is what our island, our athletes are doing it for?
15: Look, I think that, you know, when you, first of all, like when you look at the high performance systems and elite sports, I think the system is pretty much set up to be individualistic, which completely contradicts the collectivist culture that is all our Pacific Island countries are made up of. And I think that sometimes, oftentimes within the Pacific as well, we romanticize elite sports and we romanticize the idea of doing it for family and doing it for our communities and our countries without talking enough about the burden that comes with it. And I think that is a real conversation that we need to be having, because yes, it's great for to have our families there, but at the same time, the well-being of the individuals must become priority. And that's something that gets lost along the way when we talk about doing things for family. And I mean, I understand, with sport, I don't have the same kind of need or want to do it for my family as much as I do in every other aspect of life, because I am at the end of the day the oldest child, so I can understand the kind of pressure that's there. But at the same time, I think that the general high performing system performance system is not, and high performance sport is not built to cater to collectivist cultures, and that is where a lot of our Pacific Island athletes kind of don't see themselves. Because when we talk about elite sport, like Sam, I think, I'm not sure if this is your experience, but in my experience, like, we're talking about them as an individual, we're talking about them in those high performing spaces outside of the community. It's about their training, it's about their recovery, it's about their individual performances. But for a lot of Pacific athletes, that does not reflect how we see ourselves, and that's where there's a clash.
12: Yeah, when I hear Sally talk about that, like, he 100%, that's a motivation as well. Like, yeah, there's a deeper purpose to want to succeed. But you're right, on the other hand as well, there's the pressures of delivering that as well. And that, and we can call it a burden, or we call it the weight on the shoulders to succeed, because the fall feels so far if we don't get what we want to be able to then help our families out.
15: Absolutely does.
12: And I think the reason why this is, like, I really wanted to talk about this today is because with, say, the PNG Chiefs coming into the NRL, we've got the Fijian Drua coming into that have been in Super Rugby. So we've got the OFC, you know, where professional teams are going to be on island very soon. Okay, how do the players handle that pressure of providing for not just the family, even potentially the villages? You know, what does that come with? What are we going to see? Who's educating the players on how do you get yourselves right first? Because that's what got you there in the first place. How do you get your cup full before you help everyone else? Whereas in our cultures, that's not always the case. Even if you've got the empty cup, you're still giving. You've got to keep giving.
15: But
12: you're still giving. But in order to perform at the highest level and to be able to have that success and share your success, it's not that the athletes won't share that success. It's just like, how do you allow them to do their thing so they want to help and give back because they can, rather than going, oh, I can't. You know, so that's, you bring up a really good point around the pressures that come with being successful in the islands.
15: I want to encourage, like, anybody that's listening to go and read, especially for Pacific Island athletes who may be listening, or somebody who knows somebody or a Pacific Islander that's wanting to get into a high-performing sport, to read a research done by universities in New Zealand. I think it's University of Canterbury, and it's called, the title is Family First, the Role of Family in Maori and Pacifica Professional Athlete Success. It's a great research. It was done in 2004, and it talks about all these different things and the complexities around the relationship between Pacific Island athletes, their families, the struggles, and also some ways to figure out how to be successful in spite of all the challenges that come with having to perform for your family while performing for your contracts, for your teams, for all these different things that are motivating factors. But I think that in order, now that we're getting more professional athletes, that is not a thing that the athletes have to do on their own. I think that as we are starting to see more Pacific Island athletes and more organizations are starting to get professional athletes, it is also their responsibility to understand the cultures in which that they are bringing these Pacific athletes from, or these athletes. It's not just Pacific athletes. I know there are some other cultures, but because we're talking about Pacific athletes, we have to provide systems where maybe we start looking at a family inclusive approach, where we not only educate the athletes, but their immediate family members as well, and how they can best support the high performing athlete. We can also look at some financial support and educational support, because that is something that a lot of Pacific athletes struggle with. You go from playing sport and then in high school and all this without getting paid for, and then you get put into a professional setting where you're making more money than you probably ever have in playing sport. Then you don't know how to manage your finances, because the money just goes to family. It goes to, there's a wedding, there's a death, there's this, there's that. And you feel the pressure to contribute because you are potentially well off, more well off than your families in the islands, for example. There needs to be financial support and education. That is something that I think is really important for organizations, sporting organizations that bring athletes from cultures that come from collectivist cultures, but also the organizations need to also start educating themselves. They need to be more culturally informed on how to provide well-being for these athletes, because the well-being that they need might not be the same as other athletes. Those are some of the things that I think are really important.
12: Absolutely.
15: Being culturally informed, well-being support, financial support is extremely important as well.
12: The people within the environment, it just can't be up to the athlete. You're absolutely right. Because I think of people like player managers that will be involved. You know, again, I'm looking at the PNG Chiefs setup and the way the NRL is at the moment. It's a billion-dollar industry, and on the TV over in PNG, like, they are absolute superstars over there. And you're right, the average wage of some of those players now living over there will be a lot higher than the average wage of the employment force, the workforce in PNG. So, you know, player managers and stuff have a big role to play in understanding how do we help our player when we negotiate? Like, what have we got set up in place for this athlete to be able to, one, support his family first, but also then support his own family when he eventually has it himself? And then after his career as well, or her career, because, man, the average expectancy of a rugby league player, a rugby union player, it's about 2 years. So it's you're very lucky if you get beyond 2 years. There's so many people that will get one game or two games and then, it's all finished. So what happens then? But, there needs to be support in place for what you just said.
15: And you know, Sam Dara said, dare we say it, Pacific Island athletes need to start looking more into getting managers that will advocate for them and to have the difficult conversations on their behalf and be willing to allow somebody else to be in sort of control of those hard conversations that is not a family member. And that is something that I see a lot within Pacific Island countries. You do it for your family, but it's important to have somebody that is so neutral to your family that has your best interest at heart as well. And I think we're now with the OFC Pro League happening with Rugby League and PNG, these athletes need to start finding somebody that will advocate for them, be able to have the hard conversations, be able to say no on their behalf without them feeling the guilt for it, and to be able to do all of that separate to them playing. And that might go against a lot of what they believe in terms of family. You know, when we succeed, we bring family with us and do all of this. But there needs to be somebody that is neutral in that space.
12: There's got to be so much of a balanced view from all parts, because, again, some of the managers that are out there, like, again, it's sort of like, well, they've only got their own interests at heart and not the families.
15: Absolutely.
12: So you need someone smack bang in the middle.
15: That can
12: have those conversations that's best for the person that's going to be on the field performing or on the track performing. But Mel, it's been a fascinating topic. I'm glad we got to spend some time here, because it's only going to be more prevalent in the future, the more and more pathways that are coming through for the Pacific Island athletes. And this is a huge step that we're probably so far behind in as well, compared to probably some of the other some of the other people playing at the highest level, where this isn't really an issue, you know. But we've got to have those conversations, and hopefully they happen. And there's some really good people out there willing to educate and help out. But Mel, really appreciate you. That's us for the big story for this week. Always glad to have you on. We'll catch up again next week.
15: Thank you, Tomas, Sam. Always, always great to chat Pacific Sport with you.
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12: If you just joined us, we just had Melissa Fadde on for the big story. And up next, we are getting to our reporters from around the islands. But before we do that, I'm going to play you this track. Absolute banger of a track and a bit of a theme here. It's probably going to relate to our netballers playing in Tonga at the moment. And this one here is from beautiful PNG, Mary Lewa.
16: Boys, time you stop long with Mary Blue. Now you miss them through. Try and play me a song, yeah. Toque me emoción. Toque me emoción. Harem.

0: Absolute classic, that song. And actually, someone who reminded me of that song was the great man Will Genya from former Wallaby. I heard him say that that was one of his favourite songs when he did an interview with ABC Pacific. So I thought we should play Meri Lewa by Oshen. And if you've just tuned in, you're listening to Fresh Off the Field with me, Sam Wykes, and we are now about to head off around the islands to catch up with all of the latest sporting stories from across the Pacific. So let's get our reporters, because they are waiting for us to get to them right now.
1: Fresh off the field, your front row seat to Pacific sport.
0: Yes, it's time to head around the islands, because we do have big stories, and the big story gives us a deeper look at one part of the Pacific, but there's always plenty happening across our region. So we are going to have a quick trip around the islands and check in with our reporters across the Pacific and see what's making headlines over there. And first stop, we are going to go to Fiji. Actually, we're going to go Fiji and check with Tana Basialo. Bula.
2: Bula Vinaka, Sam. So today, the Melanesia Spearhead Group Prime Minister's Cup will officially start here in Suva. And this year, there's only football. But earlier this week, the sports leaders from the Melanesian group, they were in discussions, and they look forward to expanding in the coming years as well. So Vanuatu hosted this tournament in 2022, New Caledonia in 2023, Solomon Islands in 2024. And last year, Papua New Guinea hosted when the women's competition was also introduced. So the first game today is between Solomon Islands and the Vanuatu women's football team. And that game is at 4 p.m.
0: Who do you think is going to win that one?
2: Oh, that's a tough one to call, but I'm going with the Solomon Islands.
0: Oh, the Solomons. How good is that? So yeah, we'll see how that game unfolds. But you've also got some Oceania netball qualifiers. A bit of a Fiji update here.
2: That's right, Sam. So a few netball teams are in Tonga at the moment, and this is for the Netball World Cup, the Sydney 2027 regional qualifiers for Oceania. And we have Tonga, Cook Islands, Papua New Guinea, Samoa, who are all battling it out for two spots that are available for the Oceania region at next year's World Cup. And so far, it's been a tough competition. Samoa won over PNG in the first match. Tonga won against Cook Islands in the second match. Fiji won against Cook Islands. Tonga also won against the PNG. Samoa won yesterday against Fiji, and Cook Islands won against PNG yesterday as well. So today we're looking forward to Tonga versus Fiji, and I am not looking forward to watching.
0: Yeah, one another. How good's this one? It should be a cracking game. But Tana Vinaka, always appreciate your time until we check in again with you later on.
2: Thank you so much, Sam Vinaka.
0: We're going to head to PNG with Patricia Kiamo. Hello, Geta. And is it Independence, PNG Independence, 51 years? Is that right?
3: Hi, Sam. Yes. So yesterday we celebrated the 51st independence for Papua New Guinea. It was a bit of a quiet day for me, but I'm back at work now, so I'm happy.
0: Okay, so it wasn't as big as last year for the 50 years when I was over there. I can't believe that marked 1 year.
3: Yeah, no, it went so fast. It wasn't that massive like last year. There were celebrations going on all over the city, but yes, last year, I almost said yesterday, last year's was massive, you know, being the 50th Jubilee and all. But yeah, there were celebrations going on, and I'm glad most of it were very safe, not a lot of nuisance here and there.
0: Good to hear, because I really enjoyed my time there last year and I look forward to going back there next month. But let's move over now to OFC Under-16 Women's Championship Finals. How did this one unfold?
3: Oh, yeah, it's been a bit of a roller coaster last 2 weeks for me, because I've been closely working with the OFC in the

0: 16 and the 19 championship. I think for the first time this year, both tournaments run side by side, under 19 in Samoa and under 16 in Solomon Islands. So yesterday we had the semi-final. The semi-final was a bit of an emotional one for me because Papua New Guinea played against New Zealand, and although they lost 3-0 to New Zealand in the semi-finals, the resilience that they've shown, because yesterday's semi-final, it was the first time that PNG has reached that stage after 10 years. So their last appearance at the championship was in 2016, and back then I was in high school. I remember that clearly. So they played New Zealand in the finals of the 2016 edition of the tournament, where they lost 8-0. And since then, they haven't been back to the championship, just going to qualifying tournaments and losing. And this year, they made it, won their first match after losing the first one to New Caledonia. They've made it all the way to the semifinal. So yeah, that itself was it was an emotional one for me, you know, being the country's Independence Day yesterday and seeing our girls, yeah, achieving that. Although they lost, it was a proud moment for, you know, for most of us here. Yeah, so New Zealand beat PNG, and now they're off to the finals on Saturday with New Caledonia. Congratulations to New Caledonia and New Zealand. Their semi-final wins yesterday have also earned them a place at the FIFA Under 17 Women's World Cup that will be held next year.
1: Awesome, awesome, and that's great news. I really appreciate you bringing that in around the PNG side. You know, haven't been there for 10 years, so it's good to do it on, I guess, Independence Day, like you said. So hopefully they're on to bigger and better things in the years to come. But always appreciate your time there.
0: Thanks, Sam.
1: All right, now we are going to head over to the beautiful Kingdom of Tonga, and we have Galo Manumoli on the line, and she's going to talk through the Oceania qualifiers that are currently playing in Tonga at the moment for netball. Galo, fair, fair. How are you?
2: Sayopito, malo lele me nuku alofa, dadalele motolo no kotoa. I'd like to warmly welcome you all to nuku alofa, and we are quite excited to welcome the five Pacific nations who are here in the kingdom. We're very happy to spot these popular teams all around as they are traveling to and fro all throughout town. So we are quite excited for the games this evening and also just throughout the whole week. The Tala girls are definitely making us proud on the field. I was able to watch the first game against the Cook Islands. That was amazing. It was like watching people just flying on the field, on the court as they were playing. But it was, you know, quite intense with the game as well. There's no room for anybody to think that they got a solid foundation or solid spot position to be qualified for the Oceania competition with the World Cup netball next year. It's anybody's game, actually, for these five teams. And I'm really, really quite happy to see that everybody's bringing in their A game. All of these teams, they've got like the best goal shooters. We thought that the Tala team has got it all, has got all the skills and everything, and we thought they're unbeatable. But you know what? All of these teams who have shown up from the Pacific Islands, they really showed us that the talent and the skills in netball is not only in Tonga. It is in Cook Islands, it is in PNG, it is in Fiji, and also in Samoa. So we're quite happy, and we're well supported by all of the fans here. Most of them are watching online if they're busy. And then, you know, there's always a fan club who is out here in the indoor stadium. There's all different colors are being represented. And with all the flags, there's blue, there's green, lots and lots of red. So there's different waves. The rainbow colors are being shown at the indoor stadium. And at the same time, it's well loved and supported by our royal family. Members of the royal family have been participating and attending and cheering on for all the teams. So we are quite happy to see that they are around, and also just showing gratitude and love for all of these teams. By I've noticed that they've put up an update where the Queen was and the royal family have shown their gratitude and love to all of these Pacific teams by giving them fruit baskets, all healthy food, of course. We don't want to give them any suckling pig or the puakatunu just yet.
1: No, you should have done that. They should have done that, especially for tomorrow's big game. But in terms of support for Tonga, obviously home ground advantage, like how's the fans and how's the atmosphere and the support being around for the tala there?
2: It's all around, but we are still cheering on for the team, even though they look like they don't need really much support from all of us who are cheering from the side. They are just doing phenomenal on the court, and we are so proud of our national team. But at the moment, we are encouraging and calling out on social media in all channels, calling out all of the fans to pack the stadium tonight for the main game against the Pearls. We know that Pearl team has got a very strong number of players there, so we can't take our chances. We have to definitely bring in our best foot forward, and we need all of our best supporting fans to be there to wave the flag, to cheer on, to be loud, to be dancing and cheering all around at the stadium for this evening.
1: Okay, awesome. Well, hopefully there is a lot of love around the stadium. It's going to be amazing to see, and like we said to Taina, it's going to be a lot of, I guess, broken hearts, if they don't get that qualifying position for the World Cup. But I've got no doubt every single player out there has done themselves and their countries and their families very, very proud. But we'll see how it all unfolds. So we got Tonga versus Fiji today, and then we've got Tonga and Samoa tomorrow. And then we'll find out who qualifies for the Netball World Cup that we played here next year in Sydney. So let's hopefully see Tonga there as one of the teams, and then the others, well, you can battle it out. Māloa, Pito, I appreciate you bringing all those stories in, and also a big thank you to Taina Patricia as well for bringing their stories from their part of the Pacific. But until next week, that is us done. We are now going to go to our next song from the Cook Islands with Brother Love.

0: Off the field.
1: Yes, they might be an athlete, a coach, an administrator, a trailblazer, or perhaps someone who's just starting to make their name. But our guest has already made a name for herself over the many years of being a professional netball player. She is now with the Tifa Samoa side. And she was kindly enough to give up her time and chat with us before she went over to Tonga to help Tifa Samoa qualify for the World Cup in Sydney next year. Her name is Christiana Manua.
2: Yeah, I think it was kind of a bittersweet moment when I felt like I needed to retire, because obviously I'm putting to rest a part of me that meant so much. But at the same time, I still had this kind of lingering passion that I still kind of wanted to play for my country. So I feel like it worked out well. So when I retired, coming back home to Melbourne and trying to stay fit and playing in a competition that's still competitive here, to be able to keep myself fit and ready to play for Samoa was definitely key in my decision. So yeah, I think after I played for Samoa, I felt like I wasn't done in that aspect.
3: Nice. Well, as so you've had plenty of experience. You've been to like Waikato Bay, the Magic Giants in Melbourne. Like you've played in plenty of teams. Like, what have you learnt from all the different teams that you've played in that allows you to sort of be one of the leaders of Samoa?
2: Yeah, I've learned a lot. I feel like I've actually taken a lot of what I've learned in these professional kind of high performance environments and try to kind of take it into Samoa's environment. And I think it's been helpful, obviously, because I know we're building as a nation and building in that aspect. But I think we have such a long way to go, and I think we're doing really well. I think I'm surrounded and supported by a really good board and really good staff members that we have over in Tifa Moana. So I think we're only just scraping the surface of what we're capable of. So I'm really excited to see how we go, not only next week, but like for the next pinnacle event as well.
3: Yeah, I wouldn't say like you guys were late to the party, but you're right, you're still building, still very raw, and you've had some success already with Tifa. But yeah, when you think about the small wins that you wanted to probably get when you entered into that environment, like some of the small changes, you know, coming from a professional environment, you can have all the water bottles or uniform all sorted. But when you come to Tifa, like there's some things that you probably need to sort out. You know, what was sort of the things that you wanted to change, implement straight away going in there?

0: that we had for what they were given was beautiful in aspect, but I'm like, we're always trying to push for more. We kind of want that for, like, we're a national team. We need that high performance elite kind of support as well as athletes. And I think that's what I kind of want to push for. Like, not just for me, because obviously I'm nearing the end of my career, but you know, for the girls that are coming into the environment. And like I said, we are building and we are gradually starting to see some change. But yeah, hopefully it just keeps building. But like, yeah, just like having your own strapping tape, you know, coming off court and having a physio, like all that stuff was just a given to me in like the professional environment. So actually coming into the Samoan team and not getting that, I was kind of like, this is not right. Like, where is all this stuff? Like, we need this to be able to perform. And I feel like with Justine, our new CEO, like her coming in, she's starting to realize that as well, and that's been really helpful for us. And like I said, we're only just scraping the surface at the moment, so I've seen huge changes just in the past year. So I'm really, really excited to see what we can do.
1: Yeah, you're not wrong about just those small things takes for granted in a professional environment. As I mentioned, like water bottles in the right uniform, yes, strapping tape, physio, just all those things that make, you know, high performance what it is. You know what I mean? And then when our Pacific Island teams don't have, you know, the basic needs, it is very hard to compete. But that never stops the passion and the competitiveness from the players to want to do well. And on a personal note, to be able to represent Samoa and represent your village, you know, how was that feeling for you to be able to go out there and do that?
0: It's actually really hard to put into words, and I feel like whenever I go into the Samoa environment, we really touch on this, like what's our why? Why do we do this? Who do we play for? And I think for me, like playing for my villages, Lotufangā, Salwhata, it's such a different feeling to from playing for, like, I've played for Australia, I've played for New Zealand as well, but it's a feeling that I can't explain. Or like a moment you can't really explain until you actually do it. And I think for us as a nation, and for me personally, like my challenge is to hopefully get players to choose Samoa first. I think hopefully future and like the next 5 years we get to that point where we're choosing to play for our own country first, because it's a an unexplainable feeling. And we don't take it for granted, and you see the support you get online, in person. Like, I went to a comp last year for Samoa, and like family would come and they're like, I'm your cousin. And I'm like, you probably are, but you don't get that same support playing for the other countries. And I think that's why we're so passionate about it. And I think for me, you can't really be what you can't see. So I think for me, playing for the country, hopefully that inspires the next kind of group of, like, next group of girls, the next generation to want to play for Samoa first. And like we're building in that aspect. So yeah, hopefully it just keeps going forward.
1: I know it's a different code, but how much has, say, like the, you know, Tor Samoa and plays Tonga, how much has that influenced yourself and maybe some of the other girls to be able to make that choice and say, yeah, I want to put my hand up and play for my you know, for my grandparents or, you know, where my parents were born?
0: Yeah, so much. We've seen the parades, we've seen like the turnouts in those crowds for the Tor Samoa team. And you know, we want that for the women's sport as well. And I think we have it's such a fierce competition with the other islands. And I think, you know, we are capable of bringing in that kind of support and passion. But like I said, the boys have chosen Samoa first, well, most of them. And I think that's the difference. I think we need our high performance, kind of those professional athletes, to choose our little nation first, and that will only grow the game for us and grow our little country's team.
1: You've now been announced as Sydney Samoa's netball ambassador. You know, what are the roles and responsibility around that?
0: I think for me, it's just to, like I said, just to encourage the next generation. I think it's a great opportunity for a pathway for someone players to be able to, you know, kind of go through the ranks. I think it's quite hard to stick in pathways, junior pathways, to stick in that environment when you're not getting chosen. So I think it just gives them an extra opportunity to be able to showcase what they're capable of. And I think with Sydney Samoa, like I'll be able to go to some of the trials and stuff, and hopefully help select and build the teams and mentor, I guess. But I think just the opportunity to showcase their talents, and then yeah, hopefully compete to be able to play for our national team.

0: because, like I said, I really want everyone to choose to play for Samoa first. And there's so many ways to get there, and this is just one that we're building at the moment. So I'm really excited for Sydney Samoa netball, and I think hopefully every state can organise and build an association that gives our people that opportunity.
1: Fresh off the field, your front row seat to Pacific Sport.
2: Fresh off the dome.
3: Oh, my favourite part of this show where I go head-to-head, toe-to-toe with my producer, Tiana, where she will ask three questions this week and I have to get them right. Otherwise, there's ego at stake. But what are we playing for again, Tiana, after these three questions? It is two apiece, by the way, two or. I need to get a good lead here. Okay, here we go, fresh off the dome. It's you, Tiana. Asking the questions.
2: Yep. Okay. So closely linked to the top of the show where you mentioned Jai Opataia.
3: Yep.
2: Before our current boxing stars like Jai Opataia or Terimoana, they were old school greats.
3: Yes.
2: We're going to start with somebody who held the torch.
3: Yeah, I know. There's a few of them.
2: And I can't say the name because it'll be the first question.
3: Okay.
2: I'm going to give you multiple choice. So this.
3: How about you give me the question first? Let's start there, and then.
2: Okay. The questions tie into each other, so we're going to start at the name.
3: I get you. Okay, let's roll.
2: Yeah. See, don't get too hasty now. Okay. Now, do you know a boxer by the name of Jimmy?
3: Jimmy, no.
2: Okay.
3: I don't know Jimmy.
2: This will be good. This is the OG.
3: Okay. OG. I'm thinking more David Tua, Ray Sefor. So this before him.
2: Proper.
3: So before Wolfgram from Tonga.
2: Oh, maybe. I don't know that
3: Jimmy,
2: guy.
3: Jimmy, okay.
2: This will be a good one then. I was worried you'd actually know it. Okay.
3: Man.
2: So is his name, this is multiple choice.
3: Okay.
2: Is it Jimmy Storm, Jimmy Chaos, or Jimmy Thunder?
3: I'm going to go Jimmy Thunder.
2: Ding, ding, ding. Yeah. Okay.
3: Jimmy Thunder, it just goes well.
2: Jimmy Thunder, it's a good one.
3: I just couldn't think of someone going like Jimmy Storm or Jimmy Chaos.
2: I was trying to think
3: but that was good. I like
2: ones.
3: It. At least, you know, but, it was gettable.
2: Yeah.
3: Okay, Jimmy Thunder.
2: Okay, Jimmy Thunder, a.k.a. the Thunder from Down Under.
3: Yep,
2: okay.
3: Is this guy Pacific Islander or no?
2: Yeah. Okay. Yeah, that perfect question because this leads into our next one. What country did he hail from? I'll give you multiple choice.
3: Yeah.
2: Is it New Zealand?
3: Yep.
2: Niue.
3: Oh, Niue.
2: Samoa or Australia?
3: Are we talking about his cultural background or where he grew up?
2: Cultural background, yeah. Do you want some help here?
3: Well, is it Niue or is it Samoa? Is it... Because I feel like
2: that would be telling you the answer.
3: Well, I feel like the other two shouldn't be in there then.
2: You're right.
3: Do you know what I mean? So I'm going to go Niue.
2: Ooh, ba-bow.
3: Ah, damn it. Yeah. Should have been Samoa.
2: Yeah, Samoa. I just thought, one of the greats.
3: Ah, man.
2: No, but it did throw you off. He is.
3: That threw me off. That was a good way to throw me off because I'm going Thunder from Down Under. I'm thinking Australia, but it can't be. But anyway.
2: Can't be.
3: So we've got Jimmy Thunder from Samoa.
2: Yep.
3: Okay.
2: Okay. So what he's best known for is he holds one of the quickest knockout times in history.
3: Really?
2: Yeah.
3: Okay.
2: Is the knockout time A, 0.5 seconds?
3: Quick knockout.
2: B, 1.5 seconds? Or C, 2 seconds?
3: Ding, ding, ding. 2 seconds.
2: Ba-bow.
3: Oh, no way.
2: Yep, 1.5.
3: No way, that's pretty much ding, ding.
2: Yeah.
3: Wow. Yep. Why do I feel like I've seen this footage? Is it overhand right?
2: Yes.
3: Oh, I think I've seen this footage.
2: Yeah.
3: So that takes me to 3-2. And look, that was tough. Yeah. But I did like the structure of those questions. It was a bit of a story to it.
2: Yeah.
3: So well played on that front. Wait till next week. Wait for the story that I give you for next week.
2: You're not even going to be on next week.
3: I am not even on next week. So Tiana, that's actually, good shout. Tiana Fenadani-Gray will be, hopefully she's still available. She'll be filling in the seat for myself. She'll be amazing. I'm going to get her to ask some very tough questions for you, Tiana. But anyway, that brings us to the end of the show for this week. We travelled around the region. We unpacked the big story, heard from some incredible sporting voices, and hope

0: hopefully learned something new along the way, i.e. Samoan boxer Jimmy Thunder from Down Under, who's Samoan and knocked out, what's his name?
1: Crawford Grimsley
0: in 1 point something seconds. So there we go. We learn something new every day. But a big thank you to our reporters and guests for joining us. My name is Sam Wykes, and I won't be back next week, but I'll be back the week after to tell more of our beautiful stories from across the Pacific. Just want to say thanks for listening to Fresh Off the Field on ABC Radio Australia. And this episode was produced on the lands of the Gadigal people.
2: This program has been funded by the Department of Foreign Affairs and Trade.
3: Plunging on the blind side.
4: If we truly are a sporting nation, then we need a section in the census about our sporting interests and affiliations.
5: Why is this?
3: I know. Ryan HG.
6: Surely a write-in campaign would draw the attention of organisers to the need for these questions. And maybe you mark it up yourself.
4: Or just up the top of it. You know, I love Manly. Foz is doing a great job.
6: And I get all my rugby league from Bludging on the Blind Side.

0: ABC News with Glenn Lauder. The government says the OpenAI data breach amplifies the need for the government to regulate the technology as soon as possible. The Prime Minister's revealed an artificial intelligence agent from OpenAI hacked into an Australian Medicare data portal in June. Both public and non-public files were accessed by the agent, but Anthony Albanese said it didn't appear that anyone's personal Medicare details were accessed. The Government Services Minister, Katie Gallagher, told Afternoon Briefing, a rapid review involving the Australian Signals Directorate will examine the incident.
1: I think this incident actually accelerates or amplifies the need for us to respond in a regulatory sense as soon as we can and certainly by the end of the year. But we need Parliament's agreement for that as well.
0: A man's died in a multi-vehicle crash in Victoria's Yarra Ranges, northeast of Melbourne, with four other people taken to hospital. Here's Joseph Dunstan.
2: A V-Line bus driving from Mansfield to Melbourne has crashed into a ditch on the Melba Highway near Glenburn after reportedly colliding with two cars earlier this afternoon. Police say the driver of one of the cars died at the scene. Ambulance Victoria says paramedics assessed 21 people, and a man and three teenagers who were on the bus were taken to hospital, two of them seriously injured. Vision shows debris strewn across the highway with all three vehicles seriously damaged. Detectives from the Major Collision Investigation Unit are on the scene.
0: Construction work across the collapsed Bathler Group has now ceased after administrators failed to secure further funding from lenders. Here's business reporter Lin Lin.
3: The short-term funding initially secured by administrators has now been exhausted, with discussions with lenders for further funding concluding without a deal. Workers across 13 Bathler sites have been stood down and all construction operations have ceased, weeks after the developer entered voluntary administration owing billions of dollars. Administrators say their focus will now shift to working with lenders on the orderly sale of Bathler's subdivision and land bank sites, with a core team of employees retained to manage the assets.
0: An emergency warning remains in place for a fast-moving bushfire at Lowmead in central Queensland. More than 50 firefighters and 20 trucks are battling the blaze near McKellar Road, with aircraft also assisting from above. Queensland Fire Department Assistant Chief Officer Aaron Howard says the fire's advanced several kilometres in just a few hours.
4: So seeing significant size flame heights, and what that has meant this afternoon, that fire has progressed quite significantly over the last few hours, a couple of kilometres, and is now threatening the Clarkies Petrolhead Paradise, which is off that Lowmead Road at the moment.
0: Police in South Australia say Crime Stoppers have received more than 30 tip-offs since a $1 million reward for information was announced yesterday regarding the disappearance of four-year-old Gus Lamont. The reward will be paid if information leads to a conviction or the recovery of the child's remains is received. Gus was reported missing from Oak Park Station in South Australia's outback last September. Detective Superintendent Darren Filkey says all reports are being assessed and investigated further where appropriate. He says investigators are taking all information they receive seriously.
5: We don't believe that a four-year-old can just disappear. I've been up to Oak Park Station on 11 different occasions with hundreds of resources, and we have not found any evidence at all, no physical evidence at all of Gus. We believe somebody knows something.
0: A US federal judge has ordered President Donald Trump to restore White House access for journalists from CNN, MS Now and Politico, saying his ban on the three media outlets is likely unconstitutional. In what's a major setback for Mr. Trump, District Judge Tim Kelly has issued his order after the media outlets launched a lawsuit. The US president had previously posted on social media that the three outlets shouldn't be able to constantly write or report fiction and lies. Justice Department lawyers have been seeking to justify the ban on national security grounds. The Israeli Prime Minister is expected to use his upcoming UN address to berate the New York mayor for calling him a war criminal. Addressing Zoran Mamdani directly in a video statement, Benjamin Netanyahu says he's going to New York to tell the truth about Israel's soldiers and to tell the truth about Mr. Mamdani. New York's mayor campaigned for office on a promise to have Israel's leader arrested for alleged war crimes should he visit the city. He later clarified he lacks the legal authority to do so. And in the AFL, the Brisbane midfielder Lachie Neale is continuing to front the AFL Appeals Board in a last-ditch bid to overturn his one-match ban ahead of this weekend's grand final against Fremantle. And you've been listening to the latest from ABC News.
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11: ABC Cricket Podcast time with your boys, Corbin Middlemass and Ed Cowan for your Monday. Oh, we got a lot to chop up, as always. Ed Cowan is in Sydney. Hello, Teddy.
12: Corby,
11: how's your week been?
12: A bit flat after the Swans, like it is September, so that's when the bandwagon starts.
11: September?
12: So, hang on,
11: like the Swans?
12: I was on the bandwagon for at least two weeks, and then I've fallen off.
11: You talk to me all the time about footy. I thought you'd be watching WA and South Australia in the One Day Cup at over in Perth. I saw they got a crowd of 128 roll up.
12: I did watch a bit of domestic cricket. What's the vibe with your boys at the Wacker only having one fixed camera?
11: Good question. Yeah, I'm not sure.
12: I think it's inexcusable this day and age.
11: I did think of the people that were at the WACA ground for that the other day. I thought, imagine the Venn diagram that you got to fit in here. So you've got to be a hardcore state cricket fan, but have zero interest in the footy. The Dockers are playing in a preliminary final, so you're not even like a casual. Like, you almost have to hate footy and you love state cricket. You need to fit in that Venn diagram to be the one of the 128 people. Either that or you're just friends and family that are there the other day. I thought, what a wild scheduling clash to have those two things on at the same time as one another. And then the WA game, I think, got rained out in the end anyway. So
12: it did. I mean, I thought you might have had one eye on the fixture, given that your boy Rooster McGurk was going berserko before the rain killed him.
11: He did. So I didn't think we're going to start here, but why not? WA and South Australia, so no result.
12: Has there been any other cricket on?
11: There has. There's two other games, and there's one in particular that I really want to talk about. So
12: no, I'm teasing you. Keep going.
11: Victoria against Queensland. This was a game of cricket. So 3-wicket win for the Vics. If you didn't catch up, the Bulls made 335. They added 137 runs in the last 10 overs, so 335. Victoria were gone. 4 for 14 in reply. Mm-hmm. 4 for 14. And then Will Sutherland comes out, peels off 100. But it's the other guy who turned up that I want to talk about, the debutant Liam Blackford. And this is one of the best human interest stories, and what an amazing debut for him. So 149 not out. They needed 16 off the, or sorry, they needed 26 off the last two, took 16 off the penultimate over, and then Manus Labuschagne, who was the fifth bowler for Queensland, that was a blunder there. He ended up going for 10 off the last over, and the Vics got home to win that particular fixture. But in Blackford's case, if you're not familiar with his backstory, Teddy, 2023 had a blood clot, almost lost his arm. It was 50-50 to keep it at one particular stage as he was recovering from that. Missed a whole year. He was rookie contracted by Victoria, kept on the list. Plays for Geelong Cricket Club, where Aaron Finch is from, and Ollie Peak obviously plays down there as a keeper batsman. He was behind Giant Lemire for a period of time.

0: there. He's done a lot of work with Tom Scholar as part of the cricket mentoring program. He's gone to India a couple of times off his own bat. So what a feel-good story. And I know there's, you know, the domestic scenes are depleted at the moment and everything else, but doesn't this show that, hey, there's better than six, there's more than just 60 good cricketers in the country or whatever, that this guy can come along, get an opportunity, and holy smokes, didn't he take it in stunning fashion on debut?
1: Yeah, this is a human interest story I became interested in after I saw the scorecard. Don't you worry, I went down the same rabbit hole that you did. And the highlights, you know, I didn't watch the game live because when I was zooming in and out of that game at 4 for 14, I was like, oh, well, that's dusted. And so I didn't pay much attention until I came back later that night to see the result. And wow, that made me stand up and go back and watch a lot of the fixture. He looked a good player, so tall, commanding, left-handed batter. Hit some big sixes, strong down the ground, strong, you know, through the leg side, as you'd expect left-handers to be. But it was more how he went about it in a run chase, as you said. They were 4 for 14, and then he and Will Sutherland put on a big partnership, and then saw them home. I think the big thing that comes to mind is actually playing a match-winning innings in this situation. And so you're right. I think if they had their time again, I'm unsure Marnus is the guy you want bowling the last over of a 50-over game or having to try and get 10 out of him. But it was a pretty good game of cricket in the end. And you're right, the debutant stood up. Fun fact.
0: Yes.
1: Do you know who the last debutant to score a one-day domestic 100 was? This is niche trivia.
0: On debut?
1: Yeah.
0: How far back?
1: Not that far back.
0: Will Pukowski?
1: No.
0: Oh.
1: You know, you're actually not going to get it.
0: No.
1: One more guess.
0: Ollie Peak? No.
1: Ryan Gibson?
0: Do you know what?
1: Playing for the CA11.
0: That was probably my third or fourth guess. I would have, yeah.
1: Did you say 34th guess?
0: Yeah. Oh, jeez. No, wouldn't have got that.
1: So anyway, I guess my broader point is it's all in his court now, but 100 on debut, unfortunately, doesn't shape a career as much as you'd like to think, as we learned in Gibbo's case.
0: It's a good head start. Ollie Peake hasn't even got a professional 100. As soon as I said that, I thought, no, that's not right. But yeah, well done to Liam Blackford. Hopefully he gets a few more opportunities even when the guys come back. So no Harper, Hanscom, Callaway. So missing three batters at the moment. And then obviously Murphy is another one who's currently away with Australia Ray. All the teams facing sort of similar stuff at the moment, with obviously Tour of South Africa coming up for the Test team. The limited overs team's already over there. Plus we've got the Australia Ray series, which is about to commence in India. The last of those games, Tasmania way too good for WA, so 9-wicket win. WA all out 115 inside 31 overs. Riley Meredith amongst the wickets, as was Bo Webster too, so nice to see. And then Tasmania did it with the leg in the air, 41 not out for Caleb Jewell and 43 for Mitch Owen. So Tasmania one win, Victoria one win, and obviously the no result between WA and South Australia. Your Blues, New South Wales, start their campaign tomorrow up against Queensland. So early days of the one-day cup, and the games come pretty thick and fast this time of the season.
1: Yeah, caught me off guard, actually. I thought we were another week away. turned on my television. I was like, oh, there's domestic cricket on. I actually pinged a mate of mine at Cricket Australia because I was a little frustrated on the day that the first fixture was on. So South Australia playing WA. And the headline game on the CA app,
0: yeah,
1: the Chinese women were playing the Bangladeshi women in the Asian, and you wouldn't have even known that the domestic season was starting.
0: Yeah,
1: you had to scroll through all the games to try and get to the fixture.
0: Not
1: very
0: ideal.
1: Very frustrating.
0: Not ideal. Oh, I'm sure that'll be changed in no time on the Cricket Australia app there. Ordinarily, really good. I like the Cricket Australia app. I think it's great.
1: It's excellent
0: to navigate. Yeah,
1: it's improved.
0: It's improved. More often than not, I think that the stuff of most interest makes its way to the front. Australia beat Zimbabwe in the national team, obviously playing ODI cricket as well. So 3-0. Last game was pretty thrilling, which actually finished in the early hours of the morning. So Josh Inglis got 100. It's his second ODI ton. He becomes the third Australian to ton up this series. So that's good signs for our batters, obviously with a century maker in each of the three ODIs. But Nathan Ellis was the story here. So he made 36 not out. It's previously averaging 15 in ODI cricket. He came to the crease. The Aussies were 9 down, chasing 271. And at that particular stage, 9 for 246. So they still needed 27 runs to win from that point. He's batting with Spencer Johnson. He got dropped at deep mid-wicket on 28 and then managed to see Australia home with a ball to spare. So a one-wicket victory to ensure the Aussies get out of there with a clean sweep against Zimbabwe in Harare.
1: Only just. Did you see the drop catch in the outfield?
0: Yeah.
1: Absolute dolly.
0: Mm.
1: They
0: also dropped Inglis on 48.
1: They did also drop Inglis, I was going to say. I thought Spencer Johnson did a pretty good job as well, to be honest. Rangy left-hand batter, just, you know, played the off-spin with ease. You're right. So great 100 from Inglis, but it was Nathan Ellis who got them home on a wicket that after a few games had started to both turn and go a little up and down. So good game of cricket. I get a little concerned when Zimbabwe are taking us down to the wire. But, you know, this is a team in ODI cricket that's still finding its way, and there's obviously some big stars out. Great to see Ollie Peak in the second game finish the innings as well as he did. So a lot of positives from this little first leg of the African tour.
0: What do you make of Matt Renshaw's ODI form?
1: Pretty strong. Great 100 in the first game. You know, I think any runs are good runs when you're about to play test cricket against, you know, probably the best fast bowling unit in the world, some may argue. So it's good to see him doing well.
0: Mm. He hadn't even played ODI cricket for Australia until last year, till 2025. So he's now played 12 games. He's averaging 31, but got the 100 and a couple of half centuries to go along with it. So nice to see him get that 100 in the first game. And Billy Stanlake got hurt in that series as well. So game two, unfortunately, 4.2 overs, none for 19, and had a side injury. That was it. So he was done on his return to the Australian setup. But unfortunately, same old issues for Billy Stanlake as he was unable to make it through. So all the best to him in his recovery. The two leading run scorers in the tournament were both Zimbabwean. And then Cooper Conley was the next best. He batted at number three. This is interesting. So George Bailey has said in the past that he's got the capacity to bat number three in international cricket. Are we reading anything into this, Teddy, the fact that he's number three in the ODI team?
1: I don't think so. I think it suits him nicely in white ball cricket. I'm unsure at this point in time that we need to be pushing him to bat three in red ball cricket. Just let the kid play for a bit. Just bring them in, let him bat at six, let him score some runs, build some confidence, and then we'll see his true colours over time. I think the worst thing we can do is push him along too quickly.
0: What do you make of the phenomenon that's going on in world cricket around the false three, which I ran into someone the other day and they were keen to talk to me about it. So the false three is basically, you know, the tactical move where a team plays a lower order player or an all-rounder up at number three to fill the crucial batting position, given, you know, numbers have dwindled in world cricket in the last couple of years for a number three. So the idea is, you know, try and act as an absorber as best they can.
1: A buffer.
0: Protect the middle order. And then basically the player has another discipline. So the idea is, you know, even if they miss out with the bat, it helps the middle order and they have another role to play when the team's, in the field or, on defense.
1: Is this specifically for 50-over cricket or...?
0: No, for all test cricket, all forms cricket.
1: I don't understand...
0: Mainly test cricket, I imagine.
1: I was about to say, I don't understand why you'd ever do that when you're limiting the number of overs anyway can bat.
0: I'm forecasting Conley, into the test arena.
1: Got it. We're pivoting to test chat.
0: Yeah. Well, that's why I said, can we read anything into him batting three in the ODI?
1: No,
0: team,
1: okay.
0: We're on the same page now.
1: We are, finally. I mean, we're pretty in sync. I don't know what's going on. Must be all the football commentary.
0: Grand final week, I think.
1: Exactly. I mean, does it speak to the tactic or the fact that there's just a dearth of high-quality top-order batters that are willing to actually do the job, which is to absorb pressure and then put on pressure? Or is it more... the fact that, you know, the game is moving to a all out attack, and so it doesn't, that role has changed so significantly that they're happy to kind of mix and match.
0: We've seen England do it with, you know, even Moeen Ali back in the day. Vion Mulder did it for South Africa in their World Test Championship setup. So I don't know, maybe it's something the Aussies are considering. Where, you know, we talk about it all the time. Every, you know, every high quality batsman wants to bat 4 or 5 in the lineup. Yeah, no one wants to bat at number 3. So, and even less of them.
1: Why is 3 harder than? Why don't you just make them open?
0: Yeah. Yep.
1: Is it actually a thing, or I haven't heard it. Maybe I'm one of those old players that is so far removed from the game. You're kind of missing the momentum. The false number 3.
0: False 3. Okay. Yeah. Marnus Labuschagne, he made 42. Obviously, we touched on
1: false
0: Marnie.
1: Three?
0: He's a legitimate three. I did like his quotes, though, when he was challenged about his performance. And this is, must be said, this is a break from the norm from what we've heard from a lot of professional cricketers nowadays. He said, "Criticism is part of the job. No one's criticising my character. They're criticising my performance. And I'm the one that's allowed that, right? Because of the lack of performance, I've opened myself up to criticism." Which I thought was a very mature response from a guy that is in the hottest seat in the Australian team.
1: And that this isn't the first time that you just get exactly the answer that, you know, probably soothes you a little bit to know that he's not being so blinded by his own ego and importance that he's unaware of the situation he's in. And so I think this happened before the Ashes as well, to be fair. He said, you know, after the West Indies tour, it's only runs that are going to get me back in the team, and you know I've got to get my head down and I've got to score big bulk runs, and he did. So it speaks to someone that is a realist and is totally rational, and they're the kind of people that you do want in and around a team. The flip side of that sometimes works as well. You know, the person whose head is in the sand, who has no concept that they're under pressure and therefore doesn't feel it, can sometimes pay dividends. But I like this approach.
0: Shield cricket starts on October 7, by the way, so if you're hanging out for that, I know I'm jumping between 3 or 4 different topics here, but the Aussies are continuing on with their ODI swing in Africa. They play 3 games against South Africa before the Test Series begins. There's also a 2-day tour game thrown in there, but Durban, Joburg and Potchefstroom are the 3 venues for the ODIs, and that starts on Thursday night in Durban. Just before we move away from this, Travis Head, so he got the 100 in Game 2, but before that, he chopped on in Game 1, and obviously a lot of people drew parallels to what happened in the top end series in Darwin and Mackay. What do you make of Travis Head getting out the same way over and over again? Is this a technical flaw? What are we putting it down to? Because every time he's out, he turns around and looks at his pegs like, oh, I'm so unlucky. How did that happen?
1: I mean, there is, and it's not a technical flaw, so to speak, but when you're playing, you know, off the back foot with a 45-degree bat, so you're not playing vertical and you're not playing horizontal, it does bring the chop on into play a lot more. It's a pretty easy fix, and particularly for someone that does cut with the horizontal bat, where you get in trouble is where you grow up playing like that. So Joe Root is a case in point. You know, plays a lot of his back foot cricket when he's out of form with a 45-degree bat. And that gets him in trouble when there's bounce in the wicket, for instance. So it brings the chop on right in. And so, you know, that particular innings, you could actually see him transfer his weight a little bit more, and that allows him to play with a horizontal bat. He's not much of a vertical bat kind of guy. He's a transfer the weight and really lean into it with the horizontal bat. So we saw a bit more of that in the 100, and you know, when you're just a little bit off, that's what can happen when your feet aren't quite as sharp, when you're not transferring your weight, your hands get to a position that they shouldn't be in. But it's a pretty easy fix.
0: And he showed he's still got it. Reels off that 100 in game 2. So nice to see Travis Head back amongst the runs. Couple of other things. The Cricket at Hall article by Pete Lawler grabbed my attention this morning as I opened up my emails, and it was all about, obviously,
1: I haven't read it yet.
0: Oh, please. I haven't read it yet. It's all about the Cricket Australia board and the New South Wales board and the machinations and the dynamics that's going on there on the back of that. So I don't know how much I'm going to get here. But the premise of the article really follows the move last week on the Cricket Australia board that CA Director Sarah Adam-Gedge will step down from the CA board at the annual general meeting next month. Adam-Gedge is an independent on the Cricket Australia board and has been for the last 3 years. So

0: Pete's really connecting the dots here that this is all a little convenient, and we've seen it obviously once in the past with Earl Eddings back in 2019, that Mike Baird, who is the current chairman, is the New South Wales nominee. Obviously, New South Wales not on the same page as Cricket Australia at the moment when it comes to privatisation, and so it doesn't really make a whole lot of sense that their nominee and the state organisation aren't on the same page. And so maybe there's just a convenient option here that Baird could move across and become the independent on the Cricket Australia board, making way for New South Wales to try and put somebody else on to the Cricket Australia board as their new nomination. What do you know about... I don't even know what question I'm going to frame to you, Teddy, but what do you make of this piece from Pete Lawler?
1: Yeah, you've put me in a pretty tricky spot here, Corb. And look, I've said this before. On some issues, I take my role as a director on the New South Wales Cricket Board more seriously than my role as a part-time podcaster. And so some things just shouldn't leave the boardroom. And this is probably one of them. So I'm giving you a vertical bat.
0: Yeah.
1: I don't want to give you the 45 degrees and chop on here. And I don't want to hit it for four with the horizontal bat. So I'm playing it with a vertical bat just straight down the wicket.
0: Play straight, be great, as they say.
1: That's exactly right.
0: I ran that past Ravi Bopara once, who said, play across, be the boss, which I didn't mind that at all from Ravi.
1: That's very good.
0: Just a personal view here, it is interesting from Cricket Australia's point of view, though, where if that is to be the case, and we're jumping ahead here, obviously we don't know what's going to happen next, it is important that Cricket Australia has representation on their board, and so the fact that that they look at the women's game and the men's game, obviously, as 50-50, and they do business together when it comes to the ACA. Yep. Absolutely, they should. And so that they are losing more representation from the board with Adam Gedge departing. So I think if Baird was just to transition across, all of a sudden that makes the balance and the dynamic of the board very different again, which I'm sure is something that Cricket Australia would want to keep in mind in their construction of whatever that Cricket Australia board looks like. I might ask you about it in a few weeks, Teddy. We'll see if we can get any more information as we work our way through.
1: For sure.
0: Speaking of great stories during the week, did you see the Courier Mail story about the Gabba and the relocation of the pitch?
1: I don't read the Courier Mail, you are gonna have to really so fill me in.
0: The picture in particular, I wish were a visual medium. It's worth checking out just for that alone. There is a picture of this basically military helicopter hanging over the top of the Gabba as like an example of what could possibly happen. But here's the story: there was a plan to relocate, or is a plan to relocate, the Gabba pitch to Brisbane's new Olympic Stadium. So they're working on the plan to move the Gabba Square in its entirety to the new stadium. The report in the Courier Mail said that organisers discussed carrying the pitches across town by military helicopters.
1: This can't be real.
0: This is legit. And there's like a diagram that basically shows it. You won't be surprised to hear that it's now expected that it'll actually take place by road transport, and they're looking to try and get it there in a more conventional fashion. But can you imagine watching this fly across town, this Gabba wicket, from one side of Brisbane to the other and through a military helicopter? So they're keen to try and transport that square. We've obviously, times this happened in the past, hasn't always worked as seamlessly as what people would hope. But the Gabba and the SCG, obviously out of our major venues, are the only two that are no longer drop-in. So I think we all assumed they would have a drop-in pitch up at the new stadium, and now they're going to have a drop-in of a different kind. They're going to take the whole thing from the Gabba.
1: So they're moving the Gabba wicket apparently full-time? And then are they moving it back after the Gabba redevelopment or no?
0: I think it's going. It's gone.
1: Permanently. Wow. Okay. Interesting. So what happens during the Olympics when someone throws their javelin and it doesn't go into the...
0: That's a good question. I think
1: into the wicket.
0: I think it will happen after the Olympics because they're going to play. I think the hope is that they're going to play cricket at the Gabba and whatever.
1: I'm thinking real time here.
0: Yeah. But then I imagine the Gabba almost becomes redundant and they'll play at AB Field in the stadium and that'll be it.
1: Interesting. I didn't realise that was the plan.
0: We should get a horticulturalist on and some kind of pitch expert that can tell us how that'll actually work and putting it in the different soil and everything else. But I'll tell you what, I want to see it. I want to see them pick this thing up and try and move it somehow.
1: Imagine just sitting on your gorgeous little Queenslander veranda and you see the and you look up, there's a big block of earth being moved.
0: It was my favourite cricket story of the week. Oh, that was so good. So good.
1: You know what my favourite cricket story of the week was?
0: Hit me.
1: Leicestershire.

0: Ooh.
1: who have been docked 27 points for a wicket earlier in the season. So they're in Division One for the
0: Yeah.
1: first time in, so they went up a couple of years ago. They got docked 27 points, which is the maximum amount of points,
0: Yeah.
1: and it's basically thrown them into relegation zone. So it was a
0: What'd
1: game
0: they do
1: that
0: wrong?
1: they won, that there was a it went into day four. In all the cricket that goes on these days, and cricket's over in 2 days, it went for 4 days. There were runs. It was deemed to be poor, and they've been docked 27 points, and now they're going to go down.
0: I don't understand. What did they get docked the points for?
1: Poor, sorry, did I not describe that?
0: Yeah.
1: Poor wicket.
0: So for all the dodgy pitches we've seen ever in the history of and a day, it went to day four and they still got done.
1: So Leicestershire bat first, 151. Not, in this day and age, not
0: Yeah.
1: great, but not horrific. Glamorgan, 152. Leicestershire, 257. Glamorgan all out, 214, and lose by 42. So they effectively got docked the points that they won for winning the game, plus an extra 8 points.
0: Extra 8. Jeez, that's stiff. How about I was just doing some Googling while you were talking about this BBC article. Head groundsman Callum Lewin blamed the substandard pitch on extreme 35-degree heat and an unscheduled Bollywood film shoot, reportedly for a Sourav Ganguly biopic that took place at Grace Road just 4 days before the match, leaving the pitch uncovered in the sun.
1: That's it. That was my next thread that I was about to put. So basically, we're blaming Sourav Ganguly on Leicestershire
0: That's
1: going.
0: sensational.
1: And why were they shooting it at Grace Road, of all
0: Yeah,
1: places?
0: that's
1: Anyway.
0: I'm a big fan of that. That was something I missed, but I'm glad that I now know about it. So hey, I'm lucky for Leicestershire on that front. What else have I got for you? Steve Smith spoke during the week to, or was an interview filmed earlier, but in preparation for the team returning to South Africa. He reinforced this week, by the way, about his own future, that series-by-series proposition. It's been that way for a while now, and the Ashes, the next Northern Ashes, still a fair way away for me. He said, I don't even know if I'll be there yet, when he spoke to The Telegraph. He said, right now, probably just the Olympics, talking about a motivation or an end point. That's the goal for me and one of the reasons why I've been playing for Amsterdam, to play as much T20 cricket as I can. Of course, he averages 24 in 67 T20 internationals, and he last played for the country in T20 cricket in early 2024. Say the Olympics were tomorrow, right? And Steve Smith is not in our best 11. Do you pick him anyway, just as basically to say, hey mate, you've been a great player for a long period of time. I know this means a lot to you. It's a weird old little tournament anyway. Like, cricket has not really been an Olympic sport. It's clearly something he wants to do. He's not so far removed from the best team, so it's not as if we put Steve Smith in our lineup that you would go, what's he doing there? But you got to pick 15. Is there room for sentiment there that you would go, look, if he's still playing it at this kind of level, even if he's not first choice, we can find a place for him in the 15.
1: I mean, potentially. I quite like the idea of the carrot. It keeps him playing test cricket, perhaps, for another couple of years. And then, if we get another 2 years out of him, maybe you say if you play for the next 2 years, you can be the team manager. Go live in the Olympic Village, carry the drinks, maybe you'll play a game. Who
0: Maybe
1: knows?
0: it's part of the deal. Maybe they say, mate, if you keep playing test cricket, we'll get you there. Like, let's.
1: I mean, that's a fair trade-off. Rather than
0: Yep.
1: if it was picked today, I'd say, yeah, for sure.
0: But I mean, if he all of a sudden rolled out in an international T20 team, like whenever he comes back to the Big Bash, he blows
1: Did
0: the
1: you
0: trap.
1: watch him last year in the Big Bash? He
0: Yeah.
1: was
0: Phenomenal.
1: the best player in the world for those 2 weeks.
0: But that's the thing. So it's like if they were to, even if he's not ahead
1: Yeah,
0: of,
1: of course he wouldn't look out of place.
0: Head and Marsh or whatever, like you would, yeah. I'd like to see him get there, particularly because it means a lot to him. And yeah, I think there's room. And it's a bit of an oddity, isn't it? It's not like it's a T20 World Cup. Like, it's something we don't usually
1: Doesn't
0: do.
1: mean anything. If we won a
0: Nothing.
1: gold medal
0: No, no.
1: at the Olympics, you don't think it means anything?
0: No, I'm not saying that. And it'll grow it'll be prestigious over a period of time. But we're at a point, aren't we, with the Olympic program that the Olympics needs cricket more than cricket needs the Olympics.
1: Yes, I
0: And
1: agree with that.
0: that's reinforced, by the way, the tournament's structured. So it's not as if we're like, hey, let's have 25 teams and we want China and trying to grow cricket. But let's be honest, it's a short, small tournament for a reason. And the only reason we're doing cricket at the Olympics is because we want India there, and we want to eventually get to India and try to capture that market that aren't as engaged with the Olympic Games as other corners of the world. And there's a huge viewership and numbers and growth area for the Olympic program, Olympic
1: There's
0: Boomer.
1: some talk of the Olympics being in India in 36.
0: There you go. Yep. Last one here before we get to some listener questions. Matthew Wade's called time on his BBL playing career 15 years after the inaugural season, so 38 years of age, retired from international cricket 2 years ago. And he's also now a premiership player after he turned out for the Lauderdale Bombers on the weekend in their victory against Clarence. So he won the Tasmanian Footy League on the weekend. How good's that?
1: It is good.
0: Three format cricketer, and now he's won a senior premiership playing footy at the weekend down in Tas.
1: Good pickup.
0: All right, listener question steady. Of course, you can get in touch with us, ABC Cricket Podcast at abc.net.au. The email address is in the show notes. Say it every single week. We got so many emails across the past few weeks. Can't get to all of them, but love your enthusiasm for cricket. So a few little shout-outs. Nick, Kate, Steve, Nat, Ed, Mulga, Mick, Jeff, Stu, and Chris. Appreciate all your emails. Keep them coming through. Try again with more questions to Ed. We'll get to them when we get to them. Don't stop laughing. Tim in Newey, can Ed break down Travis Head's technique in relation to his recent chop-on dismissals? We've done that.
1: We've done that. Tick that box. Good question.
0: From Kian, how long should a new opener in Test cricket be given before being moved on? If it's the hardest spot to bat, shouldn't they have more than most? Weatherall's six tests seems on the low side.
1: Yes, I think it's probably on the low side if you're looking more broadly. I think what hurt him was six tests without a significant score. And so, you know, if he'd eked out two more 50s, yeah, he's probably got another four or five tests in him. But I think the right call was made for the moment. You know, sometimes you have a look at someone, you see what they're made of, you realize that they're not quite there, and you need things to change technically. And so for him to come back, he needs to probably work on a few of those things, and no doubt he'll come back better for it. But there's just nowhere to hide in Test cricket. He was two half scores away from getting 10 tests.
0: Toby says,
1: to answer the question, I think that's about like five or six. That's two series these days. If you get two series and you don't make 100, you're going to be under the pump.
0: Yeah. I think you're right. It's also compounded by the fact that there's, you know, you can see the technical floor, if you know what I mean. So it's like, it's different where it's not as if you're just getting a good seed every time and you go, and then I ran out of chances and all of a sudden it was, there was probably a bit more baked into it. Toby says, what would it take for Ed to do an audiobook version of his Sheffield Shield diary in the firing line? Falling asleep to his mellifluous tones in my AirPods would be delightful, from Toby.
1: Sounds stitch up.
0: I like it. I think we can work on that. Mitch says, why do bowlers almost never use slower balls nowadays in Test cricket?
1: You're probably better placed to ask someone who knows something about fast bowling. I think your best ball is more likely to create a wicket opportunity than a surprise slower ball. In Test cricket, if you think about what the slower ball does in ODI cricket or T20 cricket, it's trying to catch the batter through their shot.
0: Change rhythm.
1: To create a catch in front of the wicket, where in Test match cricket, you've got so much time to react, you just take it as a dot ball. The chance of you getting out to that is so minimal because you can just defend it.
0: Rowan says, why have we hardly heard any criticism of Michael Devenito? He's been Australia's batting coach for 8 years, and the grim numbers recently are there for all to see. Do we need a new voice in there, Mike Hussey, for example? Or a batting coach is just wanger experts? Since this email, it looks like Hussey has turned down the Fleming England offer and will be a batting consultant for the Australian cricket team. Just by the way, before we jump in, I loved Michael Devenito as a player. Like I was looking at a scorecard recently of a test series in South Africa where he was batting up the top. It was a fantastic team. There was a whole lot of your favourite guys from domestic cricket over the years. And Jason Gillespie bizarrely batted four in this game. And I texted Izzy. I said, what on earth happened here? And he said, the captain at the time thought it was a good idea for me to go out there and take the long handle to it. And Michael Devenito got a whole lot of runs. But is he escaping criticism, Teddy?
1: Was Dizzy the false four?
0: Yes, he was a false four, okay. Correct. It was innovative back in the late 90s.
1: The other thing, you know, while we're talking about memory, he loved batting in a cap, Diva, didn't he? Like late 90s, early 2000s, when the helmet was optional. I will say one thing, and this is my personal experience. He taught me more about batting and scoring runs than possibly anyone else did in my career. He was a brilliant influence on my career as a top order left-handed batsman, dealing in different conditions, planning, preparation, understanding your technique, how you're going to score against different bowlers. So I don't know, you know, a lot of the criticism of the players at that level is should be directed at the players. You need to want to be coached. You need to want to be able to learn and adapt and get better. And there are enough people around who know the game. You know who the greatest eye of cricket in that team probably is Steve Smith. Go talk to him. See what you got to take some accountability. And from a coaching point of view, they're there to facilitate that learning environment. It's up to the player ultimately. Divin knows his cricket. He's a very good coach, but you know, I think it's hard to point a finger at a batting coach.
0: The other thing is, like you said, so many of the guys have so many private coaches, and it would actually be a really awkward role, I reckon, at times. Like the guys would be getting so much information from everywhere. You know, you're working with guys that are as decorated as anyone in the game as Steve Smith, and then also guys that are, you know, just in the dressing room like Cooper Conley or
1: What I will say, the best coaches that I had were all left-handed. So Divinuto, Langer, Thorpe, you know, people who you could share, you know, the conversation around different angles or how they're trying to get you out. And so I have always thought you probably need two batting coaches, one for the right-handers, one for the left-handers.
0: Yeah,
1: but
0: right.
1: It is hard in a travelling situation like that. And Andrew McDonald no doubt does some batting coaching and has a view. But it is tricky.
0: Dan says, with the ever-increasing search for competitive edges, would teams be researching umpire biases like they do in Major League Baseball?
1: Interesting angle. I don't really know the answer, but I do know they would have the stats, for instance, on successful LBW appeals,
0: yep,
1: as in both live and referred with certain umpires. And so understanding, you know, strengths and weaknesses of umpires, not necessarily bias.
0: Mm.
1: I don't like the word bias and umpires in the same sentence because none of them,
0: Dan did put it in inverted commas, to be fair. So he was basically saying, hey, for lack of a better term.
1: Yeah, sure. So, you know, strengths and weaknesses as an umpire, they would for sure. And that probably goes into how they think about referring different situations.
0: Dom says, given tests are running shorter, should Cricket Australia look to schedule tests with day one being a Friday rather than a Wednesday or a Thursday from now on to make sure it gets to the weekend?
1: I was talking about this only the other day. I think the perfect test match is schedule 4 days, Thursday, Friday, Saturday, Sunday.
0: Yeah.
1: And also Sydney test starts on the 2nd, not the 5th or, you know, whatever that time is.
0: I'm with Dom. I reckon Friday's the way to go.
1: Friday.
0: Yeah, I reckon nowadays. I mean, very, very rarely do we get, particularly here in Australia, we get to day four. And if we do, it's not a whole lot.
1: I disagree. I think you got to, at the moment, I'm not willing to give up day four as a key day.
0: Is there a way we see Green, Marnus and Conley in the same 11 in South Africa? And does Nathan
1: Green,
0: Lyon...
1: Green, Marnus, and yeah, absolutely, there's a chance.
0: I agree with that. Toby also says, does Nathan Lyon play at all on tour?
1: Toss the coin, don't know. Yeah. Maybe there is obviously a wicket that takes quite a bit of turn, so potentially.
0: Yeah. I mean, the Kuhneman factor is fascinating. I think I spoke about this last week. They've got, well, in the World Test Championship final, I think they had 9 right-handers. So there's clearly a reason why he's there. And I'd be surprised if they play 2 frontline spinners at any venue over in South Africa. Bernard says, is Travis Head better value as an opener or a counter-punching number 5? Where should he bat in South Africa?
1: So he wouldn't be a false 5. He'd be a real 5.
0: you jumped all over this false 3 thing. I like it.
1: I think we've worked out that his best spot currently as a opener. For this team at this point in time with how they're shaping up, I'm very happy with him walking out to bat as the opener.
0: Particularly because he'll open back at home. He's just had a ridiculous summer, obviously, last year in the Ashes. And then we go to India where he needs to open again. So it's sort of, do you put him down now and then try and bring him back up later? I think I'm probably more with you. Let's just leave him at the top of the order. There's a bunch here I didn't get to, so we'll hold them over for next week. Don't worry about that here on the ABC Cricket Podcast. I think we're a day later next week, so if it's not in your podcast feed on Monday, don't get too bent out of shape. We'll knock it over next week.
1: Is it a travel day for you, or are you going to be hungover after the grand final?
0: It's a combination of both. Keep it locked here on the ABC Cricket Podcast. We'll work it out. We'll be here some stage early next week to talk about whatever's going on the cricketing world. Thank you, Teddy. Appreciate your insights as always. Have a good week and let us know if you hear anything about that CA board scenario.
1: No worries. Thanks, Corb.

0: Edging on the Blind Side.
1: Teachers have got to be explained to kids that every time you buy a scratcher, you're not going to win. There are some times when you don't win. And you can have a run that obviously in time will be offset by a winning streak.
0: Roy and HG.
2: You just have to wait.
1: You just got to wait.
2: And patience. And
1: patience.
2: And you treat the losses with the same degree of enthusiasm as you treat the wins.
1: That's right.
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4: Welcome to the Sporting Witness podcast from the BBC World Service with me, Tricia Penrose. On the 24th of June, 1994, Mexico faced the Republic of Ireland at the Citrus Bowl in Orlando. In a memorable moment of heated confusion, the FIFA match officials didn't allow Ireland's John Aldridge onto the pitch. The ice-cool striker's patience melted on the spot. Aldridge famously used foul language repeatedly to express his frustration at not being allowed to play sooner.
5: I said what I said. Yeah, well, it was in the heat of the moment. I absolutely apologise. You know, and especially for children who might watch it or listen to it. You know, don't follow me footsteps. I'm sorry.
4: John was born in Liverpool in 1958. He grew up playing football on the city's cobbled streets.
5: I just loved kicking a ball. It was beautiful to me. In the early 1960s, the distance between the trees was the goal.
4: John lived with his Irish grandmother as a boy.
5: Well, me great-grand came. Well, her name was Mary Mills. You know, the maiden name was Mary Kane. And she came from Athlone, which is the centre of Ireland. We lived in her house in Garson, under the bridge in Liverpool. She always protected me when I got myself into a big load of trouble, which was quite often, unfortunately, when I was young. But I was the apple of her eye. You know, she's the reason why I played for the Republic of Ireland. It was like, she sent a gift back to me.
4: John grew up watching his World Cup heroes.
5: Pele, I adored Pele. Eusebio, Roger Hunt.
4: John was signed by Liverpool in 1987 for £750,000. The New Ireland coach.

0: I was a runner. I was the first line of defence, first line of attack.
1: A new rule came in force, meaning those with Irish ancestral heritage could play.
0: Jack Charlton came to watch me play against Aston Villa. I was the first player he came to watch. He said, would you play? He said, oh, I'd love to. The reasons I talked about me gran and such. And he shook me hand and I played for the Republic of Ireland.
1: John's international career blossomed as Ireland qualified for the 1990 World Cup in Italy, making the quarterfinals.
0: Jack promised us that if we got the quarterfinal, he'd get us all to meet the Pope. Then we get on the bus, we go to the Vatican, and we have an audience with the Pope on our own. But we didn't expect him to come and shake all our hands and meet us and talk to us.
1: Italia 90 paved the way for USA 94.
0: I was older, I was 36. I knew I was only going to play bit part. I thought the squad was the best squad that has ever been assembled in the history of Irish football.
1: The squad was a who's who of top football stars.
0: Roy Keane, Andy Townsend, Ray Houghton, Niall Quinn, Ronnie Whelan.
1: The team included many of Ireland's greatest ever players.
0: The great Paul McGraw, Phil Babb, Pat Bonner, Jason McAteer, Steve Staunton, Dennis Irwin, and me, number nine, John Aldridge, to name but a few, managed by the one and only Jack Charlton.
2: Ireland are not expected to win a World Cup. Some people say we might, and we might do okay in the World Cup. That's fine, that's all we ask. Who knows? Who knows till on the day?
3: The temperature and the humidity would be a severe test of Ireland's fitness as they faced Mexico in Orlando.
0: Yeah, the summer of 1994 in the USA was ridiculously hot. I think it was one of the hottest on records. The game was very important after beating Italy. The Mexican team were a good team. A draw would be a good result against them, but we knew on our day we could beat them. So we're very confident going into the game. The Mexican style of football was typical of the teams that they played against notoriously. You know, the Brazilians, Paraguay, Uruguay, Argentinians. Kept the ball really, really well. Tricky. We underrated them.
1: At 1-0 down in the second half, Ireland got ready to make a double substitution, with John and Jason McAteer to come on the field.
0: We were warming up, just ready to go on, and Garcia makes it 2-0 then. I was desperate to get on the pitch. This is the World Cup. The two lads have come off, and Jason had gone on. I'm ready to go on. I'm really, really wound up, and I want to score. I want to score two goals. And then I go to go on, and then this arm comes across me by the linesman and says, no, you go nowhere. So I said, what? Next minute, the referee starts the game up. The ball didn't go out of play for quite a long time. It stayed in play without going out. I mean, by which time I'd wound up. I couldn't get on. I was frustrated, and it boiled over. It boiled over inside of me, and I am quite feisty. And Jack comes, and then the fourth official comes with the blue coat and the yellow hat on, whatever he had. And he made things worse. He was very aggressive, you know, pulling people. When he didn't let me on the pitch, I can't tell you how frustrated I was, beyond means. The fact that we only had 10 men on the pitch, in the heat, the humidity, you know, 2-0 down, and I want to be on the pitch with the lads to help them to get the two goals back. I lost it, completely and utterly lost it. When the fourth official comes on and he's pulling you, I'm arguing that he's in your face. I didn't even know that, have a clue that those cameras on us anyway. I expected that the cameras to be watching the game, not watching us on the sideline, which you know, that emphasised it even more. You know, I was losing minutes of the World Cup as well. It's a World Cup going global, worldwide, to billions of people. I want to get on the pitch. I want to score a goal for us.
1: Minutes after coming on, John scored the vital goal that helped Ireland to the knockout stages.
0: Well, do you know that goal? No one ever talks about the goal. People always talk about the sideline incident. It was a great move, you know. The second most passes for any other goal in the World Cup history, apparently. And it was built up. We kept the ball really well. It was played up to me with the centre-half behind me. I held it up the way centre-forward should do. I passed it to me right and then to one of our players. I think it was our full-back. And I ran then to get in the box. He passed it to Jason and pulled a lovely cross back. The timing was perfect. And Jason put in a lovely cross and I met it perfectly. The header direction was excellent, and it was just like my dad told me what to do, attack that ball and make sure it goes in the back of the net. And it did.

0: I didn't celebrate that goal because I ran and got the ball. I wasn't going to waste any more time. So I got the ball and ran it to the halfway line to get on with the game and let's go again and try and get the equaliser.
1: At USA 94, water breaks were not allowed.
0: And you weren't allowed to even throw water bottles on the pitch, even when someone was injured.
1: The fans also felt the heat that day.
0: The crowd that day, and the people were taken out for heat exhaustion, taken out of the ground for their own safety.
1: John's touchline frustration made global news.
2: The Ireland manager, Jack Charlton, has been fined £10,000 and John Aldridge nearly £1,500 following an incident during the defeat by Mexico last night.
0: If I met the match officials today, I'd just ask them what it was all about. Because we couldn't understand why, you know, they didn't let me on the pitch. And, you know, it would have been nice for me and Jack to get it all out.
1: In recent years, John put his Irish ancestry under the microscope.
0: So I got a special DNA test. Please be more Irish than English because I play for Ireland, obviously. And it came, it was 2% Swedish, 2% Danish. Now, that's the Vikings going back. Obviously, they went into Ireland. And I was 9% Scottish, 41% English and 46% Irish. I was over the moon. I really was. It was like Christmas Day. I just had to be more Irish than English. Even if it was 1%, but as it was more than that. I was blessed that I play for the country that I adore now. I love Liverpool and I love Ireland, the Republic of Ireland. I was so proud to play in two World Cups massively and represent the people of Ireland and play for Jack Charlton.
1: That was John Aldridge speaking to producer Alan Hamilton for the Sporting Witness podcast. This was a Moon Road production for the BBC World Service.
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7: Hello, I'm Aaron Carney, in for Richard Feidler, and welcome to Conversations. Liesl Tesch is the first woman in the world to have played professional wheelchair basketball. She represented Australia at five Paralympics in that sport, winning three medals before deciding she might give sailing a go. Within 18 months, she'd won Paralympic gold in that sport. No one has done anything quite like it before or since. And yet her sporting record is perhaps the least remarkable thing about Liesl Tesch. Welcome to Conversations.
8: Oh, it's absolutely fantastic to be here, Aaron.
7: Do you think of yourself as a sports person?
8: I think one facet, yeah. But there's a lot of other facets, isn't there? Yeah. No, I don't think I am a sports person. I think the Paralympic Committee would love me to call myself a sports person, but I've got lots of cards I choose to play in my life.
7: Let's start in a caravan in New Zealand some decades ago.
8: I think my sister and I, we had a very alternative childhood. I mean, Dad never worked for money, or did for a little bit of time in his life, but we grew up in a homemade caravan on the beach in New Zealand with five cats, three goats, a pig and a rabbit. So normal wasn't something I knew from the very beginning.
7: What do you think that experience did for you?
8: Oh, at the time, it was just this beautiful free-range childhood. I mean, we collected all the bush tucker we lived off, what we could find. It was absolutely gorgeous. But I think it's just given me a freedom to think and live slightly outside the box.
7: Did you realise you were doing that at the time?
8: Absolutely not in the slightest. Like, this is just a retrospective view of the whole thing, but it's just given me the power to, I don't know, not really operate within the realms of normality, because that wasn't modelled. Like, the possibility of choice and freedom was modelled to me differently to what it was to most people growing up.
7: Was that a deliberate action by Mum and Dad?
8: Oh, I think it's just what they wanted to do, yeah. And, like, the outcome's fantastic, but they just made a choice to live the way they chose to live as well.
7: Describe them.
8: Oh, just two pretty amazing people. My mother is a fantastic social person. She's really warm and really loving and connected to the world. Like, thank goodness we had someone in the group who was. Whereas Dad's an architect, an academic, a philosopher, really didn't know what was going on with social relationships and stuff. So pretty tough from, like, but blended. I don't know how we survived, really. Like, I don't know how they stayed together, but I don't know. We've got two lovely kids as a result of it all, and we both got a great life. So it's got to have worked out some way.
7: Do you feel bits of both of them within you?
8: Oh, definitely, yeah. Like, Dad was a real analytical guy, and I think on some levels I'm quite analytical and, I don't know, look at the world. I think it was Dad's eyes that taught me to look at the world really differently, whereas Mum's warmth and social capacity was just fantastic, and I definitely inherited a lot of that, the love of people and the love of, I mean, they both love life and both love nature as well and being out in the outdoors.
7: You love life, don't you?
8: I absolutely love life. I'm thrilled to be alive every single day.
7: Do you remember transitioning from New Zealand to Australia?
8: Oh, we were little kids, but I remember being down. We came to live in a houseboat on the shore of Lake Macquarie. Not a houseboat, a boat shed on the shore of Lake Macquarie. But I remember being down there. It was pretty warm. We didn't wear clothes. Like, I was seven. I probably should have been wearing clothes by then. And the kids used to tease us because we said sex and seven. But yet, again, once a really idyllic life on the edge of Lake Macquarie growing up, we started going to school like at seven and, I don't know, started to get into, I suppose, the more normal suburban lifestyle.
7: Caravan to boat shed. There wasn't a lot of personal space in your childhood.
8: Oh, well, you don't know any different. It was perfect. We didn't have many possessions. We didn't have much money. We didn't need

0: big much space to put the stuff. We didn't have stuff. Mm. Yeah. No, we didn't need it. And it was what was there. And then we lived in rented properties for, until Mum spat the dummy and said, I'm out of here after I broke my back. So a whole pile of just fairly dilapidated rented properties along the way.
1: You didn't break your back until you were an adult. Describe your teen years.
0: Oh, I went to Toronto High, pretty rough school on the wrong side of the tracks, but we've got a great group of friends that came out of there and obviously got a really good education that gave us all a founding to go on and do, to make great choices and be in really good places in our life now that we are adults.
1: Do you remember struggling with education at any point because you hadn't gone through the system early?
0: Oh, I'd say cruising with education is probably the, yeah, no, school was like, the marks that popped out at the end were surprising considering how much effort I applied in class.
1: Because sport was getting a lot of focus.
0: Oh, sport was getting a lot of focus. I just wasn't really an academic kid. I was like, but I was studying, I think, and you don't realise at the time, I was studying stuff that I was interested in. I did Asia-Pacific geography, which I don't think exists anymore, but I was really interested in, like, I suppose that was world perspectives for me. And, yeah, sport was great. Like, every single afternoon we had, like, the neighbours always had a boat or a windsurfer to lend us. We were sailing every afternoon. I rode my push bike everywhere, played basketball in the backyard for hours and hours and hours on end, rep basketball, rep netball, roller skating, you know, things kids did. We were outside. We were free.
1: Did you ever think there was a career path in sport? Were you that good?
0: Not an iota. Not in the – no. I would have loved it, but didn't even dream that. Not in the slightest.
1: So let's go to November 27, 1988.
0: Cool. It's interesting.
1: You're 19 years old at this point?
0: Yeah, and it's interesting. Like straight there, I think of the house at Cole Point where we spent hours and hours on the cement outside shooting baskets into the homemade backboard with the like the old swing set netball ring on the edge of it. And I was riding home to there, like about 3Ks from a girlfriend's place down the road, just an ordinary day, and something went horribly wrong. I actually had a pair of shoes in a plastic bag on my handlebars, and I don't remember anything about the accident. Apparently, it'll either block it out or remember it really clearly, blow, blow, blow. I don't remember a thing, but maybe they went into the spokes. Maybe I reached across, but next thing you know, my bike had hit the gutter. I'd somersaulted over the handlebars and landed in a driveway that was parallel to the road, fell down about 2 metres, landed on my bottom, and all the vertebrae in my back just went and one shattered into my spinal cord, and that's a big change.
1: Even at that point, when your life completely changed, the next thing that happened was critical. Who turned up on the scene?
0: I was found moaning in an old lady's driveway, and her daughter lived over the road, and the daughter was a nurse, and the nurse came and said to me, is there any tingling in your hands or feet? And I don't remember any of this, but I'd said yes. So you know when you hit your funny bone, you get that tingling nerve sensation? She identified straight away it was a spinal cord injury and I wasn't moved. So I think I was really lucky from like just smashed myself to smithereens, but from that very first moment I wasn't moved around, which was crucial because so many people that I've involved with through sport, it's actually the movement after that initial injury that causes some of the severe damage to the spinal cord.
1: What do you remember next?
0: Oh, my, because everyone's told me the bits and pieces, I was taken to hospital. They took one look at the x-ray, it was too bad. There wasn't a helicopter to start with, had to wait. Chopper to Sydney. I remember, I've got vague memories of getting into the chopper at sunset at Newcastle Beach and then down in complete darkness arriving there, and then there was a big operation. And my first real memories, I don't know, about 2 weeks later where I woke up flat on my back in hospital in a ward where over in the other side of the ward where there's one of the Hell's Angels or one of the bikies had broken his back, and there's all these bearded, tattooed motorbike riders through my blurry haze of pethidine. It was quite wild.
1: And what were you told at that point?
0: Somewhere in amongst all that was, like, I had to lie in bed for 2 months, flat on my back, not allowed to look up, had to look through a mirror to the world, and then you're going to be in hospital for 6 months and you're never going to walk again. And at that stage, I couldn't feel or move anything from the waist down. So at 19, I mean, no one is ever ready for that.
1: You are an incomplete paraplegic. What does that mean?
0: So they'd come and stick needles in me every day and I'd just watch them as though it was sticking needles into a desk. And then one day after about 6 weeks, they stuck a needle into my leg and I thought I felt it. I said, can you do that again harder? And, yeah, so that was the start of starting to get – so initially the compression of the bone on the spinal cord had caused so much bruising and swelling that there was no message getting through from my brain to my legs. Slowly as that swelling went down, I started to regain some movement. So when they let me up after 8 weeks – I spent the weekend falling down, thinking my legs were going to work the way legs do. And it took me probably, I don't know, I went back to uni in a wheelchair and then I graduated to two walking sticks and wobbling around. I now wear ankle foot orthotics and pretty funky wide shoes to my balance, and my walking's terrible, but I walk. So it's not perfect. So part of my spinal cord has been severed, but not all of my spinal cord, which means I'm incomplete para and I walk part of the time and I wheel part of the time. So I wheel long distances and I walk short distances.
1: Can you remember the psychological journey? Did you immediately feel despair or did you feel determination? What process did you follow then?
0: I actually don't really recall despair in amongst all that stuff. I've got some pretty out there letters written through the blur of pethidine when I told the social worker that I wanted to learn to type book and a typewriter, which is stashed away in a cupboard. And I've not read those letters, but I reckon they probably do display some of that despair. But from pretty early on, I don't know, I was just always going to walk out of that hospital. Like, admittedly, I wasn't walking. I dragged myself in a walking frame. But it was about, I don't know, from the very beginning, it was about possibility. And that was emphasised even more when people in wheelchairs came into the hospital and said, do you want to play wheelchair basketball? One of the physios had said wheelchair basketball. And at that stage, you didn't even know what a wheelchair basketball was, what a Paralympic was. It was 1988. Mm. But as part of my rehab when I was still in hospital, they took me out to Mount Druitt and took me into the New South Wales Wheelchair Sports Stadium. And I just went through the door and there's all these people in fluoro-coloured chairs who had cars and lives and houses and jobs, and it was possible. And to me, that was, okay, this, like, if these people can do this, I can do this. It's not going to be an issue. I'm just getting on.
1: That, in hindsight, seems entirely legitimate. But I'm trying to imagine the 19-year-old you who loved the outdoors and loved playing sport. You must have felt some significant sense of loss.
0: I suppose also the inability to get into the wild outdoors, especially in those early stages. I mean, Newcastle Uni was still this beautiful bush campus that you could be a part of the bush almost even there. And we lived in a place where nature was really close. But the wheelchair, I think also my career path was heading towards environmental work. And so that had to take a bit of a turn as well. But I don't reflect on it as a hardship. I just reflect on it as, you know what, like, we've just got to make a change here.
1: When did you shoot your first basket from a wheelchair? Do you remember that?
0: Yeah. A friend actually bought me a little Perspex backboard and I used to lie in bed shooting hoops with a little foam ball. And then my rehab in the morning was doing weights on my legs and then weights on my arms to try and get strong enough to push the chair. And in the afternoon, wheelchair skills. But part of that was I was allowed to go down to the gym and there was a ring. Mate, I couldn't get the ring to save my life. Like, it was just too high up sitting down. And that was sort of at the start. And then I was out at Mount Druitt with everyone else and everyone else could shoot the ring and I couldn't shoot the ring. So, yeah, I had to get stronger.
1: That played straight to your sense of competition immediately then.
0: Absolutely. And then they told me in hospital, you're going to become a pensioner. I'm like, oh, what does that mean? You get paid to go to uni. Like, I don't have to clean my mother's friend's house. It's unreal. But you also got this $2 ticket on the train to get to Sydney, so which was where the wheelchair bus was, and I was in Newcastle. So it was a three-hour journey, but also meant that around uni, I'd have my backpack on, I'd go to my lecture, then I'd go over to the hall and I'd train for basketball in the hall. So I wanted to get better. Like, I don't know, this competitive being, and you know what, this is something I can do. Like, I was completely by myself, but yeah, it was possibility and a bit of a horizon of something that I could participate in and have fun.
1: Clearly a coping mechanism. It was a way to channel your energies and find some positive outcomes.
0: Yeah, like as a 19-year-old, no way it was a coping mechanism. I'm just going to go and play sport. Like, and what is sport? Is it a coping mechanism or is it a way to channel energy or whatever? Yeah, but there was, I could see a horizon of possibility in that. And the girls in the New South Wales team were like, they were thrilled because I already knew the rules. I could catch, I could throw. And a lot of people do have catastrophic injuries to get into Paralympic sport. They don't necessarily wheel straight into a sport they used to participate in. Whereas I was there and it was like an open door. Come on, let's go.
1: How did your sister, your mum and dad, your family and friends transition as effectively as you?
0: I think it was a lot harder for everyone else than it was for me. Yeah, like they had to be in Newcastle still with their jobs and their framework and school and everything else, whereas I had that massive support work with the hospital down there and people visiting me and them visiting me in my circumstance, whereas they were trying to survive. Like, mum quit her job, so financially it's massively hard on the family. Dad, I don't know, just kept on being dad. My sister had a tough time. Like, I think the energy going into the kid with the disability, the kid with the injury. I think Trudy was probably left in the shadows for a little while trying to, I don't know, the family has to completely reframe. Mm. And then I said also, mum and dad split up not long after that. I think mum realised life's too short.

0: Yeah.
1: Did Philosophical Dad have a philosophical take on what happened to you?
0: Well, Philosophical Dad made a difference because he also was really handy. I said, what do you want? And he made me this stick with the hook on the end of it so I could get everything when I was like just – and I think Dad's always been an enabler. I've never even thought of it like that before. So that little stick that meant I get my telly, get my table, get my stuff, just made life that little bit easier, that little bit of thought behind that. Yeah. So Dad was quietly, perhaps, an enabler in the whole thing.
1: You have many people that you love. Do you think you would find it harder to have this happen to them than it have it happen to you?
0: I'd make sure that having it happen to them wouldn't change who they were. Yeah, like life has to go on. I don't know. I think
1: that's an intriguing suggestion. Do you think it didn't change who you were?
0: Absolutely did change who I was. But I don't think it meant to. Yeah. Like, and you do change. Like, you have to change. If you're living on wheels now and your whole, I mean, the shape of your world has completely changed, you do have to change a bit. I think, if anything, it's made me stronger and more determined. That's weird. But, yeah, like, it, of course it changes. You have, like, ask anyone with a major catastrophic injury, there's a turning point in your life. Like, remember the date. Like, it's nothing. Yeah, of course it changes who you are.
1: Do you ever go through the exercise of imagining your world had that not happened?
0: No. No. I'd love to run on the beach and, like, I'm not a fan of stilettos as a woman, but I'd like to wear stilettos and walk on fences. But no, no, no. If it didn't happen, where would I be? I definitely wouldn't be in the same space I'm in now.
1: Evidently, you did get good enough to hit the hoop occasionally and even get the ball in. When did it emerge that there were going to be new possibilities out of wheelchair sport?
0: Oh, pretty early in the days. Like, as I said, I could already catch and shoot, and then I was asked to trial for the Aussie women's team, went down to the AIS, wheeled out onto the court beside girls I'd played with able-bodied on the next court, which was, like, I burst into tears. They looked so beautiful and so graceful, and I was in this ugly, gnarled old bit of metal. And that was the day I was selected in the Aussie team, and I didn't realise, like, I don't know what, goodness knows, 24 years later or whatever, we're sitting here having this conversation. It's just opened, it's been a ticket to the world.
1: Did you approach it professionally?
0: I mean, sport was so different back in 1988, 89, 90, 92 was our first ever Paralympic Games. We had sort of a loose New South Wales team, but we played primarily with and against the blokes. So I remember going over to Europe for the first time to qualify for the Paralympics, and I squealed with joy when we played against women for the first time. Like, having not played against another international women's team till you qualify for the Paralympics is possibly not a professional way to go about it.
1: That's quite literally the school of hard knocks, isn't it?
0: It is, yeah, and I think we did. And especially Paralympic sport back then was a school of hard knocks. No one even knew what a Paralympic sport was, and we were out there just having a bash.
1: Well, women's sport still struggles to some degree. Disability sport still struggles. You were the perfect storm 25 years ago.
0: Yeah, absolutely. And so it was a lot different back then to what it was now. Yeah, for sure.
1: What were those early years of competitive basketball like? The smile is broadening across your face as you recall.
0: Yeah, absolutely. We had the time of our life. Like, massive friendships have been formed, which are still super, super, super strong. And like, and a lot of the players that were starting then, we're now the development coaches, and we're the framework of what's like big structures that we've put in place today. So we still relate, like all the people who were playing back then are still paraplegics playing wheelchair basketball as best we possibly can. So the friendships and the, I don't know, just the experiences we've shared together. And I think the challenges of being a person with a disability back there, to some extent as well, sport was just, I don't know, a psychological place we get together and you actually talk about not just basketball, but, well, it's not easy being a wheelchair user in a completely inaccessible world, and everything that went with that, and access to medical support and the whole kit and caboodle that went with it, was a quiet underlying, I don't know, story behind what was going on the court.
1: You had community and opportunity, and those are the two great gifts that we all seek, isn't it?
0: Yeah, absolutely. And that community is still there, and the opportunity's been fantastic, and I make sure I work towards creating that for other people.
1: Is there a secret handshake, a club, a connection, something that connects everybody who is in a wheelchair?
0: Around the world. Absolutely around the world. Like, I've been in developing countries and I've had my chair with a massive backpack on, and you look across and someone's limping and straight away you are family. We are a family. We are a global family around the world, no questions asked. Then I'm in the depths of someone's poverty in the back of La Paz and something else. Then I'm at the national championships of their wheelchair basketball. Yeah, there's a family around the world with shared. Like, even the other day we were at Manly, two old girls from the team catching up from around Australia, and we looked across and I said, there's an amputee. And there was two paralyzed.

0: paraplegics and Paula's an amputee. And I said, Paula, you have to recruit that one. And so, and then that family started going. Ended up, she was actually a winter Paralympian. So she was already in the group. But you just need to go to shopping centres. Mm. They're so accessible and they just make life's easy there for people with disabilities.
1: Each one of those that you recruit, you invite into that family.
0: We take it for granted that we live in a city and a country where people with disabilities are expected to participate in sport and in community. And a lot of that, I think, has come from the legacy of the 2000 Paralympic Games, whereas other cities and other countries still don't have that mindset.
1: How different do you perceive the attitude to from 1988, when you first participated, through to now?
0: That's a tough one, but I like to frame it in the fact that all those kids came and watched the Sydney 2000 Paralympic Games and they're now adults with attitudes that just say, hey, this is normal. And I actually feel I walk and wheel in a community where they say this is normal. So, and I mean, there's people, there's definitely people who don't understand, but I think there's enough of us out there who are confident, who are in mainstream positions to actually educate the public what, hey, we're just normal people, we just wheel in a different way.
1: Do you get recognised?
0: Not overly much. Every now and then someone will come up to me. Sometimes I wish the Year 10 kids would actually pretend I'm a celebrity, you know, and listen.
2: Maybe start each new school term with some of your greatest highlights from your career.
0: Yeah, like, hello, kids, this is an AM. Like, they just look at me and just turn to their partner and not do their work.
2: Indeed, you have just received that honour. What does that mean to you?
0: That was a beautiful surprise. Yeah, and it's only really starting to settle in. Like, a gold medal is something that you strive for and bust your butt, and you really, every sort of minute of the waking day is spent, and the night, the dreams are also going towards that thing. And then you get this recognition that's actually possibly more important. Like, in our country, it's way more important than a gold medal. So, and but you weren't striving towards it. You were just living, and then you're rewarded with it.
2: Yeah.
1: One's quantitative. If you achieve this time or this score, you win. Mm. The other is qualitative. It's for a course of work, a life of work, isn't it?
0: But it's also interesting. There was going to the award ceremony was amazing, and there's a whole lot of incredible people being recognised in our country, and it was such an honour. But they're also just people who just do what they love, and they do it well, and to be recognised for it is just, I don't know, a magnificent pat on the back. And also a step of encouraging you to go further and further and further.
1: What challenges do you see remain for the advancement of wheelchair sport and sport for people with a disability in general?
0: Oh, we've got a whole world out there. We've got a whole world. And there's still not that many of us, which is great. We don't want everybody to have a disability, so there's not that many. So we do have to travel longer distances in Australia to get together to compete, which makes it tough, especially for young people in isolated areas, for their parents, for them to participate with equity, like their little brother or sister goes every weekend to the soccer field or whatever, whereas the kid with the disability's got to go to a main city to have a competitive environment, coach, et cetera, et cetera. So that's a tough reality that's always going to be there, but we have got support structures in place to make that happen. But my passion is in the developing world, where I see people with disabilities so isolated, so disempowered, but sport's a great way to bring people together and then address any changes that need to be made. And once people are united, they're so much more powerful to be and then to make change.
1: It was the opportunity that led to the cultural change in this country, didn't it?
0: Absolutely. We became an accessible city as well, having the games. But once people knew, it's all there. And I actually had the opportunity to meet Princess Kate, who's so beautiful. But I said to her, thank you for London, because London was another level again of people watching people with disabilities going out there, and they had fantastic, like, after the Olympics, I had, thanks for the test event, here comes the games. But then I had the joy, after I'd collected the medal from sailing down in Weymouth, I had to catch the train. Just the public transport was awesome. They made me pay for my ticket. I tried to get on with just the gold medal. But on the train with the general public for 3 hours just gave me a chance to talk to them about the massive attitudinal shift that had occurred as a result of having the games in their city. So I think social media and like the level of marketing that's gone on around this time's Paralympics has just made an even larger, the crevasses getting smaller and smaller and smaller, and we're normal.
1: Can you tell everybody about your Beijing souvenir?
0: Beijing souvenir. Oh, do you mean the pet?
1: I mean the pet.
0: There's a spot of bother. There was something missing in Beijing was absolutely fantastic. The Chinese can, like, replicate anything, and they replicated a fantastic Paralympic Games. But our team environment was a bit sterile, as it is, like the sports jail that is the Paralympic Village. So I needed to get a bit of community. I went outside the village for a little day trip, and I followed the people into the markets, as I do. And in the markets, as you name it, every type of food, still alive. And so I chose the turtle and they said, do you want me to cut it up? I'm like, no. And so I got this turtle in a plastic bag, which proceeded to bite its way out of the plastic bag. And then I had to get it through the security thing, through the like bag check into the, got it through the bag check. And then I made it this beautiful house out of cardboard with rocks all around it. And we called him Jackie Chan. Then came the letter to the chef de mission, Jason Helwig of the Australian Paralympic Committee, saying you have to get, you're not allowed to have any pets. Oh, the turtle. So the turtle's name was changed to Tibet because you're not allowed to free Tibet. But we ended up having to put Tibet into one of the ponds and he's probably in someone's tummy right now.
1: How important is it to not play by the rules occasionally?
0: Oh, fantastically important. Yeah, like just to live outside the box. I don't think you need to have upset. Oh, I probably did cause a bit of upset at that circumstance, and I have caused a bit of upset along the way. But I think my upset is just challenging people to think a little bit differently and have a good time.
1: Do you do it deliberately or is it just innate?
0: Oh, gosh, it's innate. And then I realise it's easy. Like I remember one time when I was supervising exams and there was a Wonder Woman cape on the top of one of the students' bags. So I just popped it on and just flew down the aisle of the exam, which upset some of my colleagues more than it did the students. Oops.
1: I can imagine.
0: The cape goes really well behind the wheelchair.
1: Truly flying.

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1: Welcome back. Aaron Carney in for Richard Feidler today. Speaking with Liesl Tesh, Paralympian, teacher, sailor, sportswoman and traveller. We were talking about your life in Paralympic basketball. You were able to use your skills in that sport to see the world and, in fact, make history by becoming the first professional female wheelchair basketballer on the globe. How did that happen?
2: Oh, the night we didn't win the gold medal at the Sydney 2000 Games, there was quite a big party in the Ansett tent. So big that it actually had to get closed down. We had to write a letter of an apology for quite a bit of wheelchair stacks on. Oops. But in amongst all that, one of the Italian guys said, Liesl, would you like to come and play in Europe? And I'm like, but I'm a girl. And he said, but you're good enough. And I was playing pretty well. I gave this guy my number, thought nothing of it. And 2 weeks later, once you settled back into life and back at work, 2 o'clock in the morning, ciao, Bella, on the phone. Come and play in Italy next week. I'm like, oh my goodness, I'm a conservative high school teacher with a job, a car, a mortgage, a life. That, oh, I can't do that. But the sensible geography teacher in me said, wow, I fell in love with Spain in Barcelona. I made a commitment that I'd never learn a language at uni. I'd go and live there. And so I wrote my basketball resume with freetranslation.com. That is not okay. And sent it to the teams that I looked on the map. Like some of, most of the letters were actually still in snail mail to teams that were, that I thought I might be able to live in Spain. Four teams actually got back to me, but the team with the best English won the girls. So 12 months later, I packed up my life for 7 months and moved over to Madrid to play professionally in the men's league over there.
1: How were you received?
2: My team were fantastic, and we had Anna, their team manager, was a great translator. I had a Spanish dictionary. I'd been to a little course on Spanish, so I trained in the day with a guy. I modelled all the behaviours down on the court, and then nighttime we'd train. The other teams didn't know a girl was there. Well, there were no women playing. Women only watched in Spain. The first couple of games, one of the guys swore at me so badly in Spanish he was ejected from the stadium. That was a bit tough. The second game, we started the jump ball. A guy reached across and grabbed my breast for the jump ball. That was a little bit awkward. I didn't shake his hand at the end of the game, of course. But after that, like, and I played well. Like, the guys knew I was there and I was part of the team. I learned some Spanish. I collected the women's numbers that were watching around the side, and we've set up a Spanish women's team. And so it was fantastic.
1: What was life like away from basketball?
2: Me gusta mucho España. The fiesta this year, I think we've got it all wrong in Australia. But no, life was fantastic. So here I work full time. I rush to Sydney. I train. The weekends we pay to play over there. Like, I didn't make any money, but I didn't lose any money. I was living in an apartment with a Spanish guy. Rode a bicycle around Madrid all day, just learning Spanish as best I could. Trained in the day, did weights in the day, trained at nighttime. We'd train from 8 till 10, then we'd go out for dinner. It was just unreal. And then on the weekends, we just drive. Like, my job was to fly to the Canary Islands to play, fly to the north coast of Africa to play wheelchair. It was a tough gig. Yeah, and then we'd party all night and we'd just sleep on the bus all the way home and start again for the next week.
1: That led to more adventures in Europe over the years.
2: Yeah, and then at the end of that, the Spanish wanted me to stay and the Italian said, we want you to come and play in Sardinia. Well, I've learnt one sort of culture and language. I'm now moving to Italy, and that eventuated into 3 years in Sardinia, like this island in the middle of the Mediterranean where you fly to Rome, you fly to Venice and you play ball and then you eat. It's beautiful. Rode a little Vespa around the place, crashed the Vespa. And then after we lost another gold medal, one of the Parisian guys who had really been pushing for women's basketball and inclusion in France said, I'd said to him, when you've got an all-women's team playing in your second division, I'll play with the girls and I'll play first division with your blokes. So had the silver medal, we had a bit of a party, and he said, Liesl, are you moving to Paris next year? So I did. Tough gig.
1: How's the French?
2: Oh, je parle un petit peu de français.
3: Oh, next time,
2: no, next time you're up the Eiffel Tower and you look down, there's an outside, like a little football field. Next to that is the basketball court where I played. So the blue lights would flash at 8 o'clock, we'd start training. They'd flash at 9, we'd have a drink, and flash at 10, I'd be off into the Parisian night.
1: I know you've told us that you didn't dwell on the negative when the accident happened, but truly, you could not have imagined the opportunities that it was going to open up for you.
2: Absolutely, and I think it's about seeing the opportunities, feeling, listening, having your ear out for it, and then being brave enough to take them, to step outside that box. So I think it was pretty gutsy, like heading over to Spain to play professional sport. I mean, no, there was two other blokes in Australia who had ever done it, but as a woman, it was a pretty gutsy effort in those early days. That became normal. I mean, sometimes the Italians didn't pay us. We lived on the last half a packet of chips and stuff. It was pretty wild, but I've had a wonderful time.
1: But this is a consistent theme of your life philosophy. You find yourself at forks in the road, and you deliberately take the brave decision.
2: And then, yeah, absolutely. But there was an interesting fork when I was living in Paris. I got the letter from the Department of Education saying you've got a job at Woy Woy.
1: Woy Woy, Paris. I have spent a lot of time on the Central Coast. I live not very far from it. I have the greatest respect for it, but it's not the Arc de Triomphe. It's not the Champs-Élysées, is it?
2: And Mum and Dad were both unwell, or both getting older. And so it was. It was a tough decision. Do I just flick the time I'd spent teaching out in Western Sydney to earn the spot on the coast? Do I just flick that whole thing? Or maybe it is time to come home. So it was a tough call, but I did move from Paris to Woy Woy. And then the look on the face of the teacher, even the look on your face, wheeling into the staff room, like to start all, you wheel into this staff room. So there's already a bit of change in the feng shui there. Yeah. And the teacher's like, and where have you come from? And, oh, Paris. And you can see them in their heads like, is that near Bathurst? And my French at that stage was better than the French teacher.
1: Okay, that's them. But how about you? How did you deal with that transition?
2: Yeah, it was pretty tough coming home. And there was like quite a few times I thought, oh, my God, I can't cope with this. I'm back to Europe. Like, it is a big difference. But I think it was really beautiful to be back in the nest of my family and friends, and really important that I was there. So it was lovely to be home. And I don't know, back in Australia. Australia is a really beautiful place, a really beautiful place. And we're really attached. I think the attachment to nature that I grew up with, and the open air and the blue skies, and also the temperature as well. It's quite easy to be living in Australia.
1: Those are the cliches, but you have found those to be very true, and you've based it on extensive research.
2: Absolutely. And we've got a Europe trip. The kids go off to Europe from our school every second year. And it's amazing. The kids come home and say, we appreciate how beautiful Australia is after we've been away. And I do get reminded on a fairly regular basis, because I do travel a fair bit, that we live in a really beautiful place. I wake up nearly every single day to say, oh, my goodness, I'm so lucky to be born in this country. Yeah. We've got water that comes out of the tap. We've got fresh air. We've got freedom. We've got choice. We've got democracy. We've got financial capacity. We've got food on the table. This is a fantastic time and place to be an Australian.
1: We live in a place where a female in a wheelchair can have a world of opportunity.
2: Absolutely. Yeah, and choices every single day. Really good choices.
1: We'll talk about what you did with that recognition. But coming back to Woy Woy in Australia returned you to Australian waters, literally to Australian waters, and you had an opportunity to give sailing a try.
2: Well, I captained the team to Beijing after I arrived home, and then came home from Beijing, and then all of a sudden I'd lived with this really steep learning curve for 4-5 years over there, and the learning curve was flat, and I'm like, oh my goodness. And an email came from Sailors with Disability, which is amazing not-for-profit organisation with a 54-foot yacht on Sydney Harbour, saying, would you like to try out for a spot on the Sydney to Hobart? I'm like, no, that's too dangerous. Went back to work. Another email came a couple of weeks later saying, would you like to go for a twilight sail on a 54-foot yacht with sailors with disabilities? I'm like, yeah, absolutely. Yeah, Woy Woy, see you later. I'm on the expressway. And I got to Rushcutters Bay, and I wheeled down the wharf at the CYC, and it felt like I was coming home. And every time I wheel down a wharf now, I feel like this is right. I grew up on the lake. I didn't wheel, but walking down the wharf and walking down the waterfront was part of my day-to-day existence, and where I feel comfortable. Looking deep into the water is just this beautiful thing for me, and it just felt, this feels right.
1: Back to the boat shed.
2: Back to the boat shed. Yeah, back to the boat shed. It was beautiful. And back to that small space, which is a yacht, which I feel completely comfortable in. I know I haven't thought about that before right now.
1: Yeah.
2: But parked up my chair, clambered onto the boat. A guy comes down the wharf with a guide dog after him. I'm like, well, that's awkward. And then Kirk is this gorgeous guy. He's by far the best sailor at night. He's fantastic. And so I spent the next 3 months with a whole bunch of people with disabilities, virtually pushing people off, not PC, okay, but I wanted that spot in the Sydney to Hobart. Like, my headspace changed massively after we'd been out through the heads. It's just beautiful. Mm. And so, yeah, selected to do the Sydney to Hobart yacht race with sailors with disabilities, and it was just fantastic experience.
1: And left you with a hunger to do more?
2: I belong here. It's right. Like, basketball was Paralympic sport basketball, and sailing was something, yeah, this is where I belong. I'm on the water. This is beautiful, and I'll be part of this.
1: But at this point, you were still thinking of going to a sixth Paralympic Games as a basketballer until there was a phone call.
2: Yeah, I wasn't thinking. I was going to London, no questions asked. And then they made a documentary called Dis in Little Red as Able-Bodied Sailors, which is played every year around about the time of the Sydney to Hobart. And Dan Fitzgibbon, who's a quadriplegic guy, amazing guy, fantastically talented sailor, wasn't, and silver medalist in sailing in Beijing, wasn't getting on all that well with his sailing partner and saw me on the doco. Dan takes a while to get round to things, took 12 months, but tracked me down. We went for a sail. On the day the guys took off for the following Sydney to Hobart, I'd played the World Championships of Wheelchair Basketball just beforehand, so I didn't compete that year. But we went for a sail on the day the guys took off and got back to the wharf, and Fitzy said to me, "Liesl, do you want to go to Miami next week?" And I looked at him and I said, "Okay."
1: There's that fork in the road again.
2: There's a fork in the road. I've got no money in the whole wide world, but I've got a credit card. Of course I can go to Miami next week. Absolutely. And so, yeah, well, a week later, I touched down in Miami. I booked one night's accommodation. I'd had a hire car for a day. I only met Dan, like, we had two other training sessions before we left, met the coach who'd flown down from Brisbane to meet me. They'd given me a bit of gear. All of a sudden, I had no idea where the yacht club was, no clue. Like, I thought, I'll just get some cheap hotel. The hotels were $250 a night. So what do I do? So I drove the car into the ghetto. Coconut Grove is a beautiful place with all these yacht clubs, but it's also a place where the slave plantation was. So it's quite a bohemian, low socioeconomic community, which I feel quite comfortable in. Drove into this place. This guy's drinking beer on the corner. I said, "Where's the rental office?" And they said, "Oh, go right again. Do you want us to come with you?" I'm like, risk assessment, yeah. And these guys jumped in the car and we drove around the corner. Like, luckily they came with me because I would have thought that was a condemned building, not the rental office. Knocked on the window. Jose didn't speak a word of English. Luckily I could speak Spanish. Jose, Jose, una australiana. So I got a house and Jose said, with his little phone calculator, "How much?" I said, $400. I'm like, "For how long?" "A month. I'll take it." So I lived on a floor, on a mattress on the floor in this place with only cold running water for $400. I took the hire car back. Jose got me a mattress. I bought a bicycle from one of the other people in the little slum area where I was staying. The next day I rode my bicycle down to this posh, beautiful yacht club, and one of the volunteers said, "And where are you staying?" I said, "Oh, down Grand Avenue." He said, "Past the post office." I said, "We pass the post office." And he said, "You need a weapon to be staying down there." And I said, "No. You need two weapons to be standing." So that night I just took all the leftover pizza from the yacht club straight up to the posse of the guys who showed me where to get to the rental office, gave them the pizza, and as I did, I left all the leftover food, had the time of my life. Like, I used to go over on nights to one of the neighbours' houses, sisters, and it was just beautiful.
1: The cheapest protection racket in history.
2: And we won our first three regattas. Like, they were pretty horrifying, but we won our first three regattas.
1: Were you there in the belief or the hope that you were going to the Paralympics as a sailor?
2: Not in the slightest, but in Dan's head, I realised I was.
1: Yeah.
2: But I was there to give it a go. In my head, I thought, wow, imagine if I really tried, I might be able to go to Rio 2016 as a sailor. And that was what was in my head. Like, there's no possible way in the world that I thought sailing was even a feature in London for me.
1: What similarities or differences are there between competitive sailing and competitive basketball?
2: The first day I went out, we did our little race. The second day I went out and I looked for where we should be going. And I'm like, "Fitzy, where's the mark that we're going to be going around?" He said, "Teshi, the wind's blowing the other way. It's over the other side." Mate, the basketball court, which is...
1: smell gold.
2: The basketball court was rectangular. The basketball rings stay in the same place every time. The sailing court has no shape. It moves wherever it wants to move. It's amazing. Like, sometimes it's too windy to sail, so you sit there and wait. Some days there's no wind, you can't sail, so you sit there and wait. And you practice and practice and practice something that day. And the next day, so then you go home and you practice it in your head. And the next day, you don't have wind like that for another 6 weeks. Mm. So it's gone. Like, then you've got to go back to you. It's just complete. It's like the beginning did my head in. Mm. Like, I want to start the game at 2 o'clock. I want to finish at 3:30 and then I'll be done.
1: That would have been a burr in your saddle. That would have been, you knew your enemy in basketball, in sailing.
2: Oh,
1: you had to catch and kill.
2: Yeah, let's put that steep learning curve back on again. And there it was, like this whole new challenge of reading books, watching tapes, and then just getting out there on the water, listening to people's explanations. I've got small plastic boats that go around on the table at home on a fairly regular basis. So, yeah. It's been a pretty especially the lead up. I mean, it's still an exciting time and I'm still heavily involved in sailing, but it was a pretty amazing time in the lead up to the London Games.
1: There is a sixth Paralympics and it's not Rio, it's London, and it's not basketball, it's sailing.
2: Absolutely. And I went down for a training camp, like after I'd been to Miami with Dan, to a training camp with the basketball team, which is where I belonged and all my sisters. And they took me up, one of the head coaches, Chris Nunn, took me up into the office and said, "Teshi, you can't be trying for two sports." I said, "I'm not trying for two sports. I'm trying for basketball." He said, "Teshi, you need to be trying for sailing. You're going to make sailing." I'm like, I cried and cried and cried and cried, but I left that room retired from the national women's team.
1: That's how it happened.
2: Yeah. Yeah. it's possible to go and have a crack at sailing. I was still having a crack. It wasn't going to London. But, so I went back down. I finished the training camp with the girls, bawled my eyes out. But that was the end of a long career in a sisterhood. Like, I get emotional just thinking about it now. Beautiful friendships.
1: What did sailing offer then as a replacement?
2: Dan is an amazing guy that had this incredible belief in me and still has an incredible belief in me, but all the patience in the world. Oh, my goodness gracious. This girl on the front who's a larrikin who looked like a basketballer who still doesn't call everything the names that she's meant to be calling it. But we clicked really. He's got a really great dark sense of humour and we have a really, really good time together. And we had a fantastic team around us. We had Adrian Finglas, Tim Lowe, fantastic coach and support person there with us as well. And they made the journey as good as it possibly. They made the journey perfect as it could possibly be.
1: What's your relationship with basketball and basketballers now?
2: Oh, mate, I love the basketballers. I'm still there. I'm still on the Facebook watching every single game that they play. I'm giving them advice as I am their roommate when they're in Canada on the other side of the world. Kylie Gouch, she's one of my besties. She's unreal. I still play in the National Women's League. I still drive up to Taree and coach the local kids up there like I haven't been away. And it's easy. It's beautiful and I love it. And it's really powerful because it just brings people together.
1: This sporting fairy tale is about to have its final act in London, except something happens on the home front that meant it could never be the complete fairy tale.
2: Yeah, it was. It was really, really tough, Aaron. Like, I left Australia and I'd said, Mum had cancer. Dad had passed away less than a year before, and Mum wasn't all that well, but she was going to live till after the games. And my sister was at home with her, and my Kiwi rallies were all over in the hospital in Toronto. And I said my goodbyes, but I really believed I was coming back. Like, I was going to sail the last race and get on the very next plane. That's how it was going to be. And we sailed our first day of racing. We won one and lost one, so equal first with our rivals, the Poms. I came home. I'd had my ice bath. I was in bed with my hot water bottle trying to get my legs warm again. I've got these cold legs that stay cold for a while. And the phone rang, and it was my sister. I said, Sissy, Mum's passed away. Ooh. And you're never ready for it. You're never ready for it. I like burst into tears and the internet wouldn't work in my room. So I ended up in the boys' room next door on the stairs with the Wi-Fi and I'm on the Skype. And I spoke to Trude, which was beautiful. And I spoke to my brother-in-law. I spoke to all my family. I said, can I see Mum? And they actually showed me Mum lying there. She was cheering with her mouth open. And I was just like bawling my eyes out. Absolutely. Like, what do you do? Just I collapsed on the stairs. And Dan and Kumi's carer at that stage came back from the food hall and I was crying on the stairs and like I kept everybody in the loop with how Mum's health was. And Dan just said, Teshi, I understand the Paralympics are over. I said, Fitzy, never. Like, this is more important than ever now. We're going to do this gold medal. We're going to win this for my mother.
1: Mm. Can you remember what she said before you went?
2: It wasn't before I went. The phone call the day before. Like, Mum's always had a fantastic sense of humour. Through the morphine, she said, Liesl, bring home gold or you're rat shit.
1: Well, you followed Mum's instructions.
2: We did it. And she was with us the whole way. It was just absolutely fantastic. Like, it was tough and, like, organising, I don't know, the HSC.

0: remarks online over the week, and then my mum's funeral online at night time during the games, and then sailing by day. Like, I think I just lived on this amazing adrenaline, which is what you do when you're competing anyway, but to have that as well. And then we had 11 days of racing. No, 6 days of racing, 11 races. We didn't have to race after race 10 because we had that unassailable lead, so no one could beat us in the games. It was pretty, I don't know, glorious.
1: Did your mum and dad communicate to you that they were proud of you?
0: Oh, in their own ways, yeah. Like, mum was super planned. She was my biggest fan, and I miss mum being a fan. Like, I really miss my mum as a fan. Dad, he feigned disinterest. No, Dad, actually, when I went to sailing, it was good because basketball, sport wasn't a thing for Dad, whereas Dad, sailing is a more thoughtful, it's a more connected to nature, it's a more in tune with the elements. So Dad was support, and we grew up on the water and we fished and we did all the boat stuff. So Dad was quietly a bit more in tune with the sailing side of things.
1: Mm. Will you go to Rio?
0: Oh, it's a lifestyle. Of course I'm going to Rio.
1: How many Paralympics will be enough, Liesl?
0: Oh, who knows? No, we just actually packed up the boat last weekend to send over to Canada to the World Championships in Halifax in August. So we're training on the crappy boat at home for the next couple of months, and then we head over to Canada and then maybe down to Rio in January just to have a bit of a look at the nappies floating in the water. We'll be competing. Yeah, absolutely glorious city. I can't wait.
1: You allude to how different the world is in other places, and you have visited places that you can't leave behind. Indeed, this has turned into charity work.
0: Sport Matters is a new, I suppose, aid and development organisation that uses the power of sport to empower individuals and unite communities. But that is fantastic, and I don't recommend anyone set up their own NGO. Goodness gracious me. But that came about after years. I think back at uni I had an amazing lecturer, Mary Hall, who taught development geography, and I still keep in contact with Mary. She's over in England now, but developing countries is always there. And then India was my dream country, and I still haven't got there yet, and maybe they'll be there soon. But developing countries and developing communities, I don't know, I always had this intrigue of possibility, and I think I'm always for equity. And so I've done a fair bit of travelling, and this trip to play in Spain gave me some time to travel. And so I went to Bosnia, and I coached women's basketball over there, and previously the women hadn't really been involved in sport, the men were involved in sport, and now those women together have lobbied to have access to the university. They lobbied to get support to change access into people's houses, and the power of what they've achieved in the 10 years since I've been involved with them is fantastic. And then I was in Kenya, and I got people together down there and ran a training camp down there, and then I was in Bolivia, and as I said, the guy looked across and he had a disability. Next thing, I'm at the national championships, and my daggy old travelling wheelchair, this is 2002, I think, or something, my daggy old travelling chair, which is 10 years old, was by far the forefront of technology. And I'm waddling down the sideline refereeing in my knitted alpaca jumper and explaining in my bad Spanish all the new rules of wheelchair basketball that these guys don't have access to because they wanted to use my crappy old chair, which was far better than all their chairs. And then at the end of the game, they got out of their chairs and the boys got out of their singlets and they put their dirty, smelly, sweaty singlets onto the girls who then played their national championships. Mm-hmm. It was unreal. And I thought, you know what? I've got knowledge and I've got capacity to work with people like this to improve what's going on in their sport community, but then also model what's okay in life. Like, I've done a talk in Laos to like a TAFE for people with disabilities. The fact that people with disabilities are isolated in a TAFE in the first place is horrific, but I went there and it was through a translator, and I realized once I said I'm a high school teacher and the translator said that, the whole group of students went, like, a person with disability can be a high school teacher. Of course, like, just we live in this country where we have got equity and access and exposure and possibility, whereas people with disabilities in developing countries are so isolated from, like, if you've got the kid with a disability, they're the ones who miss out on the food or the education or have to live down in the bottom of the shed. And I just realised through sport, by bringing these people together, gives them, and then telling them they've got power to make change, gives them power. And I've done that in loads of places around the world. Like, I remember in Jamaica, like across the cracked cement with grass growing out as the sun went down and the moon came up behind the hills, and we're still playing basketball and the smell of marijuana driven across the court. But, and I'm still in contact with some of these people who now compete at the Paralympic Games in other sports. Like, it's just unreal what you can create. So I think the turning point was going to speak at the International Convention to Ban Cluster Bombs in Vientiane, and I was on the plane and I changed planes in Bangkok and I wheeled down the ramp to go to Vientiane, and there was all these people who had lost limbs because of cluster bombs, and I was going over there to speak of sport. They didn't even think about access to sport being a human right.

0: Oh, I think in some ways, absolutely. Like, I'd love to be running on the beach, but I think just it's opened my life to opportunities that I would never ever had. Absolutely. And I live life in possibly a very different way. My paths have been very different to what they would have been had I not had that accident.
1: If somebody is in a dark place right now,
0: get out.
1: How?
0: How? I don't know. Look for the opportunities that are around you and get involved with people. I mean, people are like, don't be scared to ask. Don't be scared to ask. We've all got these dreams inside us. And if you just let the dreams sit there and fester, your world's not going to change. It's about like acknowledging those dreams there and taking steps to make them happen. And it is possible. Like, corporate law is definitely not my strong set. And I fundraising is what I have to do now that we've got this aid organisation. And I don't really like it. But you know what? Like, it makes such a difference to people's lives. And something that if you're in a dark spot, changing someone else's life is fantastic. Like, forget about your own, but go and make someone else's life better. And, God, it makes you feel great.
1: What's the next fork in the road, do you think?
0: Well, the next fork, who knows? No, Sport Matters is going to be all-consuming for quite a while. And we're growing. We've growing relationships. We're in India. We're in East Timor. We're in the Solomons. And we've got loads of volunteers here on the ground in Australia and around the world. So getting that set up and running on a nice structured basis and letting that have wings and flying on its own is the short-term challenge for Liesl Tesh. Rio's 2016. It's going to keep me busy. I work full-time.
1: Liesl Tesh, thank you for being a part of Conversations today. A pleasure to have met you, and we look forward to the next chapter of the story. Liesl Tesh, Paralympian, teacher, sailor, sportswoman and traveller. This conversation will be up very shortly online, abc.net.au/conversations. I'm Aaron Carney. For Richard Feidler, thanks for listening.

0: Haywire, young regional Australians telling it like it is.
1: Jane Gould, Bort, Victoria.
2: You're playing like a girl. Sound familiar? I'm sure most of us have heard this screamed from the sidelines at a footy game, whether at Bort like me or at the AFL. What a load of rubbish. I happen to have a problem with this seemingly mild slur. Last year, I played my first game of competitive football, and boy was I unprepared for what I'd gotten myself into. On the way there, our all-female team sipped our water nervously while sharing stories about our opposition. I heard one of them just got out of juvie. Isn't one Dane Swan's cousin? As our coach approached us with his clipboard, I thought, give or take a few bodily organs, and we could be any footy team preparing for a game. We huddled, chanted, won the toss, and marched to our positions. We weren't pretending to be the men we watch religiously every weekend. We were our own team, as legitimate as any other, and we were out there to win. I dare you to say any different. Undeterred by the fact that the field resembled one large muddy swamp, we slipped, scrambled, and scrounged to get the Sharon through the big sticks. We were playing like girls, and we were proud of it. At one point during the game, when my energy was spent and my entire right side was covered in mud, I was pounced on by a wiry opponent. She proceeded to straddle me while scratching wildly at my face. It was a fight or flight situation, and it's safe to say I chose the latter. We're out there to play footy after all, I later explained to my disappointed teammates. Girls' footy is not merely an amusing spectacle of prancing, short shorts and swishing ponytails. It's gritty, it's physically demanding, and it's tough. Playing girls' footy opened up my eyes to a whole new emerging culture, a culture of young women who deserve to be taken just as seriously as their male counterparts. Despite that one death-defying moment, I had an incredibly positive experience playing for Bort. I really hope that girls' footy is something that grows to become a serious priority in country towns for the future.

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4: 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It was legendary football coach Vince Lombardi who said, "Winners never quit and quitters never win." American football is a tough physical sport, played in all weathers, with nuances and strategy. Only a tiny percentage ever make it to the NFL. Shaquem Griffin did just that. He was a linebacker for the Seattle Seahawks. But when he made his debut in 2018, he made history, becoming the first known one-handed player in NFL history. Born with a condition that caused him great pain in his left hand, by the time he was 4 years old, he'd attempted to cut off his own fingers with a knife. Eventually, he had surgery to amputate his hand, and he never looked back. We went to visit him at home, now having retired from the sport.
5: When I get out there that Wednesday, she's gonna do my hair that night.
6: This is my son, Junjun.
7: What I had was called amniotic band syndrome, which means I had a thin tissue that right around my wrist that cut off circulation. And that's when I came out and my hand wasn't fully developed. I didn't have the bone density or anything. It was just five digits, just tissue. I couldn't do anything where if I hit it or touch it, it was so sensitive to touch and anything that if I get a cut on it, it's severe pain because it's just the tissues that was there. So it made it sensitive. So I used to be that guy watching my brothers play, you know, in the streets, having fun, playing football, screaming touchdown, doing a celebration dance. And knowing that I couldn't be a part of that, then it was one particular night, I was in my, you know, me and my brother had bunk beds. It was pushed up against the wall, and I used to toss and turn, just normal kid stuff. And I hit my hand on the wall, and I woke up crying. Screaming and crying, I went into the kitchen, climbed on top of the kitchen drawer, and tried to find the biggest knife I can find. And I was trying to remove my own fingers with the knife, and my mom stopped me. And, you know, being a father now, I understand how traumatic that could be for, you know, a parent. And it's so funny because I used to tell my mom, like, I wasn't that serious. But now I'm a parent now. I was like, oh, man, I really put you through some stuff. That's crazy. Like, I apologize for that. But she had to make a big decision. And the next day, I'm in the hospital. And my mom worked at the hospital. So I thought it was take your child to work day. I didn't even know I was going there for amputation. The next thing you know, they put a mask on my face. I'm talking to a doctor. I'm falling asleep. Like, what's happening? And I woke up with bandages. Thing gets removed. And my mom used to say, don't go outside and get them bandages dirty. Don't go outside and, you know, mess up the bandages that open up your stitches. One ear out the other. Like, what? I'm back outside the same day, out there playing with my brothers. And I don't know if I was on, like, the meds and stuff. I didn't feel anything. But I was out there playing, catching the ball, running with them. And I came in the house. Yes, I got in trouble. But the thing is, for me, is I gained something that day. Even though I cut my fingers off, when I cut my fingers off, it helped me to actually live. It helped me to be able to dream bigger. What do you have to cut off to live your dream? I cut off my fingers to be able to live my dream. When I removed these fingers, I was able to go conquer the world. And that was a mentality, but no matter who I was going against or whatever coach or whatever stigma that they have for para athletes, they thought that I didn't deserve to be there, so I had to prove that I did. I mean, I learned to catch the ball when I was 7 or 8, but I took a lot of hits to the face. My dad was our biggest motivator. My dad was our biggest critic and our biggest fan in that order. Like, so when he used to train us and stuff, like my dad, I used to call my dad the mad scientist. Like, I ain't never had no prosthetic growing up. I didn't get my first prosthetic until I got my scholarship, until I got an NFL deal. And they paid for my prosthetic because it's expensive. You're talking about $40,000 plus. My dad created machinery inside the garage with, I don't know, whatever tools he was using. And he was like, well, if I can do it, you can do it. When it came to us catching a football, my dad would throw a line right at your forehead. And he was like, you're going to eventually stop it. And he was right. You take a couple hits in the face that you'll learn how to stop the ball. And then, boom, now I know how to catch. I know how to look the ball all the way in. It's like, I cannot let this thing hit my nose again. It may be seen kind of rough, but it's like, I had to learn it the hard way. And for me, is I'm like, Dad, I want to run the ball. I want to run the ball. He's like, no, you can't. I was like, why are you saying I can't run the ball? He's like, because every time you fumble, everybody's going to be like, oh, you got one hand. And I was like, I'm not going to fumble. And I was like, well, you try to take the ball from me. And my dad tried to take the ball. He's trying to, like, throw me to the tree if he needed to, but I never let go of the ball. I said, Dad, I'm not going to let nobody take the ball. And I used to go score 13, 14 touchdowns in the season. I was that guy, you know? But it's just like my dad had that mentality. It's just like, you know what? I'm going to tell you that you can't do it, and you got to prove it. And it's like, I did it. And it's like, now you're ready. I was always that guy who was always into X's and O's, smart, watch film. So when I got to college, during the camp, I used to sleep inside the facility. For 2.5 months, I got a blow-up mattress and I stepped inside the linebacker meeting room. Did it suck sleeping in a big old facility by yourself for 2 months and hearing like the scary sounds of the air conditioner coming on? And it's just like, no one here but me, so who is that? So it was scary, but it's like, I wanted to do that because like I'm all in. So I used to watch film all through the night. I used to lift weights 2-3 in the morning, and then I'd be at practice ready to go at 7 a.m. And after a while, once the season started, everybody trusted me. I was a leader. Everybody believed me. When I spoke, everybody listened.
4: Shakeem's journey to the NFL was always going to be an extraordinary struggle. But this is not just his story. It's the story of his twin brother and fellow NFL star Shaquille. Both attended UCF, but Shakeem had a tough time.
7: When will I be noticed for the football player I am instead of like, well, yeah, this is a liability. Like, yeah, he plays good football, but he has one hand. So I always had to prove myself multiple times just to be seen for the first time. A year or two go by, my third year, and I get sent home, kicked out of school. And the head coach tells me, I want to see if your brother can do well without you. As if I was a distraction. And it's just like, well, I'm not playing yet. I'm trying to do my best to get out there. And you're not

0: even give me an opportunity. I'm not getting in trouble in school, so why would you send me home? So now I'm at home working two jobs, towing cars from 7 a.m. to 6 p.m. I'm working out from 7:30 to 8:30. I'm cleaning the Dodge building, which sells vehicles, from 9:30 to 12:30 at night, from Monday through Saturday, and it's nothing I can do. My brother used to call me every single day, like, hey, stay focused, stay ready, keep working out. I'll talk to my brother now. It's like, do you know when he was 18, 19 years old, what you were saying? Did you know what you was instilling in me at the time? He was like, no, not really. I just wanted the best for you, brother. I just wanted you to be back. That's what I held on to. My brother said, you know what? We came in together, and if anybody going to believe him, it will be me. If you don't want to, well, get my transcripts together because we're both going to JUCO. And then he quit and walked out. So initially, no, I get a phone call, say, are you ready to come back? Well, of course, like, please, like, I'm getting out his truck right now. Like, I'm coming. Yeah, I'm coming back. And it's crazy because, like, once I got back and people were like, oh, well, did it get better? Like, no, it was still being belittled, still being, you know, talked down to. Whatever it is to get me to leave, my brother sat right next to me. And we was like, you know what? We're going to stay together. And my brother didn't have to do it because he was a starter, but he sat there and did it with me anyway. And what I'm trying to say is, sometimes when you're going through certain things and you got people who support you, people who love you, people who believe in you, sometimes you got to hold on to their belief they have in you until yours wake up. I held on to my brother's faith that he had in me until mine woke up. When I had an opportunity to get back and we got new coaching style, I knew I'd be doing a disservice if I didn't believe in it. I'm going to take my chances. I'm going to go whatever it takes. And then next day, no, it was no more looking back.
1: And so after many years of struggle, Shakeem and Shaquille took to the field together, firstly at college and then in the NFL.
0: Finally get to play next to my brother. And I remember my first play, I'm running down the ball. I literally, full anxiety, started throwing up all over. As I'm running behind a guy and I'm calling my brother, like, I can't breathe. I can't breathe. I don't know what's going on. My brother grabbed my helmet and said, listen, you couldn't breathe. You weren't talking. Relax and go enjoy playing football. You're finally here. After that, 3.5 sacks later, forced fumble, fumble recovery. And they said, no, I'm on the radio after the game. Like, have you heard of Shakeem Griffin? And it's skyrocketed ever since. I started my first game of my career going against Denver Broncos. My mom was there. And it's just, it was emotional. Honestly, it's just like, wow. You walk into the stadium, you've seen the lights, and when you walk out and they say your name and you hear in the crowd just roaring, like, I was like, man, I used to watch this YouTube video like this when Ray Lewis would come out and do his dance and the fans like, oh my God. And I just remember just going around, putting my hands up. It's just like everybody just roaring at you, like, oh my God, he's here. No matter if it was Seattle, no matter if it's Denver, like, no matter, it was other fans of different teams who were still roaring my name. So it was goosebumps even now. Like, it was unbelievable. My mom crying, like, both her babies giving her a group hug, and then we went out on the field to go play ball. Like, it sounds like a Cinderella story, but you're talking about the 1%ers, but it's like for two twins to be drafted to the same team, that 1% goes lower and lower and lower. Like, these percentages people talk about, that's impossible, that we're rewriting history. Literally in plain day, like, rewriting history. But it's like, it's funny because people say like, hey, only 1% goes to the NFL or even get drafted. I said, so what am I? And my dad was like, my babies made it. My babies are here. And he used to get, to this day, and he still get nervous. Like, yeah. Even when I'm retired, watching my brother play, I'm like yelling. He was like, what happened? I was like, dad, just come watch the game. I can't, but tell me what happened. It's like, just how he is. My mom, she became a football head. What's going on in there? That's a terrible call. Like, she's a football fan. It's funny because she didn't grow up being a football fan. You know, her son started playing, her son started getting really good. Everybody's like, these are boys. And then boom, now my mom is a football fanatic. Like, my dad was like, oh, your mom watched too much football. But it's just like, cuz, think about it. You just watched over 20 something years of football. You're bound to become a fan of it.
1: It's only now that he recognizes what an inspiration he's been to so many people.
0: I became a motivation for the world, and I didn't know. I didn't know I was a motivation when I was in college. I didn't know that. People were like, oh, you're so motivational. Kudos. Nice. why? I go, why? What's going on? And then, but I didn't know. Mind you, like I said, I didn't know that I was considered disabled. You know, I used to have coaches that I used to play against that used to call me handicapped, and I'll tweet like, you just messed up when you said that. And like, and I was getting broadcast on ESPN, like, oh, you messed up when you called King Griffin handicapped. Now he's gonna ball out. And I actually did. So it's just like that, don't call him that, don't call him disabled, and stuff like that. And it's crazy that you end up becoming motivational for that group of people. You end up becoming motivational for the disabled, the peril, the anything. And as I got older and then getting to the league and getting all this notoriety and getting all these kids coming up, like I used to go travel to different hospitals and see how these kids' faces be lit up. And I remember I met this one little girl who was 11 years old and had her legs amputated the day before. And when I met her, it was like, oh my God, I love you so much. Like, I'm so happy my legs are gone because I can do this. I can do that. I can do this now. I can do that. And it's just like, for most people, when you see a little girl who lost their legs, you're going to think that she will be moping and down on herself about what she lost. But she only spoke about what she about to do and what she gained. That was an eye-opener for me. It was like, just because I'm living my truth and playing what I want to play and not letting somebody tell me that I can't, just open up his eyes for this one little girl that's saying, oh, what? Now I can be a Paralympic athlete. Now I can embrace this. Continue to know that you belong. It's because you get used to having all them doubters and people saying stuff that sometimes you'll have them like little thoughts in your head that kind of raise up where it's like, do you deserve to be here? And it was something where I had to learn as I got older, like, you do deserve it. You do deserve this. And go act like it and go show it. But thing is, at a young age, you don't know the tale of stuff that. So when I was 21, 22, if I could tell myself that when I was 11, I'd probably be even more of a dog, even though I'm already a dog. You know, but even if I would have been telling myself that, you deserve it. You deserve it. You deserve it. You should be here. You work for it. You deserve it. Because it wasn't handed to you. It literally wasn't handed to you. A lot of things, especially just in the world in general, will not be handed to you.
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4: In the last 2 years, Alexa Leary has broken world records, won gold medals at the Paris Paralympics. She's released music and as of this week is now a published author. Talk about an overachiever. Her book Sink or Swim is out now and it documents her second life after the cycling accident that changed her life. Alexa, firstly, congrats on the book release. How are you feeling about it?
5: Yeah, I'm feeling really good. I'm really happy that the book is finally out. Like it's been a year or so now and I'm like, yes, it's out.
4: I always imagine the coolest bit is when you get it, you get to see it, it's in your hands, you can smell the pages.
5: Yeah.
4: What was it like when you got that first hard copy?
5: Oh, I couldn't believe it. I had like a little tear in my eye because I was like, I'm so happy this is finally out. Like it just made me so happy and proud for how much it's taken and time like that. It's amazing.
4: And what about the hardest part? Because I kind of think that's the cool bit, but the hardest part is the actual writing.
5: Yeah.
4: What was the toughest bit?
5: So like to get it out all on the paper, like to get it all out, to say the truth, to just put out the truth of my accident and even before and after. It was just so much to say that. And also the biggest thing is like, you know, bringing in about a traumatic brain injury. There was just a lot of factors in there that it was hard for me to talk about, but I wanted to share it in the book. So it was really incredible putting it on there.
4: Did you have to make a commitment to write something down or to someone to be like, I'm going to be, you know, an open book. All the good bits and all the bad bits are going in.
5: Yeah. So like I didn't want to put some bits in it, but then I got to terms of going, you know, Lex, it's a good thing to do that because it's going to help a lot of other people. So that's how I felt upon doing it.
4: Was that the goal? Did you have something from the start that it was about helping other people?
5: Yeah, of course. And also bringing awareness of traumatic brain injuries because it's something that I suffer with for the rest of my life. And, you know, it's going to bring out so much awareness.
4: You wrote it with Ali Pascoe. The book features not only your voice, but lots of people close to you. So your parents, your brothers and sisters, doctors. For people who don't know, you had that cycling accident age 19, resulted in your traumatic brain injury, which is, you know, a lot of what the book is about. Reading those early parts that you don't remember, you say you don't remember anything about it, anything before it, really tiny snippets, but now it's down on paper. What was it like to, I guess you would have heard bits and pieces and you were taken back to the scene, but what was it like to see it written down by these people who experienced it, you know, firsthand?
5: Yeah, no, it was a lot because, you know, after the accident happened, my parents had to like fully sit me down and talk to me and tell me because I wiped all my memory and everything from the day of the accident. Like the neuro doctor said, I won't have 4 to 5 year prior, like any memory. So it was really hard for me to process the accident. And yeah, that was just like a hard factor to actually even see the photos and things on paper. It's really hard. Even reading it in the book, it got me. Like I did cry because it was like hard to read. Mm.
4: Did your parents, had they sat you down to talk like lots of times before, or was this the first time where it all was done in such detail?
5: Yeah. So like when I was out of the accident,

0: that's like when my parents had to, you know, actually tell me exactly in details of the accident, because my brain, I was so bad in the accident. Like in the hospital, I couldn't walk and talk. So I was gone. My brain was out. But in rehab, I had to come to terms with it. I'm living a second life, Lex. Like you've got to realize this. And that's why my parents had to sit me down and tell me exactly the story.
1: It's reading it and knowing you from like an outsider's perspective, someone who's seen the videos of you as this like bubbly, fun person, this who's full of life, you know, the way you talk about music and living your life. And then reading the book, it was really eye-opening. Do you think that's what your reaction, or you want people's reaction to be, is to see the entire spectrum of what you live with?
0: Yeah, because like people just think, oh, she fell off a bike. Oh, that's it. It's like, oh, no. I'm living a full second life. Like I have severe traumatic brain injury, like damage in my brain. It's changed my whole life. And so that's like, it's difficult. It's really hard living with a TBI. I have to be honest with you right now. It's so hard.
1: The heightened emotions is one thing that you hear about. Tell us day to day where that shows up.
0: Yeah. So my behavior is like very, very hard. Like, so my emotions go insane. I get sad, happy, angry, depressed in a day, in a second. It's like insane. And my emotions is just, oh my goodness, like I can't even explain to you. That's why I have a behavior coach to help me, guide me into the right direction of my behavior. But honestly, oh, when I wake up, I don't even know who I am sometimes from the memory. It's just, it's really hard. I have to be honest with you right now. It's so hard.
1: How are you doing today? Well, like, this is a stressful day, you know, telling people about your book and about these hard parts of your life.
0: Yeah, it's actually been a very busy day. And sometimes I don't remember, but it's okay. My brain's like 51st dates, but it's fine.
1: So when you say you wake up, does it take a second to work out what mood am I in? Like, what is my brain giving me in this moment?
0: Yeah. And like mostly every night before I go to bed, I do write out my notes of what I'm doing the next day. So I'm on board with what I'm doing. So I know that to try tame my emotions, to not make them so heightened. So that's a big thing that I have to do, which is, it's hard personally. It's really hard.
1: Yeah. So after the accident, how long was it before you were again swimming? Because doctors said to your parents, they said a few times, be prepared to say goodbye. They said you mightn't walk or talk again. Yet it wasn't that long before you were swimming again and competitively.
0: Yeah. So like when I got out of the hospital, the neuro doctors literally said to my mum and dad, like, we want to get Lex's right side, because I'm physically damaged from the brain. So I destroyed my left side, which made my right physically damaged. And so now I'm left-handed, weirdly. I was always right, but now I'm lefty.
1: Really?
0: Yeah, I'm left-handed now.
1: Okay.
0: My right is really hard. I'm always at physio and things like that, but it's hard. Anyway, so the neuro doctors were like, get in, swim, and we want to get her to try work the right side. And that's where it all started. And literally, it was just, I had passion and I was like, I want more than just, you know, rehab. I've had a massive accident. I've got to go out there and do something good for myself. So that was the biggest goal. And I don't know, look where it's got me. I'm like, yes, Lex, you did it. Hey.
1: Yeah. Your dad talked about in the book, like channeling that anger that you had, so that emotion, into swimming. Was that how you saw it? When you got in the pool, you were able to harness all this energy?
0: Yeah, 100%. Like, you know, because I was frustrated. Like, I'm living a whole second life. I was just always like, I want my old life. But if I think about it, I go, no, I don't. I love who I am now, where I'm learning to accept her and understand her. But yeah, no, it's just, I don't know, life is just hard.
1: Yeah.
0: It can be. Like, honestly, it is difficult.
1: And making the Paralympics is extremely hard. It's beyond just living a hard life. So how does your TBI affect training, that those tough sessions in the pool, which you have to do if you want to be a gold medalist like you are?
0: Yeah, like honestly, it's tough, because like especially with like my behavior, like every morning at training, and I'm training my little heart out and stuff like that, but it's really debatable on my emotions and behavior, to be honest with you. It's difficult, but like I get through it, and it's like, I don't know, I'm very determined and passionate person. When I want something, I'm going to fight for it. And that's what I've done since getting out of the hospital. Even in the hospital, I fought to walk and talk again, but I just have that mindset.
1: You fought all the way to the Paris Paralympics, world records, a couple of golds, a silver. Like, that is crazy. Did you you able to fully comprehend just how wild that journey is in the space of 3 or 4 years?
0: I know, it's incredible, and I'm so proud of myself for how far I've actually come. But it like took me a bit of time to process when I won, because like with my brain, it's like the process of things, it takes a long time. And I was literally like, when I won and tapped the water, my like everyone was like I won, and I was like a shock. I was like, what? Like what? And then I got out and everyone's like, you're like, you've won, Lex. And I just couldn't believe it.
1: Yeah, is it the heightened emotions of joy go wild as well?
0: Yeah. I was out having the best time of my life when I got home.
1: In Paris, did you have a fun time?
0: Oh, yeah.
1: Yeah.
0: I still had a great time.
1: Yeah. What does the joy do compared to, say, the anger, the hard bits? Is the joy, you know, exponentially better? How do you experience it?
0: What was that? Sorry.
1: Like, how do you experience the joy? What does that feel like in your body when that heightened emotion happens?
0: Oh, it just like, it makes me just feel happy. Like, and I've done all the hard work. So I'm just like a little relief off me going like, you've done your hard training. You've worked so hard at it. Like, look what you've done. Like, that's just a relief to be so happy. That's what it does.
1: Have you heard from other people who live with a TBI who are inspired by what you do?
0: Yeah, I have actually, and it's incredible. And I love meeting them because I'm inspiring them as well to get, you know, the help they need. And that's the biggest thing I want. I want there to be a day. So the day of my accident, the 17th of July, I would love that to be Traumatic Brain Injury Awareness Day. And I will fight for that because I feel like we all need to be recognized and known, because we all struggle with a TBI, and it's really hard. It is really, really hard.
1: So there's not a day currently for
0: no,
1: it?
0: No, there's not a day. There's Brain Injury Day, but I want there to be a traumatic brain injury, because that's what, you're born with a brain injury. With traumatic brain injury, you have it in life. Like me, I was 19 and I got it. So that's what the difference is, yeah.
1: So sport was such a huge part of your life before the accident, mm-hmm. before this second life. You're a triathlete, you were cycling, you were training when the accident happened. Do you know, have you heard from people about how sport is now for you compared to what it used to be? Is there a difference, or is it still, you know, what it was for you as always?
0: Look, I can't ever ride a bike again, which is fair, because like that was not a good day, the day of the accident on the bike. It's just not going back there. Yep. But sport has been the biggest part of my life since a little kid. I've just always been that little go-getter, like, you know, ADHD. I just go out and get it. I'm like, wow, I just loved it. It's just been the biggest thing in my life, sport. It 100% is. And I just got so much passion for it, especially swimming. I just love it.
1: And then why do you want, because everyone, well, a lot of people love sport, but to take it to that next level and compete, where's that come from?
0: Oh, my mindset. I've got a good, strong mindset. When I want something, I'm going to fight for it.
1: Yeah.
0: So I'll make sure I get it.
1: Okay. So how are we getting this day on the 17th of July? Who have you talked to? Who are the powers that can make that happen?
0: I don't know, but don't worry. I'll push it. Yeah. I'll get it.
1: Yeah. Congrats on this book. I do want to ask you before we finish about music. It's a big part of, you know, you love sport, but you love music. I know it gives you that joy. I saw that footage of you literally learning to walk again, like your right foot, your right leg wasn't really moving, but you were singing a song. How is it that was in your memory and in your brain, that power of music?
0: Yeah, it's actually it's incredible personally, but like at the back of my brain, so like your music side and your creativity sit in the back.
1: Okay.
0: So I destroyed my whole brain very, very badly, but some of it down the back, I didn't, where the music sit, it heightened. So music, even in the hospital, I couldn't walk or talk, but I knew every word to every song. And everyone was like, what? How is this possible? Like, it was incredible. I see videos and I'm like, wow.
1: Yeah.
0: Wow. Yeah. So then, I don't know, music is the biggest part of my life, like personally. I love it more than anything.
1: When you think of your Paralympic gold, when you think of that crowning moment in Paris, is there a song that comes into your head?
0: Oh my goodness. I won't forget it. When I, Kylie Minogue, when I got my medal, I had to sing it. I'm sorry. There was about to be the next event was about to happen, but I literally had to have a little stage and I had to get up and sing la, la, la. I fully was enjoying it. I didn't even care about the medal. I was like, this is going off.
1: Forget the anthem. It was Kylie.
0: Yeah.
1: Have you met Kylie?
0: No, but I want to. I really do, and I have to dance. Like, she has to sing. I just want to dance in front of her.
1: And it's Coachella at the moment. What are you into music-wise right now?
0: Oh, hey, that's pretty cool. Hey, I don't know, everything. I love everything. Music's just such a big thing in my life.
1: Yeah. Before I let you go, it is the next couple of years leading into LA. There's Brisbane on the cards. Is that something you like to think about? Is that something that's too big to dream of? Where do those bigger goals sit for you?
0: Oh, no, 100%. Like LA, yeah, 2028, that's definitely on the go. Like I'm 100% all for that. Mm-hmm. And I'm very excited, but like my next song, I'm really, really excited for that too. And my book, just, you know, there's lots of fun things happening and I'm excited, but I'm locked down into training. I'm locked down.
1: All right. Well, Alexa Leary's new book, Sink or Swim, is out now. Alexa, you should be not only super proud of that, but all of your achievements. So thank you so much for putting yourself into that book. It's an amazing read and for joining us here today.
0: Thanks.

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0: I'm taking you back to 2001, when one small footballing nation achieved a world record, but not the one they ever wanted. American Samoa's 31-0 defeat to Australia in a World Cup qualifier is one of those scorelines that you never forget. Nikki Salapu was American Samoa's goalkeeper, and the match against Australia was traumatic.
1: I did cry most of the half, but the boys didn't see me do that. I was trying to keep all that emotion in to wait until the game's over. Like, you know, oh man, I'm failing. I'm failing the sport that I love.
0: This wasn't so much a David versus Goliath battle, but more like David's baby brother taking on Goliath without the happy ending of the underdog winning. Back in 2001, the population of Australia was just over 19 million, compared to American Samoa's 58,000. And to understand why the defeat was so big, you need to know a bit about the country.
1: American Samoa is like a small island with a small amount of people that live in it. We always leave off land. The oceans have only one tannery factories, like in the middle of the island that, you know, everyone wants to work at and trying to survive. If you don't get there, you'll find your way to the military when you graduate from high school. It's a very respectful country. The people are friendly, and we're very humble people.
0: The island had become members of the International Football Federation, FIFA, in 1998. And the 2002 World Cup qualifiers were the first they were eligible to play in. In February 2001, when qualification started, fielding a team was hard enough before FIFA decided on some new rules. Only people who had an American passport were allowed to play.
1: I'm an American Samoan citizen. I have an American passport, you know. So we try to figure out who have an American passport. And I'm the only person that left from that whole team. It was a really solid squad, but unfortunately, they didn't have any passport. So we have to find anyone in 2 weeks. We ended up like selecting kids from high school, and we have like the 8th graders from primary school. So yeah, it was 3 of them that I noticed that they were playing, and the rest of them was all high school kids. So we trained for 1 week before we traveled to Australia.
0: He may be laughing now, but back then, 20-year-old Nikki was one of the oldest members of the team. They were about to face the Australians, who had a point to prove after just missing out on qualifying for the 1998 World Cup. And they had only had a couple of weeks training together as a team.
1: It was really hard. It was really hard, you know, to have a new squad, players that never played before, and then how young they are. I felt like I was like a father figure for most of the kids, you know, that was going with us, even that I was only 20.
0: Unsurprisingly, things didn't start well in the qualifiers. American Samoa lost 13-0 to Fiji and followed that up with another defeat, this time 8-0 to Samoa.
1: After we played against Fiji, I felt like it was like, okay, I can do this. Because I was like doing a lot of saving, a lot of, you know, I would save a lot of a goal against Fiji before we play against Samoa and Tonga. But Australia was our last game. They already beat Tonga 22-0. The only thing I can do in this situation, in this scenario, I have to maintain the goal a little bit lower, like in order for us to not pass the 22-0.
0: That plan didn't work, and the goals were flying in past Nikki.
1: 1, 2, 3. But, you know, with the kids, we don't have the experience, and then they don't have the energy. I was beat.
2: 9.
1: I was running out of energy. I was like, don't have anything left in the tank, but I was like trying to stay on my feet as long as I can to be there for the boys.
2: 15, 16.
0: At halftime, it was 16-0 to Australia. And then the second half kicked off.
2: 17, 18, 19.
1: I keep telling the boys 20, to go 21, forward instead of like bundling in front of me, because if we're going to be bundling in front of me, it's hard for me to see the ball and every shot. So, you know, for me, I just listen to the coaches and prepare for the worst.
2: 30, 31.
0: 31-0 to Australia.

0: Australia, the world record for the worst defeat in international football.
1: If I was a coach, I would never ever gonna run the score that high. I would never ever done anything like that. You know, let them chase the ball, pass the ball, like, you know, possession the whole time before the game is over. Once you pass 20 goal, I think you don't need any more than that, because it's like you just beat Tonga 22-0. How many goals that you need to have the differential? You know, I don't think that was very sportman to do that. I just love soccer. So it doesn't matter what the outcome or what the score is. I just wait to fight another day.
0: That score was to haunt Nicky for years. People would stop him and ask if he was that 31-0 guy. But his revenge would come in the 2010 World Cup, at least virtually.
1: I was in that EA Sport video game. So there was American Samoan team in there. So me and my son, we were playing, and it's like, Dad, you gotta play American Samoa, and then I'll play Australian. We keep stop all the players. We always win, American Samoa always wins 50-0 Australia.
0: And the following year, he came out of retirement to play in goal again for the 2014 World Cup qualifiers. This time, the manager was Thomas Rongen, a former Dutch player, and he knew what he was doing and what the team could achieve.
1: We finally have a coach that a professional player. Maybe we'll win the game because we have, you know, this guy. I never met this guy before, so I will come down there in one condition. If you provide us a win, so Thomas says, like, we will win again. And that's why I went back and played for the country. And I felt like I have a lot of confidence. I didn't have any nerve. Our whole team was like all positive that we're going to win that game. We got to do something for our country, you know, for a change.
0: They were playing Tonga.
1: 1-0. Oh, that first goal. I can't wait to like just to go up there and celebrate with him. I was very emotional, like, but not yet. I was like, okay, maybe I should just wait until the game is over. It was a great feeling that scoring a first goal, it was amazing. It was the most amazing thing ever.
0: Then?
1: 2-0. Oh my God, that was like, was so excited. I was so happy. And I was like, I have to keep that emotion in because I have to focus in the game.
0: Nicky, be honest. Was there a part of you that thought we're going to beat them 31-0?
1: Well, I wish it like that was the thought. I wish that was the thought, but the only thing that came into my mind is just like, we just want to win a game.
0: Despite Tonga scoring towards the end of the match, it finished
1: 2-1. We didn't even know we won the game. We have no idea. We're just more focusing in the game instead of like winning. Is it a whistle blow? Once we find out that like the game is over and we were celebrating and so excited, I cried. That was like, you know, the first time I ever cried in soccer since 2001 against Australia. So
0: Nicky will be back in goal for American Samoa later this year, this time with his son Dylan, who'll play in defence. He was speaking to me, Uma Dere Sormi, for the Sporting Witness podcast.

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5: And then for the 3 points, I'm going to go with Jerome Luai. I thought it was a great first-half performance from him. He had his hands on everything, both on the court, the attacker and also the defender. I thought he was outside.

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3: 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Oh, yeah.
2: 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Now we're talking.
4: Yes, good morning, legends. Saturday sports stars, this is the Saturday Draft. My name is Johnny Manning, and here with me at the starter's line, ready to, I don't know, plunge that paddle into the water, ready to explode off the sand into stride, ready to hurdle that incoming wave and dive into the water, is the one and only Joel Spreadborough. Good morning, Joel.
5: Good morning to you, Johnny. Wow. Can I just pause for a second?
4: Sure.
5: You have just won the gold medal for analogies. That was an incredible array of sporting analogies you've used today, because during the run of this show, we've had some rippers. We've used things like at the crease, on the blocks, getting ready to kick off.
4: Yeah.
5: We've even heard on the tee box.
4: We got to get these analogies right, don't we?
5: We damn right we do. But, Johnny, I've got my detective hat on here.
4: Oh, do we have like a Peter Gunn theme or a Dragnet theme we can play?
5: I hope so. I'll put it in later. What you've said here today is very specific, but it applies to numerous sports. Running, swimming, paddling.
4: Yeah.
5: And they can all be rolled into one sport. I reckon you've stumbled onto something that might just be the hardest of all these amalgamations.
4: Okay.
5: It's got to be Iron Man.
4: Well, exactly, Joel. You're too good for me, buddy. So if I say Australian Iron Man, who springs to mind?
5: Okay. Trevor Hendy.
4: Yeah.
5: Guy Leach.
4: Yes.
5: Of course.
4: Yes.
5: Clint Robinson.
4: But you know what? Today, mate.
5: Yeah.
4: I'm talking about the Mac Daddy of them all. A fella who made Iron Man what it is today. And during the 80s, I'm going to put him on a pedestal here, Jolly.
5: Yeah.
4: This guy was as big a star as Alan Border and Wally Lewis in Queensland.
5: The sort of guy who's dominating his events to the point that he's appearing on your breakfast cereal box.
4: Exactly.
5: Right.
4: A fella who then goes and swaps the sand for an oar and just decides to go to the Olympics.
5: Hang on. This guy, was he also in a movie?
4: Yeah.
5: Okay, I've got it.
4: Yeah.
5: Is it this guy?
6: I am Iron Man.
5: Johnny, are we interviewing Robert Downey Jr. today?
4: No, mate. Oh. Even better.
7: The greatest effort ever in surfing history. Grant Kenny, Alexander Headland, winner of the Johnson Wax Ironman Championship of Australia.
4: Grant Kenny.
5: Wow, Johnny, what a get!
4: I know, right?
5: Grant Kenny on your radio, up next on the Saturday Draft, not to be missed.
4: Yeah.
5: Get ready for the starter's gun.
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3: Hey, welcome back to the Saturday Draft. Joel Spreadborough and Johnny Manning here with you for another meander back into our great state's storied sporting past. What a tongue twister we've put together there, Johnny.
4: I'm just trying to test you there, mate.
3: We talk about goats, don't we? In a sporting sense, Grant Kenny is the GOAT, the greatest surf lifesaver Australia has produced. The world has produced.
4: I can't argue, Jolie. At 16, he famously won the Aussie Junior Ironman Championship. Pretty big deal, right?
3: Yeah, that was pretty good. That was his morning job. Later that day, he won the Australian Open Ironman Championship. I'm not even championshipping you here.
4: The Iron Double, they call it, Jolie. Hadn't happened before, and you know what? Hasn't been done since.
3: Put him on some cereal boxes.
4: Yeah.
3: Shot him to superstardom. And famously, he starred in a pretty iconic Aussie film.
5: There's only one man out there you've got to beat. That's Grant Kenny.
4: You know what else?
3: Go on.
4: Just decided to go to the Olympics, win a bronze medal in kayaking.
3: Show off.
4: He's on the line with us right now. Grant Kenny, welcome to the Saturday Draft.
6: Thank you, guys. I was saying, yeah. More than deserved introduction there.
3: We like to keep them short and sharp, Grant.
6: Yeah. Well, it was funny. I was having a bit of a chuckle.
3: Just a quick surrounds check, because I know it all started for you on the beautiful sunny coast. Alexander Head's shout out right there to the SLSC. Where are you right now, mate?
6: I'm just at home, Sunshine Coast, in Minyama here by the river, sitting in the sun.
3: That sounds awful, Grant. You poor guy.
6: Yeah, it's winter in Queensland. I do a lot of travel around the world, and I've been to and, you know, regularly go to some very, very cool places, some iconic places. I love nothing more than coming back home to the sunny coast.
4: That's why we've got you on the Saturday Draft, Grant. Just hearing that maroon dripping off your voice then, mate, when you talk about your love for Queensland is unreal.
6: Yeah, well, that goes back a long way. Some of the people that I've been fortunate enough to interact with have just been absolute legends. You know, some of them from the sunny coast, you know, Mal Meninga, we shared, our mums shared the drive for swimming training, and guys like, you know, AB and Wally and Andrew Slack and people, you just meet all these great people from Queensland.
4: That's a fair list of people that you've spoken about interacting with, but I want to go back to yours and Mal's mums sharing the drive to swimming training. That's a real thing.
6: Yeah, absolutely.
3: How was the big fella in the pool?
6: Well, it wasn't his best sport. But you know what? It was just like, you know, when you're young and you're growing up, you just do sport.
3: Yeah.
6: You know, you try a lot of things, and you know, for me, it wasn't like I was, you know, searching for something to be great at. You just did a lot of sport because you were a kid and you like, you know, you like being active, and your parents wanted you to be active, and you tried a lot of things, and some of them you're better at than others.
4: Well, let's go back. So, born in the Wide Bay area, is that right?
6: Yeah, I was born in Maribor, and then, yeah, mum and dad moved down to the sunny coast when I was 6 months old. So all of the life I can remember, the memories start here on the coast, and just had a, you know, had a lifestyle which revolved around the ocean.
4: You did mention playing other sports as a kid.
6: Yeah, look, I played basketball. I played rugby league at school. I played Aussie rules at school and for Maroochydore. I'm really bad with a bat and ball, so I've never played cricket other than, you know, a bit of stuff at lunchtime at school. Really bad at golf. Anything where I got to hit a ball, strangely enough. But, yeah, everything else, you know, I did karate, obviously did life-saving, swimming, played a bit of water polo.
3: Moving across the road from the beach, you've painted a beautiful picture there. You were 14, Grant Kenny. You're winning Australian Cadet Championships. 15, you're the Queensland State Ski Junior Ironman. The next year, we'll get to it. It was massive. But at that tender age, you're 15 years old. Were you convinced that this is it? This is my life and career right here?
6: Well, it was never going to be a career because it wasn't career-type sport. I mean, 100% amateur at those times. It's a different story today, of course. But I have this strong belief that you're generally more passionate about things that you're better at than those that you aren't. I think you're naturally drawn to enjoying and working harder at the things that you're good at. You know, my early childhood exposure to the water, you know, I think set me up. You know, I'd been in the ocean a lot and you just learn, you know, it's a dynamic environment and, you know, being able to read it is an important part of being able to do well in it. You know, the ocean offers a lot of life. And if you can milk that life from the ocean, then, you know, what I call it a lot of free rides. You know, you just get little benefits along the way that help you, which you don't get, for example, in a flat water environment like kayaking. So, you know, did I think it was going to be a career? I always wanted to do better at it, which is natural. And I have this very vivid memory. You know, there'd be a team selection and, you know, in those days, the way you found out who was in the team is it was in the Brisbane Telegraph maybe or the Courier Mail a couple of days later and it'd be in the fine print at the back. They've announced the team, you know, for the Sunshine Coast branch and I've missed out again or Queensland every single year, missed out. Never once made a Queensland team until, you know, well after I'd won, you know, multiple Australian Ironman titles. But I had this memory of competing and doing well and but not great. And I was walking up the beach and I'd got third and I said to Dad, I'd really love to be able to win something sometime. And he just looked at me and he goes, well, that's easy, son. All it takes is hard work. You know, it's probably one of those pivotal moments thinking, he's right. If you want to be better, you got to work harder. And that's when I really started to focus. It wasn't career-driven. I wanted to win some races.
3: I just want to ask you, you mentioned this symbiotic relationship with the ocean that you've developed and obviously had for life. Was there ever any fear?
6: No. Not that I recall. I mean, you know, Mum will tell funny stories about, you know, letting me just get, you know, literally rolled up on the sand when I was real little, you know, like sort of 2 years old, you can't swim, but you're just getting barreled over by the little waves on the edge and, you know, people sort of watching or, you know, running and panicking because I think I was about to drown, but Mum was pretty casual about it. So, you know, I have a great respect for the ocean. You know, I understand, you know, how dangerous it can be, but, you know, learning to read it and get comfortable with it and manage yourself in it is all a part of the process of opening up those boundaries.
4: Learning to read the ocean. You said your dad was a man of the water. Did he point things out to you or are you sort of out there going, okay, the ocean did this and then that happened and then you remember that and sort of feel your way through that sort of trial and error process?
6: Dad was a great swimmer. He just missed out on the Australian team for the Olympic Games in 1956 in the pool. He's won several Australian life-saving championships, including being the first ever Australian Ironman champion. So I had as good a mentor as you could get in the water, in my opinion. He was a sailor. You know, he was a man of the ocean. So I learnt a lot of valuable lessons early about the ocean. But a lot of what you can milk from the ocean is not... It's very difficult to teach. It's more a feel sort of thing, but someone can explain how to feel it, if that makes sense. I just think I'm very lucky that I, from an early age, spent a lot of time in the water. And look, the broken water, the waves are one thing. That's kind of basics in a way. The more subtle thing and therefore intricate is, you know, learning to read the surface of the ocean, you know, beyond the break. And there is a lot to learn and there's a lot to read. And I, you know, I'll sit and, you know, I'll watch football or cricket or golf and commentators will talk with incredible detail, you know, about the surface of a pitch or a green or a footy field and the amount of moisture on the field and how it's going to affect how the ball reacts and performs. And then you'll see people who look at an ocean. And then, by the way, I look at that and see grass. And yet, you know, a lot of people look at the ocean and see water and I see intricate detail. That's the sort of stuff that it doesn't really matter if you're just out there having a little social paddle, but if you're going to race, it's nice to be able to milk a bit of free ride out of it every now and then.
3: You mentioned it earlier. Everyone has limitations and you're talking around your incredible relationship with the ocean, the inspiration from your dad, that mantra of hard work. What were your limitations?
6: You know, I'd never been in an ocean that I'd been afraid of. You know, if it was big, I'd want to read it. You know, you might be, for example, in a strange beach and you don't know how the water is moving in areas where you can't see it. Read it a little bit and understand what you think it might be doing based on the topography. Oh, look, there's a bit of a point over here and there's some deep water there and it's breaking more this way and the wind's blowing that way and the swell's coming from here. So you develop a mental picture of what you think it might be. But until you get in there, it's hard to know for sure. But part of the process is getting in there and feeling it and then going, ah, you know what, this is going to be my way. You know, all sports have that element. There was a Queensland Championships at Currawa and I was a cadet, as a matter of fact. And this, I think, is a great example of what life-saving should be, because first and foremost, as a lifesaver or any rescue worker, you typically want to protect yourself because you're no good to anyone if you end up, you know, dead or injured. Is read the conditions. Can I handle it? And, you know, there was going to be 70 or 80 people in it. It's like, well, you know, if you don't feel comfortable, you don't have to do it. And in the end, 10 or so people go in the race. That's the best call you can make about the ocean, is if you're not comfortable, don't go in it.
4: Unbelievable and fascinating insight into, I guess, the cerebral level of surf lifesaving. It's Saturday draft. You're on 612 ABC Brisbane and Queensland. Johnny Manning and Joel Spreadborough speaking with Australian Ironman legend Grant Kenny. Grant, let's go forward to 1980, the 29th of March to be exact, where in a 15-minute period, you became a legend.
7: There he is, the greatest effort ever in surfing history. Grant Kenny, Alexander Headlands, winner of the Johnson Wax Ironman Championship of Australia, followed immediately by the Junior Ironman Championship of Australia, a feat never done before.
3: A double whammy for the ages, Grant Kenny. Waking up that morning, let's take us back 44 years. Going into that, what was I've done okay mark for you that day?
6: Well, I'm a strong believer in, you know, if you give it your best, you can't really ask for much more than that. And, you know, that story goes back a little while for me. The year before at Trigg Island in Western Australia,

0: was in my first year of the 3-year block as a junior. Obviously, at that age, you're growing a lot. So the guys that are 2 years older than you have got a bit of an advantage. I went in the junior Ironman and won it, and I'd been in the open Ironman pretty much every carnival throughout the year. And I decided I hadn't really thought about doing it, actually, at the Aussie Championships. And I have this really vivid memory of standing there watching a race full of guys that I'd been racing all year, seeing the battle for first and second between two guys I knew well and raced a lot and had beaten throughout the year. And I just thought, I should have gone in that. And so I decided that I would enter it the next year. And there was quite a lot of people were critical of the decision because they felt that, going in the open, which was just like literally the race before the junior on the program, that it would jeopardize my chance of winning the junior championship, which, is probably a valid point. My point, though, was that I wanted to try to win the open one. If it affected the other race, so be it. But I'd never be able to see how good I was against those guys at an Australian championships if I didn't race them. So the lead up to the weekend, there was a fair bit of negative thoughts coming from people, negative comments, and it never really affected me because I was 16. I didn't care. I was going to go on and give it a crack anyway. So I didn't think too deeply into it. I literally just went and, had a whole bunch of races that I was going to go in, and I was going to do my best at each of them. So standing on the line, to me, it was almost any other race. And there was probably a little bit more pressure on the junior, to be honest, after I'd won the open one. It's quite a build up to that event on the day, and I have some really clear memories. Being out on the water, warming up, waiting, march passes going on the beach. Then it'd be our race, and they'd call us to the line, and away we went.
1: So 16 years old, achieving that unique double. That was a Saturday, the 29th of March. What's school like on Monday after you do something like that?
0: Yeah, look, it was a bit. I mean, it was obviously different. But there was a lot of other people from, my school, Marucci High, who also competed and so on. So, and who did well. To me, it was just one of those things that we do. And things changed not so much immediately after that, but over time, there was more and more publicity about it. And you got to remember, there wasn't social media. Spreading the word took a lot longer in those days than it does now. But then, I would small circle of close mates, and nothing ever changed between us from then till now, to be honest with you.
2: Grant Kenny, please report to the principal's office.
0: That did happen from time to time. But that's
2: had nothing to do with your surf life-saving skills, I'm sure. The next three open titles for you, Grant Kenny, dominance and understatement. I just want to get some insight into the circuit back then. You spoke about some pressure, some personal pressure going into that day, but over the next decade, what was the quality like? And I guess we're leading to the creation of the Uncle Toby's Super Series, which became the pinnacle for a dozen years. You were a big part of that. Why did you create that?
0: Interesting question. And that's a decade of time, almost exactly, that transpired through there. And to the first point, what was it like backing up? One of the things that I, strangely enough, value was not winning the double the next year. And that may seem strange, but after I'd won the Open, I was getting the medal presentation, and the junior guys were on the line. So I had to run down there and do that race. And the ski was the first leg. This is Maroochydore I'm talking about. It's my best leg. Ordinarily, I would want, in a race plan, in an ideal world, I'd want to come out in front of that and then manage the rest of the race in my weaker leg, swim in particular, and then board was to finish on that day. I came out of the ski seventh. Had a lot of work to do and managed to work my way through the field and end up winning the race. So I've won the double. The next year, same thing, win the Open. In the junior, I'm 75 metres from the beach. A very close mate of mine to this day, Russell Cooper, is behind me by 10 or 15 metres. I've just got to get a little bump and get myself to the beach, and I win the double twice. Russ catches the wave from behind. I don't have a lot of options left now. I know he's a faster runner than me. I position myself for the inside of the turn. Once we hit the beach, we stand up, run, sprint, photo finish, he beats me. So it didn't happen a second time. And to me, it's made the first one feel a bit more special.
1: Yeah.
0: And as you said earlier on in the process, nobody's won it before. Kai Hurst, interestingly enough, is the only other junior ever to win the Open. And I thought for sure he was going to win the double when he won that open race, but as circumstances can often happen in surf, it just didn't work out for him in the junior. So it remained this kind of unbeaten record and thing that people talked about a lot. And I think it was that element. And then I won the next three Australian Open titles that got interest going. Someone came along and said, "Hey, Kellogg's should, introduce me to Kellogg's." We ended up doing

0: some Nutri-Grain staff. Kellogg's then put some money into an endurance format type event that was also telecast on the ABC. And it was, you know, it was early days. So it was very amateur. But then over that time, and I was never great at endurance races, but there was a group of us that kind of thought, well, you know, what if, and bear in mind, it's all been 100% amateur. You know, I always joke and say I'd won more clock radios than pretty much anyone else in the sport, because that's what you got, you know, or a voucher for a towel at the local sports store, you know. So it was never about money, but I could tell the time. You know, we started to think, you know what, maybe we can do this a little bit different. And so the guys, and when I speak of the guys, I'm talking about, you know, Guy Leach, who's now come onto the scene after the Cooling Out of Gold in 1980, Trevor Hendy and his career were in its infancy, and, you know, Dwayne Tyres and Craig Riddington and a few other of the, you know, my competitors from that era, and thought, you know what, we think the whole event would be improved if you change this and change that and so on. And the TV coverage would be better if you tried this, that, and so on. And they were only ideas. We weren't people with credentials in that space. We just had ideas that we thought would work. Cut a long story short, we take this to Surf Life Saving. Surf Life Saving tell us to go back to being competitors. We don't know what we're doing. Kellogg's weren't interested. So, you know, we packaged the idea and we started hunting around. And Lisa was with Uncle Toby's at the time, and she was going off as a part of a swim team sponsored by Uncle Toby's. And I sat at what was the Ansett Terminal in Sydney as they waved off, and I got in a conversation with the marketing manager from Uncle Toby's at the time, and I said, hey, would you be interested in owning an Ironman event? And really, it came down to, well, yes, but what's it going to cost? And I gave him a number, and he went, maybe not at that level, but, you know, let's talk. And it was from that the whole event was born out of that conversation, as a result of a bunch of us having ideas about how we thought it could be more interesting for public and, to be fair, more lucrative for the competitors. And that created a whole lot of controversy that we probably didn't need in our lives at the time. But, you know, history shows that it was an extraordinarily successful event. It was ultimately mirrored by Life Saving. They tried to kick us all out of the sport because in their eyes and in according to their statements, we were trying to destroy the sport and we would drive people away from it. And yet, you know, that was never the case. And history proves that, you know, more young kids aspired to be like their heroes, who they now knew a lot more about. So the numbers grew enormously, and the sport went from having literally a couple of $100,000 a year invested in it to, at its peak, when Kellogg's were running their series and Uncle Toby's were running theirs, There were some $8 or $9 million a year being spent. So, you know, it was an extraordinary decade, and one which, you know, it wasn't sustainable, because they were both trying to outspend each other, and neither of them was really commercially viable. But the audience just grew enormously, and the awareness of the sport and of Life Saving generally just grew like it had never grown before.
1: You've almost just explained your own sort of World Series cricket, Super League, live golf, yep, breakaway. It's fascinating that I'd never equated that series to that kind of situation, where you said, I think we can make this product a little bit better by making a couple of changes, and you go off and do it on your own. All of a sudden, the establishment says no, but then all of a sudden the sport just gets elevated. That's an amazing story.
0: Yeah, and I think, you know, it took a lot of resilience, because it would have been really easy for us to back down at the threats of, you know, remember, you know, I joined Surf Life Saving when I was 6 years old as a nipper, and most of the guys did. Some of them didn't. Some of them, you know, Guy Leach didn't take it up until he saw me win the junior and senior Ironman title, you know, so he quite literally watched that and went, shit, I need to do that. And look what he did, and remains a great mate to this day. But most of us had come through the nippers. None of us had any desire to, you know, bring down the association or, you know, to deter somebody from wanting to be a nipper. Quite the contrary. And the organisation took us to court. Like, we literally were in a court battle, which got resolved out of court, but it came with a bunch of caveats that, you know, we were not allowed to run an Uncle Toby's event on any weekend where there was another Surf Life Saving carnival on, and so on.
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0: Well, we're absolutely loving this chat, Grant. Are you happy to stick around? We'll come back and dive into the next phase of your incredible career.
1: Sure, guys. No worries.
0: It's the Saturday Draft. Stick about.

0: Kings of Leon on the Saturday draft, 6:12 ABC Brisbane and Queensland. Now we're talking.
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7: Unearthing Queensland's rich sporting history, and we've just dug up another nugget of 18-carat pure maroon.
8: Freeman wins gold. 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
7: The Saturday Draft with Johnny Manning and Joel Spreadborough. 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
9: Well, welcome back to another spine-tingling instalment of the Saturday Draft. My name's Joel Spreadborough. Joining me, as he does when the mood strikes him, is Johnny Manning. Johnny, we've had some ripper guests on this show, but few have the mythical feel of our guy today.
0: Let me tell you, Joel, as a child of the 80s, which I very proudly am, this fella's name, it was just omnipresent. Like, it's like I can't remember the first time I heard or knew about him. It's like he was always there.
9: Ironman champion and Olympian, Grant Kenny. Grant, thank you for hanging around and putting up with us for a little bit longer.
10: No problem.
9: 1984 comes along, or probably a little bit before that. You think to yourself, you know what I haven't done? Been to the Olympics. So a switch, a bit of a code switch of sorts was on, and a trip to LA, and this is what happened.
11: A big charge coming from Australia in lane one for the bronze. We have another gold medal for Canada.
12: Yeah!
11: In the K2 1,000 metres, and I believe Australia in lane one got up to be third to win the bronze medal.
9: So that happened. I love the Canadian, the commentator.
0: Yay!
9: Yeah, the bronze medal position there, 1984 LA. Why did you want to make that switch?
10: So I'm doing a lot of surf ski paddling, and the technique is fundamentally the same. It's a lot more refined in the kayak, and obviously it's flat water, but there are a lot of similarities. One of the guys in the surf club paddles a kayak and says that I should give it a go because I probably have a reasonable chance of making the Australian junior team, and then you get a free trip to Europe. And I thought, oh, gee, a free trip to Europe, that sounds pretty good. I still remember the first day I got in a kayak, and I'm looking right as we sit, as a matter of fact, I'm looking at the little beach where I got on the kayak for the very first time, took my first stroke in the river here, and they're very tippy compared to a surf ski. They're very tippy, so I was a bit tentative, and my mate who was trying to get me to fall in decided, you know, the little boat wash came, go side on, don't go straight through it because we don't want to damage the kayak, and it was all about trying to get me to fall in. Anyway, I you know, put some time into it, raced at the various regattas through the year, went to the Australian Championships, made the team, and then found out it wasn't free. So mum and dad, as usual, were into their pockets to help make it a possibility. Yeah, that was my pathway into kayak. The Olympic Games, really, it was an accident, really, given all I was looking for was a free trip to Europe that I didn't get.
9: And a free trip to LA, of course. You won that bronze medal alongside Barry Kelly, a fellow Ironman. What was the reaction like in the sport? You and Barry, obviously, like, let's give this a crack. What about your other competitors?
10: To be honest, there was quite a bit of resentment. Flatwater kayaking was substantially Victorian stronghold, and there was a bit of a rivalry between the traditional flatwater paddlers and the guys that came into the sport from surf. So it was, I'd have to say it was a bit of a mixed reaction. You know, I wasn't the first surf paddler to come in, and I certainly, you know, wasn't the last. There's been a lot, you know. I look at it this way and say, if you go to the Australian Surf Lifesaving Championships, between the open and junior ski races, or open under 19, under 17 ski now, there'd be 600, 700, 800 competitors all up. You know, from them, the better guys are also paddling kayaks.
0: It's 6:12 ABC Brisbane and Queensland. It's a Saturday draft. Johnny Manning and Joel Spreadborough with you, speaking with Australian Ironman legend Grant Kenny. Grant, we've just crossed you know, making that switch from Ironman, the surf, into the Olympics. I guess that provided you with another level of fame and fortune. In the 80s, Wally Lewis, Alan Border, I suppose, Andrew Slack, Michael Liner, and yourself, that was it difficult for you to walk down the street?
10: Oh, look, you know, there was a period where there was a high level of recognition. But look, if you go about your life in a normal way, people will recognise you, say good day or point it out or whatever. To me, life becomes difficult when you choose to make it difficult. If you want to surround yourself by, you know, minders, then you're just drawing attention to yourself. You're making yourself appear different to everybody else, which you're not. You know, I've never been one to go out and seek attention. So as much as that could be in the background for me, the better. Always had my mum to keep me grounded.
9: So if you get out of line, I'll put you in the back seat with Mel Meninga again.
10: Exactly.
9: That recognition, you being so at peace with it, what were the drawbacks of fame, expectation and pressure?
10: Probably the biggest one really is the expectation. You know, I think as a competitor, you always put pressure on yourself to do well. You know, the more successful you become, you know, that's the classic tall poppy. Everybody wants to see you go down. It becomes more difficult to carry that through when there's so much expectation. A lot of the times I find that the expectation doesn't mirror reality, where when people have such a high expectation of how you're going to go and you feel that expectation, I stand on the start line knowing that that's sort of on my shoulders, if you like. But I look along the start line, I see a whole bunch of people that I have to be at the top of my game to beat them. Sport is never a foregone conclusion. And if it was, you wouldn't bother having the race. You just go straight to the medal presentation. So we've all got to get on the line and do our best and prove how we are on the day. And, you know, it's a cliched line, but you're only as good as your last race. So your next one is going to be a new challenge, one that you've got to step up to. And I never once disrespected my competitors. And it's funny because I compete in masters competitions now, and I look along the line and I go, bloody hell, you know, how long am I going to look at this bunch in 50 years? And we're still racing each other, you know. who's going to flinch first? But you get, it's the weirdest thing. You know, I was competing at the Aussie titles only a couple of months ago, and I've, you know, come in on this wave, and there's three of us. Two of us were literally racing each other in 1978. It's a funny experience, but you'd never, ever look down the start line and disregard for a moment even one of those competitors. The people who judge you are the audience, and they just look at it and go, oh, you didn't do too good today. You know, so you got to live with that.
0: Well, as an adjunct to this, you know, spectacular career in the waves and in the kayak and in the surf skis, a little film career came about.
12: Don't let Steve psych you out. It's no problem. He's not going to last. There's only one man out there you've got to beat. That's Grant Kenny.
9: Everyone was saying that in the 80s.
10: if you're calling that a career, it was a very short one.
9: A scene stealer, to be fair.
0: Yeah, I mean, that probably had to be immortalised into film, that particular line, didn't it, mate? How did that all come about?
10: The movie is the birth of the race and a couple of decades or a few decades of that iconic event. I go to Hawaii, contacted by an American producer, a guy called Alan Carr, go to Hawaii for a race, meet up with a couple of American surfers who he's got this idea of this race, of this event that involved life-saving and surfing, and had a lot of money. But to be honest, you know, the movie idea wasn't a great one. Not that I was a good judge, but time proved that it wasn't. Michael Edgley, around the same time, made contact with us and came and sat on the balcony of our house at Alex and said, I want to make a movie about an Ironman race, but I want it to be really long and I want it to be on the Gold Coast. And he and I and Dad literally sat there and kind of dreamt up the race, Coolangatta Gold, around which he made the movie.
0: Wow.
10: And that's kind of how it started. Yeah. But it was at a time when the whole sport was in its infancy and there was no money. And I think my first TV contract, from memory, I think it might've been $12,000 for the year to do a national television, you know, campaign. So I was probably a decade too early to make a lot out of it directly like that. But certainly it was an interesting time. Somebody was kind enough to send me a DVD of it one time, or I don't have anything that can even play it. So I haven't bothered making it into a format that you can watch anymore, fortunately.
9: Oh, that's hilarious. Look, hey, ripper of a film. And as for you, mate, just another accolade alongside Sport Australia Hall of Fame, Medal of the Order of Australia, Australian Sports Medal, Centenary Medals, more titles than the local library. Can I just ask, Johnny and I, we'd love to throw three quick-fire questions at you. A little bit of a pop quiz on life after sport, if that's okay.
10: Yeah, as long as no one's going to judge me on the answers.
0: Of course not, mate.
9: No, it's us you're talking to,
0: yeah,
9: mate.
0: It's just us. Yeah, don't worry.
10: Yeah, perfect.
9: It's just us three and Queensland listening.
0: Yeah, that's it. Yeah. Just your closest friends.
9: All right, here we go. Number one, what do you miss most from the day in, day out of elite competition?
10: Well, moving around was a lot easier than it is when you're 61.
9: That's a great answer.
0: I love it. What is one thing you've taken from life as an elite athlete that you've applied to life after sport?
10: Work ethic. And a lot of my work ethic that I applied to sport came through my time in martial arts, where I drew a lot of the discipline.
9: When and where are you at your happiest?
10: I'm happiest when I'm happiest with myself. So if I'm, you know, if I'm getting a good balance between exercise and I'm enjoying the things that I'm doing in life, then that's my happy place. But I think I've got, you know, probably my two happiest places are either, you know, flying aircraft or helicopters or in the ocean.
0: Grant Kenny, thank you so much for joining us on the Saturday Draft. It's been an unbelievable treat for the both of us, and the insights you've shared have been incredibly generous, and we wish you nothing but the best in the future. Thanks so much.
10: Pleasure, guys. Thank you.
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7: It's the Saturday Draft. Johnny Manning and Joel Spreadborough. Some of the best sporting moments happen right here in Queensland and right here on ABC Radio Brisbane and Queensland. Now we're talking.
9: Another Olympic theme for you this week, Johnny Manning.
0: Okay.
9: Can you guess which games this was the theme song for?
0: I've got it.
9: Yeah, go on.
0: The Ricky Martin Olympics.
9: Yes, absolutely. It is the theme song from Rio 2016. Australian swimmers collected medals in 10 swimming events in Rio. They more than doubled it in Tokyo. And judging by what we've been seeing at the Sleeman Sports Complex in Brisbane, a.k.a. Chandler, this week, they might just quadruple it in Paris. The swim trials have been extraordinary. ABC Sports connoisseur Jess Stewart has been poolside this week covering it all. Jess, welcome back to the draft. Pretty quiet week for you, hey?
17: Boy, has this week just delivered. Like, we have seen some great times. And I think if it gives the Australian public anything from this week, it should make them excited that we are going to perform. I don't want to talk them up too much, but let's remember, like, they aren't meant to peak at this event. The event they're aiming to peak at is Paris, and they are performing well at the trials. If Tokyo was one of the best Olympics we've ever had as a swimming team, what can we do in Paris?
0: In a literal juxtaposition of terms, they have been on fire in the water. What are some of the highlights for you of the week?
17: One of my favourites was a Paralympic moment, probably the most emotional moment for me of the week. I literally was in tears, like a big girl crying tears on Wednesday night when we saw Alexa Leary. I think everyone was in tears. If you weren't in tears across the country.
0: You've got a heart of stone.
9: Yes. Made of stone.
17: What a story that was. Like, she blitzed it down the pool too. And just her infectious energy. And to see she's going to be at Paris like 3 years after her mum and dad literally were called into the hospital to say, like, say goodbye to your daughter. Because she, like, you know, had this horrific crash. She suffered permanent damage. Mm. Swimming saved her, like, or brought her back to having her personality back and all these kinds of things. So what a story that was. Cam McAvoy was a great one. Like, him going to a fourth Olympics as a male swimmer. No male swimmer in Australian history has ever done that. But I think the highlight of the week for me has been that 200-metre freestyle. Molly O'Callaghan and Ariane Titmus Oh, my gosh.
9: This is extraordinary, this rivalry. Now, not only did you have to swim well, you had to beat your own world record in the case of Molly, and then you had to beat both of those records in the case of Arnie. A record-obliterating event. Being poolside for that would have been extraordinary. But are they mates? They seem like it's a respectful rivalry.
17: Let's give this some context. Dean Boxall, everyone must know Dean Boxall by now. He's the crazy lunatic that screams as his athletes go down the pool and celebrates with some crazy celebrations. He coaches out of St. Peter's Western. Five of the top six swimmers in that 200-metre freestyle final came from that club.
0: Wow.
17: What he can do with his swimmers is insane. And to have one and two, that battle, like, if you want to watch an event in Paris, that'll be one to watch. I would suspect anyone could win that between those two. But imagine being the coach and having to, like, be like, Molly performs like this, and this is how I G her up, and she's got this personality, and this is how I get the best out of Arnie, and blah, blah, blah, blah, blah. And then you want them both to succeed.
9: Arnie Titmus spoke after the race, and I love this. This is why she is such a Terminator.
18: I think the reason why we're so dominant as a country in women's freestyle from the 50 all the way up through to the distance events is because you can never rest on your laurels. You really have to be at your best at every major competition to make the Olympic team. You know,

0: a world record.
1: You mentioned before that they weren't supposed to peak at this meet. And obviously we've seen in the past world records broken at the Olympic trials and then probably not replicated at the Olympics. But these ones, these trials have been brought right forward to literally 6 weeks prior to the Games. Mm-hmm. How do you think that's going to fare for our, I guess, our chances in trying to replicate this kind of performance in Paris?
2: Well, a few like iterations ago of championships events, what happened with this Dolphins or the Australian swim team was they used to hold the selection trials like 6 months out. And then they found that it was too big a gap between that and the event. So athletes kind of not dropped off per se, because they're still professional athletes, but they weren't peaking at the event. They were kind of like booking their place, then their training would drop off per se, and then they were like not producing the same result. So then they adjusted that and they said, how do we fix that? And so they brought it really close together, and we've seen the fruits of that in Tokyo, I think, which was the first time that has since changed. Boom, we go and win all these gold medals. We're going to potentially see that again in Paris.
0: I love that. I love that's great insight. And hearing that when you literally, we've just spoken about a double world record breaking swim, and it's like they got so much left in the tank. Sport is the gift that keeps on giving. And Jess Stewart, you've given us another gift today, I believe, with a beautiful wrap up of the swim trials. Thank you very much.
2: And on to Paris. Like, how close are we? Like, close are we now? Just watch this space. I can't wait. Like,
1: let's go. Thanks so much, Jess Stewart from ABC TV.
3: It's the Saturday Draft. Johnny Manning and Joel Spreadborough. The party is over for Manly at this trip to Wayne Park. Some of the best sporting moments happen right here in Queensland. And right here on ABC Radio Brisbane and Queensland. Now we're talking.
1: Yes, 612 ABC Brisbane and Queensland. Saturday Draft, that's just about another one in the books for this week. But what a perler it was, hey, Jolie. Grant Kenny, what a fantastic discussion.
0: Yeah, a genuine legend of Queensland, Australian world sport, shaping health and outdoor activity and inspiration for a generation, and hearing how his mindset worked and what the ocean meant to him.
1: Milking the ocean. Wasn't that funny?
0: Milking the ocean.
1: That's unreal.
0: Unbelievable. But his legend status, he told us a story off here. I just want to mention it really quickly.
1: Yeah.
0: At the very start, we threw his name up there with the likes of Alan Border, you know, Andrew
1: Wally Slade, Lewis,
0: Michael Liner in that 80s period. And he mentioned, it's like we all got together. At one point, we got together for a photo shoot because we were all national captains or at the peak of our sport.
1: All Queenslanders.
0: At the same time. And he treasures that photo, Johnny.
1: Yeah.
0: He loves it.
1: He said, so AB's in his whites with his baggy green.
0: Yeah. Wally Lewis is in his Australian kit.
1: Slacky's in the Wallaby Gold jersey, and he was
0: wearing his budgie smugglers because that was his uniform.
1: That's not even a joke. That's a fact. That photo exists.
0: Lucky it was a warm day, he said. This is the Saturday Draft. Now, remember to send us your unsung heroes. We'd love to give a shout out to the people behind the scenes who make sport tick in our great state and out of it as well. 0467 922 612 is the number. Send us a spiel. We'll give him a shout out. 0467 922 612.
1: A good one this week, Jolie. It's an interstate shout out. Now, whilst we definitely talk to Queensland legends, when it comes to the unsung heroes, Jolie, they're all across this great nation of ours. And our sincere thanks to Kath from Kingaroy. Now, she is a Parramatta and a Blues fan. But when it comes to sporting shout outs, you know what? That's okay, Jolie. We're going to allow it. Because she's a great person, and whilst being an Eels and a Blues fan, she's supportive of sport and footy in general, right?
0: Yeah, 100%. And you know what? It's a lovely shout-out.
1: It is. It's to a fella called Stephen Smith from Scone in New South Wales. Now, he's got a daughter who is currently playing county cricket in the UK, Kirsten. Now, Jolie, Steve used to drive Kirsten from Scone to Newcastle and back, about a 300-kilometre commute, for practice when she was playing and captaining the Newcastle team. Now, when Kath found out that she was playing county cricket, she was just so proud, and she knew how much Stephen, her father, influenced that. And yeah, it's a dad's job to run kids about to sport, but a 300-kilometre round trip, that's above and beyond. So Stephen Smith from Scone out there, buddy, father of Kirsten, who's playing, that's no small feat, Joel.
0: No, it's not.
1: County cricket in the UK. That's fantastic. We salute you as one of our unsung heroes, mate. Well done.
0: We salute you.

0: Stephen. Thank you very much, Kath. 300 kilometres, you know, it's a dad's job, it's a mum's job. Whoever's job it is, it's not usually a 300-kilometre commute. So that's pretty impressive.
1: So send us your unsung sporting hero, 0467 922 612. We'll give him a shout-out.
0: This is a Saturday Draft. It's been a wonderful hour. Thank you for your company. Roy and HG are on your radio next. We'll be back next week. And let me just say, we've got another statue on offer.
1: Unbelievable guest next week. Make sure you tune in.
0: It's 12 o'clock.
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2: There's a quiet hum as I walk into the middle of the Moyston football ground in Western Victoria. Sprinklers tick across the turf, which is lush and green ahead of the start of the community football season. My name's Daniel Miles. I'm a reporter with the ABC, and I'm here to listen to a story that's puzzled historians for decades.
3: My name is Diana Secombe, but I'm better known as Titter. They class me as an elder, but to me, I'm just Auntie Titter.
2: Auntie Titter is a proud Japurung woman. While not tall, she emanates power and strength. She's travelled about 2 hours to be in Moyston, a small country town of about 300 people that sits quietly at the foot of Victoria's Grampian Mountain Ranges near Ararat.
3: This here is a gathering place, a meeting place for my people. We used to come here, meet here. They'd go and elders would walk into Halls Gap, which is called Bulja Bulja, where they'd prearrange marriages, trade through communities.
2: It was also where they'd play the indigenous game, Mangrook.
3: They'd come here. It wasn't played in the summertime. This game was played during the wintertime to keep themselves warm. They came out with the Mangrook, which is from ringtail possum. The women would get them, stuff them with emu feathers, ashes, turn them inside out so the leather's on the outside, sew it with kangaroo sinew, and then hand it over. And they would stand in the centre, how it is today. Each goalpost was made up of spears. So each community or area that they came from was a challenge.
2: Traditional owners like Auntie Titter know that Mangrook was played here in Moyston and believe it was a precursor to Aussie rules football as we know it. They say the fact the sport was in many ways born in Moyston is being ignored.
3: It's forgotten. Moyston, you don't walk anywhere, you know, and says that Moyston is the starting point of our game, which is all over the world. All over the world don't know Moyston. Visitors don't come from all over the world to this little tiny place to visit Moyston for our game. So, yes, it is a game, but here in this area, it's forgotten.
2: Australian rules football was officially founded by Tom Wills in 1859 as a way of keeping cricketers fit in the off-season. Its likeness to Mangrook, the game Wills played in Moyston as a child, was uncanny. Dr. Jim Poulter is a historian that's been investigating the origins of Mangrook since the 1980s.
4: There is no doubt, not a shadow of a doubt in my mind, that Australian rules football was in part derived from Aboriginal football, because settlers were seeing it all the time and recording it.
2: Some historians question the validity of such claims due to the fact that Wills' account makes no reference to Mangrook. But Dr. Poulter isn't surprised by this.
4: He was trying to protect the game. When you read the things that Tom Wills wrote, you can see the Aboriginal influence in his thinking, but he knew that society at that time could not cope with the idea of adopting an Aboriginal game. So he said that he invented the game.
2: Indigenous Australians have provided some of the most breathtakingly brilliant and poignant moments in the sport's history. The AFL changed its stance on the game's origins last year to acknowledge the undoubted influence that Mangrook had on Aussie rules. But that's as far as it'll go. And for those at the real home of footy, toiling week in, week out, simply not enough.
5: I don't think it's been so much forgotten, but I think sometimes its role is underplayed, and the same in terms of the role of Tom Wills and the Indigenous people.
2: That is Mick James. He used to be the Moyston Wallora Club president, but it's now more of a jack-of-all-trades around the club. If something needs doing, Mick's your man. He's also first to put his hand up and acknowledge the role that first people played in forming Aussie rules.
5: I think AFL football, we've seen people like Nicky Winmar, Michael Long and the mighty Adam Goods, you know, do tremendous work in that area. So, again, endless possibilities for sport to be a source to bring Indigenous and non-Indigenous communities together.
2: But for Mangrook's custodians, it's more than just a sport. It's a tool for reconciliation, and they want to see the game return to its roots in Western Victoria.
3: It would be nice if they decided to, the AFL or whoever, bring a game back here and say thank you for a very famous sport that's going right around the world. We created it. Just say thank you.
2: Using sport to make a real mark that'll last. Daniel Miles reporting in Moyston.

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1: If we truly are a sporting nation, then we need a section in the census about our sporting interests and affiliations.
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0: I know. 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
2: Surely a write-in campaign would draw the attention of organisers to the need for these questions. And maybe you mark it up yourself.
1: Or just up the top of it. You know, I love Manly. Foz is doing a great job.
2: And I get all my rugby league from Bludging on the Blind Side.
1: From Bludging on the Blind Side.
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4: Hello and thanks for downloading the Sporting Witness podcast from the BBC World Service with me, Craig Boardman. I'm taking you back to June 1999 and the bizarre moment in South Africa's longest road race. It's the 74th annual Comrades Ultramarathon. A 90-kilometre gruelling race which is run from one side of the KwaZulu-Natal province to the other side on the east coast of the country. In this particular year, it starts in Pietermaritzburg and finishes in Durban. The event sees thousands of runners take part each year, with each competitor having to complete it in a maximum of 11 hours or otherwise face disqualification. It's the highlight of the running calendar in the country.
5: The South Africans see the Comrades as such an iconic race that they say that each and every South African have to run this race at least once.
4: That's Nick Bester. He's got a lot of experience in this race. He won it in 1991 and 8 other top 10 finishes. Nowadays, winning the Comrades is highly respected in the marathon world.
5: People want to talk to you, see you. You get invited to races. You get appearance monies to compete in other races across the country and even in the world.
4: Towards the end of the 21st century, it was a critical turning point in South Africa's political landscape as Nelson Mandela became South Africa's first black president in 1994 after years of apartheid rule and racial segregation. In the decades leading up to the 1990s, South Africans had been banned from taking part in nearly every major international sporting event. This meant the Comrades was the only competitive ultramarathon they could enter.
5: It became an iconic event because for South Africans, that was our world championship, because we're athletes not allowed to compete in a world championship event.
4: President Mandela presented Nick with his winner's medal in 1996.
5: We stand on a podium together. I've got a nice photo of me and him.
4: He even jokingly asked Nick for training advice so he could run the following year.
5: Yeah, you're a great guy. And he came to a couple of prize givings after he got released from Robben Island.
4: On the 16th of June, 1999, with runners on the starting line, Nick was confident with his experience going in that he could run a good time.
5: I remember the race itself. You know, I was running and thought that I will catch the guys from behind, because normally what happens is a lot of guys, they start off too fast. And I thought of, let me start conservatively and then catch the guys from behind. And that happened like that, because at the halfway mark, I was still all right. I was still strong and I would start catching the guys. And that's why I remember each and every guy who passed me after the halfway mark. And I think only two guys in my memory passed me.
4: Nick was running with a teammate, and they helped each other through the race. But with the finish in sight, they realised that something wasn't quite right.
5: At 10 kilometres to go, we're catching another teammate of us, Niels Kaltwijk, and he asked us, did that other fast guy pass us? And he was referring to Mutsuning. We said, no, we didn't see him.
4: Mutsuning is Sergio Mutsuning, a 21-year-old South African with the running number 13018. Nick couldn't remember Sergio overtake him, but Neil was sure someone had raced past.
5: It is not possible that a guy can pass him so fast, that he was referring to Sergei Mutsuning. He said that stage of the race, everybody is tired. If somebody passes you, you know the state of that guy's running. He's also tired. He's struggling. He's just passing you because you're a little bit more stuff than him. But they said the way that Sergio passed him was incredible. It was like a sprint, like an athlete doing a 10-kilometer sprint.
4: It did play on their mind, but the race had finished.

0: finished and Nick placed in 15th position. Sergio finished ahead of him in 8th. This didn't make sense to Nick or some of the other runners who came close to finishing in the top 10. They complained to the judges, who launched an investigation.
1: There's checkpoints along the route where you're running with a running chip transponder in your shoe, and that get picked up when you crossed a certain, call it mat. It picked up your time, and they checked the mats, and there was only 2 or 3. It was not a lot on the route. And they saw that this specific responder did went through all the mats. But there's only 3 spread over a distance of 90 kilometers.
0: The judges decided Sergio had completed the race, and the matter was closed. How could this be? How did he manage to beat Nick when Nick was so sure Sergio hadn't passed him? With these questions unanswered, Nick turned to a journalist at a local newspaper to investigate further. After some searching, 2 unbelievable photographs of Sergio emerged.
1: We saw that it was 2 different guys in the same running vest, in the same shoes. One got a running wrist watch on the left arm, and the other one got a running wrist watch and another color on the other arm.
0: That was it. The crucial bit of evidence Nick needed to prove to the judges that Sergio couldn't have completed the race by himself. As he looked at the photograph, he knew this would vindicate him and his fellow teammates. Nick also picked up on the physical appearance of both men.
1: Their legs are totally different. The one is muscular and strong. The other one got more, I would say, straightforward-looking legs. And there was also a scar on one of the guy's legs where the other one didn't have a scar.
0: Sergio didn't just ask anyone to help him cheat. The second man in the photograph turned out to be Sergio's brother, Fika. He immediately told the Comrades Marathon Association what he had discovered.
1: It was luckily when we got the photos, you know, everybody could see this is 2 different athletes. So they're very easy. And then they confess this as well.
0: Through their lawyers, the Muchening brothers admitted to sharing the race between them. It turned out the 2 men swapped tops, shorts, trainers, caps, the running number, but forgot about their watches. Sergio Muchening was disqualified and was stripped of his medal and forced to return the prize money. This enabled other runners to move further up the table, including Nick. Not only did the 2 brothers cheat, but on reflection, Nick realized he was cheated out of a top 10 finish.
1: Top 10 is so important, not just to win, to get top 10, to get a gold medal. That is standing out. And I thought by myself, to catch another 5 guys in front of me in 4 to 5 kilometers, I am not a state of that. It's not possible. So I just cruised and go into cruising mode and finish the race. If I knew at that stage, actually, I was not in 15th position because one of the guys is going to be caught by relaying, by cheating. 2 of the other guys was caught by using illegal substances. I think the one guy came 2nd and 1 guy 6th. Then, and actually, I would have lied 12 on the route. And that would have given me the mental energy and the mental toughness to fight just to catch 2 guys in front of me to become top 10. So it definitely robbed me out of a top 10 position. And I've got 9 top 10 positions in the race, and I would have, I could have had 10.
0: Nick knows without the photographic evidence, Sergio and his brother Fika never would have been found out and would have kept the medals, the prize money and the glory.
1: The photos was, yeah, that was the crucial break in the whole matter.
0: Regardless of Sergio being disqualified, Nick even thinks Sergio had potential without having to resort to cheating.
1: He's a very good runner. If he trained specific and he trained well and he did the correct thing, I still think he could have done close to that on his own. But he chooses to do it the easy way, by relaying with his brother.
0: Nick Bester is a former Comrades Marathon, Ironman and Ultraman winner. He was speaking to me, Craig Boardman, for that edition of the Sporting Witness podcast.

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7: Hello and thank you for downloading the podcast of the BBC World Service Sports History Programme Sporting Witness with me, Simon Watts. Today we're going back to March 2008 when one of the stars of English cricket, Marcus Trescothick, announced that he was giving up his international career because of mental illness.
8: Former England opener Marcus Trescothick has spoken for the first time about his decision to retire from international cricket. He's been suffering from a stress-related illness and pulled out of Somerset's trip to Dubai this month, having checked in his bags at the airport.
7: On the 22nd of March 2008, Marcus Trescothick made an announcement that was virtually unprecedented in sport. After years of struggling with depression and anxiety, Trescothick stepped down from international cricket, preferring to stay at home with his family and concentrate on the domestic game.
9: There wasn't one specific moment when I said, OK, that is it, that's done and dusted. It was a gradual progression, I think, knowing that it was just going to happen. You know, I knew that it was going to be hard work and I knew that it was the best thing to do.
10: How do you feel now that you've actually sort of made the announcement?
9: Of course I'm a little bit sad because, you know, you've given away part of your career that which meant so much to you. Playing for England at the highest level is a fantastic achievement and it was great time while I was playing. But, you know, at the same time, a bit relieved. I think now we can sort of move on and, you know, I can just continue on playing cricket as I want to do.
7: Marcus Trescothick spoke to the BBC about his illness on several occasions. In his prime, he was one of the finest batsmen of his generation, opening for England and facing down the world's fastest bowlers.
11: Trescothick drives through the offside. Will this be his double hundred? Yes, it is. Through extra cover for four.
9: It's a good place to bat, to get in and face the first few balls and see what's going on. You get an opportunity to get to the bowler maybe before he's quite loose and sometimes it's not. Sometimes he's very loose and he's got a hard ball and he bowls and he hits you hard.
12: In comes Murali Bills and Trescothick's got his 100 as he sweeps out to deep mid-wicket. You can hear what the crowd think of it.
7: Trescothick not only mastered batting technique, he also trained his mind to enter what elite sports people call the zone.
9: When I get to that point, it almost happens in slow motion. They let go of the ball and it comes out slowly and you see the seam, you can see the swing of the ball. Your mind's so clear that you're making the decisions as it's coming down. And I describe it as like the film The Matrix, because, you know, the guy in The Matrix, he's dodging bullets and people are throwing punches at him and he's sort of taking his time and deciding what it is. And that's a very similar sort of feeling that you just seem so clear and so simple at that point. And that's when you generally get big, big scores because you do feel invincible.
7: But Marcus Trescothick was not invincible. Although devoted to cricket, he'd suffered from homesickness for years, always hating the long foreign tours that are a key part of the international game. In late 2005 and early 2006, England's schedule took them to Pakistan and then India in quick succession. For Trescothick, it was too much.
9: We'd been over in Pakistan and we'd come back just before Christmas and we had Christmas at home and then we were due to go out to India, I think it was about end of January. And we always have a training camp before we go away. And I got to the training camp and I spoke with the psychologist there. I'd been dealing with my cricket issues all my, you know, all my international career, so I'd known him for a long time. I said to him, look, something's not right. I don't want to practice. I don't want to get ready. I don't really want to go. I'm not in the right frame of mind at the moment to be doing this. I just had my first daughter back in April the year before. I'd suffered quite a bit with homesickness all my life, really, since I was 10. So I just put it down to that, the same sort of feeling of that. Just sort of, OK, we've been away for 2 months, now we're back for a month, now we've got to go and do it all again. I don't want to do that anymore. But I went and I left and we carried on as normal. We got to Mumbai in India and I picked up a bug or something or a heat stroke or something and it knocked me down and I was isolated into the room for until I got better. And suddenly then it hit me like a ton of bricks. You know, something all of a sudden comes down on you. And over the course of the next sort of 5 or 6 days, it took me down pretty quick, and we moved on to the next place, in, to Baroda. And that was it. Everything sort of caved in for the next sort of 3 days, you know. I just couldn't sleep, I couldn't eat. I was taking sleeping tablets and I couldn't sleep still. I didn't know what was wrong, but I was in a huge state of anxiety. Couldn't sit down, I couldn't concentrate, I felt sick. Everything was just going wrong until eventually I said, enough was enough, I can't do this anymore, and broke down. And that was probably the scariest point, you know. Was I going mad, you know? I'm thinking, you know, how can I live my life like this? I don't know how I'm going to survive, thinking these things that I'm going on my head. I can't do anything I wanted to do normally. And I'm trying to play cricket. I've got a test match coming up next week. How am I going to manage that? You know, and it's just turmoil. You're churning through your mind day after day. You're worried about the people at home, worried about my family at home. You know, how much are they missing me? You know, how can I survive in here? You're seeing all the poverty in and around India, and it just escalates very, very fast. And it was a much bigger animal than I realised. That's what it feels like. You're being overtaken by something. It just felt like it was covering you like a sheet almost, like a blanket that, and it's like somebody, a beast or something, is trying to invade you.
7: Trescothick returned home early from India, publicly blaming a virus. But privately, he went to a counsellor for help and, to his great relief, got a diagnosis.
9: Well, that was the day that I started to get better. I've reeled off all these things that I've gone through. This is what's going through my mind. And at the same time as I'm saying everything to him, he's going, yeah, yeah. And this is the first time that anyone's ever spoke to me and said, yeah, yeah. I said, yeah, I know. I see it every day. And I'm like, well, you know what it is then? He's like, clear. And he said, yeah, well, it's just obviously struggling a bit with, you know, depression and anxiety is pretty high at the moment. And then that was the moment when things started to turn around, because it was like he gave me the confidence and the edge to think, OK, this is where it's going to go.
7: Trescothick began treatment for his depression and anxiety, but continued to play international games in the English summer. He says his mind went on to a sort of batting autopilot, and he can't even remember how many runs he got.
9: The funny thing was is that I was still able to perform. Yeah. And I was like, honestly couldn't remember what happened, but I realised in looking back that I still managed to perform to a certain aspect. Because I was not thinking about actually scoring the runs, and I was still worried about what was going on in my mind, that you lose track of the actual game on what was actually happening.
7: In late 2006, Trescothick was selected for a long and high-pressure tour to Australia. Once again, he struggled.
2: Cricket now, and England's batsman Marcus Trescothick has pulled out of the Ashes series against Australia, which begins in Brisbane in 9 days' time. A spokesman said a recurrence of a stress-related illness was to blame. The England and Wales...
7: The cricket world was awash with speculation about Trescothick's state of mind and whether the great batsman would ever play for England again. In March 2008, he went public about his mental illness and announced his international retirement. Marcus Trescothick also wrote an award-winning autobiography.
9: One of the main parts of writing my book was to get rid of all the rumours and everything that had gone on, to put people right. I've got nothing to hide. If people want to know anything about me and know anything about what happened or anything about my life, there you go. And it was a massive turning point. I've got no shame in telling people that, you know, I had depression or anxiety. I've got no shame in it at all, and it was one of the best things that ever happened for me.
7: Marcus Trescothick has carried on playing cricket for his county, Somerset, where he was captain for 6 years. He says that his fellow players have treated him with the right mixture of support and banter.
9: People on the cricket field are pretty respectful of what it is, because it's an illness at the end of the day. If I suddenly had cancer or if I had leukemia or something, I'm pretty sure nobody would be taking a mig. And for me, that's how I perceive it. You know, people still give me stick now. We have a laugh and a joke about it every day in the Somerset change room here, you know. Picked up the new nickname of Madfish, and it's just like, well, I'd rather it be that way. You know, I wouldn't want people to be tippy-toeing around me thinking, right, I can't ask him about it or I can't take the mick about it. And it's helped me. I genuinely believe it's helped me, the fact that, you know, I can talk about it, I can laugh about it. And every day I say, yeah, I'm mad, I'm going mad. And, you know, do things and everyone goes, yeah, he's gone mad again. And it's just like, that's great.
7: The cricketer Marcus Trescothick, who is now also a mental health campaigner. That edition of Sporting Witness was written and presented by me, Simon Watts. Thank you for listening. Goodbye.

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1: Three new adventures for young readers. Rescued magpie chick Penguin Bloom tells her story in The Little Bird That Fell. 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
6: 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Today we're bringing you the story of a historic moment for American sports journalism, the court case that broke down the locker room barrier for women reporters. Nija Dhilal-Small has the story.
7: It's the 1970s, a decade marked in America by the rise of the women's movement. In 1973, Billie Jean King beats Bobby Riggs in the famous Battle of the Sexes tennis match. And for the first time, a handful of women are entering sports journalism. Leslie Visser was the first woman to cover the National Football League, or NFL. She is still the only woman in the American Pro Football Hall of Fame.
8: When I started covering the NFL, which was 1974, right on the credential, it would say no women or children in the press box. But it was very diminishing, and I sort of remembered turning it around, just flipping it over, because I was headed for the press box.
7: At the same time, Melissa Ludke was covering Major League Baseball for Sports Illustrated.
9: I could probably count on one hand in the 2 years that I was there the times that there was more than myself as a woman in the press box.
8: There were no ladies' rooms because I was always the first and only woman. So I used to sit in press boxes and think, okay, they have the ball, first and 10 on their own 20. Can I get down the press elevator, across the field, go to the only ladies' room and get back before they punted? So it was really a true frontier.
7: But there was one more frontier that women reporters were still struggling to cross. American reporters had developed the tradition of going into the locker room post-game to interview players. Some sports, like basketball and hockey, already allowed women in, but the NFL and Major League Baseball did not.
8: The other sports needed coverage. Hockey, no one was covering hockey, so I believe they might have been the first to provide equal access. And then maybe the NBA, but you know, the NFL didn't need it.
7: Because women didn't have access to all-male locker rooms, male reporters got better quotes, stories, interviews, quicker. For Melissa Ludke, the breaking point came at the 1977 World Series in the sixth and final game. Reggie Jackson became the first player to hit three home runs in a World Series game since the legendary Babe Ruth. The only way Ludke could get interviews was to send a man in to bring players out to her.
9: I asked to speak with Reggie Jackson, and I stood out in the concrete hallway outside the locker room, watching men who did not have one credential around their neck walking into that locker room. There were TV cameras showing the scene to a global audience, yet I was out in the corridor with people screaming, "Go Yankees, go Yankees," and that's where I was supposed to do my interview. It was a cacophony of sound bouncing off the walls.
7: Melissa didn't get to talk to Reggie Jackson. He wouldn't come out of the locker room. But every paper with a male reporter did have quotes from him. Melissa's employers, Sports Illustrated, decided to sue Major League Baseball for breaching equality clauses in the U.S. Constitution.
9: The decision was made not by me, but by Time Incorporated, which owns Sports Illustrated, that after many, many months of trying to negotiate with the commissioner, that there was clearly no evidence that they would move in any direction toward equal access. It felt empowering that finally someone was taking it on, There had been years of frustration that had built up as I had sat in those dugouts waiting and waiting for a player to come out. So I was relieved, you know, when they came to me and said, are you willing to put your name on this lawsuit and move forward? I didn't hesitate for a second. I immediately said, yes, of course, let's go for it.
7: But the baseball authorities, led by Commissioner Bowie Kuhn, fought hard to keep the locker room a male sanctum.
9: I think that I represented sort of the ultimate threat to a lot of the baseball reporters, all of whom were men, that I might be only one, but if something happened where I was able to do the job as they were, that there would be an invasion that would follow.
7: Like many of the coaches and players, they seemed to think that women journalists just wanted an excuse to ogle the athletes.
9: Our case was really about the equality of that access. Whether we did the interviews in the locker room were of no concern to me one way or the other. It had to be equal. Baseball, I have to give them credit, was pretty successful in creating this notion that we were somehow over-sexualized women who wanted nothing more than to go in and gawk at these male athletes.
7: Nearly a year later, the decision on Luedtke

0: memorized so that I couldn't look around. I would walk in, go to the quarterback or the receiver, and I wanted to be able to just look that guy in the eye, ask my questions, and leave, because I never wanted to be accused that I was looking around. It was a very strange experience. You know, after a game, people are tired and they're sore and they just want to go home or, you know, get either in the ice bath or a hot tub. They really don't want to stand there and answer questions, regardless of your gender.
1: But even after the ruling, women couldn't always get in.
0: I remember once at the 1980 Cotton Bowl, which is a big college football game, which is in Texas, the University of Houston won it on the last play of the game. Now, see, there's really an example where you want to know what the heck happened on the last play of the game. And they came around with armbands, anyone who wants to go in the locker room, and they just gave me one. I was representing the Boston Globe. And I remember thinking to myself, oh my gosh, it's 1980 and things are changing. This is so great. And so I went in with the wave of reporters. The coach, he just yelled out in front of everyone, I don't give a damn about the Equal Rights Amendment. I'm not having her in my locker room. Marched me out, and the Cotton Bowl was empty. You have to picture big, giant stadium, probably held 70,000, just empty except for hot dog wrappers blowing across. And I just went to the top of the Cotton Bowl. I just sat down and cried. I thought, God, oh, you know, it's always a battle. But I just looked at it as something I am going to have to handle in order that I can go to Wimbledon and the Super Bowl.
1: Although the situation has improved for women reporters, there are still occasional incidents. In 1990, three American football players were fined by the NFL for subjecting a female journalist to degrading treatment in the locker room.
2: Well, there are a lot of issues still in 2016 that revolve around the work lives of women. We can look across the range of jobs and women's experiences, and I don't think that we find that sports reporting particularly stands out. My job was a lot easier than it is in some ways today, because we went to court and we had the Constitution on our side. It takes a lot longer to change attitudes than it evidently does to change the law.
1: Today, there are over 1,000 women journalists covering sports in America. While that's a small percentage, because 90% of sports editors are still male, it's a lot more than the handful of pioneers who first broke these barriers in the 1970s.
0: I'm grateful that a young woman now can say, I want to be on the Supreme Court. I want to be an astronaut. I want to cover the Super Bowl. And she will have both the legal right and probably now the opportunity.
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4: This new Premier League season is going to be one of huge change, especially in the dugout. Nine clubs will have different managers to those that ended the season. Some will be familiar faces to the Premier League fans. Others will be new to the league. Two of the coaches at new clubs have a pretty long-time connection to each other. Liverpool made huge call to sack Arne Slot, and they replaced him with Bournemouth's Andoni Iraola. Many thought that Xabi Alonso was the natural successor to Arne Slot, but he agreed to be Chelsea manager before the end of the season. Now, fascinatingly, Iraola, Alonso and Arsenal boss Mikel Arteta were all born in the same part of Spain, in San Sebastian, and they all played for the same boys team too. We're going to focus in this hour on Iraola and Alonso, whose football journey has taken them from a dusty gravel pitch in San Sebastian to two of the top clubs in the Premier League. And joining me to speak about this is Basque football journalist Beñat Gutierrez Pardo, commentator for both La Liga and the Premier League, Rob Palmer, and from the Anfield Wrap, John Gibbons. I wanted to start with

0: with you, Benny. Iraola said his earliest memory of playing football was on the beach. He spoke about how one weekend you'd have a beach, the next weekend there'd be no beach because of the tide. Take us to the early 80s when Iraola and Alonso, they're born 7 months apart. Just take us to their life in San Sebastian.
1: Well, they were born, thanks for having me first, they were born within 30 kilometers of distance in the area of San Sebastian in the province of Guipúzcoa. And in that area, that still today, but more at that time, it was really common to start playing on tournaments, played in at the beach. And it was probably a more free way to be introduced to the sport than today, with all this extra control, with kids training like almost professional since a really early age. And for them, even if they had different backgrounds, in the sense that for Xabi Alonso, football was a family matter, in the sense that his father, Perico Alonso, he was a player, Barcelona. He even, Xabi Alonso, lived in the Barcelona area when his father was playing in Sabadell. Iraola is more, let's say, a normal background, but both ended up playing in this neighborhood team in Antiguoco. And it's quite crazy because Arteta was also there. And, you know, when you think about the chances that three kids playing together in a neighborhood team in San Sebastian were going to end managing half of the big six in the Premier League, I don't think even Dr. Strange could foresee that in his millions of alternative futures, no? And it's true, it's a little bit tricky to call it just a neighborhood team, because it's one of the most prominent academies in the Basque Country, and I would say in Spain, when you go outside of the La Liga teams. But the amount of players they develop is crazy. And even with the prior batch of Basque managers in the Premier League, we were looking for explanations, and there are some factors. But at the end of the day, there's something you cannot explain. It's a generational talent happening together, individuals that found a way to succeed. And yeah, obviously it's our job to try to find the factors that made them get there. But there's a point that you cannot explain, that you can just enjoy. And I think it's impossible to repeat something like this. About the team though, yeah.
0: Yeah, I was just going to say, because I'm like, what are they putting in the water in this part of the world? Because you've not just got these three that I mentioned, Arteta, Iraola and Alonso, but you've got Unai Simón, the Spain goalkeeper, Nico Williams, Mikel Oyarzabal, Mikel Merino, Martin Zubimendi, Aymeric Laporte. They are players that are from this part of the world, this really, really, you know, passionate part of the world. And they are the backbone of Spanish football on the pitch. And we've got the coaches who are the backbone of Premier League football off the pitch.
1: It's, again, a sum of factors. In some cases, like Laporte, is early development or early detection of talent that was close to the Basque Country, like in the southern part of France, not exactly the Basque part, but Athletic spot him and then develop him as a player in the Basque football pyramid. And then if you get closer even to the province of Guipúzcoa, it's crazier, because all the managers we mentioned in the Premier League, the past managers, including Lopetegui in the past, they are from that province of Guipúzcoa. And I was looking at this club at Antiguoco, the way they develop players, and they just didn't get, Alonso, Arteta, Iraola. They got also Yuri Berchiche, who played at PSG, who actually was an academy player for Tottenham for a while. Aritz Aduriz, they also developed Martin Zubimendi, that actually was visiting the Antiguoco training grounds recently during his holidays. It's really, really a crazy, a brutal amount of players they develop, which makes that when they have to negotiate with a big club like Athletic or Real Sociedad, when they are looking for a cooperation agreement, is Antiguoco. Is this a small neighborhood team that has the leverage on the negotiation and actually can change alliances between Real Sociedad and Athletic depending on the era and depending what they are offering. It's really a good era for Basque football. And yeah, it's not just that region, but obviously they've been adding a lot of talent, in this case, both for Real Sociedad and Athletic, and then growing and finding new spaces to face challenges in the European and English football in this case.
0: Rob, I want to bring you in here, Rob Palmer, who you've commentated on La Liga, and I want to talk to you about the

0: these two clubs from the Basque Country, Real Sociedad and Athletic. Just how fierce is the rivalry between these two teams and in comparison to other rivalries that we know of in Spain?
1: The rivalry is fierce on the field because they're two clubs of a similar size and similar history as well. But the rivalry goes a lot further back than that. As Ben Yak was saying, this is a hot area for football in Spain. Athletic Bilbao, as all footballistas know, is a club that will only play Basque players or players with some kind of Basque kind of parentage or heritage as well. Real Sociedad were like that until the late 80s when the likes of John Aldridge came through. And they half of their team is Basque and half of their team, as they say, is non-Basque. You know, I had an interesting conversation years ago with David Moyes, who had an either-or on one of the positions. And I said, well, why don't you play that particular centre-forward? He said, well, he's non-Basque. If I play him, it'll be five Basques and six non-Basques. So we played the centre-forward that had Basque heritage as well. So that is the mentality at Real Sociedad. And at Athletic Club, every player has to be of Basque heritage. So one of the reasons the two clubs are so set, or why the Basque area is providing so many good coaches, is that they've had to provide the players for generation after generation. Athletic Bilbao or Real Sociedad generate a player and train a player, that's to get him in the first team. Because they don't go out and they don't buy players from elsewhere. Like some of the other bigger clubs around Europe, they buy the players, it's like a nursery, and they will sell them on for a profit if they're not quite good enough for their particular first team. These players are bred, which is why the coaching is so good from the very early ages, 4 or 5 years of age. And as you were saying, it is bizarre now that you've got Xabi Alonso and Iraola and Arteta as well, all coming through, all of a very similar age. We've all gone through the same training, similar careers in various parts of Spain, and now all come together at the very top of coaching in the English Premier League. Yes, it's bizarre, but two, it's kind of no accident because it's been happening for the last four generations in the life of these guys.
0: John, I wanted to bring you in, John Gibbons from the Anfield Wrap. Iraola obviously is taking over at Liverpool this summer. He played for much of his playing career in Athletic Bilbao. And I wonder whether there is a similarity around the football identity in the Basque region and Merseyside that may well help him in terms of getting used to the kind of way in which football works in Liverpool.
2: Yeah, I certainly think so. I mean, and listen, I'm not an expert on football in the region like the other two gentlemen are, but when you hear him talk about what football means to him and the style of football that he wants to play, and also what he believes that supporters want to see from their team, it is something that very much chimes with the people in Liverpool and the people who support Liverpool. And the feeling amongst our fan base is the team's gone away from that a little bit. There's a bit of a disconnect between supporters and the team. And he's talked about reconnecting with that and talked about the fact that, you know, he wants to see players put the team first. And all the great Liverpool teams have done that. You know, you could talk about Jürgen Klopp and what he did, but that really just goes back to all the other great Liverpool teams, and the great players of the past talked about how they were always expected to put the team first and to work hard first and foremost, and then let your quality show. And I think he's had that, you know, ingrained into him from a young age. Really, it is all about the collective. It is all about, you know, showing that togetherness, really. And like Rob's just pointed out, they haven't been able to necessarily go out and recruit. So it's like, well, what can we do together? And how can we get the upper hand on teams who are able to go to the whole world? And you do that through coaching, of course, but also through having that idea that, well, we'll work harder and we'll want it more and we'll show more. And so we're excited from what we've heard from him. It certainly feels like he's someone who just understands already what the people from Liverpool will want to see from their football team without the need for to have it explained to him, because he's grew up with it and he understands it already.
0: Benny, I've been lucky enough to go to San Sebastian, and one of the things that I took away from my time there is there's a real sense of pride of the area you're from and this part of the world, and there's a real, you know, desire to keep the culture alive. Do you think that coming from this part of the world will sort of help him at a club like Liverpool, in a city like Liverpool?
3: I think with the background Iraola has because of his region, his province, and also the time at the Athletic Club, he understands this idea of building a community, of the need to build a community, that the football club is way more than the squad, and you need to build that connection with the supporters if you want to be successful. And I think for him, this idea of community is going to be very helpful. Understand also the particularities of a particular area within a country. Maybe, you know, for a different manager coming from a more, let's say, mainstream Spanish area, he will have this kind of generalization about English people, while he's going to be able to understand that different areas of the country are different, and you need to make that effort to connect, to understand what makes it different. And I think for Iraola, because he's also a very smart guy, that he really, really thinks before taking any step, and he's been really smart crafting his managerial career, I think that's going to help him a lot. He's going to be able to transfer all those learnings he has and the important connection he built as a player with Athletic supporters to a connection really special with Liverpool supporters.
0: Why don't we hear from one of these Basque managers, Mikel Arteta? The Arsenal manager previously spoke about why the region has produced so many top managers in recent years.
4: Go to San Sebastian and then come back and then ask me that question. Probably the passion and the education that we all got. And then, yeah, we all need opportunities and chances. Someone has to believe in you. I think what Unai and Julen did for us is incredible because they set the standard so high. They won a lot. The way they coached the team, the way they represented the clubs, it was in the at the highest level. So I think that gave a platform for the youngest one like myself, like Xavi, like Andoni, probably to end that curiosity, say, okay, maybe there are coaches here as well. So I think we have to be very grateful for to those two.
0: Now, of course, they'll be both managing Xabi Alonso and Andoni Iraola, really, really big clubs in the Premier League, but their playing careers couldn't be more different, could they, Rob? Because Alonso, perhaps one of the best midfielders Spain have ever produced, whereas Iraola is a legend in his own right, but didn't have as big an impact in terms of his career, his playing career.
1: Yeah, absolutely. I mean, take Iraola first, who came through the system. Starting for Athletic Club, they are the biggest club in the region, arguably. Real Sociedad supporters may disagree there. And he signed for the club that he always wanted to sign for, went through the system, was a one-club man, played over 500 games. I don't think they ever won an honour. They were so close to winning the Europa League and winning the Copa del Rey. But he was one of the first names on the team sheet. He was one of those... In English football, you think of Carragher and Neville at Liverpool and Manchester United. The people say nobody wants to grow up being a right-back, but that's what he was. He was a flying right-back. He scored goals as well. He was the heart and the soul of the team and a leader and maybe a coach 500 games in the making as well. When he finished, he's a bright man. He studied law. He headed over to America. He improved his English. He played for the New York Red Bulls, and then he came back on his coaching career. He's been to Cyprus. He's worked through Mirandés, Rayo Vallecano. And I genuinely thought in the summer, I actually have a friend who's an advisor of his, when it was announced that he was going to be leaving Bournemouth, I thought he was destined for Athletic Club to go back. So I'm really surprised that he has ended up at Liverpool. In contrast, I thought Xabi Alonso was destined for Liverpool because I first interviewed him when he was the captain of Real Sociedad. They'd finished second in La Liga. They had been the disruptive team in Spanish football that season. He was the young captain. Came over to Liverpool, as you know, part of the miracle of Istanbul, winning the Champions League in 2005. Going to Real Madrid, becoming a legend there, winning the league, playing for the Spanish national team, two Euros, World Cup final. Went back to Real Madrid, worked through the youth system there, went back to Real Sociedad. Could possibly have been the first team coach there, but chose to learn with the development players. And as we know, went off to Germany, made his name, and then took a huge stride to become the manager of Real Madrid. And I thought after his little time out in the game, he was going to be heading back to Liverpool. His son, and you have to help me with the pronunciation, Ben, Junshu, was born in Liverpool. And I think he's a big Liverpool fan himself. So he's actually gone against his son in managing Chelsea and not managing the son of the team of his son's birth as well. So, yeah, if you'd have asked me 6 months ago, I'd have said, yeah, I'll be back at Athletic Club and Xabi Alonso will be destined to be Liverpool manager. But football never failed to surprise us.
0: What grade are you giving Rob for his pronunciation, Benyat, of

0: Really good. Jonchu is as in
1: Jonchu.
0: the yeah, Jonchu is like Little John.
2: Love it, Little John. I'm glad you pronounced it rather than me. John, for you, are you happy with the way in which it's worked? That Xabi Alonso's obviously gone. You won't be happy that he's gone to Chelsea, but are you happy with Iraola as the coach?
3: Yeah, we're all really happy. Listen, I'm not going to pretend that Alonso wasn't one that I and many Liverpool fans had our eye on when it was clear towards the back end of the last season that Arne Slot wasn't, really going to carry on as Liverpool manager when it was looking tough for him and we felt a managerial change was likely in the summer. I and many others, said, "Oh, well, Alonso makes sense to us." But I think that would have been a, an emotional decision. We've obviously got the fondness for him and. Listen, there's a reason they don't let football fans make decisions at football clubs because we always think with our hearts, whereas these people with their heads, I think, have identified that Iola was actually someone who might not quite have the playing career of Alonso, as you mentioned, or even, managed at the, he hasn't won a big domestic league like Alonso has as well, but actually maybe a better fit for Liverpool in terms of stylistically how he wants to play. I think last season Liverpool fans got frustrated with a lot of things, but one of them was the very slow tempo of football. I think Alonso prefers to have this idea of control as well, whereas Iraola is a bit more, dare I say it, like the heavy metal style that Mo Salah said he himself he wanted to see a return to towards the end of the season. It's getting the ball forward quickly, and we've seen it already. In pre-season, I watched a little bit of the pre-season game that was taking place this afternoon before coming onto this call, and you can see it straight away what he wants to do. It's the idea to get the ball forward quickly. It's pressing off the ball. It's working hard off the ball to win the game, win the ball back as quickly as possible. And also it's taking risks and this idea that, well, you can take as many risks as you want as long as you fight like anything to get the ball back when you lose it. And we're seeing elements of that which I don't think is necessarily the same style as what Xabi Alonso wants to play. And listen, there's different ways to win football games. There's not one perfect way of playing. But I think in terms of what the Anfield crowd feel like they'll be able to get behind, I think we'll see more of that from Iraola than we would from Alonso. So I think it does make a lot of sense to us. And listen, we're not looking fondly at West London at the moment. We're happy with the guy we've got and we're really excited for the season.
2: I'm sure you are. Ben, yeah, I wanted to ask about their playing careers, and especially Iraola. He played with two pretty influential managers in football today, Athletic Club, Ernesto Valverde and Marcelo Bielsa. How do you think that they impacted his management?
0: In the case of Ernesto Valverde, Iraola has named him the most influential manager on his career, and to consider that he had him as an academy manager with the academy team of Athletic and then gave him the opportunity to make his professional debut. So it was very important for him. In the style of management, I think the biggest influence Ernesto Valverde had on Iraola is in the way he manages the group, the squad, keeping everybody involved, avoiding controversies, avoiding behaviors that may create tension inside the locker room. When you look at Valverde's career, he's been quite some time without scandals, which is not easy with the amount of managing he's done. And in the case of Marcelo Bielsa, I think it's really interesting what Iraola was saying. And I think explains also a little bit why Basque managers have been successful or have done successfully that transition from players to managers is because he was saying that with Bielsa, they were able to work well in Athletic because Basque players tend to be very obedient, tend to take the lessons really well from the managers. And that was one of the lessons Iraola learned from Bielsa. And also he showed his character. When Bielsa got to Athletic, he wasn't thinking about starting Iraola because in that style of Bielsa ball with open field defense, individual challenges, that's not necessarily what fits better a player like Iraola, very talented, but not superior physically to many, many players. And what happened is that Bielsa very quickly saw how well Iraola understood the sport. But it's interesting also that when was asked, Iraola mentioned Patrick Vieira as one of the most influential person in his career, because he said that while he was playing in New York and he was playing midfield, that he learned a lot from Vieira, that he learned a lot about how to manage the midfielders, and that he was exposed for the first time to that style of football coming from the Manchester City kind of school, and that it was at that time that he left behind all the doubts and decided he was committed to this idea of being a manager. So it's really interesting how three very different managers sort of build this identity or the persona as a manager of Andoni Iraola.
2: Yeah, it's really fascinating how that works. I actually want to play a clip from a pretty important moment in Xabi Alonso's career, his arrival at Liverpool. Of course, in his first season, he was part of that side that won the Champions League, and he was crucial in that famous comeback win in Istanbul.
1: At the moment, I am really happy here. I am enjoying my work here. I am feeling that each day it's a challenge, each game is a challenge, and we are in an intense but in a beautiful journey here in Leverkusen, and I am trying to give my best to help my players be ready for the next thing, and that's my goal. What will come in next one, I don't know.
2: So that was actually the wrong clip. I was hoping to play you the clip of Xabi Alonso, I think he's scoring the equaliser for Liverpool against AC Milan, but technical gremlins. John, I want to talk to you about your memories of Alonso as a Liverpool player and what he meant to Liverpool fans.
3: Yeah, he was brilliant. He was fantastic to watch, and style of midfielder that we'd not seen for a while. Maybe the closest, you got to go all the way back to someone like Jan Mobley, the way he could pass the ball. And so that's a good sort of 10 plus years since we'd had a midfielder who could pass in that way and really control the tempo. And you could see almost straight away that he played the game differently. He seemed to see the whole pitch. I've got some nice seats at Anfield. I'm quite lucky, and normally you can spot most passes what the player should do. And it's just, it's just that you can't necessarily play them yourself. But with Alonso, he'd spot the pass that even in the stands you couldn't see. And listen, you don't get points for artistic, merit in football. But if you did, we'd have got a lot with Xabi there, because he was fantastic to watch as well. So easy on the eye, and he seemed to really caress the football and just also embrace the city and what it was about straight away. He actually lived right in the city centre, and I know his partner ended up working in one of the hotels in Liverpool city centre just because she wanted to improve her English. And it was just acted like a normal couple who'd moved there for work, and I really embraced it. And I don't think his intention was ever to come for 5 years. In fact, it probably wasn't to come at all, really. But obviously, we've got the Spanish manager who sold it to him, and so he came. I think it really got under his skin even more than what he felt. And it wasn't five perfect years. His form dipped a little bit in the middle. It had to be said, he struggled with a couple of injuries, but his last season, he was absolutely majestic and a really good Liverpool side that nearly won the league. And so we were sorry to see him go, but really glad to see him. And sometimes a player just comes and makes a huge impact on everyone, and he was certainly one of them.
2: Yeah, Rob, I mean, you would have commentated on him when he was playing for Liverpool, and then obviously when he went to Real Madrid as well. Just talk to me about how his time at Real Madrid went, because I know he obviously won titles, but it wasn't as prolific as it would go on to be.
4: Yeah, I go back as far as commentating, probably in his debut for Real Sociedad. I remember interviewing for Real Sociedad in Lyon as well when they played in the Champions League. Yeah, it's quite funny. He does leave a residue and impact wherever he's gone at Liverpool, for Spain, over 100 caps for Spain as well. At Real Madrid, there have been so many great players, so maybe he doesn't go down amongst the greats, but he certainly left an impression there. Maybe his best days for the Spanish national team were when he was playing for Real Madrid. But the thing about Real Madrid, your reputation and your form kind of goes in conjunction with how the rest of the team are doing. So if it isn't a vintage team of Galacticos, then you're not remembered in that way. Yeah, but he came and he had some good years there. But I would argue that his best years were probably at Liverpool Football Club, and that is where he made his name as a player. And then, of course, when he came back to Real Madrid as a manager, unfortunately, his tenure was very short-lived, and it wasn't quite the dream job that we all thought it would be a year ago as now.
2: Do you think when he was playing, he was sort of the victim of bad timing, because he was playing in an era where Spain's midfield was Xavi, Busquets and Iniesta?
4: Yes, crazy. I had to double check today. I thought I'd double check his CV. I mean, he was part of the Spain team that won the Euros in 2004 and 2006. He's got a World Cup winner's medal from 2010. And if you'd asked me in a pub quiz, how many caps do you think he got? I would have probably gone for 50. He got 114 caps for Spain in an era when, you know, there were great players around at one

0: point, I think Gaston Mendieta was probably around then. He was the world record signing. He was vying for a plane in this place in the Spain team. There was Xavi, there was Iniesta, there was Busquets. Arteta was fighting for a place in the Spain team. He's big pal. They were rivals not only now as managers, but they were rivals on the pitch as well and succeeding each other. So, yeah, he was a truly great player. But I think you hit the nail on the head there, Isaac, when you say that he was a great player, but maybe in the wrong era to be remembered in that complete Hall of Fame in Spanish football. He you know, had he been English or German or whatever at that time, he would be truly a legend. But maybe he's just another one of the greats in the Spanish footballing history.
1: Yeah. Ben, I wanted to ask about Iriola because he, I think you mentioned it earlier, was a bit of a cult hero for Athletic, right?
2: Yeah, he was. And I think for La Liga, if you know La Liga well, you know how good Iraola was. Here, he was really respected to the point that, as has been mentioned before, everybody wanted him as manager. If you were asking last season to Athletic supporters, 9 out of 10 will tell you like they wanted Iraola to be the next manager, and probably that's going to happen in the future. But he was a little bit of the poster boy of what an Athletic Academy player should be. Really well-behaved, talented. True, he wasn't the most physical player, but he was always a hardworking player. And he had amazing moments and also was part of one of the most iconic Athletic squads in decades. The team that faced Manchester United in the Europa League actually had a very famous play where he dribbled several players and was really close to score what would have been an amazing goal that actually in the minds of many fans, that was a goal. They remember it as if it was. So, you know, with the years come by, probably we're going to all remember that was a goal even if it wasn't. So, yeah, he's a really, really, really well-respected player and also always class act both with the supporters and with the media.
1: Yeah, it's really interesting. They both do seem like class acts. I want to talk about because their lives are so linked in such weird and weird ways. And, you know, Alonso and Iriola, they finished up their playing careers within a year of each other. And they chose very unique routes to get into management. You mentioned how Alonso, he could have taken the Real Sociedad main job, Benyat, but he decided to go for Real Sociedad B. Is this a common route for managers to get into management? Because I know Pep Guardiola did the exact same thing at Barcelona.
2: I think it's a really good way to do it. You are exposed to the players. You are also building a future project because in clubs like Real Sociedad or Athletic, if you are in the first academy team, you basically are developing the players that within 2-3 years are going to be players of the main squad. And it's also a way to expose to the internal functioning of the club that even if they know it as players, it may vary when you are on the management. And both have that kind of developmental manager mentality at the start of their careers because Alonso was in Real Sociedad B in the second team that actually very successfully he was able to promote it to in the second division in Spain, which is a really, really, really a big success. And even if Iraola wasn't for a long time as a youth development manager, because he spent some time in Antiguoco in the team where he started as a young youth coach, but that had more to do with getting his license and all the stuff. When he was at Mirandés, being a professional team, really depended on young talent, really depending on loanees. And I think, counterintuitively, that's going to be very useful for him at Liverpool because one thing he had to do when you have a lot of loanees on your team is like you need to connect with them very quickly and bridge that gap that there is between a player that knows he's going to be with you for a short amount of time and the needs of a club that needs to look forward, needs to look ahead. And he was able to connect with the players very quickly. And I feel in big projects like Liverpool, in big clubs, they are facing that sort of reality. You need to connect with the stars. You need to connect with players that are going to have many more chances and you need to get the best of them when you have them with you because nobody knows what's going to happen the next day, no?
1: And it's really interesting, you know, that you mentioned his time at Mirandés because he actually guided them to the Copa del Rey semi-final when they were beaten by Real Sociedad, who then ended up beating Athletic in the final. Rob, what are your memories of that run in the Copa del Rey with Mirandés?
0: Again, it was through reading from it, so you don't see a lot of the Copa del Rey, but Mirandés are a team that, as Bennett was saying, that they have some players that have come through their system, others that are free agents, others that they loan in, that come there for a gap year, if you like, from the bigger clubs as well. And then Iraola suddenly reappears on the scene, this guy that you've seen play 500-odd times, a Spain international as well. I know because I did some MLS games that he'd headed over there. And suddenly you see this bright young manager who used to play with a bit of a scowl on his face, suddenly managing and looking quite cool on the touchline as well. So that's where he made his name after he'd come back from Larnaca. And that's where he started really to come back into the conscience of the Spanish broadcaster, the Spanish media, Spanish footballing folk as well. And like, well, yeah, do you know what? He's been a great player. He's been a leader, a captain of the team. And he's probably destined to be one of the next great Spanish managers as well, as he proved when he went on then to Rayo Vallecano and took himself to another level.
1: Yeah, Alonso, let's talk about him. He, at the similar time, is making the step up from Real Sociedad to Bayer Leverkusen in the German Bundesliga. And that is where he really, really makes a name for himself as a manager. He took over a side deep in relegation danger and he turned them into one of Europe's most exciting teams. They ended up winning the Bundesliga title and a domestic double in 2024. A club previously nicknamed Bayer Leverkusen, or never losing, they won their first ever Bundesliga title. And it also led to Alonso being linked to the Liverpool job, especially after Jurgen Klopp announced his departure from Anfield. Here he is, Alonso, talking about the links in 2024.
3: At the moment, I am really happy here. I am enjoying my work here. I am feeling that each day it's a challenge. Each game is a challenge. And we are in an intense but in a beautiful journey here in Leverkusen, and I am trying to give my best to help my players be ready for the next thing, and that's my goal. What will come in next one, I don't know.
1: Jonas, a bit of a strange question to ask, but the club pivoted from Alonso. Jurgen Klopp called him the standout candidate. Did Liverpool fans see him as the obvious next manager before Jurgen Arne Slot came in, even though obviously Arne Slot had some immediate success?
4: Yeah, it'd be fascinating to know the full story of the timeline, because there's been a couple of times now where it's looked like Alonso's the front runner when it's not quite happened. The first time was apparently up to him. He decided he wants to stay another year at Leverkusen, or did he decide he wanted to stay another year and wait for the Real Madrid job? That is the sort of the question. And I think if it did put a few noses out that Alonso effectively turned down the Liverpool job. Now, it should be said he turned down the opportunity of it. It wouldn't necessarily have been offered to him, but before it had certainly been decided, he ruled himself out, and then eventually they went for Arne Slot. Whether they would have done anyway, we will never know, but he did certainly sort of rule himself out. That is the one fact that we do have. But how much that's kind of counted against him in the hierarchy at Liverpool, you know, they're very secretive people at the best of times, but you just wonder whether this time they were like, there was a little bit of a, well, if you turned us down, you know, for Real Madrid, so we're not necessarily going to approach him. But the timeline's an interesting one even this summer, because of course, Xabi Alonso gets the Chelsea job while Liverpool have still got a manager. Arne Slot is still there. So was it a case that Alonso jumped a little bit too quickly and maybe regretted it a few weeks later when he said, hang on, if I'd have held on a little bit longer, I'd have got the Liverpool job, or whether he always knew that he wasn't going to be, you know, possibly considered for that? We don't know. There are so many kind of unknowns in this story, really. And you hear sort of a little bit of gossip, of course. This is Liverpool. We love to do that sort of thing. But really, the only thing we do know is he turned us down once, and whether that will count against him for as long as the people who run it are in charge, kind of, I'm not sure. It's just left for stories that I'm sure we'll share forever, because we'll probably never know the truth.
1: Yeah, it's a real sliding doors moment. I mean, for Alonso, he, of course, left that Bayer Leverkusen job a year later, as you mentioned, and he went on to replace Carlo Ancelotti at Real Madrid. And, Rob, I'm not sure I fully understand what happened there, because He seemed to be doing pretty well when he first got there, and then he fell out with Vinicius, and then it just kind of went wrong for him. What do you think was behind this

0: of unceremonious sacking.
1: Yeah, I think one of the differences between Alonso and Iraola is, especially where they're at now, is that Xabi Alonso is a coach, but he's a manager as well. And he went to Real Madrid, it needed turning around. I think the club and the supporters felt that in the latter days of Carlo Ancelotti, that they needed to play a more flamboyant style of football. Some of the egos needed to be in check. They'd lost in previous years, Modric and Cruz, and the team needed freshening up and it needed a new direction. So by bringing in a new coach, they would have that. They would play a more attacking front foot style of football, more energy, more panache in the team as well. And Alonso came in, you may remember, well, over a year ago now, they went to the FIFA World Cup and immediately you could see a change in the formation, the outlook of the team. And for the first two or three months, it worked. I think they went on a 10-game unbeaten run in La Liga. All was going swimmingly for him until they started to get injuries in key positions. And those players that he'd sidelined and left on the bench or maybe left out of the matchday squad suddenly had to call upon them to come back into the team to make up the numbers. And from his ideal starting 11 with three or four players on the bench, those players that he'd sidelined were suddenly in his starting 11 and he was getting a bit of a kickback on it. And then, of course, he had to deal with the ego of Vinicius Junior. He showed his strength as a manager by taking Vinny off in the Clásico. Vinny reacted to that. And initially, I think the supporters were on the side of the manager, but these days players have a big PR spin. And eventually, with that battle of wills, Vinny Jr. started to win it as well. He had to deal with the likes of Mbappe. He had a bit of a fallout with Valverde. And when you start falling out with more than one player in a club like Real Madrid, your days are numbered. And then the focus around the winter time was on the president. And the president hates bad publicity, Florentino Perez. And he felt that he had to do something. And unfortunately, Xabi Alonso was the man to pay the price. He couldn't sack the team. He couldn't sell them in midwinter. And so he had to change the coach and hope that would change the fortunes of Real Madrid. So Xabi, and he's going to go to Chelsea and he's going to manage Chelsea. That's what he's got to do. Like, you've seen that already with the signings of Henderson and Welbeck. And that has got his signature stamped on it. He went to Real Madrid. That was his signature. He was coming in. He was the dominant voice on the training ground, but ultimately the voices, the chorus of disapproval came from the players in the locker room. And that's why, sadly, his dream job became a nightmare job in the winter.
0: Yeah, let's hear from Alonso when he did decide, when he took that Chelsea job, his opening press conference speaking to the BBC.
2: Well, it's about timings. And I'm today I'm here, first day in Stamford Bridge, first conference with you, gentlemen. So I'm looking forward to this challenge. It's a big challenge, but I like football, and Liverpool, Chelsea's one of the biggest clubs. Now we are confident that we are doing the right things the right way. The potential is there. I think that there is a strong base and a good team already there. We need to reinforce in the right way. We need to take the right decision for that.
0: Yeah, if you were listening closely there, you might have heard a Freudian slip from Xabi Alonso where he misspoke and says Liverpool when he meant to say Chelsea. It isn't the easiest job to go into, Rob, this Chelsea job. I was just doing some research before and I went and looked at their first team. They have 46 first team players that Alonso is going to have to pick from. They've signed basically a starting 11 this summer. Is this a gamble for him? Oh, Rob, I think we've lost your... you've gone on mute.
1: I'm back, I think.
0: Yeah, you are back. There you are.
1: They tried to silence me, you see.
0: Yes, exactly, they did.
1: I did so myself. Yeah, I commentated on one of their FA Cup games last year when they give an opportunity to their fringe players. And I think at that point, they used something like 58 players already that season because they have such a strong academy and players coming through. So I think his hardest job at the moment, Xabi Alonso, is getting used to the players, learning the names, learning their idiosyncrasies, dealing with their egos. And then, of course, there is this famous bomb squad that they have at Chelsea because you're only allowed a squad of, what, 24, 25 senior players that you can pad it out with the youth team players. So he's going to have to upset maybe 12 to 15 players and then leave it to the director of football to satisfy them by finding them football to play at other clubs elsewhere between now and certainly the winter period. So, as I said before, coaching is one thing, and that's what Andoni Iraola is going to go. He's going to go in and basically coach the players that he's inherited. But Xabi Alonso is going to have to manage the minds, the egos, the agents, the pals inside the change room, and upset an awful lot of people and impose himself, which obviously he's done already by ruffling feathers by signing two veterans in Henderson and Welbeck, which nobody expected, but he wants lieutenants in the changing room that will kind of preach what he wants when they're out there on the field as well. So I think, you know, that's his main task once he's learned all of the names and who he can trust, who he can't trust, who gets upset, the team ethic and things like that. I think they'll be up and running. The thing that he needs is time and patience at Chelsea.
0: Yeah, well, for Iraola, it's going to be a big job for him, the biggest job he's taken. He had an incredible season with Bournemouth last year, leading them to Europe for the first time. Let's hear what he had to say at his opening press conference as Liverpool manager.
3: I understand that I will maybe make mistakes here. I will say things that I shouldn't. But you cannot be all the time thinking, sadly, don't tell this, don't... I think you have to be yourself. You have to be yourself, and I will try to be, especially with the players. No, I know that we will have big personalities, big egos, but I will try not to change with them also, yes.
0: I want to ask all three of you, really. We've only got a few minutes left. They've got two very different jobs. Obviously, Alonso will have no European football. He'll just be playing domestic football this season. Iraola will have to play this Liverpool squad on a variety of different fronts in Europe and in domestically. We'll start with you, Benyat. Who do you think has the tougher of the jobs for the two of them?
4: I would say Xabi Alonso. I would say Xabi Alonso for a couple of reasons. And the first one is, where is he coming from? If you look at Iraola, if it doesn't work for him at Liverpool, with all due respect to Bournemouth and Bournemouth supporters, he's going to be able to land a job at the same level or even at a higher level than what he had at the start of this summer at Bournemouth. While for Xabi Alonso, after not succeeding in Real Madrid, if he had another fiasco in Chelsea, probably everybody's going to reevaluate what his potential as a manager. And we've seen in the past, like, the hottest name in European football, these managers that were meant to win Champions Leagues, and then they vanish because they just go for a couple of projects and don't work. And, you know, they just cannot get, again, one of those big positions that are very scarce in the market. So I think that's going to be the main issue. And also, I was expecting Xabi Alonso to look for more stability. You cannot ensure stability anywhere in this industry, but you can find something that resembles it in some places. And Chelsea's not one of those places.
0: John, what do you think?
5: Yeah, I think it's Alonso. I think for Iraola, in a funny sort of way, that the pressure's off it a tiny bit, in that it was such a disappointing season last season, not just the results, but the way sort of Liverpool played. I think him coming in, he's given it a fresh start, and I think he will be given time at Liverpool, and you don't tend to get that at Chelsea. I mean, you're going to get sacked at Chelsea. It's just whether you can win a few trophies first, isn't it? That's what you need to sort of try and do. Whereas at Liverpool, I think there will be a little bit more patience. I think there's an understanding, especially we're having a difficult transfer window. We're not quite getting the players in that we want. And so I think most Liverpool fans are aware that it's you know, it's not necessarily going to be completely straightforward. So I think there'll be a little bit more patience at Anfield than there will be necessarily Chelsea. One thing I would say, though, is I actually think Iraola could do without Alonso being at Chelsea. And if Liverpool start badly and Chelsea start really well, there might be a few saying, well, have we picked the wrong Basque manager? But let's hope that doesn't happen and we don't have to worry about that.
0: Yeah, Rob, what do you make of it?
1: Yeah, I agree. Both of you guys make excellent points there. I think Iraola maybe has an easier pass in that the supporters are maybe a little bit more understanding at Liverpool. He just signed Araujo, which I think it suggests that he's actually having a say in the signings. Because when he was at Rayo Vallecano, when he was at Bournemouth, his kind of signature is really at Rayo Vallecano, Raúl Thomas, Ran Garcia, Falcao, Chavarria. These are players that he saw the potential in, maybe broken players, and took them to another level. At Bournemouth, Semenyo, Housen, Solanke, Kerkez, Kluivert, Senesi. these were players that were good players, but he's taken them now to a level where they're international players and they're sought after by the top teams around Europe as well. And at Liverpool, he's finally got players of that caliber.

0: to work with. Araujo, I think, is a fantastic signing for Liverpool. They've got a £100 million centre half, one of the best potentially in the world, who's a little bit broken at the moment, had a couple of challenging years, should we say, and he comes in to complement Van Dijk and maybe to play alongside him as his eventual successor as well. Whereas Xabi Alonso has to not just satisfy the players, the fans, but also all of the chiefs in the boardroom as well, who do like to mix things up and, let's say, manage Chelsea in a slightly different way from the boardroom than any other club, it seems, in the universe.
1: And really briefly, fellas, I'll start with you, Benyat. Who do you think finishes higher?
2: Liverpool.
1: John, I think I know the answer to this, but I'm going to ask you.
3: Oh, come on, Liverpool. I'm not going to come on the radio and say anything else. Even if I thought it, I'd say Liverpool.
1: Yeah. Okay. And Rob, maybe you can give us some balance.
0: Hey, I live on Merseyside to a Manchester City supporting family, but I'm going and hopefully Liverpool.
1: Okay, cool. All right. Well, all three think Liverpool will finish higher. We shall see. Big, big thanks to all three of you, gents. Basque football journalist Benyat Gutierrez Prado, La Liga commentator Rob Palmer, and John Gibbons from the Anfield Wrap.

0: The biggest names. The biggest nations.
1: The biggest battles.
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0: One stage, one World Cup.
2: Rugby League brilliance right there.
0: Rugby League World Cup 2026 is coming to ABC Sport. And you won't want to miss a second.
2: Look out! Game on! That was amazing!
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1: Hi, my name is Rachel McGee and I'm in Rockhampton, where 41-year-old mother of three, Simone Offord, has just taken out her second Australian kickboxing title. I spoke with her recently about how she got into the sport. When did you first start kickboxing?

0: to a Muay Thai class, and I started, and yeah, the rest is history. I just was so addicted to it, and I just loved it, and it empowered me. It made me feel so strong and powerful, like I could tackle my problems in the world, and yeah, and then I just haven't stopped since. Just makes me feel so strong, and mentally and physically, to just to tackle life's challenges. Yeah, when you think about it, it's really just a hobby for me. I've got kids, I work full time. I'm very lucky I have a desk job, so physically I can train as hard as I do. If I was sort of on my feet at work all day, I don't think I could train as hard in the afternoon or morning. But yeah, full time mum. And I just love it. It's just a hobby that's sort of gone a bit extreme for me.
1: Her coach, Ferdy Galgira, teaches Muay Thai and Jiu-Jitsu at his gym in Rockhampton and has trained Simone since she first stepped inside his premises 8 years ago.
2: One day she just rocked up and said, I think I want to fight. And I said, well, okay, you're going to have to start coming to sparring. You're going to get punched in the face. You ready for that? And she just nodded her head and said, yeah, I'm cool with that. And then it just went from there.
1: He says he's taken on a few boxing bouts in his time, but considers himself a much stronger coach than fighter.
2: I've always been a sparring partner for the kickboxers and the Muay Thai fighters. Mm. And I got beat up enough being a sparring partner. And I think there's something innate that's in them which I don't have. I think, and I tell everyone this, I think my strength is in coaching. I enjoy coaching. I enjoy being around like-minded individuals. But to jump in the ring and do that to someone else, it's the business of punching people and kicking people as hard as you can to try and get the win. So I think you got to have something in you that wants to do that.
1: When Simone Offord gets in the ring for a fight, she's often faced with an opponent 10 years younger. Despite this, she doesn't let herself get nervous.
0: I used to get ridiculously nervous. I mean, and you're only human, anybody gets nervous. But now it's more of a mental game for myself. I try and tell myself if I get nervous, I've just given her some of my energy. I sort of try and stay focused. I have a brilliant trainer and person who's in my corner down in Brisbane, and he just gets in my head and he just makes me feel so strong and, like, you know, tells me that I've got this and what I need to do and gets me so focused. So I'm a lot better with the nerves now. I feel if I get nervous, I've just given my partner one round. Yeah.
3: And what about during the match, does that all kind of disappear? It's just you and her.
0: Yes, pretty much. Once the first hit is thrown, that's it. It's just pilot mode. Your body, it feels like there's no one else in the room. It's just you and her, and you just get done what you know needs to be done. Yeah, it's kind of like a bit like a game of chess. You know, if you throw your jab, I can slip it and throw my cross. You know, like it's a bit like a puzzle that you sort of have to piece together. It's, believe it or not, it's very much a mental game. Yep.
1: That was Simone Offord, two-time Australian kickboxing title holder and mother of three from Rockhampton.
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5: It's the swim for history for the Australian women. 4x100 metres freestyle relay. Bronte Campbell is the lead-off swimmer. She's quickly into her stroke as well. Siobhan O'Connor, who's been a feature tonight of England, she's out with absolute determination through the first 30 metres. Singapore over in lane one with Lim in the pool. Scotland in two. Masson is swimming first off for them. Canada in three. Poon in the pool. Bronte Campbell for Australia in four. Siobhan O'Connor for England in five. Lucy Smith of New Zealand is over here in six. Morgan is swimming for Wales in seven. And McMahon for Northern Ireland in eight. Australia had the lead through that first 50.
6: It's a beautiful technique of Bronte Campbell, so smooth in the water. She's got a big, strong kick going. She's opened up a body length and a half lead at the 80-metre mark.
5: It happened in no time as well. Bronte Campbell was quite ruthless with Siobhan O'Connor, and she'll hand over to Melanie Schlanger with better than a body length lead. Schlanger was dynamite this morning. She made such a compelling case to be part of this relay team. She's etched forever in folklore from the anchor leg in London. She's in the pool with Fran Halsell snapping at her and taking a bit of ground from her in the early stages of their swim. Mainville is in the pool for Canada. It's Australia, England and Canada as they head up towards the 150-metre mark. Schlanger on the turn. She leads by 0.3 of a second, the English. The Canadians 2.5 seconds further back in third.
6: Yeah, Fran Housel swimming a terrific second leg for England. She is England's strongest swimmer, and she's coming off there, but Schlanger's starting to pull away from her now, so it looks like Australia all the way.
5: So Housel got to about 0.75 of a body length, and she hangs on there as Schlanger heads down into the wall and preparing herself as Emma McKeon, who's had the night of her life already. She's into the pool as part of this relay team, this much vaunted and feared lineup. She swims the third leg.

0: She swims against Amy Smith of England. Third into the pool there for Canada is Michelle Williams, and fourth in this relay at the moment is New Zealand.
1: The only unknown factor in this relay is how much Hema's got left in the tank. This is her third race in the evening and the fifth of the day. She's looking good so far. The lead's about two body lengths, and the time is just over the world record split.
0: So visually, she drew away there and put 1.1 seconds on England, with Canada still there in third, but they're losing ground all the time. So McKeon really grits her teeth, and she continues to draw away. So in terms of the opposition, she's put them away, but what does it look like on the clock in this race for a world record which dates back to 2009? McKeon swims her way into the wall, and the world champion takes her place. Kate Campbell into the pool, and she'll have complete intent about what lies ahead of her here. Becky Turner swims for England, but they're 2.29 seconds back, and third still Canada in the bronze medal position.
1: This is looking really good for a world record. Just depends how fast Kate Campbell can swim. If she's under 52 and a half seconds, which she's capable of, it's going to be a world record here for Australia.
0: So Campbell is under world record pace now by 0.57. So this is panning out just as you might have forecast. This dominant Australian relay team, anchored by Kate Campbell, thrashing through the pool with 25 to go. This dates back to the days of shiny suits and Rome in 2009 in Glasgow. She's having a real dip at it. Kate Campbell has the world record within reach. 10 to swim, charging in, world record for Australia. That will reverberate internationally. The team of Kate Campbell, Bronte Campbell sisters, Melanie Schlanger and Emma McKeon, who goes double gold on night one. That is mission accomplished.
1: That is sensational. That's one of the biggest world records in the book, and it's gone. It's been wiped.
2: Set. That away. Boyle got away with them nicely too. It's Sheba showing plenty of dash though to a second. Boyle's running up now on the inside. It's the second in front, followed closely by Boyle. Coming down the outside with Sheba, but it's Boyle. Second wins it. Second first. Or close to second, possibly Sheevis just in front of Boyle, and then came Davis and Ferrell.
3: And it's the world record. It's equal to the world record, 11 seconds. Raylene Boyle finished second in that race, Noel, I'm sure. A wonderful run.

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4: Hi there, this is Donald Scheel from ABC Central West in Orange. Every year, the Bathurst 1000 hosts tens of thousands of diehard motorsport fans who bear witness to one of the sport's most intense tests of skill and endurance. The spectacle of the sport, however, often overshadows those who attend the event. 7,200 campsites rest on Mount Panorama, made up of countless groups and clubs that have created their own names, merchandise, and community that come together each year to celebrate the weekend of high-octane racing. To find out more about what these groups are all about, I travelled to the campgrounds at the Bathurst 1000 to get a closer look. The McPhillamy campsite atop Mount Panorama looks the same as any music festival. Tents and tarps cover the grass for as far as the eye can see, with a thick fog of smoke that blankets the air from the dozens of campfires burning in close proximity. But instead of music, you can hear this. Throughout the campgrounds of the Bathurst 1000, communities have formed with their own names, campsites and elaborate setups sporting their own unique signs and banners, creating a patchwork of factions flying either Holden or Ford flags. One of these groups is the Over the Hill Mob, which boasts over 70 members from almost every state, returning without fail to the McPhillamy grounds each year since 1985. John Groves is the self-proclaimed mayor of the Over the Hill Mob and says the camaraderie between members is what keeps them coming back each year.
5: Us Over the Hill Mob, to me, they're the best bunch of guys I've ever met. We all get on very well together. We have our spats, we have our throw our tanties, what have you, but at the end of the day, what happens on the mountain stays on the mountain. These guys will do anything for you. If you're feeling down, feeling crook, whatever, they will come and help you, talk to you, whatever. It's really, really, a really good mob of guys, fabulous.
4: Dave McLaughlin's been coming to the 1000 since 1993. He's travelled further than any other member to make this year's event, all the way from Indonesia. And he tells me it's well worth the journey.
6: I would say it's just the fun of it. It's the whole thing is mickey-taking. Your whole time, someone is always having a joke at your expense. They had a good joke at my expense the other night. I'm up with my wife, she's Indonesian, and she was telling them some stories about me, about being tight with money, as Scottish people are sort of. And that's just the fun of it. It's all that camaraderie that I enjoy up here. It's good fun.
4: The centrepiece of the mob's campsite is an enormous 7-bed RV with a wide tarp hanging overhead, which creates a communal space where the members hang out. Colin Harper drove the RV cross-country from Bunbury in Western Australia. He says the behaviour on the mountain used to be a lot more dangerous than it is now.
7: But the worst I've seen it, there was 11 cars burnt in less than a week, with the bull pit and all that going. They used to call it the bull pit. They'd allow them to have like a bit of an area, not very big, not as big as an oval, and there sometimes there'd be three or four cars out there just cutting sick, you know, and they'd light the bloody, dip the toilet rolls in diesel and then just hurl them through the air, and they'd have the windows down the car and straight in there, and they'd just get out of the car and it'd be burning and everything. But they used to go downtown in the early days, so I believe, steal a car and bring it back up here and put it in the bullpen. And that year, there was 11 cars burnt to the ground, not worth two bob. They had to do something. I mean, as rugged as anyone is, it was out of control, to tell you the truth, you know. It was good fun for people coming here. Never seen a car for the last 8 years down at the track. I sit here with the screen, that's a big screen TV, mate.
4: So you sit here in your setup and watch the races on your big screen TV only 100 metres from the track?
7: Yeah, well, there's a lot of birds here, mate. You know, I'll drop breadcrumbs After the first couple of years, I didn't know which way the track. And here it sounds like it's over there, doesn't it? It's not. It's that way, apparently. I dropped breadcrumbs and the birds picked up the breadcrumbs. I couldn't find my way back. I was lost for a day.
4: John Cope is the oldest member of the Over the Hill Mob. He was at the event's inaugural year back in 1963, back when it was still called the Armstrong 500. Since then, he's only missed a handful of years and says the event's changed a lot since its inception.
0: People don't realise what the track looked like in 1963. There were no safety barriers. The only way to get up here to McPhillamy was you had to drive up the track. There was no back road, there was no front road. Everything was just driving up the track. When the race finished, you could get out. While the race was on, you couldn't get out. It was just a sealed unit. And things like no toilets. They were sheds with buckets in them.
4: Is there any one year in particular that sticks out to you from all of your years coming to the Bathurst 1000?
0: Probably the year that Jim Richards and Mark Scaife, I think it was, won in a Nissan. OK. Now, I'm a Ford man through and through. And what happened was it was rained like billy-o. It was the wettest year I've ever seen. And they crashed out at the top of the mountain going just out through Forest Elbow. Dickie Johnson was leading. At that stage, they were leading. But Dickie Johnson went on to complete that lap and complete the next lap, OK, in his Sierra. And then they reversed the decision for three laps and gave the race back to the Nissans, even though they didn't finish the race and their car was smashed to pieces.
4: Have you ever missed a Bathurst 1000?
0: Yes, yes. I worked for Shell and I was also in the Navy and what have you. And I came in 63. In the Navy, they transported me off overseas. Then I got back again in the after 66. And I've been coming up and I think I've missed one or two since 1966. One was 3 years ago when I had a bad fall and I badly broke my leg.
4: What was it like missing that one?
0: I was actually sitting in my lounge room watching it on TV and I thought to myself, how in the hell do people watch a car race on TV? There's just no atmosphere. And it was hard sitting there and, yeah, I walked away from it a number of times and went back to have a look at it. But it's apples and oranges. It really is.
4: What's the experience like being here in the campgrounds and do you think that it's something that can be missed by people who maybe just come to watch the race?
0: People who come up here, in my opinion, for the 4 or 5 days or the week or whatever it might be, OK, there's a euphoria about the whole thing, OK? It's there. Come Monday morning, we've got to go home and it just seems to be a letdown. It's gone and you've got to wait for another 12 months before all this happens again. I'm coming up 80 years old now and if I can still be coming up here at 90, yes, I will be here every year.
4: What does it take to keep that passion going? How have you managed to seem so interested in it 60 years later?
0: I think motor racing is something that's in your blood. OK, you either like it or you don't like it. And for us people up here who come every year, we don't just like it, we love it.

The Blinkered Knights of Balaclava's Adopt a Cock campaign has won the International Fund for Animal Welfare Award for the year 2000. Cockfighting is rife throughout Southeast Asia, and a number of fighting cocks have been rescued by the Knights' field operatives. For a modest tithe of $50 a week, famous bantams such as the Biak Bastard, the Sumatran Sniffer, and the undefeated Java Jabber can be given the golden twilight they so richly deserve. Forward your credit card details to the Blinkered Knights of Balaclava, PO Box 1 in your capital city.

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2: Hello, welcome to the Sporting Witness podcast from the BBC World Service. I'm Sean Allsop. I'm taking you back to the London 2012 Olympics, where one sport was going to make worldwide news, but not for the right reasons.
3: Walking into the stadium, I had a beautiful stadium with three courts. The crowd was enthusiastic and positive. The Wembley Arena is particular also as a badminton arena because it is large. You can hear the sound of the shuttles being hit, and that's a great feeling for the players.
2: Torsten Berg was the referee that day. His job was to oversee the entire tournament and communicate with umpires to enforce the tournament rules. A former Danish international umpire and player, he had been a key figure in badminton since the mid-80s and had played a pivotal role in the sport's governance. He was a long-time member of the Badminton World Federation and helped campaign for the sport to be part of the Summer Olympics, securing its debut at the Barcelona Games in 1992. Now, 20 years later in 2012, he was about to witness a scandal. A shuttlecock scandal.
3: It happened in the afternoon of the 31st of July 2012. We played the doubles in pools and groups for the first time in the Olympic Games. On one of the court, we had a match with Chinese and Koreans playing each other.
4: And next on court two is the women's doubles group A match. Please welcome representing the People's Republic.
2: The players were Yu Yang and Wang Xiong of China and Jong Hong Yong and Kim Hana of South Korea. The Chinese team were ranked number one by the World Badminton Federation and favourites to win the gold. An Olympic badminton match is decided by best of three games. The umpire introduced each player to a round of applause. Then the match began.
3: Women's doubles will normally be a game where the rallies are long and very few mistakes are made. That was not the case, what happened there. The very experienced players who were among the best in the world, all of them were making ridiculous balls and serving into the net and hitting the shuttle out of court, which they would not normally do. Well, it was very obvious that the players didn't want to win.
2: An Olympic spectacle, this was not. Cheers were muffled as confusion spread around the arena. I remember watching it live on TV as a kid and thinking, this is weird. This was the Olympics. Were only the best of the best performed. And badminton is the fastest racket sport in the world, where the shuttlecock can reach speed of over 200 miles per hour. But that's not what this looked like. Being the referee of the tournament, Torsten interrupted the match by walking onto the court, a rare thing to do in these tournaments.
3: Well, the first time I intervened, I spoke to the girls, called them together and talked to them and said to them that this was not being played in the spirit of and according to the regulations of the game, and they had to step up and play seriously because it's an obligation in the laws and that you are to play to win. The girls said, oh, yes, we will do our best. We are out of shape, we are tired, but we'll do our best. They played on for a little while, and it didn't get much better. I stayed, of course, close to that court.
2: I wonder what you assumed the reason is that each team were not trying their best.
3: That was pretty obvious. The regulations in force at the time meant that you could foresee who you would meet in the quarterfinals if you won.
2: The tournament style being played in London was called a round-robin tournament and was the first time this style was being used in the Olympics. In a round-robin badminton tournament, players compete in a group stage where they play multiple matches. Unlike a knockout formula, losing a match does not mean immediate elimination, as standings are determined by total wins. However, after the group stage, the tournament moves into a knockout phase, where only the top-ranked teams advance. In this case, the winner of this match was set to face a highly ranked Chinese team in the knockout stage. With most people catching on to their intentions, the commentators, and soon the audience, would let their voices be heard.
3: The audience, of course, watched the matches on all three courts, but the attention, of course, came to that particular court, and there was also booing in the stadium because of the spectators having paid their tickets were not happy with what they saw. So I had to intervene again.
2: The first game was won, somewhat unwillingly, by South Korea. By this point, the longest rally was just four shots, and Torsten felt he had to walk back on court.
3: I took my black card out of my pocket and showed it to them and told them that if they were not playing seriously, they would all four be disqualified. The black card that is used for disqualification, that is very rare in international competitive badminton. We have only had a very few cases in the history of the game.
2: The second game started with what seems like more effort, but winning clearly wasn't on the agenda, as many shots and saves were easily missed, with the final score being 21-11. This game ended quickly, and South Korea winning the match, which left them to face a strong Chinese team in the next round. An eruption of boos filled the arena as all four players left the court. Commentators called the spectacle a disgrace and apologised for anyone who'd witnessed it.
3: When this ended, I told the players that, of course, there would be a disciplinary case and there would be consequences for the players. I don't recall any particular reaction.
2: The next morning, the Olympics held a press conference, announcing all four players had been disqualified. It was the first mass disqualification of multiple countries for match-fixing in the 21st century Olympics.
3: I didn't disqualify them on court, which I could have done. I threatened them, and that was, in fact, intentionally because I wanted to have this disciplinary hearing so that the girls could have the opportunity to explain whether it was their own decision or if they were induced to do so. And the girls explained that this was absolutely their own decision. The same night, the girls were on the plane back to their home countries.
2: Speaking soon after the disqualification, the coach of the South Korea team, Song Hankuk, said, "Any explanation over why our players didn't give 100% will be an excuse. I must bear full responsibility over this scandal." The Chinese coach, Lee Yongbo, said, "As the head coach, I owe the supporters of Chinese badminton an apology. Chinese players failed to demonstrate the fine fighting spirit of the national team. It's me to blame." They weren't the only badminton teams to be disqualified at the 2012 London Olympics. Indonesia were disqualified for not playing at their best efforts. This led to the Olympics rethinking their tournament model. The 2012 Olympics in London marked Torsten's final Olympic appearance, and he retired in 2013. In 2022, he was honoured with the Badminton World Federation's Honorary Life Vice President Award for his years of dedication to the sport. His contributions played a key role in elevating badminton to worldwide recognition, enjoyed by millions and still proudly featured in the Olympic Games.
3: This was a splendid badminton tournament at the Olympics. I think the men's singles final was probably the best men's singles that was ever played. The memory of the badminton tournament in the London Olympic Games is a happy one.
2: Torsten Berg was speaking to me, Sean Allsop, for the Sporting Witness podcast, for the BBC World Service.

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0: Hi, and thanks for downloading Sporting Witness with me, Lucy Burns, from the BBC World Service. And today, we're going back to 1988 and a remarkable ascent of Everest, which nearly ended in disaster. Climber Stephen Venables has been telling me about the night he spent alone on the mountain at 8,500 metres.
1: I was invited out of the blue to join a fantastic adventure, an expedition to attempt a new route up the biggest face on the world's highest mountain. It was exciting and terrifying both at the same time.
0: In 1988, Stephen Venables was 34 and an experienced mountaineer, ready for a challenge. The East Kanchung face of Everest starts in Tibet and had only been climbed for the first time in 1983.
1: It had been looked at back in 1921 by George Mallory, famous British explorer, who famously said that he would leave it for other men less wise.
0: And the team Stephen was joining, American climbers Robert Anderson and Ed Webster and Canadian Paul Teer, were going to make things even harder for themselves by attempting the first ascent of the Kanchung face without supplementary oxygen.
1: If you stick cylinders of what the Tibetans used to call English air on your back, you're sort of evading the issue. I thought, well, if we do get up the mountain, we'll be doing it by the purest, most sporting, most ethically pure way.
0: So the group set off for the Himalayas.
1: It was March. There was still a lot of winter snow around. The yaks, these sort of high-altitude cows that are supposed to carry the luggage, couldn't cope with the snow. One stage, we were stuck for 2 weeks at what we called pre-base camp, wondering if we were ever actually going to see Everest, let alone climb it. But eventually, with the help of 100 people rather than yaks, all our food and fuel and equipment and so on was got to the meadow beside the Kanchung Glacier, which was going to be our home for the next 5 or 6 weeks.
0: From their base camp, the group started working out their route, because the Kanchung face wasn't just remote, it was also difficult to work out which was the best way up. Paul Teer started to feel unwell and had to stay at base camp, but the three others pushed on, and on the 11th of May, they made an attempt on the summit.
1: I've often wondered why on that day I made it to the top and Robert and Ned didn't quite make it. They were very close to the summit. And the simple answer, I suppose, is that I was quicker. And when I say quick, we're talking relativity here. I was managing to gain about 50 metres height an hour.
0: And the following afternoon, Stephen made it to the summit.
1: To be there completely alone on top of the world in this strangely silent place was very moving, but also very frightening, because you're in a very dangerous place. And if you mess up, no one is going to come and get you.
0: And Stephen was running out of daylight.
1: I made it to the summit at 3:40 in the afternoon. Already late in the day, and in fact at 3:50 in the afternoon, after just 10 minutes on the summit, I turned round to head back down. It was going to be dark in 3 hours' time. It had clouded over. There was a bit of a wind getting up. It was snowing. I was retreating, going into the wind, which was blowing in my face. For the first time since I'd set off the previous night, I was feeling cold. I was so exhausted that it was a real struggle, and it ended up darkness falling with me still way, way above the South Col, and deciding that rather than risk a mistake in the dark, the safest thing to do was to stop and just lie out in the open and wait till dawn.
0: He was going to have to spend the night on his own at 8,500 metres above sea level, in what mountaineers call the death zone, because the air is so thin it's hard to breathe.
1: I had to switch from a brief moments of near panic, moments of feeling of sort of forlorn and almost in despair. I had to convert that into a positive sense of, well, you know, you've been doing this mountaineering game for many years, just grin and bear it, get on with it, and don't die. And so I cut a ledge in the snow so that I could lie down, because I was just desperate to lie down and make the best of a bad job.
2: And did you have anything with you? Not, you presumably didn't have a tent or anything?
1: I had nothing with me other than the clothes I was wearing and a tiny bit of juice left in my water bottle, which was sort of half frozen, and a chocolate bar, which I forced myself to eat, although it tasted like cardboard. And my long ice axe, I sort of rammed into the snow on the downward side of where I was lying as a sort of fence post in case I should roll over during the night. And I just lay there and shivered. And I kept regretting the fact that in my exhaustion I made the ledge about 5 feet long, and I'm actually 6 feet long, so I couldn't quite stretch my legs out as straight. I thought that was a bit lazy, but I couldn't summon up the energy to sort of get up and excavate a bit further. So all night long, with my brain playing strange tricks due to its almost total lack of oxygen in my blood supply, these strange sort of mental states were troubling me during the night. And at one point, I think, it's getting a bit crowded down that ledge. Can you all get away? I want some room for my feet. And so I passed the night in this state of sort of semi-reality, hallucinating my way through hour after hour of extreme shivering cold. I think I probably did fall asleep, because when sunrise came, that glorious moment of sunrise, it seemed to come very suddenly, rather than the sort of gradual metamorphosis from darkness through grey to sunshine. Suddenly I realised it was light. So perhaps I had been asleep for half an hour or so. I stood up rather groggily, rejoined my tracks from nearly 30 hours earlier, realised I'd been actually almost dead on route. I could have probably gone down in the dark. Anyway, I rejoined my tracks down a steep snowy gully. And after all the night's hallucinations, as I came down very tired, very weak, I suddenly saw two figures down below, and I thought, well, who are they? Perhaps it's Mallory and Irvin, who died on Everest in 1924. And then through the sort of fog of hypoxia, I suddenly realised, don't be stupid, it's Ed and Robert.
0: Robert Anderson and Ed Webster had spent the night in a discarded Japanese tent a few hundred metres further down the mountain.
1: And they'd shivered their way through the night, also without sleeping bags. And they'd just come out that morning ready to set off down, assuming that I'd probably snuffed it. And then they looked up and saw this, what looked like a sort of drunken tramp, staggering down towards them. It was one of the great moments of my life. At no moment was there any hint of bitterness or recrimination or why did you not wait for us. Just warmth, generosity, welcome back. You're alive, and we're all alive, and we've climbed Everest.
0: The three headed back towards base camp, but a tough descent was still ahead of them. All three lost toes to frostbite.
1: We were just so overstrung, so weak, that what should have been a straightforward descent, which Paul had done in just a few hours, ended up dragging on for 3 days. It began to sort of resemble Napoleon's retreat from Moscow in the dead of winter, with soldiers just sort of lying down and dying in the snow. Except, thank God, we didn't quite lie down and die in the snow, and we did manage to galvanise ourselves eventually into getting back down.
0: But when he got down, Stephen Venables could celebrate two achievements. He was the first Briton to climb Everest without supplementary oxygen, and the first mountaineer to spend the night on the mountain so high on his own and survive.
1: It would be nice to think that in some way that would make me a better person, more resolute about facing life's challenges. I'm not sure that that has happened, but my wife says that I became a lot nicer after Everest, so perhaps there was a sort of restless ambitiousness which was slightly calmed. You know, you could say whatever happens in life, I did that, and that was really quite special.
0: Climber Stephen Venables was talking to me, Lucy Burns, for Sporting Witness from the BBC World Service. Thanks for listening. Goodbye.

0: 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ABC Sports Summer of Cricket is fast approaching. Big hits.
1: Clubs it straight down the ground for six.
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1: What about that? Unbelievable.
0: T20. One Day Internationals. The Test Series between Australia and New Zealand.
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1: He's half a lap from receiving the bell for the penultimate sprint. If Australia can pick up points here and deny Germany, they will secure a gold medal. Away goes Brown. He leads them over the line. Belgium and New Zealand flying round the outside, but it's Brown down the back straight. Now Belgium issuing a challenge. That doesn't matter. Germany's well back. Brown will lead them into the straight. Graham Brown comes up towards the line. Can he hang on? No. He gets 3 points though. He gets three. Australia go to 19. New Zealand pick up five, they're on seven by my calculation.

Australia will wait for confirmation, but I don't think they can be beaten. 18 laps remaining. Australia surging towards their fourth gold medal at the Velodrome in this meet, and they have two riders in the field of six later tonight in the Kieran final. At the moment, it's O'Grady riding down the back straight, slipstreaming behind the Spaniard who peels away. Dragging up behind O'Grady as he flicks out is New Zealand. Hayden Ralston goes over the line, then Spain, then dropping down in third position O'Grady. It's been confirmed on the board. Australia cannot lose unless there is a crash. Australia lead by 9 points. They're up a lap, along with Switzerland, Great Britain, Germany, Ukraine and Spain. 16 laps to go. Graham Brown sitting on third wheel at the moment. What a performance by Australia here at the Oaka Velodrome. New Zealand flicking interchange, so too to Spain. Australia not interchanging at the moment. Brown gets around congestion coming out of turn four. He's out of the saddle. Over the start-finish line with 15 laps to go. New Zealand have gone off the front. Australia just has to make sure that one of these teams, New Zealand or Spain, doesn't gain a lap on the field. Around comes New Zealand into the front straight. Following behind Spain. Now we're going to see Brown flick O'Grady. He needs to get those legs pumping. Away goes Stuart O'Grady down the back straight. 40 metres adrift of New Zealand. O'Grady giving it everything he's got. Swings out of turn three through turn four. He's closed them down pretty well. He's within 20 metres of the Kiwis now. Sweeps over the start-finish line. 13 laps to go. He's virtually got the back wheel of the Spaniard. He's almost got New Zealand. Australia have been issued another challenge and they've negated it very quickly. Australia in the gold medal position. Spain leading on the track. Now he peels away. The Spanish rider flicks his way up the track. Miguel Alamazora. And it's still O'Grady who flicks Aitken at the top of... Flicks Aitken. Flicks Brown at the top of turn three. Brown comes down the front straight. 11 laps to go. One sprint remaining. But Australia leads by 10 points. They lead Switzerland and Great Britain by 10 points. Sorry. By 9 points. 9 points to lead. They cannot be beaten at this point of time. I don't think there'll be time for anyone to gain a lap. Australia pushing hard at the front. Now they move away to allow New Zealand, Spain and Germany through. Coming back on wheel number four again is Brown. Into the front straight they come. Brown searches for O'Grady, finds him, flicks him over the start-finish line. 9 laps remaining. Australia heading for their second consecutive Madison gold medal. I wonder what Brett Aitken and Scott McGrory are doing tonight. Whether they're listening, whether they're watching, whether they're reflecting on what they did when this event made its debut 4 years ago in Sydney. New Zealand on the front, then Spain, then Germany, now Australia on fourth wheel. Germany interchanging, which allows Australia to slip round the outside. They're up third on the track at the moment. They just need to stay clear up near the front of the pack, stay out of danger, and they will win the gold medal. Stuart O'Grady will finally get a gold medal at his fourth Olympic Games. He picked up a silver in the team's pursuit in Barcelona, a bronze in the team's pursuit in the points race in Atlanta, finished 33rd here in the road race back on the day after the opening ceremony. But at the moment, a little breakaway group of four, New Zealand, Australia, Ukraine and Germany. But the Aussies, next time around, will have 5 laps to go on their journey to Olympic gold. Brown coming up to the line. The pace has dropped off at the front. And now with only less than 5 laps to go, you could not see one of the teams that are on the same lap as Australia pinching a second lap. They're bunching up down the back straight. Netherlands launching from about 7th wheel. He gets held up though in heavy congestion. And it's Germany over the line with just a kilometre to go. 49 kilometres have been ridden, just 1K to go. Almost a collision between Colombia and Great Britain. Riding for Australia at the moment is Brown. They don't really need to get involved in this final sprint. Graham Brown coming around into the front straight. The Colombian coming through, leading the way is Leonardo Duque. But back on second wheel, conceded now to New Zealand, Australia in third. New Zealand a late surge. But coming around now with just over 500 metres to go, Australia remarkably is going to win its second gold medal as on the start-finish line. Brown flicks O'Grady, Stuart O'Grady at his fourth Olympic Games is going to finally secure Olympic gold. They'll come round this time to receive the bell. New Zealand leading into the straight. They interchange at the top of the straight. Through comes O'Grady. Australia's going for a big finish. O'Grady's received the bell. He's just outside Great Britain down the back straight. In front is New Zealand. But here comes Stuart O'Grady. Round the outside, O'Grady, he won't come up with the points, but he comes up with second place in the gold medal.

0: gold medal to Australia. O'Grady punches the air down the back straight. It's Sydney revisited. Stuart O'Grady, yelling at the top of his voice. Pretty soon he'll link up with Graham Brown, who's riding adrift of him. They've seen each other now. They go out of turn one. They'll link hands beneath the video screen. Australia has won its fourth track gold medal, and there could be more to come tonight in the Kieran. Australia have won by 9 points on the same lap as five other teams, Ukraine, New Zealand, Germany, Switzerland and Spain. But Australia, 19 points. Great Britain and Switzerland will be separated on a count back. They had 10. In fact, Switzerland won the final sprint. So they move into outright second. But Australia gold, Switzerland silver. Great Britain has taken the bronze with 12 points. Australia, for the second consecutive Olympic Games, have made the Madison their own.
1: And now Steve Hooker walks to the top of his mark. Places his right hand precisely in the right position on the, which is the top hand for his pole vaulting pole. He checks his mark. The crowd again starting to get behind him. He takes one big step back and now starts to move forward down the runway. Come on, Steve Hooker, let's get over the bar. He rocks back. He's over! He's over. It's a new Olympic record and a gold medal for Steve Hooker from Australia. 5 metres 96.
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7: Joining me is Tracy Holmes to talk about Sports Hall of Fame. And in today's show, you speak with Mark Eller and Molly Dive. Who are Mark Eller and Molly Dive?
8: Mark Eller, you know, I only spoke to Mark the other day, actually. Mark Eller is one of the famous threesome of Eller brothers. And they are just an incredible story, all bound up in the history of Australian rugby union. And an Aboriginal family, they were phenomenal. They could play with blindfolds on and still know exactly where each of those brothers was going to be on the field and where they needed to kick the ball in order for one of them to reach it and go ahead and score a try. They were just remarkable. There are some games, rugby union has changed a lot, and I think hopefully there's been a bit of a turn and they're trying to get back to the creative days of flair where you let very, very talented players just do what they do best. Instead of saying, here's your position, stay there, play to the numbers, I want you to run 5 metres, then kick the ball. None of that. You know, that's definitely not how the Ellers played. But people think it's completely sort of free-flowing madness almost, but it isn't. There was a real structure to the creativity they had. And when you watch players like that, that are few and far between, you know that you're in the presence of something very special because what they do is phenomenal. And even if you don't know the rules of the game or understand a particular code very well, when you see players like the Eller brothers, it's like being taken back to being a five-year-old and hearing a fairy tale, and it's the magic of the world that's around you. What these people do is so out of the ordinary that it's magnificent.
7: And what about Molly Dive?
8: Molly Dive, when I spoke to Molly Dive, this was really funny because she was in a nursing home at the time, and she was one of Australia's great cricketers, and then gave to, in a time when women's cricket was kind of just disregarded. Not that it's achieved equality yet, but it's a heck of a long way further forward than the time when Molly was around. And there's a stand named after her at North Sydney, the Molly Dive Stand, and not enough people stop and say, who was Molly Dive? She was phenomenal, and she kept these great records as well, like scrapbooks of her time playing the game, and she was a toughie. To be a female athlete back then was so hard because it was outside of every kind of stereotype that society had drawn for you, and she just refused to be part of that. And she influenced both the men's and the women's game, and when I spoke to her, she was in a nursing home and couldn't always remember. You know, she'd start talking about memories and then the memories would disappear. And she kept saying to me in the interview, and I'm not sure if I chopped them all out, but she kept saying, who are you again? Why are we talking about this? Who am I talking to? What's it for? She was very, very sweet. But again, just one of those great characters of an era that really shows the toughness of Australian people at that time.
7: Do you think that's what makes them unique, Mark Eller and Molly Dive?
8: I think what makes them unique is that they stand out from the crowd. You know, they weren't prepared. They weren't prepared to be told, well, this is how you should be. This is what you should do. As a female, you shouldn't be playing sport. Well, that was just, you know, red rag to a bull for Molly Dive. And for the Eller brothers, you know, Mark, Glenn and Gary and their sister, Marcia, who played netball for Australia as well. It was an incredibly high-achieving sporting family. And they went on to achieve so much outside of sport as well. And it was the same thing. No, I'm not a young Aboriginal kid who's going to be pushed to the sidelines because you say I should be. Mm. We love this and we're good at it. Watch how we do it.
7: How were they received by the public when they first came on the scene?
8: This is one of the incredible things about sport. And maybe not just sport, but if you achieve in anything, suddenly people don't see you as that stereotype anymore. And it actually becomes very hard for those people to maintain their links to their heritage and their roots because people put them in a separate basket and they constantly have to try and remind people, remember, I'm a female and you didn't want me to do this, you know. So now don't just see me as a great cricketer because this is what I came from and this is what I fought against. And the same for the Ellers. You know, don't see me now as one of the great footballers of all time and forget where I came from and how I got there because it was very, very difficult to be able to achieve with all of those stereotypes that you wanted to place on me and now you just want to ignore because I've become successful.
7: Mm. When do you think they became worthy of becoming part of the Hall of Fame?
8: Oh, the moment they ran onto a field. Then they just had to wait 20, 30, 40 years for me to come along and interview them. There are lots of people who I've spoken to over the years who don't have a name that is famous. The Ella name is very famous. Molly Dive has her name up on the stand at the sports ground, but there are just as many whose names are not familiar and not famous who went through these same struggles and achieved no matter what, and it didn't matter who or how many people put how many hurdles in front of them. They were going to clear those hurdles no matter what. And in some ways it's almost irrelevant who the names are. It's that quality that brings them to the Hall of Fame.
7: Mm. Let's listen to your interview then with Mark Eller and Molly Dive.
5: It's rare in this country when a footballer can capture the imagination of the whole nation. While an AFL footballer may be a legend in the southern states, he would probably struggle to raise an eyebrow in New South Wales or Queensland. And the same thing occurs for rugby league players in the southern states. But I'm sure the name of Mark Eller is held with the same affection or respect from Cairns to Perth. His natural gifts showed that he would have been a success in any football code. Mark Eller played 26 tests for the Australian Rugby Union team, including 9 as captain. Probably the greatest memories of Eller came from the famous 1984 Grand Slam tour of the British Isles, where he scored a try in each of the internationals and helped Australia to victory in each of the matches. Mark Eller has recently been appointed to the Commercial Development Manager of the Australian Rugby Union, and he joins us now. Mark Eller, welcome to the Hall of Fame.
9: Thank you very much. It was a very long introduction. Who wrote that anyway?
5: Myself.
9: Oh, right. I believe you.
5: I saw you giving hand signals to somebody else out there, but I can assure you they didn't write it. I did it all myself.
9: You're an author.
5: Now, you've been retired from international rugby for 10 years now. Does all of
9: Thanks for the memories.
5: Do all of those great moments seem that long ago?
9: Well, I think they do, actually. I mean, a lot's changed in a lot of senses. The game's changed. I'm older and fatter and slower. They are memories, very good memories, but they do seem a long time ago. I mean, to think of that it's been 10 years since I last played for Australia, I mean, it's a little bit frightening. It just makes me feel older, I think.
5: It doesn't make you feel like those memories are worth more. Each year they become covered in a little bit more gold dust.
9: Oh, it depends who I'm talking to. But I'm not one to dwell on memories. In fact, you know, I could go on a rugby tour, say now, and 6 months later you could ask me the same question, what happened on tour, and I forget most of it. For some reason, I'm not one to retain a lot of memories. Okay, I can remember the Grand Slam side, you know, the tries I scored, the Australia's victory, but that's about all. Apart from that, you know, I don't live in the past. I tend to look forward to the next day, and, you know, that's important to me. Okay, they are good memories, and I'm glad to and honoured to have achieved them, but, you know, it's not nothing I dwell on too often.
5: So is there any one particular high point, like one moment from that 84 Grand Slam tour that you remember as your peak?
9: You mean on the field?
5: Yeah, we'd better stick to on the field.
9: Obviously, you know, scoring the last try against Scotland was always a high point. Not so much the fact that I scored, okay, it completed my own personal Grand Slam. When I scored the try, I actually threw the ball up in the air and I was laughing so much. I don't know whether it was joy or just a big joke, because, you know, I'm not a David Campisi. I can't beat everybody on the field by myself. I rely a lot on other players. And to score, you know, four test tries, you know, in four games was something that, you know, I didn't expect to achieve. And when I scored, I just thought, you know, how can a spastic like me score a try in every test? I mean, how could I do it? So it was more out of... okay, it was joy. There's no doubt about that, but it was just funny. You know, I looked at the funny side immediately, not so much the glory side of it.
5: I've never heard such an incredible sporting performance described as a joke, well, especially by the person that did
9: it. Well, I tell you, that's exactly what was going through my mind. How could I have scored four tries? You know, for Australia, I'd played 21 test matches prior to that Grand Slam tour. I'd scored two tries in 21 test matches. So all of a sudden, four out of four, I've scored a try. And I just thought it was ironic. Okay, again, a bit of nostalgia for me, because I knew I was retiring from Australia. I knew that was my last game. So I thought, what a way to go out. And I just couldn't believe it. It was, okay, a mixture of joy. And I looked at the funny side of it. You know, I just couldn't believe it.
5: How important was football right through your growing up, your early years?
9: Well, as you can imagine, you know, I grew up in a very large family of 12 at La Perouse. We didn't have a very big house. In fact, we were crowded most of the time. I think that's where I learnt my playing my ball skills, because, you know, as soon as the sun come up, Mum would kick us all out of the house because there wasn't room. She had to wash up, she had to make the beds or whatever. So we learnt to grow up, my brothers and I learnt to grow up on the streets. And, you know, football for an Aboriginal, as you can imagine, was an easy way to achieve something. I'm not saying I wouldn't have done it academically or through my own prowess later, but certainly through rugby and through, I guess, other players, you know, Larry Corrow or Ricky Walford, they've achieved this in rugby league. It doesn't matter really what sport it, you know, we needed that to give us the opportunity to travel the world, to expand ourselves, you know, outside of the normal home situation.
5: Well, when you're talking about your family, there's also the two brothers, Gary and Glenn, who represented Australia in rugby union, and your sister, Marsha, who wore the green and gold in netball. So it wasn't a case of your parents pushing you into sport. It was something that happened because you were out on the streets all day with the rest of the crowd, was it?
9: Yeah, it basically was. We had... a lot of Aboriginals lived in our street, and we used to close as virtually the street off and play touch football. You know, we used to play touch on the road and tackle on the grass. And then a lot of times my sisters and my cousins, you know, the girls, they used to play just with the boys also. So it was a rough and tough world, but it was very enjoyable. And we grew up, you know, playing sport all our lives. And you know, we were lucky that we had the guidance of our parents who kept us on the straight and narrow. They made sure that we applied ourselves to our sport, not pushed us, as you indicated earlier. You know, they were supportive, and it was great. So we were allowed to relax into our sport and enjoy sport for the sake of the game, rather than the pressures of money. Because in those days, you know, obviously when you're playing early, there's no money involved, and in rugby again, there was no money. So it was just playing sport for the fun of it, and in the long run, it paid off for us in different ways.
5: Are you surprised that more Aborigines haven't used sport to achieve such great standards in Australian life?
9: Well, I think they have. I mean, if you look at the history books, there's been a lot of world-class Australian athletes. Okay, you're probably comparing the football codes with myself. Rugby union gave us more opportunities to tour the world, where we're playing test matches against Ireland, Italy, Argentina, Japan, whatever. So it gave us more opportunities to gain that higher profile. There has been a lot of great rugby league, Aboriginal rugby league players in the past, but they probably don't play as many rugby league tests as say the union guys do. Therefore, the profile is somewhat lessened.
5: We've spoken to Yvonne Goolagong Cawley on this Hall of Fame segment in the past, and she said when she first started out touring the world, she came across a whole lot of different and varied racist attitudes. Did you ever find that in rugby union?
9: No, to be honest, we never did. And I say that in the fact that I wasn't an individual playing the game alone. I had my two brothers, in a lot of cases Lordy Walker and other Aboriginals playing right through those early days at Matchable High and then in the early representative matches. We did it as a group, virtually three or four, sometimes five of us. So in a lot of ways we protected ourselves. I'm not saying that the same wouldn't have happened for an individual. In fact, when you're an individual playing in the world of sport within Australia and overseas, you will get racist comments. But I guess we were always playing in numbers. I was protected by my brothers and we looked after each other. We didn't sort of have that much racism against us. And when we did have it, and a few occasions, we just scored more points than the opposition, won the game. I mean, we were brought up, you do all the work on the scoreboard, not throwing punches.
5: What were the feelings like amongst some of the other team members when, as you say, it was dominated by this Ella family? Did they feel like they had to try and be included in your select group?
9: To a certain extent. I mean, we dominated the game, as you can imagine, particularly in those early years. Okay, it's a little bit harder at test match level. But in those early days at Randwick were renowned for being a team that loved to play running football. Where in fact, when Glengarry and I came to Randwick, we added another dimension to running football, basically in the sense that we played in three crucial positions. I was 5'8", Gary was outside centre, and Glenn was fullback. If you can imagine, the halfback had passed me the ball. I'd cut out the inside centre, throw it straight to Gary. Gary wouldn't give it to the wing because they couldn't catch the ball. He'd give the ball to Glenn. Glenn would make the break. He'd give it back to Gary. Gary'd give it to me and I'd give it back to Glenn and he'd score in the corner. So, in fact, it worked out that we had our own little mafia, because when we got the ball, nobody can get it off us. And if the other players in our team and our group were going to play the game, they had to play the same game as us, otherwise they wouldn't have got the ball.
5: You were first noticed on the Australian Schoolboys Tour of the British Isles in 1977. What was that experience like playing in England? It must have felt a long, long way from La Perouse.
9: Yeah, it certainly was. And again, we never expected to make that tour. Being for Matchable High, I think we had about 300 or 400 pupils. We're opposite Long Bay Jail. And, it wasn't a type of schooling that normally Australian schoolboys are picked from. Obviously, the private schools is a normal breeding ground for future rugby internationals. So we went over there. As you said, it was an unbelievable experience. I can still remember the day that Glengarry and I scored a try against Wales at Cardiff Arms Park. It was just absolutely amazing. There were 20,000 people there. The old band master was getting the whole crowd to sing Waltzing Matilda, and it was just an atmosphere to be felt, to be believed. And again, at Twickenham, I can't really explain it. When you get to that stage at an early age, or even when you're representing your country at an older age, the feeling is so within you, it's just emotional, that it's hard to put into words exactly how you feel. And particularly at that age, to say we're overawed would have been an understatement. It was just sort of mind-boggling to think that, at the age of 17 and 18, we were actually playing at Twickenham in the Cardiff Arms Park, and you know, with an unbelievable side. It's just, you know, their experiences that you can never forget.
5: Well, it's not just those experiences there, but when you got home, absolutely inundated with press coverage all over the place. I mean, your name was just up there in lights.
9: It was

0: a bit of a shock. I remember getting home, taking a few photos that obviously the press were there. And then the morning after we got home, I remember, lying in bed. We had a bit of jet lag, so we were all lying in bed, didn't want to get up anyway. And Mum come in and said, handed us the paper, give us one each. And she said, we just said, do we make the paper? And we looked at the back pages, obviously, like being a typical Australian male, we went straight to the back pages. And we're flicking through the back pages of the Telegraph then. And we said to Mum, we're not in the paper. Said, you bloody idiots, look at the front page. And you wouldn't believe it. It was the whole front page was Glenn, Gary and Mark Eller. And, I mean, that sort of just hit us again. I mean, we weren't prepared for that shock, mainly because, as you know, you're playing a team sport, it's the whole team that achieves something. Okay, we were three unique individuals in the fact that we were Aboriginals representing our country, and we stood out. Okay, we played an integral part in the overall performance of that Australian schoolboy side. But the same could be said of Tony Meadows, the captain. Wally Lewis was part of it. Michael O'Connell was there. Chris Roach and numerous others. I mean, we were singled out early. I guess we introduced to rugby a new side, a new image of rugby, something that could probably promote the game further. We didn't mind as long as we kept on playing well.
1: Did it change you at all?
0: I'd like to think it didn't. But
1: it showed you a whole new lifestyle, didn't it?
0: I think it proves that the higher you go, whether it's in business or sport, the easier life becomes. I mean, that's a fact of life. You tend to find that you're invited to different things. You get, if you want tickets to anything, sporting or cultural, all the doors are open to you. I mean, the public like heroes, and I guess in those early days, we were the new image of rugby, and thank God we kept our nose to the ground, and we proved that we weren't school overnights. We weren't overnight successes at schoolboy level. That we could actually keep those performances going right through to the senior level.
1: Well, who were your heroes? Speaking of heroes, you became one very quickly at a really young age. But who were yours?
0: I used to, in those early days, watch a lot of rugby league. Watch the South Sydney sides, the Johnny Sattlers, the Eric Sims, the Lummy Longbottoms. Playing for South side. My uncle, Bruce Larper Stewart, playing for Eastern Suburbs, they were heroes to me. And then, obviously, as the interest came across to rugby, it was, the guys like Russell Fairfax, the Kenny Wrights, the guys with always the flair, the guys that did things on the field rather than sort of just being part of a team and forming a particular job. The guys that took risks were always our heroes because, we wanted to be like that. We just didn't want to play. Could have been any sport. We just didn't want to play the normal static sport. We wanted to actually move the ball and be a part of it and dominate something that we thought we could.
1: Do you have heroes in world sport these days?
0: No, somebody asked me that question a couple of months ago, and I respect everybody. I mean, to actually pick one or two of my all-time great heroes would be unfair to the sporting fraternity around the world. I mean, there's Muhammad Ali's, there's Carl Lewis's. I mean, Evan Corley. I mean, John Newcomb, they're too numerous to list at once.
1: Well, you were talking about rugby league and a lot of your heroes were there. Did you ever regret the fact that you knocked back a fairly hefty offer from St George to move into that code?
0: I think about it every now and again. I came back in 85 and after the Grand Slam tour and decided to retire. Was getting quite comfortably fat and lazy. and St George came to me with a very tempting offer. And I wish they wouldn't have really, because I didn't really want to play rugby league and I was happy in my retirement, as brief as it was at that stage. But St George came to me with an offer that made me think. And when I had to think about rugby league, that, it must have been a very good offer. And I thought very hard and long about it. I spoke to my wife. But mainly it came down to what I felt. And in the end, I couldn't betray my loyalty to rugby. Okay, I walked out of the game without a cent in my pocket, a lot of glory, which I could never lose. But I just couldn't betray rugby. I just felt so obligated to the game that had been so good to me. And I was content with my life. I retired at 25 from rugby because sport was great, dominated my life, but my life had to move on. And I felt that if I would have got back into rugby league with St George or any other team, again, I would have money, terrific, but I wanted to dictate my own life. And therefore, I knocked it back.
1: Do you think there's enough loyalty in sport these days?
0: Loyalty? What's that? I wouldn't even know how to spell it. there is loyalty, but I mean, I guess I'm old-fashioned, and I'm not knocking the current athletes. I think loyalty is a thing of the past. And again, I guess I'm from the past, so I can.

0: say that, and it's easy to be critical of the young guys. They've got to look after themselves. It is nice to see a bit of loyalty every now and again, but we see hardly any of it now.
1: So it's just something that changes with the times. You just have to accept it. It's
0: yeah,
1: not a sad loss.
0: Changes with the time. Again, you've got to analyse each individual, and each individual's got different needs. These days in every sport, money talks a lot, and they get to chase the dollar. And I'm not knocking. That's just a fact of life, and they've got to do it.
1: You actually went and played in Italy for a while before you came back to Randwick for a couple of seasons and easing out of the game. What was that Italian experience like?
0: That was unique in the sense that I played across there with David Campese in 1989, and it was a bit of fun. I mean, I didn't expect to achieve too much. In fact, we got beaten in the semi-finals, but the opportunity of living abroad, you know, with my family was something that was too good to pass up. You know, I'd been playing rugby for Australia, I toured, captained the side, but never really got a lot out of the game as far as, opportunities like that. And I decided after 10 years of, with my employer that I needed a change, so I went across there and it was fantastic. Gave us the opportunity of touring Europe, you know, playing in snow, watching Italians go crazy on the field, trying to punch the referee, watching the crowd go berserk. I mean, it was like entering another world, but it was entertaining. I mean, it was never boring.
1: More entertainment on the field than actually watching, was it?
0: That was terrific. I used to get on the field and say to Camber, "What the hell's going on? What are these guys doing?" And, you know, he just sort of said, just to shake his head and just keep on playing.
1: What about the team you played for? Because it was supported financially by the new Italian Prime Minister, Mr. Berlusconi.
0: Silvio Berlusconi. Well, after that year, I coached three seasons over in Italy with the Milan side, and as you said, they were sponsored by Silvio Berlusconi. He's a great guy. I mean, the actual team has been to his place on a couple of occasions. He's hosted 40 rugby players. Can you imagine rugby players at its adversity where he lives is a palace outside of Milan? He's got a museum, he's got a disco, he's got a cinema, he's got everything, you know, an art gallery, and he's letting rugby players walk through it. I couldn't believe it. But he's a very easygoing guy. And again, David and I have been there three or four times just privately with him, at various receptions or having dinner with him. He's a very nice guy, and he's got a genuine love of rugby, and genuine, obviously, love of sport, being the president of AC Milan and numerous other sports. But he's great. I think he's going to do a great job for Italy because he's a doer. Again, he goes out there, and if he wants to achieve something, he'll do it. In fact, he won the election after 3 months. He formed the party. 3 months later, the elections, and now he's the Prime Minister. I mean, to know the guy and to have met the guy was fantastic. And, hopefully one day we'll cross paths again.
1: What's the Berlusconi disco like?
0: Well, I really can't say too much. We had all the staff from Colpo Grosso there. So for those of you who know what Colpo Grosso is, you'll know what the disco was like.
1: Well, you also had a different experience in taking an Australian cricket team on tour.
0: Jeez whiz, this is a historical piece. I'm trying to forget some of this.
1: Well, what was that like? Was that very different to touring, or was it just another sports team and it's all the same?
0: No, it was again unique. I was approached in 1987 to be part of an Aboriginal cricket association that was just being formed. The basic aim is to promote Aboriginal cricket and to take a touring side back to England, something that the first touring side ever to leave Australia was, in fact, an Aboriginal cricket side. It was 120 years ago, so they wanted to reenact that. And I got coached to be chairman, chief organiser, chief fundraiser, chief everything, and then finally manager. But the joy that gave me was again different because when we were actually on tour, I was looking at the faces of some of the players. You know, we were driving down to, after we arrived in London, we were going training at the Oval. You know, we were approaching Hyde Park Corner, and as you can imagine, it was just chock-a-block traffic. Chaos is normal, like, you know, 24 hours a day. And I remember one of our players sitting behind me was saying, "They're real. They're real." And I didn't say anything. And a couple of seconds later, he said, "They're real. They're real." And I'm going, I finally had to sort of, you know, what are you going on? What's real? He said, the London taxis, they're real. I thought they only bought those out for the movies. And I'm going, oh, my God. But, I mean, they were actually, that was an honest remark. And, I mean, that was something that, you know, you can never forget. And you know, I was the manager. I was the oldest one in the party. I was, like, their father, manager, tour organiser. And, you know, they relied on me. And it sort of put a lot of responsibility on me to make sure that they had a good time just as I had, you know, about 10 or 15 years earlier.
1: Mm. Well, looking on 10 or 15 years later, you're now the commercial development manager for the Australian Rugby Football Union. What does that job actually entail?
0: That's a good question. I've been here 2 weeks and I'm still trying to work that out. Now, basically, the Australian Rugby Union employed me for a couple of in a couple of areas. One, to liaise a lot closer to the players. From a player's point of view, we don't hold the administration very highly, and there was a gap between the players and the ARFU, and part of my job now will be to close that gap. You know, let the players know that we're actually working for them. If they've got problems, they can come to me. You know, as far as looking for opportunities off the field, again, they come to me. I've got to liaise very closely with the players because they are what rugby's all about. And if they're happy off the field, well, then obviously that'll reflect hopefully on their on-field performances. And then the second part of it is to liaise closely with the players in terms of sponsors. You know, the sponsors provide the lifeblood of any game, and particularly rugby. You know, we've got a lot of great sponsors, in, you know, Ford and Qantas and MasterCharge and MasterCard and Digital and whatever. You know, they're important, so I've got to liaise directly with them. And what the ARFU feel that, you know, some of the biggest sponsors in Australia would like to deal with somebody that's synonymous with the game of rugby.
1: You don't think that some of the players now are going to see you as one of them, one of the administration?
0: No, I think the majority of the players know me well enough to know that that could never happen. I thought that was reflected in this interview.
1: All right, well, we've discussed a whole lot of things. I'm sure when the next edition of the Hall of Fame comes round, you'll still be around. You would have achieved a whole lot more, and we can talk about all those other memories.
0: Well, I don't want to achieve too much more. I'm happy. Thank you.
1: Mark Ellett, thanks for your time. Yeah. Australia is trying to do the impossible this weekend, beat the West Indies in the West Indies to claim this year's series. Beating the West Indies and winning the Ashes are the two most sought-after prizes in the game of cricket. It's only appropriate, then, that this weekend's Hall of Fame guest is the first Australian captain to win the Ashes and retain them during the 1948 series and 1951 tour of England. Molly Dive, welcome to Grandstand's Hall of Fame, Molly.
2: Oh, thank you very much. I'm very honoured.
1: Molly, a lot of people will know your name from the Molly Dive stand at North Sydney Oval if they've been there for cricket or football.
2: They all wonder who I am.
1: That's exactly right. There's not very many women that have a grandstand named after them, is there?
2: Not that I know of, no.
1: Were you surprised when somebody phoned you up and asked you if they could name it after yourself?
2: Certainly was. It was Ted Mack himself.
1: You were certainly bred well because your dad, Percy, played for New South Wales.
2: Yes.
1: And your brothers were keen cricketers.
2: That's right.
1: Did they ever complain about their little sister wanting to play?
2: No, I only had one brother.
1: One brother?
2: One brother surviving, yes.
1: Did he complain about you wanting to play?
2: No. And what I don't think so.
1: What about your sister Margaret? Was she as fanatical about sport?
2: She was a good deal younger. And no, she just... No, I don't think so. We all played in the backyard. That was where we started playing. Hello?
1: Was it a big backyard?
2: No. But it was flat. It's interesting that when we were moving to Roseville, where it was, then my mother looked and looked till she found a backyard that was flat enough to play games on.
1: Did your mother play as well?
2: Not very much, no.
1: Well, how big was women's cricket back in the 1930s?
2: Well, it was only just starting. Although there were, you know, I don't know how many teams there were. I didn't realise I was, you know, at the beginning of it. At that stage, somebody asked me to play cricket and I just went and played. I think there were only about a dozen teams.
1: And who did you mould your game on? Who did you want to play like?
2: Oh, I didn't have any ideas. No, I had to start to play till I went to the university, except as we played in the backyard where we only bowled underarm because it wasn't big enough for overarm. So I'd never met overarm bowling before. But one of my friends who went to the university the year before me said, could you possibly come and play cricket this weekend? I said, I've never played proper cricket. And I said, that doesn't matter. Just put on your tennis dress and come out to the university. So that's what I did, and that was the start of my cricket.
1: Well, it really was a brilliant career because you captained New South Wales for nearly 20 years.
2: Yes.
1: But you came straight into the Australian Test team as captain. How much pressure did that put on you?
2: Well, I had been captaining the state team, which helped, because it wasn't until, I don't know when I started playing. It was about 1946, wasn't it, 47.
1: Mm-hmm.
2: And I'd captained the team. Well, I'd captained my club team and Abbott, the state team, for a few years, so it wasn't such a strain. And I knew everybody. You knew everybody so well.
1: Well, you were in your 30s when you were picked as captain. Were you much older than a lot of the other players?
2: Oh, yes. Because the war took out my best years of cricket, I would think, when we didn't play interstate games. Because some of them were only 18 or 16, and I was, as you say, over 30.
1: Is that why you got the captaincy, because of your experience and wisdom?
2: Well, very few of them had much experience, because, as I say, the war cut out our interstate games, so we hadn't had any for about 6 years. But I had played before the war, you see, and most of the others wouldn't have played before the war.
1: The other thing is, you were a top hockey player as well.
2: Yes.
1: You managed New South Wales from 1950 through to about 1961, and then you were the tour team manager to Canada, California and Fiji in 1972. You've had a few experiences, Molly.
2: Yes. I actually played hockey interstate first in 1933, I think it was, way back. So a pocket I had, you know, 1933 and then 1948 or something. It was a tremendous gap.
1: Did you ever struggle in deciding whether to focus on cricket or hockey?
2: We didn't have to, because there's an arrangement in the women's sporting circles that cricket would be played from, I don't remember what it was, from September till March, and hockey would be played the other 6 months. So you didn't have to decide.
1: Well, lucky for you. Tell us a little bit about the 1948 Test Series against England when they toured here and
2: yes.
1: You won the Ashes.
2: When they, yes. Now you're making it difficult.
1: Well, let me remind you.
2: The first Test was played in Adelaide, I know, and that's the one we won. That was the deciding one, because the other two games we played were draws, I think.
1: Do you remember the atmosphere and the crowd at Adelaide?
2: Not terribly much. It was quite a good crowd, I remember.
1: Quite a good one, Molly. There were 10,000 people
2: there.
1: Oh,
2: were they? Oh. And how you've got all this... How'd you get all this information?
1: Well, it's written about you. You're a legend.
2: Oh.
1: All right, well, let's talk about when you went...
2: That was wonderful. I mean, put it down to a few of our very good players. I didn't do much to help that win. I got 3, I think, on each innings. But still...
1: Still, it was a help.
2: Yeah, well, yes, that's...
1: What about the tour of England in 1951?
2: Oh.
1: You were the first women allowed to actually play at Lord's.
2: We didn't play a match. We only practiced. But that was something. to even get on the ground. But the next team played later.

0: kind of, we only practiced, as I say, in the nets. But it was surprising how many people came to watch us playing in the nets.
1: Both men and women?
0: Oh, yes, yes. I don't know how many. You can't take these things in when you're playing yourself and organising a lot of to other people, because we didn't have somebody to... I mean, it was my job to organise it all. We didn't have coaches or trainers or anything like that.
1: So you were captain and manager?
0: No, I wasn't manager, but the manager didn't do anything about organising a practice, for instance. She got us from place to place. But that was the main thing. Look, made sure we were good little girls.
1: Were you always good little girls?
0: Oh, mostly. Oh, yes, I think so.
1: Well, what about the media, the Fleet Street Press? Because they give the cricketers a hard time these days. How did they treat you?
0: Well, I know they gave me a very busy first day. I think I got rid of the last one at midnight.
1: Were they kind to you?
0: Oh, yes, they were kind. But we were tired. And I had dinner with one, and then I don't know, they seemed to be about. And I say, I finally got rid of the last one at midnight. No, they treated us all right.
1: How did you raise the money to tour in those days?
0: Well, that's interesting. We raised it ourselves mostly. We didn't, don't think we got anything from, well, we might have got a small amount from the association. But it didn't cost us much, of course. Our fare was $100, I think. £100, of course. But we did all... There's one... No, that wasn't to go there. I was thinking we had a toy shop at one stage, but that was to bring the English girls here.
1: You sold toys?
0: We made and sold toys in a shop in the Queen Victoria building.
1: How incredible.
0: Yes. Well, there were very few toys about, so this was, I think this is the to bring the English team here. And I'm getting mixed up. Yes, to bring them here, and we, there were so few toys about that people were very pleased to buy anything. You know, just still, just post-war.
1: How much did you sell the toys for?
0: Oh, I haven't any idea now. I don't think I sold any because I just made them and I was working.
1: But they were a bargain?
0: Huh?
1: They were a bargain?
0: Oh, they were, no, good for the money. We made, see, I remember my things were, I made jigsaw puzzles. And I made little doll's house furniture, and I made fluffy toys and all those sort of things.
1: Can you still do that, Molly?
0: What?
1: Make toys.
0: Not now, I couldn't.
1: No?
0: No, I've lost a lot of control of my hands, unfortunately. So I find it very hard to write.
1: How do you spend your days these days?
0: They go, oh, I watch television, I read, and they do things to you in the hospital.
1: Do you ever sit back with some old-time friends and chat about your days of cricket?
0: Not many, because they're getting very few now. The ones that are my real friends in cricket, most of them have passed on too, a lot of them. I do see a few of them, but no, I don't say I do. Try to. I got out some scrapbook this afternoon when you drank, just to have a look and sort of get myself a bit in the mood, and that was interesting. But I've got a niece who's putting my... Of course, I never got round to putting the scraps in a suitable order. I did some, but not a lot of them. And she's doing it for me, so that's very nice.
1: That's terrific.
0: Isn't

0: Well, Molly Dive, at the same time that you were a national cricketing hero, the Australian men were also proving to be fairly invincible under the great Don Bradman.
1: Yes, he was just a tiny bit ahead of me. He's only a couple of years ahead of me.
0: Was there much of a relationship between the men's and women's teams?
1: No, hardly any at all. There were individuals who were interested in the women, but a bit older ones than that were interested in us, such as Alan Kippax. Oh, well, Bertie Aldill, he wasn't much older, but a little bit. He was very good to us. And Charlie McCarthy, they were all very interested and very helpful. But the Don Bradman era, I don't think they ever did. I don't remember. They didn't do anything for me anyway. I only met Don once.
0: And what was he like?
1: Well, I didn't really find out. It was only a, you know, good afternoon sort of.
0: Do you follow the Australian teams these days?
1: The women's or the men's?
0: Well, either.
1: I follow the men's. And I follow the women's when I can get some information about them.
0: Yeah, that's the difficulty, isn't it?
1: Yes.
0: Well, what about with the men's teams? You've got Australia in the West Indies at the moment, the fourth test this weekend.
1: Yes.
0: What's your tip?
1: I'm afraid we'll be beaten.
0: No hope?
1: Oh, a little hope, but you see, if they're going to prepare wickets to help them, it's a bit hard to win. I think we're just lucky to win the first one.
0: What do you think of Mark Taylor's captaincy?
1: I think he's all right, yes.
0: Because you were a fairly bold captain yourself, weren't you? Willing to try anything?
1: Yeah, oh yes. Well, that's the bit I liked of cricket most. The captaincy and the field placing. And that's what I always look at when I'm watching cricket. Yeah, mainly is the field placing.
0: So who do you think's done the best job as an Australian captain and their field placings?
1: Well, I haven't seen much of Mark Taylor's because I don't see this. Now, I can't see the West Indies bit because it's wrong part of the day for me in a nursing home.
0: Would you have liked to have played a West Indian women's team?
1: Well, they have played the West Indians. They do play them sometimes.
0: Yes, but what about you? Would you have liked to have faced the West Indian women's bowlers?
1: I didn't have a thought. Oh, no, probably not. Although, I think we had some fairly fast bowlers here with Molly Flaherty. I think would have been as fast as most girls would ever experience. And Fernie Blade was one of the early ones. She was very good. I think they're faster than the present ones.
0: What made your era so good?
1: I don't know. Because it was a new sport and they often get a good deal of encouragement from players. I don't know.
0: Was it difficult being a woman in sport those days?
1: I didn't have any trouble. No, I don't think so.
0: What are your favourite moments, if you look back over your great career in both hockey, in cricket, in umpiring as well? What are your favourite moments?
1: Which is awful to say, but I really loved hockey best.
0: And why is that?
1: I don't know. I think it was more of a team game to begin with. I mean, you're all playing at the same time together. I just liked the act. But I don't know.
0: You just loved it all.
1: I loved sport, that was. Because I played an awful lot of golf and tennis and squash. and so many things. Netball.
0: Molly, what about the umpiring side? Did you enjoy that?
1: I did enjoy that, yes. I wouldn't like to be doing it now. They've spoilt the coffee. I think changing the rules too much. And, of course, they play on such beautiful grounds now. We didn't. We played on the cow paddocks. What was our question? Why did I like umpiring?
0: Yeah, what did you enjoy about umpiring?
1: I suppose I like being in control.
0: You're a bit of a boss, Molly.
1: Well, I always liked... Yes, I suppose I am.
0: Are you still a boss? Are you boss of the nursing home?
1: Oh, yes, they always say, oh, Molly will be running the nursing home before long. Or Molly will be running that. That's my family's opinion.
0: And what about great friendships? Did you have any lasting friendships that you made from the world of sport?
1: I did, a few. Especially in cricket, I had a couple of very good ones in England. Both of whom have died now, and a very long-standing one with New Zealand, in the New Zealand captain, Ina Lamerson, who she also passed on just a few months ago. That's what's happening, all the friends. I had some very good hockey ones too, very, very good hockey friends.
0: It's incredible to think that you managed to fit in this huge sporting career as well as being a scientist, were you, with the CSIRO?
1: Yes.
0: How did you juggle your sport and your job in those days?
1: Well, of course, sport didn't take up so much time. I mean, we didn't have to go away. We only went away once a year to play an interstate tournament, not... As they do now, they'd go off to Korea and then to somewhere else and then to Spain and then, this is especially in the hockey, they'll go away three or four big trips a year. We didn't have to do that. And we didn't put in the amount of training either.
0: What was your training schedule like?
1: Not very much at all. With hockey, we probably went down and played at Rushcutters Bay once a week, if that. With cricket, I did a lot of practicing with the university men because I actually worked in the university grounds. But that was after work too. So you didn't cut into your work time.
0: Would you have liked to have been a top cricketer these days in the 1990s?
1: I suppose I would have. I wouldn't have known any better.
0: What about the money involved and the time it takes up and the business attitudes?
1: Well, they get a lot more money than we did. They do get a lot of their expenses paid, which we didn't. they all seem to manage all right, so I suppose it's all right.
0: Do you think the standard these days is good?
1: Yes, I think it is good. Not as good as ours, of course, you would say that.
0: Of course.
1: Of course.
0: What's the biggest thing you remember about your career as a truly great Australian sportswoman?
1: Oh, I never thought of myself as a truly great when playing. I just thought I enjoyed it all. And the biggest thing, I suppose when I first got selected as Australian captain, although I was one of the selectors, I must admit...
0: So you chose yourself, Molly?
1: I was, yeah. Well, there were others.
0: But if you're the boss, how could they disagree with
1: that's
0: you?
1: That's right, that's right.
0: The truth comes out.
1: Truth, yeah.

0: Molly, it's been fantastic speaking with you. All the best, and we hope to catch up with you again soon.
1: Good, thanks. Tracy, is it?
0: It's Tracy, yes.
1: Tracy who?
0: Tracy Holmes.
1: Holmes.
0: Yes.
1: Well, thank you much, Tracy. I don't know if it sounds all right.
0: Sounds terrific. We'll talk to you any time, Molly.
1: Good. All right, then.
0: See you later.
1: Yes. Bye-bye.
0: That's Molly Dive speaking to us. Molly Dive.

0: Budging on the Blind Side.
1: Teachers have got to be explain to kids that every time you buy a scratchy, you're not going to win. There are some times when you don't win. And you can have a run that obviously in time will be offset by a winning streak.
0: Roy and HG.
2: You just have to wait.
1: You just got to wait.
2: And patience.
1: Patience.
2: And you treat the losses with the same degree of enthusiasm as you treat the wins.
1: That's right.
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0: 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And you won't want to miss a second.
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0: 30 years ago, New South Wales completed a clean sweep of the State of Origin series, winning twice at the Sydney Football Stadium in 1996 and once in Brisbane. It was an historic series for the Phil Gould coach Blues. They became the first Origin team to make it a three-game series with the same 17 players. Now, considering the news this week with Stephen Crichton and now Casey McLean ruled out of State of Origin at the MCG, it just shows how difficult that is. Rod Wishart, you remember, was a wonderful player for the Illawarra Steelers, for St George Illawarra, for New South Wales, and certainly for Australia. His test stats are ridiculous. 13 tries in 17 tests and 40 goals. His last game in the NRL came in the 1999 grand final loss to Melbourne. But Rod Wishart was on the wing for the Blues in 1996, having been a part of State of Origin since 1990, the year after making his first grade debut. 22 origins in all. So let's take a trip down memory lane with one of rugby league's good guys, Gerringong's own Rod Wishart. How are you, Rod?
1: G'day, Andrew. I'm well, mate. And when you say 30 years since we won that series in 96, it's amazing.
0: I don't know about you, and I think we're the same age. It made me feel very old looking back on that, thinking, gosh, I remember that really clearly.
1: But, I mean, that was certainly was it's a great series, and we came off the year before off getting beaten 3-0 too. So, but my whole experience in Origin from 1990 to 1998, I played in every series. We won six and we lost three. So it wasn't a bad record for New South Wales, but it was really fond memories of that 96 because, yeah, we won 3-0.
0: Tell you what, Rod, plenty of Blues players over the last two decades would take that record, six series wins in 9 years.

0: Oh, absolutely. Yeah, I think the 90s was a good period of time for New South Wales. Obviously, we had some great players, but Queensland had fantastic players too. They were really
1: Yes.
0: strong, hard games, and always fairly close. And definitely 96 was pretty much the same. Even though we won 3-0, they were all close games.
1: Now, in chats like this, you've actually got to go backwards to go forward. So I want to go back a little bit further. And you became the first Illawarra Steeler local junior to play for Australia. What does that mean to you, even now?
0: Oh yeah, that means a lot, coming from the South Coast, Gerringong, Group 7, and the support we get from Illawarra and the Illawarra Steelers was fantastic. So to be able to, be a representative of, and firstly play for Australia for the first time. There's been some great players come out of the Illawarra and South Coast, no doubt, but the first Illawarra Steeler to play for Australia was great. And then since then we got some momentum going, and there's been quite a few since. So it was great to be the first.
1: I was talking to Ruwan Sims the other day. We've got to get back to Gerringong. We had a great day at Mick Cronin Oval a few years ago. I think you were out of town, but it was fantastic and everyone was so welcoming. But I digress. In 1988, the year before you joined the Steelers, that was a big year for you too, wasn't it? With the opportunities you had for Country First, oh, that were the days, and Southern Division.
0: Well, that was a fairly sort of pathway that you really followed back in those days. It's country rugby league was strong, and you still had those country versus city games. And I think I was sort of that was an opportunity for me. It made me a mark in the game. And then I had a few other clubs that approached me after that to offer contracts. Steelers was one of them. And it was so easy to still live in a beautiful place like Gerringong and go half an hour up the road to play the best football comp in the world. So it was a pretty easy choice for me to choose the Illawarra Steelers, and I've had some fantastic years since then. So.
1: So in hindsight, were you surprised at how speedily you ascended up the ranks? You debuted for the Steelers in 89. I think you remember scoring a try in the midweek cup grand final against Brisbane, and the next year you're playing rep footy. It was quick.
0: It was, it was one of those things. You just you don't really think about it. You just try and get in there and just play the best football you can. The first year in '89, Ronnie Hilditch was the coach. We won two games that whole year, but in the midweek competition, the Panasonic Cup. We made the final, and it was a real memorable final. We got beaten against the Broncos, but we put in a great effort. But it certainly put myself and a few other sort of young local juniors from Illawarra on the map. And then going into 1990, the following year, I started to play some good football, and before I know it, I got picked in an Origin side. And sort of 18 months prior to that, I was just sort of finished playing for Gerringong, so it was a big step.
1: That's crazy.
0: For me. Yeah, and it sort of it surprises you sometimes. I did never had massive goals. They were all sort of done by small increments, I guess. And then before you know it, you realise you can take it to the best in the game, and that's sort of how it sort of progressed.
1: 1994, see, getting up to the 94 Kangaroo Tour, injuries had actually cost you a number of tests. I know you'd played test footy, but injuries had stuffed you around a little bit when it came to international footy. But boy, did you make up for it in 94. I mean, this is something that cannot possibly ever be repeated. When you broke the Kangaroos point scoring record on that tour, 11 games, eight tries, 71 goals, 174 points. You broke Michael O'Connor's record from two tours earlier. That will never happen again. Do people like your young bloke even believe that you could score 174 points on a single tour these days?
0: Yeah, it was. Oh, look, I played on the end of some great footballers in that team in '94, and yeah, I was just.

0: just I went for the ride, to be honest. And they scored a lot of tries under the post, which probably helped me a little bit as well, I've got to be honest. But yeah, there was it was certainly a great period of time. It was the last Kangaroo tour of England and France, so so many great memories. And yeah, so I look back and you know, with fond memories for sure.
1: All right, now to give what happened in 1996 context, we need to briefly discuss, as you touched on earlier, what happened in 1995 when Fatty's Nevilles defeated your Blues 3-0, often spoken about on this show. But how much did that burn in the veins heading into 96 as a team?
0: Oh, without a doubt, I think we knew we had opportunities in 95 and we just couldn't put them... put the points on the board. Credit to Queensland and Fatty's job of getting a team together, and they were united, and they played some great football. I think Gus Gould probably took it upon himself to make sure that he didn't leave any stone unturned. There was a real good bunch of guys for New South Wales. Had some great camaraderie. And we played for each other, and we really made sure that we understood that we're playing for our state. And it wasn't just us; it was the whole state that was behind us. And yeah, just gravitated to some good football. As I said, they were pretty close games.
1: Yeah.
0: But I think the first game was up in Brisbane, and we won that. So that was the key. I think to win that first game.
1: Do you know my main memory from that, Rod? This was in a year of unlimited interchange, and Big Lazo, Glenn Lazarus, played all 80 minutes. No one could believe it at the time.
0: Yeah, it was that was amazing. I mean, he was a Trojan, and he just didn't stop working. And I can remember one game, Lazo's off his feet. It was three quarters way through the game, and Lazo's come over to my wing, and he couldn't talk. He was so exhausted. I said, "Lazo, get back in the middle, mate, where you belong. This is my wing." So, nice. No, I wouldn't have said that to Lazo in the past. But it was only because he couldn't talk, I was able to say that to him. But
1: hey, timing's everything.
0: He was just amazing. And the rest of the forwards pack were good. That's where the foundation was really laid. And we had a great set of backs, and we scored some tries, just enough to win all three games. So
1: well, good. Joey is playing halfback, Andrew Johns, and I think Jeff Toovey played hooker in that series and was player of the series. But you won the first game 14-6. You head to Sydney. You scored a try just before halftime in game two. Queensland forward Craig Greenhill created history, becoming the first player to be sent off in an Origin game. That was about midway through the second half, an 18-6 win. Do you remember what that was like for the team when the siren sounded and the series was in the bag?
0: We put some points on the board. We just had to make sure we held them out. And when we did, we're all exhausted. It was a bit of a relief. But we still, you know, we had a meeting after the game. We still wanted to win 3-0 based on the fact that Queensland did it to us the year before. So
1: yes.
0: the job wasn't finished. And in game three, we got off to a pretty good start as well. And then Queensland progressively came back, and we won the game by just the 1 point.
1: It was a Freddie field goal, yeah.
0: Yeah, well, it was funny because Freddie kicked this field goal in the first half.
1: Yes.
0: I was thinking, oh, wait up, what are you thinking there, Freddie? But it was probably the point of the match that was most important.
1: Yeah, they did storm home because it's amazing how many people are still bluffed into thinking if a series 2-0, the third game doesn't matter. Tell the players that. Queensland obviously were desperate to avoid it. You guys are desperate to inflict it.
0: No, we was look. I've got to talk a little bit more about Gus because he. He sort of orchestrated the whole lot from the time we first turned up into camp in the first game. He'd fine tuned everything, and he wanted to make sure that the same didn't happen. And he knew that we had the team to be able to do it. It was just about to get us a little bit focused and understand who we're playing for, and we did it.

0: I think, you know, all credit to Gus and the other coaching team as well.
1: Talking to Rod Wishart, veteran of 22 Origin games for New South Wales. I'll let you go on a tick, Rod, but can you believe 30 years on that you only had 17 players for an entire series? That does seem unbelievable.
0: It is. In sort of this day and age, even then there was quite a few injuries. So for us to go through the three games without any injuries was remarkable. But it was probably one of the reasons why we did win 3-0. We were very cohesive. We looked after each other off the field in camps. We bonded really well. So the fact that we didn't have to worry about any new thing come into the team was definitely a bonus for us.
1: All right, and finally, New South Wales won game one this year after trailing 20-0. What's going to happen at the MCG on Wednesday?
0: Well, hopefully we can repeat the 3-0. And look, the second game is the important one. You've got to get the series, and I think New South Wales showed on the field they've got the spirit. They understand what it means to put the Blues jumper on, and there's a whole state behind them. And the momentum's in their favour, but they have to start off a lot probably better than what they did in the first game, in the first half. But I've got every bit of confidence that New South Wales can not just win the series, but hopefully do a 3-0.
1: All right, Rod. Great memories, mate. Lovely to catch up with you, as always. Love to everyone in Gerringong. Thanks for joining us. Enjoy the rest of this year's series, 30 years after you guys won 3-0. Thanks, Rod.
0: No worries, Andrew. I'm just about to just pop up and watch the local Gerringong side play this afternoon. So good to talk to you, mate.

0: Devastation in Nepal following catastrophic flash flooding has washed away villages and destroyed critical infrastructure. The death toll continues to rise while search and rescue teams work tirelessly to locate the hundreds missing. 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
1: If we truly are a sporting nation, then we need a section in the census about our sporting interests and affiliations.
2: Why is this?
0: I know. Ryan HG.
2: Surely a write-in campaign would draw the attention of organisers to the need for these questions. 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
1: Or just up the top of it. You know, I love Manly. Foz is doing a great job.
2: And I get all my rugby league from Bludging on the Blind Side.

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2: 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This next story is from Not By The Playbook from the BBC World Service. And you can find loads of stories like this by searching for Not By The Playbook. Rob Pope has just completed his latest running adventure, a coast-to-coast challenge across the British Isles. Rob runs to raise awareness and money for charities and good causes. Last year in Australia, he ran the Highway to Hell following rock band AC/DC on their latest tour, all whilst holding an inflatable guitar. But Rob also does a pretty good Forrest Gump impression. Actually, it's less of an impression, more an imitation. Because exactly 10 years ago, he became the first person to trace the route run by Tom Hanks's fictional Hollywood character.
3: I did a bit of running at school, but it wasn't important to me. It was just a thing. And so I'd kind of fallen into the role of I was a runner. I moved to Australia and I got like pretty good, and I actually ended up becoming Australian national champion, which was quite an honour for an Englishman. I'm not sure how happy they were about it. I ended up undertaking the Gump Run, which for those who don't know, is if you've seen the movie Forrest Gump. Well, in the film, he runs five times across America, which is around 15,500 miles. And they asked him whether he was running for women's rights, the homeless, environment, world peace, or animals. And of course, he famously just replies, "I just felt like running." Well, it wasn't quite enough for me to, like, you know, sort of undertake that, which was like 422 days of my life. But my mum, who's not around anymore, you know, obviously the mum who worked so hard to sort me out, she said to do one thing in my life that made a difference. And for me, it was kind of that revelation when my mum was ill and she said that, do one thing in your life that makes a difference. Like, I potted about for about 14 years before it finally fell into place. But I just think the quote was so profound. She didn't say, "Rob, make sure you're awesome for the rest of your life and do loads of things and help loads of people." She said, just do one thing in your life that makes a difference. And if you wait until the right moment and you think, God, this is it, you know, you can drop everything. Like, we weren't funded for the America run. We had saved up for a house deposit and we spent everything on the run. We went into debt. And like, I literally only survived at the end by people, you know, giving me handshakes with like a, you know, a $20 note in and stuff. People are so frightened about that situation. But we came back, just went back to work, started saving up again and went from there. Now, I'm not saying that every

0: but they should do exactly that. But it does show that dropping a potentially big thing won't be the end of the world. In fact, it might be the start of your world. So the opportunity to do something for two wonderful causes, again, the World Wildlife Fund and also Peace Direct. It was just, yeah, serendipity. Everything fell into place. There was no way I should have finished it. You know, people have written articles about whether the run was even survivable, never mind completable. But good things happen to people who do good things. And yeah, I had the luck of the gods somewhere.
1: So there's just a small gap that my mind can't quite bridge that I'm hoping you might be able to help me find. So you like running and you're very good at it, and you've been very modest. You became, as you said, Australian champion with a super fast, like really elite athlete time, and that's 26.2 miles or 42 odd kilometers. And then in the next sentence, you're telling me about running across America coast to coast 4 or 5 times. So how do you bridge that gap?
0: So, yeah, it's all about being able to see opportunities and grasp them when they happen. Because a lot of times in life, we're really, really fixed on our day to day. Oh, I've got a mortgage, I've got a relationship, I can't leave this, I can't leave that. And we're letting many dreams just slip through our fingers. There's a scene in Forrest Gump where a feather blows through the opening scene and Forrest catches it. And I kind of liken the America run to that, really. We'd moved back from Australia, ironically, to try and qualify for the Olympics, sort of time-wise, because I'd qualified through my position at Sydney Marathon when I won the championship, but I wasn't quite quick enough, and I thought, right, let's go back. I moved back for a job that I thought was going to be my dream job, and it just didn't pan out. And this is where my girlfriend at the time, Nadine, she said, well, this is your opportunity. Don't get another job now. You've talked about running across America for 10 years. Let's just do it. Let's put it to rest. And then everything just kind of took on a life of its own. And lucky enough, Nadine was able to join me for a good chunk of the run. And eventually we were joined by our young daughter, Bee. And seeing as Nadine had sacrificed so much, just like my mom had sacrificed so much for me, I proposed to her and she said yes. So.
1: Fantastic. I mean, a real family affair, as it were. And as you say, clearly your mum with you in spirit as well. These kinds of challenges obviously come with certain risks, I should imagine, both physical and mental. How did you sort of overcome the sort of things that were thrown at you, both to your body and to your mind?
0: Yeah, the body things happen quickly. Blisters were the first thing, as you imagine, but after about sort of few hundred miles, they were a thing of the past because my feet were like leather. Then I started just picking up tendon injuries because it's just, you know, I was running every single day. The average was 37 miles a day. There was no time for recover. You'd have to recover during the day. So you would take walking breaks, you know, just to let your blood recirculate. And so I got Achilles tendonitis, anterior tibial tendonitis, gluteal problems. I tore a quad, which I managed to start walking after 3 days of tearing a quad. So, as I said, I just got weirdly lucky. And I kind of knew that I was probably sacrificing any athletic career I had as a result of doing this. But it's kind of needs must, isn't it? You know, I was never going to beat Mo Farah. But this is the chance to sort of, you know, make my own mark. And yeah, eventually the mental side of things kicked in because Nadine was there about half the time, but then we were apart. I was often like sort of pretty lonely in person, but you know, you would still meet such incredible people on the way. It's a thing actually I really want to emphasize. You know, everybody in the world is focusing on people's differences right now, and none more so than in the United States, where it seems like, you know, sort of people can't talk to each other anymore. And it's just not the case. That's what you see on the news. But in real life, people are still wonderfully kind, engaging. I'm talking about people from, you know, red, blue, all different races, wealth backgrounds. You know, people are kind. And it's a case of talking to people face to face.
1: Yeah, and it's not like you don't have a great conversation starter when people see you, is it? I mean, I should imagine I should imagine there's a fair few people that come up to you and are like, where are you going? And then you tell them of your fantastical routes and journeys and away you go. You're having a conversation. There's two things that strike me about the mental side of it. I occasionally go running, and I tend to, from the very first step to the last, my head is like, oh, please stop, please stop, please stop, please stop. It almost ruins it. I always feel great having done it. It's how do you get past that point where your head is telling you, oh, just stop?
0: The biggest mistake a lot of sort of new or occasional runners make is wanting to go too fast, too quickly. And it's actually just the joy of movement. Don't go out and say, I'm going to do 4 miles. Go out and say, I'm going to run for this amount of time. You know, and initially sort of when you're getting used to your pace, you're not going to get yourself into trouble and find yourself in the middle of the countryside. Just do out and backs, you know, and stuff. And so, you know, certainly once you've got to, you know, the most extreme point, that's it now. Every step is one step closer to home. And if you are finding yourself, even on the out and back, that's just, you know, you're out of breath and it's more than you want to be, there's nothing wrong with walking. There's no shame in it. When I was in America, I'd say my first injury happened about 400 miles in when it was a tendonitis in my shin. And I reached out to a chap called Chris Finnell, who's famous for being one of the very few people who've run every London marathon since the inception. He's still going, you know, and he's a very similar ability runner to me. And he said, Rob, I've looked at your Strava. You're just going too fast. And I said, I'm not, Chris. Honestly, I'm not out of breath. It's nice and easy. I'm taking it sensible. And that's when he said, you are needing to recover on the run. Because he's run across America as well, by the way. And he would run for 4 miles, walk for half, run for one, and then have a break. So I would run for four, walk for half, run for two, walk for half, run for one, and then have a break. And variations on the theme. So a 40-mile day would be broken down into, you know, 4 10-mile runs, 5 8-mile runs, something like that. Mostly scheduled to have something fun at the end. And that would usually be in America, like a gas station where I'd be able to get myself a treat. Or, you know, at the end of the day, if you're having a really bad run of, luck, you would say, I'm not going to camp tonight. I'm going to get myself a nice motel, get myself a pizza, watch the wrestling, and then, you know, go again the next day.
1: So that's really interesting because, again, a part of these amazing journeys that you go on is the logistics. I mean, you don't literally step outside of your house and like, I'm off. Presumably there's some sort of planning. There's some sort of logistics. How do you organize things like this?
0: There was no point organizing more than every couple of days because you would say, okay, that's 150 miles away. What happens if you've only covered 110? Well, you know, no one's going to come and get you from a motel. And to be honest, I like it when it's as disorganized or unorganized as possible. Disorganized is a bad thing. Unorganized is different. Then it's more the spirit of the road, and road magic happens then, which is where you meet somebody that you were never going to meet. A sunset will happen when you should have already been in the hotel, you know. People always say, like, what training did you do for the Gump Run, the America Run? Well, none. In fact, I was pretty out of condition at that point because I think I was a bit sad because I didn't get to go to the Olympics. I just got going because you didn't see Forrest doing press-ups or burpees on his doorstep. He literally just put his shoes on and he went, you know. So more recently, I did a cool run in Australia, which is the one for the children's charities and the WWF, where I ran the entire length of the AC/DC tour from Melbourne to Brisbane. And that only got decided that it was even happening on the Wednesday. And I started on the Sunday. So off I went dressed as Angus Young.
1: Wow. Wow. Guitar and everything. Do you play?
0: I do play in a sense, you know, sort of maybe if you were at a party and it came out, I could get through something. Never Wonderwall, though. That's the kiss of death, isn't it, at a party? You know, you need to do something else. And I do have an SG, but it was a bit heavy. I've got a wonderful story for you. I reached out on the forum. Does anybody have an inflatable SG? Because they used to sell them on the merch. And I was contacted by a member of the band's, sort of management. And I thought it was going to be a cease and desist order, but it was actually saying, yeah, we'll get you one of these, but we're also going to put them into production. We're going to sell them at the shows, $25 each. We're going to sign 90 of them. We're going to sell them for $250 each. And then all that money is going to go to charity and stuff.
1: And I guess it's a little bit about what you were saying about making things happen and talking to people and we don't give enough of a chance to other people to do the right thing, to do good things. We're so caught up in our heads and what we see in the media that we forget that people are inherently good.
0: Yeah, absolutely. Like, sort of, and I think it's a human instinct to want people to succeed and to help them do it. But, we sometimes get so weighed down by our own issues or other people's issues that we can't look around. And that's why AC/DC got involved with that run. And I ended up meeting the band, and I was just like, this is just mind blowing. I didn't even contact them. They were just going, we just saw this and we wanted to get involved. And so, somebody who's as massive as those guys out there, can see the good in people. We've got to start seeing the good in people, right?
1: Absolutely, absolutely. And how regularly do you plan things? Have you already got one eye on what happens, or are you like, okay, I'm going to give it a rest now?
0: I'm always an ideas man, but to be honest, it's all about that feather. I'll only do it if the floats through my scene because, there's loads of runs I'd want to do. But if they don't make sort of sense in terms of like making a difference, they take so much out of you. I don't know how much more I've got to give. One of these days, like sort of, it is going to be, something that I'll bite off more than I can chew. I just hope it's not for a while yet.
1: Rob, thank you very much indeed for your time and best of luck.
0: Thank you, mate.
1: The real-life Forrest Gump, Rob Pope. And you can follow his latest and future adventures on social media. Just search for him under the name Run Rob La Run. That story was taken from Not by the Playbook from the BBC World Service. And you can hear lots more fascinating stories like that by just searching Not by the Playbook from wherever you get your podcasts.
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1: Three new adventures for young readers. 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
4: 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Your home of basketball.

0: as Matthew Mitchum steadies himself, gets himself mentally right, and he now performs his dive, goes into the water incredibly cleanly. There was hardly a splash. The Australian fans and the crowd are absolutely besides himself with joy, as is he. He looks up, he looks to see what the judge has given him. He raises his arms toward the crowd. He bows in appreciation of all the support that he has had from the Australians who've been in the crowd. He is beside himself with emotion. We haven't yet seen the score, but clearly he knows that he has done that dive to the very best of his ability. He's on his knees. His head is in his hands. He's got tears running down his face. Everybody is congratulating him. If he has won the gold medal, it can only be about a whisker from Lucian Zhao of China, and Matthew Mitchum has won the gold medal. His final score of 537.95 ahead of Lucian Zhao from China, who's won the silver. And what an upset and a surprise this is. After the fourth dive, he moved into third place. After the fifth dive, he moved into second place. And that was then with that amazing score of 112.10 for his final dive, which was a back 2.5 somersault, 2.5 twist with pike. He got ahead and has managed to win the gold medal. So congratulations to Matthew Mitchum. What an amazing moment for this 20-year-old man. Congratulations.
1: Number 6 is clear, and this is looking easy at this stage for Matt Ryan. Fence number 7 is the post and rails. Australia in front on the teams. Matt Ryan in front by a long way in the individual event. Post and rail clear. Fence number 7 clear, so he's more than halfway through the course. 8 is a spread, he clears it. Kaibar tick-tock, gee, it's improved since the badminton trials. Now the long circle around to the left-hand side. Now he comes across in front of us to the water, and he clears the water easily, no problem at all. And now fence number 10 is the gate. This is a simple fence. Kaibar tick-tock takes off and clears it. Two fences to go, but the next one's the treble. 11 A, B and C. It looks like it could be a double goal for Australia. Matt Ryan on Kaibar tick-tock. 11 A, let's see. Clear, 11B, clear, 11C, clear, and he gets a tremendous hand. One fence to go, and this will be a double goal for Australia. Over he goes. Oh no, he's pulled the rail. He's pulled the rail, but Australia has still done it. Although he's got time, no, he's got no time penalties. 103.5. He finished up with 5 penalties there to take his own score to 70, and Australia have won double goal. Matt Ryan and Kaibar tick-tock has won the gold medal in the individual event, and Australia have won the team's event. New Zealand dropped back into the silver medal position when one of their riders, the last one, Andrew Nicholson, incurred 45 penalties on his mount spinning Rombu, and Australia have repeated what they have done in Rome.
2: The

0: médaille d'argent representant Cuba.
1: The silver medalist representing Cuba, Drulies Gonzalez.

0: Mesdames, Mesdemoiselles, Messieurs, veuillez vous lever pour l'hymne national d'Espagne.
1: Ladies and gentlemen, please stand for the national anthem of Spain.
2: They're in the hands of the starters, about to get underway, and they're away in the men's final, in the men's pairs, and in lane one, it's South Africa, two Croatia, Germany in three, Australia in four, Serbia and Montenegro in five, and the New Zealand combination of Nathan Twaddle and George Bridgewater in lane six, and the Australians going out really quickly, and this is what we expected. They showed this at the World Championships last year. During the heats and the semi-finals here, they went out slowly, caught up, and maintain their lead through the last 500 metres. But going out very quickly, Tompkins and Ginn, they lead by a canvas from the rest of the field.
3: There it is. They've jumped out hard, took an early lead, looking very, very good. The rate's a bit higher. They're probably in the low 40s here. But not too far back, we've got the Croatians, the Skelion brothers, and sitting in between them is the German crew, who surprised by winning the other semi in pretty good time. But it's Australia forging to the head at about 300 metres gone.
2: And going with them, Germany. Alongside them, Croatia. At the moment, it's a battle between those three boats. Australia leading, though. In fact, they've just upped their rating, and they now lead by a canvas from the crew on the inside of the course, and that is Croatia. Germany dropping back to third, and the battle between these two, three crews as they come towards 500 metres, with Australia just upping their rating once again, and they've extended their lead to half a boat length.
3: Yep, they're through about the 300-metre mark off the start. They reach their full length, and they're huge guys, James and Drew, and by getting to their full length and keeping the rate up, they've managed to keep extra speed on their boat. They've pushed clear of the Croatians, who are about a canvas behind, and the Germans, who were there early, they're starting to drift back a little bit, and so it's Australia leading by about half a length through the first 500 metres, followed by Croatia, and it's the New Zealanders about neck and neck with the German crew in third and fourth place respectively.
2: So James Tompkins just looking to the left-hand side. He wants to find out where the Croatians are. The Skelton brothers, third in the eight in the Sydney Olympic Games, those two brothers now rowing in the pairs, and it's Croatia in second place, and Tompkins again having a look to the left-hand side. Plenty of looking, and the calls are coming from Drew Ginn in the bow seat, but James Tompkins, very much the consummate professional, seems to have so much time on his hands, and a lot of the crews is looking at each other at the moment, but the Australians leading by half a boat length, James Tompkins and Drew Ginn, and they lead the Skelton brothers. In third place, it is a battle for third between Germany and New Zealand.
3: It's glass conditions here. We're in the middle of the second 500, so we've probably got about 3.5 minutes to go. The Australians half a length clear, still rating high at about 38 strokes a minute, which is a very high rate in a pair. They're sitting about half a length ahead of the Croatians, who are trying to hang on, but we've just taken another foot. James and Drew, they're putting the foot down, long leg drive, big back lever. So it's Australia leading Croatia, Germany and New Zealand just behind.
2: So James Tompkins possibly competing in his final race, Ginn, in his second Olympic Games after missing Sydney. And it's still Australia leading by half a boat length. Croatia back in second place, making their move on the outside of the course. It is South Africa, who defeated Australia in 2002. So
3: James and Drew holding that half length to two-thirds of a length over Croatia. But just behind them, all level, we've got Germany, we've got New Zealand, we've got the Republic of South Africa, all about equal for that third place.
2: And again, the call coming from Ginn. They've just upped their rating momentarily, the Australians, as they come through 1,000 metres, and they now lead by three-quarters of a boat length. It's Australia in first place, Croatia in second, and Serbia, Montenegro moving into third, with the New Zealanders and the South Africans battling it out for fourth place, but it's Australia out in front.
3: Australia out in front and forging ahead. Third 500, this is where they get great boat run, keep the rate up and push and hold those strokes right out. They're rowing away every stroke. They've nearly got clear water on Croatia. This is where the Australians are trying to break the opposition and crew. Croatia looking pretty good to hold silver at this stage, but the South Africans, who can really fly at the finish post, are starting to forge up into the third medal position.
2: It's Australia leading by a boat length. Croatia in second place, a full boat length back from the Australians, and battling it out for third, South Africa and Germany. But it's Australia well out in front in the final of the men's pairs.
3: Looking good. They've got clear water now. There's a gap between the stern of the Australian boat and the bow of the Croatian boat, and that gap is building. Australia are forging away with beautiful boat run, rating still high at about 37 strokes a minute, but every stroke they're taking more. Croatia in silver, looking like the Republic of South Africa moving into bronze, half a length behind the Croatians.
2: And the Australians again looking to the left-hand side just to determine exactly where Croatia is, and the Skelton brothers just upping their rating because they have a challenge for second place at the moment with South Africa. They've got about 400 metres to go, and it's Australia out in front. It is Croatia in second, trying to go with the Australians, and South Africa battling with New Zealand and Serbia and Montenegro for third place.
3: Yeah, we're coming close to 500 to go. Australia are a length clear. The Croatians, the Scullion brothers, are trying to close that gap, and they've taken a little bit back. It's still clear water between the stern of Australia and the bow of Croatia. All this race is to the left-hand side of the Australians, with Croatia on their bow side and the Republic of South Africa over on lane six, about a half length behind the Croatians.
2: So it's Australia in first place as they crossed the 1500 metre mark. Croatia in second. It's South Africa in third, with New Zealand back in fourth. And the Australians, well, plenty of looking still going on, and the Australians just lifting their rating once again, and they pull it again to about one and a half boat lengths ahead of the Skellen brothers, with the South Africans moving clearly into third place, and the Australians just upping their rating once again. James Tompkins and Drew Ginn, they're about 450 metres from home, and the Australians are out in front. They extend their lead once again.
3: James Tompkins, Drew Ginn, they're jacking the right up, they're holding them off. This is not going to change. It's beautiful conditions. I can't see anything going wrong. The Croatians are throwing everything at them. They're still

0: More than a length behind South Africa, half a length behind the Croatians. Australia looking beautiful, 200 to go.
1: And the Australians are well out in front again. Tompkins looking to the left-hand side. The Skellens making their move again. They've got a battle with the South Africans for the silver. It's Australia well out in front. 300 metres to go. James Tompkins and Drew Ginn. James Tompkins, two Olympic gold medals so far. Ginn has won one. And that was in 1996. And the Australians just looking again.

0: to go. It's Australia still in front. A full boat length in front of Croatia. South Africa in third place, making a challenge for second. Just a couple of strokes to go, and Australia has won the gold medal in the men's pairs. James Tompkins and Drew Ginn, they've done it. They've carried the weight of expectation across the line. The third gold medal for James Tompkins, the second for Drew Ginn, and this is the first time that Australia has won this event.
1: Hits it across, Jang intercepts. Jang comes away. She makes a bit of a rush up over halfway. Jang's their key player. Down on the left-hand side it goes to Cowan. Cowan inside the 25. Korea haven't been down here for a while. She hits in towards the circle and Paris has got a stick to it and controls it well at the back. 2.5 minutes to go. Two goals the difference as Paris makes a bit of a breakaway. It's pushed away from Annan. Out there to Farrell. Back it goes beyond Hawks, away to Haslam. Now Annan's got it again and she can't quite control it. The ball was lifted slightly there. So it's going to be a Korean ball. They chase it ahead. Gion, 2 minutes left. And Korea and once more have their attack nullified by Australia's defence. It's taken up by Lim, going down the left-hand side. She finds Gion in there. Here's Choi trying to get a shot in towards the circle. It's deflected by Australia. It's a free hit as it came off the Australian defence. In towards the circle. Jiang almost got a stick onto that and sent it in towards the goal, but it went out over the back line. It was a good deflection, but Australia had their defence hassling her. 1 minute 40 left.
2: The Australians are wisely taking a lot of time on their free hits, and the clock's slowly counting down.
1: Morris hits it hard. Picked up well by Hawks. Hawks gets around a defender. Knocks it on to Choi. It's a free hit to Australia just in their half. 1:23 to go on the clock. Australia slowly coming up to take this hit. Morris waits, watches. Hits now down the right. Deflected by Annan. Via Korean over the side. Will be the danger. The lifted ball. A free to Korea. It's Choi with the ball. Choi and Lim. Lim bursts down the side, pushes back into the middle. Over there, there's a tackle on Gion. Quick one for Korea. We're inside the last minute. Korea getting down towards the circle as they try to rush on quickly to get a goal. Desperately trying to get a goal here. Australia, got to get back five. Gion takes it into the circle. It's a free hit for lifting to Australia. 45 seconds to go. Australia 3, Korea 1. The game's up.
2: Oh, definitely over at this stage. It just depends on whether it stays at 3-1, I think, Jim. The girls have played superbly this half and are going to get their just rewards.
1: The Australian supporters now lifting their flags, rising with a chant as Korea at the back have the ball way down in their territory. 24 seconds to go. I'll count it out for you in a moment. Australia with the hit in on the far side. They're just playing Tiki Touchwood here. That's all they need to do. There's Paris. She's got the ball now. 14, 13. Paris over there on the far side. 10, 9, 8, 7, 6, 5, 4, 3, 2, 1. Jubilation! Australia have won the gold. This has been a magnificent performance. One of the great team performances of all time. It's now 39 matches without defeat, 8 in this tournament, and they're in from the bench. All of them are in there with hugs of congratulations for this Australian team. They've been world champions. They've won the Champions Trophy, and now they've won another Olympic gold. Rick Charlesworth is out there, Brian Glencross. Kath Partridge has been helping with the build-up of the side. She's down there giving them a hug. This is a great moment in Australian sport and in Australian hockey. David Bell.
2: An outstanding effort by the girls. It's interesting, they've dominated world hockey, as we said before the game. Not always in the Olympic Games do you get the just rewards, and I think the girls have showed that they're the dominant force throughout this tournament, and I think the gold medal is just a rightly deserved honour for them all.
3: Into the straight he goes, into the back straight, and Elliott is striding away from the field, making the thing look ridiculously and ludicrously easy, keeping his form absolutely perfectly. He's got a lead of about 8 or 9 yards, and Yazir France has come past Fosavilji, he's going to be in second place. Elliott has got 200 yards to go, he's got a lead of 10 yards over Yazir France, Fosavilji third, and the Romanian in fourth place. And here comes Vaughan again, and here comes Elliott into the straight, 100 yards to go, and this magnificent Australian, not flinching in any way, still keeping his form, punching with his arms, looking easy and graceful. A lead of 15 yards over Yazir of France, and Elliott has 10 yards to go. 5, 4, 3, 2, 1, now, and Elliott has won from Yazir and Rosavaldi.

0: 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Big hits.
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2: 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That's it.
0: Big moments.
2: What about that? Unbelievable.
0: T20. One Day Internationals. The Test Series between Australia and New Zealand.
1: Drives beautifully through extra cover for four.
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4: Corbin Middlemass with you on Grandstand at Lunch, and I'm very pleased to say our feature guest during the lunch break is the Mayor of Mackay. He's stopped by. He's in his third term. His name is Greg Williamson, and I'm pleased to say he's with us in our broadcast box on ABC Sport. Mr. Mayor, appreciate your time.
5: Thanks very much, Corbin. It's great to be here. And Greg, please, not Mr. Mayor.
4: I understand. Third term, is that right?
5: It is this time round. Yeah, I was Mayor back in the 90s, but I came back in 2016. So
4: right.
5: It's a wonderful place to be Mayor of, I can tell you, mate. And today, this is just surreal. This test match in Mackay, just surreal.
4: How does it all come about that you end up being the mayor of a particular city? So you're the Mackay Regional Council. How did that come about where someone first tapped you on the shoulder and said, hey, do you want to be the mayor?
5: You've got to stand for election, of course, and that's not an easy task in most elections. And we're four-year terms, so you know, I've faced a few elections. So you just got to put your hand up, mate, if you want to do something in the community, if you want to make a difference. I've always thought local government is the way to do it, not state or federal government, because, you know, you're closest to the people here and you can affect, you know, reality. You can affect things to happen in your community. And you get to represent the community in fantastic events like this.
4: Are you born and raised in Mackay?
5: Fifth generation, so, yeah.
4: Wow. Well, talk to me about Mackay. We're learning so much about it, but what would you say Mackay's all about? If someone said to you, hey, where's Mackay? What's the heartbeat of the place? Well, what would you say Mackay's all about?
5: I mean, it sounds a bit trite to say about livability and community, but this is a fantastic community. Halfway at the Queensland coast, we're ideally situated. We've got 130,000 people who call Mackay home. So it's not a small town by any means. We've got fantastic jet services. I've added 8 or 9 jet services a day that connect us with Brisbane and further to the north as well. 42 communities of interest, 32 beach suburbs. So, you know, it's right on the coast. It's a fantastic community to live in. Our median age is 38, so it's a young community, and it's been 38 for the last two censuses. Right. So, you know, and this is the heartbeat of the nation in terms of the production of goods and services for the nation. We grow a third of Australia's sugar, and the resources sector underpins a fair amount of our economy. And so regardless of what you think about coal or not, we don't have coal mines in our community, but the 40% of the world's seaborne coal leaves our ports. And that's the metallurgical coal. That's the stuff you make steel out of. Be around for outlast you and your kids probably, mate. So, and it earns a significant amount for Australia. So this region, Mackay, Mackay Isaacswood Sunday, the second most productive region in the nation in terms of GDP per capita. And we're only pipped by the Pilbara, I think, in Western Australia.
4: Right.
5: And there's more dingoes than people in the Pilbara. So, this is a great place to live. And you just look at the kids out here. These are all Mackay local kids.
4: Yep.
5: And how good is this for them to see on this ground their superstars for cricket?
4: The Mayor of Mackay is with us, Greg Williamson, on ABC Sport. It is the lunch break. This is Grandstand at Lunch on day two with Bangladesh currently reeling 3 for 39 in their second dig. How proud are you of this kind of moment? So there's only been 11 test venues in Australia previously. Mackay becomes the 12th.
5: Number 12.
4: Yeah.
5: And, very, very proud. I mean, this ground here has been here for over 100 years, not looking as good as this, but I used to live across the road, actually, in Kippen Street. So it was surreal for me to hear at the start of yesterday, said Mitchell Starc's going to start from the Kippen Street end. And, you know, as a kid, who would have thought that you'd have a test match being played here in Mackay? And yet here it is. So we are exceptionally proud of the Great Barrier Reef Arena, Terry Doolan and Adrian Young and all of the team who put this together. This is years and years in the making. And it's vision. You know, this Adrian's a paid employee, but Terry and his board are all volunteers. And this is a vision of a regional community who wants to get things done. And that's what Mackay's all

0: always been about. So we've got probably, and Cricket Australia has backed this up on a number of occasions, the best regional grounds, cricket grounds in Queensland, if not the nation. As the mayor, I can say that. And you know, with it, it's not a drop in pitch as we see out there. It's a fantastic effort by our ground staff, and the community. The community's just turned out, enveloped this sporting match. So we are very, very proud.
1: We got a sense of that during lunch yesterday. So Barry Jansen came by and joined us, who spoke about the fact that he essentially took a lean against his own home to be able to support a grant that they got to upgrade the ground here, which is just incredible. And you talk about that community feel and everything that's put into it to be able to turn this place into what it is today. I understand a fair bit of competition too. I know Cairns were coming hard for this particular fixture.
0: We've had all the Cricket Australia officials here yesterday, and Tourism Events Queensland and the Minister for Tourism. They were all here yesterday and just singing the praises. This is a fantastic spectacle. But also, you know, it's about the passion in the community. Now, I know Cairns, we're up against Cairns all the time, and we're going to be up against Cairns next year for the One Day International when we take on New Zealand next year, One Day International. Darwin's already outbid everybody, and they've got the two finals, but the first one is up for grabs, and that's between Cairns and Mackay. So it's up for us now to say it's got to be Mackay because this ground, we're looking for 2032 cricket in the Olympics and cricket to be played here. That's our goal.
1: Gotcha.
0: And so there's no reason, and Cricket Australia was saying that to me yesterday, there's no reason it can't happen. And so we've got to prove over the next few years, we've got to prove that, this is doing it now, we can host an event like this, we can host an international match, the city can accommodate it, and the transport system can actually allow it to happen as well. So It's all about a focus now. After this test match, it's all about a focus on 2032.
1: So what do you need to do to be ready for 2032? What else needs to happen to this place in Mackay?
0: There's a second stage of what you see out here now. That's the first stage that we're looking at right now, the first stage of the development, opened a couple of years ago. The second stage comes around on the seaboard side of the grounds here. And it will basically be a duplicate of that, but it'll also include a hotel over the background. It'll a cricket academy, hopefully, if Ian Healy gets his way. A cricket academy and some indoor sports type arenas. That will then allow this grounds to become self-contained. Self-contained, you can stay here. You know, the teams can stay here. The teams can train here. We've got all of the supporting grounds around us, as you can see. You know, these
1: amazing precincts.
0: This precinct is absolutely sensational for cricket, and that's what it was designed for. And that's what the vision of Barry Jansen, first put his own home on the line to make this happen. And so Barry's one of the icons of this ground. And then all of the people who followed him, all of the boards who followed him have actually made this happen. This is an incredible feat for Mackay cricket.
1: Did you play much cricket?
0: As a schoolboy, I did, mate. But
1: batsman, bowler?
0: No, I tried to be an all-rounder, but, you know, it's a bloody hopeless bowler, probably. But
1: And is it true you worked in radio before your political career took off?
0: That was the first job. When I didn't get into the Air Force, which was my initial life, I took the first job that came along in radio, and I had a really good time for about 8 or 9 years in radio.
1: Yeah.
0: And then I think I'm probably not allowed to say this, but I got married, and my wife told me I had to get a real job, and then I have had a long career in business, and then local government.
1: How good. The mayor of Mackay, Greg Williamson, with us during the lunch break, grandstand at lunch here on ABC Sport. That's an exciting prospect to think that with an Olympics on the horizon that this place could be in the mix for that. So next year, obviously, as you said, first port of call, try and make sure you can get one of those limited overs games, the ODI matches against New Zealand. What else would you like to see here? I know there's been the odd Shield game, there's been WBBL matches at different times. What other fixtures are you hoping to try and to pull to this neck of the woods?
0: John Salter's been talking to us. John's on the board of Queensland cricket, and he's heavily involved in the over 45s, the over 50s. There's a whole range of tournaments that happen around Australia they're hoping to bring. We've also done the deal with Century Cricket. They've been here for 3 times in a row, and hopefully they'll keep coming back. And they grow. Yeah, they're growing every year. And through Century Cricket, we've also got our own team, the Rays now. That was established on the back of that. So that just gives another underpinning for cricket in this region.

0: Nudging on the Blind Side.
1: Teachers have got to be explained to kids that every time you buy a scratcher, you're not going to win. There are some times when you don't win. And you can have a run that obviously in time will be offset by a winning streak.
0: Roy and HG.
2: You just have to wait.
1: You just got to wait.
2: And patience.
1: Patience.
2: And you treat the losses with the same degree of enthusiasm as you treat the wins.
1: That's right.
3: 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We're going back to 1984 to the West Indies' historic cricketing victory over England

0: 5-0 Test Series defeat on British soil that became known as Blackwash. Because to many fans, this summer tour was more than just about sport. It was about returning pride to a community that had faced bigotry and prejudice. And who better to explain than a key player in that Caribbean side?
1: The West Indians in England needed us to win. Not wanted us to win, they needed us to win. Because they needed to be able to walk around the streets of England feeling proud that they were from these guys that are beating your players on the field. Show us that same respect off the field.
0: That's Michael Holding, legendary fast bowler, and a man nicknamed Whispering Death for his smooth, silent run-up. Back in 1984, he was one of the stars of a West Indian team that was dominating cricket.
1: West Indians have always had natural ability and the skill, but we weren't as successful in years gone by. We were entertainers. We thought once we went out there and entertained, it was fine. But we became a lot more professional. And that is how I think we became so successful. We came together really as a proper team during that 70s, 80s, 90s period. So we were quite confident that that would beat England. Not that we were overconfident to the point that we would make slip-ups. But we thought that once we did what we were capable of doing, we would beat England.
0: And of course, the West Indies had another ace up their sleeve, their fans, both those back at home in the Caribbean and the expats who'd emigrated to Britain in the hope of a better life. It meant the team was the focus of huge attention from the moment they landed in England.
1: The West Indians travelled with us around the country and they were constantly cheering us on. They had beer cans, they had the drum, there was also a guy with a conch shell. There was another gentleman with a bell. I remember all these guys. And of course, the usual people just standing up and shouting. Just shouting, shouting. Does make an impact, definitely. They want to make their presence felt. They want all the English folks in the stands to know that they are there.
0: It must have helped, because right from the beginning, the West Indies commanded the series during a long, dry summer that was not without drama. One nasty head injury in the first test, a broken arm in the fourth, plus a handful of test centuries. So, heading into the final match in front of a large Caribbean crowd in London, the West Indies had already secured a comfortable series victory.
1: And then, of course, the last test match was at the Kennington Oval, not too far from Brixton. So, you know, the crowd would have been even bigger. And with 4-0 going into the last one, everybody was shouting now that we have to win all five.
0: The pressure was understandable. Another final victory would mean England's first total defeat on home soil in a test series, a clean sweep normally known as a whitewash. But for West Indian fans, it would be more than just a record scoreline. It would be recognition, a chance to walk tall, at a time when many British Caribbean communities were suffering racism, unemployment and poverty that had led to rioting in British cities. What sort of stories were you hearing from West Indians living in the UK at that time? What sort of examples of racism?
1: Victimisation. The mere fact that they are black, they can't go and live in certain areas. They go to rent somewhere and from the person sees them at the door, they say, oh no, it's already taken. Those are the things that they grew up with. I didn't grow up with that. But as I got to know the stories of Caribbean people living in England, it gave me more and more pleasure whenever we won, to know that they were getting so much pleasure from it, plus it was changing their lives. By that time, you know, we had seen the guys everywhere and we'd be going out with them at night, having dinner with them. They would come and visit us in the hotel. So the conversation was always there, even without them saying, oh, you have to win.
0: So the scene was set for an historic win. And on the final day, with only one wicket needed by the West Indies, England's Richard Ellison faced fast bowler Joel Garner. Ellison met the challenge, only to be caught by none other than Michael Holding.
1: It's a great feeling. You know, you're doing something for yourself, yes, and you're doing something for your folks at home, but you're also realising that you're making a change in the lives of West Indians living away from home. And that's a big thing. That's a huge thing.
0: Hundreds of joyful supporters poured onto the pitch, cheering and shouting. Many were young and black, and although British, their origins were rooted in the Caribbean.
1: they saw it affecting their lives and helping them to have more faith in themselves and more confidence in themselves, and to walk around England feeling proud that they are of worth, because they didn't get the impression from people around them that they thought that they were worthy.
0: Of course, the victory was something to shout about, but it was also something to broadcast to the wider world, preferably in bold black letters. Blackwash. Cricket photographer Patrick Eager was there to capture the moment the sign was unveiled, as he told the BBC.
2: There's a balcony that we used to clamp the cameras to, and suddenly I looked over the edge and there was this wonderful scene of the local West Indian enthusiastic crowd. They looked up, they'd seen me, they gave me a big wave. Anyway, this here was this wonderful banner, Blackwash.
0: Do you remember seeing that banner?
1: Yeah, definitely. We were upstairs in the pavilion and they were down on the field and the big Blackwash sign was there before the presentation ceremony. And I think they probably made the sign before they came to the game. And would have kept it hidden if we didn't do it.
0: What was the reaction among you and the team?
1: We just laughed when we saw the sign, and you know, because we weren't accustomed to hearing the term Blackwash. You hear about whitewash, but then the guys decided, oh, we're not into any more white thing. This is a Blackwash, and we laughed.
0: Had you thought about those words in relation to racism before?
1: Not at that stage of my life. Those thoughts never entered my mind. I didn't live in England. I did not experience those things growing up. Every time I came across racism, I just said to myself, these people have a problem. I don't have their problem. Let them be as foolish as they want to be. I'll soon be going back home to Jamaica where I won't have to face this rubbish. Now, when I look back, I can see why West Indians in England wanted to call it the Blackwash. As I said at that time, when we saw this time, we laughed because we didn't think it was a social issue. I didn't see the deeper connotations behind it.
0: But you do now.
1: Oh, yes. My last 10 years of life have changed my outlook a lot. You'll ask anybody that I played with. Viv Richards was the man that everybody looked towards when you talk about black consciousness. Me, I was just coasting through life. The last 10 years, different outlook altogether. I've become a lot more conscious about things like that. And I think it had started when I first went to work in South Africa. I learned so much and I started reading a lot more. And my entire outlook changed.
0: Today, Michael speaks out against racism in all areas of life, not just in sport. But sadly, he doesn't see the Blackwash series as a turning point.
1: It wasn't a pivotal moment. It helped West Indians in England, as I said, to gain confidence and to feel better about themselves. But it doesn't change some people's outlook. People see sporting heroes and it ends there. Once you leave the sporting arena, you're back to just being a black person. In my opinion, the world was constructed in this particular way to suppress black people. That is why everything white is good, everything black is bad. That's why Jesus Christ was white with blonde hair and blue eyes, and Judas was a black man.
0: So for Michael, the fight against racism in cricket and in the wider world continues. And he has firm views about how it should be tackled.
1: It's not about punishing whoever did wrong. It's about teaching that person. It's about getting everyone to understand what is required for harmony. We're looking for a better world.
0: That was Michael Holding speaking to me, Jane Wilkinson, for the Sporting Witness podcast from the BBC World Service.

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1: We now move for the final end. The gold medal in archery on the line. The flags a little more limp than they were before, as if to say, well, I'll give you a clean shot, gentlemen, for the final end. 29, 28, 28 for Simon Fairweather so far. It's a 10 for Simon Fairweather, first up. And now, Victor Wunderlich. Well, he needs a 10, a bullseye. He needs something to happen. It's a 9, and the crowd can now smell it. Two arrows each remaining,

0: Simon Fairweather. Well, he's quick draw McGraw at the moment. He pulls the bow back, releases. 10! Another beauty, and the crowd rise. Victor Wunderley again letting the clock soak up a bit of time. 27 seconds to go. Pulls back, the grip firm, releases. 9, right on the line, 2. He's resigned, one feels, as now Simon Fairweather, after 11 arrows with a score of 105, moves in to snare the prize. And he just releases for a moment. A tad of an anti-climax there as he regains his composure. 25 seconds to go for this final arrow and the gold medal. Simon Fairweather. Well, it was a little wide, but he has it. It's a gold medal. It was an 8. He raises the arms triumphantly in the air. And he hugs Kisik Lee, the head coach. A tremendous achievement. Vic Wunderley now just going through the motions with his final arrow. It's an 8. And the gold medal has been decided in favour of the Australian. Australia's first ever Olympic archery gold medal, and it goes to Simon Fairweather in his 4th Olympics. The final score, 113 to 106.
1: That beautiful start. Those on the right, Ferrell, Bales and Tyres are hitting them up, and Lammy, Boyle and Kirsten Steen on the left. Raylene Boyle is running in beautiful strides, so too is Jenny Lammy. They hit the straight any moment from now, and the two Australian girls are doing very, very well indeed. There could be a big upset here. It could be a gold medal for Australia. Look at Raylene Boyle taking it away from Jenny Lammy. The threat comes from Kirsten Steen of Poland. Can Raylene Boyle get up there and hold off the world record holder? No, Irena Kirsten Steen wins, and I think the Australian girl Raylene Boyle got second. Anyhow, Australia did get a sprint medal.
2: And it's Delaney, Lichtenheim, Landy, and on the tape it must have been a dead heat, I think.
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8: Yes, hello and welcome to Sport Today with me, Nishat Lada. It's great to have you with us. Coming up, Jurgen Klopp prepares to take charge of Germany for the first time and AFCON qualifying gets underway. We look ahead to the night's international action. Also, the medal-winning cyclist from Afghanistan who had to disguise herself as a man to chase her sporting dream. And
9: finishing the match at 3:30 a.m. I think it's too much. If they can change the schedule a little bit and maximum finish it like at 11 or something, could be much better.
8: Carlos Alcaraz on the issue of late night finishes at tennis grand slams. But first, a new era for Jurgen Klopp and Germany begins in earnest as the former Liverpool boss takes charge of his national side for the first time. Klopp, who's been in the post since July, is in Amsterdam tonight facing the Netherlands in the Nations League. It's been a difficult few years for the Germany team. They went to Russia in 2018 as defending world champions, only to come bottom of their group. They also went out in the group stage at the World Cup in 2022 and only made the round of 32 at this year's tournament before being knocked out by Paraguay. When Klopp was named as Liverpool coach, he called himself the normal one. And this week, he gave the Germany fans a similar introduction.
10: Hi, some of you might know me, some won't. I am the new one. I am the new coach of the German national team, and I couldn't be more happy about that. And I've heard you support us from everywhere, pretty much, in the world. Thank you for that. And can't wait. Let's go.
8: Jurgen Klopp there speaking to the Germany fans. But can he turn around Germany's fortunes? Well, let's speak to Germany football journalist Holger Dial, who'll be at the game. Holger, how is everyone feeling about the start to Klopp's tenure? Are people excited?
7: Yeah, absolutely. They are very excited. We had that bad experience at the World Cup where Germany just like lost two games in the end, and losing against Paraguay was just like a shame for Germany. And right now Jürgen is there, and there's so much energy in the room. You know him from Liverpool, and you know how he's performing in press conferences and in other places, and that's what he is doing right now. And there's new energy for the German teams. Of course, everyone is just like looking forward for the match tonight, and everyone hopes that the energy is on the pitch as well.
8: Yeah, we just heard a bit of his message there to the Germany fans. It's fair to say he's quite different, isn't he, to Nagelsmann? Is he going about this job in his very own Klopp way?
7: Yeah, that's what he's doing. But in the very beginning of Nagelsmann's job with the national team, there was much energy too, and he lost it through the years. And in the end, at the World Cup, there was much criticism about his communication, and that is something which is Jürgen Klopp very good in, and to communicate and to just like tell the players that it's an honor to play for Germany, and this is something the German fans just wanted to see on the World Cup, and they didn't see in the end.
8: Yeah, his first press conference last week was very political, wasn't it? He spoke about reclaiming the flag. How has that affected the build-up to tonight's game?
7: Yeah, I know Jürgen Klopp for many years. I just went to the Borussia Dortmund Champions League games, and it was just like 20 years ago. And he always has been a political guy. And I think he's a little left in its political direction, and right now we have just like right parties coming up in Germany, and I think he just took the situation and wanted just to leave his message, and that's what he's doing. And I think everyone in Germany just liked that, because it's like bringing the nation behind the national team, and that's what it is about, what is Jürgen trying to do.
8: And in terms of him looking at the players, it seems he's very hands-on. He's taken a lot of initiative. He's made countless visits to league games and training facilities. How has that gone down?
7: Yeah, that is totally new. I think this is something which should every national coach do, but Nagelsmann wasn't seen very often in the stadiums, and Klopp just like changed that. And he also went to some players and explained why they are not in the team. We got this striker, Dennis Undaf from Stuttgart, which many people just expected him to be in the team. And he just went there to explain him why he's not in the team. And there are many chances just to come back. And everyone just supported Klopp doing that. And everyone hopes that he will carry on after the first match.
8: So in terms of the football then, Holger, what kind of football will he look to play?
7: Yeah, he's going to be much more aggressive than Nagelsmann has been. He said that he's going to do rock and roll or heavy metal football, and that is we are all looking forward to.
8: But football fans are impatient, aren't they? How expectant are Germany fans? How quickly do they want to see a turnaround in this Germany team? If it's not a great result tonight, what will that do for Germany fans and this sort of wave of optimism?
7: I think it's right now it's not about results. It's about like going on the pitch and just like pushing it to the limits. That's what the German fans want to see, and what they just like missed in the World Cup. And this is what Klopp just promised what he's going to do. And there are many new players just right now in the team. Klopp did something, I think, which Thomas Tuchel did with the English team as well. He just like chose two teams. There are just like 43 players right now for the first four games in the Nations League. He's changing just after the first two games completely. And so there are so many new players within who just like never played for Germany, and they want to show that they have to be on the team.
8: Okay, Holger, well, I hope you enjoy the match tonight. Thank you for joining us on Sport Today.
7: You're welcome. Thank you very much.
8: That's German football journalist Holger Dial. Also in the Nations League tonight, there'll be much focus on the match in Lisbon, where Cristiano Ronaldo's Portugal will host Wales. In the build-up to the match, five-time Ballon d'Or winner Ronaldo said he was focused on the present, refusing to set a date for his international retirement. The 41-year-old had previously announced that this season would probably be the last of his career, prompting a number of questions from reporters. But Ronaldo confirmed his ambition to reach 1,000 career goals, having already scored 979 in all competitions.
11: Of course, it's my anger to still play for Portugal. It's my home. And of course, it's a new era, new coach. So I'm really, really pleased to be here 1 year more for the new competition. And I like to be here. I know it's been so many, many years, but you know, when you have the passion, it's the best feeling that you should have.
8: It's also a busy night across Africa as the group phase of qualifying for the 2027 Africa Cup of Nations gets underway. No doubting the tie of the night, it's a heavyweight derby between former winners Ivory Coast and Ghana. Frenchman Hervé Renard returns to the dugout for the Elephants, with Carlos Queiroz back with Ghana. The finals will kick off on the 19th of June next year, and they will feature 24 teams, including co-hosts Kenya, Tanzania and Uganda, who qualify automatically. All three teams will still play in the qualifying groups. Tonight, Uganda are away to Tunisia, and Uganda's veteran goalkeeper Dennis Onyango says it's vital for their preparation. We'll hear from him in a moment, but first the Uganda coach, Paul Put.
12: It's going to be tough, it's going to be hard, but we're going to try to do our level best in every game we're going to play. It's for us a preparation game, but also to learn and to improve and to develop.
13: Yeah, we're here to compete, as the coach said, make it very difficult for them, because we are also preparing the team for the AFCON. So we have to give our best. I believe that there's a lot of new young players in the team, new young blood that will give their best, and we hope to get better results here.
8: Dennis Onyango, and there's more on those qualifiers on our Sport Africa pages on the BBC Sport website. Now, the English Football Association have begun the hearing into the Spygate scandal, which resulted in the Southampton head coach Tonda Eckert being charged with misconduct last July. Southampton were thrown out of last season's Championship playoffs by an independent commission after admitting to spying on three of their opponents' training sessions. The sanction denied them the chance of promotion to the Premier League worth a minimum of $250 million. They were also docked 4 points for the current campaign. Now, manager Tonda Eckert could be banned. Our sports editor Dan Rowan has been speaking to the Southampton CEO, Phil Parsons.
14: We don't know what the FA will actually hand out. There's a variety of things. What we hope as a club is they actually recognise where we are at the moment and what we've already been through.
15: You said the possible outcomes. What do you think would be an appropriate one?
14: I really feel like we've taken enough. I think it's one of the largest sanctions ever. When it comes to football, or even sporting history.
15: Yeah, and some would say, obviously, this is about the manager this time. This is a process against the individual, and therefore...
14: I do. I think it's impossible to sanction the manager without the club getting hurt even more. So it's a difficult process, but you know, you've got to hope that the people in charge of this actually look at this with a balanced view.
15: How long a ban would the manager have to receive for you to have to change manager?
14: I don't know, Dan. Tonda's a young manager. He's made a mistake, and he's paid for that dearly. This has been really tough for him as a person already. And I think, I admire how strong he's been through this process, because a lot of people actually could have cracked the amount of pressure he was under.
8: That's the Southampton chief executive, Phil Parsons, speaking with our sports editor, Dan Rowan. So a lot at stake for Southampton and manager Tonda Eckert, as Dan's been telling us.
16: Absolutely a huge amount for both, I think. For Eckert, because, as you heard there, he could well face a ban. The most obvious precedent for this came at the Olympics women's football tournament in 2024 in Paris, when FIFA banned Bev Priestman, Canada's head coach, from all football for a whole year after opponents New Zealand was spied on with a drone in that case. Now, Parsons insists that this is very different, that the club's been punished enough, as you heard, and that Eckert made a mistake because he wasn't aware of the rules. But the manager is only contracted until the end of this current season. And if he was to be suspended for a lengthy period, it may well be the club have to find a replacement. They don't want to do that. They've been backing him until now. That would cause more upheaval for them as it desperately looks to move on from this scandal. I actually spoke to Eckert as well and asked him how he was feeling ahead of the latest twist in this remarkable saga with his future still uncertain.
17: I would lie if I say that the summer has just been easy. Of course, it's not. If you care deeply about your profession, you care deeply about a football club. There's nothing that prepares you for that.
15: How much do you need some clarity now after these last few months?
17: I think we are all happy when it's done at one point.
15: And do you think the club have suffered enough because of the playoff final, obviously missing this, and then the 4 points, that if you were then prevented from coaching, do you think that would be too much? Because the club would suffer as well?
17: It's been a big, big punishment. I think a punishment that is absolutely unheard of in the history of sports. I think the punishment has been very hard on the club.
15: How much gratitude do you feel towards this club and the fans for the support you clearly have here?
17: I know how our supporters and everyone connected to the club has gone through so many emotions. I think they would have every right to react differently. And the reality is I'm very grateful for the support of the club. Because also that could have been very different. And I think in most cases would have been very different because it's the easiest way in that moment to make a quick decision.
16: Well, the hearing won't take long, I understand, to deliberate. Could be 24 hours or so. Obviously, they've had months to think about this, the panel. Depending on the results, Southampton may well then appeal. But Parsons did tell me that he felt that by the end of the international break that we're in now, and by the time Southampton face their arch local rivals Portsmouth on October the 11th, Eckert should know where he stands. For now, however, there is still this sense he's in limbo. They've made a decent start to the season, Southampton, despite all this, 13th in the table. If they hadn't had to start on minus 4 points, they'd be towards the top. And I think what the club are desperately hoping is that if there is a punishment, it will enable him to carry on at some stage and try and gain promotion this time around.
8: Our correspondent, Dan Rowan. Now on Sport Today, we hear from a female cyclist from Afghanistan who previously disguised herself as a man when chasing a career in the sport, and she's now won a silver medal at the Asian Games. Fariba Hashimi fled her country after the Taliban returned to power in 2021. She says she trained in disguise out of necessity before then in an effort to avoid being attacked in a country where women's rights are heavily restricted. She earned her medal in the women's road race near Nagoya in Japan on Tuesday. And here she shares her message to the Taliban.
18: I will say congratulations for all the women of my country. Sometimes when you're dreaming about something, it can come even true. Today, the dream of women of my country come true. We stand here in Asian Games, not just represent Afghanistan, even the winning the podium and getting the silver medal for Afghanistan. When I crossed the finish line, I was believing how many sacrifices I put to arrive there. But still, I was not believing we won silver medal for Afghanistan. Or I'm still in the dream. I'm waking or still night. I don't know how I can explain, but something special in my life will be, how I say, first time to happening something like that for special, which is for represent Afghanistan, represent my flag here in Asian Games. It's something completely different. When you're winning, coming in such a big race, you can't stop your emotion. You can't stop your feeling. And you can't stop your language. You're speaking. You're telling true. You're telling your story, how many sacrifices you put, how many work you done. Actually, today I was speaking with my father. I was asking from my father, how is possible? I come from the city, even far away from Kabul, far away from everything. And how is possible when women from that city arriving to Asian Games and winning the silver? only things my father was saying to me, that was your discipline, passion you had for your sport, and the passion and how many love you had for your country. Inside the country, we got a, how I say, different culture, different ideology, different mentality for the women. When they're looking the man in the street, the woman cycling, for them is something strange, something they never see. And of course, they will try to or stop you or hate you. Most of the time, I try to, during the day when I'm going the training, I will completely wear manculus because I had inside me my dream. At the same time, I had my fear, my scare. If they hit me or they stop me, or I will come back back in my house, because sometimes happened for me. When they recognize me, they try to hit me with a stone. They tried to hit me with the bottle. Even sometimes they was, when they was recognizing I'm a lady, they was trying to close with the car. Like this, I'm crashing and falling down. And yeah, I don't want to say my people is bad, but we got a different mentality about women inside the country.
8: The thoughts there of Fariba Hashimi of Afghanistan, a cycling silver medalist from the Asian Games. Now on Sport Today, tennis and seven-time Grand Slam champion Carlos Alcaraz has told the BBC he'd like to see a change to rules that see some of the biggest tennis matches finish well into the early hours of the morning. Alcaraz returned from injury at the US Open earlier this month, losing to Ben Shelton in a quarterfinal in a five-set match that finished at 3:34 a.m. in New York. And he's been speaking to our correspondent, Russell Fuller.
9: I think it's too much, you know, finishing the match at 3:30 a.m. I think it's too, it's too much. And I think, I mean, because, you know, the last match, a lot of people stayed. But, you know, if that match was played at, I don't know, 7 p.m., 8 p.m. maximum and finished at 11, the court would have been, like, packed and nobody has... you know, has left if, you know, we were playing at 8 p.m. or something. So I think it is a shame that, you know, a lot of people has to miss that match because of the schedule or because of the time. So I would say if they can change the schedule a little bit and maximum finish it like at 11 or something, could be much better.
19: Looking into next year, Carlos, what's your motivation now that you've completed the Grand Slam? What have you got to play for still?
9: Well, we're playing for the Grand Slams. I say that, you know, every time that I step on the court when I'm going to practice, I want to be better and want to be in a great shape to last the Grand Slam in a good level. So I will try to fight for the best tournaments in the world, mostly for the Grand Slams, I'm not going to lie. But, yeah, to be healthy, to be in a good shape, just to... to see myself in a good position.
19: And finally, we've missed your rivalry with Jannik Sinner this season. You spent a lot of time together last year, only met once this year. Give us an idea of your relationship with him. Did you miss playing him? Did you miss seeing him? Did you text him when he won Wimbledon?
9: Yeah, I mean, I've been texting, you know, not too much, but a couple of times when he's been winning everything, you know, mostly at the beginning of this year. And yeah, of course, I mean, I miss him, you know, I miss him, seeing him around, playing against him, seeing him, you know, the other side of the net. He just pushed me to be a better player. So I would say, you know, this break of all matches, of all rivalry, it's going to be better. Hopefully this year, you know, the people are going to be waiting for those matches. So I think it's going to be better.
8: Carlos Alcaraz there with Russell Fuller. In other sports news, another teenage swimmer has made headlines at the Asian Games in Tokyo. Japan's 17-year-old Shin Ohashi broke the men's 200 metres breaststroke world record on the way to a gold medal in front of his home crowd. On Wednesday, China's 13-year-old prodigy Yu Zid picked up her third gold of the Games in another Asian Games record. In Formula One, Mercedes driver George Russell was fastest in both practice sessions at the Azerbaijan Grand Prix. The British driver was ahead of Red Bull's Max Verstappen Verstappen in the first session and in front of his teammate and runaway championship leader Kimi Antonelli in the second session. And in cricket, England are chasing 322 to beat Sri Lanka in the second one-day international at Leeds. The hosts currently 275 for 5 in the 44th over. Victory would give England a winning 2-0 lead in the three-match series. Now on Sport Today, we go to boxing and the long-awaited all-British heavyweight fight between former champions Tyson Fury and Anthony Joshua will take place at Cardiff's Principality Stadium on 11th December. The bout, which has been more than a decade in the making, will be broadcast globally on Netflix. And this is what happened.

0: happened the last time the pair came face to face.
1: Anthony Joshua! Let's give the fight fans what they want. The Battle of Britain. And here's my challenge. I challenge you, Anthony Joshua, to fight me, the Gypsy King, next!
2: Tyson, you're a clout chaser.

0: Julian joins me. Addy, this has been a long time coming.
1: It really has. And don't you enjoy a bit of boxing shenanigans, Nishat? 10 years they've been talking about making this fight. The two former champions actually signed contracts to face each other early this year, but the venue proved to be a problem. You had London's Wembley Stadium and New York's Madison Square Garden were the front runners to stage it, but Cardiff recently emerged as an alternative. And as has been rumoured in recent days, the Principality Stadium will host the fight. It's not the first time that the venue will host a late night fight. Back in 2007, Joe Calzaghe defended his title against Mikkel Kessler. And the Welsh Rugby Union and Cardiff Council have officially welcomed the fight, saying it will reinforce the city's reputation for staging major events and could bring a significant economic boost, although there are still some operational details to be finalised. And it's no secret as well that Tyson Fury and the power brokers behind it, the Saudi authorities, wanted the fight to happen in the United States. But Joshua was adamant it had to be here in the UK and has got his wish. Here is his promoter, Eddie Hearn.
2: AJ had a decision. You had the powers that be within this deal pushing him and poking him and throwing money at him to take this fight from the UK, as per his contract, and do it in America. AJ said, no, how can we build what we've built with British boxing? And now in the biggest moment, these people and Tyson Fury want to take the fight to America. Makes absolutely zero sense. And he felt the support from the people as well. And he said, no, we want to do it in the UK. So he stood by his contract. And that's where the fight will be happening.
0: Addy, is it happening too late?
1: I think there is an element of that. You know, both men are past their primes. They're closer to 40 than they are to 30. Had they faced each other 10 years ago when the undisputed title was potentially on the line, it would have been a huge global event. But it's still a big fight because they're two big personalities, two big names who cut through globally. In terms of whether it will live up to the hype, well, we'll have to wait to see. If you think back to when Muhammad Ali fought Joe Frazier, their best fight was their third fight, which was the Thriller in Manila. But both men were past their peaks at that point. No doubt that the British public will tune into this fight. We've been waiting for an awful long time to find out who the better man is. And in December this year, we'll finally find out the answer to that question.
0: And briefly, Addy, is it significant that it's on Netflix?
1: It is, because it's a fact that Netflix are trying to get into boxing. They stage Mike Tyson against Jake Paul. Anthony Joshua's fought there against Jake Paul as well. This is their latest foray into the world of boxing. There is a series that they've been producing with Tyson Fury, which also form part of this. So this perhaps is a direction of travel as to where boxing is going to go. Both men will be paid huge sums of money, perhaps the biggest paydays of their respective careers. So it's a big night for boxing, a big night for both men. And also, no titles on the line, Nisha. Remember, they're not champions, but there is bragging rights. And that, I think, adds extra spice to this contest.
0: It really does. Thank you, Addy. That's Addy Adidoyin reporting. Much more on the boxing and, of course, the night's international football on our BBC Sport website and app. But for now, from me, Nisha Lada, and our Sport Today team, goodbye.
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9: The widespread devastation in Nepal following catastrophic flash flooding has washed away villages and destroyed critical infrastructure. The death toll continues to rise while search and rescue teams work tirelessly to locate the hundreds missing. People are in urgent need of shelter, food, clean water and basic supplies. The ABC is supporting the Emergency Action Alliance and has launched the Nepal.
10: Good morning, Tim Wharton with ABC News. The head of the newly formed Australian Council on AI Strategy says the OpenAI data breach won't be the last. Yesterday, the Prime Minister confirmed an artificial intelligence agent from OpenAI hacked into a Medicare data portal in June this year. Both public and non-public files were accessed by the agent, but Anthony Albanese said it did not appear anyone's personal Medicare details were accessed. Anna Maria Arabia is the CEO of the Australian Council on AI

0: strategy and believes the incident was both inevitable and important.
1: I think too there will be others. Having a breach of this nature impact Medicare is very much an eye-opener. All Australians would be asking, what can we do to better safeguard ourselves against the worst of AI?
0: A lavish ceremony has welcomed Chinese President Xi Jinping to Washington for bilateral talks with Donald Trump. North America correspondent Cayman Gok reports from the White House.
2: The Chinese president was welcomed to the White House with marching bands, a B-2 bomber flyover and nearly 500 military personnel. Donald Trump and Xi Jinping were expected to discuss major tensions between their two nations, including trade, Taiwan and the war in Iran. It's their second summit this year as they try to manage the world's most consequential bilateral relationship. In opening speeches, both leaders underlined the importance of discussing artificial intelligence during the Chinese leader's first trip to Washington since 2015. Cayman Gok, ABC News, Washington.
0: Journalists from the three media outlets recently banned from the White House by US President Donald Trump have been allowed back in after a federal court ordered their access be restored. North America correspondent Lauren Day reports.
3: In a late-night ruling, Judge Timothy Kelly ordered the reinstatement of press credentials for journalists from CNN, MS Now and Politico, who the president banned from the White House grounds last Friday. Hours after the ruling was handed down, reporters from those outlets were still barred, but by midday they'd regained access. The delay meant no major American network aired live footage of part of the high-stakes summit between Donald Trump and the Chinese leader Xi Jinping, as the other networks that make up the TV pool suspended their coverage in solidarity with the impacted outlets. Lauren Day, ABC News, Washington.
0: Palestinian President Mahmoud Abbas has told the United Nations his people face one of the most dangerous times in its history. Appearing via video, Mr. Abbas says Israel has targeted all of the basic necessities of life in both the occupied West Bank and Gaza. The 90-year-old has once again implored the international community to take more vigorous action and speak out more loudly against Israel.
4: In the Gaza Strip, our people are being subjected at the hands of the Israeli occupation forces to killing, destruction, starvation, and attempts at displacement, as well as the genocidal war that has created an unprecedented humanitarian catastrophe.
0: The Israeli government has strongly refuted claims and any reports that suggest it's carried out genocide in Gaza. A young boy has died after being allegedly shot in the face at a unit in Sydney's northwest on Monday. Nick Parmiter reports.
5: The boy was treated by paramedics at the time and taken to hospital, but has died this evening. Five other people were in the unit at the time but were not injured. Three 18-year-olds were arrested by police, two were released and one has been charged with concealing a serious indictable offence. He was formally refused bail at a hearing on Tuesday and the matter has been adjourned until next month. A 43-year-old woman was also present, while the fifth person has not been located. Although police initially reassured the community that they didn't believe the incident was related to organised crime, they later revealed they were investigating whether the men present had criminal links.
0: Sport now, Brisbane midfielder Lachie Neale says he's relieved and delighted that he'll be free to play in this weekend's AFL Grand Final against Fremantle. The 33-year-old had been handed a one-match ban for striking Hawthorn's Jack Ginnivan during Saturday's preliminary final and had seen the decision upheld at a tribunal hearing on Tuesday. But the appeals board has found that the tribunal had erred in not giving enough weight to Neale's run of 320 games without suspension, calling his record exemplary, and instead he's been fined $10,000. The Lions veteran, who is playing his final season with the club, says he's thrilled to be able to play in another decider.
6: Obviously very happy with the appeal board's decision. Looking forward to playing in the grand final now, and just want to thank the club, everyone involved for the process and helping me play this weekend, and the AFL appeals board for their decision as well.
0: Brisbane and Fremantle have made no changes to their teams for the season decider, with Dockers defender Brendan Cox left out despite returning to training after his calf injury. ABC News.
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0: Hello and welcome to this week's episode of the Phil Davis Podcast. Today, Jim Maxwell, one of the most famous cricket commentators and sports broadcasters in Australia, if not the world. We chat all things from getting his first go in radio to surviving a stroke and the rehabilitation there to following around the greatest cricket team he's ever seen. So tune in and enjoy. Just a quick side note, if you think you can hear birds chirping throughout this episode, don't worry, you're not going crazy. Jim actually owns two pet budgies, and they do try to contribute throughout this podcast. So try to block it out and listen in to some of the best stories from Jim. Jim, thank you very much for joining me.
1: Phil, it's nice to be chatting. Always good to be talking about sport. It's pretty healthy, as we've just been observing through the Olympic Games, which has kept us all inspired with the green and gold doing so well. Well, the gold mainly. But yeah. Away we go.
0: Well, talking about the Olympics, let's get stuck there. You've actually done four Olympics, is that right? You did 92, 96, 2000 and 2016. Is that about right, or have I missed a few?
1: You're very good on your research. Yes, that's right. 2016, I forgot about that one. That was rather ill-fated, but yes, four Olympics.
0: Well, let's quickly touch on that one as well. Well, you had a stroke during the 2016 Olympics.
1: Yeah.
0: Obviously, that's five years ago now, and it was quite a significant one. I believe you had a lot of troubles with the right-hand side of your body. Talk me through the rehabilitation to such a significant injury.
1: Well, it's kind of ongoing, although as you'll find, as you get older, you tend to be a bit undisciplined in terms of the regimen required to get you where you need to go. But the immediate impact of it all once I'd sort of got through the worst of the stroke in the first few days because I was kind of paralyzed down one side and my speech was a bit rough, but things eventually improved. But I still spent 6 to 8 weeks in rehab at St. Vincent's in Sydney, where they looked after me fantastically, I have to say. But basically, I had to learn to walk and try to move my right side, which is still a bit wobbly. I mean, I love playing golf, and I can't really play golf adequately at the moment. I could bang it around, but I've got to try somehow to free up this spasticity in my right-hand side. But luckily, as you can probably hear, I got my voice back fairly quickly. So that was a saving grace, because the thing with a stroke is once it goes off in your brain like that, in my case, it was a clot that, as the doctor said, unfortunately for me, the clot went to central, not to Chatswood. So it made a bit of a meal of my ability to function normally and have the mobility that I used to have.
0: You were in your mid-60s when it occurred, and you said that there was a challenge, obviously, with your voice and doing all that. You've said that, you would just keep on commentating for a little bit longer. We were, for a period of time, they're concerned that your time commentating had come?
1: Well, a lot of things that go through your head in the immediate aftermath of some incident like that. It knocks your confidence around a bit because you're not too sure how you will recover. So in that regard, I've been fortunate. When people say, "Oh, you're a bit unlucky and this and that," and I said, "Well, think about the other side of it. I could be dead."
0: Yeah.
1: So let's be positive. You've got to deal with what's in front of you, and perhaps it's I don't know whether this made me more fatalistic, but I have a more realistic view of how shall I term it, my mortality now. Mm. Whereas before, I was a 21 year old at times at the age of 60. 65, 66, and you're not indestructible. Something like this sort of serves it up to you and says, just take a bit of care, look after yourself. So that's what I'm trying to do. But you've got to keep living, as it were. You've got to keep doing the things you can do, as limited as they may be at the moment. So, I'd still get around and socialise. And luckily, I'm still employed by the ABC when the cricket season's on.
0: So you touched on there, obviously, still employed by the ABC. You started with them all the way back in 1973, I believe. And is it true that it took you three goes before they said, "Yep, we'll take you on board"?
1: It is, yes. It's interesting. I first had they used to have the sporty traineeships, like cadetships, in those days. And there are a lot of people who have come through this school. Gordon Bray is the one that immediately comes to mind going back to that era. There was the late Drew Morford, there was Peter Mears. Other people came in, like Dennis Cometti, in a different way. But a number of us got our opportunity through this a specialist traineeship. And I applied for one at school just in the hope of getting an interview, really. And Peter Mears, who went to my school, actually got that job as a university graduate and good all-round sportsman. The next one was when I was at university in 1969, and I think Gordon Bray got that job. I mean, you never knew who you were up against in this process, and so it was only later on that you'd find out. And then eventually came up again in 1972 after I'd been away overseas playing some cricket, and my mother was kind enough, smart enough, to cut this advertisement out of the newspaper so that the day I got home, she said, "I kept this for you. I think it can still apply." So I did, and 6 months later, with all the things that go on with an audition, the last one of those auditions was at the SCG, sitting in the stand with a tape recorder doing commentary of an Australia-Pakistan test match. And I later found out that was the audition that got me over the line, as it were. And I had no idea until many years later about the rivals for this job I was applying for. And one of them, interestingly enough, was someone who's become a good friend over the years, David Morrow, who, having not got that job, went back to uni and became an accountant. And then eventually, some years later, he got a job in the ABC. So it wasn't quite as we see it today, getting a job in the ABC as a sports commentator, because quite honestly, not a lot of people had a crack at it. There were no degrees in media studies or anything like that in those days. So you know, most people who came out of school with any wherewithal to do something went into a profession or became stockbrokers, or, you know, blokes went off and played with sheep and cattle in the bush or something like that. But being a sports broadcaster, it really wasn't a high priority for a lot of people. And certainly, as I recall, in those days, there were only blokes who applied. Women never applied. That came much later. Whether that was because the women who were interested in doing that sort of thing, they just thought, oh, that's a boys' club, don't bother, or what, I'm not too sure. But it was quite a while after I joined the ABC that female sports broadcasters became a reality. So I'm a bit of a dinosaur, probably, is what I'm saying.
2: So what in your childhood lent you to wanting to be a commentator? Obviously, you played cricket yourself, but why do you want to become a sports broadcaster?
1: I suppose I was influenced a lot by following the game as well as playing it at school. But you got to remember, back in those days, watching cricket played overseas was impossible. The ABC used to get some film of the Ashes when it was played, and, you know, 2 days later they'd run half-hour highlights at 6:30 at night. But there was no live television coverage. There was barely any 100% radio coverage back in the early 60s. It was all crackly and a bit shortwave, and then eventually it improved. But what I'm saying is that the go-between for the cricket when Australia played overseas, which was mainly the Ashes, but West Indies 65 was what was the radio. And, you know, these voices sort of went round in my head because you started to listen to this bloke and that bloke and compare one with the other. And McGilvray always stood out because Alan McGilvray knew the game, but he told you about the game. He gave you a sense of anticipation as to what may occur because of his knowledge and reading of the game. And so his voice was around in my head a lot. And it was just sort of almost a fantasy, I suppose, as a teenager, that, oh, maybe one day I could do something like that. My father was a lawyer, And, you know, I suppose that was another direction I could have gone. Although when I left school, he had a brief word with me one day when I was heading off to uni. He said, "Now, listen, I need to tell you this." "What's that, Dad?" I said, "If you are thinking of coming into my practice, don't." I said, "Why is that?" He said, "Well, I've got a probate practice. That's the basis of this practice. And if you come into it, you need to remember that all my clients are dead and you have to deal with the beneficiaries." He warned me off.
2: Yeah, a word of warning.
1: Yes. And now, of course, it's going to full tilt and death duties may well be on the agenda again. Yeah, so that was the story. And I used to write a magazine, a cricket magazine, from about the age of 14, 15 at school, which my mother used to type out and then we'd punch out in the radio machine. And I had a crossword and a quiz in it. And I also used to do a bit of bookmaking on the side too at school. But that was my fun thing. It was called The Cricket Chronicle. And I'd pump that out every couple of months or whatever it was over 2 or 3 years. And that was a kind of grounding, I suppose, for what later occurred. But I didn't really have a strong ambition sense that this is where I would end up at the time. I thought I'd probably end up doing some professional or something else. I really didn't have much idea when I left school. And in fact, in between, before I got the job, I worked in life insurance. So, you know, April 1973, I started in the ABC, starting a new life completely away from everything else that might have been going through my mind casually from the age of, you know, a little boy who wanted to be on a fire engine or a milk cart to what occurred then. Yeah.
2: Yeah, well, so obviously, you know, you weren't bad with your words and you know, scholastically you were quite gifted too, but were you any good at cricket?
1: That's a good question. I suppose that's, to an extent, that was summed up by a couple of my mates because I used to bat. I was quite an aggressive batsman without having a very good technique. And I used to bowl in swingers and then discover that's too much bloody hard work. I'll bowl the slower stuff. And I think the idea of nude nuts, bullshit balls, it didn't start with me, but it was part of me because I used to have a very good mate. He was an excellent cricketer, played for the New South Wales Schoolboys, Jerry Tiedemann. He used to stand at slip. And I used to say to him, "Just keep your eye on it, Jerry, because if I spin one, it's a fluke. It's more likely to get the outside edge go to you," which often happened. So I was a bit of a bullshit bowler, and I used to like captaining teams, and I captained right through to the end, and it was still something I enjoyed doing. So I was a bit more of the old amateur cricketer, I suppose you could say, who batted somewhere that fitted in and bowled a bit and just manoeuvred the chess pieces around in the hope that we'd have some success. And that was pretty much how it was. I didn't play grade cricket or anything like that.
2: Well, it's nice to hear someone else used to bowl spin a bit like me, and the straight ball was the actual the standard delivery. So I can relate to that. The thing I'm always fascinated with commentary, you had quite an analytical brain, obviously captaining most of your sides, and you sort of see the game. You mentioned McGilvray before, talking about how the game was going to unfold. When you commentate, obviously you've commentated with some of the greats. My favourite probably being Simon Cattich.
1: He was at GWS, wasn't he?
2: He was a footy ops manager at the GWS, plus he was also our runner. I still see him quite frequently, one of the really good guys. So when you're sitting in the box commentating and you're sitting next to that, hypothetically, Simon Cattich, someone who's, you know, played well over 50 test matches for Australia, how do you work that dynamic where you've studied the game for 50, 60 years, and then you've got someone next to you who probably hasn't had the background in terms of, you know, the analytical brain like you had to do. They've played and experienced at the higher level. How do you blend the two together?
1: Well, you have to weigh up the personality that's alongside you, I suppose, but essentially you defer to them and try to build up their credibility, particularly when they're fresh off the team and new to commentary. Essentially, they're you're there to sort of just weave the broadcast along and bring them in. But of course, over a period of time, you do form opinions about players and what's going on. But I would like to think that I've always allowed the bloke next to me to have the main opinion, and I'm just there to push him along or throw Dorothy Dixer or a curly question. And that's why it was so much fun having two excellent cricket brains in the box for a number of years. And I'm talking about Peter Roebuck and Kerry O'Keefe. Completely different characters. You know, Peter was intellectual and he could go anywhere. You know, it could be on the politics of Zimbabwe and their cricket or anything else. He was essentially a humanitarian who loved cricket. Whereas Kerry, you didn't know where he was going to go because he was a bit offbeat and he had an extraordinary ability to find humour in almost anything that occurred. But he was very well researched. Everyone needs to remember that about Kerry. He just wasn't a bloke with a good laugh and a few jokes. He did a lot of homework and he loved analysing the game. So those two guys stand out. But when I started, the guy next to me doing test cricket was Lindsay Hassan. Well, it was a bit intimidating to have a fellow of that age and experience and wisdom alongside me. So I tended to, remembering back in those days, that the whole broadcast was far more formal than it is today. So you tended to get just work your way through the over and he'd come in at the end and chat away. And I as they said with Richie Beno in the nine box, don't ask him a question. he knows what he's going to do, what he's going to say. So just go quietly. And it was a bit like that with people like Lindsay Hassan, Jimmy Burke around the same time. So it took quite some time to be completely relaxed in the company of people who played the game at a much higher level and more skillfully than I'd ever imagined I could. You know, it's worked its way into a place of respect from the fellow next door, where the conversation became easier, a la Jeffrey Boycott in the last few years, because he's a bit of a hard doer. But, you know, if you can develop that kind of camaraderie, ability to run off each other. And the other thing is that if something happens in cricket that throws you, there's always the next ball. So it's gone and on we go. Even more so in football, because it's a much faster game where you rarely have moments to reflect in the running commentary. In cricket, you've got a bit more time to do that. And that's why people like it so much, I suppose, because you go through these moods and the situation can change rapidly and then not change at all for a couple of hours. And that's why we like the theatre, well, I do anyway, the theatre of Test Match cricket.
2: Yeah, well, I think we'll touch on the change of the game in a second. But just in relation to that point there, obviously there is the flow of the game. But commentary is very conversationalist throughout the day because often in Test match cricket particularly, and you've done over 315 tests, each ball is significant, but yet only a very small part of the whole story. So it doesn't, you know, get its own moment like a big passage of playing football, let's say. Talk me into how that flows and how you think of things to say when, for example, Piljara is batting and he's four off 114 balls.
1: Radio is very good in that respect. And TV, you'd be talking to the producer all the time if the game had slowed to that point and asking him to throw up pictures of peripheral stuff. Although, you know, TV these days, they've got so much data and graphics and everything else that they can colour it. But radio, you're the colour. So, yes, this is where the experience matters, and that's why I was fortunate enough to have the grounding of working with McGilvray. So I used to sit behind him when he was on air and try to see the game through his eyes. What he said to me was that copy technique, make your own style.

0: So the technique basically in radio broadcasting is to get rid of the ball, describe the ball before it happens, so that the crowd, not that there's much of a crowd sometimes these days, won't beat you. So in other words, you know, you come in and say, Maxwell's running in and he bowls to Davis. Now, you say that before the ball's released, right? And you always, the McGilvray technique is to take it from the batsman's viewpoint. And Davis cuts, that's a brilliant shot, pass point, and it's gone for four. Or Davis spars, he's caught behind, bang. You know, so you get rid of all that before the moment occurs. Because if you try to call it as it's happening, you'll miss it. So that was the kind of technique, if you can follow all that, that I learned from McGilvray. Mm. And he said, then try to weave your style in around that. And I found over the years that language is important. To vary your language, vary your tone as well. Just various tricks you can come up with, as it were, methods of getting the message across that add impact to what you are saying and give people who are listening a sense of what's occurring, rather than just being bland about it, matter of fact, and describing it and so on. Too much of some commentary these days I hear on radio. They don't tell enough about the game. And he plays that way on the onside. Well, they just give us a bit more than that. You know, that was a very good defensive shot, because that ball nipped a bit off the pitch and he managed, because of the organisation of his technique, to keep it out of it going into his pad and blah, blah, blah. So just give the audience a little bit more, even though it might be a bit of BS every now and then, but just give them a little bit more to go on with. And there's always the interplay with the bloke next door. Apart from now, of course, we have this wider involvement because of the improved technology of people who are SMSing and emails and the rest of it. So there's more concentration in the broadcast than there was when I started, with the audience, because you're responding to the audience. When I started, you didn't know whether one person was listening or a million. The most important thing is the person who's listening, right? What do they want to hear? They want to hear what the hell is going on and what the score is.
1: That's the one.
0: That's right. You know, people drive around in their car and they say, give the bloody score, mate. Come on, I've been listening for 5 minutes and you and your mate have been talking, you've been talking about this, that and everything and what you had for dinner last night, but what's the score? God's sake.
1: I was thinking, you touched on before, obviously now with TV, they've got all the stats, and that's obviously a very visual medium, as well as, you know, you got the audio with it.
0: Yeah.
1: And if you close your eyes and you think cricket, you think Richie Beno, Jim Maxwell, Jeff Boycott, or probably, man, Michael Holding maybe. So
0: Michael Holding, all that voice. Wonderful to make
1: it. You always think Mark Nicholas, maybe less so in recent times. But obviously being a radio man, what's it like when your face is hidden for most of your work and then people might not be synonymous with your face, but they know your voice? Have you had any like moments where they've gone, I know that voice, and that ears are pricked up, rather than, say, a Richie Beno who was on TV so much, you sort of knew his face and voice together?
0: Yeah, some people have said after I've been speaking for a minute or two, and they don't really know me by sight, only by voice. I said, I know who you are. Yeah, I thought you were a lot older. I said, I'm still 21. Still
1: it's
0: 21.
1: A compliment.
0: Yes. No, it's always a compliment, a privilege that people would, you know, bother to listen and comment about what you do. And there are a number of times you bump into people, and as soon as you've spoken for 30 seconds, they say, "I know who you are." So there you are. Fame comes in many ways, I suppose.
1: Well, I guess so, and I guess the audio trigger gets a few people. I probably listen to cricket, I reckon, for the first time on ABC Radio, maybe late 90s, and, you know, listened to it my whole life. And the game has changed a lot since then. I remember the one-day scores, if you got 230, 240, you were going really, really well. Now teams want to get 320, 330. Test match cricket used to be run rate of Mark Taylor about two and over. Now teams are trying to clock four, and we all boo Pujara when he bats. How have you seen the game change
0: I'll put it this way. I don't think there are many sports that have evolved as quickly as cricket has in the last 20 or 30 years. If you think back, well, if you're old enough, to everyone making horrible comments about the pyjama game in day-night, one-day cricket. And, you know, that was a revelation to a lot of people. But, it was, to a large extent, created for the audience, not just on TV, but at the ground. A lot of people used to go and watch all that stuff. So, you know, cricket's managed to keep pace with the sort of changing trends, the changing trends towards the consuming of sport. There's no doubt that, you know, there's more sort of the instant gratification. And that's why people love football, particularly Aussie rules, because of the play-on nature of the game. And we're all a bit caught up in that and the way life is spurting along these days. And that's why in the last 20 years, something like T20 has popped up, and T10 might be next. I don't know. But it's a bit of a false illusion to an extent, because the real cricket to me is the red ball, longer form of the game, where you can have a variety of moods and still have a spellbinding contest. There are risks to the relevance of cricket if it gets too overblown, in my opinion, on the T20 game, because, you know, I don't think it can sustain itself just on instant gratification, short-form stuff. It needs test cricket. It needs something of substance in order for people over a longer period of time to stick with it. But that's the opinion, as I've said before. That's the opinion of a dinosaur. I might be completely wrong.
1: Well, I guess, you know, from my point of view, test cricket has always been the pinnacle. In particular, I want to touch on one period that you followed very closely, and you wrote a book about it, 2000 and 2001. And the Australian cricket team during that period, I think it was the end of 99, they started it, and they won 16 tests straight and lost. I think the famous test, the 17th test, was Calcutta, I believe. BVS
0: very good, yeah.
1: And Rahul Dravid. Yeah. They were rock stars, that team. There's never been, in my opinion, that I've seen since I've been living that, Matt, that side of Australian cricket. I was just wondering, from your point, what was it like to follow them so intimately, and what do you recall from that period of time?
0: Well, I don't think there's much doubt that in the history of the game, one of the greatest, if some could argue, the greatest pair of bowlers in one team were McGrath and Warne. It didn't matter how we batted. We could have a bad day, get wrist-holed for 150, 200. We're never out of the game because of those two. They strangled the opposition, absolutely strangled. There's never been a spin bowler as good as Warne in doing that. And there's never been a better pace bowler when you look over the span of his career than McGrath in drawing the game up and getting people out. But, you know, individually they were very good. But as a pair with other players you mentioned there, with Lee and Gillespie around them, it was very compelling. And in fact, one of the most compelling performances from Warne was in a losing series in 2005. Mm. He took 40 wickets in that series, and we would have won that series 4 or 5 nil if McGrath had not trodden on the ball in the warm-up and so on. But the other side of it is the winning of that series for England has made the Ashes, or resurrected it from a period where we were so dominant. And that was, I suppose, the minor side of it to an extent. As much as you admired the high quality of the Australian game, when we got into that period of winning all the time, it made you wonder who was going to compete. Well, these things always come to an end. And it did so spectacularly at Eden Gardens when Dravid and Laxman batted all day. But, yes, we were blessed. Those two bowlers and brilliant batting with a counter-punch, counter-attacking Gilchrist at number 7, who had a licence to kill. That's as good a cricket team as Australia's ever had. And there haven't been many better.

0: the history of the game, other than perhaps of the West Indies when they were in their pomp back in the 80s.
1: What was it like, you know, being around that team? You know, obviously, as we said, some big personalities. Mm. There are lots of stories about, you know, 99, Steve Waugh, Shane Warne, who should be captain, all those kind of feuds. But, yeah, just the ultimate success. What was it around? What was it like being around such a team?
0: It was to marvel at the quality of their cricket, obviously. There are, as ever with teams that have got so many good players, there was bound to be some kind of personality clash around the leadership. And I think it's fairly well documented that the move from Taylor to Steve Waugh wasn't a smooth one. There were quite a few people who wanted Warne to be captain, but he didn't get the tick from the board because of his PM activities, I suppose, a bit like Keith Miller, never got that opportunity. And in a way, that's disappointing because I'm sure Warne would have been a very good captain, although John Buchanan always reckoned that he wouldn't, over a period of time, being good as a captain, because it's the old line, you know, he's a bowler. And when bowlers have bad days, they retreat into their heads rather than keeping their eye on the game. I don't know. We'll never know, because we only saw Warne doing the role of captain in one day cricket, and he was pretty good there. So just being around those guys and getting the opportunity to talk to them about any number of things. And more often than not, when you're on a tour, if you're, you know, able to find someone who wants to spend a bit of time having a chat or whatever, you'd be talking about things other than cricket. And that was often the case with Matthew Hayden and his other adventures in life. Or Steve Waugh, I can remember one dinner in the West Indies when his wife was with him, actually, and there were two well-known Australian politicians there watching the cricket, and they were both trying to see if Steve might be interested in standing for politics when he retired. So that was quite an entertaining dinner, I have to say. But I think Steve was basically saying, thanks for the dinner, but I'm not going to politics. As life moved on into that period, it became a little bit more difficult to have that kind of contact with the players because, as you've probably found as a sportsman, a footballer, you're surrounded by so many other people who have jobs to do. Nutritionists, psychologists, all these people. So you don't have the time nor the players perhaps the inclination to play, in inverted commas, like they used to on tour. In between matches and so on. They're human, and there are a few of them here and there who have been wanting to sit down and have a chat. And some of them are a bit more sociable than others. Andrew Simon's always sociable. What are you doing? You can't stand there on your own. Come over here and have a drink with us. I like
1: you are. Yeah, well, we all know Roy's very famous for his ability to bring people together.
0: He is.
1: Yeah, when you are, it's obviously cricket's been an enormous part of your life and sport in general. We touched on the Olympics before, and you've got a lot of accolades for the time. But you recently, from Sports Australia, received the Lifetime Achievement Award. How does that sit with you? And you know, what kind of, you know, exclamation mark does that put on what you've been able to do over the last 50 years?
0: Well, I suppose when you've been doing anything for a long period of time and you get recognised for the contribution you may have made, it's a wonderful accolade. And, I try to come down to earth with all these things. Yes, awards, rewards, whatever are very nice, but as I may have mentioned before, I mean, I'm here for the audience primarily. I want to be judged by them. It's nice to be acknowledged by your peers and others, but it's more actually the greatest compliment anyone can receive is from the public, and I've had that a number of times. You know, just walking down the street in England, and a bloke yelled across the road, "Hey Jim, how's South going to go this year?" This sort of stuff, you know. That kind of recognition and an occasional discussion, wherever it may be, that's the most important.

0: thing about it all, and being able to relate to those that you know, love their sport, love the game.
1: So as you sit here in the middle of winter and you're thinking about the summers ahead, how much longer do you think you want to call the cricket for and do the commentary and sports broadcasting for going forward? Or what else is on the to-do list apart from doing some of your rehab?
0: It's a very good question. I'm a bit West Indian in that regard. And tomorrow may never come. You just live for the moment, I suppose. And at this stage, as long as I feel I can continue to do the job adequately, and as long as the ABC are happy to have me on board, I suppose it'll keep going. There is, when I'm thinking about the future, something of a history of cricket commentators enduring a bit longer than race callers and footy commentators. That's because in those sports, particularly horse racing, your identification has to be absolutely plonk, because race callers in particular are judged by their mistakes, not their accuracy. Mm. And I think football commentators can get to that point too. Cricket, it's a bit more relaxed. So, you know, Brian Johnson was still going at 83 and McGilvray 75. I've still got a couple of years to go at any rate, but I don't know how long it's going to last. But as long as we're all happy together, it might go on for another year or two at any rate. We'll see. We'd like to get this damn COVID thing out of the way, and then we could all be a bit more relaxed about what we're doing.
1: Well, let's hope we get under control and we can hear your sweet tone for a few more summers to come, Jim. But thank you very much for joining me today.
0: Phil, lovely to talk to you. And we didn't talk at all about your cricket career that was nipped in the bud by Aussie rules. But maybe that's something for another day in one of your podcasts.
1: I think that one only lasts a couple of minutes, Jim, but thank you very much.
0: Thank you very much for the chat. It was a lot of fun.
1: Thanks again to Jim for joining us today. What an interesting man with just a wealth of experience. 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

0: Let's get to know someone who's won four premierships with Penrith. We've had a bit to do with him here on ABC Sport, and we're going to be hearing a bit of him too throughout the 2026 NRL season. He's still plying his trade with Penrith. He's played for New Zealand. He's going to be off to the Perth Bears as an original in 2027. Scott Sorensen, how are you?
1: Really well, thank you, Andrew. Yeah, doing well, mate. How are you?
0: I couldn't be better. What's your nickname, apart from Sorrow, or is that it?
1: Sorrow, and it actually gets shortened. It gets down to Soz, S-O-Z. So right, that's how it goes.
0: Do you have a middle name?
1: Middle name is John. Scott John.
0: Okay, very traditional.
1: Yes.
0: What was the first job you ever had?
1: First job I ever had was actually a paper boy. So I'd load the cart up with the Telegraph and the Herald and roam the streets of Cronulla and Woolware and blow the whistle first thing in the morning and people would come out and grab the paper off me. So it was, yeah, first job, the local paper boy.
0: Oh, even in the days where you needed a whistle, how good.
1: Yes, exactly. Yeah, so times have changed, but yeah, that was my first job.
0: What'd you get paid for that?
1: I actually got pretty well looked after. Obviously, that you know, like you'd get your sort of a percentage of it, and then you'd just get your, you know, like your little tips on top. So, you know, you sort of like get collecting over $100 every time you'd go around. So nice. It wasn't too bad for, you know, a 15, 16-year-old.
0: Yeah, beautiful.
1: Yeah.
0: What about the first car you ever owned?
1: First car I've owned was, what did I have? I was a Mazda 3, a black Mazda 3. I think it might have been like a 2007 model or something like that.
0: Okay.
1: Yes.
0: Now, do you remember Scott Sorensen / Soz when you fell in love with rugby league? It's in your family assuming.
1: I feel like it's, you know, it's been there since birth, to be fair. I guess I didn't really have a choice having family ties to the game and then having two older brothers as well that, you know, you compete with and wrestle with and play knee footy with in the lounge room, you know, which mum obviously loved. But, yeah, I think at a very young age, I'd have to say, Andrew, probably around, you know, 5 years old or something like that, definitely.
0: When did you realise that you could make a career out of this sport?
1: Look, that's a good question. I feel like at a, you know, sort of the SG ball age, so, you know, 17, 18 years of age, you sort of have a desire to. Whether you know that's going to happen, you obviously don't. But I feel like, as you sort of come into those grades where, you know, you're coming through SG ball and you're under 20s and starting to, you know, play a little bit more, I guess, full time at that age. Mm. I think that's when it sort of really sunk in that, you know, I absolutely love this. You know, I've got a desire and a fire in the belly to make a career of this. So, yeah, around that age, mate, 18, 19, 20.
0: Now, away from rugby league for a while here, we'll really get to know you. The best piece of advice you've ever been given, what would that be?
1: Oh, that's a good question.
0: We get so many varied answers about this. It's quite fascinating.
1: There are. Like, there's, I've been lucky enough to be under some amazing coaches and amazing people away from the game as well and all walks of life. But one thing that just stays with me, Andrew, it's very basic, but it just works for me. It's just being comfortable in the uncomfortable. You know, and I feel like that's just sort of like, sort of can go in any way of life, you know, not just in football, but, you know, away from football as well. So, I don't know, it just sort of resonates with me that, you know, when times are tough and it's uncomfortable, just trying to be as comfortable as you can and trying to turn a negative into a positive.
0: What's an achievement in your life you're most proud of?
1: I can't go past being a dad, mate. I feel like that's right up there. And having three beautiful, healthy kids with my beautiful wife, Elle, I feel like that's definitely one of, if not, is the biggest achievement for sure.
0: 100%. What's the best thing about being a dad?
1: Best thing about being a dad.
0: Because your kids range from weeks old to how old?
1: Yes, so I've got a 6-year-old, 4-year-old, and a 6-week-old. So I think the best thing about being a dad, like just if you're asking me, right now because of our newborn, it's just watching the older two interact and just how obsessed they are with the youngest. Like that's just beautiful to watch and very special. So I think I'm enjoying that right now. It's, awesome to see.
0: Aren't you in for a roller coaster, Scott Sorensen? How good. What's a bucket list sporting event that you'd like to attend? Well, even before then, do you have a favourite sport other than footy?
1: like I do love the UFC, the Ultimate Fighting Championship. I can't say I'm absolutely in love with, but I do enjoy the Formula One as well. Mm-hmm. I don't mind a little bit of cricket and tennis as well. So I've been fortunate enough to go to a UFC event. I can't say I've done a Formula One or you know, I think an Australian Open or a Wimbledon would be pretty cool.
0: You haven't been to an Australian Open. You've got to get down there, mate. It's best.
1: I know. Everyone that tells me that gets down there, it's incredible. So I think it probably has to be something along those lines.
0: I've got contacts, so I can get you in. It'll only cost you a few hundred a day.
1: Awesome. Yeah. Yes, please.
0: What's your favourite TV show growing up as a kid?
1: Well, I didn't really get a hand on the remote having three older siblings, but I think I'd have to probably say maybe The Simpsons or something like that.
0: Our producer, Ralph Tucker, guessed that. That would be your response, The Simpsons.
1: Oh, well, yeah, that was probably the go-to, I reckon.
2: Sir, why don't you just use real cows?
3: Cows don't look like cows on film. You got to use horses.
2: What do you do if you want something that looks like a horse?
3: Usually we just tape a bunch of cats together.
0: Mind you, our previous getting to know you guest was Josh Papali'i. Yep. His favourite TV show to this day is Home and Away.
1: Oh, there you go, or whatever floats your boat, I guess.
0: Both have been around for a long, long time. What about the big screen? What's your favourite movie of all time?
1: That's a good one. I think just like a classic, like The Gladiator or something. That's a really good movie. I enjoy that one.
0: Solid. I thought when you said classic, you're going with Gone with the Wind or something, but
1: no.
0: The Gladiator.
1: Not that far a classic, but yeah, The Gladiator.
4: My name is Maximus Decimus Meridius, commander of the armies of the North, general of the Felix Legions, loyal servant to the true emperor, Marcus Aurelius, father to a murdered son, husband to a murdered wife, and I will have my vengeance in this life or the next.
0: Is there something about you, Scott, that people won't readily know about you? Do you have a hidden talent?
1: I wouldn't call it a hidden talent or anything, but I do enjoy, going for a surf. So if that sort of answers your question. I do enjoy surfing and I can surf.
0: Can you cook?
1: Yes.
0: Ooh, what's your signature dish?
1: Yeah, look, obviously just a humble barbecue is probably the go-to for me, like cooking anything on the barbecue I do enjoy. But I've been getting the slow cooker out lately, which has been good. So, you know, I've been throwing, a few lamb shanks in there or doing like a slow honey mustard chicken or something like that. So, yeah, something like that, I think, Andrew.
0: No, that's a bit clever. All right. Now, you've got the slow cooker out, Scott, and we are getting to know Penrith forward Scott Sorensen here on ABC Sport. You've got the slow cooker out and you've got the Barbie bustling along. You've got a bar working in the background. You are hosting a dinner party. Which three people, alive or dead, are you inviting? This always gets people, and then we get some staggeringly good answers.
1: Like, it's hard being like three.
0: I know. We'll start with one. Start at the beginning.
1: I'm going to have to go like a sports person, that I'd love to sit down and chat with. It's probably Michael Jordan.
0: Okay.
1: I'd love him to come.

0: and probably Shane Warne as well.
1: Right. What a good mix.
0: Yeah, just athletes, but good stories. Icons. That'd be pretty cool.
2: You better wear a shirt with number 23 on your back then, with Michael Jordan Warney there.
0: I didn't even think about that.
2: There you go. So it might be your secret favorite number.
0: Yeah.
2: What if anything scares you?
0: I don't know if I should say this. I might pull up in the box. There might be something there for me the next time I come and hang out with the team.
2: Mate, don't tell me it's like Hoffy's cotton wool balls.
0: No. I'd probably have to say snakes, to be honest. I'm not the biggest fan of snakes.
2: Louis, snakes.
0: There you go. Exactly. I knew that was coming.
2: Yeah. All right. Tell us about your favourite singer or band.
0: Favorite brand, I'd probably have to say the Red Hot Chili Peppers. I enjoy them. Mm-hmm. I think they're a pretty cool band.

0: Kiss.
1: Best. Yeah. What's the best concert you've ever been to?
2: Best concert. Actually, a few years ago, I actually went to a Kanye West concert, and I thought that was pretty cool and done really, really well. So, yeah, I'd have to say them.
1: Really? You'd nearly have to pull my arm off to go and see him. But there you go.
2: I know. It was just like a late invite, and I ended up going and actually had a great time.
1: See, they're the best ones when you don't really expect
2: when it's
1: anything.
2: Planned.
1: Yeah. What's your favourite holiday destination?
2: Well, I can't say I've done a whole lot of travelling just yet. But if it's for myself and the family, we always like to head over to Bali. So probably over there.
1: Okay, Bali family. What about a bucket list destination?
2: Yeah, I'd love to go over and it'd be a choice out of sort of like heading to Italy. I'd love to go and see Italy and Rome. And I'd love to go to New York City as well. So those two for sure.
1: What is it with your footy players not going on holidays? Because Josh Papaliti last week, last time I asked him, and he said, never been on a holiday that's not, you know, footy. Travelling, and best concert you've ever been to? Never been to a concert? What are you, that knackered in the off-season?
2: I don't know. I just, maybe that, and it's the last thing you want to do is get on planes.
1: Travel again, yeah.
2: It's just sort of, you just have that little window at the back end of the year, and you just kind of want to relax, you know?
1: So, yeah, chill at home, mate. I'm all for that too.
2: Yeah, that's it.
1: All right, a few quick fire ones to finish with. What's your take on clowns, Sorrow? Great fun or terrifying?
2: Oh, it's great fun.
1: Okay.
2: Yeah.
1: Now, summer or winter?
2: Summer.
1: Chocolate or vanilla?
2: Chocolate.
1: Sweet or savoury?
2: Sweet.
1: Peanut butter, crunchy or smooth?
2: Smooth.
1: And the last one, Scott, this tells us everything we need to know about a person.
2: Here we go.
1: Tomato sauce, cupboard or fridge?
2: Cupboard.
1: Scott Sorensen, you're a national disgrace. All right, mate.
2: I've always figured, why do you want to get cold sauce on hot food? It just doesn't make sense to me.
1: To cool it down. Or let me just offer you this bit of advice. Read the label. Scott Sorensen, good fun getting to know you, mate. We'll catch you in the box soon. We'll be watching you weekly, of course, for the Panthers.
2: Appreciate it. Thank you very much.
3: ABC News. Good morning, I'm Ali Crew. The Prime Minister will tell the United Nations General Assembly the world can only confront the breakdown of international rules and emergence of AI if leaders band together. Here's National Affairs correspondent Jane Norman.
4: Anthony Albanese will cap off his week-long trip to the United States, delivering Australia's national statement to the UN. Having launched Australia's campaign this week for a two-year term on the UN Security Council, the Prime Minister is expected to use his speech to make his case. It's understood he'll urge nations to come together and cooperate to confront the major challenges the world's facing, including climate change, emerging technologies like AI, and the breakdown of international rules. Mr. Albanese has previously said the UN needs to modernise and reform if it's to meet those challenges. Jane Norman, ABC News, New York.
3: Israeli Prime Minister Benjamin Netanyahu has predicted that the regime in Iran will fall despite it surviving 7 months of the war launched by the US and Israel. Here's America's editor John Lyons in New York.
5: In an address to the United Nations General Assembly, Mr. Netanyahu said the people of Iran would inevitably rise up against what he

0: he called the lies, corruption and cruelty of the government in Tehran. He spoke to an assembly with many empty seats after scores of delegates walked out as he arrived to speak. Facing upcoming elections, Mr. Netanyahu struck a defiant tone, dismissing allegations of genocide in Gaza as a lie and vowing that Israel would never back down. Earlier, Palestinian leader Mahmoud Abbas told the assembly the only solution to the conflict was a non-militarized Palestinian state alongside Israel.
1: US President Donald Trump is hosting his Chinese counterpart in Washington, D.C. for a historic state visit. North America correspondent Cayman Gok has more.
2: Donald Trump rolled out the red carpet for Xi Jinping as he was welcomed to Washington, D.C. with a lavish ceremony. While there was a lot of pomp for President Xi's first visit to the U.S. Capitol in a decade, there are major tensions between the two countries. Both leaders expressed the need to discuss artificial intelligence, with the Chinese leader stressing the need for it to always remain under human control. Meeting behind closed doors, the leaders were also expected to discuss trade, Taiwan and the war in Iran. Cayman Gok, ABC News, Washington.
1: Reporters for CNN, Politico and MS Now have been allowed to re-enter the White House grounds after a federal judge said Donald Trump's ban was likely unconstitutional and ordered him to restore their access. Here's North America correspondent Lauren Day.
3: Justice Timothy Kelly ordered the press credentials be reinstated shortly after 1 a.m. local time. But reporters weren't granted access until around midday. The TV pool, of which CNN is a part, was suspended in solidarity, meaning no major US network aired live footage of Donald Trump's high-stakes meeting with Xi Jinping at the White House. Photojournalists let into the Oval Office meeting say the US president joked about how the Chinese had the friendliest press corps. China is the biggest jailer of journalists in the world. Lauren Day, ABC News, Washington.
1: A 42-year-old woman has been charged with a second count of murder in connection with a stabbing in Sydney's Blue Mountains. The woman and her three children, aged 5, 3 and 1, were spotted in a parked car at Waratah Road in Valley Heights with stab wounds last weekend. The 5-year-old boy was found dead inside the car and the other children were taken to hospital in a critical condition. On Tuesday, the mother was arrested and charged with murder, domestic violence and 2 counts of causing grievous bodily harm with intent to murder. Police say the 1-year-old died yesterday and have laid an additional murder charge. The woman remains behind bars and is due to appear at Penrith local court in November. And an 11-year-old boy has died in hospital after being shot in the face in Sydney's northwest on Monday. Here's Charlie McLean.
4: The boy had been on life support for hours, but officers say he died from his injuries around 8 o'clock last night. Police say the boy was found in a unit on Fairway Drive in Norwest on Monday with a gunshot wound to his face and neck. 5 other people were in the unit, but none were injured. 3 18-year-olds were arrested at the scene by police, but 2 were later released. The 3rd man has been charged with concealing a serious indictable offence and remains before the courts. The investigation is continuing, with police working to question everyone inside the unit.
1: Surf Lifesaving WA has announced patrols at beaches in Perth's north will begin earlier than usual following a fatal shark attack a week ago. Last Friday, a 63-year-old man died after he was attacked by a great white at Sorrento Beach. From Tuesday, professional lifeguards will operate daily between 6 a.m. and 5 p.m. And you're now up to date with the latest ABC News.
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10: 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And who better to quote than Michael Jordan, who said, "I have failed over and over and over again in my life, and that is why I succeed." And of course, you have to have the opportunity to play to get that chance. Not something that was afforded to Connie Hawkins, a once-in-a-generation basketball superstar. In the early 60s, though, he was blackballed from the NBA for a crime he didn't commit. His downfall? his association with Jack Malinas, an ex-NBA All-Star turned mob fixer. The story is the subject of a new podcast called Connie and Jack, A Rigged Game, and it's the hard work of presenter Bo Bellinger.
8: Wilt Chamberlain called him one of the three best players he ever saw. Kareem said he never saw anybody better. But you've probably never heard of Connie Hawkins. Flying. Because the NBA banned him for a crime he didn't commit. Enter Jack Malinas, Ivy League genius, NBA All-Star, and the mob's favorite fixer. Jack rigged the game, Connie paid the price.
10: So why is he someone that the rest of us wouldn't have heard of? This is part of the story, right? Because what happened with Jack Malinas. So should we bring him now into the story?
11: Yeah, and Jack's a fascinating character too, in his own right. So Jack was actually also a great basketball player. He's about 10 years older than Connie. He's an All-American at Columbia, the fourth overall pick in the NBA draft. He makes the All-Star team as a rookie. But Jack has a little secret, and that is that he's been gambling since he was, you know, like 12 years old. He grew up in the Bronx where it was very common. Every neighborhood had their own bookie. And one of them befriended Jack when he was, you know, coming up through high school. And Jack started throwing games, meaning the gamblers would pay him. There's a point spread. Say that his team's going to win by five. They'd say, hey, Jack, why do you not play so good? And if you can, you know, win by less than five, we'll all make money and we'll pay you some of that money. So Jack starts doing that towards the end of his career at Columbia, goes to the NBA, and this is in the infancy of the NBA. So this is the 1950s when the NBA is really just getting off the ground. There's only a handful of teams. You know, guys have to work multiple jobs because the salaries just aren't that good. So a lot of guys actually gamble. It's very prevalent in the league. So Jack goes into the commissioner's office and does really a remarkable thing. The commissioner asks, Jack, have you been gambling? And he admits to it. He says, yeah, I have. I've been betting on my own games. It was that prevalent that Jack didn't think he thought he'd, you know, get a slap in the wrist, or, you know, the guy would be understanding and appreciate his honesty. He gets booted from the NBA. They make an example out of him. And that really turns Jack at that point. I think he says, that's when I really became bent. And at that point, he really becomes heavily involved with the mafia. And he starts to form his own college fixing scandal, which is the one that Connie, you know, 10 years later is caught up in. So it's this sort of, the story is really this dual biography of Connie's life and you have Jack's life. They only knew each other very briefly, but they each had a profound impact on each other's lives.
10: So tell us about that intersection.
11: Jack is going around trying to meet all these high school kids to see if they'll come in onto his program so that they can, once they go to college, then he can fix games for them. So anyway, he befriends Connie just playing pickup in New York. And Connie was impressed. He says, one of the things I was most impressed about Jack was he was one of the only guys whose hands were as big as mine. Connie thought they were friends. You know, he was generous with Connie. He'd give him $20 to go, you know, get dinner. And Connie had never seen $20 before. But Connie never did anything wrong in that Connie never agreed to do any of that. He was trying to get there with Connie, but the investigation happened. Connie at the time was at the University of Iowa. He was a freshman. So Iowa wins this lottery to get Connie to their school. The district attorney in New York has been forming this investigation, and they go to Iowa and they say, Connie, do you know this man? And they show him a picture of Jack. He's like, yeah, that's Jack Malinas. And that's enough to bring him back to New York City to get caught up in the investigation. And the short story of that investigation is Connie had accepted $200 from Jack for like books and stuff for his school. And Connie's brother repays Jack, but it doesn't matter. Connie gets brought into this investigation. They hear the $200 and they basically bully him into a false confession.
10: So, Bo, we don't want to give too much away. You've given a brilliant narrative to this story, and you've told us about the two main protagonists. I wonder how you got involved then. What was your interaction? When did you first learn this story?
11: Yeah, so I was actually helping some friends develop a TV show about the ABA. So the ABA is a league that was a rival league in the 60s, and Connie becomes part of that league. So he's a pretty big figure, especially early on in the ABA. And what I reached out to his family. I found his grandson on Instagram, and I just DM'd him. And I said, hey, I would love to talk. I'm really into your grandfather's story. Connie had passed at this time.

0: That really was the big unlock because he I got to hear and Sean from Sean the frustration that Connie's story wasn't out there yet, and that's really what that set the wheels in motion for me to take this on.
1: How did you find that information or the proof around the fact that it was a false confession, the fact he was blacklisted by the NBA, but you're very sure, Bo, that that was not through any fault of his own?
0: First, Connie states the truth for the first 6 days of the interrogation, says, "I received this money from Jack. My brother Fred repaid it." And that was all very well documented that he was in the clear. Those were all sort of backed up by the evidence. What happened after the 6 days, though, is that the New York Police Department district attorney grew desperate with this investigation. So what they did, it's not unlike if you've seen the Central Park Five. They get these kids who don't know their rights in a room, and they can basically get them to say whatever they want them to say. So Connie, after that first week, starts basically telling them what they want to hear. Except even then, he's like saying one thing that contradicts with the next. It doesn't. None of his stories at that point even make sense. But it doesn't matter that he's saying, "Yeah, I took this money. I took this money as well."
1: Connie passed away in 2017, sadly, from cancer. I just wonder, Bo, if you had the chance to speak to him now, having delved so deep into his story and spoken to his family, what would you want to say to him?
0: It would be such an honor to talk to him. That's a great question. I would love to know just sort of how he was feeling during all of that. He had a young family. So I guess I would just be curious on the that if he was willing to talk about it, that emotional journey that he was on, as well as, everything else going on in his life.
1: Do you get the sense from the people you have spoken to that he did feel a big sense of adjustment as to how it all played out?
0: Definitely. Yeah, he knew he was one of the greatest players in the world. There's a famous basketball tournament in New York City called the Rucker Tournament. It's a summer basketball league that everyone goes and plays in the summer. So after Connie's blackballed, he's sort of playing in these B league, so to speak. And at one point playing with the Harlem Globetrotters. He's just rented out as almost like a clown. But in the summers, he'd go and he would just destroy these NBA people. Everyone knew he was just clearly one of the best players in the world. And he was making, no money. These people were starting to make, it wasn't huge money. By the time, the superstars still made a lot of, Wilt Chamberlain was making probably 25 or 30 times what Connie was making in a year. And he was at that level of greatness. The financial gut punch of the injustice, he couldn't support his family the way he wanted to, but also just everyone thought he was this bad guy who did something wrong. So I think there was that side of the injustice too that was equally devastating. He just wanted his name cleared.
1: And I suppose just that deep sense of someone who loves the game, who was that good at it, to never reach your full potential because that opportunity and stage was taken away from you. And I guess considering we've talked about this being a story very much about two people, what would you ask Jack Malinas then if you had the chance?
0: Jack was just as he was an evil genius. He was just so brilliant. He could have done anything. I mean, he could have played it straight in the NBA. And even when he gets kicked out of the league, he goes back to law school. He gets his law degree. He could have had that path. So I guess I would just be curious to know, looking back, does he regret any of the choices? He was such a guy who was filled with so much bravado. I don't know that he would ever come clean and give you an answer like that, but I won't spoil too much, but justice is served, and he ruined a lot of kids' lives. And I just, does that wear on your psyche with someone like that, or is he, I don't know. He was such a brilliant criminal that he perhaps a sociopath. So I don't know. Maybe it doesn't.
1: Shame, we'll never know.
0: Yeah, we'll never know. ESPN reported actually The Longest Yard, which was a Burt Reynolds movie that Adam Sandler redid, if you remember.
1: Yeah.
0: It was rumored that was based on Jack Malinas. That story, when he goes to, I guess I'll spoil it, when he goes to prison.
1: Yeah.
0: So as you listen to it, you can have that little nugget in the back of your mind too. But yeah, Jack's a fascinating guy.
1: Interesting. I mean, people like that, you've got to think that they must have no empathy, surely, because if you think about it too long, I couldn't do it. You're ruining people's lives, aren't you? It's
0: Yeah, and even when he's brought in, he sort of speaks to that and said, "Oh, what did I do wrong?" He doesn't mention the kids at all. Like, so yeah, I think you're right, Kate. I don't think it was even on his radar, the effects of his whole operation and what
1: Yeah,
0: it did
1: 'cause
0: to
1: you
0: people
1: just
0: like
1: think,
0: Connie.
1: no one's dying, no one's injured,
0: Yes.
1: it's like technically no one's hurt, but actually you're grooming young kids, aren't you, and ruining their prospects. So it's just
0: Yeah, innocent kids, and he was looking, especially sad because he's looking for kids who have financial insecurities. They because they're more apt to want to play ball and throw games if they don't have a lot of money. So now you're grooming these kids who are the ones who really need that shot to get a college education because it would do the most for them, and they're the ones who he's likely to siphon off and bring into his criminal operation. So yeah, very, very sad.
1: I wonder, having completed this project now, if it's made you reflect, Beau, on basketball or the state of the US then, but even now, this story, what has it taught you?
0: Yeah, one of the devastating things about this story is that the injustices that sort of the story lays bare are around today. My uncle, who's a lawyer, had helped me with the story, and he said that those same sort of bullying tactics that were going on with Connie, they still happen today. And when those sort of recurring patterns are still happening, it says a lot about the country. And I think even the title, Connie and Jack, a rigged game, on the surface, we're talking about the fixing a basketball game and the game being rigged. But really, as the listeners will understand as they go through the stories, it has a deeper meaning about American society. These really larger themes about America emerge when you tell the two men's stories side by side.
1: Well, it's been captivating for me talking to you about it. I think you've teed it up perfectly. So just let us know where people can listen if they would like to.
0: Yeah, thank you so much, Katie. They can listen wherever they get their podcasts. They can check it out on connieandjackpod.com is the home website. But thank you so much. This has been fabulous talking to you.
1: That story was taken from Not by the Playbook on the BBC World Service. And you can hear lots more fascinating stories just like that by searching Not by the Playbook wherever you get your podcasts from.

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1: If we truly are a sporting nation, then we need a section in the census about our sporting interests and affiliations.
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1: Or just up the top of it. 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
4: Thanks for downloading this edition of the Sporting Witness podcast with me, Hunter Charlton. In this episode, we're heading deep into the Peruvian rainforest, high upstream on the mightiest river on Earth, the Amazon. It's the 1st of February 2007, and Martin Strel, a 52-year-old marathon swimmer from Slovenia, is about to embark on the most dangerous swim of his life.
5: My brain was boiling that time. Everything, what is possible, bad and good, especially for the first day. Because I knew, even before, that the Amazon swim is going to be extremely, extremely dangerous. Swimming the most dangerous river on the planet.
4: Wearing a swim cap, goggles, flippers, and a black wetsuit stretched over his enormous seal-like frame, Martin contemplates the almost unfathomable distance which lies ahead. All 3,274 miles of it. A journey which ends in Brazil, where the river meets the sea.
5: It was huge, torrential rain. Water was raising, was higher and higher, faster and faster. There's no problem how strong swimmer you are, how good you are. There's no question. The question is how to survive. Are you going to swim on the left side, on the right side, in the middle? Everything, it was in my head. So I risked my life. Here it was my title, Achieving the Impossible. I said by myself, it's better to die middle of the water than middle of the street.
4: Martin was born in the Socialist Federal Republic of Yugoslavia. Before the Second World War and collapse of the monarchy, his family had been wealthy farmers.
5: Before the war was kingdom, after the war, communism. Totally different system. Communism is for poor people, not for rich people.
4: Born in 1956 in a rural town called Mokranog, in what is now southeastern Slovenia, Martin developed a passion for the outdoors.
5: No TV, no radio, no newspapers. Our playground was middle of the forest, playing with all kinds of animals, lots of rivers, creeks around. My mother was washing laundry. I was 5, 6, 7 years old. And then 2 kilometers away was a little bigger river. And that was my beginning, swimming up and down. I was swimming with my friends too, but I was much stronger, much faster than other guys. That was our childhood.
4: Able to withstand long distances in the cold, Martin showed an affinity for the water, as well as unbreakable nerve.
5: Gambling, that was part of my life. When I grew up in this small town, everyone was playing cards over there. We were playing every night, always for money. I opened 4 bank accounts, one for guitar, one for life, one for house, one for car, what I'm gonna buy one day. That was life, middle of the village, when I was young. And I said, I'm not gonna risk again this. And I stopped playing.
4: As well as gambling, Martin also spent time in the military and worked as a guitar teacher too.
6: So where did the inspiration come to become a professional swimmer?
5: It happened accidentally. I said by myself, I'm going to go to Croatia on one beautiful island. I was swimming every day and I recognized this guy that was Croatian, Veljko Rogošić, number one marathon swimmer that time on the planet. He said to me, you're a pretty good swimmer. Would you like to be a professional swimmer? I didn't know what does it mean to be professional swimming for money.
4: Never short of chutzpah, was this encounter the lucky break Martin was looking for?
5: 3 weeks later, it was my first competition.
4: He entered the prestigious Capri to Napoli marathon swim, which at 21 miles was further than anything he'd swam before. Of the 23 competitors taking part, only 18 completed the distance. How did Martin fare? He came dead last, but he'd found his true calling, and in the years that followed, he entered races and competitions all around the world. In July 1991, he swam 100 kilometres down the River Krika to mark Slovenian independence. The long swims kept coming.
5: Croatia, Italy, and then more and more.
4: At the turn of the millennium, he swam the length of the Danube. Next came the Mississippi, where he was almost killed by a lightning blast.
5: I was lying like a dead man, middle of the water and floating.
4: Luckily, he recovered and completed the swim in 68 days. Then came the Yangtze River in China.
5: Traffic is crazy, very hard swim, but Yangtze swim was successful.
4: Then finally, in 2007, he set his sights on the ultimate marathon swim.
5: Amazon is a huge river.
4: Stepping into the Amazon on day one of the expedition, Martin was immediately whisked away by the current.
5: Swimming with all kinds of creatures, animals, crocodiles, bull sharks, with tropical diseases, with parasites. And then was first day was very successful. I made 102 kilometers. Happy day, lucky day. Martin is still alive.
4: He may have survived the first day, but 5,000 kilometers lay ahead. For the next 10 weeks, Martin ate and slept on his support boat, sharing close quarters with his crew and conserving as much energy as possible for the task of swimming.
5: Every stroke, it's more and more difficult every day. How to swim with so big pains?
4: Swimming up to 14 hours a day so close to the equator, it soon became apparent the worst dangers weren't lurking in the opaque water, but hanging high above him in the sky.
5: My face was completely disaster. Even though, okay, I was using wetsuit, back, okay, for face is problem. Lips, eyes, nose. Sunburn was terrible for me. That was killer.
4: To combat searing UV rays, Martin's son fashioned a face mask from a pillowcase to cover his father's blistered cheeks and lips. Wearing the mask and an enormous sun hat, Martin took on a strange appearance, reminiscent of a superhero. Local villagers named this spectacle Uomem Peshi, the Fishman. But after 10 weeks on the river, Martin was delirious, dehydrated, and severely exhausted. He'd lost 36 pounds in weight, but the prize of meeting the Atlantic Ocean was in grasping distance.
5: This final day was Easter Monday, even though I didn't know that was Easter Monday.
4: Thousands upon thousands of people had turned out to see Martin make landfall.
5: This last minute, last 10 seconds, I almost drowned. I didn't have power to come out. Water was very fast. I was losing all the people around me, helping me how to come out. I didn't have so much power to come out. You know, that's every small day.

0: Little is important, but by the end was everything okay.
1: After 66 agonizing days, Martin Strel had churned through over 3,000 miles of river, crossing national borders and psychological barriers in the process. He was the first person to ever swim the Amazon, redrawing at the age of 52 the limits of what many thought possible. So now, having conquered practically all the world's great rivers, do you have any reflections on your long swimming career?
0: I can say swimming is very, very healthy sport. You can swim at the beginning of your life to the end of your life. Even though you're 2-3 years old, you can start swimming. By the end, when you're 60, 70, 80 years old, it's much more important how healthy you are, how strong you are, not to have in your pocket so much money, because money is not making people so happy. I'm 70 now, it's gonna be soon. I'm still alive, healthy, ready for another swim, so.
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5: Yes, hello and welcome to Sport Today with me, Nishat Lada. It's great to have you with us. Coming up, Jurgen Klopp prepares to take charge of Germany for the first time and AFCON qualifying gets underway. We look ahead to the night's international action. Also, the medal-winning cyclist from Afghanistan who had to disguise herself as a man to chase her sporting dream. And
6: finishing the match at 3:30 a.m. I think it's too much. If they can change the schedule a little bit and maximum finish it like at 11 or something, could be much better.
5: Carlos Alcaraz on the issue of late night finishes at tennis grand slams. But first, a new era for Jurgen Klopp and Germany begins in earnest as the former Liverpool boss takes charge of his national side for the first time. Klopp, who's been in the post since July, is in Amsterdam tonight facing the Netherlands in the Nations League. It's been a difficult few years for the Germany team. They went to Russia in 2018 as defending world champions, only to come bottom of their group. They also went out in the group stage at the World Cup in 2022 and only made the round of 32 at this year's tournament before being knocked out by Paraguay. When Klopp was named as Liverpool coach, he called himself the normal one. And this week, he gave the Germany fans a similar introduction.
7: Hi. Some of you might know me, some won't. I'm the new one. I'm the new coach of the German national team, and I couldn't be more happy about that. And I've heard you support us from everywhere, pretty much, in the world. Thank you for that. And can't wait. Let's go.
5: Jurgen Klopp there speaking to the Germany fans. But can he turn around Germany's fortunes? Well, let's speak to Germany football journalist Holger Dial, who'll be at the game. Holger, how is everyone feeling about the start to Klopp's tenure? Are people excited?
8: Yeah, absolutely. They're very excited. We had that bad experience at the World Cup where Germany just like lost two games in the end, and losing against Paraguay was just like a shame for Germany. And right now Jürgen is there, and there's so much energy in the room. As you know him from Liverpool, and you know how he's performing in press conferences and in other places, and that's what he is doing right now. And there's new energy for the German teams. Of course, everyone is just like looking forward for the match tonight, and everyone hopes that the energy is on the pitch as well.
5: Yeah, we just heard a bit of his message there to the Germany fans. It's fair to say he's quite different, isn't he, to Nagelsmann? Is he going about this job in his very own Klopp way?
8: Yeah, that's what he's doing. But in the very beginning of Nagelsmann's job with the national team, there was much energy too. And he lost it through the years. And in the end, at the World Cup, There was much criticism about his communication, and that is something which is Jürgen Klopp very good in, and to communicate and to just like tell the players that it's an honor to play for Germany, and this is something the German fans just wanted to see on the World Cup, and they didn't see in the end.
5: Yeah, his first press conference last week was very political, wasn't it? He spoke about reclaiming the flag. How has that affected the build-up to tonight's game?
8: Yeah, that I know Jürgen Klopp for many years. I just went to the Borussia Dortmund Champions League games, and it was just like 20 years ago. And he always has been a political guy. And I think he's a little left in its political direction, and right now we have just like right parties coming up in Germany, and I think he just took the situation and wanted just to leave his message, and that's what he's doing, and I think everyone in Germany just liked that, because it's like bringing the nation behind the national team, and that's what it is about, what is Jürgen trying to do.
5: And in terms of him looking at the players, it seems he's very hands-on. He's taken a lot of initiative. He's made countless visits to league games and training facilities. How has that gone down?
8: Yeah, that is totally new. I think this is something which should every national coach do, but Nagelsmann wasn't seen very often in the stadiums, and Klopp just like changed that, and he also went to some players and explained why they are not in the team. We got this striker Dennis Undav from Stuttgart, which many people just expected him to be in the team, and he just went there to explain him why he's not in the team, and there are many chances just to come back. And everyone just supported Klopp doing that, and everyone hopes that he will carry on after the first match.
5: So in terms of the football then, Holger, what kind of football will he look to play?
8: Yeah, he's going to be much more aggressive than Nagelsmann has been. He said that he's going to do rock and roll or heavy metal football, and that is we are all looking forward to.
5: But football fans are impatient, aren't they? How expectant are Germany fans? How quickly do they want to see a turnaround in this Germany team? If it's not a great result tonight, what will that do for Germany fans and this sort of wave of optimism?
8: I think it's right now it's not about results. It's about like going on the pitch and just like pushing it to the limits. That's what the German fans want to see, and what they just like missed in the World Cup. And this is what Klopp just promised what he's going to do. And there are many new players just right now in the team. Klopp did something, I think, which Thomas Tuchel did with the English team as well. He just like chose two teams. There are just like 43 players right now for the first four games in the Nations League. He's changing just after the first two games completely. And so there are so many new players within who just like never played for Germany, and they want to show that they have to be on the team.
5: Okay, Holger, well, I hope you enjoy the match tonight. Thank you for joining us on Sport Today.
8: You're welcome. Thank you very much.
5: That's German football journalist Holger Dahl. Also in the Nations League tonight, there'll be much focus on the match in Lisbon, where Cristiano Ronaldo's Portugal will host Wales. In the build-up to the match, five-time Ballon d'Or winner Ronaldo said he was focused on the present, refusing to set a date for his international retirement. The 41-year-old had previously announced that this season would probably be the last of his career, prompting a number of questions from reporters. But Ronaldo confirmed his ambition to reach 1,000 career goals, having already scored 979 in all competitions.
9: Of course, it's my anger to still play for Portugal. It's my home. And of course, it's a new era, new coach. So I'm really, really pleased to be here 1 year more for the new competition. And I like to be here. I know it's been so many, many years, but you know, when you have the passion, it's the best feeling that you should have.
5: It's also a busy night across Africa as the group phase of qualifying for the 2027 Africa Cup of Nations gets underway. No doubting the tie of the night, it's a heavyweight derby between former winners Ivory Coast and Ghana. Frenchman Hervé Renard returns to the dugout for the Elephants, with Carlos Queiroz back with Ghana. The finals will kick off on the 19th of June next year, and they will feature 24 teams, including co-hosts Kenya, Tanzania and Uganda, who qualify automatically. All three teams will still play in the qualifying groups. Tonight, Uganda are away to Tunisia, and Uganda's veteran goalkeeper Dennis Onyango says it's vital for their preparation. We'll hear from him in a moment, but first the Uganda coach, Paul Put.
10: It's going to be tough, it's going to be hard, but we're going to try to do our level best in every game we're going to play. It's for us a preparation game, but also to learn and to improve and to develop.
11: Yeah, we're here to compete, as the coach said, make it very difficult for them, because we are also preparing the team for the AFCON. So we have to give our best. I believe that there's a lot of new young players in the team, new young blood that will give their best, and we hope to get better results here.
5: Dennis Onyango, and there's more on those qualifiers on our Sport Africa pages on the BBC Sport website. Now, the English Football Association have begun the hearing into the Spygate scandal, which resulted in the Southampton head coach Tonda Eckert being charged with misconduct last July. Southampton were thrown out of last season's championship playoffs by an independent commission after admitting to spying on three of their opponents' training sessions. The sanction denied them the chance of promotion to the Premier League worth a minimum of $250 million. They were also docked 4 points for the current campaign. Now, manager Tonda Eckert could be banned. Our sports editor, Dan Rowan, has been speaking to the Southampton CEO, Phil Parsons.
12: We don't know what the FA will actually hand out. There's a variety of things. What we hope as a club is they actually recognise where we are at the moment and what we've already been through.
13: You said the possible outcomes. What do you think would be an appropriate one?
12: I really feel like we've taken enough. I think it's one of the largest sanctions ever. When it comes to football, or even sporting history.
13: Yeah, and some would say, obviously, this is about the manager this time. This is a process against the individual, and therefore...
12: I think it's impossible to sanction the manager without the club getting hurt even more. So it's a difficult process, but yeah, you've got to hope that the people in charge of this actually look at this with a balanced view.
13: How long a ban would the manager have to receive for you to have to change manager?
12: I don't know, Dan. Tonda's a young manager. He's made a mistake, and he's paid for that dearly. This has been really tough for him as a person already. And I think, I admire how strong he's been through this process, because a lot of people actually could have cracked. The amount of pressure he was under.
5: That's the Southampton chief executive, Phil Parsons, speaking with our sports editor, Dan Rowan. So a lot at stake for Southampton and manager Tonda Eckert, as Dan's been telling us.
14: Absolutely a huge amount for both, I think. For Eckert, because, as you heard there, he could well face a ban. The most obvious precedent for this came at the Olympics women's football tournament in 2024 in Paris, when FIFA banned Bev Priestman, Canada's head coach, from all football for a whole year after opponents New Zealand was spied on with a drone in that case. Now, Parsons insists that this is very different, that the club's been punished enough, as you heard, and that Eckert made a mistake because he wasn't aware of the rules. But the manager is only contracted until the end of this current season. And if he was to be suspended for a lengthy period, it may well be the club have to find a replacement. They don't want to do that. They've been backing him until now. That would cause more upheaval for them as it desperately looks to move on from this scandal. I actually spoke to Eckert as well and asked him how he was feeling ahead of the latest twist in this remarkable saga, with his future still uncertain.
15: I would lie if I say that the summer has just been easy. Of course, it's not. If you care deeply about your profession, you care deeply about a football club, there's nothing that prepares you for that.
13: How much do you need some clarity now after these last few months?
15: I think we are all happy when it's done at one point.
13: And do you think the club have suffered enough because of the playoff final, obviously missing this, and then the 4 points, that if you were then prevented from coaching, do you think that would be too much? Because the club would suffer as well?
15: It's been a big, big punishment. I think a punishment that is absolutely unheard of in the history of sports. I think the punishment has been very hard on the club.
13: How much gratitude do you feel towards this club and the fans for the support you clearly have here?
15: I know how our supporters and everyone connected to the club has gone through so many emotions. I think they would have every right to react differently. And the reality is I'm very grateful for the support of the club, because also that could have been very different. And I think in most cases would have been very different, because it's the easiest way in that moment to make a quick decision.
14: Well, the hearing won't take long, I understand, to deliberate. Could be 24 hours or so. Obviously, they've had months to think about this, the panel. Depending on the result, Southampton may well then appeal. But Parsons did tell me that he felt that by the end of the international break that we're in now, and by the time Southampton face their arch local rivals Portsmouth on October the 11th, Eckert should know where he stands. For now, however, there is still this sense he's in limbo. They've made a decent start to the season, Southampton, despite all this, 13th in the table. If they hadn't had to start on minus 4 points, they'd be towards the top. And I think what the club are desperately hoping is that if there is a punishment, it will enable him to carry on at some stage and try and gain promotion this time around.
5: Our correspondent, Dan Rowan. Now on Sport Today, we hear from a female cyclist from Afghanistan who previously disguised herself as a man when chasing a career in the sport, and she's now won a silver medal at the Asian Games. Fariba Hashimi fled her country after the Taliban returned to power in 2021. She says she trained in disguise out of necessity before then in an effort to avoid being attacked in a country where women's rights are heavily restricted. She earned her medal in the women's road race near Nagoya in Japan on Tuesday, and here she shares her message to the Taliban.
16: I will say congratulations for all women of my country. Sometimes when you're dreaming about something, it can come even true. Today, the dream of women of my country come true. We stand here in Asian Games, not just represent Afghanistan, even the winning the podium and getting the silver medal for Afghanistan. When I crossed the finish line, I was believing how many sacrifices I put to arrive there. But still, I was not believing we won silver medal for Afghanistan. Or I'm still in the dream. I'm waking up. Or still night. I don't know how I can explain, but something special in my life will be, how I say it, first time to happening something like that for special, which is for represent Afghanistan, represent my flag here in Asian Games. It's something completely different. When you're winning, coming in such a big race, you can't stop your emotion. You can't stop your feeling. And you can't stop your language. You're speaking. You're telling true. You're telling your story, how many sacrifices you put, how many work you done. Actually, today I was speaking with my father. I was asking from my father, how is possible? I come from the city, even far away from Kabul, far away from everything. And how is possible when woman from that city arriving to Asian Games and winning the silver? The only things my father was saying to me, that was your discipline, passion you had for your sport, and the passion and how many love you had for your country. Inside the country, we got different culture, different ideology, different mentality for the women. When they're looking the man in the street, the woman cycling, for them is something strange, something they never see. And of course, they will try to or stop you or hate you. Most of the time, I try to, during the day when I'm going the training, I will completely wear manculus, because I had inside me my dream. At the same time, I had my fear, my scare. If they hit me or they stop me, or I will come back back in my house, because sometimes happened for me. When they recognize me, they tried to hit me with the stone. They tried to hit me with the button. Even sometimes when they was recognizing I'm a lady, they was trying to close with the car. Like this, I'm crashing and falling down. And yeah, I don't want to say my people is bad, but we got a different mentality about women inside the country.
5: The thoughts there of Fariba Hashimi of Afghanistan, a cycling silver medalist from the Asian Games. Now on Sport Today, tennis and seven-time Grand Slam champion Carlos Alcaraz has told the BBC he'd like to see a change to rules that see some of the biggest tennis matches finish well into the early hours of the morning. Alcaraz returned from injury at the US Open earlier this month, losing to Ben Shelton in a quarterfinal in a five-set match that finished at 3:34 a.m. in New York. And he's been speaking to our correspondent, Russell Fuller.
6: I think it's too much, you know, finishing the match at 3:30 a.m. I think it's too, it's too much. And I think, I mean, because, you know, the last match, a lot of people stayed. But, you know, if that match was played at, I don't know, 7 p.m., 8 p.m. maximum and finished at 11, the court would have been, like, packed and nobody has... you know, has left if, you know, we were playing at 8 p.m. or something. So I think it is a shame that, you know, a lot of people has to miss that match because of the schedule or because of the time. So I would say if they can change the schedule a little bit and maximum finish it like at 11 or something, could be much better.
17: Looking into next year, Carlos, what's your motivation now that you've completed the Grand Slam? What have you got to play for still?
6: Well, we're playing for the Grand Slams. I'd say that, you know, every time that I step on the court when I'm going to practice, I want to be better and want to be in a great shape to last the Grand Slams in a good level. So I will try to fight for the best tournaments in the world, mostly for the Grand Slams, I'm not going to lie. But, yeah, to be healthy, to be in a good shape, just to see myself in a good position.
17: And finally, we've missed your rivalry with Jannik Sinner this season. You spent a lot of time together last year, only met once this year. Give us an idea of your relationship with him. Did you miss playing him? Did you miss seeing him? Did you text him when he won Wimbledon?
6: Yeah, I mean, I've been texting, you know, not too much, but a couple of times when he's been winning everything, you know, mostly at the beginning of this year. And yeah, of course, I mean, I miss him, you know, I miss him, seeing him around, playing against him, seeing him, you know, the night and the other side of the net. He just pushed me to be a better player. So I would say, you know, this break of all matches, of all rivalry, it's going to be better. Hopefully this year, you know, the people are going to be waiting for those matches. So I think it's going to be better.
5: Carlos Alcaraz there with Russell Fuller. In other sports news, another teenage swimmer has made headlines at the Asian Games in Tokyo. Japan's 17-year-old Shin Ohashi broke the men's 200 metres breaststroke world record on the way to a gold medal in front of his home crowd. On Wednesday, China's 13-year-old prodigy Yu Zidi picked up her third gold of the Games in another Asian Games record. In Formula One, Mercedes driver George Russell was fastest in both practice sessions at the Azerbaijan Grand Prix. The British driver was ahead of Red Bull's Max Verstappen in the first session and in front of his teammate and runaway championship leader Kimi Antonelli in the second session. And in cricket, England are chasing 322 to beat Sri Lanka in the second one-day international at Leeds. The hosts currently 275 for 5 in the 44th over. Victory would give England a winning 2-0 lead in the three-match series. Now on Sport Today, we go to boxing and the long-awaited all-British heavyweight fight between former champions Tyson Fury and Anthony Joshua will take place at Cardiff's Principality Stadium on 11th December. The bout, which has been more than a decade in the making, will be broadcast globally on Netflix. And this is what happened the last time the pair came face-to-face.
18: Anthony Joshua! Let's give the fight fans what they want. The Battle of Britain. And here's my challenge. I challenge you, Andy Joshua, to fight me, the Gypsy King, next!
19: Tyson, you're a clout chaser. I've never had no problem getting in the ring with you. I punched you up when we were kids. And after watching you here tonight, I'll punch you up again. I'm the boss.
20: I'm the boss.
19: You work for me. I'm the landlord.
5: Our boxing reporter, Addy Doyen, joins me. Addy, this has been a long time coming.
20: It really has. And don't you enjoy a bit of boxing shenanigans, Nishat? 10 years they've been talking about making this fight. The two former champions actually signed contracts to face each other early this year, but the venue proved to be a problem. You had London's Wembley Stadium and New York's Madison Square Garden were the front runners to stage it, but Cardiff recently emerged as an alternative. And as has been rumoured in recent days, the Principality Stadium will host the fight. It's not the first time that the venue will host a late night fight. Back in 2007, Joe Calzaghe defended his title against Mikel Kessler. And the Welsh Rugby Union and Cardiff Council have officially welcomed the fight, saying,

0: and throwing money at him to take this fight from the UK as per his contract and do it in America. AJ said, no, how can we build what we've built with British boxing? And now in the biggest moment, these people and Tyson Fury want to take the fight to America. Makes absolutely zero sense. And he felt the support from the people as well. And he said, no, we want to do it in the UK. So he stood by his contract. And that's where the fight will be happening.
1: Addy, is it happening too late?
2: I think there is an element of that. You know, both men are past their primes. They're closer to 40 than they are to 30. Had they faced each other 10 years ago when the undisputed title was potentially on the line, it would have been a huge global event. But it's still a big fight because they're two big personalities, two big names who cut through globally. In terms of whether it will live up to the hype, well, we'll have to wait to see. If you think back to when Muhammad Ali fought Joe Frazier, their best fight was their third fight, which was the Thriller in Manila. But both men were past their peaks at that point. No doubt that the British public will tune into this fight. We've been waiting for an awful long time to find out who the better man is. And in December this year, we'll finally find out the answer to that question.
1: And briefly, Addy, is it significant that it's on Netflix?
2: It is, because it's a fact that Netflix are trying to get into boxing. They stage Mike Tyson against Jake Paul. Anthony Joshua's fought there against Jake Paul as well. This is their latest foray into the world of boxing. There is a series that they've been producing with Tyson Fury, which also form part of this. So this perhaps is a direction of travel as to where boxing is going to go. Both men will be paid huge sums of money, perhaps the biggest paydays of their respective careers. So it's a big night for boxing, a big night for both men. And also, no titles on the line, Nisha. Remember, they're not champions, but there is bragging rights. And that, I think, adds extra spice to this contest.
1: It really does. Thank you, Addy. That's Addy Adedoyin reporting. Much more on the boxing and, of course, the night's international football on our BBC Sport website and app. But for now, from me, Nisha Lada, and our Sport Today team, goodbye.
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0: ABC News. Good morning, I'm Ali Crew. The Prime Minister will tell the United Nations General Assembly the world can only confront the breakdown of international rules and emergence of AI if leaders band together. Here's National Affairs correspondent Jane Norman.
1: Anthony Albanese will cap off his week-long trip to the United States, delivering Australia's national statement to the UN. Having launched Australia's campaign this week for a two-year term on the UN Security Council, the Prime Minister is expected to use his speech to make his case. It's understood he'll urge nations to come together and cooperate to confront the major challenges the world's facing, including climate change, emerging technologies like AI, and the breakdown of international rules. Mr. Albanese has previously said the UN needs to modernise and reform if it's to meet those challenges. Jane Norman, ABC News, New York.
0: Palestinian leader Mahmoud Abbas has called on the UN to pressure Israel to end what he calls terrorism by Jewish settlers in the West Bank. America's editor John Lyons is in New York.
2: Speaking to the UN General Assembly, the leader of the Palestinian Authority called on the international community to push for a two-state solution under which a non-militarised Palestine would live alongside Israel. He told the Assembly Palestinians were facing a genocidal war in Gaza and an escalating campaign of settlement expansion and violence in the occupied West Bank. Mr. Abbas addressed the Assembly remotely after the US and Israel opposed him travelling to the UN for a second consecutive year.

0: Shortly after, Israel's leader Benjamin Netanyahu told the UN he rejected allegations of genocide against Israel, whose military, he said, was the most moral army in the world.
1: A lavish ceremony has welcomed Chinese President Xi Jinping to Washington for bilateral talks with Donald Trump. North America correspondent Cayman Gok reports from the White House.
2: The Chinese president was welcomed to the White House with marching bands, a B-2 bomber flyover and nearly 500 military personnel. Donald Trump and Xi Jinping were expected to discuss major tensions between their two nations, including trade, Taiwan and the war in Iran. It's their second summit this year as they try to manage the world's most consequential bilateral relationship. In opening speeches, both leaders underlined the importance of discussing artificial intelligence during the Chinese leader's first trip to Washington since 2015. Cayman Gok, ABC News, Washington.
1: Assistant Technology Minister Andrew Charlton says AI companies have a responsibility to ensure they don't release unsafe products and services into the community. Yesterday, it was confirmed an OpenAI artificial intelligence agent gained unauthorised access to an Australian Medicare data portal in June. The federal government has since launched a task force involving the Australian Signals Directorate to examine the incident. Mr. Charlton says AI companies should expect to be held to account just like any other company.
3: They have a responsibility to make sure that the products and services that they release into the community are safe. And I think what we're observing at the moment is that a number of the models that they have inside their companies are not safe, and they have a lot more work to do to make them safe before they release them to the public.
1: A second child has died after a stabbing in Sydney's Blue Mountains on the weekend. Charlie McLean reports.
4: Last Sunday, a mother and her three children, aged 5, 3 and 1, were spotted in a parked car near Waratah Road in Valley Heights with stab wounds. The 5-year-old was found dead inside the car and the other children were taken to hospital. On Tuesday, their 42-year-old mother was arrested and charged with one count of murder and two counts of intending to murder. Police say the 1-year-old has now died and have laid an additional murder charge. The mother remains behind bars and is due to appear at Penrith local court in November. The 3-year-old is still in a critical condition.
1: An 11-year-old boy has died after being shot in the face at a Norwest unit in Sydney's northwest on Monday. The boy was treated by paramedics at the time and taken to hospital but died last night. 5 other people were in the unit at the time but were not injured. 3 18-year-olds were arrested by police but 2 were later released. The third man has been charged with concealing a serious indictable offence and remains before the courts. An investigation is continuing. And residents in parts of central Queensland are being urged to monitor the latest warnings as crews battle a bushfire in the Gladstone region. An emergency warning was issued for the blaze in Lowmead yesterday with dozens of firefighters and water bombers called in. The alert has since been downgraded to watch and act, with residents urged to stay prepared. This is ABC News.
5: Fudging on the blind side.
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9: Getting to know you. Getting to know all about you.
10: Today we are getting to know someone who was an integral member of the Brisbane Broncos premiership winning team last year. Had really established himself as a top line front rower alongside Payne Haas. And this year he had all sorts of problems which led to a medical retirement. I speak of Corey Jensen. Let's get to know him a little bit more. He's on the line. G'day, Corey. How are you doing?
11: Good, thanks. How are you?
10: Mate, very well. And I guess that's a question that gets thrown out there, but talking to you, it's meant. How are you doing?
11: Yeah, I'm going good. Obviously, it's been a pretty, I guess, disappointing and disruptive year for myself. It's definitely not how I obviously envisioned, I guess, finishing the game. But I guess circumstances are out of my control in some aspects. So physically I'm feeling all right, mentally still coming to terms with a lot of things, but I know it's for the better of my health and stuff going forward.
10: Yeah, gosh, I can't put myself in your position. Who is there that you listen to, that listens to you, you know, when you're having a bad day and gets you back on track?
11: Oh, my wife, to be fair.

0: I got to give her a fair bit of credit. Like, I load a lot of stuff on her. I guess the emotional toll that these kind of things, you never really know how it's going to hit you. And when you've been, I guess, this has been your life for a long time, and then suddenly it's just not there anymore. It's, you do have some pretty dark moments and stuff, but she's always there to lean on. And she always tells me to pick myself up and to find the positives in a lot of things. So that's what I've been trying to do.
1: You've had a crazy, serious, full-on year. So let's have a bit of fun here for 10 minutes. When did you fall in love with rugby league? How old were you?
0: Probably a bit of a late bloomer, to be fair. I reckon it was around 12, 13. Back when I was growing up, it was all really soccer earlier on. And then it was more so my mates. Like I said, being from a small country town, all my mates sort of went from soccer to league. So I just followed them along and sort of grew to love the game pretty quickly. So, but yeah, probably 12 or 13, I reckon.
1: How do you describe that feeling when you first smash someone in a tackle?
0: Oh, pretty fun. Yeah. You always enjoyed the tackling, the fun side of things. Like, I was always a pretty big kid growing up too, so I kind of helped a little bit coming through the ages when you're a bit bigger than everyone else.
1: When did you realise that this could be a career for you, playing footy?
0: Probably not until I was around under 16s. I kind of made like the junior origin side that out of the Cyril Connell comp that was going at the time. So I think around then I had an idea, or I was like, oh, maybe I could do something with the sport, and had a real passion for it. And I'd always had a hardworking sort of mindset. So I was like, oh, I guess put my mind to this, then who knows? And so I reckon around 16, 17 was probably when I was like, oh, I should give it a crack.
1: What was the first job you ever had?
0: First job, I actually worked at my local supermarket in Bowen. I was coming through, actually a close family friend sort of owned the company, so they gave me a job when I was actually 12 to help my parents, I guess, sort of help with the financial side of things, traveling a lot for sport, coming from a big family. So they put me on pretty early on. So that would have been, the first job I had.
1: Wow, that would have been busy too, I'd imagine. What about the first car you ever owned?
0: First car, oh, gone for a few. I couldn't even tell you the very first one I had. I can't remember the model or what it was, but I remember it was a secondhand car that I picked up from a family, and I don't think it lasted very long. I think it was a pretty dodgy one, to be fair, so I couldn't get around with it for too long, but yeah, it was the first one, so you're always pretty excited with your first car, but probably should have made a better financial decision before getting that one.
1: Yeah, but you got to learn from mistakes, don't you?
0: Yeah.
1: Give me an achievement you're most proud of. It can be footy or away from footy, doesn't matter.
0: Oh, well, I feel if you look away from football, obviously marrying Shannon, like we've been together since we've been at school, so she's been through everything with me, so that your wedding day is obviously pretty right up there. And then also football-wise, obviously it's hard to go past the grand final triumph last year.
1: Yeah.
0: But I've always been like, for me, I just love seeing or having relationships with teammates and seeing them grow as people, not just footy players. Like, I get a real kick out of watching guys mature on and off the field. So I guess through the whole journey of my rugby league, being hard to notice that and see that, it's been pretty rewarding.
1: We are getting to know recently retired Brisbane Broncos star Corey Jensen. What's your favourite sport outside of rugby league?
0: Oh, that's a good question. Actually, growing up, like, I was right into athletics, actually. Like, I was a pretty decent thrower, hammer throw, shot put, discus. So I was national champion a few years coming through school. So I was right into that. So I always enjoyed doing that, which is, something people probably wouldn't know. But, yeah, that's probably one thing that I really enjoyed outside of footy.
1: Okay. What's your nickname? What's one that's stuck over the years?
0: Oh, Muddy, Mud Crab. I don't know how that's come around, but it came when I come to the Broncos. Everyone here seems to call me that. Or CJ when I was coming through, obviously, at Cows and that. But not many people call me Corey. So
1: right.
0: it's either my wife or my mum. So, when you call that.
1: And normally you're in trouble. Exactly.
0: Yeah,
1: exactly. Yeah. I get it. All right. Well, you love your athletics. What's a bucket list sporting event you'd love to attend?
0: It's a good question. I'd love to be able to go to I know the Olympics is coming here in 2032, but be able to go to the Olympics and like see one of those events live, or to go and actually witness something that you aspired to, like when you were younger coming through doing those events, be pretty cool to see like the world champions go at that. Like, I know I've been fortunate to go to an NBA game and stuff. An NBA game overseas and stuff when we went over to Vegas. So those things were part of it. So I've ticked them off. But to be able to go to an Olympics live would be pretty cool.
1: What was your favourite TV show?

0: show growing up as a kid?
1: Yeah, I was going to say cartoon-wise, like I love Pokemon. Coming through, like it was probably around that era where like it was right into...
0: Did you collect the cards and all that?
1: I did. I collected the cards, watched the shows, like had movies, had the Game Boy games. Like I was right into
0: that. Oh, wow. You're one of those people.
1: Yeah, one of those OGs, I guess. So I probably have to say that.
2: You're really strong now. You're not the Goomy you were back then. Believe in yourself and go for it.
3: Mega, Mega!
4: Green Dragon!
5: Yes! That's Petal Blizzard!
2: Be careful, Goodra! Yeah, way to go, Goodra!
0: Okay, no fair. What is something we don't know about you, Corey slash Muddy? Do you have a hidden talent?
1: Probably the athletics one, I guess. Many people knew that, I did that when I was coming through school and was pretty talented at it. So I guess say the athletics throwing side of things.
0: Because you don't necessarily expect to hear that from a front rower.
1: No, I know, and it's weird because like I did all three. So I did like shot put, discus, and hammer throw, and they were all picked up on them pretty quickly and come through the ranks of doing that. And so it was something that I really had a passion for, and it almost got to a point where it was like I choose one pathway or the other and went down the footy pathway, and probably grateful I did because of the career I had, but no, that was always a sort of a side passion of mine.
0: Did you have a signature grunt or groan when you released the hammer or the
1: Not
0: discus
1: really,
0: or whatever?
1: No. Well, I might have subconsciously done it, but it was never like a forceful one that you would do.
0: Now, can you cook? Do you have a signature dish?
1: I wouldn't say I had a signature dish. I can cook. I guess the last sort of 6 years being in Brizzy on my own, you had to learn how to cook. But I guess, I'm a pretty simple guy. Like steak and veg is pretty much a go-to signature for me, but I don't mind cooking on the barbecue. That's probably about it.
0: I think this is my favourite question out of all these things that we do. You're hosting a dinner party. The wish list for three people to invite, alive or dead. Who's on your list?
1: Oh, wow.
0: The answers to these we get are so varied, it's crazy.
1: Oh, I can imagine. If I'm thinking celebrities, I'd love to see The Rock, obviously Dwayne.
0: Oh, Johnson. Yeah, yep.
1: I love Sylvester Stallone. Like, I've loved movies and stuff, so I reckon I'd probably have to go with him.
0: Would he be good dinner conversation, do you reckon, Sly?
1: I don't know. It's just because I reckon he'd just be cool to be in and around and amongst and to mingle with a little bit. And then I guess...
0: You like the big, strong dude so far.
1: Oh, I know. I think it's just the movies that I'm attracted to. Like, it's just one of those action jam-packed movies that I like. And who else would I go with? Oh, I reckon, like, obviously, like, Michael Jordan or LeBron James or someone who's just a high-profile sporting icon. Like, I'd love to just, I guess, talk about,
0: You might have to get in the queue for Michael Jordan. He's coming to a lot of these things.
1: A lot of people would be around there. But it'd just be good to see or hear a mindset different to rugby league, but they go about things.
0: Mate, he'll be 25 stone after he gets through all these dinners. all right, let's move to music. What's your all-time favourite band or singer?
1: I wouldn't have. I do enjoy my country music. Like, I love Luke Combs or a Morgan Wallen or something like that. But, again, I can listen to all types of genres. There's no actual favourite one, but country would probably be my more go-to.
0: All right. Well, you need to be specific here. The best concert you've ever been to?
1: Luke Combs.
0: Yeah, right.
1: I haven't been to many concerts, but I've been to him twice, so I've seen him.

0: comes on.
1: What about your favourite holiday destination?
2: Again, haven't been to many, but we went to Fiji for a honeymoon.
1: Yes.
2: And I was like quite, like I was impressed by, I didn't know what to expect, obviously, but really impressed just with everything about it over there. And we'd love to go back sometime.
1: My favourite place in the world. All right. Are you a handyman?
2: No, I dare say I was pretty useless when it comes to the tools and stuff. My wife's definitely more over that stuff than I am.
1: We've quite a bit in common here, you and I, Corey. all right, some rapid-fire ones. What's your take on clowns? Great fun or terrifying?
2: Hate them. They've literally been my like biggest fear as a kid.
1: Really?
2: Yeah.
1: Did you have a bad experience?
2: I might have coming through, but it, like my mom and parents, like, sorry, my parents always used to say anytime a clown would come up, like I'd just be petrified. And even to this day, like if I see someone in a clown costume, it kind of gives me a bit of the jeebus about it. So I must have had an experience as a kid.
1: Wow.
2: But hate them, hate them.
1: Yeah, no, you're not the only one, but you're probably expressing a hatred more than others have done. Summer or winter?
2: I'm a winter, yeah.
1: Chocolate or vanilla?
2: Vanilla.
1: Sweet or savoury?
2: Sweet.
1: Peanut butter, smooth or crunchy?
2: Crunchy.
1: And finally, Corey Jensen. Tomato sauce, cupboard or fridge?
2: Cupboard.
1: No, you're wrong. Corey, muddy Jensen.
2: I'd eat both, but I reckon preferably cupboard.
1: Yeah, no, don't try and get your way out of it now. You're a cupboard guy and you always will be. Corey Jensen, we can only wish you all the best and hope we see you around the traps. No doubt we will, and appreciate you letting us get to know you a little bit more. Thanks for your time.
2: No problem. Thanks for having me.

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0: Australia, New Zealand, England, the Pacific.

0: 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One stage, one World Cup.
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0: Rugby League World Cup 2026 is coming to ABC Sport. And you won't want to miss a second.
1: Look out! 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
0: Don't worry, MC1. 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
4: Getting to know you, getting to know all about you.
5: Well, so far, it's been royalty, really. We've had Josh King from Melbourne and now Max King from the Canterbury Bankstown Bulldogs, New South Wales State of Origin front rower and one of our favourite guests on our weekend coverage. How are you, Max?
6: I'm good, mate. Yeah, thanks for having me on. No relation to Josh, but yeah, he's a good bloke, old Josh, so good to have me on.
5: Yep, absolutely. So we're going to find out more about you. I feel like we've gotten to know you over the years, but what's your nickname? Can't be Kingy, can it?
6: Usually anyone with a King surname is a Kingy, really. It's Maxie or Kingy. There's no real great story there or great nickname behind it. Just pretty straightforward with a Kingy.
5: Okay, that's fair, Kingy. What about your middle name?
6: My middle name is my old boy's name, so it's David. So, yeah, David is my middle name, but, yeah, no one calls me Davo.
5: No, but that's like an old-school blokey name, Max David King. What was the first job you ever had?
6: First job, I was a Domino's delivery boy.
5: Were you?
6: So I was on $10 an hour, $2 for delivery. So, I always used to get back and they always used to spray me and say, what took you so long? Somewhere 5 minutes down the road, it used to take me 40 minutes. I'd take the company car and, I'd take it for a bit of a joyride in between my deliveries.
5: First car, speaking of joyrides, what was yours?
6: I drove a 2011 Ford Focus.
5: Ooh, okay.
6: Grey mist Ford Focus. Yeah, I met my wife in it. As I pulled up and she bagged it and I had to move it on. I got its wear though. I only moved it on a year or two ago. So yeah, she's lasting a while, that car.
5: You met your wife in the car? Well, you were in the car or just in the period of time you had it?
6: No, as I pulled up, she seen me in it. Like it was our first date and she thought, wow, he's a nice guy, but yeah, he's doing it tough.
5: Yeah, some questionable choices, perhaps.
6: Yeah, that's right, yeah.
5: Well, we know you as an elite rugby league player. When did you fall in love with that sport?
6: I just had, the family history of rugby league.
5: Of course, yeah.
6: I was just a kid running around. I would have played any sport, and, they didn't really have much of a say. They signed me up into football, and I just, like any kid, just sort of loved it from there. It was probably like the age of 13, 14 when things start getting a bit more competitive. And I was getting injured a lot in my junior years, and I felt like that probably gave me more of a passion and a drive to excel in it, just because it got to a stage where it's like whether am I serious or not about it. And I feel like it was probably at the age of 15 I had my first shoulder reconstruction. It was a big deal, and quite young, and it's probably funny enough from that moment I thought, am I all in or am I not? Because if I'm not, I won't worry about it, and got the operation, and from there on in I thought, you know what, I want to have a crack at this thing. So probably from that.
5: Well, you're serious if you get on the other side of that with desire to play. So you're a front rower, as I said, State of Origin front rower these days. If you couldn't be a front rower, what position would you love to be? What's deep inside you?
6: Yeah, I got a 2-year-old son who lives and breathes rugby league, and I'm keeping a football in his hand, and I'm showing him how to kick, and I'm showing him how to goal kick, and showing him how to pass and kick. So, I would love for him to be a halfback, mate, not be a front rower. If it was me, I'd love to be a halfback. You see what they're getting paid these days, and a lot less contact in it. So, yeah, the halfbacks have it good, mate.
5: Now, tell me a favourite sport you have other than rugby league.
6: I love my NFL. really like a I'm it, big on the fantasy football in the
5: You're one of those people.
6: I am. So that kicks off like end of the year, sort of November, October-ish. I'm up at 3 a.m. watching the game, so I'm really into it.
5: Who do you follow?
6: No, I don't really have a team. I'm more of an appreciator of players.
5: Interesting. Is it the Super Bowl, a bucket list sporting event you like to go to?
6: Yeah, I'd have to one day. I don't know where I'd fit it in these days, but I'd love to go one day.
5: Mate, well, if you switch to being a halfback and get halfback money, you can just get a corporate suite. You'll be fine.
6: Yeah, that's a pass a bit more.
5: What was your favourite TV show as a kid?
6: Oh, I used to love two shows, The Simpsons, and I used to love Malcolm in the Middle.
5: Oh, really? Yeah.
6: Yeah, two classics going on. I used to love it. So, yeah, between them two.
5: Who was your favourite Simpsons character?
6: Who was your favourite Simpsons character?
5: And can you believe it's still going?
6: I know. The recent episodes, they've died off a bit for
5: yes.
6: me. The ODs are the classics. Anytime Chief Wiggum comes on, he's always good. There's so many to list, but Homer is probably the best.
0: Master, do you need some help?
7: Let him go, Ralph. He knows what he's doing.
8: Man, this is crazy. I hope I didn't brain my damage.
5: Movies, Max, your favourite of all time?
6: It's such a hard question, favourite movie of all time. I usually answer questions like that with whatever's hot and trendy on my mind at the minute. And I've really been enjoying the Dune series, the sci-fi, if you're into that.
5: So, right.
6: I've seen the trailer for the third one drop a week or two ago, so... Yeah, been loving that. You know, anything with a bit of blood and guts, Lord of the Rings, Troy, all that sort of genre. But yeah, I've been loving Dune.
9: Your grandfather said, a great man doesn't seek to lead. He's called to it, and he answers. And if your answer is no, you'll still be the only thing I ever needed you to be.
5: See, we really are getting to know Max King here.
6: Yeah.
5: Do you have a hidden talent?
6: Hidden talent? Oh. I can juggle.

0: Can you?
1: I can juggle really well, actually. I think my high score is 7 balls at once.
0: Serious?
1: Yeah. So after footy, I might be a jester or something. Yeah, get a gig at kids' birthday parties being a clown.
0: I have never been able to do that, and I've tried even with just the 2 balls, and I'm an absolute imbo. You can do 7.
1: 7, yeah. So sometimes, I was doing it the other night over dinner, actually. I had a couple of, my wife was making dinner. I was just juggling a couple of the pasta glass jars, and she was telling me to put them down. Mate, no risk, no reward. I was just showing off a bit.
0: Well, you mentioned juggling kitchen equipment. Can you cook yourself?
1: I used to, single life. So it's a bit busy now and my wife's taken over and she's a good cook. But I used to get in the kitchen and have a crack. I was all about the quantity rather than the quality. So I was just it doesn't need to taste good. Just get it down me.
0: That sounds like a bloke. Absolutely. Now, you're hosting a dinner party, Max, and by the sound of it, I hope you're not cooking, but which 3 people, alive or dead, are you inviting?
1: Well, do you know what? I'm actually a really big Christian. I'm really big with my faith. I read my Bible a lot. So when I sort of hear that, I feel like probably I'd have to pick some characters that I've admired in the Bible. Obviously, Jesus would be up there.
0: I already had him written down for you.
1: Jesus would be in there. He might have a bit of feedback for me. King David, another character, Paul in there. I'd have to give you 3 big. Characters in the Bible there.
0: I think Jesus might have some questions about your car choices and your next career choice about becoming a jester, potentially.
1: Plenty of questions, I think, yeah.
0: What, if anything, scares you?
1: Anything?
0: Well, I'll give you an example, and I hate to keep bringing this up for our colleague and former, Storm, Blues and Kangaroo, great Ryan Hoffman. He is so scared of cotton wool balls that you mention it and he literally climbs up the wall. I've never, ever seen anything like it.
1: Well, we had our house sprayed for cockroaches a couple of weeks ago. I'm not a fan of cockroaches. Let the missus pick them up. I'm all right with spiders and snakes and all that, but cockroaches, they just do it for me. I just can't stand them.
0: Do you have a favourite band or singer?
1: Favorite band or singer? I listen to 660 a lot. He's sort of easy.
0: The Kiwi band.
1: Yeah, the Kiwi band. Yeah. 660. That's pretty easy going. It fits all genres. So I usually listen to them a fair bit.
0: What is the best concert you've ever been to?
1: I haven't been to a whole lot, to be honest. We took the young fella to Wiggles the other day.
0: Ah, nice.
1: It was pretty good. Yeah, it was pretty good. It was probably more for the parents than for me, than for my young fella, to be honest.
0: What I discovered going to a million Wiggles concerts when my 19 and 17 year old were younger is that the parents were just as into it as the kids, if not more so.
1: Yeah, you have to. You got to sell it to them. So I'm there dancing. I was probably slattest dude in there dancing, singing all the songs, just trying to sell it to him. And he was loving it.

0: right, your favourite holiday destination?
1: We have two young kids, so, like, Fiji's been a great... We've been going there for our last two holidays. We've been in Fiji. It's just sort of easy and close.
0: And the best family for young family place in the planet.
1: Families, yep. So just pull up on the beach or at the pool and just, everything's... Life's easy there. So, it has to be Fiji.
0: All right, we're a kindred spirit in that regard. All right, some quick ones now. Your take on clowns, I gather you're not terrified of them if you're hinting at perhaps becoming one.
1: Yeah, I'll teach them a few things, a clown, so I'm all right with the clown.
0: What are you going to teach them?
1: How to juggle.
0: Oh, yeah, okay, good. Summer or winter?
1: Summer.
0: Chocolate or vanilla?
1: Vanilla.
0: Sweet or savoury?
1: Sweet.
0: Peanut butter, crunchy or smooth?
1: I'm a crunchy.
0: Now, Max King, I've loved calling your name throughout your career. We were doing that on Good Friday when you played South at Stadium Australia. But this one is the one. Do we remain a big fan of you or not? Tomato sauce, Max, cupboard or fridge?
1: I would say fridge. I got this weird, I used to think it was cupboard until I tried the fridge, and now I feel like if it's not in the fridge, I've got this strange thing that I feel like the sauce is going off. So I just throw it in the fridge.
0: You have no idea how correct that answer is. That is a beauty and a relief to all of us. Max King, great getting to know you, mate. We'll catch you soon at the footy.
1: Good on you. Thank you, Andrew. Thanks for having me on, mate.
2: 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ABC Sport.
3: Some great news here, Quentin. Gold medal for Australia. Team GB has been penalised, so they're a long way behind. Australia coming to the finishing line. Croatia is going to win the race, and that doesn't matter. They're eighth going into the medal race. Australia have sailed another magnificent race. This brilliant pair of Malcolm Page and Matthew Belcher, they've done it again. Third gold medal for Australia at the sailing. What a performance. Very solid indeed. They cross the line now. The Australian crowd enraptures. Big crowd here on the banks at Weymouth. Third gold medal for Australia at the sailing regatta. And Malcolm Page becomes the first ever Australian sailor to win back-to-back Olympic gold medals. What a performance it's been. He's done an outstanding job. They've crossed the finishing line now. And Patience and Bithell, well, they've come across as well. But it's going to be a magnificent performance by Australia, and well done to Malcolm Page and also Matthew Belcher. They've done a tremendous job as they capsize. It doesn't matter now. The job is done, and they've won another gold medal. Malcolm Page, two gold medals in a row. Matthew Belcher's combined with him. What a pair they've become. Dominant over the last 4 years. Always a very good chance of winning this gold, and they've done it. Gold medal to Australia in the men's 470 class at the London Olympic Games.
4: Dawn Fraser in lane four, hands in front of her. Go, they're away. Fraser and Von Sauser off stroke for stroke, although Fraser has a slight lead from Natalie Stewart of Great Britain. Level with her is Terpstra out on the outside and Carolyn Wood. Banerjee of Hungary is going well, so is Gastelaars of Holland and Mary Stewart of Canada. Up over the first 30 yards, Dawn Fraser has a head down, and so has Von Sauser. The two seem to have signalled out at this stage as they come in 5 yards from the turn. Over the side of the pool, little Mary Stewart's going well. They turn as one. Von Sauser and Fraser turn together. Fraser seem to get slightly the better of the turn. They're looking away from each other, so they don't see each other as they come up on this final lap. They're coming past the 25-yard mark, and Fraser has the ascendancy. Fraser would have almost a body length lead at this stage, level with Von Sauser, level with Natalie Stewart of Great Britain, but there's no doubt about it, Fraser is going to steal this race. She's going to win very, very easily. A length lead, and Fraser comes in and wins easily from Von Sauser, and in third place with Natalie Stewart of Great Britain.
5: Here is the final of the 4x100 metres relay for ladies. In lane one is Sweden. In lane two, Hungary. In lane three, the USA. In lane 4, Australia. In lane 5, South Africa. In 6, Germany. In 7, Canada. In 8, Great Britain. 4 girls, each to swim 100 metres. First girl for Australia, Dawn Fraser, the world record holder. And a false start. Hellström from Sweden dropped in. Tension great in lane 3 there, wiping her arms down with the water is Ruska, the first swimmer for the USA. Australia, a very good chance of being under the Olympic and world record. Greatest rivals, maybe Hungary, the Olympic champions, the USA.

0: Take your marks. A good start. Dawn Fraser for Australia in lane four, making every post a winner. Another gun went. It's not a false start, it's just a misfire by the judge. But the swimmers move on, and the race is on.
1: I think they have years for absolutely nothing.
0: There's Dawn Fraser turning. Quite a good somersault turn in 29.6. She's giving Australia a good start. Next to her is the Hungarian, the USA girl, Ruska. Hungary, the Olympic champions, are over in lane three. That's third from the other side. Over this side of the pool is Great Britain, then Canada, then Germany. Tailed off already is South Africa. Dawn Fraser swimming in for Australia. That's Dawn Fraser. Now, Faith Leakes. The time, 64.8, unofficial. Faith Leakes, a length lead from Shelley Mann, the great American swimmer. Australia and America fighting it out. Beautiful stroking of Faith Leach. She goes into the turn. Faith Leach turns. Australia in the lead, the second girl in the 4x100 meters relay. Shelley Mann putting in a great fight there. Shelley Mann doing very well for America. There's Faith Leach closest to us. And Shelley Mann from America making up ground on Faith Leach. And the next girl for Australia, Sandra Morgan, 14-year-old. And for America, Nancy Simmons. Next to go, the girl, third from us, the German girl. Over on the other side, Sweden. Hungary, the Olympic champions, a long way behind, neck and neck with Sweden. In front now is America. Simons of America going beautifully. There's Simons turning just a fraction in front of Australia. Sandra Morgan will have to go hard now to hold this lead for Australia. Neck and neck, Australia this side, America the other. Intense excitement now, unexpected resistance from America, a team that has, which has won this relay many, many times. Morgan swimming well though, and we'll need Lorraine Crapp, who'll be next for Australia. And there goes Lorraine Crapp, almost neck and neck with Rosessa of the USA. And America would be slightly in front now. Only 70 yards to go. Rosessa from the USA doing splendidly. What a surprise for Australia. We'll need Lorraine Crapp. She's going to be well in line for a record. Lorraine Crapp going in where? Should be a record, whoever wins, but Lorraine will have to pull something out of the bag to win this. Australia in front just by half a foot from the American. There goes Lorraine, starting to roll away. The race between Australia and America. Lorraine Crapp closest to us. And Lorraine Crapp touches for Australia. America in second place. South Africa third. Germany fourth. Canada in fifth place. Sweden in sixth place. The unofficial time, 4 minutes, 16.6 seconds, a new world record.

0: overcome by excitement, Australians jump in there to congratulate their teammates. Lorraine Crapp looking very, very pleased with herself. And there's the Australian team. Lorraine Crapp the other side, Dawn Fraser, Faith Leach and Sandra Morgan have every reason to be proud of themselves. And so have America. It's a beautiful swim by the American girls.
1: Set. And away they go in the women's 400 metres freestyle final, with Van Schurten of Holland swimming in lane 1, Shane Gould of Australia in 2, Wegner of East Germany is swimming in lane 3, the Italian girl Calagaris is swimming in lane 4, alongside of her in 5 is Kina Rothhammer of the United States, Jenny Wiley of the United States is in lane 6, the Dutch girl Anki Reinders in 7, and very fine US swimmer Shirley Babishoff in lane 8, as they go down making the first 50 metres turn in this, the women's 400 metres freestyle final. And over in lane 2, Shane Gould has gone out to perhaps a very narrow lead over the swimmer in lane 5 is Rothhammer of the United States, is not far behind her, and less than a metre actually covering the entire field, but dropping back a little bit in lane 3 is Wegner.
2: These lap times are going to be interesting, because on the board we can see the split times when Shane made her world record at Santa Clara in July of 1971.
1: And they finished the 100 with Shane Gould going in first. The time, Forbes?
2: 1.5. Oh, I'm worried about that. I wonder if it's too fast. 1.5.
1: A cracking pace with Shane Gould leading by about a clear metre over swimmer in lane 5, Rothhammer still of the United States.
2: And the world record split was 1.3.8.
1: So terrific speed, isn't it? With Shane Gould really making this one a cracker. And in second place, Rothhammer still of the United States, swimming in lane 5. Very close then for the third place. It's hard to sort out exactly who's in third place. Swimming very well in lane 4 is the Italian girl, Calagaris. And at the end of the 150 metres, Shane Gould leads out still by best part of 2 metres, looking across to lane 5. It's a bit hard to get a line on it until they come past us. Shane Gould swimming over in lane 2 is best part of a couple of metres in front of Rothhammer of the United States, swimming in lane 5.
2: And I'm worried about Rothhammer, because Rothhammer paced herself a little better, and to be only a body length and a half behind Shane could be dangerous with 4 laps to go.
1: Shane Gould comes in at the end of 200, and we'll see her time in a moment as it comes on the board. Rothhammer's in second, going into third. We'll look back for the time, Forbes.
2: It's 2.07. 2.07 is against 2.96. She is 2.6 seconds in front of her own world record time.
1: So back down the pool with 250 metres covered, and Shane Gould still holding this lead of a couple of metres over the Rothhammer of the United States in 5. In third place now in lane 4, we can see is Calagaris of Italy, perhaps in fourth place over in lane 3. Yes, it's Wegner of East Germany, and the others have dropped back a couple of yards, or Von Schutten of Holland in lane 1. Is still swimming pretty well, but a fair way from the leader, and Shane makes the turn, coming down, approaching the end of the, certainly towards the end of the 300 metres mark, about 25 metres to travel, and she's going away a little bit, if anything, at this stage. Shane Gould, I'd say she's about 2-3 metres in front of, of the United States girl, Rothhammer of the United States.
2: And now she's got it drawn, all those powers of endurance that she spent those months in building up.
1: She's 4 metres in front as she comes up with 100 metres to travel, Shane Gould. A great race for second between Calagaris and Rothhammer. These two are fighting it out for second place at this stage. And back in lane 3 is Wegner of East Germany. But look at Shane Gould putting on the pressure as she goes down for the final 100.
2: And she's
1: 5 metres in front, and she's leaving them wallowing in the wake, with Rothhammer and Gallicus in lane 4 and 5 in equal second position.
2: And she's 3 seconds in front of her own world record.
1: A fantastic swim from Jane Gould. She looks unbeatable at this stage. She's not only maintaining the lead, I think she's slightly increasing it. She's going up to make the turn with 50 metres to go. And this is a women's 400 metres freestyle final. She's made the turn.
2: This is just tremendous. I don't think Shane can be beaten now.
1: And away she goes. She's 6-7 metres in front, coming back down the pool. A great race for second place between the swimmers in lanes 3, 4 and 5. But in lane 4, it's Gallicus of Italy in second place, just in front of another swimmer, Wegner.

0: time, fantastic time, 419 definitely. Shane Gould in first place, second place to Calagaris of Italy, and third place will go to Begner of East Germany.
1: Oh, what a wonderful swim by Shane. 4 minutes, 19 seconds, 2.2 seconds of her own world record, and she has good reason to be happy and proud as she hangs onto the lane there. The other girls come over to her. An Italian was second. Caligaris was second. An East German third. So America was beaten out of the two places there. And it's another gold medal to Australia.
2: And Shane Gould has won her second gold medal, and she is the first girl in Olympic history to win two gold medals at different strokes.
3: This is Tom McGregor from the Australian Radio Centre, Mexico City. Highlight of performances by Australians today was at the Olympic pool. Arthur Denneman describes the final of the men's 100 metres freestyle.
4: And away they go as we wait for them to surface. Zach Zorn of the United States in five got his customary start, and he's about half a yard clear of Wendon. Dropping back in lane three is the Argentine, not much between the others. Splits of the United States over in seventh, swimming very strongly. But Zach Zorn of the United States is about half a yard clear of Wendon, and Mark Smith swimming very well over in seven. Walsh is making up ground too, but as they come in for the turn with 50 metres to go, Zach Zorn of the United States is first. But look at Wendon now starting to turn it on with 40 metres to go. Wendon went through in 25-2 as Zorn is in front with 30 metres to go. Look at Wendon picking him up now, coming with great strides, and Walsh up in lane one. Walsh is putting in a great effort for the United States. Wendon slightly in front. Wendon and Walsh are having a great go here. Wendon and Walsh, Wendon of Australia, slightly in front possibly. Walsh over in lane one. It's between these two, and Wendon's won it. Wendon has won the gold medal for Australia from Walsh of the United States. And it's anyone's race for third.
3: Another wonderful swim by Michael Wendon to win Australia's first swimming gold medal of the 1968 Games. His time, 52.2, a new world record. Second, Ken Walsh of USA, 52.8. Third, Mark Spitz of USA, 53 seconds. In fourth place, Bobby McGregor of Great Britain, 53.5.

0: ABC News. Hello, I'm Ali Crowe. The Prime Minister is about to address the United Nations General Assembly, using his speech to argue for Australia to win a seat on the Security Council. Here's National Affairs correspondent Jane Norman.
1: In his second address to the UN General Assembly, Anthony Albanese will urge nations to come together to confront the major challenges the world's facing, including emerging technologies like AI and the breakdown of international rules. Having launched Australia's bid this week for a non-permanent spot on the UN Security Council, he'll argue Australia is a middle power capable of shaping the response to those challenges. Mr. Albanese has previously said the UN needs to modernise and reform, reflecting similar statements made by leaders this week. Jane Norman, ABC News, New York.
0: Israeli Prime Minister Benjamin Netanyahu has predicted that the regime in Iran will fall, despite it surviving 7 months of the war launched by the US and Israel. America's editor John Lyons is in New York.
2: In an address to the United Nations General Assembly, Mr. Netanyahu said the people of Iran would inevitably rise up against what he called the lies, corruption and cruelty of the government in Tehran. He spoke to an assembly with many empty seats after scores of delegates walked out as he arrived to speak. Facing upcoming elections, Mr. Netanyahu struck a defiant tone, dismissing allegations of genocide in Gaza as a lie and vowing that Israel would never back down. Earlier, Palestinian leader Mahmoud Abbas told the assembly the only solution to the conflict was a non-militarized Palestinian state alongside Israel.
0: US President Donald Trump is hosting his Chinese counterpart in Washington, D.C. for an historic state visit. Here's North America correspondent Cayman Gok.
3: Donald Trump rolled out the red carpet for Xi Jinping as he was welcomed to Washington, D.C. with a lavish ceremony. While there was a lot of pomp for President Xi's first visit to the U.S. Capitol in a decade, there are major tensions between the two countries. Both leaders expressed the need to discuss artificial intelligence, with the Chinese leader stressing the need for it to always remain under human control. Meeting behind closed doors, the leaders were also expected to discuss trade, Taiwan and the war in Iran. Cayman Gok, ABC News, Washington.
0: Australia's National Cybersecurity Coordinator, Lieutenant General Michelle McGuinness, says the country needs better approaches.

0: Purchase for alerting government to cyber hacks. She's among those working on the federal government's investigation into a breach of the Medicare data portal by an OpenAI agent in June. Lieutenant General McGuinness says the task force will be looking at exactly what needs to change to help the government adapt to fast-moving AI technology.
1: We need better approaches. We are identifying better ways to notify of these systems. This was a web-faced data set, and that information importantly did not contain any personal or identifiable information.
0: The New South Wales Premier and opposition leader have spoken in response to the death of a police officer in Redfern in Sydney's Inner West overnight. Elsie Kennedy reports.
2: The female constable was in a marked police car under lights and sirens when the car crashed into a tree about 1:30 this morning. The constable was a passenger in the car and died instantly. A male constable who was driving the car was taken to hospital in a stable condition. New South Wales Premier Chris Minns says the accident is devastating news and has offered his condolences to the officer's family, friends and colleagues. Opposition leader Kelly Sloan says she's heartbroken and says the officer died working while most of us were asleep, protecting the community. New South Wales Police Association President Kevin Morton says it's a tragic day for all police in New South Wales.
0: The International College of Management Sydney has been accused of misleading and deceptive conduct in a fresh Supreme Court class action alleging its degree did not have professional accreditation. Here's National Education and Parenting reporter Connor Duffy.
3: Students who completed the college's Bachelor of Property say they've been unable to advance their careers as property valuers because they discovered their degree did not have professional accreditation after graduating. Duke Mertesa from Australian Law Partners says it's the fourth class action he's run against higher education providers in the last few years and wants protection for students.
4: Well, the federal regulator has a critical role to ensure compliance with the threshold standards.
3: In a statement, the college said it denies the allegations and is defending the proceedings.
0: And the AFL boss has backed the decision of the appeals board allowing Lachie Neale to play at tomorrow's grand final. After a drawn-out saga, the Brisbane Lions star who struck Hawthorn's Jack Ginnivan was successful in having his one-match ban overturned due to exceptional circumstances. Andrew Dillon says the panel yesterday still found him guilty of the offence but downgraded the sanction to a fine of $10,000.
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8: Marlo Lele and welcome. You're listening to Fresh Off the Field, where you get the front row seats to all the sporting news coming out of the Pacific. And every week, we're bringing you the people, the stories and sporting moments shaping our beautiful part of the world. This episode sounds a little different. I'm Tiana Bentani-Gray, filling in for my good friend and That Pacific Sports Show host, Sam Wykes, who is away on holiday with his family in Tonga. Must be nice. But just so you get to know me a little bit, I currently play in the women's NRL for the Cronulla Sharks. I spin a few different plates. I also co-host on That Pacific Sports Show alongside Sam. I work in a little bit of sports broadcasting in TV, and I coach some rugby league at the local high school. That's just a bit about me, but I'm super keen to be here because we've got a big show coming up today. We'll kick things off with the big story, where we take a deeper look at one of the biggest issues, events, or achievements in Pacific sport. Then we'll take a whip around the region with Around the Islands, bringing you the latest from our reporters across the Pacific. And we'll also sit down with a big name from the sporting world for the big interview.
9: But yeah, distance running was not something we thought would take up. You know, we always, being Polynesian, and we always just thought, you know, speed and explosive stuff, you know, all the strength things, those were kind of our, you know, what we would feel more comfortable in being.
8: That's Edwin Asatasi, founder of the Pacific Run Club, who is challenging the idea that long-distance running isn't for Pacific Islanders. And of course, we'll finish things off with a little trivia. It is my first time in the hot seat. I'm feeling a little nervous and the pressure is on because I'm competitive and I want to beat Sam, but we'll get into it.
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1: Every week we kick things off by taking a deeper dive into the big story, the sporting event, issue or achievement making waves across the Pacific. And as always, to help unpack the big story this week, we're joined by our Nevan cricketer, commentator and longtime Fresh Off the Field friend, co-host Melissa Fare. I think a little happy birthday is in order for you, Mel. Happy birthday, sister.
2: Thank you. Another year older. I think I like to say never older, only wiser. I hope we're getting wiser.
1: Absolutely, we are. I think I always say you're as old as you feel. So I think I like to think of myself as like an 18-year-old still running around in a not so 18-year-old body. But we'll get to that a little bit later. How have you been? What's been happening in your world?
2: Lots has been happening. I've been back in Vanuatu for about 2 months now, so it's been exciting getting back to know the family and meeting everybody, but also lots of rest. I have given myself a lot of time to rest, and now turning 30 today has given me a newfound appreciation for slowing down, which is great because I've been going full speed, no breaks since my teens, really. So it's been nice to have a little bit of a break. How about you? How have you been?
1: Yeah, same as me. I think I've just come out of, obviously, a really big season. So just having that little bit of downtime, I absolutely resonate with what you're saying there when you just slow down and hit the brakes for a bit and get to spend some quality time with family and friends. Now, when we get into our big story today, I know that you've got something that's quite a serious issue that we want to address. So I'll leave the floor open to you. What have you got for us?
2: There is a serious situation kind of unfolding in Fiji Rugby League at the moment. And I think that I do want to talk about it because I think it raises a bigger question for Pacific sport in general. And even though this situation has happened in Fiji, I think we should talk about it as in the context of Pacific sport. But what's happened is that a senior executive at the Fiji National Rugby League is allegedly under police investigation over two allegations of sexual harassment involving a female staff member. And the executive was allegedly suspended, and Fiji police have confirmed an investigation is currently underway as well for that. But what has sort of made the story bigger for me is the concern around how the complaint has reportedly being handled. The Fiji National Rugby League founder and life member, Kuldan Kamea, has publicly questioned that over on social media as well. And now the media reports over media outlets have also picked up on this, but he has publicly questioned whether the process has been independent and transparent enough. And he has also alleged that the complainant was suspended from work and had her pay stopped. And he has raised concerns about the independence of the investigation panel as well. Those claims are still allegations. And, you know, we have to allow for due process to happen. And due process is also very important. But I think that the bigger conversation is that when serious complaints like this are made in Pacific sport, especially against people in powerful positions, do you think that our systems are actually strong enough to deal with them properly?
1: Well, yeah, this is quite a serious story. And I think it's a great point that you raise. I think the biggest concern is around process and whether the processes are consistent, not only across the Pacific, but we see this in sporting organisations, in political organisations, in workplaces. It's everywhere, unfortunately. And at the moment, in the Pacific, something that we really have to look at is how we can safeguard those processes and how we can create consistent processes for people to be comfortable to come forward if there are complaints that need to be made. And I think there's probably no answer. There's no exact answer, but I think it's definitely something that needs to be spoken out as a topic of conversation. And it makes it really testing in the Pacific because our circles are smaller, which adds that layer of complexity. What are your thoughts on that as well?
2: I think safeguarding has been a topic of conversation in sport. It's been a buzzword for a long time as well. But I think, you know, we have all these policies, we have codes of conduct, and we run all these training. But I think, like, really, the real test is what happens when someone actually makes a complaint. Do they feel safe enough to report someone senior to them, someone who potentially wears multiple hats within the organization that could prevent them from accessing opportunities or progressing in sport because they are across all these other areas of the sporting organization? Are they protected after they report? I think those are some of the things that kind of are the real test of once someone of these policies and safeguarding processes once a report has been made. And I think just also looking at, is the investigation genuinely independent? Who is on that panel that doing those investigations? Which is, I think, is one of the key things that was made in the report that was made by the NRL Fiji founder as well. And in the Pacific, everybody knows everyone. We kind of know each other across sport. Like, sport is, the circle is so small that, and when you look at the growth of professional sport as well, I think it makes the conversation even bigger, because we're now bringing more women into professional sport. We're bringing more men as well into professional sport, and young kids and boys and underage kids into those spaces as well. What happens? Do we do that? Is it now time that we start looking at maybe having a regional safeguarding body that will be able to do these independent investigations, no matter which sport an allegation comes out from? Or how do we kind of go about this? Because I genuinely don't think it's an easy thing to do, because we know everybody. We're either related, we know them from church, we know them from community, we know them from general society. So I think safeguarding just cannot just be a policy. It has to be something that we practice, but I'm not sure how we go about that. And I think that's a conversation that maybe multiple sporting organizations should start having.
1: Yeah, I absolutely agree. And I really like the point that you bring up around our circles being so small. We're in the Pacific, we are already run quite tight with resources. So we've got people that are wearing multiple hats within these organizations. And you're absolutely right. Everyone knows someone inside these organizations. It's generally family members, it's friends, it's people that you know and are quite close to, especially if you've been around for a long time. But as part of that growth, we absolutely want to get it right. And we want to get it right consistently to be able to not only protect everyone, but just to make sure that we do have a consistent process that we can draw upon. And I know when we say that the investigations are independent at the moment, it does raise question marks, doesn't it? Especially when a complainant is being stood down and has their pay stopped. That doesn't really create a safe environment for someone to come forward and to report something of such a nature. So I absolutely agree with you on whether we potentially look forward at employing or investing in a regional safeguarding body that is completely independent to be able to take on these investigations. So it is a very big, broad topic, and it's definitely something that will be an ongoing process moving forward, Mel. But that is our big story for this week, a story that gives us a little more insight into what's happening beyond the scoreboard and why it matters for sport across the Pacific. Thank you so much, Mel Farrow. We'll catch up with you again next week. And again, from all of us here at the Pacific, happy birthday, girlfriend.
2: Thank you. Thanks. Great to have you on the show. Love Sam, but it's so good to have you on the show to chat with you today.
1: Thank you, Mel. I'll make sure I give that feedback to Sammy.
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1: Next up, we're getting to our reporters from around the islands. But before we do that, I'm going to play you one of my all-time favorite tracks.

0: Oh, what a classic, man. That one never gets old. I just had to play that one for you. It was Owana by Josh Tatofi. And if you've just tuned in, you're listening to Fresh Off the Field with Tiana Benthany-Gray. And we're just about to head off around the islands and catch up on some of the latest sporting stories from across the Pacific. So let's not keep our reporters waiting too long.
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0: Now, the big story gives us a deeper look at one part of the Pacific, but there's always plenty happening across our region. So let's grab the map and do a quick around the islands. We're checking in with reporters across the Pacific to find out what's making headlines where they are. First stop, PNG. Jamie, you've got some exciting boxing news for us. What's been happening?
2: Yes, good morning to you all the way from Port Moresby. Big fight coming up next weekend for professional boxers. We have two undercards next week. Obviously, our two-time Olympic boxer, John Ume, has recently transitioned into professional boxing, and he's been one of the main ones to watch, especially in his tour overseas. Now, next week, he will be competing in the BX9 competition in Auckland, New Zealand, and he'll be facing New Zealand's Hamza Pewaisi. Obviously, it's one of the standout bouts of the card Saturday night. And alongside Ume, we have seasoned combat sport athlete Kondup Samson Wailo. He is a kickboxer with over 45 kickboxing bouts to his name, and this is going to be his professional boxing debut. And what way to start off better with New Zealand against New Zealand born and Nguyen's first Commonwealth Games bronze medalist Duncan Williams. So it will be one of the two big fights coming up next week, Saturday. And yeah, this BX9 Cruiserweight Championships will straight off start with the quarterfinal. So it is really important, especially for our boxers now. It's a very, because it's a very important

0: Even for Papua New Guinea to watch, one of our TV stations here has opted to, through a partnership, has opted to bring the coverage live all the way from Auckland. So it's a first of its kind to have two of our pro boxers compete in a really big tournament in Auckland. And yeah, everyone back home gets to watch it in relax on live TV and listen to it on live radio as well.
1: Yeah, that's huge news, Jamie, especially, you know, the guys like John and Condup in some really big moments in their career. And it's fantastic that you'll be able to watch it live back home in PNG. They will have the whole island nation, no doubt, sitting around those TVs watching to support. And as well, National Touch Footy Champs have wrapped up. How was that tournament?
0: It's been a really busy 5 days of tournament here. Obviously, I got asked a lot why I was not playing, and my excuse was the Comm Games happened, so I missed out on being part of the team. But yeah, it's been a really hectic 5 days here in Port Moresby. Our team, the Corporate Touch Port Moresby Open Men's, reclaimed the Open Men's title, national title, just on Monday. Now, the last time they won this title was back in 2023, at the Touch Championships hosted in outside of Port Moresby, which was in Popondetta. And they missed out after the World Cup in England. They missed out sending a team to the 2024 edition, and they also fell short in the semifinals last year. Now, this was a really big comeback for Team CTPM. And they had the services of veteran PNG footy captain Eugene Eka, as well as Bobby Vavona, Kelelesi, all these big names in PNG Touch footy, helped these young guns in the team to reclaim the title. Now, apart from that, in the same team, we had the Open Mix and the Junior Under 20 boys who defended their title at the national championship. Now, what stood out for me was one of these teams from the Eastern Highlands province, from a rural area called Owan or Obura Wanenara District in the Eastern Highlands or Highlands region of PNG. They sent us big team down to Port Moresby to compete, and all of the women's division, the Open Women's, the Senior Women's, and the Under 20 Junior Girls won the national title. So it's very impressive to have talents all the way from rural areas of our Highlands region come to compete and showcase that they can actually play touch footy, and they won that title. Now, we also had another one from the same province, Gateway Touch, also claim the senior men's title, as well as NCD, which is a Port Moresby based team, claimed the senior mixed title. So, all in all, it was a really good competition for during that 5 days here at Sydney Park, and also like a really good big mention to Queensland PNG Pirates, led by Gemma Walker, who brought her team consisting of young athletes all the way from Australia, and the youngest was 14 years old. So they came and they displayed their talents, and yeah, it was a really good weekend or 5 days of touch football here in Pom.
1: Yeah, it sounds like it's a real sporting hotspot over there. Great stuff, Jamie. Now let's head across to Fiji. Tina, you've got some MSG Cup updates for us. What's been happening?
2: That's right, Tiana. So MSG is onto probably the fifth day now here in Suva. And the Fiji Coolers, unfortunately, they are out of contention for final place, but they will be playing for pride when they face New Caledonia in their final MSG Prime Minister's Cup. And that's going to be held next week, Tuesday. So what happened was they started with a 4-0 defeat to Papua New Guinea. They went down 1-0 to Vanuatu. They produced a stronger showing against the Solomon Islands, but they were denied by Lorena Solosaye's 75th minute strike, where the Solomon Islands won that match. So, despite that being over for the Fiji Coolers, the battle for the top two places and a spot in the final remains very much alive. Vanuatu have completed three matches at the top of the table right now. They have a 5-0 win. They had a 5-0 win, rather, over New Caledonia, and their remaining match against Papua New Guinea is going to be this Saturday, and that will have a major bearing on the final race. It's so good to watch, the Melanesians come out and, put so much heart and pride into this competition. And it's just, so great to see, the Melanesian group come together.

0: together and watch these games, for the past few days, and looking forward to the final day as well.
1: Absolutely. Unlucky results initially, but like you said, there is still opportunity to be able to get some success. So we wish them all the best. And over to weightlifting, a very special athlete has won gold for Fiji. How exciting.
0: Very exciting indeed, and a very special athlete for Fiji. So this is Commonwealth Games gold medalist Taniela Renibongi. He has continued his impressive international campaign. He claimed the overall men's division title, and on top of that, a $2,000 prize money at the Oceania Cup that just concluded in Melbourne. Renibongi topped the men's division on Sinclair percentage points, and he earned the competition's Best Male Athlete Award in a quality field featuring several Commonwealth Games medalists. And this result comes in just 1 month after his gold medal winning performance at the 2026 Commonwealth Games, which Jamie and I were a part of. We witnessed that. We saw him get gold for Fiji. So apart from that, the rest of the team Fiji also delivered encouraging performances. And also part of the Oceania Cup was Papua New Guinea's bronze medalist, Moria Baru. Yeah, so he was part of that as well, apart from Daniel Shaw, who is from Fiji, Lena May, Fijian weightlifter as well. So what the weightlifting Fiji coach has said is that, the team's performance, Fiji team's performance has exceeded expectations and also provided a timely boost as preparations continue for the 2027 Pacific Games and the Olympic qualification pathway. And I believe that's something all sports journalists are looking forward to as well.
1: Yes, we have all got our keen eyes on the preparations leading into Pacific Games. Awesome stuff. Thanks so much, Taina.
0: Thank you, Tiana.
1: And finally, we're heading to Samoa. Gabs, plenty of things are happening in Samoa at the moment. I believe there is some exciting celebrations that have just happened in rugby league.
2: Tyler Falava, yes, indeed. I think since the last 3 weeks heading up to now has been epic. So Samoa, Rugby League Samoa has just celebrated our 40th year anniversary. I can't believe it's been in here for 40 years. And that day, we celebrated the anniversary with a really intense match with the Tongan Residents 13 against Toa Samoa Residents 13 as well. The visiting Tonga side proved too strong for us, and they took the game with a 48-18 win. I have to give kudos to the Tongan side. They were like a well-oiled machine. And it just, I think to me, it shows the level of development that Rugby League has currently in Tonga. So big shout out to the Tongan side as well. We had Junior Paulo, Jerome Luai, Shalom Sausua from Fitu Samoa, as well as the Melbourne Storm Player of the Year, Sua Falongo, in attendance on that day for the commemorative match. And then that followed the very next day, followed by a corporate dinner, not only to recognize our 40 years, but it also marked the launch of Samoa's Rugby League World Cup campaign. And I just wanted to highlight that with the message and theme of our campaign being the first phrases of the Samoa national anthem, which is Samoa Tula'i, and that translates to Samoa Stand Up or Arise, which I think is quite quite poetic, calling for everybody for the upcoming World Cup. And then I just want Ben Gardner, the Toa Samoa head coach, was also in attendance, and he gave one of the best lines I heard that night when he said, "When we play as one. It is more than a game to us. It is one family and one nation coming together to represent the blue jersey." But I also feel that's a commonality across all teams coming into the Rugby League World Cup next month. So, yeah, pretty exciting.
1: Yeah, very exciting times in rugby league, and very fitting to have the 40th anniversaries. For Samoa, I know that Tonga are about to kick their 40th anniversary off on the first week of October with a lot of the Matematonga old boys playing against the New Zealand All-Stars side as well. So we can stay tuned and get excited to cover that in the next coming weeks as well. But Gabs, Samoa are just making waves at the moment in the sports that we know we're so good at, qualifying for the Netball World Cup in 2027 as well.
2: Yeah, I think they've done really well. Samoa's Tifai Moana National Netball side had a really successful run and managed to finish one of the top two teams for the Oceania qualifiers. So they were one of five teams competing in Tonga last week. And the teams were playing a round-robin tournament. and the top two, you know, they earn a qualification for the next year's World Cup. And so Tar and Samoa were both undefeated leading up to their final match.

0: with the tongue inside, proving again, oh, tongue and us in the last 2 weeks. Yeah. They're getting it. They're getting it, guys. They're getting it. So Tonga secured the win and also the Oceania Championship title with a final score of 71-63. But this also marks Samoa's return back to the Netball World Cup since we missed it in 2023. So I think now that we've managed to get back into the World Cup contention, it's a turnabout. It's also putting out that Samoa is moving to ensure that we don't lapse again in our development and the way netball is being played here in the country.
1: Yeah, well, this is huge news, as you've just said, Gabs, for Samoa to be back in the World Cup contention. Mm. This is absolutely enormous. We saw the impact that the Tongan Tala had in the last World Cup and how much that uplifted a whole generation of netballers. So Samoa are leading the charge on that front now. But awesome stuff. There we have it, a quick trip around the islands. Thank you so much to Jamie, Tina and Gabs for bringing us the stories from your part of the Pacific. We're going to get into our next song now. This one I have not been able to get out of my head. I've been playing it on repeat. Takes me back to, you know, the jams around the barbecue, my childhood growing up. I hope you enjoyed as much as I have been.

0: You're listening to Fresh Off The Field with me, Tiana Pentani-Gray, and you just heard Turn Your Lights Down Low by Bob Marley and Lauryn Hill. Stay tuned because we've got some trivia up ahead and you don't want to miss out on some fun. But first, let's head over to the next part of the show.
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0: Now it's time for one of my favourite parts of the show, the big interview. Every week we sit down with someone making their mark in the sporting world. They might be an athlete, a coach, an administrator, a trailblazer, or perhaps someone who's just starting to make their name. Last week, Sam Wykes chatted with Pacifica Run Club founder Edwin Asatasi.
2: Well, if you think our Pacific Island people weren't built for running, you better think again because we have a big man on today changing that narrative and breaking the stereotype around Pacific Islanders definitely running long distances. His name is Edwin Asatasi. He has started the Pacific Run Club and he is here to talk about how it all started, why the community has embraced running long distances and what's in store for the future. And he joins us right now. Edwin, talofa lava, my brother.
3: Hello for lover also.
2: Man, it is good to have you on. Obviously, like we have crossed paths many a times. I've seen you ripping that rowing machine and, you know, some of the fitness events that have taken place in Sydney. So it's good to connect like this and what you're doing is amazing. But before we get into your running, we saw each other at the Jonah Lomu documentary and he talked about growing up in South Auckland and School of Hard Knocks. But at the same time, some humble beginnings that, you know, make you who you are today. You know, what was like life like for you growing up in South Auckland and as well as, you know, having Samoan culture within New Zealand?
3: Yeah, no. I mean, growing up in New Zealand, I suppose we're kind of growing up with the rugby union background. So rugby was always the focus and obviously the All Blacks being the go-to team. And growing up watching Lomu play, he was always kind of my inspiration, especially being a winger.
2: I love that. Man, your brother, obviously one of the famous NRL players as well, Roy, but for you guys, was rugby league or rugby union, as you mentioned, was that the traditional sporting path for you guys growing up?
3: Yeah. Well, me and Roy, we both started playing union. So Roy was playing union there, and funny enough, he was a 5'8". Yes, he was, you know. So we were playing over there at Otahu. But yeah, we grew up playing union and then somehow we got into rugby league somewhere in between there. So
2: yeah, okay. And the shift, obviously, that's for, I guess, a lot of our Pacific Island cultures, you know, rugby league, rugby union, combat sports, physical sports. That's

0: where we naturally gravitate towards. But what was your experience around running, fitness, and probably doing the stuff that we see as fitness for footy, but in essence, it's actually a sport in itself, you know, long distance running and building up your cardio capacity. So what was that like for you growing up and running as a part of your training?
1: Well, I mean, like I said before, was, you know, playing on the wing, a lot of my training was based around short distance, you know. So I was athletics wise, it was always the 100 meter or the 200 meter. So that was my running. And, you know, for me also, running was always kind of like the byproduct of all the sports we played, you know, from boxing to rugby union, rugby league, you know, it was always just part of it, you know, it just existed alongside. So distance running wasn't something that we just went like, oh yeah, let's just go do a 5K on a Sunday morning, especially New Zealand weather as well. Just keep that in mind. Ain't nobody getting up at 5, 6 o'clock in the morning and trying to punch out 10 Ks around the neighborhood, even though I felt safe. But 10 Ks around the neighborhood. But yeah, distance running was not something we thought would take up, you know. We always, being Polynesian, and we always just thought, you know, speed and explosive stuff, you know, all the strength things. Those were kind of our, what we would feel more comfortable in being. You know, at the moment you talk about like, hey, we're going to do a 5K run, everyone would be looking sideways or trying to figure out how do we get out of this. And you would know, distance running of that form would more or less be punishment to some extent, you know,
0: Exactly.
1: or doing something you shouldn't be doing in footy. So, yeah.
0: So that's, you've always been fit, you've always been moving, and as I said, like, knowing that your size as well, like, you know, you're good at lifting big tin as well. So where did the passion and drive, or where did it come from to be able to say that we're going to start a Pacifica run club and start running long distance?
1: Yeah, I think for me is being on my own journey. Me and Roy had already done a bit of distance running, and we had a conversation based around HYROX. You know, obviously HYROX where it is now, and he just pretty much gave me the lowdown that running was the main component. So if you want to do well in the HYROX, you got to at least get some running. And I've always sat around like the 120 kg mark, funny enough, but and I felt comfortable there. You know, I was lifting my weights, doing my 15K steps a day. You know what I mean? That was easy for me. So I was doing a lot of walking, and then obviously I had to pivot and change my training into, instead of these 15K steps, I had to find them in running. So taking up running from there, and from what I had noticed just through social channels and just some of the people that I spoke to, one of them being New Brown, because I knew he was already running, was that there's actually a few guys that are actually running of Pasifika background. So, you know, you see a post here, and then algorithms kind of just does its thing. So then you start seeing other Polynesians running up in Brisbane, some down in Melbourne, then obviously back home in Auckland. And then I'm thinking, hold up, there's actually a few Pasifika people that are running around now, you know. And I reached out to my good friend Ben Lucas there, who's the head coach at Sydney Marathon, for Sydney Marathon for the last couple of years. And we had a conversation around what I wanted to do, or what I had vision in particular with Pasifika people and the Pasifika community. That after the sit down, he called me a couple of days later and just said, you know, we're about to announce our partnered run clubs for Sydney Marathon, and would absolutely love for you and your community to be a part of it. Could you start a run club? And so I was like, okay. I was just talking to him about an idea. A week later, I've got a run club. I'm starting a run club. But just being the seeing the community through it all, and the positive engagement, and the way that us Polynesians just come together and just support each other, kind of just help it grow. So that's where it's been, and then Pasifika has been kind of the once a month get together we're leading up to the Sydney Marathon. So yeah, so that's kind of the start of it. So
0: How good's that? Just those organic conversations can lead to something that you wouldn't ever dream or believe would be the case where you're sitting right now, but you are where you're supposed to be. And I know that you're passionate about

0: But it's I said was supposed to come to a couple of these, but I haven't made it yet. I will eventually. But you know, what's been the feedback from our community and allowing their brain to think I can actually run further than what I've probably been told for a very long time?
1: Well, I mean, it's actually been really awesome. So one of the things with Pacifica Run Club was that I had been aligned myself with a few run clubs, from the Tongan Run Club to the Run and Done Run Club and the Move with Christ Run Club, which is, you know, revolved around faith and also the culture in itself. And through that, you know, we together decided to, you know, let's get involved more. How can we get this happening on a monthly basis, you know? So I've always made it more a monthly event, you know, where we can start bringing all these different run clubs and fitness clubs that are run by Pasifika people, you know, to come together. And then from there, we socialize, we talk about our faith, we talk about our culture as a whole. And as you know, there's the World Cup Rugby League that's coming up. So, you know, us, we always love a bit of banter as well. So, you know, there's the lead up there as well, you know. So it's just everything is just positive, just to see the amount of Pasifika people running the Parramatta half marathon that was recently as well, you know, and in also the lead up into the City to Surf as well, had a community there as well. And then the Sydney Marathon in itself, you know, so just to see the social aspect of it, the support, it's just massive. And it's actually mind blowing, you know, because you just think that from the small islands that we have out in the Pacific coming together as one, it just it's inspiring.
0: How does it make you feel when someone comes up to you and goes, "Man, I've just run my first ever 5K. I've just run my first ever 10K. I didn't even think that I could go that far." And then when someone goes, "Man, I just ran 42.2 Ks."
1: Well, I'm always grateful and appreciative of any feedback I get, especially associated with the Pacifica Run Club. For me personally, just a feeling of it. It's amazing how it just changes from you running 5Ks, then you're running 10Ks, and then especially the training blocks that are leading up to a marathon, you're waking up and just running 20Ks like it's nothing, because you know that the ultimate goal is to obviously run 42.2Ks in the Sydney Marathon. But then just to think, when I was running the high 20s and even into the 30Ks, and then to 1 week's go, okay, training today's 5Ks, you're like, oh damn, that's how good is this? I'll take this, you know. And I think, like I said, you know, the body is obviously, as you get older, the body kind of starts falling apart. But I've been blessed that as long as I'm moving, I guess I'll just keep going. So the body's been good. It's like I said, I'm very grateful that I'm able to do this and to be able to see others doing their journey, you know, in this small progression of being able to do a 5 kilometer and then hopefully building up to their 10Ks. And then now the amount of Polynesian and Pacific people that are running half marathons like it's nothing over the weekend. They're just doing it just for fun. Like 21Ks, that's mind blowing, you know, just to think that that distance is like a norm now in a conversation. So,
0: Hey, we would have had strength and conditioners growing up and stereotyping Pacific Islanders around their fitness levels, their engine, moving, laziness, and all of this type of stuff, everything that comes our way. And I think what you've done really well is you've created purpose of why you want to go and do something. Like, that's probably the difference where I see with the good coaches and the ones that don't understand how to get the best out of Pacific athletes is understanding purpose first. And then our people will run through brick walls or run wherever they need to if they understand why they are doing it. And that's connection piece. So I love that you've connected that to what you were doing. But so what would you say then, now that you've gone through it, for all the strength and conditioners and all of those people out there, the narrative around our people might not be able to do this? Like, what would you say to that now that you have created this?
1: One thing is the representation of us. I've

0: always said it, is that we do belong in this space. That's the one thing I love about it, is that, the more Pasifika people I connect with, the more we talk about it, the more we know we belong in this space. So it's just amazing just to see us changing the narrative in that sense, just from like, yeah, we could do 100 Ks, kgs on a bench press like it's nothing, but then we can also run a half marathon as well. So that's the best part I like about it, is just seeing just that whole change of everyone and just everyone being supportive of their whole process, and that's just us Polynesians as a whole. That's who we are. We just support, anything that one person does in our community, we all rally behind and just go together.
1: That's unreal, man. I love that. We do belong in spaces like this. We're capable of whatever we want to do. So that's unreal, bro. And then, finally, where does Pasifika Run Club go to next? When I think about, I know the Cook Islands have a marathon over there, and that's coming up, not maybe next year, I believe. But for you, where would you like to see Pasifika Run Club go to?
0: Well, I mean, I'm in the works right now with the team from Sydney Marathon. They've been very supportive of everything that I've ever wanted, in the sense of like supporting our community. So I think there's works in the pipeline to eventually be able to have our own event, So that's the vision. That's the goal. I think that, we want to have something that we can call ours, and we can connect our culture, our music, our banter, our love for sports, and just our love for connection, and definitely our faith as well. So that's the goal, and that's the vision, to be able to have something that we can call our own. And I would love Pasifika Run to be that.
1: I absolutely love that, man. I wish you all the best, and keep posting that all your content around Pasifika Run Club, because it gets me out of bed too, knowing that I'll get to eventually the full marathon at some point. But as I said, like being able to just go 5, 6, 7 K, I was like, man, there's no way I ever thought I'd do that. You run that in rugby league or union, but not like a consistent straight run. And the freedom that you get to be out there, I think with all the devices that you have, just to be able to disconnect from that and then go, I think it's an amazing thing, and you're leading the way in that space, and I love watching your stuff, bro. So much love, and I'll get out there soon to run with you.
0: No worries. Thanks, sir.
1: All right, brother, appreciate it. That was Edwin Asotasi, the founder of Pasifika Run Club, doing amazing things for our community around running long distances.
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3: Every week there's trivia, and this week I'm in the hot seat and producer Tiana will be asking 4 questions that I have to get right. Now, T, what have you got for me today?
5: We're going to be cooking up something, but hey, you've been killing it this whole show. It's been so good to have you on.
3: Oh, thank you.
5: Okay, this question, it might spin you out a bit, but we're going back to ancient Tongan times.
3: Oh, man. Yeah. All right, here we go. I'll give it my best.
5: Okay. According to Tongan sources, Kasivaki was played underwater between 2 soft coral rocks. The players were all male, and the sport was often played in front of chiefs or the ancient kings of Tonga. The goal of the game was to get an object across the underwater playing field to the other side while fending off the opposing team. The team accomplished this by scoring a try, which is kind of like, obviously, rugby, okay? This is the first question. What did they use as their version of a ball? It's multiple choice.
3: Okay.
5: A, coral rock. B, coconut. Or C, seaweed in the shape of a ball.
3: I'm going to say coral rock.
5: Hey, ding, ding, ding, ding. You got that one.
3: Yes.
5: You got that one.
3: It was
5: a heavy coral rock or boulder weighing approximately 35 kg.
3: 35 kg.
5: Yeah.
3: Are you serious?
5: Yeah. Yeah. Imagine in water, underwater.
3: That's superhuman.
5: Yeah.
3: Why are we trying to be so extra like that? Yeah, underwater is hard enough, having to hold your breath and even move against the current. And then 35 kg, that's what? That's a barbell and some.
5: Yuck.
3: That's crazy.
5: That's insane. Yeah.
3: Superhuman.
5: Hey, okay.

0: Got it. Okay, question two. How many players would go down to the seabed just for one team? Is it A3, B8, or C7?
1: Oh, that one's tricky. I'm gonna
0: Mmm.
1: say C7.
0: Ding, ding, ding.
1: 2 for 2.
0: Damn, Sammy will be so impressed right now. So 7 players would take to the seabed. No reserves. No
1: Oh,
0: reserves.
1: no subs.

0: A chance to serve for the king or see lands and titles.
1: Oh, I'm gonna say C, lands and titles.
0: Boom!
1: I got it. Let's go.
0: 3 for 3.
1: Yes, see, represent Tongan ancient history.
0: There
1: Let's
0: we go.
1: Go.
0: That was in your blood, bro. You
1: that
0: knew
1: was
0: that
1: was in
0: you
1: my veins, man. You I felt a that. Spiritual calling to those answers. It's yeah. probably one of my ancestors, you know, yes, that won one of those titles and lands.
0: Yeah, yeah, exactly. See, and now you're playing rugby, so there we go.
1: It's in my blood. It's in what your can blood. I say?
0: In your blood. Yes.
1: Nice
0: so,
1: tea.
0: Too good. Yep. To the standard.
1: I want you to ask him those questions off air when he comes back in and see yeah. what he gets, and then tell me the result because I'm competitive.
0: Okay.
1: I want to make sure that I beat him. Just kidding. Love you, Sammy. Well, thanks so much, T. That's us. That brings us to the end of our show for this week. We've traveled around the region, unpacked our big story, heard from some incredible sporting voices, and hopefully learned something new along the way. A huge thank you to all of our reporters and guests for joining us. I'm Tiana Benthani-Gray, and Sam Wykes will be back next week with more stories, more sporting characters, and more of what's happening across our beautiful Pacific. 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This episode was produced on the lands of the Gadigal people.
2: This program has been funded by the Department of Foreign Affairs and Trade. The widespread devastation in Nepal following catastrophic flash flooding has washed away villages and destroyed critical infrastructure. The death toll continues to rise while search and rescue teams work tirelessly to locate the hundreds missing. 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
1: If we truly are a sporting nation, then we need a section in the census about our sporting interests and affiliations.
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0: Ryan HG.
2: Surely a write-in campaign would draw the attention of organisers to the need for these questions. And maybe you mark it up yourself.
1: Or just up the top of it. You know, I love Manly. Foz is doing a great job.
2: And I get all my rugby league from Bludging on the Blind Side.
1: From Bludging on the Blind Side.
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4: Shireen has also been a tourist on 11...
5: Park Run started out 5 years ago in Canberra at Ginninderra. And it actually started by a family from the UK who had come out, brought Parkrun with them to Canberra, which was fantastic. And soon after, Tuggeranong started, so we're just about to celebrate our fourth birthday.

0: think in particular has made parkrun so popular of late?
1: I think it's just because we don't, we just try to get people to come out and have fun, enjoy themselves. Gets them out of bed on a Saturday morning. It's not about running. It's about walking, getting out, getting healthy and fit, and just coming out and enjoying life on a Saturday morning.
0: And the volunteer spirit's very important too. What do you ask of runners, volunteers?
1: We just ask them to try and volunteer 3 times a year. Obviously, we don't expect them to do that, but if they feel they want to actually volunteer 3 times a year, they can do more than that, but we try to get everyone to do 3 times a year just so we can keep the event running, and everybody enjoys it, so they do actually try and do it more than 3 times, so it's good.
0: Melinda, this is your first park run, right?
2: Yes, it is. I'm looking forward to it.
0: How are you feeling?
2: Nervous, actually. I'll run as much as I can, but there might be a little bit of walking in there too.
0: And what made you decide to come out today to Lake Tuggeranong?
2: Maria made me.
0: Oh, and Maria is your friend, is she?
3: Yes, she is.
0: Maria, is this your first park run?
3: Yes, it is.
0: And how are you feeling, Maria?
3: Good, good. I'm feeling pumped.
0: Did you train at all for this?
3: Well, we do have a walking group, and we just decided we need a new challenge. So this is our first challenge.
0: Humphrey, this is your 100th and...
4: 7th, I think. Yeah, 107th today. I started parkrun. I went to the doctors about 4 years ago. I was overweight, basically, and the doctor did some blood tests and said, you're on your way for type 2 diabetes. So he said, get some exercise and change your diet, and came to parkrun. Started, absolutely loved it, and then just kept coming back. And in the last 4 years, I've lost 16, 17 kilos, and progress from running to swimming and cycling, and now I'm just about to do my first half iron in Jervis Bay next month.
0: Have you been to many park runs, or Tuggeranong's your home park run? Where else have you gone?
4: So, yeah, Tuggeranong is my home group, and very grateful for the guys who set this up. I've also done Porthcawl, which is my hometown back in the UK, and Batemans Bay, I've done that one down there. And generally, wherever I go, if I ever go camping now, the first thing I look online for is there a park run? So travel around, yeah.
0: That's fantastic. And what do you think, what is it about Tuggeranong Park Run that makes it particularly successful in Canberra?
4: I think it's a great community. And I think that's, with every park run, there's a great community. You turn up, everyone's welcome. It doesn't matter if you're fast, slow. I mean, some people will finish this in over an hour today. And the way I look at it is if you get up and start and finish, you're a winner.
0: So we're in the chute, shores of Lake Tuggeranong, and we're off. We're off and park run in. Hi, Kate, Belinda and Hilary. So we've got... two timekeepers here, and the finishing token person.
5: He hands me the finishing tokens. I hand them to the participants when they come through the line. It's actually quite stressful. I think last time I did this, I burned off more calories than running the 5 kilometres, because you have to be on the ball and really focused.
0: Yeah, that's what a lot of people have been telling me. This is a high-pressure job.
5: Absolutely.
0: Right? And people do get it wrong, and the runners do get miffed when that happens. Is that right?
6: Oh, yeah, I guess to a certain extent, but, you know, we're volunteers. They can't be too cranky, are they?
0: Yeah, absolutely. I'm sure no one spits the dummy too much at you guys.
7: Yes, we look after each other and we check in with each other all the time and make sure we're doing the same thing.
0: So what brings you out here Saturday morning to do what is in many ways a high-pressure and difficult job?
7: 350 inspirational people.
0: Anyone else got something to contribute to that question? I know volunteers are so important to parkrun. They're the only thing that ensures that it's on and that it's free.
6: It's just really rewarding. It's nice to give back to something that's given so much to me. I mean, you know, I wasn't a runner, but parkrun's got me where I was, and it's nice to give back. And like Hilary said also, I love watching these people come through at 18 minutes and thinking, oh my goodness, I'm never going to get there, but wow.
0: And what has parkrun done for you in particular?
6: I've just gotten fitness back and, you know, weight loss since having babies. It's been a really accepting community to come back when I was never a runner before and be able to build up my confidence and end up running 5Ks, but then other events that I probably would have never done if it wasn't for parkrun.
0: Great. And what do you think it is that's so attractive about parkrun? I mean, a lot of people have tried running before. It's a bit like dieting. You get into it for a while, then you get out of it. But parkrun seems to keep people going. What is it about parkrun?
5: I think it's their community atmosphere. I have been running on and off for about you know, 10 years. And, you know, there's something really nice about going for a solo run, but there's also something really rewarding about coming and being in the same place with really like-minded people. And you can run past somebody and not say anything, but know exactly how somebody else is feeling, or see the, you know, potential struggle in their eyes as they're really pushing it, or seeing the reward in their face as they're coming over the finish line and thinking, yes, I've got it. And I know a few people are doing this as well for mental health reasons. And, you know, I suffer from anxiety, and just coming here as well and actually making yourself do something is, really rewarding. And you get to the end of it and you go, yes, I've done it again. And showing up and the consistency of it as well is really, really important and part of a team. Anyway, I have to go. That's the lead runner's coming in, and I'm number...
0: Thanks very much. Thanks very much. Here comes the lead runner. You're hardly puffed at all. This is Sam Burridge, the first place getter of the 207th park run at Lake Tuggeranong. How are you feeling?
8: Good. Beautiful morning for it. It's always a great event.
0: Any idea what time you ran, Sam?
8: Just under 18. Just a touch.
0: Is that a personal best for you by any chance?
8: No, taking a little bit easier today, so about a minute off.
0: Have you won a park run before?
8: A few of them so far. I'm not sure exactly how many, but yeah.
0: Is this your home park run, or do you tend to go from place to place?
8: This is my home one. I'd like to... Whenever I go away, if there's a park run, I'll always try and make it down, but Tuggeranong's my home one.
0: Quite a few pros or semi-pros come out and do park run. In part, do you think, because it gives them a sense of fun and community and adds to their training regime?
8: Exactly right. And that's the best thing about park run is the community aspect. So you just meet so many people. Everyone's nice, friendly, encouraging. It's a great start to the weekend.
0: Good on you, Sam. Thanks very much.
8: Thank you.
0: We've got Maria and Melinda here. They've just finished their first park run. How was it? How much out of 10?
9: 10. Can I say minus 10? No, it was good. It's actually good. It feels good to have achieved it.
0: Are you happy with your time?
10: I'm happy with my time. I wanted 40 minutes, and I'm hoping to get 39 minutes.
0: That's awesome. And you think you'll be back next week?
9: We'll be back again, yeah.
0: Oh, that's awesome. Okay, well done on your first park run. Thank you.

wage. It's the most pressing issue of our age. Like most Australians, you no doubt have a mountain of priceless sporting memorabilia, like Don Bradman bats, a dozen Captain's Knock framed photos, a heap of Istanga art, or maybe your grandfather's complete set of World War II Dixies, but no space left in the garage for the car. Well, Roy and HG know exactly what you're going through. 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I can

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4: Hello, and thank you for downloading the podcast of Sporting Witness from the BBC World Service with me, Alicia Joya. Today we are going back 60 years to the death of one of the biggest and most controversial cycling stars in Italian history. Fausto Coppi won the biggest races in cycling many times, but the thing most Italians remember him for was his love affair with a married woman. I spoke to Faustino Coppi, his son, from that relationship.
5: Here, in a village graveyard in the foothills of northern Italy, lie the remains of Fausto Coppi, who grew up to escape the drudgery of the peasant fields around him, to peddle his way to freedom and riches, and to be dubbed as the king of the mountains.
6: I remember him teaching me how to ride a bicycle in the garden and all the gifts he would bring back home after a big race. He was a very loving dad.
4: Faustino was only 4.5 years old when Fausto Coppi passed away. It took him quite a while to realize how famous his dad actually was.
6: Everybody loved him. I gradually started to understand how big he was from the stories my mum would tell me about him. When he died, she would talk about him every day as if he was still alive.
4: Back in the 1950s, Fausto Coppi wasn't just a famous athlete. He was a rock star of his day.
7: As the world's most grueling cycle race nears the end of its 2,900 miles course, it's Fausto Coppi, 1949 winner, about to pass Bichonnet, France.
4: They called him Il Campionissimo.
8: Campionissimo is more than champion and more than big champion. It's something unique.
4: Gianpaolo Ormezzano was a young sports journalist at the time, and like many Italians, he loved Fausto Coppi.
8: He has been the biggest cyclist in the world.
4: In the 50s, much of Italy was still in ruins after the devastation of World War II. Cycling became the symbol of a

0: country trying to pull itself out of poverty.
1: In the Europe of the ruins, of death, Kopis was really a big symbol of the man who didn't accept to die in poverty, to die among the ruins.
2: Ma dove vai, bellezza in bicicletta, così di fretta pedalando con arrosso, le gambe snelle, tornite belle.
0: Most Italians didn't have a car, so cycling was the usual way to get around. That's how Fausto Coppi had started his own career.
3: He was the son of peasants, and as a teenager he worked for the local butcher. He'd do deliveries on his bike. That's how he started training up and down the hills around his hometown.
0: Coppi won his first Giro d'Italia, or Tour of Italy, in 1940. He was only 21, and he snatched the victory from his team captain, a much older cycling legend, Gino Bartali.
4: C'eravamo tanto amati,
5: più. C'eravamo pizzecchiati sui giornali e la TV.
0: Here, the two men are singing happily together, but they came to represent different faces of a quickly changing society. Gino Bartali symbolized an old-fashioned, deeply conservative Italy. Fausto Coppi was the future, the new working class who wanted a better life for themselves.
3: I think the rivalry between them was slightly exaggerated by the media. They might have been rivals when they raced, but in real life they were both serious athletes suffering the same pain. And when they could, they would try to help each other.
0: The rivalry between them, real or fabricated, would continue for decades. And Italy was polarized. You'd either cheer for Coppi or for Bartali. In fact, I can remember that in my own home, there were so many pictures of Coppi scattered around that I thought he was one of my relatives.
6: And Coppi forges on to yet another stage win.
0: Always an incredible climber, in the space of a few years, Coppi won the Tour de France as well as the World Championship. But the journalists who followed the Campionissimo noticed that there was always a mysterious lady waiting for him at the end of each race. Her name was Giulia Occhini, but everyone called her the Dama Bianca, or Lady in White, because she often wore white clothes.
7: Si incontrarono una corsa.
3: They met at a race. She was a big fan and she asked for an autograph. He said no, she insisted, and eventually she got her own way. Something sparked at that moment. That's how they started dating.
0: But both Coppi and Occhini were married with children at the time, and adultery was illegal in Italy. Divorce didn't exist. They had to keep their relationship a secret.
3: Then one day, at the end of a race, my mum got on the podium and gave my dad a bunch of flowers. A journalist took a picture. By then, rumours were going round, and that was the final proof that they were indeed a couple. And they decided to do something very difficult to do at the time. They both left their partners and moved in together.
0: This was such a scandal in Italy that the police stormed a house where the couple were living.
3: They got suspended sentences, but my mum spent 3 days in jail and then house arrest. She had to sign in at the police station every day like a common criminal. The thing is that my dad was actually very religious and they eventually had a secret church wedding.
8: Mezzanotte per amar, mezzanotte per sognar fantastica.
0: Once again, Italy was divided. Progressive Italians cheered on Coppi's attitude. Others condemned him for betraying traditional family values. The Pope apparently tried to persuade him to leave the Dama Bianca and return to his first wife.
1: Nobody can imagine the scandal. Italy for 9 years only spoke of this. Coppi is a sinner. All Italy spoke of Dama Bianca. She was the most popular or hated women in the world.
0: In 1954, the Lady in White got pregnant, and journalists and fellow cyclists started blaming her for Coppi's sudden loss of form.
3: I was born in May 1955, while he was competing at the Giro d'Italia. He wanted to win and dedicate that victory to me, but he lost by only a few seconds. I think he started losing because he was in his late 30s. He was simply getting old.
0: But Coppi wouldn't stop racing. and people wouldn't stop talking about him. So when in 1959 he was invited on a hunting and cycling trip to Africa, he jumped at the opportunity to get away for a while. When he came back, he began feeling unwell. Doctors thought it was pneumonia.
3: But we got a call from the family of Raphael Gemignani, a French cyclist who was also on the trip. They told us that Gemignani had fallen ill with malaria and that my father might have caught it too. But our doctors didn't believe it and didn't give him any anti-malaria treatment. When my dad was taken to hospital, he was on a stretcher, but he was still conscious. He said goodbye to me. It's my last memory of him.
0: A few hours after arriving at the hospital, Coppi went into a coma. He died on the morning of January the 2nd, 1960. He was 41.
9: Bastos' body lay in state in his native province, and the crowds came to pay their last homage. His funeral was a grand affair, befitting an emperor.
0: More than 50,000 people attended his funeral, among them both his wives.
3: My mother and I were his family at that point, so of course she was allowed to attend the funeral. She was distraught. So many people turned up. He meant so much to so many people.
0: And 60 years on, Fausto Coppi is still considered one of Italy's greatest champions.
3: He was a hard-working man. He redeemed himself, and in a way, Italy as a whole, with his hard work. His victories were Italy's victories. He was a champion, but he remained humble at heart. Maybe that's why people loved him so much and still talk about him now.
0: Faustino Coppi, ending that edition of Sporting Witness from me, Alicia Gioia. And if you'd like to listen to the story of his rival, Gino Bartali, look into our archives. Just search for Sporting Witness, Gino Bartali. Thank you for listening and goodbye.

0: 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Big hits.
1: Clubs it straight down the ground for six.
0: Big wickets.
1: He's bowled. That's it.
0: Big moments.
1: What about that? Unbelievable.
0: T20. One Day Internationals. The Test Series between Australia and New Zealand.
1: Drives beautifully through extra cover for four.
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0: Hello and welcome to the Sporting Witness podcast from the BBC World Service with me, Alex Capstick. This week, we're going back 25 years to the last time England staged a major football tournament. Yes, it's Euro 96, and helping us recall the excitement, the tension and the agony of England's campaign is Darren Anderson, who played in every match for the host nation.
1: Here we go then. Three lions on a shirt and all that. England about to launch the 1996 European Championship. They will kick off...
0: The 8th of June 1996, England versus Switzerland at Wembley, the opening game of European football's flagship international tournament. It's remembered in this country as a golden summer, but it certainly didn't begin that way. Before a ball was even kicked, the English team were in disgrace. A pre-championship tour to China ended with an infamous visit to a bar in Hong Kong where some of the players were photographed in, of all things, a dentist's chair, having drinks poured into their mouths. Midfielder Darren Anderson was one of the group enjoying a few alcoholic refreshments.
2: Before you knew it, there were some flaming sambucas going around, and then someone pointed out some sort of dentist chair, and one of the staff invited the boys to go in the dentist chair, then took a picture of it. So stitched us right up, really.
3: Were you ready for all that, the backlash, when you got back to the UK?
2: I'd never known anything like it, and did shock me, did take me aback. But when you got someone like Terry Venables, who's manager, and he's seen it all before, he just knows how to deal with it, and he didn't jump to any ridiculous decisions.
4: They had permission to go out drinking, and that is a fact. There were some supporters there taking some photos, and then there was the problem that it sort of sparked off. Yeah. Well, that's life.
0: But that incident in Hong Kong drew lots of negative publicity ahead of the first match. A good England performance against Switzerland might have silenced the critics, and they made a bright start.
5: Slipped into the penalty, and it's Shearer's onside! Shearer scored for England! 23 minutes
2: played! Such an uplift in emotions, the first 20 minutes, the whole crowd, the goal, everything's going great, perfectly. Then all of a sudden, a couple of misplaced passes, and the crowd, you can hear them getting a bit jittery. Then the players get a bit jittery, lose a bit of confidence. Wembley on a Saturday afternoon, boiling hot day, sticky pitch, not ideal.
5: The penalty will be taken by Türkülmaz. Seaman waits, and Türkülmaz hits it low into the corner. Seaman went to the right. They've been threatening the equaliser, and it has come.
2: And then then the goal comes. And then, I mean, you more or less go off the pitch and booed off the pitch. I mean, it was a pretty torrid performance.
0: Home advantage was proving to be more of a disadvantage, and the pressure was being ramped up. Next, the old enemy, Scotland. England striker Alan Shearer.
6: We all felt under pressure. Defeat would have ended everything, and we were all being slaughtered by the media, and rightly so.
5: McManaman comes forward, edge of the penalty area, sides of the Gary Neville. There's the cross in there. Van Persie, headed in by Shearer!

0: great goal. Yeah, lots of passes. What a feeling that was. And then comes, for me, the minute that changed the tournament.
1: An equaliser looked certain when Scotland were awarded a penalty kick.
2: Here, McAllister with his right foot. Stephen saves for England. Fantastic save by the Arsenal goalkeeper.
0: This is deja vu. It's happening all over again, just as it was against the Swiss. Oh, no, surely not. To the euphoria of Dave making the penalty save. And then, of course, it goes up the other end and I spot Gazza's run and in he goes.
2: Now Gascoigne for England lifts the ball over Hendry in the area. Oh!
1: In a truly great goal, Gazza lobbed one of the Scottish defenders, then volleyed the ball into the net.
0: For Gazza, that calmness within a moment like that, which made him what he was. And slow motion to me, even when it happens, that, oh, wow. And then you see it coming back down. And you know that at that point, it's only going to end up in one place in the back of the net. Great result under the biggest pressure probably that I'd ever had in my career. The relief to have won that game. The crowd are all still there and then the song comes on and it just, that was it. It was, you know, the feel-good factor had begun.
1: The lyrics to Football's Coming Home were written by two comedians, Frank Skinner and David Baddiel, who hosted an irreverent late-night show called Fantasy Football League.
0: Still love it, still the best football song ever. Being able to, you know, listen to that whenever it comes on, you get goosebumps, no doubt about it.
1: The momentum was with England and they carried it forward to their final group match against the Netherlands when they put on an astonishing performance.
2: Shearer now back to Anderton. Anderton strike deflected. Van der Sar hasn't got it out. Sherry's there and it's 4-0 to England. It's 4-0.
0: It's not often you play for England and for probably the last 30 minutes are able to actually take it all in and really enjoy it. The song's going around the stadium and you almost feel like you're humming the song along yourself as you're running around. You can't get tired.
1: It finished 4-1, but it was much more difficult in the quarterfinals when it took a penalty shootout to see off Spain. Waiting for them in the last four, Germany. England got off to a flying start.
2: Here comes the corner, teed in by Gascoigne. Little header, and Shearer's there!
0: It felt expected. It was like, yeah, this is normal. This is what's supposed to happen. Yeah, here we go, 1-0. We're better than Germany. We'll go on and we're going to win this. Just a real belief. And obviously that belief washed away very quickly when they got their goal.
2: They have to be careful. Helmer's there again. In goes Gunz, and it's an equaliser from Germany.
1: The match went to extra time. Both sides had chances. Darren Anderton came within a whisker of scoring the winner.
0: You know, it was one of those that was just a bit behind me. I got a contact on it. I thought I'd done everything to put it in the back of the net. But as I rolled up, I saw the ball obviously hit the post and I couldn't believe that it then not only did it hit the post, it just rolled back straight into the keeper's hands who had dived past the ball.
3: Because in those days, it was golden goal, wasn't it? So if that had gone in, you'd have been...
0: I know, and I think there might have been some conversations about, you know, just running straight down the tunnel if we got the golden goal at some point in the tournament. But unfortunately, we were never able to do that.
1: The game was destined for penalties, a repeat of the World Cup semi-final at Italia 90, when Germany prevailed. At 5-5, the England defender and current manager Gareth Southgate stepped forward.
2: In the European Championship, here he comes. Oh, and it's been saved by Kopka. Kopka dives to his right. Gareth Southgate didn't really strike it cleanly.
1: The German captain, Andreas Müller, drilled home the decisive penalty and England were out. Gareth Southgate blamed himself.
4: It's difficult to know what to say, to be honest. Obviously, I'm just bitterly, bitterly disappointed that the euphoria that the whole country was feeling has come to an end. But there you go, I've got to live with that and I've got to get on with it now.
0: It just didn't feel right. I've never had a feeling like it. Didn't know whether to cry, didn't know whether... It was just the strangest feeling ever. There's a final going on at Wembley that you're ready and your mindset is that we're going to be playing in the final on Sunday and that's taken away from you in a split second and it's the worst feeling anyone can have within a football career but also within their lives, I think.
1: For the hosts, the final almost became irrelevant. Darren Anderton didn't bother to watch an underwhelming contest in which Germany defeated the Czech Republic with a golden goal in extra time. 25 years on, he's now building a new life with his wife

0: And baby son Jack in California, but that summer in 1996 will always be special.
1: I've never experienced anything like it, never did again. The fans, the song, going to the games with thousands upon thousands of people lining the route. That summer you felt like a bit more of a rock star, I suppose. It was madness, and to do it with the boys that we had, and the story of how the tournament evolved from the dentist chair, from everything to the Holland performance, beating Scotland, Gazza's goal, just everything was magical.
0: Darren Anderton talking to me, Alex Capstick, for this week's Sporting Witness. Thanks for listening. Goodbye.

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2: And more gold. In fact, at Qingdao, Australia has won the 470 men's class. Nathan Wilmot and Malcolm Page, five times world champions together. Now they've got Olympic gold. So they've dominated this event in Beijing, and a fantastic performance. So gold to Nathan Wilmot and Malcolm Page in the men's 470.
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4: 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Comes down the track, down towards Long On, and he brings up his 100 with consecutive sixes.
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0: The Aussies return for a test tour for the first time in 8 years. Desperate to put the past behind them and kickstart a massive year of cricket with a crucial series win.
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4: 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Hit on the pad. Big shout, he's out.
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10: From 1977 onwards, this has been a crucial part of Grand Final week. It is the Grand Final Parade on the Friday before the Grand Final, constantly evolving the heart of the city to Spring Street and Wellington Parade, and even on the Yarra itself back in 2022. And for the fourth time in 5 years, the parade route has been altered slightly, but again, it finishes here at Yarra Park on the birthplace of our great game of Australian rules football, just outside in the shadows of the Melbourne Cricket Ground. And all roads, of course, lead here from now before the Brisbane Lions, aiming for a hat-trick of premierships, make their way back to the MCG for a fourth straight year on the last Saturday in September tomorrow, up against the Fremantle Dockers, who try to win their first ever premiership after 32 seasons in the competition. Welcome to the 2026 AFL Grand Final Parade. Corbin Middlemass with you from our live site at the Footy Fest at Yarra Park. We're just to the right of the stage as you look at it. All is in readiness. It's the last official piece of duty for both teams before the game proper tomorrow. Ben Cameron's alongside me as always. Hello, Ben.
6: Hello, Corbin. Great to be here. It is a sea of purple. We are native sandgropers. You grew up around the Fremantle area in Yanjibup, the neighbouring suburb to success, where the Coburn Arc, the training facility of the Fremantle Dockers is located. You must feel at home because there are Fremantle people everywhere around here at the moment. And I'll pick up what you're putting down. These very grounds where Tom Wills and his band of merry men created our great game, I'm not sure they would have envisaged this. A parade like this, a spectacle like this, and then the grand final tomorrow on these very grounds, 100,000 people. Oh, I can't wait.
10: The two captains, or two of them, will lift the cup. Of course, the Brisbane Lions have three co-captains. That's only about 100 metres from where we're currently sitting. So we'll bring you all of that. We're on air right through to 12:30 local time, so it's another 2.5 hours from now.
6: I did see one of the captains this morning as well. I was at the coffee shop, and Alex Pearce walked by, shook his hand, said, "Good luck tomorrow, mate." And I don't know if he was the duck on the pond, but he seemed very relaxed, laid back.